0: He asked us to pray for his brother Jim, who's very, very sick. We're praying for Greg's complete and speedy recovery, Rick's complete, speedy, and recovery. And what else, Maggie?
1: We have a special intention for tonight. It's day 15.

0: Son, of Holy Spirit. Amen. I believe in God the Father, mighty creator of heaven and earth, and Jesus Christ, his only Son, our Lord, who was conceived by the Holy Spirit, born of the Virgin Mary, suffered under Pontius Pilate, was crucified, died, and was buried. He descended into hell, the third day rose again from the dead. He ascended into heaven to see the right hand of God the Father Almighty. From thence he shall come to judge the living and the dead.
1: I believe in the Holy Spirit, the Holy Catholic Church, the communion of saints, the forgiveness of sins, the resurrection of the body, and life everlasting. Amen.
0: This our Father's for our Holy Father, Pope Leo. There he is on the screen, and he's making this pastoral visit to Spain. Just 2 days ago, he had that pilgrimage with a million people in Corpus Christi procession in Madrid. Today's in Barcelona. Our Father, who art in heaven, hallowed be thy name. Thy kingdom come, thy will be done on earth as it is in heaven.
1: Give us this day our daily bread, and forgive us our trespasses, as we forgive those who trespass against us. And lead us not into temptation, but deliver us from evil. Amen.
0: Three Hail Marys for an increase in the virtues of faith, hope, and charity. Hail Mary, full of grace, the Lord is with thee. Blessed art thou amongst women, and blessed is the fruit of thy womb, Jesus.
1: Holy Mary, Mother of God, pray for us sinners, now and at the hour of our death. Amen.
0: Hail Mary, full of grace, the Lord is with thee. Blessed art thou amongst women, and blessed is the fruit of thy womb, Jesus.
1: Holy Mary, Mother of God, pray for us sinners, now and at the hour of our death. Amen.
0: Hail Mary, full of grace, the Lord is with thee. Blessed art thou amongst women, and blessed is the fruit of thy womb, Jesus.
1: Holy Mary, Mother of God, pray for us sinners, now and at the hour of our death. Amen.
0: Glory be to the Father, to the Son, to the Holy Spirit.
1: As it was in the beginning, is now, and ever shall be, world without end. Amen.
0: On Tuesdays, we pray the sorrowful mysteries. The first sorrowful mystery is the agony in the garden. Maggie, let's take a few prayer intentions, please.
1: Today we pray for Catholic schools to be blessed with leadership that's faithful to the teachings of Christ and his church. Barbara from Reseda, California needs prayers for a double miracle. She's battling brain cancer, and her 40-year-old son, Nick, is on life support from ALS. Joan from Philadelphia requests our prayers. Her family has found a place for her to move to be close to them, but she's feeling very anxious about the moving. Please pray for strength and courage to make the transition. Austin from St. Paul, Minnesota is praying for his son to return fully to the sacraments and that he will take the job that's been offered him. And Kathy from Fort Myers, Florida is asking for prayers for her daughter's bone marrow transplant tomorrow, that the Holy Family and her guardian angel will watch over her and the team of doctors who will be taking care of her.
0: Good. We'll pray for all that. Let's go to the phones now on this Tuesday night. Take your prayer intention.
1: Up first, we have Helen calling in from Cape May Courthouse, New Jersey.
0: Helen in New Jersey, how are you this evening?
2: I'm doing okay, Father Rocky. God bless you and Maggie for everything you're doing. I've just been joining this rosary since the beginning, and I really enjoy praying with so many people.
0: Thank you.
2: Right now, my husband, he's in failing health. He's got stage 4 cancer and is declining rapidly. But I'm really, this evening, my husband's brother, my brother-in-law, desperately needs prayers to be released to his 3 children who are in a battle with their father's second wife, who has placed him in a nursing home against his will because he's suffering from dementia, and she doesn't want to bother with him. So he wants to get out, but she even has told the nursing home staff not to give information to his own family, his own children.
0: Pretty tough.
2: So,
0: traumatic situation. We will pray for our Lord's grace to come upon everyone, open their hearts, banish their fears, and bring the family together. Let's take another prayer intention for the phones, please.
1: 6-year-old Nico is calling in from Long Island, New York.
0: Nico in Long Island. Is that a very Long Island out there, Nico?
3: Yes.
0: That's what I thought. That's why they call it Long Island. What's your prayer intention, Nico?
3: My first one is for my mom. I have a baby in her belly.
0: Oh, mom's going to have a baby.
3: My second,
0: okay.
3: Yeah. My second one is for my sister, and my aunt has cancer.
0: Oh. All right, for your sister and your aunt who's got cancer. Any more?
3: And yes, one more. Good. And the last one is for my cousin that has cancer.
0: Oh, wow. Well, we got to pray for a lot. If your mom was going to have a baby, your sister, we'll pray for her, your aunt, and your cousin, who are very, very sick. Nico, what's your favorite prayer?

0: And the Rosary, the Our Father, the Hail Mary, or the Glory
1: Yeah.
0: Be? You like the Hail
1: Glory
0: Mary?
1: Be.
0: The Glory Be.
1: Glory,
0: I like that
1: no,
0: too,
1: Glory
0: right?
1: Be.
0: Yep. Why do you like
1: that
0: one so
1: much? There's just one more one.
0: Oh,
1: there's
0: you
1: one
0: got
1: more.
0: Okay.
1: There's one more for my papa having stencils in his heart tomorrow.
0: Oh, your dad's having stem cells in his heart tomorrow. Wow.
1: No, my papu.
0: Oh, your papu. That's your grandpa. Got it. If he's papu, he must be in the South. Nico, it's great to have you on. I'm happy you like the Glory Be. Glory, our Father who art in heaven, hallowed be thy name. Thy kingdom come, thy will be done on earth as it is in heaven.
2: Give us this day our daily bread, and forgive us our trespasses, as we forgive those who trespass against us. And lead us not into temptation, but deliver us from evil. Amen.
0: Hail Mary, full of grace, the Lord is with thee. Blessed art thou amongst women, and blessed is the fruit of thy womb, Jesus.
2: Holy Mary, Mother of God, pray for us sinners, now and at the hour of our death. Amen.
0: Hail Mary, full of grace, the Lord is with thee. Blessed art thou amongst women, and blessed is the fruit of thy womb, Jesus.
2: Holy Mary, Mother of God, pray for us sinners, now and at the hour of our death. Amen.
0: Hail Mary, full of grace, the Lord is with thee. Blessed art thou amongst women, and blessed is the fruit of thy womb, Jesus.
2: Holy Mary, Mother of God, pray for us sinners, now and at the hour of our death. Amen.
0: Hail Mary, full of grace, the Lord is with thee. Blessed art thou amongst women, and blessed is the fruit of thy womb, Jesus.
2: Holy Mary, Mother of God, pray for us sinners, now and at the hour of our death. Amen.
0: Hail Mary, full of grace, the Lord is with thee. Blessed art thou amongst women, and blessed is the fruit of thy womb, Jesus.
2: Holy Mary, Mother of God, pray for us sinners, now and at the hour of our death. Amen.
0: Born with his eyes wide open. Look at that. Wesley
2: oh
0: James Schwartzberg.
2: Gosh.
0: Hail Mary, full of grace, the Lord is with thee. Blessed art thou amongst women, and blessed is the fruit of thy womb, Jesus.
2: Holy Mary, Mother of God, pray for us sinners, now and at the hour of our death. Amen.
0: And he's the grandson of Mark Schwartzberg of the Mark Schwartzberg Show in the morning. Hail Mary, full of grace, the Lord is with thee. Blessed art thou amongst women, and blessed is the fruit of thy womb, Jesus.
2: Holy Mary, Mother of God, pray for us sinners, now and at the hour of our death. Amen.
0: Hail Mary, full of grace, the Lord is with thee. Blessed art thou amongst women, and blessed is the fruit of thy womb, Jesus.
2: Holy Mary, Mother of God, pray for us sinners, now and at the hour of our death. Amen.
0: Hail Mary, full of grace, the Lord is with thee. Blessed art thou amongst women, and blessed is the fruit of thy womb, Jesus.
2: Holy Mary, Mother of God, pray for us sinners, now and at the hour of our death. Amen.
0: Hail Mary, full of grace, the Lord is with thee. Blessed art thou amongst women, and blessed is the fruit of thy womb, Jesus.
2: Holy Mary, Mother of God, pray for us sinners, now and at the hour of our death. Amen.
0: Glory be to the Father, and to the Son, and to the Holy Spirit.
2: As it was in the beginning, is now, and ever shall be, world without end. Amen.
0: O my Jesus,
2: forgive us our sins, save us from the fires of hell, lead all souls to heaven, especially those in most need of thy mercy.
0: A second sorrowful mystery is the scourging at the pillar. Maggie, let's take a few more prayer intentions, please.
2: Our colleague Mike needs prayers for the repose of the soul of his uncle Kevin, who just passed away, and prayers for all of his family.
0: I taught a couple of his sons some years ago. May he rest in peace.
2: And on the other end of the spectrum, our colleague Pam and her husband Mark just sent up that prayer of thanksgiving for their grandson, baby Wesley, that was born this morning.
0: That's great.
2: Lucia is in desperate need of God's grace and mercy. She is grieving the death of her fourth baby from a miscarriage and feels forsaken.
0: Of course. I wonder if she's done to the walk to Mary.
2: I don't know. Please.
0: Because I know that woman who had five, and then she came to the walk to Mary and had a baby.
2: Wow. It doesn't even say where she's from. She didn't put that here. Please pray that God heals her wounds and those of her husband, and that if it's his will, that he would take away this cup so that she never suffers another miscarriage or pregnancy complication again.
0: Walk to Mary.
2: David and Mary Kate from Sacramento request prayers that their son-in-law Joe finds a good job and that this challenge will draw him closer to God.
0: Mm-hmm.
2: Nancy from Apple Valley, Minnesota is praying for healing for Father Sebastian following open heart surgery. And Lisa from Baltimore, Maryland is offering thanksgiving for a prayer answered for Harvey to be able to receive benefits through the Disabled Adult Child Program.
0: Oh, and I got a post on my Facebook page today, which I never, ever read. I get so many posts. But anyway, this person, they're out there. Their family listens. The aging father has dementia. I always wanted to be a Catholic, so we're going to pray that they figure out how to do that. Okay. Also, may Jan Swearer rest in peace. She passed away on this day back in 2011, I think, and she made a big impact on Relevant Radio back in the day. Let's go to the phones. Take your prayer attentions, please.
2: 10-year-old Bryce is calling in from Hingham, Wisconsin.
0: Bryce, how are you?
3: I'm good, Father Rocky. How are you?
0: I am doing very well. I'm happy. Are you out of school for the summer?
3: Yeah.
0: You like it?
3: Yeah.
0: I'll bet you do. What's your prayer intention, Bryce?
3: I'd like to pray for my uncles to go back to church and for my grandpa so he can get healed and he can speak again like he was able to. And for my mom to go back, and I'd like to pray for my mom to go back to church.
0: All right, so your mom go back to church, your uncle go back to church, and your grandpa get healed with a speech. So, Lord, let's heal the grandpa, and that way the uncle and the mom will say, oh, wow, look at that, it works, and they'll come back to church. Thank you, Bryce. Proud of you, buddy. Let's take another prayer intention for the phones, please.
2: Shruthi is calling in from San Jose, California.
0: What's the name, Truthy?
2: Shruthi.
0: Shruthi. Okay. Oh, sure. Shruthi. Shruthi, how are you?
4: I'm good. Thank you. I'm praying for a husband and emotional healing for myself today.
0: Okay. So you want a husband or are you praying for your husband?
4: No, I want a husband.
0: Okay. You want a husband and you're praying
4: for
0: emotional
4: healing.
0: I'm also
4: praying for my own emotional healing.
0: Okay. Walk to Mary. You know what Maggie and I say? If you want a house, if you want a spouse, if you want a baby.
2: If you want a baby.
0: Come to Walk to Mary, May 1st, 2027. We'll pray for that, Shruthi. You bet. Ask and you shall receive. That's what Jesus said. Our Father who art in heaven, hallowed be thy name. Thy kingdom come, thy will be done on earth as it is in heaven.
2: Give us this day our daily bread, and forgive us our trespasses, as we forgive those who trespass against us. And lead us not into temptation, but deliver us from evil. Amen.
0: Hail Mary, full of grace, the Lord is with thee. Blessed art thou amongst women, and blessed is the fruit of thy womb, Jesus.
2: Holy Mary, Mother of God, pray for us sinners, now and at the hour of our death. Amen.
0: Hail Mary, full of grace, the Lord is with thee. Blessed art thou amongst women, and blessed is the fruit of thy womb, Jesus.
2: Holy Mary, Mother of God, pray for us sinners, now and at the hour of our death. Amen.
0: Hail Mary, full of grace, the Lord is with thee. Blessed art thou amongst women, and blessed is the fruit of thy womb, Jesus.
2: Holy Mary, Mother of God, pray for us sinners, now and at the hour of our death. Amen.
0: Hail Mary, full of grace, the Lord is with thee. Blessed art thou amongst women, and blessed is the fruit of thy womb, Jesus.
2: Holy Mary, Mother of God, pray for us sinners, now and at the hour of our death. Amen.
0: Hail Mary, full of grace, the Lord is with thee. Blessed art thou amongst women, and blessed is the fruit of thy womb, Jesus.
2: Holy Mary, Mother of God, pray for us sinners, now and at the hour of our death. Amen.
0: Hail Mary, full of grace, the Lord is with thee. Blessed art thou amongst women, and blessed is the fruit of thy womb, Jesus.
2: Holy Mary, Mother of God, pray for us sinners, now and at the hour of our death. Amen.
0: Beautiful family. Hail Mary, full of grace, the Lord is with thee. Blessed art thou amongst women, and blessed is the fruit of thy womb, Jesus.
2: Holy Mary, Mother of God, pray for us sinners, now and at the hour of our death. Amen.
0: Hail Mary, full of grace, the Lord is with thee. Blessed art thou amongst women, and blessed is the fruit of thy womb, Jesus.
2: Holy Mary, Mother of God, pray for us sinners, now and at the hour of our death. Amen. That's
0: Hail
2: cool.
0: Mary, it is. Hail Mary, full of grace, the Lord is with thee. Blessed art thou amongst women, and blessed is the fruit of thy womb, Jesus.
2: Holy Mary, Mother of God, pray for us sinners, now and at the hour of our death. Amen.
0: Hail Mary, full of grace, the Lord is with thee. Blessed art thou amongst women, and blessed is the fruit of thy womb, Jesus.
2: Holy Mary, Mother of God, pray for us sinners, now and at the hour of our death. Amen.
0: Glory be to the Father, and to the Son, and to the Holy Spirit.
2: As it was in the beginning, is now, and ever shall be, world without end. Amen.
0: O my Jesus,
2: forgive us our sins, save us from the fires of hell. Lead all souls to heaven, especially those in most need of thy mercy.
0: The third glorious mystery, third sorrowful mysteries of crowning with thorns. Let's go to the phones and take your prayer intentions.
2: Lisa is calling in from Canton, Michigan.
0: Lisa, where is Canton, Michigan?
5: It's about maybe 20 miles east of Ann Arbor.
0: Mm-hmm. Okay, so it's between Ann Arbor and Detroit.
5: Yeah, exactly. Mm-hmm. Thank you for taking my prayer intention today. I'd like to pray for my sister-in-law. She has stage 4 lung cancer, and I just want to pray for her and her family. My brother's taking care of her, and it's just a lot on their family. But I do have a good thing that did come from this. We haven't spoken in 17 years, and when she was diagnosed with the cancer, they did reach out to me, and we are probably closer now than we've ever been. So I'm trying to encourage her and help her with her journey. So if you just remember her and her family and her prayers, I'd really appreciate it.
0: I will. Thanks be to God. 17 years, and they haven't spoken, but it was the cross of Christ that opened the door. Thank you, Lisa from Canton, Michigan. All families out there dealing with challenges in unity and communication. Let's take another prayer attention for the phones, please.
2: Kelly is on the line from California.
0: Kelly from California, how are you tonight?
6: Hi, Father Rocky. Hi, Maggie. Thank you for taking my call.
0: Sure.
6: I'm praying for my 93-year-old aunt. She's has dementia and is bedridden and is in hospice. Mm. And I just pray for God's mercy on her that she be right with the Lord. She knows the Lord. So I just pray that should it be her time soon, that she would just fall asleep in the arms of Jesus.
0: Mm. Are you able to visit your aunt at all?
6: I visited her last week and then a couple weeks before. She's about 5 hours away. So,
0: that's a long way.
6: I've been in contact with her daughter. So I pray for her children too, for their peace. And then also, if I could add a couple quick things, just for all the souls in purgatory, for the repose of their souls, and for the conversion of my brother and my son-in-law. Thank you so much.
0: Good. We'll pray for your brother and son-in-law, the conversion of all souls in purgatory, your aunt who has dementia, that the Lord might be close to her and that she die in the company of Jesus, Mary, and Joseph, the angels, and the saints. Our Father who art in heaven, hallowed be thy name. Thy kingdom come, thy will be done on earth as it is in heaven.
2: Give us this day our daily bread, and forgive us our trespasses, as we forgive those who trespass against us. And lead us not into temptation, but deliver us from evil. Amen.
0: Hail Mary, full of grace, the Lord is with thee. Blessed art thou amongst women, and blessed is the fruit of thy womb, Jesus.
2: Holy Mary, Mother of God, pray for us sinners, now and at the hour of our death. Amen.
0: Hail Mary, full of grace, the Lord is with thee. Blessed art thou amongst women, and blessed is the fruit of thy womb, Jesus.
2: Holy Mary, Mother of God, pray for us sinners, now and at the hour of our death. Amen.
0: Hail Mary, full of grace, the Lord is with thee. Blessed art thou amongst women, and blessed is the fruit of thy womb, Jesus.
2: Holy Mary, Mother of God, pray for us sinners, now and at the hour of our death. Amen.
0: Hail Mary, full of grace, the Lord is with thee. Blessed art thou amongst women, and blessed is the fruit of thy womb, Jesus.
2: Holy Mary, Mother of God, pray for us sinners, now and at the hour of our death. Amen.
0: Hail Mary, full of grace, the Lord is with thee. Blessed art thou amongst women, and blessed is the fruit of thy womb, Jesus.
2: Holy Mary, Mother of God, pray for us sinners, now and at the hour of our death. Amen.
0: Hail Mary, full of grace, the Lord is with thee. Blessed art thou amongst women, and blessed is the fruit of thy womb, Jesus.
2: Holy Mary, Mother of God, pray for us sinners, now and at the hour of our death. Amen.
0: Hail Mary, full of grace, the Lord is with thee. Blessed art thou amongst women, and blessed is the fruit of thy womb, Jesus.
2: Holy Mary, Mother of God, pray for us sinners, now and at the hour of our death. Amen.
0: Hail Mary, full of grace, the Lord is with thee. Blessed art thou amongst women, and blessed is the fruit of thy womb, Jesus.
2: Holy Mary, Mother of God, pray for us sinners, now and at the hour of our death. Amen.
0: Hail Mary, full of grace, the Lord is with thee. Blessed art thou amongst women, and blessed is the fruit of thy womb, Jesus.
2: Holy Mary, Mother of God, pray for us sinners, now and at the hour of our death. Amen.
0: Hail Mary, full of grace, the Lord is with thee. Blessed art thou amongst women, and blessed is the fruit of thy womb, Jesus.
2: Holy Mary, Mother of God, pray for us sinners, now and at the hour of our death. Amen.
0: Glory be to the Father, and to the Son, and to the Holy Spirit.
2: As it was in the beginning, is now, and ever shall be, world without end. Amen.
0: O my Jesus,
2: forgive us our sins, save us from the fires of hell, lead all souls to heaven, especially those in most need of thy mercy.
0: So 2 weeks ago, we were in St. Augustine, Florida, for the beginning of the National Eucharistic Pilgrimage, and we'll be there at the end on July 4th in Philadelphia. But any of you out there in Washington, D.C., or Baltimore, where we have big stations, they've got the pilgrimage continuing tomorrow, 8:30 a.m., a beautiful Mass in the Basilica of the Assumption.
2: Oh, wow.
0: It's a beautiful, beautiful church. Afterwards, that a Eucharistic procession through the streets of Baltimore. That's tomorrow morning, 8:30, at the Cathedral in Baltimore. Now, if you can't do that, you might want to go down to Annapolis in the evening at 6 p.m. for the Eucharistic procession and sunset adoration.
2: Wow.
0: Very, very fine, and the crowds are growing. Let's pray in memory now for an end to abortion. Remember, O most gracious Virgin Mary, that never was it known that anyone fled to thy protection, implored thy help, or sought thy intercession, was left unaided. Inspired by this confidence, I fly unto thee. O Virgin of Virgins, my Mother, to thee I come, before thee I stand, sinful and sorrowful. O Mother of the Word Incarnate, despise not my petitions, but in thy mercy hear and answer me. Amen. And we thank God that Ave Maria University is a sponsor of the Family Rosary Cross America. Check them out at avemaria.edu. The fourth sorrowful mystery is the carrying of the cross. Let's go to the phones.
2: It looks like Jackie from Glenview, Illinois, is calling in with a praise report.
0: Oh, I like that. Hi, Jackie. How are you?
7: I'm good, Father Rocky. How are you? Thank you for taking my call.
0: Sure.
7: I'm calling because just to say thank you to God. for my 17-year-old boy who got into a dirt bike accident. I know how much you pray for those boys.
0: Yes, I do.
7: And he was in a dirt bike accident on Sunday. His bike is completely total. His helmet broke almost in half. I never go to these races because I'm terrified, but I trust my husband. And it was the most dreading phone call that any parent can get, and I was terrified. But he's home today. We just got home half hour ago. He's in a brace and a broken arm, but wow. I am just so grateful to God.
0: No head injury? Braces. No head injury?
7: He had a back concussion, really bad, yeah. But he has recovered from that. Very dangerous sport. I'm just happy that he was told to stay off for 2 months. So I'm happy and relieved that I know he's not going to get back on.
0: I'll tell him to stay off for 2 years. he likes speed too much. Jackie, thank you that he's safe, but pray to his guardian angel every time. Let's take another prayer. No, let's go right now to the rosary. Okay. Our Father who art in heaven, hallowed be thy name, thy kingdom come, thy will be done on earth as it is in heaven.
2: Give us this day our daily bread, and forgive us our trespasses, as we forgive those who trespass against us. And lead us not into temptation, but deliver us from evil. Amen.
0: Hail Mary, full of grace, the Lord is with thee. Blessed art thou amongst women, and blessed is the fruit of thy womb, Jesus.
2: Holy Mary, Mother of God, pray for us sinners, now and at the hour of our death. Amen.
0: Hail Mary, full of grace, the Lord is with thee. Blessed art thou amongst women, and blessed is the fruit of thy womb, Jesus.
2: Holy Mary, Mother of God, pray for us sinners, now and at the hour of our death. Amen.
0: Hail Mary, full of grace, the Lord is with thee. Blessed art thou amongst women, and blessed is the fruit of thy womb, Jesus.
2: Holy Mary, Mother of God, pray for us sinners, now and at the hour of our death. Amen.
0: Hail Mary, full of grace, the Lord is with thee. Blessed art thou amongst women, and blessed is the fruit of thy womb, Jesus.
2: Holy Mary, Mother of God, pray for us sinners, now and at the hour of our death. Amen.
0: Hail Mary, full of grace, the Lord is with thee. Blessed art thou amongst women, and blessed is the fruit of thy womb, Jesus.
2: Holy Mary, Mother of God, pray for us sinners, now and at the hour of our death. Amen.
0: Hail Mary, full of grace, the Lord is with thee. Blessed art thou amongst women, and blessed is the fruit of thy womb, Jesus.
2: Holy Mary, Mother of God, pray for us sinners, now and at the hour of our death. Amen.
0: Hail Mary, full of grace, the Lord is with thee. Blessed art thou amongst women, and blessed is the fruit of thy womb, Jesus.
2: Holy Mary, Mother of God, pray for us sinners, now and at the hour of our death. Amen.
0: Hail Mary, full of grace, the Lord is with thee. Blessed art thou amongst women, and blessed is the fruit of thy womb, Jesus.
2: Holy Mary, Mother of God, pray for us sinners, now and at the hour of our death. Amen.
0: Hail Mary, full of grace, the Lord is with thee. Blessed art thou amongst women, blessed is the fruit of thy womb, Jesus.
2: Holy Mary, Mother of God, pray for us sinners, now and at the hour of our death. Amen.
0: Hail Mary, full of grace, the Lord is with thee. Blessed art thou amongst women, blessed is the fruit of thy womb, Jesus.
2: Holy Mary, Mother of God, pray for us sinners, now and at the hour of our death. Amen.
0: Glory be to the Father, and to the Son, and to the Holy Spirit.
2: As it was in the beginning, is now, and ever shall be, world without end. Amen.
0: O my Jesus,
2: forgive us our sins, save us from the fires of hell. Lead all souls to heaven, especially those in most need of thy mercy.
0: The fifth sorrowful mystery, is the crucifixion. Hey, we're going to Ireland on a pilgrimage, Scotland and England. Check it out at relevantradio.com/Ireland. That's in October. Let's go to the phones now for the fifth sorrowful mystery, crucifixion.
2: 9-year-old Kingston is calling in from Newport Beach, California.
0: Hi, Kingston. How are you?
8: Good. Thank you for taking my call.
0: You're very welcome. What's your prayer intention?
8: It's a praise report because my sister, she had a headache for 3 days, and now her head's feeling much better.
0: Oh, thanks be to God. All right. And is she older or younger than you?
8: Older.
0: Okay. Well, you can ask her to pray for the boy who was in the dirt bike accident because he still has headaches. Thank you, Kingston from California. Our Father who art in heaven, hallowed be thy name, thy kingdom come, thy will be done on earth as it is in heaven.
2: Give us this day our daily bread, and forgive us our trespasses, as we forgive those who trespass against us. And lead us not into temptation, but deliver us from evil. Amen.
0: Hail Mary, full of grace, the Lord is with thee. Blessed art thou amongst women, and blessed is the fruit of thy womb, Jesus.
2: Holy Mary, Mother of God, pray for us sinners, now and at the hour of our death. Amen.
0: Hail Mary, full of grace, the Lord is with thee. Blessed art thou amongst women, and blessed is the fruit of thy womb, Jesus.
2: Holy Mary, Mother of God, pray for us sinners, now and at the hour of our death. Amen.
0: Hail Mary, full of grace, the Lord is with thee. Blessed art thou amongst women, and blessed is the fruit of thy womb, Jesus.
2: Holy Mary, Mother of God, pray for us sinners, now and at the hour of our death. Amen.
0: Hail Mary, full of grace, the Lord is with thee. Blessed art thou amongst women, and blessed is the fruit of thy womb, Jesus.
2: Holy Mary, Mother of God, pray for us sinners, now and at the hour of our death. Amen.
0: Hail Mary, full of grace, the Lord is with thee. Blessed art thou amongst women, and blessed is the fruit of thy womb, Jesus.
2: Holy Mary, Mother of God, pray for us sinners, now and at the hour of our death. Amen.
0: Hail Mary, full of grace, the Lord is with thee. Blessed art thou amongst women, and blessed is the fruit of thy womb, Jesus.
2: Holy Mary, Mother of God, pray for us sinners, now and at the hour of our death. Amen.
0: Hail Mary, full of grace, the Lord is with thee. Blessed art thou amongst women, and blessed is the fruit of thy womb, Jesus.
2: Holy Mary, Mother of God, pray for us sinners, now and at the hour of our death. Amen.
0: Hail Mary, full of grace, the Lord is with thee. Blessed art thou amongst women, and blessed is the fruit of thy womb, Jesus.
2: Holy Mary, Mother of God, pray for us sinners, now and at the hour of our death. Amen.
0: Hail Mary, full of grace, the Lord is with thee. Blessed art thou amongst women, and blessed is the fruit of thy womb, Jesus.
2: Holy Mary, Mother of God, pray for us sinners, now and at the hour of our death. Amen.
0: Hail Mary, full of grace, the Lord is with thee. Blessed art thou amongst women, and blessed is the fruit of thy womb, Jesus.
2: Holy Mary, Mother of God, pray for us sinners, now and at the hour of our death. Amen.
0: Glory be to the Father, to the Son, to the Holy Spirit.
2: As it was in the beginning, is now, and ever shall be, world without end. Amen.
0: O my Jesus,
2: forgive us our sins, save us from the fires of hell. Lead all souls to heaven, especially those in most need of thy mercy.
0: In the name of the Father, and of the Son, and of the Holy Spirit.
2: Amen.
0: Thank you, Jesus, Mary and Joseph, angels and saints, for joining us tonight. Thank you, Maggie. Thank you, Jim, Team Rella Radio, and everybody out there, moms and dads, boys and girls, ladies and gentlemen, brothers and sisters, cats and dogs, chickens and chihuahuas, horses and parakeets, too. Remember, the family prays together
2: stays together.
0: So carry that rosary in your pocket just like this, and you keep Christ
2: in your heart.
0: Trivia night coming up. Stay tuned, and may God bless you in the name of the Father, and of the Son, and the Holy Spirit.
2: Amen.
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0: In the name of the Father, and of the Son, and of the Holy Spirit.
1: Amen.
0: The Lord be with you.
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0: Today, the 9th of June, the church remembers St. Ephrem, deacon and doctor of the church. My brothers and sisters, let us acknowledge our sins and so prepare ourselves to celebrate the sacred mysteries. I confess to Almighty God
1: and to you, my brothers and sisters, that I have greatly sinned in my thoughts and in my words, in what I have done, in what I have failed to do, through my most grievous fault. Therefore, I ask Blessed Mary, ever Virgin, all the angels and saints, and you, my brothers and sisters, to pray for me to the Lord our God.
0: May Almighty God have mercy on us, forgive us our sins, and bring us to everlasting life.
1: Amen.
0: Lord, have mercy.
1: Lord, have mercy.
0: Christ, have mercy.
1: Christ, have mercy.
0: Lord, have mercy.
1: Lord, have mercy.
0: Let us pray. Pour into our hearts, O Lord, we pray, the Holy Spirit, at whose prompting the deacon St. Ephrem exulted in singing of your mysteries, and from whom he received the strength to serve you alone. Through our Lord Jesus Christ, your Son, who lives and reigns with you in the unity of the Holy Spirit, God forever and ever.
1: Amen.
0: Please be seated.
2: A reading from the first book of Kings. The brook near which Elijah was hiding ran dry because no rain had fallen in the land. So the Lord said to Elijah, "Move on to Zarephath of Sidon and stay there. I have designated a widow there to provide for you." He left and went to Zarephath. As he arrived at the entrance of the city, a widow was gathering sticks there. He called out to her, "Please bring me a small cupful of water to drink." She left to get it, and he called out after her, "Please bring along a bit of bread." She answered, "As the Lord your God lives, I have nothing baked. There is only a handful of flour in my jar and a little oil in my jug. Just now I was collecting some sticks to go in and prepare something for myself and my son. When we have eaten it, we shall die." Elijah said to her, "Do not be afraid. Go and do as you propose. But first make me a little cake and bring it to me. Then you can prepare something for yourself and your son. For the Lord, the God of Israel, says, 'The jar of flour shall not go empty, nor the jug of oil run dry, until the day when the Lord sends rain upon the earth.'" She laughed and did as Elijah had said. She was able to eat for a year, and Elijah and her son as well. The jar of flour did not go empty, nor the jug of oil run dry, as the Lord had foretold through Elijah. The word of the Lord.
1: Thanks be to God.
2: Lord, let your face shine upon us.
1: Lord, let your face shine upon us.
2: When I call, answer me, O my just God. You who relieve me when I am in distress, have pity on me and hear my prayer. Men of rank, how long will you be dull of heart? Why do you love what is vain and seek after falsehood?
1: Lord, let your face shine upon us.
2: Know that the Lord does wonders for his faithful one. The Lord will hear me when I call upon him. Tremble and sin not. Reflect upon your beds in silence.
1: Lord, let your face shine upon us.
2: O Lord, let the light of your countenance shine upon us. You put gladness into my heart, more than when grain and wine abound.
1: Lord, let your face shine upon us.

0: The Lord be with you.
1: And with your spirit.
0: A reading from the Holy Gospel according to Matthew.
1: Glory to you, O Lord.
0: Jesus said to his disciples, "You are the salt of the earth. But if salt loses its taste, with what can it be seasoned? It's no longer good for anything but to be thrown out and trampled underfoot. You are the light of the world. A city set on a mountain cannot be hidden, nor do they light a lamp and then put it under a bushel basket. It is set on a lampstand where it gives light to all in the house. Just so your light must shine before others, that they may see your good deeds and glorify your heavenly Father." The Gospel of the Lord.
1: Praise to you, Lord Jesus Christ.
0: Please be seated for a moment. Yesterday's Gospel was the beginning of the Sermon on the Mount, chapter 5 of the Gospel of Matthew. And throughout these days, we will be listening to various lessons Jesus taught the apostles, and by extension, each one of us in the Sermon on the Mount. Today, he uses the metaphor of salt and light. So when he says to the apostles, "You are the salt of the earth," that's a metaphor. He's not saying they're actually physically salty or physically or metaphysically light, but it's a metaphor. And often throughout the centuries, spiritual writers have taken that image of salt as the discipline of the Christian practice of mortification, sometimes also known as penance, sometimes also known as sacrifice. And the light, that's an image of knowledge or wisdom and understanding, which is especially acquired through study and reading. I want to focus on the first one today, that you are the salt of the earth, and the Christian practice of mortification. What is a mortification? Comes the word mors mortis, which is death, right? So it's to die to yourself without actually dying. It is a deliberate choice to deny yourself some comfort without injuring your health, right? So you should never injure your health. And it could be the battle over, am I going to have that third bag of potato chips or not? Recently, I was having a discussion with my doctor about what's processed food. He says, "It's anything in a bag." I said, "You mean Cheetos are processed food?" He said, "Absolutely." He said, "No, I thought that was the promised land," right? Anyway, that's a whole different discussion. But it's a deliberate choice to deny yourself some comfort, and it can be a bit of a battle. And it allows your soul to be in charge, because the body and soul are like two friends that can never get along and two enemies that always need each other, right? There's always that kind of battle. And St. Jose Maria would give very practical suggestions in this regard. He said, when it comes to mortification in food, breakfast, lunch, or dinner, try to have a little less of what you like and a little more of what you don't like. Nobody will know the difference, but you'll notice the difference. Have a little less of what I like, a little more of what I don't like. It seems like a very simple thing. Like, is that a big deal? It's a huge deal, because it allows the soul to assert control over the body and the passions. It makes all the difference. And the paradox in all this is when we practice Christian mortification, it doesn't make us sad. It makes us happy. It liberates us. So in food, choose a little less of what you like and a little more of what you don't like. In traffic, let others go first. And you have plenty of opportunities to do that in Chicago on the expressways. In conversation, let others go first. Speak and you listen. Even if you've got the perfect answer to the situation, sometimes we can let the others shine. And then another point that St. Jose Maria said here, don't choose mortifications that mortify others. Like during Lent, okay, this Lent, we're having liver every night. Wait a second, maybe you can have liver every night. We don't want liver, so don't impose your mortifications on others. Don't choose mortifications that mortify others. And finally, St. Jose Maria said, sometimes the best mortification is just to smile, to make life a little bit more pleasant for others. All of this is hidden. It's not obvious to others. It's obvious to you. It's obvious to God. It's obvious to your guardian angel. There's a real spiritual struggle going on there. It allows the soul to be liberated and for God's light to shine through us. Now please stand for the prayers of the faithful. For our Holy Father, Pope Leo XIV, and for an increase in holy vocations to the priesthood and consecrated life, we pray to the Lord.
1: Lord, hear our prayer.
0: For the leaders of all nations, that they will be led by the Holy Spirit in their decisions to promote peace and respect for the dignity of all people, we pray to the Lord.
1: Lord, hear our prayer.
0: For those who are suffering from chronic pain or illness, that they will be given the care and comfort they need, we pray to the Lord.
1: Lord, hear our prayer.
0: For strong marriages and family life, that spouses will realize their vocation as reflections of Christ and His church, we pray to the Lord.
1: Lord, hear our prayer.
0: For all those who died, especially for the repose of the soul of Jeanne Swery on this anniversary of her passing, for whom this Mass is being offered, we pray to the Lord.
1: Lord, hear our prayer.
0: For St. Joseph, St. Gabriel, St. Nicholas, and Guardian Angel Society members, and for all the intentions received from our listeners and supporters, that Our Lady of Guadalupe will intercede for them, we pray to the Lord.
1: Lord, hear our prayer.
0: And for your own special intentions, especially the people who asked you to pray for them, we pray to the Lord.
1: Lord, hear our prayer.
0: Dear Father in heaven, we believe in your power and we trust in your mercy, we ask. We ask you to hear our prayers through Christ our Lord.
1: Amen.
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Blessed are you, Lord God of all creation, for through your goodness we have received the bread we offer you, fruit of the earth and work of human hands. It will become for us the bread of life. Amen.

0: Blessed are you, Lord, God of all creation, for through your goodness we have received the wine we offer you, fruit of the vine and work of human hands. It will become our spiritual drink.
1: Blessed be God forever.

0: Pray, sisters and brothers, that my sacrifice and yours may be acceptable to God, the Almighty Father.
1: May the Lord accept the sacrifice at your hands for the praise and glory of his name, for our good and good of all his holy church.
0: May the sacrifice which we gladly present on the feast day of Blessed Ephraim be pleasing to you, O God. For taught by him, we too give ourselves entirely to you in praise, through Christ our Lord.
1: Amen.
0: The Lord be with you.
1: And with your spirit.
0: Lift up your hearts.
1: We lift them up to the Lord.
0: Let us give thanks to the Lord our God.
1: It is right and just.
0: It is truly right and just, our duty and our salvation, always and everywhere to give you thanks. Lord, Holy Father, almighty and eternal God, through Christ our Lord. For as on the festival of Saint Ephraim you bid your church rejoice, so too you strengthen her by the example of his holy life. Teach her by his words of preaching, and keep her safe in answer to his prayers. And so with the company of angels and saints, we sing the hymn of your praise, as without end we acclaim,
1: Holy, holy, holy, Lord God of hosts. Heaven and earth are full of your glory. Hosanna in the highest. Blessed is he who comes to me, O Lord. Hosanna in the highest.
0: You are indeed holy, O Lord, the fount of all holiness. Make holy, therefore, these gifts, we pray, by sending down your Spirit upon them like the dewfall, so that they may become for us the body and blood of our Lord Jesus Christ. At the time he was betrayed and entered willingly into his passion, he took bread and, giving thanks, broke it and gave it to his disciples, saying, "Take this, all of you, and eat of it. For this is my body, which will be given up for you."

In a similar way, when supper was ended, he took the chalice, and once more giving thanks, he gave it to his disciples, saying, "Take this, all of you, and drink from it, for this is the chalice of my blood, the blood of the new and eternal covenant, which will be poured out for you and for many for the forgiveness of sins. Do this in memory of me."

0: The mystery of faith. We proclaim your death, O Lord, and profess your resurrection until you come again. Therefore, as we celebrate the memorial of his death and resurrection, we offer you, Lord, the bread of life and the chalice of salvation, giving thanks you've held us worthy to be in your presence and minister to you. Humbly we pray that partaking of the body and blood of Christ, we may be gathered into one by the Holy Spirit. Remember, Lord, your church spread throughout the world and bring her to the fullness of charity, together with Leo, our Pope, and Blaise, our Bishop, and all the clergy. Remember also our brothers and sisters who have fallen asleep in the hope of the resurrection and all who died in your mercy. Welcome them into the light of your face. Have mercy on us all, we pray, that with the Blessed Virgin Mary, Mother of God, with Blessed Joseph, her spouse, for the blessed apostles and all the saints who please you throughout the ages, we may merit to be co-heirs to eternal life, may praise and glorify you through your Son, Jesus Christ. Through him, with him, and in him, O God, Almighty Father, in the unity of the Holy Spirit, all glory and honor is yours forever and ever.
1: Amen.
0: At the Savior's command, informed by divine teaching, we dare to say, Our Father, who art in heaven, hallowed be thy name. Thy kingdom come, thy will be done, on earth as it is in heaven.
2: Give us this day our daily bread, and forgive us our trespasses,
0: as we forgive those who trespass against us. And lead us not into temptation, but deliver us from evil. Deliver us, Lord, we pray, from every evil. Graciously grant peace in our days, that by the help of your mercy we may be always free from sin and safe from all distress, as we await the blessed hope and the coming of our Savior, Jesus Christ.
2: For the kingdom, the power, and the glory are yours, now and forever.
0: Lord Jesus Christ, you said to your apostles, Peace I leave you, my peace I give you. Look not on our sins, but on the faith of your church, and graciously grant her peace and unity in accordance with your will, who live and reign forever and ever.
2: Amen.
0: Peace of the Lord be with you always.
2: And with your spirit.
0: Lamb of God,
2: you take away the sins of the world. Have mercy.

0: Behold the Lamb of God. Behold him who takes away the sins of the world. Blessed are those who are called to the supper of the Lamb. Lord, I am not worthy that you should enter under my roof, but only say the word, and my soul shall be healed. Our communion antiphon is, Behold a faithful and prudent steward, to give them our allowance of food at the proper time. The body of Christ. The body of Christ. The body of Christ. The body of Christ.
1: For those of you watching or listening, we invite you to make a spiritual communion. I wish, my Lord, to receive you with the purity, humility, and devotion with which your most holy mother received you. With the spirit and fervor of the saints.

This Thursday, the bishops of our country will consecrate our country to the Sacred Heart of Jesus. Friday is the Feast of the Sacred Heart of Jesus. So we continue to pray the 54-day Rosary every night to the Sacred Heart for this intention. Also, please keep in your prayers the National Eucharistic Pilgrimage, which was in Washington, D.C., and Arlington over the last couple of days. 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

0: Let us pray. Through Christ, the teacher, O Lord, instruct those you feed with Christ, the living bread, that on the feast day of Blessed Ephraim, they may learn your truth and express it in works of charity. Through Christ, our Lord.
1: Amen.
0: The Lord be with you.
1: And with your spirit.
0: May Almighty God bless you, the Father, and the Son, and the Holy Spirit.
1: Amen.
0: Go forth, the Mass is ended.
1: Thanks be to God.
0: St. Michael the Archangel,
1: defend us in battle. Be our protection against the wickedness and snares of the devil. May God bring you in, we humbly pray. And do thou, O Prince of the heavenly host,
0: by the power of God, cast in hell Satan and all the evil spirits who prowl about the world seeking for our souls.
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9: 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Millions across parts of the Midwest are set to be impacted by severe weather today. A level 3 out of 5 risk of severe thunderstorms is covering parts of Minnesota, North Dakota, South Dakota, and Nebraska. Large hail, damaging wind gusts, and tornadoes may be seen across the region. The U.S. is launching strikes against Iran in response to the downing of a U.S. helicopter over the Strait of Hormuz. U.S. Central Command announced this afternoon that the strikes were conducted at the direction of the president. This after President Trump said the U.S. must respond to the attacks on the helicopter out of necessity. New federal data shows health insurance is getting more expensive for many Americans buying coverage on the open market in 2026. Monica Nelson reports.
10: According to the Centers for Medicare and Medicaid Services, the average subsidized premium on healthcare.gov is projected to be about $50 a month, a modest increase from last year. But a new analysis from the Kaiser Family Foundation shows people who don't qualify for financial assistance will feel a sharper impact. Their average monthly premium expected to climb to around $178. KFF says the average marketplace deductible is now $3,786, the highest ever recorded. I'm Monica Nelson.
9: California residents may face higher gas prices this summer due to an increase in the state gas tax, reduced fuel supply from refinery shutdowns, and ongoing global uncertainty in energy markets. On July 1st, the gas tax will rise by 2 cents per gallon and diesel by 1 cent. Each year, California adjusts the gas tax to keep up with inflation. 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

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Getting off to a fast start, here's one from Mary Jane. She says, my boyfriend is Methodist. He is reverent and a good person. He goes to Mass with me every Sunday. He likes the idea of confession, but said that he doesn't believe crucifying Christ every week at Mass is something he could subscribe to. I was so upset the day he said this to me that I've been unable to reply in any meaningful way to him. How would you have responded to this type of understanding of our celebration of the Eucharist? Well, I would say, number one, as a Catholic, I would start quoting the pertinent passages in Hebrews where it repeatedly says that Christ sacrifices once and for all, once and for all. It's not to be repeated, can't be repeated, once and for all. And if I were in your situation, I would begin there to establish the teaching on the Catholic Church, as it is in the Bible, that Christ's sacrifice on the cross is complete. It's once and for all. It can't be repeated. We can't emphasize that often enough, because this is a misconception on the part of many people who are not Catholic, who insist, or at least they've heard, or they think, that Catholics think that Christ is re-crucified at every Mass, and that the unbloody sacrifice is a new or different or repetitive sacrifice. And going back to the Epistle to the Hebrews, there's a repetition of reminding us that just as the priests of the Old Covenant would go into the temple every day and they'd sacrifice animals all day, every day, and all that repetitive animal sacrifice could accomplish nothing. It was purely symbolic. It was pointing toward the once-for-all sacrifice of Jesus. And in the mind of people like your boyfriend, they have this garbled misunderstanding, thinking that that's what we think, and we don't. It's absolutely the opposite. The Council of Trent itself anathematized this idea that Christ could be re-crucified, re-sacrificed, etc. No, the answer is that at Mass, you are made present at that once-for-all sacrifice of Jesus on the cross. You're made present at the Last Supper. You're made present in the heavenly sanctuary where Christ, our eternal high priest, is offering himself as the perfect victim, but he's also the perfect high priest to God the Father for all eternity. All of those realities are part of what happens when you go to Mass. You don't see it in that mystical sense, but those realities are made present to you. So a way to help diffuse this misunderstanding on his part would be to point out that at Mass, that once-for-all sacrifice of Christ is represented. It's not repeated. It can't be repeated. And that's what I would say to him. I would talk with him about that so he understands that this idea of crucifying Christ every week at Mass has nothing to do with what the Catholic Church actually teaches. So I would begin there. If you're looking for a good in-depth book on the Holy Eucharist, there are a number of different ones. At a more popular level, I would recommend The Lamb's Supper by Dr. Scott Hahn. He has another book on the sacraments as such. It's called Brought to My Senses, which is quite good. And also, if you want something, not that Scott Hahn isn't a scholar, he certainly is, but if you want something that is more scholarly, I would recommend a book by Father James O'Connor called The Hidden Manna. And it goes into the biblical and patristic and Thomistic aspects of the Holy Eucharist. It also has sections on what do the different Protestant groups think about the Eucharist by way of contrast with the Catholic teaching. So that can be very helpful, I think. That's what I would recommend. Thanks for the email. 888-914-9149. This is from Mary, who is listening on the Relevant Radio app. And her subject line is, did I ruin Mass for everyone? She says, I'm a lector at my small parish, and sometimes I get overwhelmed with nerves when I read during Mass. For the most part, I'm able to hide my nerves, and I also say loads of prayers before Mass. My guardian angel, St. Gabriel, the Archangel, the Holy Spirit prayer, and many other saints I pray to help me calm my nerves. As we are a small parish, we don't have many volunteers, so I like to help when I can. I just can't seem to get over the nerves. My question

And today is, I read at daily mass this morning, and I was reading the responsorial psalm. I paused and took a breath. In the middle of the verse, I guess it was too long of a pause, and the congregation said the response in the wrong place. Side note, it being daily mass, the parishioners don't have a missal to follow along with unless they bring their own from home. In that split moment, I don't know if I should have finished the verse or just skipped the two lines and then go to the next verse. In my panic, I just skipped ahead to the next verse. It may seem minute, but did I in any way invalidate the mass? Should I bring it up in my next confession? Should I do reparations for it? I certainly don't want my childish mistake to cause any harm to innocent people who were faithfully attending mass. All right. I think, my dear, I can put your mind at ease. Please hear what I'm saying here. Number one, absolutely not. You in no way invalidated the mass. I'll talk about that in a moment. You in no way invalidated the mass at all. This was a mistake. This is nerves, jitters, and people go through that. So it was an honest mistake. You were caught in the moment. You didn't know which way to go. And so you just went to the next psalm. And that's all. That's all it is. It's an honest mistake. You didn't do anything wrong. You didn't commit a sin. You don't need to bring this up at confession because it's not a sin. And what else? Yeah, so those are the main things. How is it that this doesn't invalidate the Mass? Very simple. For the Mass to be valid, now, laicity or to be licit is another related but different issue. We'll come to that in a moment. But very briefly, for the Mass to be valid, you have to have a validly ordained Catholic priest who uses valid matter, which is, in the case of the host, unleavened wheat bread with nothing else added to it other, you know, it's just made from unleavened wheat and water. That's it. No peanut butter, no butter, no salt, nothing like that. And for the wine, the valid matter is some form of grape wine. Doesn't matter what color it is. Doesn't matter if it's red. It could be amber. It could be, you know, a golden color. The color is immaterial, but it has to be fruit of the vine and work of human hands, as the prayer once said. So it's grape wine. Can't be Boone's Farm strawberry wine. Can't be dandelion wine. It just has to be wine from grapes with some amount of fermentation, enough so that it's actually wine, not grape juice, etc. Those are the valid matters or the valid materials necessary for a valid mass. So if the validly ordained priest uses valid matter and he uses the valid form, which is typically it's going to be the longer consecration formula that's part of the Eucharistic prayer that priests say at Mass. That's going to 99 million out of whatever is going to be that. But even if he didn't have, let's say he was in a prison camp and he's secretly, somebody smuggled in a little bit of wine to him and a little bit of bread, and he's in a prison camp and he's celebrating Mass secretly in his cell, as some Catholic priests and bishops have done. As long as he says the words of consecration that include, this is my body with the bread and this is my blood with the wine, and he intends to consecrate, he intends to say Mass, then it's a valid Mass. Now, there can be any number of things that would make it illicit, but what you did, what you had, what you experienced has nothing to do with any of that. So somebody could, you know, make, let's say celebrate, a man could celebrate Mass and he's not wearing vestments when he should and he could, he just chooses not to. That would be illicit, but it wouldn't invalidate the Mass. So I'm glad I can take this moment to put your mind at rest. You did nothing wrong. Didn't invalidate the Mass. Everything is good. Jesus loves you. And I think over time, chances are you're going to lose the jitters when you're reading at Mass. It usually happens that way. Thank you for the email. This is from Joan. She's in Tucson. She says, what about the souls of the people who died in the Great Flood? I was wondering if the church has any teaching on what happened to those people who died in the flood during Noah's time. Well, there's no specific teaching about them per se.
But if you were to read the epistle to the Hebrews chapter 11, you'll see a panoply of Old Testament figures. Now, none of them died in the flood, but these are figures who are extolled by Hebrews as stalwarts of the Old Testament era, which would include, of course, the time frame during the flood of Noah. And so you see these people mentioned. You even see Noah himself mentioned. So we can read, beginning in verse 4, by faith Abel offered to God a more acceptable sacrifice than Cain, through which he received approval as righteous, God bearing witness by accepting his gifts. He died, but through his faith he is still speaking. By faith, Enoch was taken up so that he should not see death, and he was not found because God had taken him. Now, before he was taken, he was attested as having pleased God. And without faith, it is impossible to please him. For whoever would draw near to God must believe that he exists and that he rewards those who seek him. By faith, Noah, being warned by God concerning events as yet unseen, took heed and constructed the ark for the saving of his household. By this he condemned the world and became an heir of the righteousness which comes by faith. Then it talks about Abraham and Sarah and the various other figures of the Old Testament. So the reason I'm quoting this is to say that this points us to the answer to your question. People who died before the time of Jesus, who never could have known him, they were judged upon their faith in God, as we see there in Hebrews chapter 11, verse 6. It's impossible to please God unless you believe in him. And for those who would draw near to God, they must at least believe that he exists, etc. So that would be the criterion that these people were judged by. And that would include all of those people who died in the flood. And this is true for any generation prior to the time of Jesus. So faith in God and a desire to draw near to him and making an effort as best they could with what they understood to draw near to God. So those people, if they died, or when they died rather, and they wanted to know God and to please God, that would be the criterion for salvation. Now, that changed after the time of Jesus. We don't have to talk about that. But if you think about the flood and the countless people who died in the flood, certainly a great number of them, maybe even the vast majority of them, perhaps, were innocent people. Think of all the children. Think of, you know, nursing moms running a busy household and other people who weren't doing anything sinful. They were just living their lives, and they were caught up in the flood. And even though they were innocent personally, they suffered as a result of the sins of the wicked. So if you were a wicked person during that time, you didn't believe in God, or maybe you did, but you knew that you had to live a better life and you chose not to do so, etc., that rejection of God would lead to damnation. So that's what would happen. That's what did happen to every single last person during the time of the flood. The innocent would have been saved. Now, of course, God knows the particulars for each individual person. We're just speaking in general categories. The innocent, the faithful, those who loved God, who were trying to understand him and grow close to him, would be saved. And the wicked, whether because they didn't believe in God or they did, but they were just being wicked, they would be damned. It's probably the easiest way to reason your way through that. Great question, though. I appreciate that. 888-914-9149. This is a note from Marshall. He says, I'm a longtime listener, a baptized Catholic, but I never churched as a child. I presume what you mean by that is you were never taken to church by your parents. He says, I started going to church after my wife, also a Catholic, had a conversion experience after going to reconciliation. I followed long afterwards and had my own conversion experience at a Crucio weekend. It was a life-changing experience. At first, we were more Protestant than Catholic, having hung around AA types due to a daughter who was into drugs and alcohol. We weren't alcoholics, but more like Al-Anon. As time passed, we finally gave up the Protestant part and became fully Catholic. We even were married in the Catholic Church. After we were asked our marriage details, my wife passed away after 44 years of marriage, and I was free to marry again, and I did, to a Methodist. She was divorced from a previous marriage. Prior to marriage, she sought an annulment. I think he means prior to his marriage to her, she sought an annulment and was granted one.
We were surprised to find out that the only choice she had was alcoholism, even though there was infidelity on her husband's part from the beginning of the marriage. Here's my question, biblically speaking. If Joseph was allowed to divorce Mary for supposed infidelity, why isn't that allowed for an annulment? Well, not it wasn't that Joseph was allowed to divorce Mary for infidelity in terms of Mary herself, because she clearly was not unfaithful at all. Her conception was by the power of God through the incarnation. Joseph didn't understand exactly what all was going on. And the reason here is that they were betrothed, which meant they were in the first phase of marriage. She was, as the Bible talks about, his wife, but they had not consummated the marriage. They never would, those two in particular, never would consummate the marriage. But that's the reason why, under the law, he could have dismissed her. He could have dismissed her. Now, Jesus takes this up in Matthew 19, where he talks about even after marriage, even after the consummation of the marriage, that a man could, under the law of Moses, give a writ of divorce and divorce his wife. And this is where Jesus says, but from the beginning, this was not so. This was done by Moses because of the hardness of your hearts, Jesus says. So that's purely hypothetical, what Joseph had contemplated doing, but he never actually did it. And the reason, back to your other question, is because infidelity after the fact, it could be symptomatic of a problem before the marriage, but in itself, it doesn't affect the validity of the marriage. The validity of the marriage, or nullity, if it was an invalid marriage, is based upon circumstances that existed at the time of the marriage. And that could be any number of things. If there was some grave deception, let's say the man had had a vasectomy and he never told the woman he was marrying, and she's entering into marriage with the full expectation that they're going to have children, and he never told her that he had had a vasectomy. That would be like a grave example. And you can imagine other examples besides. So that's the hinge here, is that the validity or the nullity of the marriage depends upon the circumstances at that time. Things that happen later do not affect the validity. They can be terribly painful, terribly difficult, etc. So in the case of your wife who had the annulment granted to her, it's not that they said, well, only alcoholism is the only grounds upon which you can appeal this. They would have canvassed the different witnesses, and when she made her petition, she may well have petitioned on the basis of infidelity of her husband, but the tribunal would very quickly, when they would read that, they would set that aside, because as they say, it's not something that would invalidate the marriage because it happened after the fact. That's what's really going on there. And of course, these are canon law matters, and not being a canon lawyer, I can only take you so far. But if you go to the big list of the best books, which is available at the show page, relevantradio.com/Patrick, just click on links and you'll see that list. And there's a good section there on divorce and annulments that has a number of different books there that will be helpful to you if you wanted to go deeper. 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All right, we're going to take a time out, the first of our 3 hours together. 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And if you would like to be on the air, that number is the number to call, 888-914-9149. 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
1: Have you ever had a song or melody in your head that you just couldn't get rid of? Hello, this is Father James Kubicki with the lyrics of a song that was written over 16 centuries ago to counteract some bad theology. It was a time when the Arian heretics, who taught that Jesus was not God, were making a lot of headway because they put their teachings to music. In response, today's Saint Ephrem, who came to be known as the Harp of the Holy Spirit, wrote songs that taught that Jesus was truly God and truly human. Here are some of the lyrics to one of those songs. We confess one and the same individual as perfect God and perfect man. He is God the Word, which was flesh. For if he was not flesh, who was laid in a manger? And if he is not God, whom did the angels who came down from heaven to glorify? If he was not flesh, whom did John baptize? And if he is not God, to whom did the Father say, "This is my beloved Son, in whom I am well pleased"? If he was not flesh, who was invited to the marriage in Cana of Galilee? And if he is not God, who turned the water into wine? If he was not flesh, who slept in the ship? And if he is not God, who rebuked the waves and the sea? If he was not flesh, who wept at Lazarus's grave? And if he is not God, who commanded him to come forth out of the grave 4 days after his death? If he is not God and man, then indeed our salvation is false, and false are the pronouncements of the prophets.
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1: Wow, Cyrus. You outdid yourself.
2: Thank you.
1: I like that. Do you do that? Is that you on lead vocals?
2: Isn't it always? I mean, never. It is never me on lead vocals.
1: All right, pop quiz. Who wrote the original song, Manic Monday? Who wrote it? No. They sang it.
2: I don't know.
1: Prince, man.
2: No way.
1: Yeah, yeah.
2: Okay.
1: You wrote that.
2: Yeah. I did not know that.
1: 888-914-9149. I think we could do a music show pretty easily here, but that's not what we're here to do. 888-914-9149. Julie wrote me a note, said, is Mass outdoors permitted by the church? I've heard some are offended that the holy sacrifice of the Mass is not within the building of the church. Well, and she says, please keep me anonymous. Why keep you anonymous? Your name is Julie. There's more than one Julie in this world. I think you'll be safe. No, there's nothing, there's no prohibition against celebrating Mass outdoors when the circumstances call for it. So, for example, you look at the history books and you see pictures of Catholic chaplains during World War II celebrating Mass on the hood of a Bradley Jeep in the middle of a battlefield. That's outdoors. Totally fine because the circumstances warrant it. The Pope goes to visit some country, and where does he celebrate Mass? Outdoors, because, you know, you've got a billion people who are showing up, and there's no building large enough to put them in so that everybody can participate all at once. Where does the Pope celebrate Mass? Outdoors. So there's no reason to be offended. Now, I'm not saying that you yourself are, but you've talked to people who express that they're offended. There's no point in them being offended by that. There's no need to take offense. Now, I could easily see a situation in which there is no good reason to celebrate Mass outside, like at a park. So let's say Father McGillicuddy said, from now on, every Sunday, the 9 a.m. Mass will be celebrated across the street in a park. The 7 a.m. Mass will be in the church. The 10:30 Mass will be in the church. And the noon Mass will be in the church, but the 9 o'clock Mass will be at a park outside. That would be weird, and there's no real reason for that. So outside of something, you know, like that, where, hey, let's just celebrate Mass at the beach. Well, there's a church right over there. Why don't we just celebrate it in the church? I'd rather do it on the beach. I could see where there might be a situation where it's just not necessary. And it might give the impression that the Mass is just kind of a casual thing, which, of course, it's not. But outside of that, I mean, the church has no teaching saying you can't celebrate Mass outside. Thank you. Hunter sent me this email. He's listening on the Relevant Radio app. He says, I was just recently baptized in the Lutheran church, and I was very happy. Until a few days ago, I had the most horrible dream that included demons visiting and harming me, and I woke up with scratches up and down my arm. I won't go into detail, but I woke up with this feeling and voice in my heart and stomach that keeps pulling me to the Catholic Church, but I still have my issues with some Catholic dogma or doctrine. I spoke to a nice woman over the phone since a priest was not available, and they told me to listen to this radio show. Wow, that's great. Give that secretary a raise, is what I have to say. He says, do you have any recommendations on what I should do next? All right. Well, Hunter, first of all, thank you for taking a moment to write to me. Thank you for listening. And my sincere thanks to that parish, whoever the lady was that you talked to, who recommended listening to Relevant Radio. That makes me happy, and I'm glad. So that would be my first bit of recommendation. Just keep doing that. Keep going. Keep listening. There are plenty of programs throughout the day. Whatever you can't listen to live, you can always catch up on with the free Relevant Radio app.
3: Keep going.
1: Yes, that's exactly what I would recommend. And that's going to begin to feed your mind with information. And it will hopefully clear up misconceptions. It'll fill in some blanks. It'll clarify. It'll add to your storehouse of knowledge. So just listening to Relevant Radio as a matter of course, as much as you can, I think that's going to be a great first step. Second thing, with regard to the dream and the demons and the scratches up and down your arm, I understand why that would be alarming. You know, Lord knows that I've had dreams here and there in my life that have been very alarming to me. But, you know, you look back later and you realize that was just a dream. That's all that was. So it may not at all have been anything actually diabolical. It's possible. I'm not ruling that out. But if I had to guess, I'd say probably more often than not, those type of vivid, startling, alarming dreams that might involve a demon or a monster or something like that are coming out of your own subconscious. And so that may well be what it is. Now, the scratches, could you have scratched yourself in your sleep? Possible. Is it possible that there was some external diabolical force that was messing with you? Yes, that's also possible. So my advice on that point would be, if that kind of thing persists, you can certainly, even though you're not a Catholic yet, and I hope that you will be in due time, but you can certainly go to a Catholic parish and get some holy water and bless yourself with holy water. Bless your bedroom, bless your home, and ask the Lord to protect you and to drive away any evil spirits. Holy water is a sacramental that anybody can make use of in faith, not as a superstition, but that would be something that I would recommend to you. If you don't already have, let's say, a crucifix or an image of the Lord, maybe get a crucifix and put it in your room as a you know, posted no trespassing sign to any diabolical characters out there that might want to mess with you. If you have an image of the Lord Jesus Christ and his victory over death on the cross, it's a powerful reminder to old hairy legs that you are on Team Jesus. And then the third thing would be, I would recommend going to Mass. Perhaps you can go to Mass at the parish where the lady told you to listen to Relevant Radio. Go to Mass. Don't receive Holy Communion, but go to Mass and maybe keep going to Mass so that you can experience what that's like. Begin dipping your toe into the water, learning about Catholic things. That parish almost certainly has what's called an OCIA program, Order of Christian Initiation of Adults. It used to be called RCIA, so it was a slight revision. But it's a resource available to you at the parish level to find out more about the Catholic Church. And at a certain point along the way, if you decide this is what I want to do, then you move into high gear and you become a candidate to be received into the church. Now, since you've already been baptized, you wouldn't be a catechumen. That would be the term that's used for people who have never been baptized, but they're seeking baptism and entrance into the church. But that's a very well-defined path, and the resources are there, and the structure, and the end goal, of course, would be, if you choose to do this, that you would be fully received into the Catholic Church. You'd receive your other sacraments of initiation. That would be confirmation and your first Holy Eucharist. And then you would be a Catholic, and they lived happily ever after. So that would be my advice there. And then in the meantime, feed your mind on good Catholic books. And there are many of them, including many good conversion testimonies. So what I would suggest is go over to the show page. It's relevantradio.com/Patrick. You have to put that last part on there, relevantradio.com/Patrick. Click on the blue links button. And there you'll see it's called the Big List of the Best Books. And whatever topic is of interest to you, you'll find something in there. We're not selling these books. These are just links so you can see what they look like. But if you want to get them, I mean, get them, because they will help you and they'll give you a lot of answers. Also, in that same section, when you go to relevantradio.com/Patrick, you'll see, when you click the links button, you'll see a link to articles. Click that link too, because that's an archive of about 100 articles that I've written over the years that are gathered together in this single place so that you've got more free resources. All of these articles are free and they get into all kinds of different topics. I'll give you one example. I just posted this one in the last few weeks. Does the Holy Spirit choose the Pope? There are a lot of people. You might be surprised, in fact, how many Catholics even just think, because that's what they were told, that the Holy Spirit chooses the Pope. So therefore, you know, any given Pope who's elected at any given conclave, you should be, you know, completely happy or not even really care one way or the other because he's God's choice. Well, Catholic Church doesn't teach that. And I explain not only why and how, but also where this idea comes from that the Holy Spirit chooses each Pope. He doesn't, but in this article, I kind of unravel all this for you. And there would be an example of, you know, like a Catholic thing that a lot of people wonder about. And so that article and the many others that are there, all free, of course, are there as a free resource to help you go into some of these specific areas that you might find like, I don't understand this, or why do Catholics do this, or what does this mean? That kind of thing. That's all free. So check that out, 888-914-9149. And thank you for that email. I appreciate it. Looks like Dee in St. Charles, Illinois will be up first. Good morning, Dee. Welcome.
3: Good morning. I'm really counting on you to be the one to answer this question for me.
1: All right. No pressure.
3: I have a daughter and son-in-law that are totally buying the idea that in the Bible, the firmament is something where we are being deceived about. We are enclosed and we can't really get out. We're in a big dome, mm-hmm. a solid dome above the earth. Mm-hmm. And I'm wanting to know what your thoughts are about what the firmament really means.
1: Well, I mean, biblically,
3: and I've never even heard of it before.
1: Sure. Well, biblically, it's mentioned in Genesis chapter 1, where God creates this firmament. And it's mysterious in that context, and it ties in later with Noah's flood, or the flood of Noah. But it's a way to understand, first of all, one meaning that it has is it's the sky. But in Genesis 1, beginning in verse 6, it talks about the firmament as a boundary that separates the waters above and the waters below. So the waters below, obviously, would be water on the ground, oceans, lakes, streams, that kind of thing. What does the water above mean? What is that referring to? Well, it could have two meanings, and there are two distinct schools of thought on this. One is that there was the equivalent, you might say, of an ocean up in the sky that was prevented from coming down, but during the flood of Noah, it opened up, and not only did the floods come down from the firmament, but they also came up from the ground in the form of geysers of water, deep springs from aquifers, etc., and the water came up, which, according to this interpretation, was the way in which the world could be flooded so quickly. That's one theory. I don't hold that theory. The other theory is that the firmament and the waters above is simply referring to rain as it accumulates in clouds. And so it's an ancient way of talking about, without any scientific wherewithal, without any way to observe or measure these things, you know, other than the naked eye. So biblically speaking, that to me is the explanation of what that means. And the term itself has to do with something solid, but they had no way of knowing, you know, are the clouds solid? Are they gaseous? What are they? We see them, but we can't get up there to actually interact with them and to see that. So that would be the distinction there. Now, the view that we are still in a dome or under a dome, that we're trapped, is like the Truman Show. That's where that might intersect with this movie, that he himself is actually trapped inside of a fake world in a dome that is made to look as if it were the sky. It looks natural enough until he gets in a boat. Have you ever seen that movie by chance? The Truman Show?
3: What's the name of it?
1: The Truman Show.
3: Truman Show. I don't believe I do, but I do remember seeing something about somebody being in, you know.
1: Yeah, that's the thesis. So the thesis is that Jim Carrey, who's the main actor, he doesn't realize that he is the star of this global television program that everybody in the world is watching.
2: How's it going to end?
1: How's it going to end? Exactly. So the premise of the movie, in fact, I would recommend watch the movie. That way you can understand a little bit about this idea that we are somehow trapped in underneath this fake dome. It's not true. But just like people who hold to the flat earth theory or other views that are patently not true, this appeals to some people. But I think the movie, The Truman Show, is sort of like a depiction of what that conspiracy theory would look like if it were true. I don't want to spoil the movie for you, but it is an interesting concept. He thinks he's in a regular world. He doesn't realize it.
3: Mm-hmm. Yeah. Now that you mentioned Jim Carrey, I do remember seeing that, and I was a little confused about it, so I think I could look back at it again. So basically, I'm worried about the fact that they're going down this rabbit hole, so to speak, and are really believing other things that combine with that. And I wonder if there's some direction I could have them look into a little better, because this was just out of the blue that they started, you know, listening to this stuff and trying to get me involved, which I don't want.
1: Yeah, I wouldn't have any truck with that. It's hard for me to know how to get people deprogrammed from things like this. It's the same, it seems to me, or at least in the same kind of category as people who believe in a flat earth. And no matter what you show them, no matter what evidence you offer them, they refuse to believe it. I don't know how to get through to somebody like that. If evidence won't do it, if the persuasive quality of scientific evidence won't do it, I really don't know what to say to them. But there are people who interpret the Bible to promote views like this, that we're really trapped under this dome called the firmament and we can't get out. We're being manipulated. We're being fooled. In a way, too, it's similar to this theory that we all live in a matrix, like the movie The Matrix. There are people who actually do believe that we are living in a computer simulation. They really believe that. I don't know why, but they do. And I've read a lot of the arguments that try to explain why that's a plausible theory. I don't accept them, but there are people who are convinced by that. People who are flat earthers, there are many things like that. So I'm not really sure what to recommend other than if I were you, I would just politely disagree, but stay away from that stuff.
3: All right. Okay, well, I knew that I was probably correct in not thinking this could possibly be true, but no. I really appreciate your answer.
1: You're welcome. We don't live in a matrix. The earth is not flat. And if you got in a rocket ship, you could get all the way up out into space and you wouldn't hit a dome on the way there. Thank you.
4: Good morning. Oh, and in case I don't see you, good afternoon, good evening, and good night.
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7: This is Archbishop Paul Coakley of the Archdiocese of Oklahoma City. 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
1: Happy Taco Tuesday. Muchas enchiladas. And let us continue. 888-914-9149. Let's go to James now in Tampa. Hi, James.
11: Hello, Patrick.
1: Hi.
11: Hey, how you doing?
1: I am well, sir. Thank you. How may I be of service?
11: Thank you. I don't want to be in any way confrontational. I want to say it up front.
1: I don't mind it.
11: Raise a Catholic.
1: Mm-hmm.
11: No, I don't want to. Excuse me. I was born and raised a Catholic. Mm-hmm. And I sort of fall by the wayside. And one of the reasons I did was a Protestant went to me with, why in the world do we apparently elevate Mary to a position of parity with God the Father, God the Son, God the Holy Spirit? Why do we pray the statues of her? It doesn't seem to have any biblical basis. I would welcome any comments you have, sir.
1: Yeah, absolutely. Well, first, I would like to heartily agree with you that worshiping statues has no biblical basis. It's the sin of idolatry. So if anybody, if any Catholic were to worship a statue of Mary or Mary herself, it's rank idolatry. It's condemned by the church.
11: Yeah, that's what I was brought up with. We marched into Mass every Sunday. We prayed to her statue. I don't understand the disconnect there.
1: Well, maybe the disconnect could be understood a little more clearly if we consider that the image of Mary, just like a crucifix, we know that that is not Jesus. We know that that's not God. And I would look at it this way. This is how I was raised as a Catholic, and this is what I point people to. And that is, just like you might have, if you're married or if you're a father, you would have pictures of your wife and children. And if you were to kiss the picture of, let's say you're on a business trip and, you know, wishing you were home with your family, and you kiss a picture of your wife or a picture of your family. Well, it's not the picture that you care about. It's not the paper. It's who's represented by the picture. And and for us, icons and religious images are depictions of these loved ones who are in heaven that we can't see with our physical eyes, but we can think of them and have having a representation of them in the form of an icon or an image. Our desire is, you know, our love is for the people whom they represent, not the statue itself. So when you were in those settings as a younger Catholic and you saw this, I don't dispute the fact that for many people, they might look at that and say, oh, they're praying to a statue, or, oh, look, they're worshiping a statue. But in fact, it is the equivalent of a picture of your loved ones. That's the first thing. The second thing is that Jesus himself, this is what I find particularly fascinating, is that the Bible tells us that Jesus himself is the icon of the invisible God. This is in Colossians chapter 1, verse 15, that Jesus is the image of the invisible God. Now, what's interesting is that that word in Greek for that we say in English is image is icon, from which we get the word icon. So Jesus's incarnation has for us a deeper meaning, and that is that the invisible God who could never be depicted now is depicted in living form, Jesus. So from that, the church recognizes that even in Jesus' own incarnation, we can make use of images to help us to understand the realities that the image represents. So that's one thing. Second thing, in the Old Testament, there are clear prohibitions against graven images for the purpose of idolatry. So in Exodus chapter 20, for example, God commands Moses, he says, do not carve any graven image of anything in the sky above or in the earth beneath or in the waters beneath the earth. You shall not bow down before them and worship them, because that's idolatry. And yet, just five chapters later, in Exodus 25, you could begin in verse 18, then God commands Moses to carve graven images of two angels, the cherubim, for the Ark of the Covenant. And so there, and in many other places in the Old Testament, we see that on the one hand, there's always this prohibition against idolatry, worshiping an image, which is stupid because it's just a hunk of plaster or a rock or wood or something like that. But alongside that prohibition is also the command or even permitting graven images for religious purposes to be used. So it's that that the Catholic Church is making use of, is this representation of these loved ones, Mary, the saints, Jesus, etc., but never for the purpose of worship. So worshiping is only for God alone. We worship him, we adore him because he's God, our creator. And everything else, everyone else is a creature. So that would be, I guess, a nutshell way of looking at it. Now, there's more that we could say, and perhaps you have other questions, but just to lay out the basic principles, that's what I would say.
11: Yes, I thank you for that. It really clarifies it as far as statues or whatever and whatnot. But then why, for example, it's been far too long, God forgive me, since I've been to confession, why am I commanded to pray a quote-unquote Hail Mary? Is she God? Is she on par with God? Why would I pray to her?
1: Yeah, well, of course she's not God. Obviously, she's a creature. She's the highest human creature, but she's only a creature. And the reason is that this is a custom for a penance in which, in this case, you're praying a biblical prayer. So the Hail Mary prayer is basically straight out of the Bible. It's a combination of
11: What is the biblical basis to pray to Mary? I completely missed that. If you could elucidate me on that. I don't see it. I don't get it.
1: Oh, no problem. We're kind of jumping from one topic to another, but I'm happy to do that. So the thing to remember here is that Mary is a member of the body of Christ. You know how Jesus says, I am the vine and you are the branches? Or St. Paul says in Romans 12 that we're all members of one body. That's what I would propose to you to consider, is that Mary, along with you and I, are members of the body of Christ. Now,
11: but we don't pray to Paul. We don't pray to Peter. Why would we pray to Mary?
1: Well, we do.
11: Forgive me for being antagonistic. I'm sorry.
1: No, it's okay. I mean, you and I are just hanging out and talking about something important.
11: Right.
1: I don't feel antagonized at all.
11: Thank you for that.
1: As a Catholic, I do indeed pray to St. Paul and to St. Peter. And this is actually helping me get to the point I want to make, and that is that there's not two bodies of Christ, one in heaven and one on earth. There's just one body of Christ. And we're all members of that body. And as St. Paul says in in 1 Corinthians chapter 12, he says, no member of the body can say to any other member, I do not need you. So what we as Catholics do is we say we need the members of the body who are in heaven to pray for us. And so if I were to ask you to pray for me, I'll bet you'd say, sure, I'll pray for you. I hope you would anyway.
11: And absolutely.
1: Yeah. So it's in the same way. It's the same thing in kind, that when I ask the Blessed Virgin Mary to pray for me, I'm not worshiping her. I'm not adoring her. That's only for God. But I am asking her to pray for me. I'll pause. Do you want to? At any point along the way, discuss further, we can.
11: No. That was a little bit of a nuance that I really appreciate. We are not praying to her. We're praying for her on our behalf or your behalf or whatever.
1: Yeah, one way to put it is that we're asking for the intercession of the saints. That's true. We're asking for their intercession. But in actual fact, though, we do pray to Mary. We do pray to the saints. And what I mean by that is that we address them in our prayers. And we as Catholics, as you probably remember, we use the word pray in two different ways. One is restricted solely for God, our Creator. But we also, recognizing that the word pray from Old English means I'm asking you. Remember, like in old movies or maybe in a Shakespearean play or something, I pray thee, tell me where is the local. Yeah. So from that archaic version of the word pray, it has the connotation of I'm asking you something. I'm requesting you something. And it's in that secondary sense that we rightfully say we do pray to Mary and to the saints, but it's in the way that I might say, I'm going to call you and ask if you would pray for me. It's in that sense. So what I would recommend, if I may, would be I have a couple different full-scale articles that go deep into Scripture on this issue, and I'd like them, you know, I'd like to recommend them to you if you'd be interested. So they're available by going to relevantradio.com/Patrick, relevantradio.com/Patrick. If you click on the links button, you'll see three blue buttons. Just click on links, and you will find where the articles are. And the articles that I'd recommend, one is called Any Friend of God's is a Friend of Mine. Any Friend of God's is a Friend of Mine. And the other one is called, I'm going to have to stop and think of what that one is called. It will come to me. Probably as soon as we go to the break, I'll remember it.
11: But of course.
1: If you were to go...
11: It'll come to you.
1: Oh, I remember now. Okay, I remember now. And it's in the archive, and it's that particular article is called Do Catholics Worship Statues? And it's an article just on that first topic that we discussed. So if you go there, you can access these articles for free. There's no paywall. There's nothing that you have to do. You just either save it to your computer or print it out, whatever you want to do with it. But I would suggest those two articles to get started.
11: I thank you, Patrick. And one more question. It's a very open-ended question, and you might have to cut me off. Is there any hope for me, 40 years? Fallen by the faith, haven't been to confession over 40 years. I mean, what do I do?
1: There's absolute hope. I mean, there's always hope as long as breath is in the body, right? So when you're ready, you'll go to confession. In fact, if you want, James, if you can hold over the break, I'll offer you a few pointers on that if you want.
11: Absolutely.
1: Okay, so stand by, James. I'm going to come right back to you right after this quick timeout.

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2: 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The U.S. is launching strikes against Iran in response to the downing of a U.S. helicopter over the Strait of Hormuz. U.S. Central Command announced this afternoon that the self-defense strikes were conducted at the direction of the president. This after President Trump said the U.S. must respond to the attack on the helicopter out of necessity. The two service members who were on the Apache helicopter are safe. Last night, the president suggested that a peace deal with Iran could be possible within the next 2 or 3 days. Voters are heading to the polls in 4 states today for primaries. North Dakota, South Carolina, Nevada, and Maine are holding contests for the U.S. House, Senate, and governor races. NASA is revealing the names of 4 astronauts who will fly on next year's Artemis 3 mission. Rory O'Neill reports.
3: The Artemis 3 mission will test how well the Orion crew capsule can rendezvous and dock with lunar landers by SpaceX and Blue Origin while still in low Earth orbit.
4: Being that unifying link between the phenomenal Artemis 2 mission we just had 2 months ago and the Artemis 4 mission that will follow ours.
3: Artemis 3 commander Randy Bresnik. Others making the trip include pilot Luca Parmitano from Italy, veteran astronaut Frank Rubio, and the rookie Andre Douglas. Their mission to launch late next year as NASA and its commercial partners hope to land humans back on the moon in 2028. I'm Rory O'Neill.
2: And the National Eucharistic Pilgrimage continues its journey along the Eastern Seaboard. Carrying the theme, One Nation Under God, the pilgrimage began in St. Augustine, Florida, Memorial Day weekend, and will conclude over the 4th of July weekend in Philadelphia in honor of the 250th anniversary of the Declaration of Independence. Today and tomorrow, pilgrims will make stops in the Archdiocese of Baltimore before reaching the Diocese of Wilmington on Thursday. 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
10: And we are back, and I'm going to go straight back to you, James, in Tampa. Thank you for your patience holding over the break.
11: Oh, you're very welcome, Patrick. Thank you for your patience.
10: Oh, I'm here for you, man. So the parting comment you made just before we had to take our break was, is there hope for you? And that's for people who are...

0: nothing good about me.
1: Well, there is something good about you that God loves, and that is he created you, and he wants you to be happy, and he, of course, wants to save you from your own self-inflicted wounds. So that's something lovable. God wouldn't have created you if he didn't love you. So the end of the story hasn't arrived yet, and you're not the sum of your failures. Thank God for that, right? If we were the sum of our failures, then we would all be doomed. So whatever you've done, wherever you've been, none of it, as bad as it may be, is too big for God's mercy and grace, because he loves you. So he can and will heal you and save you. So yes, there's absolutely hope for you. So what I was thinking I would do is offer you a path forward for how you could move in that direction. So
0: most appreciate it. Thank you.
1: Okay. You're welcome. So it seems clear to me that the Lord is stirring your heart. You're feeling stirred. Maybe you're feeling unsettled. You're feeling whatever those feelings, those twinges of emotion that you're feeling is.
0: It's like a hurricane.
1: Yeah. So it's not just a twinge. It's a gale hurricane. Yeah. Well, that is the, I would say that's the grace of God stirring your soul to repentance. And I'm sure you remember the parable that Jesus gives of the prodigal son who leaves the house of his father, takes his patrimony, squanders it on riotous living, prostitutes, you name it, he did it. And next thing he knows, after the money's gone, he's, you know, sleeping behind a dumpster, penniless and destitute, and he doesn't want to live that way anymore. Exactly. So if you are he and he is you, then what does he do? He gets up and he says, I'll go back to my father's house. Now, of course, he's abjectly, profoundly embarrassed by what he did. So he says, you know, I'm not even going to ask, like, could I come back as your son? But can I just be like a servant or something? Because at least the servants have food and I'm eating the, you know, I'm eating out of a dumpster now. So he goes back. But what do we see? Jesus says that his father sees him from a great distance, and he runs out to meet him and embraces him and says, let us put a ring on his finger and a cloak on his back, and let's have a party. We'll kill the fatted calf, because the son of mine who once was dead is now alive. And you stand on the threshold of that transformation, James, right now. You stand on that threshold. So the path forward would be, when you're ready, go to confession, and perhaps you can make an appointment with the priest ahead of time. You can still go in a confessional booth where you don't have to, you know, go face-to-face. You can if you wish, but if you prefer anonymity, you certainly can do that. But to say to the priest, I'd like to make an appointment to go to confession. It's been 40 years since I've been away. I realize that if I go during the published hours of confession, there'll be people in line waiting. My confession might take longer than normal. Could I have an appointment to go to confession? The priest will say yes. Okay. So you set an appointment.
0: Okay.
1: Then it becomes really simple. It's just to refresh, you would go in, bless me, Father, for I have sinned. It's been 40 years since my last confession. And then you would say, you're married, you're single, divorced, whatever. Just a little background, like, you know, what is your state in life? Right. And then you give a full accounting. You want to do what's called, it's referred to as a fearless moral inventory of all the serious sins that you've committed in that 40-year time. Now, what that means basically is you go through an examination of conscience, could be the Ten Commandments, and you just give number in kind. I participated in a divorce, in an abortion in this capacity. You were the abortion doctor, or you paid for the abortion, or you drove the woman to the abortion, whatever capacity you were in. And this happened X number of times. That's enough. You don't have to say anything more. Adultery, fornication, pornography, masturbation, drug use, alcohol, drunkenness.
0: Pretty much everything, right?
1: Yeah. So you just you say number in kind. I think I committed this sin 1,000 times, or I don't remember.

0: remember how many times, or it happened twice. And then you'll say all that, and you don't leave anything out, and you just be completely honest. And then the priest may, or he may offer you some advice, he may give you counsel, he may give you encouragement, and then he will ask you to say the act of contrition, the prayer you learned as a child. Oh my God, I am heartily sorry for having offended
1: thee. Heartily sorry for having offended thee. I know that. Yeah. I remember.
0: You'll say that prayer and really mean it. Then he will give you those blessed words of absolution after he's given you a penance, whatever the penance may be. And then, my friend, you are good to go. You will be in the state of grace. The grace of God will flood your soul. You will be back on track. You will weep tears of joy, and you'll be home. You'll be back again.
1: Amen. Thank you, Patrick. I really appreciate it.
0: You're welcome.
1: I really do. I thank you for your time.
0: You're welcome. God bless you. God bless you. You can do it. With God's grace, you can do it. And it's going to feel so good when you step out of that confessional. I can guarantee that. God bless you, James. Thank you. Let's go to Cheryl in Tampa. Good morning. Another Tampa call. Good morning, Cheryl.
2: Good morning. I actually heard your last call and was inspired to
0: Let's see what happened. There we go. You know what? Could you start over? Because your phone just stopped for a second, but you're back on again now. Okay.
2: Okay. I'm so sorry. I was inspired by your last caller to call in and share my experience because I am in Tampa and myself had been away from the church for most of my adult life and decided to return and went to confession, which was very daunting, I think, for the first time in my life a couple of years ago. And the priest was absolutely amazing. And his name's Father Andrew Burns. And he's now at St. Jude and St. Pete. So if this gentleman is looking for some good, solid direction, I would advise he make an appointment with him.
0: Okay.
2: And then I'm now attending Institute of Christ the King Latin Mass at the Epiphany Shrine. We also have an amazing pastor there. And they offer a catechism class almost every Saturday at 10. So if he's looking just for some good, solid Catholic, you know, teaching and understanding and direction, I recommend those two resources in the area.
0: Very good recommendations, yeah. I don't know the people involved. I don't know the priest you mentioned, but...
2: Yeah.
0: If he has that kind of wisdom and pastoral skill, so much the better. That's great.
2: Yeah, I just remember going to confession and being so scared, and he just gave such good information to me, gave me resources, made me feel so welcome, gave me like the perfect psalm to pray for my penance, and it was just absolutely amazing. And I've heard that from other people in different churches. They'll say, oh, Father Andrew Burns, you know him? Yes. And it's just,
0: his reputation precedes him, huh?
2: Absolutely. Yeah. And
0: God bless the good Padre. And God bless you for seeking after that last caller's well-being. That's great.
2: Absolutely. Thank you, Patrick.
0: Thank you, Cheryl. Thanks for the call. 888-914-9149. Good things happen on the relevant radio airwaves, that's for sure. Thank you, Jesus. This is a note from Michael listening in Indiana. He says, Patrick, you mentioned to the caller at the end of the hour earlier today that Mary is the highest human creature. But what about Jesus's human nature? Is his human nature a creation? Yes, it is. Is it more accurate to call Mary the highest human person? Yes, it is. I realize I'm getting technical, but I think this might be an important distinction. And you're right, it is an important distinction. He says, if you find it prudent, please give us a few words on Christ's dual natures and the difference between the words creature and person. Thank you. Happy to oblige. So you are exactly right. And, you know, when I was speaking with the gentleman, and of course, as you remember, his opening gambit was concerns about statues and Mary, that kind of thing. So rather than digress into a theological nuance about the nature that Christ's human nature is a creature and it's conjoined to his divine nature, in the moment when you have to make a split second decision, it seemed better to me not to digress into that more nuanced and deeper waters of the distinction, because that didn't seem to be what he needed. And I didn't want to detract from the trajectory that I was aiming for. But your point certainly is a good one. And since we're talking about the distinction, let's make the distinction really clear. So as the second person of the Trinity from all eternity, the Logos, the Word, became incarnate in Jesus Christ, the God-man. And the human nature that the Lord created, and so it is a creature, is fully human in every respect. So human body, human intellect, human will, human emotions, all of those things appertaining to human nature, the Lord Jesus took to himself in the incarnation. And yet there's only one person, which I think is the distinction that you're looking for. He is a divine person who has a human nature. And yes, his human nature is created. Our Lady, on the other hand, is a human person who obviously has a human nature. So the distinction between person and nature is important, and maybe a little more subtly, my comment about her being the highest human creature. But even there, we don't want to devolve into hair splitting, but even there, I think it's sufficiently clear that without resorting to the specific term person, it's still understandable and correct to say that she's the highest human creature, because Jesus is not a creature as such. His human nature is, but he as a person has this human nature joined to him, which I realize might sound like hair splitting to some people, but I would only say that for the sake of a discussion like the one I was having with this gentleman, I think it was okay to refer to Mary as the highest human creature. But I do want to sincerely thank you, because you clearly are listening very carefully, and I admire that. Thank you. 888-914-9149. That's the number to call to be on the air. I've got some space available right now. This is a note here from Chris, who says, "My first wife and I were married by a Unitarian minister. We divorced after 8 years of marriage. Neither of us were practicing Catholics. I had no affiliation with the Catholic Church, but was baptized in a Baptist church. I have since started OCIA classes to become Catholic. The woman I'm dating is Catholic and is getting an annulment. Would I have to get an annulment as well?" I would say the following. First of all, you definitely want to mention this, bring this up in your conversation with the pastor of the parish as you're moving toward becoming Catholic. And by the way, this is wonderful. I'm happy for you. And the answer is going to be, almost certainly is going to be yes, but it will be different. It'll be a different kind of inquiry from what a Catholic would go through because of the question of canonical form, which is an add-on for Catholics that doesn't apply to non-Catholics. But yes, if you were married before, that marriage would need to be evaluated to see whether it was valid, in which case you're still married to that woman, or if it was null, if it was invalid. And so the process would be the same. Some of the questions might be a little bit different, but that would be the short answer to your question. Thank you. This is from Ellen, and Ellen's a regular listener, so appreciate this email, Ellen. She says, "Why does it bother you when people ask to remain anonymous? Moreover, why do you sometimes say the name even though he or she just asked you not to? I presume that if someone asks you to keep him or her anonymous, he or she must have a good reason. Why don't you just go with the flow? Just curious why this irks you." Well, it doesn't irk me, quite honestly. First of all, many times I only get to the "please keep me anonymous" at the very end of the email. And since I'm moving and grooving through a lot of emails, you got to cut me a little slack here, Ellen. Sometimes the request to be anonymous only happens at the end of the email. Sometimes it happens at the beginning, but I wouldn't call it irking me. Rather than I would say I don't see the reason for it. So if Ellen sends me an email and begins by "please keep me anonymous," how come you don't like it when people say "please keep me anonymous"? There's no point in you being anonymous. You see what I'm saying? In other words, there's no purpose to it. Because nobody's going to say, "Oh, I know who that is." Because, of course, they can't. And people, after a while, I think, I'm one of them, but get tired of, well, Anonymous says this and Anonymous says that. How about we just use a name? What's the big deal? I'm not really irked by it. I just don't understand it. And it's a speed bump for me. And apparently it's a speed bump for you because it prompted you to write an email. And I do appreciate the email. But you see what I mean? It's just not necessary 99% of the time. Now, if somebody has an unusual name and it's also tied to where they live and the details of the story can be very specific, absolutely. I'm more than happy to oblige by somebody who says, please keep me anonymous. But as a matter of course, FYI, if somebody says, please keep me anonymous, and then they ask an utterly innocuous, opaque question, and their name is in no way associated with any particular person, there's no point in doing that. So I hope that that answers the question. And again, I appreciate you taking a moment to write to me. We'll take a break and we'll come back to more. I will never be anonymous. I will always go by my full name, Patrick Madrid. That's the Patrick Madrid Show that you're listening to right now. If you'd like to participate, call me at 888-914-9149. And I'll be right back.
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0: Guess what we had for dinner last night, Cyrus? Nancy and me.
1: Tacos?
0: Yes. How did you guess?
1: It's just I threw a dart.
0: They were good, man. Real good. And when you're hungry, they're even better.
1: And I prefer taco leftovers for today.
0: Yes, as a matter of fact.
1: My man.
0: I prefer finely diced white onions. Just something about the crunch of those onions. They've got to be raw too. I have nothing against, you know, sauteed onions, but not on a taco, man.
1: Yeah, that's where we're going to have to agree to disagree, because I'm all about the sauteed onions.
0: I can handle that, but I'd rather have crunchy, raw, white onions.
1: No,
0: I'm telling you.
1: No, you're wrong. Patrick Madrid, wrong about something.
0: I've been on this planet onions longer than you have. Not that that matters. It really doesn't matter. You have the advantage of youth. I have the advantage of experience.
1: Yeah,
0: as you tell your own children.
1: No raw onions for me, please.
0: And pass them my way, please. By the way, have you ever been to El Pollo Loco in Southern California?
1: I have not, no.
0: You need to go, because the green sauce, the green salsa, is out of this world good. I would buy it by the gallon if I could. So when I go to El Pollo Loco, that's a big high point for me, is that green salsa. Love it.
1: There, we're in agreement. Green salsa, yeah, all the way.
0: This is a note from Judith. She says, you explained the problem with in vitro, that an embryo is being placed in a woman other than his biological mother. So here's my question. Prior to a young man going through a bone marrow transplant that would leave him sterile, he stored some of his sperm for use with his future wife. Now, I read this briefly at the end of the show yesterday, but there was no time to get into it, so I'm going to get into it now. So he stored some sperm for use with his future wife after he recovered and married. They used the sperm with his wife's egg to create a beautiful embryo that became a wonderful, faithful young man. This embryo was placed in the body of his biological mother. Was this a sin? I'm not sure how this works, and I don't listen all the time. I will, she says, will you send me a response by email? Well, and thank you, Judith. I appreciate your email. I'm not able to do that. It's largely because we have such a high volume of emails that it's not possible to respond by email to all of these, but I try to answer as many as I can on the program. So hopefully you'll catch it on a rerun if you're not listening right now. So the short answer to your question is yes, it was a sin, even though I'm sure that his intention was good. He desired to have children. He recognized he was going through a medical procedure that could leave him sterile, and perhaps it did, based upon your email. But nonetheless, in spite of a good intention, the means to achieve that goal was not good. It was immoral, and immoral on a couple different levels. One would be, and I don't think I need to elaborate, but in order for him to provide that sample, he had to commit a sin, a serious sin. So that's the first step along the way. After that sin, then, the next sin would have been that the marriage act, so when he did wind up getting married, the marriage act and the context of procreation, which is the marriage act, was violated and turned into, in essence, a laboratory experiment in which the ovum, or the ova, as the case may be, from his wife, were brought together with his contribution in a petri dish. This is why it's called in vitro. It's the Latin phrase that means in glass. It's referring to what amounts to a laboratory experiment in a dish. And that's utterly contrary to God's plan for procreation within marriage. The context for procreation within marriage is that intimate union between the husband and the wife. And what this does is it separates the unitive dimension of this, the friendship of the husband and the wife, their love for each other, their expression of their love for each other in a bodily way, and it removes it and puts it into a lab setting. And you have third parties who are involved in this process. So it's no longer the husband and the wife now. You've got basically a lab tech. and he or she is the one who is like concocting this mixture of genetic material to give rise to a fertilized ovum. So that's the other nature of the sin as well. And then the aftermath of introducing the embryo into the body of the mother, the wife, is also in itself sinful, but it's a sort of a subordinate kind of sin, subordinate to the other problems. But it too is an act that is contrary to nature. The normal, natural process of conception takes place, as I mentioned, through that intimate union, not through the introduction of an already existing human being into the body of the mother. So in essence, three layers of problems with this. Now, I say that fully recognizing that his desire to be a father was a good one. But this gets us to evaluating a moral act. When you evaluate a moral act, a human act, you have to take into account the three sources of the act. One would be the act itself. The object of the act itself, is this act in itself morally neutral? Is it morally good or is it immoral? So in the case of the first sin that he committed, clearly immoral. In the case of the second sin that was committed, clearly immoral. And we can append to that, what about the possibility that more than one ovum was fertilized? So perhaps there were three or four. This is common practice in IVF clinics. So typically multiple ova will be fertilized. So now you've got, in theory at least, you've got maybe three or four or five embryos from which, or from whom, we should say, he and his wife would choose. Which one do you want? We want this one. All right. What do you do with the other three or four? There are two options. One is, if they have the means financially, they can cryogenically preserve those embryos on ice in the dark in a freezer indefinitely. And that's a human being. That's an unborn son or daughter who's cryogenically preserved in the dark, on ice, in a freezer, in a lab, indefinitely, for months, years, however long. The alternative to that is what? Is destruction of the embryos, death, in other words, where they are destroyed, they're discarded and they're destroyed. So now you have this additional layer of evil associated with this, in which unborn sons and daughters who have a right to life are either going to be killed outright because they weren't selected. Sorry, you didn't make the cut. Better luck next time. Oh, wait, there won't be a next time. Or they stay on ice indefinitely in the dark forever. Neither of those is morally permissible. So back to the evaluation of a moral act. When you look at the act itself, you evaluate it. Is this act in itself morally neutral, morally good, or is it bad? And in this case, it's bad. Second thing, what about the circumstances? Well, the circumstances surrounding this act are that he was sterile because of this bone marrow transplant, and this was a way to achieve conception, but outside of the marital act. So even the circumstances are now problematic because it's taking place in a lab as opposed to in the marital embrace. And I've already explained that, so I don't need to explain that again. And the intention, let's look at that now. The intention is actually good, to have offspring, to have children, to have sons and daughters. It's a good thing. It's cooperating with God's plan for marriage, but the circumstances and the act itself are what makes this immoral. So when you consider a moral act, if you evaluate those three things, typically you can arrive pretty clearly, pretty quickly, at whether or not you should do this or not do it. And what you're looking for is a green light in each case. A green light for intention, a green light for circumstances, and a green light for the object of the act itself. If any of those is red, don't do it. All right. Thank you for that interesting email, 888-914-9149. How about Carolyn now in Montgomerysville, Pennsylvania? Good morning, Carolyn.
2: Good morning, Patrick. I have two questions for you.
0: Sure. I'm ready.
2: So the first question that I have is, I was wondering if you could maybe explain or just touch on, I'm just curious about, in our diocese, the priests are not facing the, they're facing the congregation, right, as they're celebrating Mass, but there is an order of priests that celebrates Ad Orientem, where, is it the tabernacle specifically that they're facing or just away from the congregation?
0: They're facing east. That's what Ad Orientem means in Latin, facing east.
2: Got it.
0: Okay, I'm following so far. Okay.
2: So I'm just curious about that. Like if a diocesan priest wanted to celebrate Ad Orientem, would they? Is that something that a bishop would specifically permit or... I'm just curious about that, if you could touch on that.
0: Sure.
2: And then my second question.
0: Let me handle the first one first so that I don't forget by the time we get. Okay. So, yes. Yeah, so the custom of celebrating Mass ad Orientem is ancient and has long been the traditional mode of celebrating Mass. And it's not that the priest has his back turned to the people, but rather that the priest and the people are facing together in the same direction. So we're all facing the Lord. And the whole idea of Ad Orientem as an orientation is that the sun rises in the east. And this has nothing to do with the celestial body, the sun. It has to do with Jesus, who is, you might say, symbolized by the rising of the sun in the east, his resurrection, his triumph over death, and his rising again from the dead. Is symbolized by the rising of the sun in the east. So this is this ancient custom of the priests and the people facing the Lord together as they worship him rising from the dead, and certainly his death on the cross as well. So that's the general meaning behind it, and it's entirely permissible unless a bishop were to forbid it, which I'm not aware of any bishops actually forbidding it. Maybe there is one here or there, but the vast majority of them would not forbid that. So the priest, at his discretion, can celebrate the Mass ad Orientem, or he can say the Mass toward the people, which is far more common. But he would have that discretion. Now, if it's a traditional Latin Mass, it will always be ad Orientem. If it's a new rite of the Mass, even if it's celebrated in Latin, it could be ad Orientem, or it could be facing the people. Either way, but both are permissible. Does that answer your question?
2: I was just curious about that. And then before Vatican II, the priest was never facing toward the congregation. Is that correct?
0: Well, in a certain sense, we could say yes, because the typical architecture of Catholic chapels and parishes was that the altar was always against the back wall in the sanctuary. And so the priest would stand there and he and the people would face the Lord directly. So there'd be often a crucifix above. It wasn't that he was facing toward the tabernacle. It just so happens that the tabernacle traditionally was there on the altar in the center. But it wasn't really even the tabernacle he was facing so much as the Ad Orientem. But in St. Peter's, which the current St. Peter's has been there for over 500 years now, maybe you've been there, and you'll notice that the high altar over the Confession of St. Peter under the baldacchino, the big kind of twisty columns that are supporting the baldacchino above the high altar, you'll notice that when the Pope celebrates Mass there, he's facing the congregation. So this is an interesting feature of some churches like St. Peter's, where it wasn't that the Pope was intending or that the point was to face the people. It was just this is the way the church was constructed. And there were people, I mean, you can see where people can sit even behind where the Pope is at the altar. So that would be a bit of an anomaly. But typically, the facing of east was because the altar was attached to that back wall of the sanctuary.
2: Okay, interesting. Thank you.
0: Yeah, you're welcome. Fascinating stuff.
2: Yes, and I have one more question if you have time.
0: Let's do it.
2: But I was wondering if you could also touch on and maybe explain the differences between the FSSP order and the SSPX. So with everything that's kind of going on right now, if you could touch on what makes them maybe similar and then the things that are very different.
0: Okay, be happy to. So the FSSP, the Priestly Fraternity of St. Peter, was formed when a group of priests of the SSPX, and there were some seminarians involved as well, but primarily they were the priests, who, when Pope John Paul II in 1988 told Archbishop Lefebvre, the founder of the SSPX, do not consecrate these four men as bishops, because if you do, you will automatically incur excommunication for yourself, as they will as well. This is a schismatic act, et cetera, et cetera. Pope John Paul II was adamant and very clear. And the priests, those priests of the SSPX who recognized the dire nature of this step that he was about to take, said, we don't want to do that. We don't want to find ourselves outside the church. So they petitioned to be able to establish their own, and I don't remember the technical canonical term for what their group was called, but the FSSP for short. They were granted permission, and as part of the new structure, they were permitted to continue celebrating Mass in the traditional rite, et cetera, et cetera, et cetera. So they, in essence, they got much, if not most, all of the things that the SSPX wanted. But they wanted to, and rightfully so, stay in the church. And so they did. So that's where the FSSP came from. Now, Archbishop Lefebvre took that fateful step. He defied the Pope. He claimed that he was doing this out of necessity, et cetera, et cetera. There are all sorts of arguments that they use. And that's what tilted the SSPX into a trajectory that put it, some would say, outside the church, but I don't think that's the right way to describe it. It's really hard to really evaluate exactly what their status is, but they have, we can say, an irregular relationship with the Catholic Church. Certainly the SSPX folks, at least the many that I've spoken to over the years, including some priests, they regard themselves as really, they're really the church in its purest form. They will grant that the Pope is, you know, the Pope, and they'll grant that the Mass is valid, the new Mass, or they'll grant that other Catholics are there. But de facto, they sort of see the whole rest of the church, they call it the conciliar church, etc., as having failed and foundered, and they themselves, as they see it, are this preservation of the true Catholic Church. I don't buy into that at all, but that's how many of them view this. So the distinction is really there. It's the, you will find the traditional Latin Mass at the FSSP. You'll find it at the SSPX, excuse me. You'll find the smells and the bells in both places. You'll find traditional Catholic interior sanctuaries. You'll find all of it in both places. What you won't find with the SSPX is a regular situation. Their circumstances are ambiguous. They don't actually, even though they pay lip service to the authority of the Pope, they, as evidenced by them going ahead, they haven't done it yet, but they're going to go ahead and consecrate more priests to be bishops in express defiance of Pope Leo's explicit will that they not do this. It appears like they're going to do this anyway. So that's the distinction there. I've read their rationales. I've read their arguments. I'm familiar with the basic overview. And in the case of the FSSP, they not only say that they're under the authority of the Pope, they actually live that, what they say, to be true. In the case of the SSPX, they say it, but they don't do it. They actually do what they want to do, even though the Holy Father has said, don't do that. So it seems to me that if we take into account all the various things one could say about the two groups, that to me seems to be the fundamental distinction.
2: Okay. Now, this question might, there's probably an obvious answer, and it may just be that they were not bishops, but can you maybe touch on why the reformers, like in the Protestant Reformation, why the reformers maybe didn't attempt to do that is because they didn't believe in the true presence, so they didn't feel that they needed like that apostolic succession, or they didn't have a bishop.
0: I'll have to be brief on that only because now we're past the point of taking a break, so I'll just be very brief on that. In the case of when you say the reformers, they didn't all believe one thing. So you had three major groups. You had the Lutherans, you had the Calvinists, and you had the Anabaptists. Now, definitely in the case of the Calvinists, and in a certain sense, even more intensified in the case of the Anabaptists, they absolutely rejected the idea of the Mass as a sacrifice, or that the priest could offer sacrifice, and they regarded this to be heretical, and they rejected it. So when that ball got rolling, and you begin to see like the ex-priest John Calvin starting his own religion, much like the ex-priest Martin Luther, they brought with them their own peculiarities in the way they interpreted the Bible, such that their ministers, so-called, they were never ordained priests. They never had valid holy orders because they specifically rejected that. And therefore, whatever they did in terms of their ordination, quote-unquote, service, it was invalid from the get-go because it explicitly denied that fundamental nature of the priesthood. And with that, Carolyn, I'm going to have to take a break. I'm a bit overdue, but thank you for the very interesting questions. I'll be right back.
3: Well, what does the left love? The left loves the environment. And it's killing the environment. It's in our water. A test in other countries show that endocrine blockers from chemical abortion pills are in the water.
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5: Hello, I'm Archbishop Gregory Hartmeyer from the Archdiocese of Atlanta. 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Inspired by this confidence, I fly unto you, O Virgin of Virgins, my Mother. To you do I come, before you I stand, sinful and sorrowful. O Mother of the Word incarnate, despise not my petitions, but in your mercy hear and answer me. Amen.
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0: All right, let's go back to the phones. Let's talk to Leanna now in Brownsville, Texas. Hi, Leanna.
11: Hi, Patrick. Hi. My question is about IVF. We have a couple of friends that are married, and they shared with us a little bit about their obstacles conceiving. And then when they made us aware that they were going the IVF route, mm-hmm. you know, my husband and I, we spoke up about, you know, how we felt about that, how it went against the Catholic teachings. And our friend just kind of cut us off. He didn't really let us speak. And he said, I know, Liana, like I've been Catholic. I was raised Catholic. So we just kind of let them, you know, they made their decisions, but now they are currently pregnant. And even though my husband and I, we are happy for them, like since we know what it took for them to get there, there's a certain, I want to say like maybe a certain like sorrowness in our hearts. And we're just kind of wondering, like, is this right of us? How should we approach like future gatherings or celebrations yeah. with them, you know, at gender reveals or, you know, at the future, like baby shower. And that's, I was just looking for guidance. That's my question.
0: Sure. No, I think I understand the question. So this, you said she's pregnant now. Is this a pregnancy through IVF or is this a normal pregnancy?
11: We believe it's a pregnancy through IVF.
0: Yeah. Okay. So they want you to
11: be
0: happy.
11: They have told us that. Mm-hmm. Go ahead.
0: No, you go ahead.
11: They had shared with us that they were far into the process of collecting eggs and mm-hmm. you know embryos and all that. So that's why we can only we assume that it is a pregnancy. A result of IVF.
0: Yeah, which makes it complicated because obviously you're happy that there's a baby on the way. That's a good thing. That's mm-hmm. the goal, of course, is to have children. But at the same time, they chose an immoral means to achieve that goal. And that's where it's, you know, I can understand why you're feeling conflicted about it. So
11: yeah. Conflicted is the perfect word. Yes.
0: Yeah. So you did your best. You talked to them. They shut you down. They didn't want to hear it. They wanted to do what they wanted to do, and they didn't really care in the final analysis. They didn't really care what the church's teaching was. So that's on them, and they're going to have to eventually either repent of that, hopefully they will, or, God forbid, face the consequences. And we hope that they repent of it in due time. In the meantime, though, my thought is that you could still be friendly to them and you can still rejoice at the advent of a new baby and at the same time recognize that the way they went about it is the wrong way. Now, I'd like to offer a parallel that obviously is not intended to equate what they did with rape, but let's talk about that for a minute. Let's say it's the same couple. And let's say that, God forbid, the wife had been raped by someone else. And she made the right decision to carry this child, to give life to her unborn child, even though the circumstances of the conception were horrible and wicked. You, in that scenario, you'd be in a similar kind of scenario in which, even though you would acknowledge, you kind of compartmentalize and know, you know, what a terrible thing it is that she had to go through that. She was victimized that way. And yet at the same time, you can rejoice and be happy that this new baby is coming into the world and go to the baptism and First Communion and celebrate with the family. In other words, the child has done nothing wrong. You welcome the child with open arms as God does. But you can still acknowledge that the circumstances of conception were bad. So I'm not trying to make a comparison with rape as such, but there's an example of a parallel situation where you're faced with two things. The conception was a problem, but the baby is great. I would say aim in that direction, seems to me.
11: Okay, perfect. No, that's a great parallel. It gives me a lot of you know, a different perspective. So thank you so much. I appreciate it.
0: You're welcome. And I have a feeling of a parting thought here that with your gentle and gracious way of talking with them, you and your husband both, it wouldn't surprise me if at some point down the road, their conscience will trouble them enough that they might even turn to you and confide in you. And you know, maybe we realize now that what we did, we shouldn't have done. What do you recommend? So you could be a good Catholic friend in the wings waiting for that moment. Hopefully it will arise when you can help guide them. Like, let's get you to confession so you can take care of this.
11: All right. Sounds good.
0: All right.
11: Okay. Well, thank you again, Patrick.
0: You're welcome. Good to talk to you. 888-914-9149. We'll go to John now in Hartford. Good morning, John, and welcome.
12: Yeah, and Patrick, there's one short question I want. Sure. I'd like to ask you. Say there's about 100 people at Mass, and a priest is distributing the wafer or communion. And after the Mass is completed, he has several more left in the chalice. I know the wafer is consecrated. Can he use that wafers that were left in the chalice at the next Mass when he does it again?
0: Well, he here's what he could do. He could, depending on the number left over, he could consume them. That's sometimes done, depending on the number of extra consecrated hosts. He could repose them in the tabernacle in the ciborium. So the chalice is what the precious blood is in, and the ciborium is what the hosts are in. They look similar, but that's just the distinction by way of name. And that would be the typical thing. If there are enough of them or too many to consume, then he would put them in the tabernacle. And that way they would not get mixed, so to speak, with unconsecrated hosts. So if they're in the tabernacle, he and the other priests would know these are the consecrated hosts. That's where they are going to be. So at the next Mass, he wouldn't use those for the Mass because he would use unleavened, unconsecrated bread and wine. And then he, if needed, would draw from the tabernacle those hosts from the prior Mass to distribute for Holy Communion. He can definitely do that, and that's a very common thing. Is that what you mean, John?
12: Yeah, but he will not try not to contaminate the host from that Mass that he served to 100 people. Is that true?
0: I'm not sure what you mean by contaminate.
12: I mean, contaminate that disturbance. Is that true?
0: You'll have to forgive me. I don't think I understand the question. What disturbance do you mean?
12: I mean, if he had several wafers left in the chalice, he could use it at the next Mass, but he doesn't want to contaminate the wafer that was consecrated. Is that true?
0: Okay, well, if I'm understanding you correctly, so once a host, and typically it's called a host, not a wafer, but I understand what you mean. The host that is consecrated now is going to be reserved and separated from any hosts that are not consecrated, so there can never be any mixing of the two. Maybe that's what you mean by contaminated. So if that's what you mean, yes, that's why they go into the tabernacle. They're in a ciborium, they're in the tabernacle, then it's really clear these hosts are consecrated. And they'll never be mixed with unconsecrated hosts. They'll be there until they're distributed at a later Mass or for some other purpose. If that's what you're meaning, then yes, that's what would happen. Great question, though, John. Thank you. Let's see. Can I do this? No. I probably can't. I probably can't get to any more questions this hour, but we have a whole hour coming. By the way, don't forget the Mark Schwartzberg Show is on the air now every morning for 2 hours before my show starts. Mark Schwartzberg is a new host, but he's bringing a lot of great background. He's a convert. He is a husband, father of seven, a former Wall Street analyst, all around good guy. And he's very interesting, and he has topics of interest, commentary, guests, listener phone calls, you name it. You should check it out. It's the Mark Schwartzberg Show. Starts at 6 a.m. Central, runs to 8 a.m. Central right here on Relevant Radio, and it immediately precedes this program. So if you want to get warmed up for this show, you can do that with Mark Schwartzberg on his show. Tell him I said hello. Actually, I could tell him I said hello, but you could tell him you said hello when you listen to his program tomorrow morning. I'm going to be back with another hour of the program right after this, so please stand by. And if you want to be on the air, call 888-914-9149.
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14: 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President Trump says a deal with Iran would soon be reached despite the recent missile exchange with Israel and Iran. Trump said, through him, leaders are now in the final throes of what will be a very, very good deal that will not in any way allow nuclear weapons. Voters are heading to the polls for primaries in four states. North Dakota, South Carolina, Nevada, and Maine are holding contests in the U.S. House, Senate, and governor races. Maine's Democratic Senate primary has garnered national attention with embattled candidate Graham Plattner facing a slew of allegations about a tattoo resembling a Nazi symbol he later covered up, and several women reporting volatile relationships in the past, with one reporting physical abuse. OpenAI has filed to take its stock public. Mitch McCann reports.
15: In a post online, OpenAI said it recently submitted what is known as a confidential S-1, the formal filing required for an IPO or initial public offering. The company went on to say, "We have not decided on timing yet. It may be a while because there are things we want to do that are likely easier as a private company."
14: OpenAI said it's making the announcement now, however, because it expected the news to leak. It comes weeks after the company's rival Anthropic made the same move. A round of severe weather is targeting the Midwest today. Level 3 out of 5 risk of severe thunderstorms is covering portions of Minnesota, North Dakota, South Dakota, and Nebraska. Large hail, damaging wind gusts, and tornadoes could be possible across the region. And the Minnesota Twins are covering the cost of upgrading Annunciation Catholic School's wiffle ball field. The school was the site of last year's deadly mass shooting. The Twins honored the Annunciation families at a pregame ceremony last Sunday. The renovated field will be unveiled in September. Keeping you connected with the church and the world 24 hours a day, this is listener-supported Relevant Radio.
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22: We do it in Mexico all the time.
0: Well, that's true. Welcome back, 888-914-9149. Call that number. We'll get you on the air. This is a note from Nancy who says, why do some parishes offer confession after Mass instead of before? This seems all kinds of backwards to me. Well, that's going to be, of course, on the discretion of the parish priest, you know, depending on his schedule, etc. Confessions typically on a Saturday would precede the Saturday evening vigil Mass. Some parishes offer confession more frequently than just on Saturdays. And, you know, God bless you, all you pastors out there who offer confession more frequently. I'm sure you see an influx of people who may not be able to go to confession at their parish church, so they come to your parish church because confessions are available. At my parish, for example, confessions are offered before.

0: need to go to confession, which they do before they receive Holy Communion, should do what they need to do, go to confession so that they can go to Holy Communion. So if Sunday morning rolls around and Joe Blow is in the state of mortal sin and he can't go to confession and can't receive communion because he hasn't been in confession yet, and, oh, look, there's confession after Mass. Well, you know, he brought it on himself. It's his own fault when you think about it. And you have to take your lumps. And if your lumps include the fact that you can't receive communion, then you can't receive communion. It's just the price of doing business, so to speak. So I think it's a wonderful thing when confession is available outside of the typical Saturday afternoon. And if it's after Mass, my advice to Joe Blow is get thee to confession. Well, first of all, don't fall into mortal sin. And if you do, get to confession so that the next time you go to Mass, you can receive Holy Communion. And if you go to Mass, it's good that you go to Mass. Good that you don't receive communion if you're in the state of mortal sin. But, you know, that's the breaks, man. That's how it is. So that'd be my reaction. And I appreciate your email. Thank you. Let's go to Rhonda now in Dubuque. Good morning, Rhonda.
1: Yes, good morning, Patrick. My question is my 45-year-old gay nephew asked me the other day my thoughts on letting men who are going to become priests marry, and also if women could become priests. And I don't agree that either one of those situations should be. I think that priests should not be allowed to marry. And I also think that women should not be able to become priests. But I didn't know how to defend my thoughts or my take on that. So could you please give me, a good response for that?
0: Sure. I'll do my very best. Well, they're two separate issues. They're not even really related per se, but let's talk about them in order. Man, by the way, what does the fact that he's gay have to do with it? Is that some dimension of this issue, or is that just beside the point?
1: It actually is. Yeah, because he is very concerned. That's why I'm glad you caught that, because he is very concerned about the shortage of priests, even though he's gay. I know he really has thoughts of, the fact that the churches are losing priests and our churches are being diminished one after one after one. At least here in Dubuque, they are. The Catholic churches are being combined and all that stuff because of the shortage of priests. And he has a true concern for that. He struggles with the fact that he is gay, and he also struggles with the fact that there may not be priests. And he knows that I'm a conservative. He knows he's a liberal. So that was, in fact, he said to me, what would be your take on if Pope Leo changed and said, that women could become priests and that men could marry that are going to become priests? And I said, I would not like it at all. I think it's wrong. So I think that his thoughts are that, he thinks there should be leniency in that way. And I don't think there should be, because there's a reason why why those options are not options, if that makes sense.
0: Yes, it does. So I can offer a few thoughts on this. So there are two different, I would say he's got bigger things to worry about for himself than to worry about this. And it's something that we all have to stop and take a look at and say, in the case of priestly celibacy, this is a custom. This is a discipline in the church. This is not a doctrine. Now, the priesthood being reserved to men alone is, so we'll talk about that separately. But the custom of the custom of men who want to be priests forsaking marriage for the sake of the kingdom, this is something that Jesus talked about in Matthew chapter 19, where he said that some men are eunuchs from birth, in other words, incapable of marriage. Some are made so by others, and some have made themselves eunuchs for the sake of the kingdom. Now, he doesn't mean

0: castration, he means that they have willingly forsaken the option of marriage so that they can serve the Lord and serve his people more single-mindedly as a single man, consecrated celibate. So that's the custom and the discipline. St. Peter was certainly married, and it seems that some of the other apostles, perhaps St. Philip, was married. There may have been others. So it wasn't as though it couldn't be the case that you couldn't be a priest and be married, but it was more and more understood to be the ideal in the early church. And although in the East, the custom of having married men ordained as priests persisted and is present even to this day, in the Western church, it moved away from that more in the direction of seeing Christ as the ideal. He was single. He was celibate. St. Paul was single and celibate. The apostles who were married left everything, including their wives and their families, to seek Jesus and to follow him, etc. So this custom could change. I doubt it ever will. It could. So Pope Leo or some future pope could say, all right, we're going to change this discipline now. But here's what that would mean. It wouldn't mean, number one, that the parish priest could then start dating and find a wife and get married, because the fact that he has holy orders is itself a barrier. In other words, it's an impediment to marriage if he's under holy orders, if he's in the clerical state. And a lot of people, that's what they think. If, let's say, Pope Leo were to change this tomorrow, they think, oh, great, Father McGillicuddy can go find a girlfriend and he can go get married. No, that absolutely would not happen. What it would mean is that the church would permit married men to pursue the priesthood. And that's all it would mean if that change were made, which I doubt it will be changed. I think it's a wonderful, wise, and good discipline for the church. It's a sign of contradiction. It's a fulfillment of what Jesus himself talked about in Matthew 19. It is a solution to the problem. I'm speaking here about priestly celibacy. It's a solution to the problem, not the problem itself. We live in a society that is hypersexualized, hypereroticized, and sex is so misunderstood and so cheapened and so debased in so many ways that to have a man who says, I'm freely giving up the benefits and the goods of marriage and a wife and children for the sake of the kingdom, that's a powerful response to the world. So I'm on record as saying I hope and pray that this discipline doesn't change. And now let's switch now to the other question about women becoming priests. That will never happen, ever. And Pope John Paul II, he said in Ordinatio Sacerdotalis, I know it's a tongue twister, Rhonda, but this is his apostolic letter from back in 1994, when he directly addressed this question that some people, they can incessantly keep debating this topic, and he says, it's not going to happen. And he concludes by saying, he gives a series of reasons why this is the case, including that Jesus did not choose men, or did not choose women. He mentions that the Blessed Virgin Mary herself, the highest of all human persons, she was not chosen to be a priest. But he says, in essence, that the church can't change this. The church doesn't have the ability to change what Jesus himself set forth. So I'll just read you the concluding paragraph. He says, although the teaching that priestly ordination is to be reserved to men alone has been preserved by the constant and universal tradition of the church and firmly taught by the magisterium in its more recent documents, at the present time, in some places, it is nonetheless considered still open to debate. Or the church's judgment that women are not to be admitted to ordination is considered to have a merely disciplinary force. Wherefore, he says, in order that all doubt may be removed regarding a matter of great importance, a matter which pertains to the church's divine constitution itself, in virtue of my ministry of confirming the brethren, referencing Luke 22:32, I declare that the church has no authority whatsoever to confer priestly ordination on women, and that this judgment is to be definitively held by all the church's faithful. So he effectively closes the door on the possibility that this could change. And I would refer you to the document itself for his sort of brief overview as to why the church will not change this. For some reason, there are some people who just will not let go of this thing. And they keep agitating and agitating and agitating and agitating. And it's never going to happen because this is doctrinal. It's not merely a discipline. It's not merely a custom. It is a teaching, a revelation given by the Lord himself. So I'll have to pause on that note. I hope that's helpful to you, Rhonda. Thank you. Let's go to Terry now in La Crosse. Good morning, Terry.
1: Good morning, Patrick.
0: Hi.
1: So I wanted to share, if I can briefly, about IVF and what happened in my own life.
0: Okay.
1: I was born and raised Catholic. I always say took a little bit of a detour. Came home at the age of 28. So in 2003, mm-hmm. I'm so grateful because I would be married to my husband the following year, and he's not Catholic, but knowing my faith, when we began having issues, I was diagnosed early, a few months after marriage, with a condition that would make it difficult to conceive.
0: Okay.
1: He and I already had ruled out IVF. Fast forward.
0: Say that again now. You had already ruled it out. Is that what you said?
1: Ruled it out. Correct.
0: Got it.
1: By God's
0: okay.
1: grace. We had
0: okay.
1: ruled it out. I'm so grateful. About 4 years, we were treating very conservatively. About 4 years into our marriage, my doc sent me out to Omaha, Nebraska to see a specialist. That doctor would, after treating me himself for about 4 more years, send me to New York City for specialized treatment. When I was there, I met a pathologist. He's now retired, and he worked hand in hand with this Omaha doc. And as we were talking one day, he brought up a little different aspect of IVF, something I had never realized. And so setting aside the sinful, right, this is just biological. He said, he's a Catholic doctor as well. He said, it's almost as if, because IVF, or rather infertility, is extraordinarily hard. I can't begin to say. And so my heart aches for people with it.
0: Mm-hmm.
1: But this doc said, it's as if, you have to realize, he said to me, if you were to use IVF, you are artificially jumping a barrier that the body has put in place for naturally. In this case, he's a pathologist. He's addressing, issues of infection. Sometimes people don't even know they have. I learned out there you can be born with certain things and never know that you have them until you're older and this kind of thing happens. A bunch of things I learned. But I never gave a thought to that and how good God is, because he preserves us through, you know, the action of IVF, the sinful parts of that preserve us from making that decision. Had we made that decision, as Doc pointed out, we could have lost babies. And to give this a little more life, another girl who went through with me, same doctors, similar situation, she did not know she had any type of issues with infection. When she met the doc in New York and learned this, they were able then to protect the baby. She was able to conceive safely, protect the baby from infection and so on. She went on to have her children grown now, but she has boys that she was able to have safely. And I just want to share this to give a different point of view to IVF. Because, yeah.
0: It's just, well, I appreciate
1: that. I don't want to jump that barrier and lose a child, you know?
0: Indeed. Indeed. God bless you, Terry. Appreciate the phone call. I'll be right back.
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2: Better I don't care, homie, let them hate.
3: Let them hate.
2: I'm just trying to eat. Another plate.
4: Another plate.
2: Another one. Uno, dos, tres.
4: 888-914-9149 is the number to call to be on the air. Thank you for listening. Let's go to Joshua in Albuquerque. Hello, Joshua.
5: Hello, Patrick. Happy Taco Tuesday.
4: Hey, happy Taco Tuesday.
5: Thanks. You had said before that the devil isn't totally evil. There's still some good in him because God keeps him in existence.
4: Mm-hmm.
5: And since we're not allowed to hate, we're supposed to love. Are we supposed to love the devil?
4: No, because, and this is an interesting question that does come up from time to time. The answer is no, because the call to love one another, to love your neighbor as yourself, to do good to those who persecute you, etc., is predicated upon these being human beings for this one reason, and that is that a human being can change, a human being can repent and be saved. That can't happen with the devil. So there's no point, there's no object to loving the devil. Whereas there is an object of loving your neighbor, which, in other words, the final end of loving your neighbor is his salvation. And so to the extent that you're loving your neighbor, even though he may be wicked and sinful at the time, has in mind as its goal, the final cause of it being his salvation. But that could never happen with a fallen angel, because all the angels, that they all took their test. Those who passed the test are good angels. Those who failed the test are demons, and they always will be. There's no change possible for them. So there's no object, there's no purpose in loving a bad angel. Now, in the case of the good angels, we don't love them with the final cause being their conversion, because they're already converted. The final cause of loving an angel, a good angel, is that they are in beatitude. They see God face to face. Therefore, they are a creature who is, you might say, simpatico with us as human beings. In other words, their final end, their final cause is going to be, well, they're already experiencing it, but is going to be perfect union with God for all eternity. So we can love the good angels for that reason, but it would be impossible and pointless to love the fallen angels. Does that make sense?
5: Yes. We're not supposed to hate him then, because we're not supposed to have hate in our hearts?
4: No, there again, it's a misunderstanding. So yeah, you can hate the devil insofar as you hate his role as a tempter. You hate the fact that he's a liar and a murderer, as Jesus said. My advice would be to not really spend any time thinking one way or the other about the devil. Just ignore him and stay away from him. But don't invest time or energy in hating the devil. He's your enemy. Understanding that, you just ignore him, stay away from him. But, you know, hatred uh-huh. would be for the role that he plays, the fact that he hates you, the fact that he wants you to be ruined and lost and in hell forever. So that much we can hate for sure. But I don't think there's any benefit to you or me or anybody to be thinking about, well, I hate the devil, and then dwell upon that. This sort of a fruitless exercise. Our energy should be directed toward loving God and staying away from the things that would take us away from God.
5: Yeah, it's better. Spend our time thinking on love, I guess, is better.
4: yeah, that's that. Right. Sowing the seeds of love, as Tears for Fears might say.
5: Yeah, one of my favorite bands.
4: Yeah, they are good. Well, does that help you, Joshua?
5: Yes, it does. And I had another question, but it was a biblical question.
4: All right, let's give it a shot.
5: Thank you. It's 1 Corinthians chapter 7, verse 38.
4: 1 Corinthians 7:38. Okay. And let's see, we want to talk about verse 38, so that he who marries his betrothed does well, and he who refrains from marriage will do better?
5: Yes.
4: Mm-hmm. Okay. Well,
5: and you've Mm-hmm. I remember you've said that you've encouraged like older people who have been divorced to get married, and St. Paul says he who refrains from marriage will do better. So I don't know which one to believe, if there's a dichotomy there.
4: Well, always believe the Bible, first of all, but we have to understand what it means here. So the whole context of this part of 1 Corinthians chapter 7 is marriage, and in particular, the higher state of consecrated celibacy for the sake of the kingdom, and marriage being a good and something that most men and women are called to, but the higher state between the two is going to be consecrated celibacy. So that's why he's saying, are you bound to a wife? Do not seek to be free. Are you free from a wife? Do not seek marriage. So he goes into the aspects of marriage and celibacy, but the point he's making here is that it is a good thing to choose the consecrated state. And this is an echo of what Jesus says in the Gospels, where he's at the home of Mary, Martha, and Lazarus. And you know the story. Martha's in the kitchen cooking and preparing the meal and all the things that go into that. And Mary is out in the living room sitting at the feet of the Lord, just listening to him speaking and teaching. Martha complains, Lord, Mary isn't doing anything. I'm in the kitchen slaving over a hot oven and she's not doing anything. And what does Jesus say? He says, Martha, Martha, you are worried and anxious about many things. Mary has chosen the better portion, and she will not be deprived of it. That's what St. Paul is echoing here in 1 Corinthians 7, so that he who marries his betrothed does well, and he who refrains from marriage will do better. He's referring to that higher state. It doesn't mean that the person is a better person. It doesn't mean that you're objectively smarter, you know, better, more virtuous than somebody who is married. It doesn't mean that at all, but rather the state itself is more elevated than the state of marriage, as good and wonderful as the state of marriage is. That's what he's referring to. Does that clarify it a little bit better for you, Joshua?
5: Yes. And I was wondering, did you ever have any doubts, like before you got married, like, It's better for me to just stay single than to get married, or you don't regret ever?
4: No, I certainly don't regret marrying Nancy, the love of my life. No regrets whatsoever. If anything, I am constantly grateful to God that and her too, that I was able to marry her. So no regrets whatsoever. Now, there was a time before I got married where I gave some thought to maybe the priesthood is something I'm called to, and I checked that out, and did a number of things to try to find out. And I think I came away with my pretty clear answer, and that is no, that I'm called to marriage. So in my case, personally, that was my experience. Different people, you know, have different experiences, obviously, but no regrets whatsoever. So thanks, Joshua. Appreciate the phone call. 888-914-9149. This is a note from Penny, who says, it's a rather lengthy email, so I'm going to skip the preamble here. She says, I was told about a nearby SSPX mission church that holds a traditional Latin mass every Sunday. And let's see, the priest comes from another area, so they only have the Sunday mass at that place. I was given a bunch of information regarding the illicit relationship that they have with Rome, but I still have more questions before I would be satisfied that I can fulfill my Sunday obligation by attending mass there instead of the diocesan parish in my town. I was told that Pope Benedict okayed the traditional Latin mass, and that Pope Francis gave the SSPX the okay to perform weddings and reconciliation or confession. But is the Holy Communion valid? I know that's a lot to unpack with all that's happened since Pope John Paul II took them to task for ordaining bishops without the permission of Rome. So what has been approved since? Apparently, she says, the SSPX are again planning to ordain some more bishops It doesn't sound like they got the approval from Rome. Thank you. I look forward to your response. All right. A number of different elements here, but the main thing is this, that yes, the Mass as celebrated by an SSPX priest is valid, assuming, and there's no reason not to assume, that he uses valid form and matter and he's a validly ordained priest. But it doesn't make it licit. The licitness or the lawfulness, laicity is another way of saying it. That's another important dimension. And the actual circumstances of the SSPX are murky. I wish that the church would clarify it definitively to make it absolutely crystal clear rather than this sort of perpetual ambiguity that exists. Now, you're right. Pope Francis did grant faculties to the SSPX priests, for valid confessions, the sacrament of confession. But that in itself entails the fact that they didn't have faculties before the granting of those said faculties. Therefore, that would speak to the question of, were any of the confessions that they attempted to administer to the penitents, were any of those valid? I think a strong case could be made for no, they were not valid. Because since faculties outside of a dire circumstance, in extremis, for example, faculties are necessary, and they didn't have those faculties, that raises a really interesting question. So the Mass is valid, but it's not licit, because the SSPX pays lip service. Yeah, we believe in the Pope. We believe in the authority of the Pope. We submit to the authority of the Pope, but they don't. In actual fact, they don't. They pay lip service to it. Now, I'm going to boil it all down to this. I want to be a loyal son of the church. And I recognize that the church, at least from how it looks to me, is in rather a state of turmoil, and in a particular way, a state of turmoil that is traceable back to Vatican II. And all of the changes, the upheavals and things that took place at the Second Vatican Council persist in repercussions even to this day. But I'm not going to say to the church, you know what, I know better than you do. I know what we need to do. We need to do this. And if the Pope himself gets on the phone and says, you know, don't do that, I'm not going to say I'm going to do that anyway. Sorry, Pope. Yeah, I know you're the Pope and all that, and I, you know, I respect you as the Pope, but I'm not going to listen to you. I'm not going to obey you. I'm not going to do what a loyal son of the church would do. See, that's not for me. I can acknowledge the problems. I can lament the sorry state of certain aspects in the church right now. I can love the traditional Latin Mass and all that's associated with that. But the step I will not take is to say to the church, basically, go take a hike. I'm going to do what I want to do because I know better.
1: We're not doing that.
4: Exactly. So for me, that's the fundamental reason to stay away from the SSPX. Not that they're bad people, not that they don't love Jesus. They do. They love the traditional Mass. Yes, I acknowledge that. They want to have the fullness of the faith. They love the traditional. I have no quarrel with any of that. But I'm not going to jump off a cliff just because everyone else says, hey, let's jump off this cliff. I'm not going to do that. And that's what they're effectively doing. So that's my take on it. And that's the advice I give, not because I bear any ill will against any of the people, but their project is wrongheaded. Their goals may be laudable. Their instincts, their sensibilities, at least insofar as they profess to love the church and tradition, etc. I have no problem with that, and I share those sensibilities. But they're taking the wrong approach to the problem. And to me, it seems easy to boil it down to that. So I'll leave it at that. Thank you. 888-914-9149. Let's go now to Marcella in Redwood, California. Hi, Marcella.
3: Hi, Patrick. Good morning.
4: Yes, good morning. Welcome.
3: Thank you. excuse me. I just wanted to share that I have been listening to your show and to Relevant Radio since right after COVID. And I love you guys. I had been away from the church for 50 years, and your show brought me back. And now I go to church pretty much every day. I make rosaries for the church. I've joined a prayer group, and we visit patients at the hospital and pray for them. And it's all because of Relevant Radio and you. And, I mean, it's just been wonderful. And I had to pay it back. I became a monthly donor, and I encourage anybody listening, become a monthly donor, even with whatever little amount you can, because I was on a budget. And somehow, like Drew always says, you can't outdo the generosity of God, and it is so true. I've been able to continue being a donor so that other people behind me can join and, you know, come back to God, to the church. You guys are just awesome. Your show, I've learned so much from your show. So God bless you. God bless Cyrus. God bless everybody at Relevant Radio. That's
4: I am so tempted right now to say keep going, but I'm not going to say that. But I rejoice
3: for you. Keep going.
4: I rejoice in the story that you're telling us, in the results. Now, let me make sure I have this right. Did you say, did I hear you correctly, you were away from the faith for 50 years?
3: Yes. Yes.
4: Wow. Yeah. What was that like? Yeah, yeah. How did it feel to be out in the storm for 50 years?
3: It got to the point where I felt like this dryness, like this emptiness that God, this sadness. This sadness. I went to a lady. I hurt my back, and she was giving me a massage, but she was also trying to relax. And she says, and then she started to give me like this therapy, like, you know, find your way back home. Find your way. And I said, okay. So I started thinking. I said, home? Does she mean my physical house? What the heck does she mean? And I started to. I felt this deep, deep sadness, and I started to just cry like a baby. Mm-hmm. And I thought that left me like, well, where is home? You know, and then after that, I realized it's with God, and yes. I'm so glad. I'm so glad I came back home. Definitely.
4: Yes. What a beautiful, beautiful victory. And how long did you say you've been listening to Relevant Radio since COVID? Is that right?
3: I've been since COVID. Yes, yes. Yeah. And it was by chance. My car phone was on AM. I never had it on AM. Mm-hmm. And Father, I think it's Kabiki or something like that. I can't remember. Yeah. I can never pronounce his name. Yeah, he Father started Kabiki. Talking about the Memorari. About the Memorari. And I said, the Memorari? I'd never heard it. And it was beautiful. And that captured me. I said, okay, mm-hmm. I'm setting my car radio on this station. And that's all I listen to. I love it. And now I've gone through all the saints. I'm going through them again. So I'm ready for new ones.
4: Oh my! Well, have you tried St. Patrick? He's pretty cool.
3: Yes, yes. I'm actually listening to him again.
4: Yeah, those saints podcasts, the dramatized stories of the saints, are really very well done, and I can understand why you love them, Marcella. I'm so excited for you. So happy for you, and grateful too that you took time to let us know.
3: Oh yeah, I tell everybody. Listen to Relevant Radio. So God bless you guys.
4: Thank you.
3: Keep up this hard work, because it is hard work, but keep it up. It's beautiful work, and the blessings are just beautiful.
4: Thank you so much,
3: Marcella. I'm sure.
4: Thank you.
3: Well, you take care. Have a beautiful day.
4: Yeah, thank you. Her heart's on fire, that's for sure. Warms us all up, doesn't it? I'll be right back.

0: well, what does the left love? The left loves the environment. And it's killing the environment. It's in our water. A test in other countries show that endocrine blockers from chemical abortion pills are in the water.
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2: Hello, I'm Archbishop Gregory Hartmeyer from the Archdiocese of Atlanta. 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
6: 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This is Timory from Trending with Timory. 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

0: I say. Happy Taco Tuesday, by the way. 888-914-9149. Let's go over to, let's see. I thought I just took a call from Redwood, California. But maybe it's another call from Redwood, California. So Mary in Redwood, California. Did you and I just talk a little while ago? Is Mary in Redwood, California ready to go?
1: Yes, this is me.
0: Okay, so we didn't talk.
1: Oh, okay.
0: But another call from Redwood came in. So, wow, what are the chances? What are the odds?
1: Okay. Well, it's not Redwood. It's a different town, but that's okay. I think it got mixed up.
0: Yeah, on my screen it says Redwood, but that's okay. We'll work with it.
1: Okay. Thank you, Patrick. My question is, if someone is raised Catholic and does not get married in the Catholic Church, mm-hmm. what do they do to get in a state of grace to receive communion? Mm-hmm. They received all the other sacraments, but were not married in the Catholic Church. He went to confession prior to getting married and was not living in the state of grace because he was living with his fiance. Mm-hmm. They got married. It was a civil ceremony. And I'm curious as to what needs to be done. Can he go to confession? I don't know receive the body of Christ.
0: Okay, so that's a straightforward question. So he was raised Catholic, baptized, received the sacraments, and then for some reason decided to get married outside of the Catholic Church. And I presume there was no dispensation granted for that by the bishop, right?
1: Correct.
0: Okay. So
1: he did not marry a Catholic either.
0: Okay. So the objective state is that he's in a civil union. He's married in the eyes of the state. He's not married in the eyes of the church and God. So he's in an invalid situation. So what he would need to do, first of all, for more short-term purposes, he would need to go to confession, confess all the serious sins since his last good confession, whenever that may have been, including the sin of cohabiting with this woman who is not his validly married wife. He would also need to have taken steps to either separate from her, or that at the very least, that they would live a life as brother and sister, meaning no sexual intimacy of any kind. If he did that, and he was truly sorry for his sins, and he had a firm purpose of amendment, meaning that he planned to do the right thing going forward, then he could be absolved from his sins sacramentally in confession and he could receive Holy Communion. But that still leaves the long-term problem, is that he's quote-unquote married to a woman who's not his actual wife in the eyes of the church. So the one option would be to separate, but if he loves her and they would like to be married, then he and she would ask the pastor of their parish to help them start the process for marriage preparation. And that would typically, most dioceses, it's a 6-month minimum process. Some parishes are changing it to 9 months, but either 6 or 9 months, one way or the other, they would begin the process of actually pursuing marriage. And they would prepare for it, and they would live separately, ideally. That'd be the thing to do, is live separately. And then when the time came, they could actually get married. And that would be the best way to do this. So if they want to stay together, that's the direction that they would go. If they feel like this is time for us to bail, we're not going to, pursue marriage in the church, then that's another option. But if they want to stay together, that's what I would recommend that they do.
1: Okay. So given that, he is still not in a state of grace and cannot receive.
0: Well, if he hasn't been to confession and, he's continuing to live with her, yes, he's objectively.
1: Well, he did. He went to confession and the priest said, you are not, this was prior to them getting married civilly. And,
0: That's irrelevant now because he...
1: Exactly. That's what I figured.
0: Yeah. So he took that step after he went to confession. See, the odometer goes back to zero again. And then he messed it up by, you know, doing something seriously wrong. So he's back at ground zero again. So are they still together living as a married couple?
1: Yes.
0: Yeah. See, that's the sticking point. If he wants to be right with God and be on the right track, he needs to, do they have children at home? Have they had children together?
1: No. This is recent. They were newly married.
0: I see. Well, the ideal situation would be for them to separate, to live in two different domiciles. Uh-huh. And then that also dramatically reduces the temptation to fall back into bed together. So if they were to live, you know, in two separate domiciles, he goes to confession, confesses everything since the last good confession, then he would be good to go for communion. But he still has this unresolved problem now with this woman. They have to decide to get married or call it off.
1: Right. Yeah. Okay. I get it.
0: Well, thank you for looking after them. That's good of you.
1: Yeah. And thank you for explaining it so that I can understand it as well. I pretty much knew, but yeah. All right. Well, Patrick, have a good day and enjoy your tacos this evening as will I.
0: Thank you. And on the strength of that recommendation, I certainly will. I appreciate that. 888-914-9149. Jeanette in Milwaukee is next. Good morning, Jeanette.
2: Hi. Good morning.
0: Yes. Hi.
2: Hi. Thank you for taking my call. So I'm sure you've been synced in with the recent news, but on Friday, news came out about an influencer couple who decided to terminate their baby with Down syndrome.
0: Mm-hmm.
2: I'm a mother of a beautiful 8-year-old boy with Down syndrome, so this has impacted me greatly.
0: Mm-hmm.
2: And I've been praying for the child. And me and a few of my other moms who also are Catholic and have children with Down syndrome, what happens to that baby? Where is the baby?
0: Yeah. That baby is either in heaven because God granted the baby sanctifying grace to be in heaven, because obviously the child who was murdered by his parents was not baptized. Baptism is the normative way to receive sanctifying grace, and sanctifying grace is necessary to be in heaven with God. So the two options are the following. One is that either God granted that baby sanctifying grace in a manner unknown to us, but God being God can do whatever he wants, or that baby is in a place of perfect natural happiness, no punishment, no pain, no sorrow, and not even an awareness that he's not in heaven. And that's often referred to as limbo, a place of perfect natural happiness. Now, that's a theological opinion. It's not a doctrine of the church. But Pope Benedict XVI, he said that it is far more, it's far better, he said, that we should expect and hope without asserting that it's necessarily the case, but that we have every reason to hope that God in his mercy and love grant sanctifying grace to these children such that they can be in heaven. And that's our hope. And then that's what he recommends. So does that help? Does that give you a sense of, I don't know, consolation maybe?
2: Yes, I would say consolation. I just can't help but think and pray for that innocent child. And I'll continue praying for him or her.
0: Yes. Isn't it astonishing, and I don't know if that's quite the right word, but isn't it frightening maybe, the callousness that people like that couple can have? I'm sure they thought when they posted this on social media that they would be hailed as heroes and everybody would compliment them. But I mean, they come off as monsters, kind of misguided, confused monsters. That they would kill this unborn child, and I could easily understand why you, as the mom of a beautiful child with Down syndrome, would feel the way you do. It makes complete sense to me.
2: Yeah, it just really boils my blood. So I think I need prayers for forgiveness and peace in that, but it's just very hard to not look at that couple and really resent them and judge them.
0: I know that temptation is real, and you can't help but judge actions. I mean, Jesus says to judge with the right judgment. So we do judge actions. We can't judge somebody's heart. We pray for their conversion, though.
2: Right. Yes. Thank you.
0: You're welcome. Yeah, it's very difficult. And I'm left wondering what is going through the minds of people like that who are, I don't know, they just don't see how obvious it is that what they did was wrong. I just don't understand it. How can people look at that and be happy about it? Doesn't make sense to me. 888-914-9149. Here is an email from Anonymous. Who else but Anonymous? And this is talking about John chapter 6, verses 25 through 70. That's the Bread of Life discourse. Saying, here's another perspective. Jesus, through symbolism, is comparing the temporary physical with the eternal spiritual and how much more valuable the second is in comparison with the first. He is comparing manna, physical food, which sustains life only temporarily, with the salvation he offers, which is spiritual food, which sustains life eternally forever. In verse 27, Jesus is making a comparison to make his point. He is saying that the person should not be concerned with the food that gives temporary physical life, but rather the spiritual food which gives everlasting life. Since the only means of salvation is through receiving the gift of salvation Jesus offers, we know that the receiving of this gift is the spiritual food he's speaking of, the one and only means of obtaining eternal life with God. John 6:51 says, I am the living bread that came down from heaven. If anyone eats of this bread, and then he has in brackets, believes in me, accepts me as Savior, he will live forever. And the bread I will give for the life of the world is my flesh. Flesh, he says, is not referring to the communion host turning into real flesh. It is referring to Christ's body on the cross. He gave his body on the cross for us. Thank you for having an open heart and considering another perspective. Well, thank you, Anonymous. I understand what you're trying to say. There are a couple problems with it. Number one, you're falling into the fallacy of a false dichotomy. You're saying, in essence, it's either this or that. It's either physical or it's spiritual. Jesus, on the other hand, says it's both and. So there is no false dichotomy here. It's both. And Jesus says, the bread that I will give for the life of the world is my flesh. He's really clear about that. Now, he gives us his flesh and blood in the Holy Eucharist under the appearances of bread and wine. So there is certainly the spiritual dimension to it. But it is really sacramentally, substantially, the Lord himself under the appearance of bread and wine. So my request to you would be that you would have an open heart and consider this perspective, that it's really both and not either or. Now, there's much more that I could say, but I guess because the music's playing, I'll have to leave it at that. But I hope that is at least food for thought. Write to me again or call me and we'll take it up from there. In the meantime, I'll pray for you. Please pray for me. God bless you.

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2: 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Millions across parts of the Midwest are set to be impacted by severe weather today. A level 3 out of 5 risk of severe thunderstorms is covering parts of Minnesota, North Dakota, South Dakota, and Nebraska. Large hail, damaging wind gusts, and tornadoes may be seen across the region. The U.S. is launching strikes against Iran in response to the downing of a U.S. helicopter over the Strait of Hormuz. U.S. Central Command announced this afternoon that the strikes were conducted at the direction of the president. This after President Trump said the U.S. must respond to the attacks on the helicopter out of necessity. New federal data shows health insurance is getting more expensive for many Americans buying coverage on the open market in 2026. Monica Nelson reports.
3: According to the Centers for Medicare and Medicaid Services, the average subsidized premium on healthcare.gov is projected to be about $50 a month, a modest increase from last year. But a new analysis from the Kaiser Family Foundation shows people who don't qualify for financial assistance will feel a sharper impact. Their average monthly premium expected to climb to around $178. KFF says the average marketplace deductible is now $3,786, the highest ever recorded. I'm Monica Nelson.
2: California residents may face higher gas prices this summer due to an increase in the state gas tax, reduced fuel supply from refinery shutdowns, and ongoing global uncertainty in energy markets. On July 1st, the gas tax will rise by 2 cents per gallon and diesel by 1 cent. Each year, California adjusts the gas tax to keep up with inflation. State officials say the money helps pay for road and transportation projects. 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

you a grandparent or do you know someone who is? There is a lot of tension in grandparenting. I had a friend recently who spoke to a trend we've talked about on Trending for about 10 years here, and it's that going no contact that a lot of my generation, the millennials and Gen Z, have been engaging in. And my friend asked me, what do you think about going no contact? I'm struggling with boundaries with my parents. I also have a lot of grandparents come up to me and their biggest frustration is my kids or my daughter-in-law, son-in-law is keeping. They are keeping my grandchildren from me. So let's navigate a little bit about grandparenting. And hey, if you're not a grandparent, but a parent, hopeful parent one day, I think there's a lot of insight here into understanding the two sides of it. My guest today is Dr. Ray Grundy. He's a clinical psychologist and has over 40 years of clinical experience working with the grandparents, the parents, the families, and educators. He's joining me today on Trending. And while last time we talked about the parents' perspective and his book, Drama-Free Parenting, 10 out of 10 recommend, I'm linking that episode. Now we're talking about his work and his one of his latest books, Being a Grandparent, just like being a parent, only different. Dr. Grundy, the tension I find often surrounding parenting today comes often surrounding discipline. I like to touch on discipline first because it seems like the older generation say that the kids just don't raise the kids the same anymore. Whether you live close or far, discipline seems to be quite the conundrum. So let's start with maybe this from the perspective of a grandparent who's a part of the day-to-day life of the grandkids, but discipline has become a great

0: shifted. More and more grandparents are looking at the way their kids are raising the grandkids and thinking, why are they so loose? Well, I like my grandkids, but they're kind of a handful. they don't behave like that when they're with me, but as soon as their parent or parents shows up, they take off. Now, what is causing that? Tim Marie, I think there's a couple of things. One of the big causes is me, the shrinks. We have radically altered what supposedly good parenting is. Mm. Grandparents, great-grandparents.
1: And what boundaries are.
0: Yeah, they used a lot of instincts. They had common sense. They had authority as more of a group than the younger ones do. They had authority. The younger ones tend to be chasing a little more psychological correctness. They want to be enlightened. And many of them are getting their advice from the internet. Mm-hmm. And therefore, grandma, grandpa, they're kind of a throwback. We do things differently now. And that's
1: irrelevant,
0: part of what's happening.
1: Right? I think my generation will often throw the older advice as irrelevant, whether they agree or disagree. It's very common today to fact check or just say, well, I heard the expert said X, Y, Z.
0: We live in a very chronologically snobby culture. In other words, new is automatically better. Mm. Old is to be discarded. It's a throwback. We've outgrown it. We're more progressive. And that's what happens in parenting with these young people. They look at the grandparents and say, yeah, that was fine for your day. That's what you did. But we've moved ahead. We have experts at our fingertips. Now, Tim Marie, the problem with these experts, as I've made a living talking about, is that many of them are messing up parents. They're giving them bad ideas. They're giving them notions that don't work. They look wonderful on paper. They look enlightened. But in fact, when you use them on a real kid, they blow up. So what then tends to happen is the grandparent gets frustrated. He or she looks at what's happening with the grandkids, and especially grandmas. They have a hard time shutting up. They have a hard time not saying anything. And I can't tell you how many grandmothers have said to me, and the biggest friction point, Tim Marie, mother-in-law, daughter-in-law. That's the big one. Followed by mother, daughter. Much less common is father, daughter-in-law, father, son. Much less common. Why? Women tend to be more social. They tend to be more aware. They tend to be more verbal. They say things. As a result, if grandma says something about the discipline that daughter-in-law doesn't want to hear, make sure, grandma, that you read the cues. She may not say anything, but that look on her face, she doesn't want to hear it. And unfortunately, if you miss the cues, you can keep talking. And that's when the friction starts, leading to the severing that you talked about.
1: You know, and it's interesting because I'll hear this from both sides. I hear it from my peers. I hear it from people when I'm traveling around speaking who are talking, oh, my parents or my in-laws. And then I hear it from these poor grandparents who are going, I don't get to see my grandkids. So I see both sides. And I think there's a huge bridge that is not there. And the bridge is a Catholic worldview of family life, that people are messy and complicated. And we need to do a better job of intergenerational engagement. But that also means we have to navigate healthy quote-unquote boundaries, as have been overly pushed, and then also navigate sometimes letting things slide off of our backs as well.
0: I have 10 children. I have 10 grandchildren. I've written many parenting books. I get a chance to go on shows like yours. Do you think that my children, by and large, will ask me about discipline? I have a daughter who has not asked one word in 10 years. And I don't say a word. I do not say a word. If her son is throwing a major league fit, I just sit there and I watch. I make no faces. I am a sphinx. They cannot tell I'm disapproving. Now I have another.

0: son who welcomes my wife and my advice. He called me not so long ago and he says, "Hey, Dad, can I ask you a question?" I said, "Andrew, is this about Rosie?" That's his daughter. He said, "Yeah." I said, "Wait a minute." And I started to tear up there, Timmery. I said, You're asking me my advice, Andrew?" "Yeah, Dad." "Well, okay, let me get my attorney to sign this form here and I'll give it to you, giving me permission to give my opinion." It's different kids. I've had grandparents tell me my one child will just respect what I have to say. They recognize that we've been through this. But more often, this is what I see, Timmery, more often it is your generation, the younger parents, who are less tolerant of the older parents. Rather than being able to say, "Okay, that's my dad's opinion. All right, he's got his opinion. We just nod and smile and do what we want." Okay. No, they can't do that. I just don't like that he looks at it this way, or my mom looks at it this way. They don't need to tell me I'm a good parent. There's a lot of that. It's unfortunate. Here's the other thing. This is a huge factor. Your generation, the millennials, 40% have no religion. Mm-hmm. The highest percentage of religion is those over 60. So look what you have, Timmery. You have the grandparents, by and large, have religion. The younger ones, almost half, don't have any. That is an immediate disconnect in how to raise children. If grandma looks and sees that 4-year-old is on a device at a restaurant, or that 4-year-old has already these things technologically, and grandma's thinking, what are you doing? But she says something. That's when the friction starts. And that's the hardest part for grandparents, is to let that stuff pass unless they are directly asked by an attorney giving them permission.
1: And your back's up against the wall. You look at grandparenting situations and it's rough today. And I'm not saying I'm perfect in navigating this as a parent of young children as well. I see so many of my peers today who are completely silenced or embarrassed to give any type of discipline to their children, whether they're amongst their peers or amongst their parents, because they're so concerned about how they will be judged for what they have done. I don't know if that's a result of the social media culture, of overparenting, of underparenting from their parents. I'm not sure what that is. Maybe you have an insight there, but you're seeing even this disengagement when parents know they should be leaning into the discipline, even let's say when they're at grandma and grandpa's house, but they're not because they're so fearful of the judgment.
0: 40 years ago, I wrote my first book. I know, Timmery, what you're thinking. How could somebody in middle school write his first book? Well, I did. 40 years ago, I wrote my first book. It was titled, "You're a Better Parent Than You Think." Mm-hmm. At that time, I had never written anything. I had never written so much as an article. A major New York publisher picked up that book. Mm-hmm. The theme of the book was this. Parents are getting insecure, nervous, afraid to assert authority, second-guessing themselves, losing resolve, fearful of what everybody else thinks. Now, apparently, that touched a nerve with those well-educated New York editors, because they jumped on that book. Mm-hmm. It has only gotten worse since. Mm-hmm. The onslaught of the experts who has really tutored your generation. Now, they're on social media. They're on TV. They're everywhere. They're putting out thousands of books and articles every year.
1: Reels. Every day there's a reel on constant. How to handle playground conflict, how to navigate your parents who are talking to your kid. And there's something everywhere for you to see.
0: And if you'll notice, Timmery, pay close attention. What you will see is a lack of discipline suggestions. Mm-hmm. Modern parenting does not like discipline. Let me just give you a couple brief examples. You'll hear an expert say, "Oh, no, I'm not against discipline. Oh, no, I think if a child does something that's inappropriate," they don't use the word wrong. You notice that? They do not use the word wrong or bad.
1: or no.
0: Those are value words. They use unacceptable, inappropriate. So they'll say, well, if your little one does something inappropriate, a brief, qualifying it, brief time out might be appropriate. You see, they have to, they're so ill at ease with discipline. I'll give you just another small example. I know this is a bit tangential, but it illustrates the point. Some years ago in the schools, a back to basics, no nonsense discipline technique came out. It was a program designed for classroom teachers, and it touted itself as no more easy stuff. We are discipline oriented. Here's how the program worked. You put the classroom rules on the board. The first thing they said was, do not put them negatively. Don't say, don't speak out. Say, raise hand to speak out. Do not say, do not leave seat. Say, raise hand to ask permission. So the first thing they said was, no negative phrasing of the rules. Okay, now this is the no nonsense discipline. Then you list the rules on the board. If a child breaks one of the rules, you say nothing. You simply go to the board and you put a check mark. You put the child's name on the
1: infraction.
0: Board.
1: Infraction.
0: Yeah, there you go. Infraction. That's the consequence. Your name is on the board. So in other words, if I break a classroom rule, if I'm disruptive, if I push on somebody's desk, I get my name on the board. Okay. If I do it again, then there's a check mark next to my name. That means there is a consequence. Consequences are very, very benign. You know, 5 minutes of head down on your desk, sitting on the curb for 4 minutes when you go out to recess. My son went to school in the first grade. They had this system. He said to me, hey, Dad, I can do something wrong every day and not get into any trouble. Mm-hmm. I said, Andrew, how'd you figure that out? He goes, well, all they do is just put your name on the board. They don't do anything about it. And then the next day, it's fresh. I can do it again. Timory, when I used to do teacher in-services, I'd ask him this question. I'd ask who uses a system similar to this. And most of them raised their hand. I said, how many kids you have in your class? 20. How many school days? 180. What's 20 times 180? 3,600. Do you realize you are using a system that if every child in that class came to the same conclusion my son did, you would have 3,600 pieces of misbehavior over a classroom year without consequences? Mm-hmm. There is your strict system. And it says it all, Timory. The experts really are uncomfortable with discipline.
1: It's done damage to how we even engage in our own self-discipline. And you could have a self-correction where people are overly disciplined and overly harsh and critical of themselves, or where they just stay with the status quo. And you know, you're seeing one way or the other. And I think what I've seen is it's a huge part of why it's led to what you're explaining. I think the intolerance people have with children today, because they never saw correction. They were in an overly stimulated environment where their peers weren't corrected or oriented in a better direction ever. And so now when they're exposed to kids, everything's still out of control. And so the tolerance for kids is completely out the window today. And I'll raise my hand. I mean, just seeing my peers, or when I was a kid, I remember I couldn't stand kids. Love babies, couldn't stand kids. To this day, I have a very difficult time with it. And it's because it comes down to discipline, as you're talking about. And I think so many people were overly stimulated by that lack of discipline and disorientation from the bad behavior. That brings me to, I think, an element in the conversation I want to make sure we touch on as we're navigating this discipline conundrum between grandparents and parents today. And that's the near or far. Do things change? Do you grandparent differently if you're not in as close of proximity, or maybe you visit less frequently?
0: The temptation is to compensate. Mm-hmm. If I see my grandkids 3 times a year, I have grandkids in Rhode Island, grandkids in Georgia, a son in Houston. So if I see them 3 times a year, twice a year, it is very easy for me to attempt to compensate if there is a grandparent living 2 miles away, the other side. Because why? Well, they get to do all the daily stuff. They go to the games. They can go out to eat. They get ice cream. They can watch a movie together at night. I can't do that. So what do? Well, the easiest trap to fall into, Timmery, is the gift trap. Rather than my presence, I'm going to bring you my presence. And I can overbuy, I can overdo, I can overindulge. Because why? Well, I want them to like me too. You know, I'm a grandparent too. That's a losing trap. Because pretty soon what can happen is the kids get older, they just kind of look at you as, hey, what's behind your back there, Grandpa? You got something for me? That's dangerous. When your presence is there, you just be who you are, recognizing that time-wise, you cannot compete with a close-by grandparent. You simply can't.
1: Joining me today is Dr. Ray Guarendi. He wrote the book, Being a Grandparent, Just Like Being a Parent, Only Different. If you have a question, whether you're a parent or a grandparent, navigating the challenges of discipline and parenting and relationships, our toll-free line is sponsored by Catholic Order of Foresters, and that line is 888-914-9149. What are you navigating in parenting today? What struggle is there? We're also taking questions on social media. Just follow me at Timmery, T-I-M-M-E-R-I-E. You can slide into my story on Instagram or my DMs with your question. We're keeping an eye out. I know we already have a few coming in now. Dr. Ray is with me. You can find him online. His website is drray.com, drray.com, along with the book. I highly recommend a favorite episode just a few weeks ago when you joined me, Dr. Ray, on drama-free discipline. I've heard back from a lot of people who said this has helped. So if you have a question, maybe following up, you picked up the book. Again, that toll-free line is 888-914-9149. One of the conundrums people are experiencing is the disagreement between grandparent and parent over screen time and phones. It's increasingly growing, with some parents saying, hey, grandparents are too permissive with the virtual babysitter or with YouTube and handing the phone. And then you have other grandparents who are going to, hey, I can't get a word in edgewise with my kid because unless they're on a screen, they're not well behaved. And it's led to this chasm. How do grandparents navigate screen time and phones today with their grandkids?
0: Let's take it from each generation's perspective. If, for example, the grandparents are much looser, much more permissive than the parents would be about what movies they would allow the child to watch when he's with them, what kind of screen time, Or even in some cases, a grandparent having a smartphone at their house for the child. Mm. I will warn grandparents, if you do not, in those cases, if you do not respect the parents' rules and limits, you are risking that parent pulling those children back from your presence alone. And I've had to advise many young parents like you, Timmery, to say, if your mother will not cooperate, if you cannot trust her, if she says things like, just don't tell your mom what we watched. Now, you tell that to a 9-year-old girl and she'll explode trying to keep that secret. So the boys, they don't even know what they watch half the time. But the girls, yeah, they can recite the whole dialogue. So given that, if a grandparent puts you in that position, now they forced you. They painted you into a corner. You've tried to tell them. They don't agree with your parenting. They think you're a homeschooler. They think you're too strict. They think your kid's going to be weird. They think your kid doesn't know what all the other kids know. So they're in this protective mode. I'm going to make your kid be normal. If that happens and you cannot get cooperation, I tell the young people, you're going to be forced to tell your parents, they can only come with you, mom, dad, when I'm with them. That's a sad thing, but I've seen a lot of that. Now let's go the other way. Let's say that the grandparent says, I got a problem here. My 14-year-old granddaughter comes to my house with her smartphone. Mm-hmm. And I need a jackhammer to get it away from her. You're very welcome. You're very legitimate. You have a right to say, honey, when you come in the house, put your phone in this little basket while you're here. Well, then she won't come to visit me at all. Well, at some point, you got to make a decision. You can do that as a grandparent. Now, unfortunately, these are decisions you're forced into. You don't want to make them, but you're put into that position. You know, we had rules, for example, the grandkids, no phones at the table. Now, my grandkids are all young, so that's not a problem. But that's going to be a rule. No phones at the table, no phones when we go out to eat, no devices when we go out to eat. Not going to happen. Now, if the parents are there, we got to go by their rules. If they allow it, we can't stop it. We just got to shut up. But if they're just with us, it's our rules.
1: The power of grandparents' influence is massive. As you mentioned, many parents are not passing on the faith to their kids, but grandparents, and all the research, it shows that grandparents play a very powerful influence in passing on faith, family traditions, and values, morality to the next generation. I know some recent research out of USC over the last year has overemphasized this to grandparents who need to see this, that this is key as Catholic grandparents to passing on. But that means also navigating the phones, the discipline, the new rules that are unspoken and spoken with your kids and daughter and son-in-laws navigating parenting today. My guest is Dr. Greg Grund. If you have a question for him, the toll-free line is 888-914-9149. We're coming back. Hey, are you a grandparent? Have you ever heard this? Or maybe you've told this to your own parents or in-laws? You can't see the grandkids. A lot of grandparents are saying they won't let me see my grandkids. Why? How do you navigate that? More with Dr. Ray Guarendi in just a moment.
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3: Have you ever had a song or melody in your head that you just couldn't get rid of? Hello, this is Father James Kubicki with the lyrics of a song that was written over 16 centuries ago to counteract some bad theology. It was a time when the Arian heretics, who taught that Jesus was not God, were making a lot of headway because they put their teachings to music. In response, today's Saint Ephrem, who came to be known as the Harp of the Holy Spirit, wrote songs that taught that Jesus was truly God and truly human. Here are some of the lyrics to one of those songs. We confess one and the same individual as perfect God and perfect man. He is God the Word, which was flesh. For if he was not flesh, who was laid in a manger? And if he is not God, whom did the angels who came down from heaven to glorify? If he was not flesh, whom did John baptize? And if he is not God, to whom did the Father say, this is my beloved Son, in whom I am well pleased? If he was not flesh, who was invited to the marriage in Cana of Galilee? And if he is not God, who turned the water into wine? If he was not flesh, who slept in the ship? And if he is not God, who rebuked the waves and the sea? If he was not flesh, who wept at Lazarus's grave? And if he is not God, who commanded him to come forth out of the grave 4 days after his death? If he is not God and man, then indeed our salvation is false, and false are the pronouncements of the prophets.
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1: 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It's called Being a Grandparent, Just Like Being a Parent, Only Different. And for you parents, I have been loving this book. It's called Drama-Free Discipline. If you missed the episode a month or so ago that we did with Dr. Ray, we're linking to it in the show notes for today's show. It's a good crash course, but also you got to get the book to just get those skills that I think are so necessary. We're taking questions, so if you have a question, you can ask on social media, or now the number is 888-914-9149, or ask me at Timmery, T-I-M-M-E-R-I-E, on social media. Kay Weaver asked Dr. Ray, how often should grandsee kids? My mom wants more. My husband wants every 2 weeks.
0: That's kind of a marital conundrum there.
1: Stuck between a rock and a hard place.
0: Yeah. First of all, she's got to lean toward her husband. Okay, that's where her first loyalty lies. However, find out why he wants it every 2 weeks. Get him to answer with some details on what it is about her mom. And I got to believe he thinks her mom's too opinionated, too intrusive, gives too much unasked for advice, whatever that is. That's the most common thing. Ask him what it is. Then she can go to her mom and she can say, Ma, here's what I'm going to ask you to do. I think you'll be able to see the kids more if you try to do these things. Now, we'll find out if mom wants to cooperate or not. A lot of times, Timmery, what happens is the dynamics go deeper. For example, hubby doesn't like mom. And this is, if he had his way, he'd like to not see her at all. But he's doing every 2 weeks because he's, okay, I got a wife, that's her mother, I'll compromise. So you got to find out what's going on with this. It's not just a matter of, well, she's a nice lady, but we have our own family. Not most of the time. If she's easy to get along with, it's not likely he's going to say every 2 weeks for 12 minutes. That's not likely. So a wife has to find out. Give me some details. Let me know.
1: And isn't this the role we have as women? We bring and we gather people together. We help figure out differences and bring people back and heal those differences and find accommodations for complicated people or situations.
0: That's a woman's strength. Women are more socially aware. They're more negotiable. They're more empathic. We guys tend to think along a linear way. We're more cut and dry. We're more black and white. We compartmentalize a lot better. Women can be very easily upset about something and it drifts into every aspect of their functioning. If mother-in-law makes some crack about how she's parenting, well, that can just spill over for the next 3 weeks. The guy can hear the crack and go, yeah, that's your mother. She's opinionated. She's like that. And the end of story. Okay, so that's the first thing. But you bring up a really good point, Timmery, and I wanted to address this. I saw a study that said one of every four adults are now estranged from at least one family member. I saw another one that said two of five, that's 40%, are estranged from at least one family member. Now, much of the estrangement, as you pointed out, comes between the generations, grandparent to grown child. What happens if you've been severed? What happens if the young person says, I just don't want you around us, I don't want you in our lives, etc.? Now, many young people will say to me, my mom, my dad is just devastatingly manipulative and treacherous. I can't trust them. I don't know what's going to come out of their mouth. Their influence on my kids is really negative. Okay, there are those extreme cases. More common are the cases where the younger person doesn't like the older person. I don't like who you are. I don't like your religion. I don't like your politics. I don't like the way you look at life. I don't like the way you raised me. I just don't like it. So therefore, I'm just more at peace if you're not around. Now, the problem with a Christian parent, and I always ask this, is your 32-year-old daughter Christian? Oh, yes, she goes to church every week. Oh, she teaches CCD. But yet she won't talk to you. Mm-hmm. That's right. Okay, so here's what you do. Do you have any sense of why this has got to this point? Well, you know, I probably didn't keep my mouth shut enough. I can give my opinion a lot of times. I realized that it was building up. Okay. Here's what you do. You completely and totally apologize. In person, if you can. Oh, no. She doesn't even allow me at her house. Okay, then just do it through a nice, beautiful text or a voicemail. I am so sorry that over this past 3 years, I have spoken when I should not have spoken. It is none of my business how you raise your children, how you live your life, how you run your marriage. I was wrong. I completely apologize. And I will commit to you that I will no longer do that. I hope you find it to forgive me. Now, what percentage will forgive? Unfortunately, I think it's a minority. However, it's your one chance. Okay. If they do, then you got to live up to your commitment. If they don't, if they say, no, I don't trust her. I don't believe her. It's not going to happen. I'm better off without her. Done. All right. Then what you do as a grandparent, you maybe send another one. You say, I will respect your wishes. I will not push myself upon you or the grandkids. I will respect your wishes. This is your family and your children, your marriage. Okay. Now, in many cases, what happens is there is a softening. Time, the kids get older, the parents relax a little bit more. They aren't so uptight about bad influences like grandparents on their kids. They relax. They'll say things like, it's his 8th birthday and we're having a party. Did you want to come? And you haven't heard from him in 3 years. Okay. That's what you wait for. Now, here's one other thing. If you could be patient long enough. A lot of times when the kids get older, 13, 14, 15, 16, they get a little more independent minded. And their attitude is, why can't I see grandma? Mm-hmm. Why don't I get to see grandma? She lives 2 miles away. Why can't I see her? Or if they can drive, they'll stop by secretly and see grandma. That'll happen. But at this point, you got to respect the severing, apologize and respect it and say, I will not continue to push it. The grandparent will say, well, what if I send gifts for their birthdays? Or what if I send a card? Or what if I text them every so often? I say, you can do that. But if you get no response at all, if they don't say thank you, if they give you no response, after a few of those, you better back off.
1: Mm-hmm. Mm-hmm. You know, I was recently talking to grandma, Catholic grandma, very faithful, and she's going on and on about the heartbreak of her daughter who won't let her see the grandkids anymore. And she's going on and on. It's so not fair. I'm just listening and listening. And long story short, within the conversation, I finally kept asking, is there any reason why you think she might not let you see her? And she brings up disagreements over technology and all these things that really, you know, they're there, but something seems under the surface. And finally it pops, grandpa's an alcoholic, grandma's living with grandpa, they're married, and there's discomfort with the kids being around grandpa. And it isn't just that he's an alcoholic, there have been incidents where the grandkids were there. So now, both grandparents don't get to see grandkids anymore in any situation. And I remember just sitting here going, well, hey, there's the big red flag. And I think that there are a lot of situations like this or similar where accommodations can be made by grandparents to help create a safer environment in which you can still see your grandkids, but maybe, unfortunately, certain members can't be around, or you ask, what are the parameters in which I can see my grandkid? But really kind of opening your eyes to see, what about this situation? Would I not be okay with my kid being around? And maybe that's why I'm being excluded here.
0: Yeah. And there are accommodations and there are compromises, and those will solve maybe half of the situations. Grandma could have said, can we just meet for breakfast, me, you, and the kids? Mm-hmm. Can we just do that? Grandpa, stay at home. And then if they say, no, no, then usually there's something deeper going on. Mm-hmm. If somebody's not religious, it comes down to this, Timory. If somebody's not religious, if their faith doesn't tell them, honor thy father and mother, if their faith doesn't tell them, forgive, if their faith doesn't tell them, be charitable, then their view is, I will simply do what is in my self-interests, however it affects those other people. And that happens a lot. Parents will say, well, what about honor thy father and mother? Does that mean we have to do everything they say? Does that mean we have to let them come over here unannounced 2, 3, 4, 5 times a week? No. Honor thy father and mother means give them the respect they're due, and have some tolerance. Here's one of the things I see a lot, and I talk about this in the book. The book is basically a Q&A book of the most common situations I hear from grandparents. An awful lot of therapists are advising young parents to separate from their parents. I had a beautiful Christian man, and his wife, his first wife, died. So he married a woman that the kids didn't care for all that much, but they acknowledged her and they dealt with her. At one point, well into 7 or 8 or 9 grandkids, whom my friend babysat with his wife, everything, 2 of the 3 kids were told by therapists, sever that relationship.
1: Oh, wow.
0: Mm-hmm. Yeah, and they convinced the third one. Oh, yeah, the therapists are leading the charge in some of this.
1: It's like a cookie cutter format of an email or a text that everyone is sending to their parent today, and it's coming from the therapist.
0: And they use psych speak.
1: Yes.
0: The common words are this: toxic, mm-hmm. boundaries, mm-hmm. emotional abuse. Those 3 words. Toxic's a horrible word. That implies you're poisonous. You're so bad, mm-hmm. I can't stand to be around you. Rather than, yeah, you're difficult. Yeah, you're opinionated. Yeah, you're argumentative. Okay, we don't shrug that off. Narcissist. Timory, mm-hmm. narcissism is a very serious personality disorder. But that word is now flung at everybody. Mm-hmm. Oh, she's a narcissist. My mother-in-law, oh, she's a narcissist. No. She may be self-centered. She may be self-absorbed. She's not a narcissist, okay? Emotional abuse. That one's really a fuzzy term. If you yell and scream at me, that's nasty. That's really nasty. How emotionally abusive it is depends upon me. If I look at you like you're an idiot, or you're a goof, or you're a lunatic, then you're not really capable of emotionally abusing me. You can try. You can be mean. You can be relentless in your criticism. But I decide how much it affects me. And that's a big difference. And I have to work at that a lot in marriages, where a spouse will say, my spouse is emotionally abusive. What's your spouse doing? Oh, he's constantly critical. Just very critical. Very scolding. Always putting me down. Acting superior. I say, okay. He can do all those things. How much credibility are you giving it? How much are you absorbing it? Because you have a lot of power to make that stuff not affect you as much. You don't have to like it. It doesn't have to be pleasant. But you don't have to feel abused by it.
1: Excellent. We have a lot of questions coming in on or around this topic, maybe shifting a little bit from the parent's perspective. Real quick here, Haiwa on Facebook said, my mom lives in another country, and long and short of it, they spend a good bit of time every day video FaceTiming with grandma, 3-year-old and 9-month-old. kids. And she said, I absolutely hate it whenever I sense that my mom's making any kind of parenting suggestion or helpful comment. I know she's coming from a place of love, and I hate that I react that way, but I don't know why I do it. What's wrong with me? And does the doc have any insight into the kind of dynamic?
0: Well, of course, it's a very common dynamic. Your mother is just not giving her opinion. You're interpreting her opinion as she's making comments about my parenthood. I'm capable. I'm competent. I know what I'm doing. I'm a good mother. I don't need her to keep giving advice as though I'm falling short. That's what's doing it to you. If you just looked at it like, ah, yeah, she gives all kinds of opinions. I blow most of them off. I ignore them because I'm going to raise my kids my way. You wouldn't get anywhere near as distressed. The distress is coming from the fact that you're taking this personal.
1: There you go. And the flip side, one of the elements that I also see, and you mentioned this in the very first book, you mentioned that parents need to hear that they're doing a good job. Parents need to hear a compliment as well. And I find we live in a culture where it's so rare to get just a good, simple compliment for parents who are floundering. And so I guess that's my two cents for a moment on grandparents. Help tell the next generation they're doing a good job. Even when they're struggling, it might help them try harder.
0: Well, Timmy, I'm not going to criticize you. But you know, I have 20 books and you've only talked to me about two of them. In one of my books, it's called How to Get Along with Almost Everybody. And the big almost is in there. Okay, how to get along with almost everybody. And there's a phenomenon I call the law of social entropy. Now, the law of physical entropy means everything decays. The law of social entropy means we get lazy. We don't use manners. We do not compliment like we did in the first part of the relationship. We're not as positive. It's not because there's hostility. It's we just get sloppy. I don't compliment my wife like I used to the first 3 years of our marriage, or I don't say thank you like I used to. Mm-hmm. So that's one thing you're absolutely putting your finger on, dear, which is, yes, resurrect those positives.
1: 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Are you a parent, a grandparent? Happy to take. What are you struggling with a Catholic spin? We'll give it here. 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
9: Hello, this is Archbishop Bernard Hebda of the Archdiocese of St. Paul in Minneapolis. 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Remember, O most gracious Virgin Mary, that never was it known that anyone who fled to thy protection, implored thy help, or sought thy intercession was left unaided. Inspired with this confidence, I fly to thee, O Virgin of Virgins, my Mother. 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O Mother of the Word incarnate, despise not my petitions, but in thy mercy hear and answer me. 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
1: 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Just follow me at Timmerie, T-I-M-M-E-R-I-E. 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Dr. Ray Guarendi is with me. Dr. Ray, I want to share, let's see, Phyllis is on the line in San Diego. Phyllis, you have a unique story and a question for Dr. Ray today. What's your question for Dr. Ray?
14: Well, I've kind of been the parent in my son's family. He has not been a part of their lives for most of their young and high school age. But anyway, I got the younger one out of public school because it was just horrible what I saw going on, you know, with the transgender and all that stuff. So I was luckily able to get him into a Catholic school in 10th grade, and he just thrived. He graduated with a 4.4, and he did excellent with sports. But the problem is my older son, which I was never able to do that for his son, I think is, you know, not happy with how I'd helped him. And just recently I helped him get a vehicle that he's leasing. But he carries a full load. He almost carries a full-time job. And he is also very good, you know, with the sports. But also his other brother, I wasn't able to help him like I did, you know, getting him into a good school. So
1: is there some guilt there? Or what's going
14: guilty.
1: On?
14: Mm-hmm. Yeah, I'm feeling guilty. And you know, my older son says, you know, you're not helping him because you're spoiling him. You're helping him with a car. And yet his mother is not in the picture. She moved recently. She was supposed to help him with his you know, with his insurance. But anyway, so now I'm helping him with his insurance. But he's paying for his own car payment. Anyway, I'm like...
1: Sounds like you're feeling guilty, you know, for helping one but not the other and seeing the success there. Is that right?
14: Yes.
1: Yes. Dr. Ray, any input?
0: Phyllis, is your one son still acting as a father? Is he in the boy's life?
14: No, he's been in out of incarceration.
0: So that he's incarcerated, but he's saying you're spoiling his son.
14: Yeah. And I never helped him.
0: Well, if you're raising this young man, then you make the decisions. His father is not able to be in his life. These are your decisions. Now, if you say circumstances didn't permit me to do equally for both boys, there's no reason to feel guilty there. Circumstances didn't allow it. Okay. So you're doing what you've been able to do. See, you're putting this on yourself. You're creating sadness for yourself, which is kind of ironic here because you've been very charitable.
14: But he's saying that I'm not helping the younger one because I'm doing this.
0: Well, he's saying you're spoiling the younger one. But at this point, if in fact he was dad and he was in the boy's life, you would have to listen to him. You would have to say, what am I allowed to do? Whether you agreed or didn't, you'd have to do that. But you're raising this young man. He's not raising him.
14: Yeah.
0: He's not here.
14: Yeah.
0: So you're making all the decisions. Mm-hmm. This is his opinion, but you're the day-to-day parent. That would be like me saying, well, you know, Phyllis, this is what I think you're doing wrong. Well, yeah, I can say it, but you're raising the boy and you're using what you think is your best judgment.
14: Okay. I feel better. I go up and down because like he says, oh, you're not helping him. You're when you help someone.
0: You're enabling him, but here's the difference.
14: Enabling.
0: Here's the difference. You look at the boy and you say, is my help being used well? If he's misusing your help, then I agree. You're not helping him. He's misusing it. He's being irresponsible. But what you said is he was doing just great with it. The kid's taking a full-time load. He's working full-time. He's really trying to get ahead. So what you're doing, I had a rule with all 10 of my kids. I will help you even into young adulthood if you show me that you use my help well. As soon as I start to see you're not, that's when the help declines or stops.
14: Mm-hmm. That's great. This kid is doing awesome. Yeah.
1: Praise God. Praise God for grandma stepping in and helping in such complicated circumstances.
0: 8%, Timory.
1: Yeah.
0: 8% of grandparents are now raising kids, the highest ever recorded.
1: Wow. 8%. Well, thank you, Phyllis, for what you're doing, and you're passing on the faith to your grandchild as well along the way. I want to get to a couple other questions that are sliding in. Let's see. Lewis on Instagram is asking how to have a conversation with my dad and his excessive alcohol use around my kids. This is the main reason we can't join in on family functions. Could you give some advice?
0: There's your answer. You answered your own question. You tell him, Dad, as long as you do this, this is why we can't come around at family functions. We got to have confidence that you're going to stay sober.
1: He just added one more thought. He said the kids love grandpa and want to spend time with him, so it's getting more difficult.
0: Well, not when he's drunk.
1: Mm-hmm.
0: That's a parent's decision. The parent can't say, well, they love being with a guy who's totally drunk. Well, that's where a parent has to step in and say, I protect. He's got to work through grandpa. And he's got to tell the kids, depending on how old they are, if grandpa has a problem with alcohol, we got to make sure that he's not on alcohol when he's with us. There you go.
1: As simple as that. So you tell the dad, the grandpa, and you also tell the kids if age appropriate.
0: Mm-hmm. Yep.
1: Dr. Ray, thank you for joining us today. That's Dr. Ray Guarendi. I highly recommend this book. If you're a grandparent, how do you grandparent? And as a Catholic, being a grandparent is the title of the book, just like being a parent, only different, by Dr. Ray Guarendi. You can find him online at drray.com. I've also had a lot of great reviews about the episode we did on parenting without the drama. Drama-free discipline is the name of that book by Dr. Ray. You get a little bit of a crash course in the episode, but you got to go and read the book. I think a lot of parents are missing the tools for parenting. You think you're a strict parent, you think you're trying to navigate. So be sure to go check out drray.com for resources on these books. And we're also linking the show notes to all of these episodes as well. I'll be back tomorrow talking AI with Father Robert Spitzer.

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3: Yeah, I was a very dedicated practicing witch for 40 years. I was very deeply into that practice. And my husband, many years later, we were actually just cohabitating, but he became very ill, and I could not see any way that I could possibly help him get better. And out of literally nowhere, I received an incredibly strong prompting. It was very feminine in nature, to start praying the rosary. And I didn't have a clue how to pray a rosary. I grew up in a Catholic household, but had actually forgotten that I'd been baptized Catholic, because my mother was completely agnostic and away from the church. But I knew what a rosary looked like. So I went to a local Catholic shop, bought a rosary, bought a little pamphlet on how to pray it, and I started praying the rosary. And it choked me up for my husband every day. And my experience was so profound. The Blessed Mother literally just took me directly to Christ. Fast forward, it's been 3 years. My husband and I are deeply, deeply committed to the Catholic faith. We got married in the Catholic Church. So for anybody that wonders if the Blessed Mother takes you to Christ, I promise you she takes you directly there. And the rosary was utterly instrumental in that happening for us.
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8: When it comes to reading, do you have a favorite subject? 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In fact, I found it so compelling, I'm sure that it became one of the catalysts to my own conversion to Catholicism. The subject that so gripped me was ecclesiology.
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8: Welcome to The Inner Life. Our top-notch spiritual directors are here each day for you and the living out of your Catholic faith. I'm your host, Deacon Patrick Conley. Ecclesiology, the study of the church. I know. What an esoteric and nerdy subject. I mean, who gets excited about reading about the church? Whose heartbeat speeds up because of reflections upon Jesus' mystical body? Well, I do, and mine does, I guess. Now, I'm not here to try to defend it, but I would like to try to share some of my excitement about it with you. You see, from my formerly Protestant perspective, I read with great interest the Catholic teaching that Jesus shares his very life with the church, that members of his mystical body are connected with Jesus at the very level of being. That, owing to our baptism, We are bound up with Jesus and one another, and that, owing especially to our confirmation, we are empowered to continue to live out the very same mission of Christ himself, and to do it together. St. Paul understood these truths so very well, and that's why he gave us a way of thinking about the church that has continued to inspire and intrigue myself and millions of other Christians, that of the church being the body of Christ, and each of us individually being members of it. But just knowing this truth is missing the mark. This is a truth that not only needs to be taken in, but it needs to be lived out. The mystical body of Christ is not a corpse, but a body that is very much alive. And that's why we're dedicating the show today to talking about the mystical body of Christ. Back with us is our spiritual director today, and joining us in studio is Father Robert Ryan, who brings with him two seminarians for the Archdiocese of Chicago. Welcome to William and Paul as well. Father Ryan is the pastor of St. Benedict Parish in the Archdiocese of Chicago. Father, great to have you back on the program with us. Welcome.
2: Good morning, Deacon. How are you?
8: I'm doing well, thank you. I'm still getting used to that, though.
2: Right. Well, congratulations. Praise God for your ordination.
8: Yeah, I appreciate it. Thank you very much. And I'm so grateful.

0: Holy Communion, we become even more so, not just by baptism and by confirmation, but even more so with the reception of Holy Communion, we become part of the body of Christ.
1: Exactly, exactly. Now, I mean, St. Paul introduces us to this concept of the church as the mystical body of Christ, or as the body of Christ, that way. Mystical mm-hmm. comes into play a little bit later on. But mm-hmm. I guess my question is, why is this such an apt analogy for the church, of understanding the church as the body of Christ?
0: Yeah, you know, that's a great question. You know, so first of all, the mystical body of Christ, or the body of Christ, the church, St. Paul uses several different images to help describe this. In part, is the church is the bride of Christ, you know, the spouse, the one in which Christ has given his life up for in order to bring her to heaven. You know, when I'm doing marriage prep, I oftentimes tell couples that, you know, that when you make your vows, it's a nice way of essentially saying, I'm going to lay down all my hopes, all my dreams, all my desires, everything that I've ever wanted in life, all at your feet, all at the promise that I'm going to get nothing back, but I'm going to help you become a saint and get to heaven. And that's what Jesus does for us. He lays down his life to bring us to heaven. But not only that, but then also, Paul also uses the example of us being the actual body of Christ as well, that we are made up of his members. Mm-hmm. And with that is one way that we can think of this is we have Christ as the head and we are his body, his hands, his feet, his torso. You know, we are his body, the muscle, the bones, everything. And then the spirit in which he gives us is what breathes life into us. And then the Eucharist is the heart. And we're all living together in unity with the Father and the Son and the Holy Spirit in praise of the Father. And so we're united in this way of actually becoming part of the life of the Trinity. And we're swept up into this great mystery by his love for us.
1: Yeah, I remember when I was an Anglican seminarian, when I was studying for ministry within the Anglican Church here in the U.S., that would be known as the Episcopal Church, but I was studying in England, so we call it the Anglican Church, right? I actually entered into a pretty hot debate with another guy there, and about specifically the extent to which Jesus shares his divine life with us in mm-hmm. the church. And that's one of the reasons I was so ecstatic to read about this, that it's not just you know, we can call a group of people a body, you know, mm-hmm. heck, we can call a lake a body of water, right? Mm-hmm. I mean, so there's a sense of that body does imply this sort of collectiveness. But it seems to me that, especially based on what you just said, Father, that there is something that goes much, much deeper when we're talking about the church as the body of Christ. It's not just a collection of individuals, but it is something that actually shares, if I might use the word, ontologically, mm-hmm. In the person, in the divinity of Christ.
0: Absolutely. So for the record, ontological is one of my favorite words.
1: Very good.
0: You know, so when we say that word ontological, what we mean is like our very being, you know, mm-hmm. like exactly like who we are, our totality. Right. And so by being brought into this relationship with the Trinity, our very being is changed. And we believe this in the sacraments. You know, we refer to this as a sacramental seal or indelible mark. You know, it actually changes us at the very core of our being. At baptism, you are wiped clean and washed clean of the brokenness of original sin, but your very being is changed into being a member of the mystical body of Christ, or an adopted son and daughter of Christ, or adopted son and daughter of the Father. You know, the Holy Spirit rushes upon you and incorporates you into this relationship.
1: Right.
0: And then at your confirmation, even more so, God is confirming what he has already said. He's already said, I've loved you and I choose you and you're mine and I'm going to send my spirit upon you. And in confirmation, he doubles down and he says, I confirm that choice, even though you're not doing it perfectly. I confirm my choice of you and I'm going to fill you even more with the Holy Spirit so that you may live in me and I may live in you. Mm-hmm. And then by virtue of our ordinations as well. So your ordination that you received recently, my ordination, both as a deacon, as a priest, you know, a bishop, their ordination as well. You know, our very beings are changed in this way by the Holy Spirit to graft us into the very heart of Christ so that we may be able to serve in a particular way within the mystical body.
1: Right.
0: You know, this is where we get that phrase in persona Christi capitas, which is Latin for in the person of Christ, the head, where like our friends who are the lay faithful, they are in persona Christi corpus in the mystic, or in the person of Christ, the body. And together as corpus and Christi, or and a capitas, we are

0: together the in persona Christi totus. And so we're in the total body of Christ. You know, so it's even getting to an image even deeper of that we can't do anything on our own. You know, a hand can't do anything just on its own. It needs the arm, it needs the torso, it needs the neck, it needs the head. You know, we all need each other. In the early church, there's an image that was used, and I love it, of a beehive, right? So this is one of the reasons why the, what are called like the Barberini bees are such a beautiful image of the church. And you see it all over Rome, and in and even in the Exultet at Easter, at the Easter Vigil.
1: Right.
0: You know, we sing about the mother bees giving us this wax for the candle. But the whole reason why a beehive is used as an image of the body of Christ is because in a beehive, if every bee doesn't do what it was designed to do, its role, its vocation, if you will, then the hive actually becomes sick and starts to fall apart until everyone kind of falls back into their place. And it's the same thing for each of us. We're not in competition with one another. We're not, you know, one is not trying to be something else, but rather when we work in harmony with one another, and we do as God has called us to do in our vocation in life, that's how the body thrives, continues to grow, continues to work, and continues to grow in holiness as we all grow to be great saints together.
1: Hmm. Father Robert Ryan is with us today as our spiritual director. We're talking about the mystical body of Christ, the church, how it is put together. It's obviously, it draws its life from Christ himself, most specifically through the reception of Holy Communion, and we become what we receive. We become the body of Christ as we receive that. But taking your questions too, maybe finding it difficult to kind of trace all this kind of theological high talking into your parish. maybe you're having trouble kind of putting those things together. Maybe you have questions about how that divine life is lived out or is meant to be lived out in your parish. Give us a call and join the conversation at 888-914-9149. Again, 888-914-9149. Or then again, what do you see as your role in the body of Christ? What member are you in the body of Christ? And what has he called you to do? 888-914-9149 is our toll-free studio line sponsored by the Catholic Order of Foresters. 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I want to focus a bit, Father, on these different roles that you just brought up. Now, St. Paul goes into some great, it's hard to, you know, pick favorites in the New Testament, right?
0: Right.
1: 1 Corinthians 12 has got to be way up there for me. I mean, when it comes to some of these things, especially on the subject that we're talking about today and how much I love the subject of ecclesiology as well. St. Paul is talking about, this is one of the places where he introduces this whole analogy of the church being the body of Christ, but individually we are members of that. So first of all, what are some of the things that implies in terms of our unity, but also our diversity within that unity?
0: Yeah, you know, Paul uses several different analogies to talk about the mystical body of Christ. Of course, we have the spiritual gifts, but we also, you know, he even says, that an eye cannot be a foot and an ear cannot be a hand, you know, those things.
1: Right.
0: So from a very physical aspect, that we all have a role to play, but we all need to work cooperatively and together for the body to be healthy. But then he goes into different parts also speak about the different spiritual gifts or the roles that we've been given. You know, there's different lists in the different letters. You know, so there's some where he's referring to, you know, some are given as prophets and some as evangelists and some as teachers and some as speakers and all these different roles. But then also he's talking about the spiritual gifts of being able to interpret tongues or being able to intercede for others. And you know, these are all ways in which the Lord continues to add diversity, not for the sake of diversity, but for the sake of flourishing. You know, we can't all be the same thing. If we were all the same thing, that'd be incredibly boring.
1: Mm-hmm. Yes.
0: But this is how we charm and sustain each other's lives. You know, we have different gifts and we have different talents, and that's how we continue to share and grow with one another. You know, like I have a deep love for dogmatic theology, but I'll be very honest, when it comes to like moral theology, I can do it and I do it, but it's one of those things that if I have to sit there and kind of figure out all the time, like what is the mopus everything, like if I have to sit there and do all this stuff, like I get really agitated. However, my friend Father Noah is phenomenal at that. Like he can sit down and he can parse out moral theology in a way that, you know, is incredible. And so we would study together. We would help each other. And by there, we were able to do really well on our exams because he had a talent, I had a talent, and we shared that talent with one another as we were both striving to grow in knowledge and faith. Mm-hmm. Same thing, you know. In my previous life, I had the mouth of a sailor. I swore all the time.
1: Yeah.
0: You know, but my good friend, now Father Elliot, you know, came up to me one time. I was just like, hey, I just want to remind you that the same mouth that you're using to say all those words is the same mouth that you use to receive our Lord in the Eucharist and to mm-hmm. tell your mom that you love her. And like, that is a type of boldness in the faith that I needed in that moment to help me grow in holiness.
1: Yeah.
0: Like someone could have just told me, hey, stop swearing. And I would have just let it roll off my back. But here he knew me and he knew my heart. And so he was able to challenge me in a way that was able to bring this out of me in a way that I continue to grow in that virtue of chastity of the tongue, of self-control. You know, but so it's even just in the way that we interact with one another, the way that we hold each other accountable. You know, the readings today at Mass on salt and light. You know, I preached on this at Mass at my parish earlier today. You know, one of the reasons why I love the readings on salt and light is because I like to cook. And in cooking, if you use too much salt, it ruins the flavor. You use enough salt, it doesn't really do anything. But if you use the right amount of salt, it pulls out the flavor of everything else in the dish.
1: Mm, yeah.
0: And that's what it does, so that those other flavors, those other ingredients can shine brightly. You know, and so as a mystical body, what we do is we're meant to be salt and light to each other. We're meant to pull out and draw out the gifts that each other have, the talents that each other have, so that the body can shine more brightly, so that we can let our gifts shine before all.
1: Wow. I love that, Father. Thank you so much. Great, great reflections there too, and a bit of personal history as well, which we're grateful for. Talking with Father Robert Ryan today about the mystical body of Christ. Would love to hear from you. Yeah, how have you grown in your understanding of your role in the body of Christ? And what does the body of Christ mean to you then in terms of, yes, of course, receiving our Lord in Holy Communion, but also in being part of the body of Christ, which is the church? Give us a call at 888-914-9149. Again, 888-914-9149. I think members around us interplay and are given to us so that they can build us up in faith and yes, reprove when needed, right? Mm-hmm. And to guide us and to help us to realize and see and actualize, and as it were, the Spirit of Christ living within the members of his church as well. But how does this speak to Father when you know, I know it never happens in any of our listeners' parishes, but perhaps it could happen that, say, a parish council gets together and, you know what, they run into problems and they don't necessarily even like being together. They don't necessarily like even each other, or they come into great conflict and things like this. How can we actually take these things, these kind of lofty theological ideas about who people are as members of the body of Christ, and then apply them in situations where, we may not be getting along with the other members of the body?
0: Sure. That's a great question. You know, this is part of it. We're broken humans. We have a tendency to become friction with one another.
1: Yeah.
0: And that's oftentimes part to our own shortcomings or it's sin. It's the product of sin in the mystical body. But we need to remember that both the world and the enemy want us to fall apart. Like they want us to be at odds with each other. So the enemy is going to, you know, put agitating things in us. But it's those same agitations that actually help us grow in holiness. My spiritual director in seminary, Father Larry Hennessy, would mm-hmm. always say that holiness is doing the needful thing. And so growing in the ability to do what needs to be done. And so when someone is agitating or someone is annoying, first of all, Scripture gives us a roadmap for this. You know, we should go and talk to them. You know, if they've harmed us or if they've hurt us in some way, we go and we talk to them one-on-one as a brother or as a sister. And if that still doesn't work, you know, then we try to find a way to mediate it. But if it's something where it's just like a bitterness or a resentment or a judgment that's in our heart, we'd never want that to become a resentment, because resentment is like poison within the mystical body.
1: Yeah.
0: And the only way to resolve that poison is to drown it in prayer. You know, and so, Lord, wrap this person in an abundance of your healing love. Give them every grace that they need to thrive. And all of a sudden, whatever it was that was a resentment or what was causing the frustration or the friction, your heart starts to soften and you start to love them for who they are in their gifts and in their shortcomings.
1: Mm-hmm.
0: Now, if there happens to be a situation where it really is not good for you to be around that person, this would be another piece of advice that I got from Father Hennessy. Is Lord, wrap them in an abundance of your healing love. Give them every grace that they need to thrive. But please keep them away from me for a little bit.
1: Mm-hmm.
0: Some people need to be loved at a distance until our heart gets softened.
1: Okay,
0: but the important thing is we keep praying for them and we keep loving them because they're still charming and improving the mystical body of Christ.
1: Mm-hmm.
0: You know,
1: yeah.
0: Christ tells us that we are called to love everyone. But that doesn't always necessarily mean that like we get along with everyone, but
1: we have to like everyone.
0: Right. But
1: yeah,
0: love still means that I'm going to see past your shortcomings and the things that agitate me, and I'm still going to help you grow in holiness.
1: Yeah, and to recognize how intimately our good is tied to the good of others as well. Yeah. Mm-hmm. Yeah, very good. 888-914-9149. We got a phone call coming in, Father. Let's take a phone call now from Herb calling in from Illinois. Hello, Herb, and welcome to The Inner Life.
2: Hi, Deacon Hanley and Father Ryan. So Father Ryan knows me, and it's so nice to hear you guys on the radio. I've been reading Acts with a group of my buddies in the Wilmette area. And so we read the book of Acts, chapter 9, and it's Paul's conversion, which is, as you know, such an amazing story. And the risen Jesus asked Paul, Saul, Saul, why do you persecute me? I take that as me, meaning Jesus himself, but is he also saying, why have you persecuted my church, the body of Christ? Could it be read that way? And then secondly, just a little question. I have such a curiosity about Paul and who he was before his conversion. And we know that he persecuted Stephen. And maybe this is an imagination question, but could he have been present at the crucifixion of Christ? And could he have even participated in scourging him? Anyway, I don't want to get off track, but...
0: Those are great questions, Herb. It's great to hear from you. So a couple things. Let's start with the first question about Paul, why are you persecuting me? It's both. It's both. He's talking about both the church, but also Jesus himself personally. Jesus relates himself to the mystical body of Christ. We are his body. We are his life here on earth. We are the mystical body of Christ. That's not just meant to be a metaphor or a beautiful image, but rather we are Christ's body still on earth. And so when Paul is going around and he's persecuting the early church, it's both, why are you persecuting the church, but why are you also persecuting me? Yeah. The fact that Jesus says, why are you persecuting me, is so telling of how Jesus, our Lord, relates to us. He sees us as part of himself. We are part of himself. He wants us to know that we are so intimately tied to him that we cannot be separated from him. You know, oftentimes we hear our Protestant brothers and sisters talk about wanting to have a personal relationship with Jesus Christ. But as Catholics, we don't believe in a personal relationship with Jesus Christ. We believe in an intimate relationship with Jesus Christ. That we are actually grafted to the body. We are actually encompassed in his heart. That we are part of this. And he is part of us and we are in him. There's this beautiful line from something that's called the Ancient Homily on Holy Saturday that we read in the Office of Readings. On Holy Saturday, where it's actually Christ's descent to the realm of the dead to go free our first parents. And he's having this beautiful dialogue with Adam in Sheol, and he's going to free him, and he's dragging the cross behind him. And Adam cries out, "The Lord be with you." And Christ responds with, "And with your spirit." And then Christ goes into this whole dialogue of who he is, that he who was his son is now his Lord, and da da da da da. But he says to Adam, "Come, let us leave this place, for I am in you, and you are in me, and together we form only one person. We can never be separated." And I can't even tell you how many times that line from that passage has brought me consolation in times of sin or in times of struggle or in times of heartache, to know that I am in you and you are in me, and together we form only one person. We can never be separated. And so when Jesus says, "Why are you persecuting me?" that's precisely what he means. And then just to your second part about Paul, I mean, it's absolutely within the realm of reason that he was present in the crowds calling for the crucifixion. There's no evidence that says that he was part of the Sanhedrin or that he was one of the people who actually scourged him. But he is a student of Gamaliel, who would have been part of the Sanhedrin, and definitely a prominent teacher of the law. You know, Paul is a Pharisee among Pharisees. He's of the tribe of Benjamin. You know, and as any good pious Jew would have been, he would have been in Jerusalem at the time of the Passover. And so there's a very real possibility that he was in the crowd calling for the crucifixion of Jesus.
1: Wow. Yeah. Herb, some great questions coming from you. Thank you so much for listening and for calling in. Father Robert Ryan is with us today as our spiritual director, talking about the mystical body of Christ. Who has been Christ to you? What other member of Christ's body has really shown you the essence of our Lord as a fellow member of the body of Christ? And give us a call. Let us know. 888-914-9149. 888-914-9149 or innerlife@relevantradio.com. We got to take a short break, but more of the conversation on the mystical body of Christ coming up right after this.
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4: Hello, I'm Father James Kubicki. And 43 years ago, June 10th, 1983, was a Friday, the Feast of the Sacred Heart of Jesus. After 12 years of Jesuit formation, I was ordained on that day as a priest. From time to time, people, sometimes total strangers, will come up to me and thank me. They say things like, "Thank you for your vocation. Thank you for being a priest. Thank you for answering the call." And I respond, "You are welcome." And then I add, "And thank you for praying for vocations and for priests." I say that because I'm convinced that I would not be a priest today were it not for many faithful lay people and Carmelite sisters praying for me. Jesus said to his apostles in John's Gospel, chapter 15, "It was not you who chose me, but I who chose you and appointed you to go and bear fruit that will remain." I believe that Jesus chose me as well, but I would not have heard his call and persevered in answering it over 43 years were it not for the prayers and encouragement of many people, some of whom I know and many of whom I've never met. Your prayers have helped me to bear fruit that Jesus said would remain. And it remains not just here on earth, but bears fruit that will ripen for the heavenly banquet that Jesus has prepared for all of us. So on this 43rd anniversary of my ordination, I want to conclude this reflection with a big thank you. God answers prayers, and my priesthood is a big example of that.
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1: 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We won't look down on you. 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So belly up to the bar and join us 7 p.m. Central tonight on air, online, on the Relevant Radio app or the Relevant Radio Plus. Father Rocky will be there and praying for our families, our church, and our nation. 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Father Robert Ryan is with us. We're talking today about the mystical body of Christ, and there's this great focus on unity. You brought it up in response to Herb's call before the break there, Father, and one of the passages that just continues to astound me when we're thinking about the unity that Christ desires for his church comes in the great high priestly prayer of John 17. So Jesus in the upper room with his apostles, and he's praying for them. And then he goes on to pray for everyone who will come to believe in him through their message. So that's all of us, right? And he says, may they be, and again, I'm astounded by this, because he could have prayed for anything for us. And what does he pray for? He prays that we may be one.
0: Mm-hmm.
1: As the Father is in me and I am in you, as he is directing his prayer to the Father. So just again, I mean, why would unity be such a so highly important that that's the one thing he prays for his church?
0: Yeah, gosh, you know, it's hard to read the high priestly prayer, you know, John 15 through 17 without without weeping.
1: Yeah, right, you know, right.
0: Especially as a priest, like to see that he's praying for us, not just as priests, but he's praying for the church. You know, as you mentioned, he could have prayed for anything on that night after instituting the priesthood, after instituting the Eucharist, as he's awaiting his own execution and suffering and entering into the Paschal mystery.
1: Right.
0: He could have prayed for anything. And what he prayed for was that we may be one as he and the Father are one.
1: Yeah, right.
0: You know, but it's what's really beautiful is he begins it by talking about, you know, praying to the Father in thanksgiving for his disciples who have now become his priests. And he says, Father, they are your gift to me.
1: Mm.
0: You know, but it's a good reminder to us. I'm not just saying this as a priest, but it's a good reminder to us that the Eucharist, which comes to us through the priest, you know, you can't separate the priesthood from the Eucharist. You know, that is such an intimate union for each of us. You know, just as the host is made up of many grains of wheat, so is the mystical body of Christ made up with each and every one of us.
1: Right.
0: And so when we receive Holy Communion, we don't just receive the body, blood, soul, and divinity of Jesus Christ, but we receive one another as well. This is why we call it communion. It's not just communion with God, it's communion with each other in Holy Communion.
1: Yep.
0: You know, so whether it's the person that annoys us or the person who I am madly in love with, we receive one another in a way that's even more intimate than marriage. You know, we are truly drawn together into this mystical union, into this mystical body. But, you know, there's a prayer that as priests we pray before with the distribution of Holy Communion. Mm-hmm. So during the Mass, you know, we fracture the bread, we take a small piece of the host and we add it back to the chalice.
1: Right.
0: And that's the resurrection, right? That's where Jesus rises from the dead. The Lamb of God is being proclaimed in that moment. And then there's this pause when everyone kneels and the priest looks at the host and he says, Lord Jesus Christ, Son of living God, who by the will of the Father and the work of the Holy Spirit, through your death gave life to the world, free me by this, your most holy body and blood, from all my sins and from every evil. Keep me always faithful to your commandments and never let me be separated from you.
1: Mm-hmm.
0: Never let me be separated from you.
1: Yeah.
0: I mean, I think that's the most desperate prayer for each of us, is that we don't want to be separated from God. I mean, that's the whole mystery of the charismatic message, of the message of the gospel, is that, you know, God creates us freely and out of love. And in our freedom that he gives us, we choose selfishness over love, and it separates us from God. And we call that sin, and the symptom of sin is death. You know, and so by that separation, it breaks God's heart, and so he has to go on a rescue mission to get us back. We're born into a life where he walks our walk, he talks our talk, he lives our life, he even dies our death. He rises to new life, and he sends the Holy Spirit upon us for the forgiveness of sin and death so that we can be united with him.
1: Mm-hmm.
0: So this prayer that he has on the night of his crucifixion, or the night before his crucifixion, that we may be one as he and the Father are one, is his own desperate prayer of unity with us, just as we pray for unity with him.
1: Mm-hmm. And I mean, it's such a profound thought, and it's one that is worthy of much meditation. And then, though, it just naturally, as you started off the whole conversation, Father, it just naturally turns to kind of an application, a self-application as well.
0: Mm-hmm.
1: That if unity is so rooted in the heart of Christ, and the heart of Christ is a desire for this unity of all who have been created in God's image and likeness,
0: mm-hmm.
1: then, I mean, there is no such thing then as a personal and individual or a private sin. I mean,
0: no.
1: Sin is an offense not just against God, but against the unity of his body, right?
0: Absolutely. Absolutely. Yeah. So as you mentioned, there's no such thing as a private sin. Every time that we sin, it causes harm and violence and separation mm-hmm. to both our relationship with the Trinity and our relationship with one another. You know, mm-hmm. think of the most, you know, what we would think of like the most private sin, and someone else is still being harmed in that.
1: Yeah.
0: Which is part of the reason that after the resurrection, one of the first things that Jesus does is he visits his now, you know, bishop disciples,
1: right.
0: his apostles, and he visits them in the upper room, gives them peace, gives them a blessing, and then breathes on them and says, "Receive the Holy Spirit. Whose sins you forgive are forgiven, whose sins you retain are retained." The first gift that he gives his church after the resurrection is the sacrament of reconciliation.
1: Wow.
0: Because he desires for us to be one. And this is why in the Catholic tradition, since the beginning, we've always held that we go to a priest to receive the forgiveness of sins, because the priest is both in persona Christi capitas, but also in persona Christi corpus, because he is both a member of the body,
1: yeah,
0: but also the head.
1: Right.
0: And so by the authority that has been given to him by that ontological change, bringing that word back in, by his ordination, he has been given this responsibility to bring us into union with one another, to reconcile us to the heart of the Father, to bring us back into that oneness, you know, that Jesus prayed for. You know, this is why it's called atonement, at-one-ment. We are being drawn back into this union of life with the life of the Trinity,
1: right.
0: So that we are no longer separate. But we need that also with the community. We need that also with the community.
1: We
0: so
1: do. Yeah.
0: Just to point a few other things in the Mass here is, you know, we begin the Mass with the penitential act, you know, where we pray, you know, "I confess to Almighty God and to you, my brothers and sisters, that I have greatly sinned. You know, and so I ask Blessed Mary, ever Virgin, all the angels and saints, and you, my brothers and sisters, to pray for me to the Lord our God." So we're reconciling with the community around us, both the heavenly community, the saints, but also with one another before we enter into these sacred mysteries. But then also, after we pray the Our Father, we offer each other a sign of peace, a sign of blessing. You know, and I like to kind of joke around about this. In the original idea behind the sign of peace, you're actually supposed to find the person in the congregation that you had the biggest beef with.
1: Yeah, right.
0: And go and reconcile with
1: right.
0: them. So that when we receive Holy Communion, we're truly being reconciled with one another. You know, and so it's this beautiful image that we reconcile with the community multiple times before we actually receive one another in the Eucharist.
1: Mm-hmm. Yeah, yeah. And all of this, I just, the more we explore it, the more I'm just moved, because there are so many of these intimate ties that as soon as you think you've found perhaps the last one, there's another one and another one and another one. And I have to admit that, you know, certainly before my ordination, and I know that after receiving Holy Communion, there is, you know, there's this time to offer oneself and just in gratitude and thanksgiving for the Lord and all he has done for us. But I will admit that there were times when I was kneeling in my pew and I would glance up and watch as other people received Holy Communion. And there was in those moments, just this overwhelming awareness that we are being bound up together because of the communion that I have just received. They are receiving of the same body and blood of Christ. And we are being knit together as this is taking place, that Christ is living out the answer to his very prayer of you, that we may all be one.
0: Amen. This may be a little bit of a hot take, but you know, one of the things I encourage people, I actually just preached on this last Sunday for Corpus Christi, is, you know, oftentimes I get this question about like, what am I supposed to do after I receive communion? You know, and so I shared with my community, like what I do after receiving Holy Communion. But one of the things that we're meant to do, there's a reason why there's a communion hymn at that time.
1: Right.
0: We're united using our voice, the word, with breath, the spirit, and praise of the Father. So it's a Trinitarian action occurring as we're getting ready to receive the true body, blood, soul, and divinity, the real body, blood, soul, and divinity of Jesus Christ in the Eucharist and one another in the mystical body of reception. And then we come back to our pew. It's not a bad thing to continue to sing and to continue to recognize that our brothers and sisters are also receiving Jesus.
1: Mm-hmm.
0: And then there's a reason why there's then a period of meditation afterwards, whether it be a communion hymn, like a meditation hymn, or a period of silence is what the rubrics call for, is a period of silence for us to then make that personal offering. And what I do at that moment is I say two things. One is I have a strong devotion to the Sacred Heart of Jesus. Mm-hmm. And so I simply say the prayer, you know, O Sacred Heart of Jesus, make my heart like unto thine.
1: Yes.
0: As a priest, pierce my heart, let it bleed, let it be one that is united with your suffering, you know, that it be one that you know, is formed and shaped in your image and likeness, that I may be a priest like you. Mm-hmm. But then the second thing is, and this is, again, something I get from Father Hennessy, my former spiritual director, is I ask for the grace of wisdom and courage, the wisdom to come to know ever more deeply the movements of God's love as it truly is present in my life and in the lives of those around me, and the courage to trust in that love and to be thankful for it.
1: Wow. Yeah. Gorgeous. I love it. That's so fantastic. Very good. 888-914-9149. Father Robert Ryan, our spiritual director today, and I are talking about the mystical body of Christ, just the wonder of the church that Christ has instituted and the way he shares his divine life with us. Taking your comments, calls, and questions at 888-914-9149 or innerlife@relevantradio.com. Let's take a call now from Tom, who's calling in from California. Good morning, Tom, and welcome to the Inner Life.
9: Good morning to you, and congratulations to you, Patrick Deacon.
1: Thank you.
9: Deacon Patrick.
1: Yeah.
9: And Father. Quickly, I have a question. You're speaking about the mystical body of Christ, and that mystery is such a fascinating concept to try and catechize others in. Can you please help me to draw the parallel between the human family, the domestic church, and the importance of unity within that, and how the clergy have a role in equipping the human family to be sent out as disciples. I just don't hear enough about the relationship between clergy, the complementary relationship between clergy and the laity, and the role of the laity. Thank you.
0: Amen. That's a great question, Tom. Thank you so much for asking that. You know, as you mentioned, it's complementary. We need each other. You know, there's a reason why, you know, throughout the Mass, there's that dialogue that occurs of the Lord be with you and with your spirit. But also the priest specifically says, pray, brothers and sisters, that my sacrifice and yours may be acceptable to God, the Almighty Father. It's this reminder to each of us that we're not going into this this mystical life alone, but rather we need each other. We can't do this alone. It is not good for man to be alone. And so, you know, if we actually take a look at the way that the Second Vatican Council is laid out, it's this beautiful image of how we encounter God in word and sacrament, which we most especially encounter in the liturgy, so that we can know who we are as a church, so that we can go out and minister to the world. And then we go out into the world, and then the world beats it out of us, and we need to come back to experience the Lord again in word and sacrament in the context of the liturgy so that we can know who we are, so that we can go out and minister the world out and in, out and in. All right. And so my job as a priest is to minister to you as a family, those who are part of the congregation, those of you who are part of the parish, my job is to minister to you, to help form you in the faith, to teach, to govern, and to sanctify, to help you grow in relationship with Jesus Christ, the Father, and the Holy Spirit, to help make sure that you are being formed as a Christian of what it means to be someone who is meant to live differently than the rest of the world, and to encourage you, to guide you, to help you, to give you the sacraments and help you fall deeper and deeper in love with Jesus Christ as we grow to be great saints together. Yeah. Your job then is you make this promise at your child's baptism and at your wedding to help each other get to heaven, that you are the first ones to preach the gospel to each other. You are the first ones to help form your family as a family of virtue so that you can then be that leaven out in the world. I'm not the one who's supposed to be going out and transforming the world. You are. You're the ones who are meant to go out and share the gospel at your workplace, share the gospel at the grocery store. Be a witness to your kids as to like how do we treat people and how do we show dignity? How do we make sure that they understand that there's a responsibility to come and visit the Lord? You know, the Lord gives us, what, like 160 some hours a week, and he only asks for one back. But yet we're also supposed to be a person who orders our life in relationship. You know, I have this, so my parents are my heroes. And my dad in particular, every single night, I would see him praying on his bedside. And I knew that he was praying for us. And so when I was away from the church, when I was living a life, you know, separated, that was very much against the gospel, there were times that I'd be out at bars and stuff doing stupid things. And all of a sudden I just get this image in my mind around 10 o'clock at night that my dad is on his bedside praying for me.
1: Wow.
0: And it was one of those things that continues to disturb my heart and remind me that, you know, that they were the first witnesses of the gospel to me. And then they're the ones who helped bring me back into the church and helped, you know, help me fall back in love with Jesus Christ and find my vocation. So, I mean, the role of a parent and the role of family out in the world is incredibly, incredibly important. But we can only do that if I encourage you and I form you and I preach and I do these things to help you know what that looks like so that you can then go out and do it.
1: Yeah. Wow. Wonderful. Tom, thanks so much for the question. Really insightful answer too, Father. Thank you for that. Father Robert Ryan with us today as we're talking about the mystical body of Christ. What does the church mean to you? Maybe there's something, maybe there's a problem going on in your experience of the church. You need a little bit of advice on how to deal with that. Or maybe you have just some props to give for how you've seen the life of Christ come to you through other members of the church. Give us a call. Join the conversation. 888-914-9149 or innerlife@relevantradio.com. We'll be back after this short break. Stay with us.
10: God created something in the family dynamic and the raising of children that is a beautiful picture. It's a picture of the church. So there's an eternal representation here in this. And if we can put forward that message and help people see it and live it as an example to the culture around us, I think it goes a long way.
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12: Hi, this is Archbishop Joseph Nauman of the Archdiocese of Kansas City in Kansas. 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To thee do I come, before thee I stand sinful and sorrowful. O Mother of the Word incarnate, despise not my petitions, but in thy mercy, hear and answer me. 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
19: 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I am the final sacrifice.
1: Welcome back to The Inner Life. I'm Deacon Patrick Conley. My thanks to Thomas Engesser, our producer, to Jake Moore, who's on the phones for us today, and to our spiritual director, Father Robert Ryan, pastor of St. Benedict Parish in the Archdiocese of Chicago. And we are here at Relevant Radio. We are very excited to welcome Mark Swartzberg to the Relevant Radio lineup. Mark has a remarkable story, pun fully intended, and a real gift for connecting faith to everyday life. 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And actually, I'll be speaking with Mark on his show tomorrow starting right around 7 a.m. Central. And at 1 p.m. Central, you'll also be able to hear Venerable Archbishop Fulton J. Sheen on his timeless program, Life is Worth Living. So I hope you'll tune in and give both programs a listen. Talking about the mystical body of Christ today with our spiritual director, Father Robert Ryan, and taking your calls, comments, and questions at 888-914-9149. Father, it strikes me too. I mean, one of the things that I'm really sold out to, I hope that's more and more obvious in my life as each passing day goes by, but is the church's responsibility, the mystical body of Christ being the very vessel through which Christ continues his work and his ministry in the world today. I have to say, here again, my thinking was, I wouldn't say it was transformed, but it was so much deepened from my time as a Protestant into stepping into the Catholic Church, that it's not just that we go about doing these things because Christ asked us to, but we're going about the mission because Christ continues to work in our midst, here and now, in the present, today, because of his mystical body and through his mystical body.
0: Amen. Amen. Yeah, you know, I'm a big fan of Spider-Man.
1: Okay.
0: And, you know, Uncle Ben in Spider-Man has this line that he gives to Peter. You know, with great power comes great responsibility.
1: Okay.
0: With great power comes great responsibility.
1: Yep.
0: And by our baptism, we are given the greatest power ever, the Holy Spirit.
1: Mm-hmm.
0: Right? Which means that we also have this great responsibility. And Jesus tells us precisely at his Great Commission what our responsibility is. The mission of the church is very simple. It's the salvation of souls.
1: Yeah.
0: Period. You know, we have a tendency to overcomplicate it, to get it confused with what that looks like. You know, and I share this with my parishioners and like the different ministries and committees and things at my parish. Like, our mission is simple. We're here to help people grow in holiness. It's the salvation of souls. You know, now, the way that looks is by having an awesome Catholic school, by having, you know, great ministries that feed the hungry and clothe the naked and visit the imprisoned and visit the sick. And these are all the ways that we do this. But what we do as a church is we help people grow in holiness. And that's because God has created each and every one of us, you know, in his image and likeness. He creates us freely and out of love. And he desires us to be saints. He desires us to be in relationship with him now and into eternity. And we can only do that by helping people come to know, like, that your life matters.
1: Mm-hmm.
0: That, you know, the definition of the human person, according to the Catholic Church, is an unrepeatable instance of God's unfailing love.
1: Mm-hmm.
0: There's never been another one of you. There will never be another one of you. that in God's plan of existence, he needed you in this moment, in this time, with your individuality, with your gifts, with your talents, with the spark of your life, in his perfect plan of perfection. You know, and that's going to include all of our mistakes, all of our, you know, all of our foibles and our sins. But God's going to use that as a means for glorification and a means of growth. He's going to use the way that we, you know, make mistakes as a means of strengthening the mystical body of church, the mystical body of Christ. He's going to use us as a means to make the church to become more and more a haven for those who are lost so that they can be found. He's going to use us as a means to be his hands and his feet in the world to continue to live out those corporal and spiritual works. But the purpose for it is so that we can grow in holiness.
1: Yeah.
0: I need you and you need me, because together we form only one person. We can never be separated.
1: Yeah. Yeah. I don't know who coined the phrase, but I love the phrase that it's not so much that the church has a mission, but that the church is a mission.
0: Amen.
1: Yeah.
0: Amen.
1: Yeah, exactly. Right. Yeah. And it makes total sense then that, and we'll probably wind up the show with this. We got about a minute before we ask for your blessing here, but that it's no surprise then that the body of Christ continues to take on the cross and suffering.
0: Yeah. You know, so the bride, so the bridegroom. So the bridegroom, so the bride. Yeah. You know, is our life and the life of the church is meant to model that of Christ. So that means that, you know, just as Sacred Heart of Jesus, make my heart like unto thine. We are going to be asked to pick up the cross every single day, because Jesus even says, if you want to be my disciple, pick up the cross and follow me.
1: Mm-hmm.
0: We're called to live in this veil of tears, in this world of sin, but continue to be a beacon of light to show that sin has no mastery over us. Death has lost its power. You know, sin has lost its sting. That we are not defined by our sins and our failures, but rather we are defined by the Father's love for us.
1: Mm-hmm.
0: And then the more and more that we can share that message, the more and more that we can say that your life has meaning and that my life is charmed by you being part of this mystical body, and that we help each other and we grow together to become great saints together.
1: Yeah. Amen. Father, fascinating conversation. I wish we had more time, but thank you for taking the time to be with us today. William and Paul, thanks for joining Father in the studio as well. May we ask a blessing from you, Father, as we close, please. Yeah,
0: absolutely. May God, who is blessed above all, bless you in all things through Christ, so that whatever may happen in your life may work together for your good. And may Almighty God bless you, the Father, and the Son, and the Holy Spirit. Amen.
1: Amen. As always, friends, you can find this and all of our past episodes of The Inner Life online at relevantradio.com/innerlife or on the Relevant Radio app as well. 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Father James Kubicki is going to be with us. Stay tuned now for Mass. Father Rocky is our celebrant today. And in the meantime, friends, grace and peace.
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22: Let's go now to Clay in Illinois. Good morning, Clay.
23: Hi. I don't normally make calls like this anyway, so I just wanted to call and tell you that thank you for what you do. You've been a big help to me the last 10-11 months here anyway. I'm one of those recent converts.
22: Welcome home, by the way. Good to have you.
23: Thank you.
22: Yeah. Can I ask you about your background a little bit?
23: Yeah. I was not raised in the Catholic Church, and there really wasn't much reason to the church at all. I'm exactly 3 months, or almost to the day, 3 months, 3 years older than you. And I was married about a week apart from when you were till.
22: Oh yeah.
23: And I just lost my wife here 15 months ago, 44 years. So it was.
22: My condolences.
23: Yeah. That. Thank you. That started it, and we weren't necessarily churchgoers, and you know, but it started was there from there anyway, and it kind of opened my heart up anyway. Holy Spirit.
22: How did you discover Relevant Radio? Was that part of the journey?
23: Oh, yeah. Yeah, definitely. I'm a radio person, have been. I'm a talk radio person for decades and all. And I've been infatuated with radio forever. So now I discovered you on the stream. Bought myself an internet radio and hooked it up to my sound bar. And bada-boom, I have Patrick Madrid in perfect stereo. So it's nice.
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25: $1.25 trillion in the first quarter of 2026. That's the total credit card balance that American credit card holders have. That was the highest first quarter balance that the New York Federal Reserve had ever recorded.
26: Our colleague Dan Frosch writes about the economy, and he says that record number means Americans have $70 billion more in credit card debt than they did at the same time last year. As the debt rises, more and more people are delinquent, which means making their payments late or not at all.
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16: Yeah, I don't know where you are financially. That was from the Wall Street Journal talking about credit card debt. We're going to talk about that and a lot of other economic issues in this first half hour. And one of the reasons I wanted to talk to you a little bit about this was just some headlines that came across my radar here. One was Americans have more credit card debt than ever. Here's another one. Americans are keeping their cars longer than ever. And that's true. I mean, you take a look at the cost of a new vehicle, let alone a used car. Are you spending too much on your own car? And then let me add another one or two here too. We also have, inflation is set to hit the highest level since 2023. The Fed is back in the hot seat. So a lot going on. Friday, the NASDAQ, if you follow the markets at all, took a huge nosedive, right? It dropped more than 830 points. It has not recovered still. I'd heard one report, and I'm pretty sure this is accurate. It was the largest drop in NASDAQ history. So pretty significant. The same is true for the Dow, Industrial Jones, the Jones and the S&P 500 both took big hits on that day. Market Watch reports that the economists are looking possibly for a 0.5% increase in inflation to happen in May. Of course, that'll be reported tomorrow, so we'll see what happens. But that'll be the largest increase since 2023. Oil prices are coming down. That's good news, right, for you at the gas pump. But because of the situation in the Middle East and the news today, things are still pretty rocky. So, the Middle East is not a settled thing, not at all. In fact, I just saw a report that, of course, we lost a helicopter there earlier today. And I saw a headline when I was just sitting down in my chair here in the studio that talked about the president saying Iran's going to have to pay for that. So what does that mean? You know, there's some tension right now between Israel and the U.S. At least that's what's being reported. I know Israel would love to go in and finish what's going on in Iran. The president is, of course, trying to do this diplomatically. We talked about that yesterday. But all of this stuff plays into the economy. All of it does. Oil prices, yeah, they're coming down. They could easily go back up. President Trump said today that, the U.S. must, out of necessity, respond to that downed helicopter. Must out of necessity. So I'm thinking things are going to spike, at least for a short time. I don't know. We're going to see what comes of it. Food. Anybody who buys food knows that the prices just keep creeping up. Unfortunately, our wages aren't keeping up with the rate of inflation, and that means Americans are turning to their credit cards. You heard that audio clip from the Wall Street Journal from Jessica Mendoza and Dan Fresh. They were reporting that American credit card holders

0: record credit card debt, 70. You know, the record, by the way, the record number means Americans have $70 billion more in credit card debt than they did this time last year. So as debt rises, more people are delinquent. That means they're making their payments late or not at all. Apparently, it's not just people in you know, who struggle maybe in a lower income bracket. The data is showing that it's also middle class folks and even upper income folks who are now having a hard time paying off their debts. I've always believed people live within their means. You know, if you make $50,000, you're going to live within it. You make $150,000, you're going to live within that. And a lot of times you find yourself saying, whoa, where did all the money go at the end of the month? Joining me right now is Tim Toonstra. He's a financial analyst in Winona, Minnesota. It's good to have him with us today. He's here to give us just a perspective on what is now unfolding and how he sees everything. Tim, great to talk to you this afternoon. Thanks for making time for me.
1: Likewise. Nice to meet you over the phone here, Drew, and honored to be on the show today.
0: I'm delighted. I normally like to talk to my guests before I start the broadcast. I'll get up, I'll come out, but I injured my foot on, I guess it was over the weekend, and I'm hobbling around, right? I sprained my ankle pretty badly. So to get the crutches out, to get into the control room, to talk to you. So this is our first time having an encounter, which is great. I love having you here. Let's talk. There's a lot to talk about. The stock market on Friday. The NASDAQ took a plummet. For weeks, it was doing nothing but going north, all those tech stocks. What happened with the NASDAQ in particular? Give me your sense of the Dow and the S&P 500 and what we're seeing within the stock market right now.
1: Yeah, good questions. And it was a decided inflection in the trajectory of what was happening before. We've seen things just in general. When you're talking about the tech sector in particular, if you look at companies that particularly ones that produce memory, it just been going through the roof for quite some time now. And I think that's kind of my read on it is that, things have there's been a tremendous amount of growth after our sort of downtick, the emotional reaction to what we saw happening at the start of the Iran conflict here this year. And hey, when things sprung back, eventually, they have to kind of go back the other direction. And I think that's what we're seeing here. It's from what, of course, any of us analysts who would say that we know what's going to happen, that's absolutely not the case. It's something that's just too complicated to really know exactly what the direction is going to go. I think what we're looking at now is a correction from just a long time of moving upwards tremendously.
0: The war. I mentioned, I think the president's going to strike. We're going to see something maybe kinetically. I don't know. If we go back into kinetic action, what's that going to do for the economy? Of course, oil will spike again, I'm assuming. And how does that ripple out? How is a war affecting Americans? Because a lot of people, he's lost a lot of favorable points when it has come to the war right now. A lot of people want it to be over, but give me your take on it and its impact on the economy, because this can be a protracted thing. I mean, it may not end this week. It's probably going to take a little bit of time.
1: Right. Yeah. And no surprise from Middle Eastern region that we're going to have some big events like this happening. The thing I would say for the United States, and I'm not sure how many folks know this, but we've actually, as the United States, we've been a net exporter of fuel, of crude oil for quite some time now. If we look at the oil shale production from Southern Canada and up in North Dakota region, we're actually, if you divide the world just roughly into thirds, you have us being a producer with roughly a third, and then you have the Middle East in general producing it, let's call it another third, and then up in Russia and the North Sea, there's another substantial amount of production up there. And what we've seen with the Iran conflict is essentially all the shipping coming out through the canal there, roughly half of that production was halted for a period of time.

0: working quickly, try and open up pipeline across northern Saudi Arabia to get roughly half of that production out. And so, you know, ultimately here in the United States, we have a lot of supply. But if we look at sort of the writing that's been on the wall for some time, where, you know, cheap production, overseas production for a lot of our goods has been, we've been enjoying that for 20 plus years now. But as demographics change, that becomes more expensive, and the Middle Eastern oil supplies that would come out of the canal and be supplying India, China, Japan, Korea, places like that, they're going to be impacted significantly with fuel costs. It would be sort of my perspective on it. And how that exactly plays out, I think it's just too complicated to accurately predict. I would expect to continue to see that, yes, things are going to become more expensive. Inflation is going to be a tough thing to battle in the upcoming years. But that said, I think ultimately the conflict in Iran, you know, is it going to be some cataclysmic thing that really, you know, brings fuel prices way up for us? I don't think it's going to go there.
1: All right, good. That's good to know. My guest today, if you want to join us, you can get in with your question, your comment, your insight. Tim Toonstra is with us today. He's a financial advisor with Calder Financial Group and the owner of Sugarloaf Financial. You can check him out online as well. The number to get in, 888-914-9149, 888-914-9149. Let's talk credit cards for just a minute, if we could. I'm always stunned when I see these numbers. And look, I understand it. I mean, credit cards are sneaky little things. I mean, you figure, I'm going to make this purchase here and I'll pay it off, right? And next thing you know, well, something else comes up and you don't pay it off. And then the next month, the same thing might happen, or you just might find yourself saying, hey, I need to pay for the medicine. I had to buy the groceries. I'm invited to this party, or whatever. The need gas. Gas prices are going up. Before you know it, stuff begins to live on those credit cards. A lot of people seem to be turning their credit cards to keep up the lifestyle that they were used to. Maybe they're just using their credit cards to live. Fill me in on your analysis. I mean, how do you see the credit card problem in the country right now, and what is it symptomatic of?
0: Good question. And I think the biggest thing that this shows us, just from my experience, you know, looking at you know, a few hundred families, complete financial picture through my business over the last 7 years, now what I see is there's just a big difference from one family to the next, and one age group to the next. And I think there's a lot of folks now, you know, date myself here, I'm in my mid-40s. Mm-hmm. But if you were 10 years younger than me, you would have experienced sort of this boom of housing and this concept that, hey, I can fix up my house and then I can, you know, sell it for $100,000 more 5 years later in, you know, any town in the Midwestern USA. Right. And people kind of got used to this idea that, oh, I have my job, I can do these things, but then I have all these other things available to help me sort of spruce up my income. And, you know, my 80-year-old dad would just kind of, you know, shake his head at some of that stuff as I was thinking about doing that in years past. And, you know, I think what we saw is just a period of time where there's all kinds of opportunities out there. People got used to a certain cash flow. They got used to spending a certain amount. And then when that interest rate environment switched just a few years back, boy, it caught a lot of people by surprise, and a lot of people are just trying to adapt to it. Not to mention folks down who have much, much lower incomes, where everything is kind of paycheck to paycheck anyway. Yeah. Well, if you got to put a tank of gas in the pickup to make it to work, you're going to do that. And if you have to go to the grocery store and, you know, things are 30% more than they were, you're gonna do that. And I think that's the challenge, is people just acclimating to a quickly changing reality.
1: Have rising prices changed the way that you shop or spend money? You can call us 888-914-9149. Are you finding it harder to save money today than you did maybe 5 years ago? And again, as I talked to, I'm talking with a person who is a financial advisor and a planner. And we'll talk about that, because if you're a retiree, I am sure you're probably thinking, man, what should I be watching for right now? And as a family, what steps should I take during these times of economic uncertainty? If you got a question, 888-914-9149. Also, if you've lived maybe through a recession that changed the way that you handle money, I'd love to hear what your experience was. And maybe right now you're in it. Maybe the higher food prices changed the way that you even grocery shop, or you know, maybe it's the gas prices that are driving to that. Feel free to share your story. Ask your question. 888-914-9149. Let's take a call or two. You know, if you can't answer certain questions, I'll take some of these calls for you. Just feel free to say that Dan's in Providence. He's got a question about SpaceX. And when you talk about buying opportunities with their IPO, it'd be kind of interesting. Dan, good afternoon. Welcome.
2: Hi, good afternoon, Drew 3. And thanks. Hello to your guest as well. I had two questions, actually. One of them is what the guest thought of the IPO stock on SpaceX. I believe it's supposed to be made available this coming Friday.
1: Yeah, it's true.
2: And also what he thought about the precious metals, silver in particular, whether he thought it's going to go up, going up or down.
1: Great, great questions. And let's start with precious metals first before you go to a particular stock. Are they a good investment right now? We saw how high gold has skyrocketed. We saw the fall of crypto recently. What do you make of gold and silver?
0: Well, I think, you know, from my perspective, you know, I would say starts out, you know, 20 plus years ago as an industrial engineer. So I'm the spreadsheet guy, the guy who not necessarily looking at things from like a Wall Street analyst perspective, but I just want to know how to make the thing that works well, and building, you know, looking at it from an analytical standpoint, I would say, realistically, things are incredibly complex and they can change quickly. And to be able to just look at what's actually happening, you know, going on the markets and seeing, well, what happened over the last 3 week time frame, the last 1 week time frame, the last 3 months. I think when you look at trends in sort of that time frame, you're going to start to see some shifts and what's where moves are going. And I think if you look at you know, silver, for example, you could look at the ticker SLV as an example of silver prices, and they're coming down quite a bit right now. That said, I think we're moving. We've gone in a period for a long time where a lot of precious metals have gone up quite a bit.
1: Yeah.
0: They are used in manufacturing processes as well as just sort of held for wealth. So I think to see some volatility, to see some shifting downward for a period, it's going to happen when you have such tremendous upticks. But that said, we're in a higher inflationary environment overall. So any sorts of materials and commodities mm-hmm. are naturally going to be moving up over time. So I would say, long story short, you know, looking at the trends within the recent period is going to be the best bet to see where they're moving right now. And yeah. I think to predict more than just a few weeks is maybe hubris on my part.
1: Tim, you know, I don't know whether you want to speak to a specific stock. I know that may not be your forte. SpaceX is, you know, having this IPO. If it hits, it could be great. But who knows? I mean, I don't know. How do you feel about those?
0: Good
1: you
0: question.
1: Stay away from that? Are you conservative on them?
0: Well, so I'm a fan of individual stocks in general, and I would say, so as a licensed financial advisor, I have to be kind of careful about what recommendations I give to people, because it has to be a good recommendation. And one of the things I've learned over the years is that a good recommendation can be completely different from one person to the next.
1: Mm-hmm.
0: But that said, I can absolutely make some just general talking sure. about space stocks in general. There's a number of them out there. If you look at, you know, just just sort of Google all the players in the space arena, it's really been performing quite well over the last, 6 months or so. We're talking easily double-digit increases in just a few months, in some cases, triple-digit increases. So I think it is exciting to be looking at the sort of the space and the associated telecommunications these days.
1: Yeah, it's going to be the new frontier when it comes to warfare. Of course, you're talking about the moon and all that we're going to do there. Yeah. You've got Musk, who just recently launched, I think it was the other day or a couple days ago, more satellites for his Starlink. So, clearly a lot of headlines regarding that. David is in Eureka, California. David, good afternoon. Thanks for joining us today.
3: Good afternoon, and thank you for taking my call. I wanted to ask your guest what he thinks about what I've been hearing, trying to find the answer to, I should say. People keep hearing that we have more oil production than we've ever had, and we're exporting it to other countries. And the question keeps coming up is, if we are making or pumping more oil, why are our gas prices still high?
1: Mm-hmm.
3: And what I found out, and I want to see if your guest knows about this, if what I found out was true, our refineries are made in America, most of them anyway, are made to refine dirty crude oil, like from Canada or other areas, maybe fracking. We have sweet crude that we get here in America. We have to send it out to be refined and then bring it back. We should be, in my opinion, we should be making more refineries that refine our oil here that we get in America, and our gas prices would come down, and that would help combat inflation and high prices. I wanted to see what your guest knows about that or thinks about that.
1: Good.
3: Thank you.
0: Good question. Unfortunately, I'm not a petroleum industry expert. I can't speak to the exact type of production, whether it's sweet crude or sour crude, as they say, and where those are shipped to. I can say that it is interesting just to see the complexity of where things are routed to and where they go to. Well, one thing I can speak to that I understand is if our prices become high enough to where the feds become concerned that this is really going to affect things in a way that the American people are going to be hurt, there is the possibility of the president is able to sign an order that will cease production or rather cease shipping to outside of the United States for consumption. So that said, there is sort of a fuse, so to speak, in the oil price system to be able to limit, so we're not punishing ourselves once prices reach a certain height. But beyond that, I couldn't really speak to the exact specifics.
1: Yeah, of course, I'm not an expert here at all. There's a guy named Chris Temple who's been on my program many times. He's talked about it. We've had some other oil guests when we talked about the rising prices, and kind of in a thumbnail, but, I cannot speak eloquently to this. My understanding is that U.S., when we export oil, the U.S. exports oil, and we're a net petroleum exporter, because crude oil is globally a traded commodity, and it's priced, though, on the world market. So when increased domestic production doesn't, necessarily create a protected cheap supply for, the consumer here, for the American, U.S. producers sell to the highest bidder everywhere and anywhere, and refineries here must pay, global prices just to secure a barrel of it. So, and the disruptions that we saw in the Straits of Hormuz and in the Middle East, when those tensions take place, they affect all that as well, because a lot of U.S. refineries are optimized for heavier crude rather than some of that lighter stuff that's out there. And again, I'm not the expert on this. It's kind of, it's a different world. But we have oil. There's no doubt about it. And you wish that the U.S. prices were a lot lower. We're doing better than a lot of other nations, though, that's for sure. Hey, I only have a minute or two left for you, and I do want to get some final thoughts from you on where we are right now for those retirees, because I know you do financial planning for a lot of people. What should those who are getting ready to retire, those who are retired, what should they watch for in light of all of the volatility and the uncertainty that we're seeing in the markets, that we're seeing, with the economy, with inflation? And also, what practical steps should families take during these periods that are difficult? So, your thoughts.
0: Oh, good question. Yeah, I think the important part for everybody, you know, a lesson I would take away from doing this for a while is there's just a wide variety of where folks are approaching the retirement question from. You know, some folks don't have much saved up for resources. They're going to have to figure out how to work with Social Security exclusively. Other folks have a lot of options, and I think that's where it gets tough to make general recommendations for anyone. Although I would say, I think what it comes down to is think about just question the things you've already heard and the things you've already read, and maybe just open yourself up, especially if you're late 50s into your 70s, maybe, if you already have a financial advisor that you think is doing a great job for you, that's fantastic. But maybe go question, maybe get a second opinion, maybe go read a couple new books, recommended out there by friends, or just try and challenge your perspective a little bit. Because I think one of the things that happens, people like to follow rules, especially where there's something really complicated like investing and retirement. And I think that the more people get stuck in rules, the more they can sort of miss the fact that, hey, things are changing. And being flexible these days to be able to adapt to changing prices, for one example, just to be able to have your perspective widened a little bit, so that you're not going to get suckered into, signing a 10-year long contract that you can't get your money out of.
1: I should have you back. We should talk, retirement and investments in that capacity and how to best approach it. Everything from annuities to 403Bs and 401Ks and everything that everyone needs to know. I think it'd be helpful, especially in light of what's going on. Because, one of the first things I think people stop doing is saving in these difficult times, but we can talk about it. Great to have you with me, Tim. If people want to track you down, I know you're the owner of Sugarloaf Financial. Is there a website?
0: You can go to my website. 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And my name's Tim Toonstra. You can just shoot me an email there. 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So that's my tax business is over there. You can reach me there. And otherwise, on the investment side of things, you can reach me at calderadvisors.com is the website. 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
1: Easy email. Great to have you with us. Tim, thank you very much for being here.
0: Thank you. It's an honor, Drew.
1: You got it. That's Tim Toonstra. He's a financial advisor. As I said, check him out online, and we will definitely have him back. I have to take a short pause. One of our own here at Relevant Radio, I don't know if you're familiar with Patrick Conley, and of course, The Inner Life. He just became a deacon. I don't know if you know about that. Yeah, do you know much about the diaconate? Can women become deacons? What function can they have? Can they marry what happens after their wife passes away? Can they remarry? A lot of different questions. I thought we'd take a look at the diaconate and that ministry that serves the church, but we'll talk to Patrick about his own journey. And of course, chaplet is coming up, and we've got a lot more to talk about. So I'll be back. Stay with me.
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1: That was audio from the diaconate ordination of one of Relevant Radio's own, Inner Life host, Deacon Patrick Conley. He's going to join us coming up in this segment. And when I heard about his ordination, I thought, well, how many of you know what a deacon does? You probably see him on the altar, right? Mass, if you have a deacon in your parish, it's a beautiful call. And gentlemen, you might be, maybe God's calling you to it. What a beautiful ministry. Dr. Mark Miravalli, one of the noted Mariologists that's on this program, he's a deacon, you know, and he's got a beautiful, beautiful ministry. They preach, they do a lot of other things, but what exactly is a deacon? Why does the church ordain men to this ministry? Are priests enough? And what can a deacon do that maybe a layperson can? You know, today we're going to celebrate a very special moment from Patrick's journey. He, of course, is the host of the Inner Life. He was recently ordained a deacon, and we'll take a look at one of the oldest, one of the most beautiful ministries in Christianity. You might be surprised to actually learn that the diaconate goes all the way back to the apostles themselves. Might be a good trivia question. Its purpose may have something to teach every one of us, about service and humility and love. And I'm just honored to have Patrick with us today. Patrick, good afternoon. Thanks for your time.
17: Yeah, thank you, Drew. Thanks for having me on.
1: Delighted. Well, congratulations, first of all.
17: Well, thanks be to God, and thank you. Yeah, I appreciate it. You know, we had a lot of supporters emailing in saying they were praying for me, and afterwards I've gotten a lot of emails from listeners who've offered their congratulations as well, and hopefully their continued prayers, because, you know, the ordination was not a finish line, it was a starting line.
1: You know, before I go any further, I got to ask you a question on something I just heard in the audio. When your name was called, it said Patrick, and maybe I heard it wrong, Counts? Connolly, what's your middle name?
17: You know, I'm surprised you're the first person to ask me that of all the people who were there and who heard it and everything. Drew, you're the first to ask me.
1: That's me.
17: Yeah, so there's actually a 3 or 4 generation old at least tradition in my dad's family that the firstborn son takes the mother's maiden name as their middle name. Okay. And Counts was my mother's maiden name, so I was given the name Counts as my middle name.
1: That's awesome. Well, that's great. Yeah. It was interesting. I heard. I said, you know, I don't. That doesn't sound like a saint to me. Doesn't sound kind of. It's not George or Robert or Andrew. It's like, Counts. Very interesting.
17: Yeah.
1: My producer's name is one of my producer's names is Siskevich. You know, he's got like 4 Z's in his name, 3 or 4 Z's. I've worked with him for 20-some years, and I can't even spell it. You know, it's crazy. You know, make great passwords. That would be an interesting middle name for somebody to take. Yeah. Hey, anyway, congratulations. It's good to have you. I know this is the culmination of years of work and study to prepare. And it really a decision. It's not just your decision. It's your wife's decision, too.
17: That's right.
1: And a lot of people don't understand what a deacon is. They may see him on the altar. They know sometimes you might preach. Take us through the ministry of the deacon, and then maybe we can also talk a little bit about that. Well, let's start with history, and then we can talk. Let's go back in time. Let's go back to the 6th chapter of the Acts and tell us what was going on. Then.
17: Very good. Yeah, so in the 6th chapter of the Acts of the Apostles, this is some of the Hellenists were complaining that their widows were not being properly seen to. And that's when this famous scene takes place where the apostles say, well, it's not right for us to neglect the ministry of the word and prayers in order to wait on tables, as it were. And the solution, I suppose, was suggested that, choose 7 men from among yourselves. And these are supposed to be men of pretty high regard and high repute as well. And they are honored, they are well-studied, they are, you know, morally upright and all these things. And those are the ones who are elected then to undertake this ministry at the table in order to look after, making sure that everybody gets their needs looked after. And it really, those are the scene. There was a scene as the very first deacons of the church. So Stephen, Philip, Prochorus, Nicanor, Timon, Parmenas and Nicholas of Antioch. So those 7 men are considered the first deacons of the church. And it says right there, the following verse is that the apostles prayed and laid hands on them. So there's the whole ordination, formally commissioning them for service. So that's what happened early on in the life of the very earliest church. I mean, this is the 6th chapter of the Acts of the Apostles, right? So it's very early on. Yeah, and then from that point, the diaconate thrived really for a long time, especially during the patristic period. The deacons were the bishop's principal assistants. They were the ones who were always with the bishop, seeing what the bishop needed to do. Oftentimes they were called archdeacons at that point. They undertook administrative duties. They were oftentimes in charge. They were meant to be in charge of distribution of alms, charitable works, those sorts of things. They also were part of liturgical functions just like they are today. St. Ignatius of Antioch, he lauds the deacons as well, ministers of Christ. And in fact, he actually writes, "Let everyone revere the deacons as Jesus Christ." That's what he wrote as well. So this is, you know, first earliest centuries, the deacons were really big. Even predated the presbyterate, the priesthood in that. And so it was deacons and bishops a lot, and then the presbyterate just kind of emerged over time. Anyway, in the Middle Ages then, it began to decline because then the presbyterate really took center stage in terms of what people understood that God was calling men to, was to the priesthood. And of course, key distinction then as now is that the deacons are not ordained to the priesthood, or men who are ordained to the diaconate are not ordained to the priesthood. They do not celebrate Mass. They do not, they are not endowed with the Spirit's power to consecrate the elements. They do not hear confessions nor absolve in the confessional. So the priesthood really took center stage, and the diaconate kind of declined and largely disappeared, actually, during the Middle Ages. And it wasn't until the Second Vatican Council, so the 1960s, that the diaconate was restored as a as a permanent and distinct order in the hierarchy of the church rather than a transitional only, right? So men being ordained to the diaconate first and then to the presbyterate or the priesthood.
1: It's a beautiful ministry because I think the word deacon comes from the Greek, right? Diakonos. Mm-hmm.
17: Diakonia,
1: which means servant or minister, right, or something like that. And, you know, your ministry is not, your identity really is not rooted in authority, but it's really rooted in service. And I think it's such a noble and such a beautiful, beautiful vocation. How did you know you had it? I mean, you know, somebody once asked me to be a deacon. I considered it. I don't think it was my calling, at least at the time. How did you discern you were called to do this? Because you got your plate pretty full right now.
17: Yeah, I do. Yeah, good question. Yeah, but early on in my Protestant upbringing, so people may not know that I'm a convert to the Catholic faith as well. But I was strongly considering the Protestant ministry from a fairly early age. Call really started to take shape in my eighth grade year, and then on through high school, college, and then graduating from university, I was still intrigued by it. So ministry was definitely something that I thought, I think God might be wanting this. Mm-hmm. But then, and in fact, it was when I was in seminary for the Anglican Communion. So here in the States, the Episcopal Church in England, that's where I attended seminary, that really the whole call to Catholicism came through. And it was shortly after our return home, my wife and I returned home from England, that we converted to the Catholic faith. Oh. But the whole idea of ministry didn't really go away. So I investigated it a couple times when we were living up in Minneapolis, St. Paul, in the Archdiocese of St. Paul, Minneapolis. And both times it just seemed like this Lord was saying, not yet, not yet.
1: Interesting.
17: And he wasn't saying no, but he was saying just not yet. Cool. Okay, fair enough. And then about 8 years ago, we moved back to my wife's hometown here in central Wisconsin, and the desire arose again in my heart, and I said, all right, Lord, let's try it again. And this time, I didn't hear him saying not yet. So
1: what did your wife have to say? So you felt that, I'm assuming you spoke to her about it because... You know, you're in another sacrament, right? Yeah, the sacrament of matrimony.
17: Yep.
1: How does the church view the spouse in this?
17: Yeah, great question. So, right, the deacon's wife, or the deacon-to-be wife, the deacon aspirant or candidate's wife, really has the ultimate power, at least in terms of discernment. Yeah, if the wife is not supportive and on board, then that in and of itself is taken as a key indicator that, that the man is not called. So my wife, Kendra, God bless her, and she has been such a support all the way through this. When we first met as Protestants, she knew that I had an inclination toward the ministry, and it's always been there. She is highly and heavily involved in apostolic works herself. I mean, she's the principal of our local Catholic school and does she pours herself out into this. And so she knows what's involved and what's asked. But she's been very supportive from the beginning. I've run every important decision past her, making sure that she's on board yet. And even right up to the very day of ordination, if the wife doesn't sign off, the bishop cannot ordain you. Wow. So it's pretty big.
1: And now if you pass away, God forbid, you know, you die after doing the interlife tomorrow. Let me change that. If your wife dies after you do the interlife tomorrow,
17: right.
1: You can't remarry, right? Is that the deal?
17: Yeah, that's right. So the church understands, and I think nobly so, that the man who's called to the permanent diaconate is called to certainly a life of chastity, as all the baptized are, right?
1: Sure.
17: Well, everyone is.
1: Yep.
17: But certainly there is an inherent celibacy that's implied. So although during our ordination process, married men do not promise celibacy, that is one of the promises, but that's exempted or left out when there's only married men, as that was the case for us this last Saturday. And so we don't make that explicit promise, but it is understood that if your wife passes away, then you will remain celibate for the rest of your life.
1: My guest today is the host of The Inner Life, Deacon Patrick Condley, or your full name, Deacon, it's Deacon... Patrick counts, right? Did I get that
17: right? That's right. Yeah, that's right.
1: I just think that's so cool. I love that. All right. Hey, let me do this. You know how this works. We'll take a quick pause. When we come back, we'll talk on the other side. If you're a deacon, you want to share your own perspective of the ministry and how it has blessed you or what it has meant. If you have a question, a comment, feel free to dial in. We'll open the phones at 888-914-9149. Of course, the Chaplet of Divine Mercy is about 15 minutes away. We'll pray that too coming up in just a moment. But stay with me. I'll be right back.
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18: Hi, this is Archbishop Perez of the Archdiocese of Philadelphia. Let us pray. Remember, O most gracious Virgin Mary, that never was it known that anyone who fled to thy protection, implored thy help, or sought thy intercession was left unaided. Inspired with this confidence, I fly to thee, O Virgin of Virgins, my mother. To thee do I come, before thee I stand, sinful and sorrowful. O Mother of the Word Incarnate, despise not my petitions, but in thy mercy, hear and answer me. Amen.
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24: What I want.
1: So good to be here with you today. Welcome back. It's 10 minutes before the top of the hour. We will pray the chapel coming up in just a moment. If you're just tuning in, we're taking a closer look at one of the most fascinating, I think sometimes misunderstood ministries in the Catholic Church, that of the diaconate. And my colleague here, Patrick Conley of the Inner Life, has recently been ordained a deacon, and that's not an easy task. A lot of sacrifice, a lot of study, a lot of hard work. And I thought it would be a perfect opportunity to explore what deacons do, help educate you on this, how they serve, what the history of this ancient vocation is, and ultimately why this ministry really remains so important today. And if you want to join us, the number to get in, 888-914-9149. And there are different types of deacons. You know, there are two types, and Patrick, you can correct me if I'm wrong. There are the transitional deacons, you know, the men or women on men on their way to the priesthood. You know, you got permanent deacons who remain deacons for life. And then, of course, you know, as I said, many of these permanent deacons are married like you. You know, mm-hmm. they hold down jobs like radio broadcasters or police officers or radio hosts right. or whatever, right?
17: Right.
1: But on the weekend, they're preaching the gospel and baptizing infants and preparing couples, that whole type of thing. Women deacons, mm-hmm. what's your take on that? This is a question that arises whenever the diaconate is discussed. Can women become deacons? Where's the church on that? Will they be deaconesses or whatever the term is for them?
17: Yeah, well, you do. I mean, to be fair, you do see the language of deaconess, especially in the very early church in the patristic period. You do see that, but it's the opinion of quite a few scholars anyway that that there are the role of the deaconess, as it were, was specifically to assist the women catechumens who were getting ready for baptism, right? Because baptism at that time was done, well, in the nude, quite frankly. And so to prepare women for the actual act of baptism, mm-hmm. it would be inappropriate for a male minister right. to undergo that. But yeah, as a particular, a distinct and permanent order in the Catholic Church, in mm-hmm. other words, a recipient of holy orders, St. John Paul II was clear about this, that right. that is reserved to men only, which is not to say that, you know, lay women cannot do some of the things that you might see a deacon doing in terms of, right. Well, offering, for example, one of the things that we had to do in preparation right. for the diaconate was to offer a vigil service before a funeral. Yeah. And that's something that lay people can do as well. But the actual ordained ministry is reserved for men only.
1: Right, right, because the church teaches that holy orders, the sacrament through which bishops, right. priests, and deacons are ordained, that's reserved to baptized men, right?
17: Right.
1: Mm-hmm. So it's one of, deacons are what, one of the 3 degrees of the holy order, so.
17: That's correct, yeah.
1: Based on that, explain, you know, what you can do that a lay person can't do. Okay, baptize infants, prepare couples for marriage, you know, bless. How does the blessing work? Did they talk to you at all about the grace that comes from a dead priest or a deacon's blessing versus Drew Mariani or anybody else?
17: Yeah, you know, it's interesting because one of my very dear priest friends, Father Bonaventure Chapman, who is the one who actually vested me at my ordination.
1: That's awesome.
17: Yeah, he's a Dominican priest of the province of St. Joseph and living and teaching in Washington, D.C. And anyway, but we were talking about this too. We were talking just this weekend about blessings. And when it comes to inanimate objects, more or less with maybe a couple of notable exceptions, but deacons are freed. You see this in the Book of Blessings. Deacons can employ certain language in giving those blessings. And actually, I mean, laity are, they're empowered to actually give out some of these so-called blessings, but the language is different. So they don't, for example, mm-hmm. they don't say the Lord be with you with the response and with your right. spirit, that sort of thing. And they don't make the sign of the cross. Right. So it's more of a invoking God's blessing rather than actually transmitting it, as it were. Yes, right. But when it comes to, so that's true for inanimate objects. When it comes to people, then this was the language we came up with, is that a person in a situation. Yeah. So is there a particular situation in which the blessing is warranted? Which could be as easy as somebody just requesting it.
1: Yeah.
17: But is oftentimes for, you know, if somebody's sick, if there is a situation of a new house, you know, blessing the house, the home and the homeowners, that sort of thing. A new child, a new baby, you know, that sort of thing. Then those situations are, it is appropriate for a deacon to bless, provided it's implied that, or it's expected that he follow the wording that is in the Book of Blessings or in the
1: prophecy. What about the spiritual authority of, let's say, a father in a family? Can he bless his children? Can he
17: sure.
1: bless his wife?
17: Yeah. Yeah, there are particular, I think, places in which a person who is in a particular, again, in a particular situation, a particular role of authority,
1: right.
17: That a father, yes, can impart, parents can impart blessings.
1: Let's do this. Deacon Jeff is calling us from the Archdiocese of Newark.
17: Nice.
1: Deacon, thanks for joining us. You're on the air with Deacon Conley.
0: Hey, I just want to say congratulations, Deacon Patrick, and you're going to enjoy this ministry. It's wonderful. I was ordained a year ago, actually, in May of 25,
17: nice.
0: And It's funny. It's very fulfilling, but you know how they say God puts you in places that you're it takes you out of your comfort zone. I thought I was going to be doing a ton of baptisms. I'm doing more wakes and graveside committals than ever, and I used to like be so uncomfortable with wakes and funerals, but that's where God's got me now. So congratulations, and I just wanted to say, you know, God bless you, and I'll be praying for you in your ministry.
17: Wow. Well, thank you. Thank you, Deacon. Thank you for the encouragement. And it is it's a good reminder. And that was, I think that was pretty clear to all six of us who were ordained for the Diocese of La Crosse this last Saturday that, yeah, as we head into this, we try to get our eyes as wide open as possible. But, you know, we don't know what the Lord has in store for us.
1: Well, congratulations to you too, Deacon Jeff. 1 year goes by quick. Yeah. Hey, Patrick, thanks for making time for us.
17: Yeah.
1: Having you do double duty. I just wanted to personally congratulate you on the air too, and really use this as an opportunity to educate people in the beautiful ministry God's called you to. But thanks for all that you do.
17: Drew, thanks for having me on the show, and God bless you, brother.
1: Yeah, keep up your great work. We'll pray for you. We're about to pray the chapel, so I'll remember your intentions there, okay?
17: Excellent.
1: You got it. That's Patrick Conley, Deacon Patrick Conley. I call him Deacon now when I say, yo, Deek, what's up? Good guy. I love him. Great addition to the Relevant Radio lineup, and you can check him out every afternoon. All right, the chaplet is straight ahead. We will pray. We'll pray for Deacon Conley, and of course, whatever intentions that you may have. Feel free to join me if you want to get in. Phone lines fill up very quickly. 888-914-9149. That's direct access to the show and to the chaplet. Try to take first 5, 6, maybe 7 phone calls if we can. Patrick Alog will be on our social media. You can send your intention to us on our X account, formerly Twitter, @DrewMariani Show, and he'll go ahead and share your intention on the air. And before we start, I just want to put a quick plug in for this text group that we've been talking about, and I really want to invite you to go ahead and to join us. If you listen to me every day, if you pray the chaplet every day, we formed this beautiful text group. My wife said, I signed up, I haven't got anything for you. And I said, I told everyone I'm not going to flame them, I'm not going to be hitting them. You're only going to get a text from me occasionally, only when it's important, maybe for an important novena that begins or a special broadcast or something I think you need to know, a featured guest or an important announcement, something that's going on that I want to plug you into first. So if you want to join that group, text my name, go to the message field, put in Drew, and then the telephone number, it's simply 914-914. Okay, 914-914, text the word Drew, and then you are in. You'll also get a free video gift entitled Devotion to the Sacred Heart of Jesus, a remedy for our time. I think you'll enjoy that. My apologies to everyone in Canada. I received an email the other day from a beautiful Canadian listener. They says, I tried, it doesn't work for Canada. We're going to work on that, okay? We'll try to figure that out, but stay with me. I'm going to be back in a second. The Chapel of Divine Mercy is straight ahead.
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0: Well, good afternoon and welcome. It's great to be with you today. Thanks for joining me. It's always great to hang out with you. And thank you for your prayers. I got to say, you know, yesterday I mentioned on the air that I had taken a walk. It was late at night. It was dark. I was actually taking this walk on this golf course. And I twisted my ankle really bad. So over the weekend, I was really incapacitated. I couldn't sleep. You know, they say sprains are as bad as a break. And my foot has been up and it's been very difficult. And I actually broadcast yesterday remotely. I didn't come into the studio. But I feel so much better today. And I want to thank you for that, because the last time something like this happened, I mean, it went on for 4 to 6 weeks. It was long, very slow process. So I'm grateful for your prayers, and God does hear them. And I know that he's going to hear your prayers right now too. So let's pray for you, whatever intention it is that you have in your heart. Let's bring it to the Lord. Let's ask him for his mercy. And let's pray with that faith and trust that I talk about all of the time. This is the hour of mercy, right? So whether you're driving right now, whether you are at home, you are at work, maybe you're even listening to me in a jail cell. And I know there's been a number of men who have written to us here and said, hey, you know, we're incarcerated. Thank you so much for what you do. Let's just take this moment. Let's give God this moment and pause, okay? And we will we'll pray the chaplet. We'll bring our intention, our loved ones, the hurting world to the foot of the cross, and we'll ask our Lord to pour out his mercy upon them. So don't miss this. It's a sacred moment. It's a powerful moment, and miracles have taken place in this moment. I'm in studio today with Mary Beth, one of my great colleagues here. Mary Beth, great to have you.
1: Hello, Drew. What a treat to be here 2 days in a row.
0: Thank you. Yeah, you answer a lot of listener mail still. Is that what happens?
1: Yes, I answer a lot of the listener emails. You see a lot of the phone calls. Yeah,
0: you see some of those prisoner testimonies.
1: Oh yeah,
0: that come in, right?
1: Mm-hmm. Beautiful.
0: That's tough stuff. So, you know, in terms of what comes in, what do you see in terms of petitions or number one intention, conversion.
1: Number two, I would say getting grandchildren baptized.
0: Oh, really?
1: But you get all kinds of stuff. I mean, people have so many issues and hearts, you know, heart in their heart, and it's just amazing to be able to be part of that.
0: It really is. Mm-hmm. Something else. Anything you want to pray for today?
1: I do. I had a friend reach out, and her brother needs a kidney transplant, but he has to find his own donor. And so I would just pray that God will connect him with the right person and for anyone who needs a transplant.
0: Is that because of lifestyle? Or
1: I think it's a lifestyle and maybe an age issue. Yeah. Mm-hmm.
0: That's tough. Well, yeah. We've had many miracles when it comes to vital organs. Missing people, vital organs.
1: Exactly.
0: A lot of those. I don't know why, but we'll see what's going on. We'll certainly do that. Patrick Alog joins me today, too. Patrick is on the board. Nick is out today. Say a prayer for him. He'll be back tomorrow, though. Patrick, what's coming in?
2: Yes, Drew. First of all, I'd like to say just the general prayers for my family and all our intentions. But also, we'd like to pray, first of all, we'd like to pray for our colleague Mike, whose uncle Kevin passed away from a short battle with cancer. And also a prayer of thanksgiving for New Relevant Radio host Mark Schwartzberg on the first day for his show. They also welcomed the first grandbaby, Wesley James Schwartzberg.
0: Oh, really?
2: So congratulations to the Schwartzberg
0: family. I just saw him leave the chapel here. I'm sitting in a studio. You can't see it where you are, but I have a glass wall right in front of me, totally glass. And I just saw him come out. I guess he's going to be airborne. I'm sure he's going to go down to see his grandchild, if that's the case. So that'll be interesting. Congratulations, Mark. We'll pray for you. I want to pray for Glenn Leverance. I want to pray for John Morales. I want to pray for Father Simon. So many who've served the network for so long and are now on to new things, so we'll lift them up in a particular way. In fact, I just received a couple different emails that have come in here, and I want to share a couple of those. Some are for jobs, some are for answered prayers. This person says, my husband and I have a praise report. We were praying for our home to sell, right, within 24 hours. Now, that's a small window, right? I know you could ask,

0: that cannot be remedied by God. It happens very quickly. Another person wrote, hey, Drew and team, I sent a prayer request in for my brother-in-law who had attempted suicide. Well, yesterday, I just want to give you an update. He found a job that's perfect for him. He's made it through lockup therapy, and best of all, he has rediscovered his prayer life. So I want to thank you and everyone for their prayers. Another great answered prayer. God can heal. We had a conversation with a man who was addicted to cocaine last week. If you missed it, he wrote a book called From Cocaine Cocaine to Catholic? I think it was. I forget. Great, great testimony, though. And you think about how dark you are. I heard the story of a man, and he may be with me tomorrow. I'm not sure. I can confirm with my producing team, who worked in the Playboy Mansion. He hung out with celebrities and photographed models and lived a very evil life, I would say. A very sinful life is probably a better way of putting it. He had such a radical conversion. God reaches out to us wherever we are. So if you got a loved one that's really away from the faith, you think they'll never find freedom. That's not the case. This man ended up working in, I think, the slums of Calcutta. He's got an amazing story. He came out with a new book. So I'm hoping he's going to be in studio with me tomorrow. We'll see if that's going to happen or not. And that'll probably be right after the chapel tomorrow. But have hope, have faith, and let's pray. Let's pray for conversion of our loved ones, especially our children, our spouses, our siblings, those that we love. In the name of the Father, and of the Son, and of the Holy Spirit, amen. You expired, Jesus, but the source of life gushed forth for souls. And the ocean of mercy opened up for the whole world. O font of life, unfathomable divine mercy, envelop the whole world and empty yourself out upon us. O blood and water, which gushed forth from the heart of Jesus as a fountain of mercy for us.
1: I trust in you.
0: O blood and water, which gushed forth from the heart of Jesus as a fountain of mercy for us.
1: I trust in you.
0: O blood and water, which gushed forth from the heart of Jesus as a fountain of mercy for us.
1: I trust in you.
0: Our Father, who art in heaven, hallowed be thy name. Thy kingdom come, thy will be done on earth as it is in heaven.
1: Give us this day our daily bread, and forgive us our trespasses, as we forgive those who trespass against us. And lead us not into temptation, but deliver us from evil. Amen.
0: Hail Mary, full of grace, the Lord is with thee. Blessed art thou among women, and blessed is the fruit of thy womb, Jesus.
1: Holy Mary, Mother of God, pray for us sinners now and at the hour of our death. Amen.
0: And I believe in God, the Father Almighty, the Creator of heaven and earth, and in Jesus Christ, his only Son, our Lord, who was conceived by the Holy Spirit and was born of the Virgin Mary. He suffered under Pontius Pilate, was crucified, died, and was buried. He descended into hell on the third day. He rose again from the dead. He ascended into heaven and is seated at the right hand of God the Father Almighty. There he shall come to judge the living and the dead.
1: I believe in the Holy Spirit, the Holy Catholic Church, the communion of saints, the forgiveness of sins, the resurrection of the body, and life everlasting. Amen.
0: All right, let's take our first call. Teresa is calling us from Covina, California. Hi, Teresa.
2: Praise the Lord and God bless you.
0: Thank you.
2: I called you last week when you had the doctor on about pressure on my chest when I walked 10 minutes. Well, I have received a miracle. As of Saturday, Sunday, yesterday, I walked a mile to church.
0: Oh, praise
2: and
0: God.
2: I have Good Samaritans that are bringing me home. And so I claim that. Now, it doesn't mean that I'm all good to go. I'm going to get taken care of, go to the doctor.
0: Yeah.
2: But I want to pray for all the Good Samaritans out there, a special blessing. They're so precious. That's two of my attentions. The third one is, Drew, we Catholics need our precious, holy, humble Pope Leo to come to Washington, D.C. on July 4th and meet with President Trump and pray the Our Father prayer together. And I'm praying for an exorcism of President Trump's mouth, his heart. And if that can't be arranged, at least be at the Basilica of the Immaculate
0: right.
2: Conception.
0: Right.
2: We need him here and to emulate and follow in the steps of Pope John Paul, who actually kissed the ground
0: right.
2: in Poland when he returned home after becoming
0: Teresa,
2: Pope.
0: You know the power of prayer, right? And I remember your call.

0: last week because you were really having those very severe respiratory problems. So to be able to walk a mile, that indeed is an answered prayer and a miracle. So keep praying for that intention, okay? I think the Holy Father one day will be back here. But we'll pray for him. Let's pray for our president, right? Let's pray for our leaders. Let's pray for peace in the world. And let's pray for all the intentions that you voice and all that we have in our heart. And let's pray in Thanksgiving as well. I think it's so important. You know, I love your testimonies when I hear these types of answered prayers because they give me hope, to be honest with you. They really do. Something very powerful about the name of Jesus. And we're going to utter it over and over again. You know, hold on to the fact that, you know, God is the God who raised Lazarus and healed the sick and conquered death, right? Nothing is impossible for him. So lift up the person you're praying for right now. We will beg God to pour out his mercy upon them. Eternal Father, we offer you the body, blood, soul, and divinity of your dearly beloved Son, our Lord Jesus Christ.
1: In atonement for our sins and those of the whole world.
0: For the sake of his sorrowful passion.
1: Have mercy on us and on the whole world.
0: For the sake of his sorrowful passion.
1: Have mercy on us and on the whole world.
0: For the sake of his sorrowful passion.
1: Have mercy on us and on the whole world.
0: For the sake of his sorrowful passion.
1: Have mercy on us and on the whole world.
0: For the sake of his sorrowful passion.
1: Have mercy on us and on the whole world.
0: For the sake of his sorrowful passion.
1: Have mercy on us and on the whole world.
0: For the sake of his sorrowful passion.
1: Have mercy on us and on the whole world.
0: For the sake of his sorrowful passion.
1: Have mercy on us and on the whole world.
0: For the sake of his sorrowful passion.
1: Have mercy on us and on the whole world.
0: For the sake of his sorrowful passion.
1: Have mercy on us and on the whole world.
0: All right, Larry is in Forest Grove, Oregon. Hey, Larry, good afternoon.
2: Good afternoon, Drew, and thank you for taking my call.
0: You got it.
2: On Christmas Eve 2024, I suffered a bad fall that put me in the hospital for a hip replacement. Mm. At first, I seemed to be healing very quickly, but then after a couple of weeks, I fell again and broke my knee. Mm. And ever since then, it seems like my recovery has slowed way down. After all this time, I'm still able to walk, or still unable to walk unaided. I'm taking regular physical therapy and doing my exercises, but it just the healing doesn't seem to be there. So I would like the courage to pray for the healing I truly want and the grace to accept whatever I'm given.
0: That's the perfect prayer. That really is. That's beautiful. Thank you, Larry. Let's pray for you right now. And of course, I want to pray for anybody having mobility problems, anybody who's, you know, ambulatory problems right now, myself included, right? And I'd like to be healed instantly. Your problem's a lot longer. I know I'm going to mend. But, you know, take the opportunity to the struggle, the sacrifice, the impatience, the frustration, the discomfort, the pain, and give it to the Lord. It is so powerful. It's so meritorious when united to him for whatever intention you're praying for. But I love your prayer. We should always pray for God's will to be done. And Lord, give us the fortitude and the courage, the grace to carry the crosses you allow us to have. And in a particular way, if it be your will, I pray for healing right now. I pray for Larry. And from this moment forward, let him begin to mend and let it become very visible to him that that's the case. And I pray for all those, as I said, who struggle now with mobility, with age, with back problems, who need joint or hip replacements, that struggle in any other way. Eternal Father, we offer you the body, blood, soul, and divinity of your dearly beloved Son, our Lord Jesus Christ.
1: In atonement for our sins and those of the whole world.
0: For the sake of his sorrowful passion.
1: Have mercy on us and on the whole world.
0: For the sake of his sorrowful passion.
1: Have mercy on us and on the whole world.
0: For the sake of his sorrowful passion.
1: Have mercy on us and on the whole world.
0: For the sake of his sorrowful passion.
1: Have mercy on us and on the whole world.
0: For the sake of his sorrowful passion.
1: Have mercy on us and on the whole world.
0: For the sake of his sorrowful passion.
1: Have mercy on us and on the whole world.
0: For the sake of his sorrowful passion.
1: Have mercy on us and on the whole world.
0: For the sake of his sorrowful passion.
1: Have mercy on us and on the whole world.
0: For the sake of his sorrowful passion.
1: Have mercy on us and on the whole world.
0: For the sake of his sorrowful passion.
1: Have mercy on us and on the whole world.
0: All right. Before we go to our next call, Janet, you're in Riverside, California. I'll get you in a second. Let me first jump over to Patrick, who's right here in studio with us. Patrick, what's going on?
3: Coming in, Drew, Sean would like to pray for his Aunt Janet, who is in the ICU with sepsis of the kidneys, and it's not a great prognosis. Sandy's praying for her health, as she's in a lot of pain. Sue is praying for her sister, who is in surgery, having a mastectomy and lymph nodes removed to see if there's further cancer. Fabiana is praying for financial freedom, healing from cancer for her sister, a job for her brother, and complete conversion for her brother and his children. And Janet, she's praying for Jesse and Ashley Ridgeway, who aborted their baby because of a Down syndrome diagnosis, that their hearts be softened and changed. And we're actually going to be talking about that issue right after the chaplain today.
0: Right. Yeah, thank you, Patrick, for bringing that up. We will we'll explore that. That's a sad case. I want to pray for anybody who makes the mistake of terminating their child because of fetal anomalies or Downs or spina bifida or just doesn't think they can have their child. God is merciful, though, and I want you to turn to Him. I want you to ask for His mercy. If you're Catholic, go to confession and know that St. Faustina wrote in her diary that the greater the sinner, the greater the right you have to His mercy. There's no sin that we can commit, nothing, that is not beyond God's mercy. Our sin, the greatest of them all, is but a drop in the ocean of His mercy, and it's such a comforting thought. It's God's greatest attribute. You know, the angels say it's the astonishment of the angels and the wonders of the saints. That's what Faustina right. And I always love that saying. It's just it's a beautiful way of looking at it. And I think, as I've often said here on the air, one day, I think we'll contemplate the great mystery of God's unfathomable mercy. We'll never be able to reach the depths of it, but it's what awaits us. So turn to it, okay? No one is beyond God's mercy, and that includes you if you feel that way. Janet is in Riverside, California. Janet, good afternoon.
4: Hi, Drew, and all the listeners at Relevant Radio. I called in last week with their praise report about the little girl that was found 400 miles away, and then I also asked for help on my medical roadblocks. Well, on Friday evening, definitely had some guardian angels looking out, and all those medical roadblocks were completely obliterated. Oh, and I am now receiving the medical care and treatment that I desperately needed. And then I have a prayer request for my sister Mary, who her job has just been putting her in like worst case scenarios because she's the most senior one and can handle all the bad cases. And I just hope that she's put in the right place that would support her mentally, financially, and all that.
0: Well, let's pray for that. And if I remember correctly, didn't you have like certain intolerances or you were struggling?
4: Yeah, I have a lot of allergies and stuff, yes.
0: Okay, well, let's pray for you too. And thank you for sharing those answer prayers. 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It really sets my inbox. I get to see it. 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So as God hears these prayers, as that child who's been kidnapped or missing shows up 400 miles away after we pray, that's an answered prayer. You know, when those test results come back in a positive way, you know, when things work out for the good, let's praise God for it. Lord, I want to pray right now for not only these intentions that we've just heard. We want to give you thanks for your mercy and the way that you do answer prayers. But I do want to pray for people with intolerances, food allergies. I want to pray for those who are suffering from chronic illness. And I know you probably might be thinking to yourself, why me, Lord? You know, suffering does not escape God's notice. I'm telling you, God knows what you're going through right now. So do not be discouraged. Bear your cross, and we're going to pray right now that God will lift it from you. Eternal Father, we offer you the body, blood, soul, and divinity of your dearly beloved Son, our Lord Jesus Christ.
1: In atonement for our sins and those of the whole world.
0: For the sake of his sorrowful passion.
1: Have mercy on us and on the whole world.
0: For the sake of his sorrowful passion.
1: Have mercy on us and on the whole world.
0: For the sake of his sorrowful passion.
1: Have mercy on us and on the whole world.
0: For the sake of his sorrowful passion.
1: Have mercy on us and on the whole world.
0: For the sake of his sorrowful passion.
1: Have mercy on us and on the whole world.
0: For the sake of his sorrowful passion.
1: Have mercy on us and on the whole world.
0: For the sake of his sorrowful passion.
1: Have mercy on us and on the whole world.
0: For the sake of his sorrowful passion.
1: Have mercy on us and on the whole world.
0: For the sake of his sorrowful passion.
1: Have mercy on us and on the whole world.
0: For the sake of his sorrowful passion.
1: Have mercy on us and on the whole world.
0: I want to pray for Steve and Claire Faulkner. They're friends of mine. They just came to mind when I was praying this prayer. I don't know why, but I want to lift both of you up. And prayers are on their way. Christine in Burnsville, Minnesota. Good afternoon.
5: Hi, Drew. I have a few prayer intentions. I'd like to pray for my cousin Carl, who passed away, and for Russell Sr., who passed away, and for those left behind mourning family members. I want to pray for my Divine Mercy Cenacle, each one of their intentions, and especially for Jerry, who was diagnosed with leukemia. And I'd just like to pray that my son gets hired on at the job he's working at temporarily right now, and that my dad's heart condition heals on its own without having to have surgery. Thank you.
0: Amen. We'll lift them all up. Thank you for calling. Beautiful, beautiful prayers. Lord, we just ask for your mercy on all these. I pray for those who've gone before us, and we should pray every day for the souls in purgatory, and especially for the hour of death. Lord, come as a merciful Savior to those we pray for, those who've even gone before us. I know you're outside of time. And comfort those who mourn. I pray for those looking for employment, Lord. Open new doors for these people and bless them. We pray for all these intentions, all those that we carry in our own heart as we pray. Eternal Father, we offer you the body, blood, soul, and divinity of your dearly beloved Son, our Lord Jesus Christ.
1: In atonement for our sins and those of the whole world.
0: For the sake of his sorrowful passion.
1: Have mercy on us and on the whole world.
0: For the sake of his sorrowful passion.
1: Have mercy on us and on the whole world.
0: For the sake of his sorrowful passion.
1: Have mercy on us and on the whole world.
0: For the sake of his sorrowful passion.
1: Have mercy on us and on the whole world.
0: For the sake of his sorrowful passion.
1: Have mercy on us and on the whole world.
0: For the sake of his sorrowful passion.
1: Have mercy on us and on the whole world.
0: For the sake of his sorrowful passion.
1: Have mercy on us and on the whole world.
0: For the sake of his sorrowful passion.
1: Have mercy on us and on the whole world.
0: For the sake of his sorrowful passion.
1: Have mercy on us and on the whole world.
0: For the sake of his sorrowful passion.
1: Have mercy on us and on the whole world.
0: All right, we'll take our next call. Susan is in Phoenix, Arizona. Susan, good afternoon.
6: Good afternoon, and I hope you feel better, Drew. I feel bad. Sounds like your cold came back. But I wanted to give a praise report. I sent a prayer request for Father Rocky and your wonderful Relevant Radio team to the Walk to Mary, and also, you know, even before that, I pray every day the chaplet with you guys and the rosary. And my daughter-in-law, who's a very young woman with a toddler son, was surprisingly recently diagnosed with just out of the blue with just minor symptoms. They were afraid of stage 4 or stage 3 breast cancer, and everyone's just been terrified. And she recently had a node biopsy and came back that the cancer was gone.
0: Wow,
6: she has to do radiation, but I mean, we're just flabbergasted.
0: Well, first of all, I am so happy you called. I can't tell you that. That's fantastic. What wonderful, wonderful news. Let's pray against cancer. A lot of people are carrying that cross right now. And for those waiting, your biopsies, your test results, your PET scans, maybe you're going through blood work, CAT scans, whatever you're looking at right now, however doctors are evaluating you for whatever your malady may be, let's bring you to the foot of the cross. And Lord, I give you every need, want, and desire, the hearts of everyone right now. We pray for their children, their finances, their health, their relationships. Lord, we give you those intentions that so many people cry out. But we also thank you, Lord, for your mercy. And Faustina wrote in her diary that God's mercy is endless. And I love that. It is. It's a wonderful mystery. So today, I also rejoice in your outpouring. And we just praise you as we pray. Eternal Father, I offer you the body, blood, soul, and divinity of your dearly beloved Son, our Lord Jesus Christ.
1: In atonement for our sins and those of the whole world.
0: For the sake of his sorrowful passion.
1: Have mercy on us and on the whole world.
0: For the sake of his sorrowful passion.
1: Have mercy on us and on the whole world.
0: For the sake of his sorrowful passion.
1: Have mercy on us and on the whole world.
0: For the sake of his sorrowful passion.
1: Have mercy on us and on the whole world.
0: For the sake of his sorrowful passion.
1: Have mercy on us and on the whole world.
0: For the sake of his sorrowful passion.
1: Have mercy on us and on the whole world.
0: For the sake of his sorrowful passion.
1: Have mercy on us and on the whole world.
0: For the sake of his sorrowful passion.
1: Have mercy on us and on the whole world.
0: For the sake of his sorrowful passion.
1: Have mercy on us and on the whole world.
0: For the sake of his sorrowful passion.
1: Have mercy on us and on the whole world.
0: Holy God, Holy Mighty One, Holy Immortal One.
1: Have mercy on us and on the whole world.
0: Holy God, Holy Mighty One, Holy Immortal One.
1: Have mercy on us and on the whole world.
0: Holy God, Holy Mighty One, Holy Immortal One.
1: Have mercy on us and on the whole world.
0: Eternal God, in whom mercy is endless and the treasury of compassion inexhaustible, please look kindly upon us and increase your mercy in us, so that in difficult moments we may not despair nor become despondent, but with great confidence submit ourselves to your holy will, which is love and mercy itself. Jesus, I trust in you. Jesus, I trust in you. Jesus, I trust in you. Our Lady Queen of Heaven,
1: pray for us.
0: Our Lady of Champion,
1: pray for us.
0: Mother of Mercy,
1: pray for us.
0: Our Lady Guadalupe,
1: pray for us.
0: Our Lady of Palestine,
1: pray for us.
0: Our Lady Reconciler of Peoples and Nations,
1: pray for us.
0: Virgin Most Powerful,
1: pray for us.
0: Saint Joseph,
1: pray for us.
0: Saint Faustina,
1: pray for us.
0: Saint John Paul II,
1: pray for us.
0: Saint Jose, Saint Jose Maria Escriva,
1: pray for us.
0: Saint Patrick,
1: pray for us.
0: Saint Andrew,
1: pray for us.
0: What's your middle? St. Elizabeth, right?
1: My middle name is Rose.
0: Oh, is it really?
1: Yeah. Mm-hmm.
0: St. Rosalima, yeah. Pray for us. St. Patrick. And who's the patron saint today? Ephraim? And St. Ephraim, pray for us. All you angels and saints.
1: Pray for us.
0: You know, the Father, Son, the Holy Spirit, amen. That litany could never end. I mean, you can add a million people to... these saints, but I love them. Certain saints come to mind. We like to honor the saints of the day. Hey, thanks for praying with me. I'm here every day. Tell one other person about the Chaplet of Divine Mercy. If you do, I know you will be blessed for that, because you're spreading this beautiful devotion and this beautiful message, and the Lord made great promises to those who are apostles of God's mercy. One other person, every afternoon at this time, they can listen on our app anywhere in the world or on the website. 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Okay, 914-914 in the message field. Put the name Drew. Send it off, and I'll keep you in the loop, okay? I won't bother you too much, okay? I got to take a short break. When we come back, I do want to talk about this heartbreaking story from a very popular YouTuber whose child was diagnosed with Down syndrome, and it has reignited really a national debate. You may not be up to speed on the story. I'll fill you in on all the details right after this.
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0: Hey, thanks to our show sponsor, the Knights of Columbus, the premier lay Catholic organization for men guided by the principles of charity, unity, fraternity, and patriotism. As a fellow knight, I invite you to check out the Knights of Columbus at kfc.org/relevant. That's kfc.org/relevant.
15: He says at one point, this week, my wife and I made the very difficult decision to terminate the pregnancy due to trisomy 21. He lists a number of reasons, listing health reasons for the baby, such as Downs has heart defects, hearing challenges, delayed physical development, possibly even early death. He says Downs isn't a blessing. It is objectively, foul language, from a health perspective. He said, I didn't realize just how rough it is for the child, let alone the family. He says, more often than not, they would be fully dependent on others for the rest of their lives.
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0: Yeah, that clip was from one of my colleagues here, Timory. Check her show out, Trending. She was discussing abortion and Down syndrome. Recently, there's this story you may not be up to speed on. I, you know, when I first saw it, I thought I'm not going to really address it, but I think we need to. I don't know if you're familiar with Jesse Ridgway, his YouTube personality. He and his wife publicly shared that they chose to end the life of their baby after learning that their child likely had Down syndrome. And initially, when I first found out they were pregnant, they were super pumped, super happy. And it was just really a sad story. The announcement sparked a firestorm, reaction across the country. And you know, some people defended this decision. Hey, you know, it's their decision. This is personal. This is private. Others, of course, mourned the loss of the child, who his only apparent offense was possessing an extra chromosome. And that's really the question before all of us today. And when I see this story, I think, you know, what is the value of a human life? Because if worth of a person depends upon your intelligence or your physical ability or independence or productivity, then, you know, you're not safe. I'm not safe. We all lose our abilities. We all become dependent. We all grow old. You know, the church is just so wise. And I want to recommend a book, three books everybody should have. One, of course, everybody should have a Bible. You don't have one, buy one. Right? But the second book, which is such a handbook for life, it's the Catechism of the Catholic Church. If you have a question about life, about finance, about war, about sexual ethics, whatever it might be, right? The Catechism has the answer. The Church has gone through very carefully all this and lays out in a very understandable way the teaching. And I looked up right before the broadcast, what's the Church teach regarding this? Catholic Church, in Catechism Entry 2270, says that human life must be respected and protected absolutely from the moment of conception. We know that. We hear that all the time when it comes to life in the womb, right? But in every case, it doesn't say, only when the baby's healthy or only when it's wanted, right? Only when it's perfect. It says it has to be protected. Every life has to be protected, including the child diagnosed with Down syndrome or spina bifida or some other fetal anomaly, right? The value of a child does not come from its chromosomes. It does not. It comes from being made in the image and likeness of God. And if you have a Down syndrome child, you know how much love they give. And I share the story anytime I talk about this story. My wife and I, when she was pregnant with our very first child, She did all the testing that was needed. And one of the tests came back that our firstborn might be born with Down syndrome. And this is our firstborn child. I'm thinking, hey, I'm young. I'm in my early 20s. My wife is pregnant. Why, trying to start a career. We're kind of broke. how are we going to deal with a special need child? I mean, it kind of, so I called a nun that I knew. I went to, she taught me grade school. She taught me math. And I spoke to her. I said, would you just pray? You know, pray for this, you know, because the doctors wanted to give her an amniocentesis. And, I didn't want anything that could compromise, you know, the amniotic sac. And, you know, you take that test, you know, and big deal. What if the test came back and the child was born or down? What do you do then? You know, we were going to choose life either way. And this nun said to me, she says, Drew, if God gives you a child with Down syndrome, that child is going to love you more than probably any of the children God will give you. I mean, there's just an innocence and a purity and a beauty in their lives. And it kind of gave me a little bit of relief. And I thought, you know what? I'm just going to trust God in this. God knows everything. God doesn't say, I knew you. You know, there's a great scripture verse, Jeremiah 1:5, right? Before I formed you in the womb, I knew you. And that's such a great verse. Before I formed you in the womb, I knew you. He didn't say, you know, I knew you unless you had disability. He doesn't say, you know, I knew you if your genetic testing came back normal. Right? God knew you from the moment of creation. He knew exactly how you were going to turn out. And one of the troubling realities surrounding this prenatal diagnosis is that a very significant percentage of children diagnosed with Down, they're never born, right? They are terminated. One study said that in the United States, probably anywhere from 67% to 85% of pregnancies that get this diagnosis of Down syndrome diagnosis, they end in abortion. That's like 8 out of 10 kids. Are you kidding me? Almost 9 out of 10 if you take the 85% number. That's crazy. You know, some researchers, they'll take the average. Okay, it's 3 out of 4 kids with Down get aborted, around 74%. But who's playing with numbers, right? In the EU, and I've been following this well, numbers are even higher. I mean, they practically totally abort just about every of these children that are diagnosed with this. But if you ever spend time with families who have children with Down, you will hear something very different than what our culture, you know, predicts is going to happen. You know, there's that unconditional love I talked about. You know, there's the laughter. There's the extraordinary affection. You know, there's a Rachel Campos Duffy. She's a broadcaster for Fox. Her husband is the Secretary of Transportation. Both of them would come on my radio program before she took her Fox job, and Sean took his position with the Fox and the government here. And they were given, they have a special need child like that. And Rachel's been very forward with the child. In fact, she's going to be on the show, I think, next week with me. She, you know, it's such a beautiful testimony to this life. And maybe God's talking to you today. Maybe right now you're listening to me and you've had the same diagnosis. Listen to me. Choose life, okay? Choose life. Research frequently finds extraordinarily high levels of happiness and self-worth amongst people who live with Down syndrome and among their families. So, and a lot of times these diagnoses, like in my case, can be wrong, right? My child's case, it was not the case. So let's talk about it right now. I would love to get your questions or share your stories with us. I'm joined by Mary Kellett. She runs Prenatal Partners for Life. It's a ministry in Maple Grove, Minnesota. And it's for women and men, or women and couples, I really should say, who have been given this type of diagnosis. And if you want some info, check these guys out. 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Of course, you'll find all of those notes in our show notes here, too. Mary, thank you for joining us. Good afternoon.
16: Yeah, thank you so much for having me.
0: Yeah, so, you know, you have won a beautiful ministry. Fill us in, if you could, on the backstory of these YouTubers, the struggle that they're going through, and really the tragedy of it all as well.
16: Yeah, it is a tragedy. And my heart breaks for them. My heart breaks because they lost a child, but my heart also breaks because they have missed out on having a beautiful blessing in their life.
0: Yep.
16: And it's very common. Fear often leads the way instead of love. And so what our ministry does, Prenatal Partners for Life, we really try to take away some of that fear and replace it with life-affirming support and love for these families. And I know firsthand how hard it can be. Our 11th child was diagnosed with something called trisomy 18 instead of trisomy 21. Mm. And so we were, of course, told that nobody carries these children. He's not going to live. Yeah. It's best to end the pregnancy. We, you know, were Catholic, and we said, no, we're going to embrace his life. We named him Peter. He lived 6.5 years, and he turned out to be just the greatest gift and blessing to us all. And
0: Didn't former Senator Rick Santorum have the same thing, a child with trisomy 18?
16: He does, yes. Yeah. And Bella is, I think, 17 or 18 years old now. She's doing fantastic.
0: I mean, that's amazing, isn't it? 17 or 8 years of love. I just think it's fantastic.
16: Yeah, and she's a beautiful, beautiful girl. And, you know, we know people in their 30s, 40s with trisomy 18 and, you know, and trisomy 13, another chromosome disorder. So, you know, God's the author of all life, and he knows what he's doing. And, you know, all of our children will say that Peter was a great gift to our whole family. And, you know, we were told, oh, don't bring him home. He's going to ruin your family. He's going to ruin your children. It was just the opposite. They're little conduits of love, and that's what you know, any child really is, but particularly these children, they're so pure of heart and so pure in their souls. You know, Peter never sinned, but he knew how to love, and he knew how to love better than anybody. And you hear that with kids with Down syndrome.
0: Yeah.
16: You know, they're great at loving. And so my heart broke for the death of this child, yeah, but also for the missed out blessings that this young couple would have received.
0: Yeah. Let's do this. Yeah. We'll take a few phone calls. Hey, Judy in Texas, hang out with me, okay? Hold on one quick second. I'm going to take a quick break. When we come back, we'll continue our conversation with Mary Kellett. If you want to share your story, you have a question, maybe you don't understand, maybe you got a different view, you're always welcome here, okay? Feel free to join us. 888-914-9149. That's 888-914-9149. You can get in right now. Judy and Austin's on deck, and we'll take all your calls right after this.
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0: Well, hey, thanks for joining me. If you are just getting plugged in, today we're looking at a story that has sparked a national conversation about Down syndrome, prenatal diagnosis, abortion, really the dignity of every human life. And beyond politics, beyond social media outrage, I want to explore a deeper question. And that's, how do you measure the value of a human being, right? How do you do that? And I understand where these YouTubers came from. I understand the trauma, the concern, the uncertainty. I don't know how well-formed they were, what motivated this decision. We need to pray for them that they can also find healing. But I thought we'd unpack today, too, the church's teaching and the realities facing families who receive these types of diagnoses. So I'm joined today by Mary Kellett. She runs Prenatal Partners for Life. It's a ministry in Maple Grove, Minnesota. You can check them out at prenatalpartnersforlife.org. Mary, welcome back. Let's jump right to the phones. We'll take a few calls. Judy is in Austin, Texas. Hi, Judy. You are on the air. Go right ahead.
2: Hi, can you hear me?
0: Yes, ma'am.
2: Okay. So when I was 42, I became, unexpectedly pregnant, you know, with a baby, and we had three daughters. The youngest was 17. So there was quite a gap there. They went up from 17 to 28, I think. And so it was really starting all over, but we just didn't, you know, there were no other options for us. And she was born with Down syndrome.
0: Oh, wow.
2: And my husband, at first, he said, he went out of the hospital and hoped that she would die. And by the morning, he had already devised a dream of building a ranch for people with Down syndrome.
0: Wow.
2: And it was just, I don't know, it was just really, I think people were just so touched by the story. And we were good grant writers and things. And so we set about it, and it's done. It's called Down Home Ranch. Mm-hmm. It's between two little towns, Elgin and Taylor, and it's about 40 minutes outside of Austin.
0: Cool.
2: And there are camps, and people say, is it nonprofit? And I say, well, you wouldn't believe how nonprofit it is.
0: So, yeah, no kidding.
2: And it's, you know, it's just, it's what can happen if you just put all your eggs in that basket.
0: Yeah, you got to trust God. You know, Judy, I love your testimony because God brings good out of every situation. Out of this moment of trial for you, look at the good that you're now doing for so many other people. God is using you in a powerful way. Mary, there's a lot of support available. If somebody's facing this right now, what's the best, what would you recommend? Are there resources that you want to recommend?
16: You know, I would recommend that they take a deep breath and don't make any rash decisions. It's traumatic to find out your child has a condition. You know, just take some time to process it and pray about it. And then, reach out to, you know, there are so many wonderful organizations, so many that deal with Down syndrome, any other, you know, health issue the child may have. Search out those resources to talk to parents who have kids. That's what we do. We connect families with other families who have already walked this journey so they, you know, they're not alone. And it just helps so much to speak with others who have gone through something similar.
0: Great.
16: And Judy, thank you for what you've done. That's beautiful.
0: It really is. Steve's in Vancouver, Washington. That's near Portland. Steve, good afternoon.
3: Hi, Drew.
0: Hey, Steve.
3: This is a hard one. I used to drive a school bus, special school bus for disabled kids, and these are not just disabled kids. These are, they have tubes coming out of them. They're non-responsive. I mean, they're not even close to the elephant man. Wow. I mean, they're just alive. That's all. And sometimes it's just the moms, because I think that it ends up being one parent that can handle it, or maybe they don't, you know? It's just a horrible, horrible situation. And I think the, I'm against abortion because I'm not into the master race thing, you know, that we went through. But the whole thing is, though, is that I think there should be a doctor saying this is what, you know, this is what could be in the future, and are you ready for that? And you gotta wonder, is there any financial help or anything for like these moms?
0: Good question. And Steve, thanks for what you did driving like that. And you raise a big question. I guess probably a myriad of questions that come up, Mary, when somebody's faced with this. How am I going to afford this? What kind of support's out there? How am I going to do this? My husband wants out. He doesn't want to deal with this. How do you approach that?
16: Yeah, there are challenges for sure. And, you know, it's important to remember, too, that kids, you know, you might not see everything when you see them on a bus. Steve, I appreciate what you did and everything. But they might be, you know, a little bit different when they're in their own family, home. You know, practical support is so important. My organization does that. We offer family grants and also, if the child does pass away, funeral grants and marker grants. So I know how hard it can be, and I know that many times, you know, one person might have to quit working to care for the child. But there are organizations such as ours that will offer things to help. I mean, we do, you know, tons of gift cards, gas cards, help with rent, mortgage payments, car payments. I mean, whatever really the family needs, new tires. I mean, you name it, we've done it probably.
0: You can check out prenatalpartnersforlife.org. Go online. They have some resources for you there and some good information that will help you if you're listening somewhere else in the country. Probably great resources near you. Robin is in Woodbridge, California. Steve, thanks for your call. Robin, good afternoon.
1: Hi, good afternoon, Drew. Thank you for taking my call. I'm so glad I got in. I wanted to share this matter. I've been in the Walk for Life West Coast ever since it began because of this matter. My doctor, when my son, when I was pregnant with my son, I had to take a medication. And when I went to my doctor, the OB, the doctor said, "Oh, okay, well, because of that, you know, I would recommend that you have an abortion. I would recommend that you do that." And I was like, "What? You know, what are you talking about? No. And so what I did was I called Stanford University. I'm in California, and I talked to them about what the doctor said and the medications and all that. And what it turned out to be was that they told me that the baby at that time was, at the time that I took that particular medication, the baby wasn't even in utero. So the baby wouldn't affect the baby in any way. Yeah. And so I went back to the doctor. I said, "No, I am not getting an abortion," and so I didn't. And because of that, I have my son David, who is one of three boys, and I have a history of losing children. So it really meant a lot to me. And I just thought people should know. I mean, doctors, they want to do what's right. Yes, but. You have to research. It's your child. It's your baby. And God is on your side, like I said.
0: Hey, Robin, thank you. Thanks for the call. Mayor, I'll let you respond quickly. We have a minute or a couple of minutes left. I'll see if I can grab another call, too.
16: Yeah, I think that's great, Robin. You did your own research and you found out the truth of what was going on. And that is so important. I often tell parents, get a second opinion. And even a third opinion, because, things can change.
0: They do. I believe in the power of prayer. I mean, like I said, I shared my story in the very beginning. Here, I'm going to zoom out to a much bigger picture before we go back to the phones. We're seeing this with increasing frequency. We're seeing this, we're seeing euthanasia. We're seeing the extermination of so many of these children in the womb because of the diagnosis. And I was thinking about this earlier today, you know, a lot of research has been done, extraordinarily high levels, right, of happiness and self-worth amongst those who have Down syndrome children in their family. But, you know, this is an issue not merely about abortion or the termination of life. It's really, I think, about anthropology. You know, it's about how we view the human person. And I thought about what St. John Paul II said. He warned that of what he called a culture of death. And he coined that very beautiful phrase. And he observed that, you know, societies are increasingly judging human beings according to their utility, to their function, rather than the intrinsic dignity, the fingerprints of God on them, right? And when that happens, what happens? Well, you know, it suffers with them. It begins with them first, the weakest, and then the unborn, the disabled, the elderly, the sick, the dependent. And if you look at your history, there's some sobering lessons out there, because whenever a society begins deciding which lives are worth living and which are not, we enter into very dangerous territory. And this should be a wake-up call for everyone. As Catholics, you know, we're always called to speak truth with love and with charity. And compassion never requires the destruction of a person who is suffering. Mary, I want to thank you for your time with us today. And I, you know, this is a really important story. God brings good out of every situation, even the story of this YouTuber. If people want to connect with you, is the best way to go to your website, or what would you recommend?
16: Yeah, you can go to the website, or you can email me, mary@prenatalpartnersforlife.org, or you can call 763-772-3868. And Drew, I call these kids, these children with special needs, I call them teachers of our souls. And I really believe that is why God blesses us, because they do. They help us become better people.
0: And Julie in St. Paul, Minnesota says, three of my children had cerebral palsy, which are going to get her on, and a micro preemie. She says the eldest has a dear friend with Down syndrome, and she says they love so well. It's so sad.
16: Yeah.
0: People don't understand that. Stay with me. News and headlines are straight ahead. I'll be right back.
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9: 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I came across Relevant Radio, and it was your show that was on, Patrick. 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
6: wonderful.
9: It touched me. Yeah, it was just wonderful. And it's been your Relevant Radio. And I got the app right after that, and I've been listening every day ever since, and it's become a vessel for me. 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
6: 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A lot of people experience the same thing. So tell me then, Joshua, you stumbled upon it? I assume you were looking for something to listen to, and then you found Relevant Radio?
9: 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You're my favorite. You and Cyrus are my favorite. Drew's great. Father Simon, everybody's great. 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
25: Sadly, today, different European beaches are stormed by different dangerous ideologies. Beaches in Spain and Italy and Greece and Bulgaria, boats and men arrive. When will European capitals do something about that invasion? Or is it too late? I pray not, and I believe not. The men who fought and died here restored freedom to Europe. That freedom must be maintained by this generation of leaders and warfighters, or what they fought for was merely temporary.
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0: Yeah, that was War Secretary Pete Hegseth during the D-Day speech as he talked about the growth of Islam coming ashore to Europe. And Europe is changing. I was there not too long ago. What's happening in Italy and France, even Britain, it's pretty amazing. You know, I was doing a little research. I had Andy McCarthy, very gifted author. He was a federal prosecutor. You probably see him on Fox a lot, on the air when we were dealing with some election issues with Mawahi, and we were talking about the blind sheik and about Islam in general. And I said to one of my producing team when I was done, I said, this guy is so good, and not only on so many of the issues that we often bring him on, but when it comes to Islam, if we ever address the issue, let's reach out to him. And Andy's going to be joining me in about a minute or two here. We reached out to him because I came across a Pew Research study, and it said that Islam right now is currently the fastest growing major religion in the world, the third largest here in our own country. And the growth, they say, is driven globally by, of course, higher fertility rates. And clearly, you know, those in the Islamic faith are having many more children than we are in the States. I think our replacement rate is 1.8 here, so we're below replacement. But it's also a combination of immigration and steady conversion rates. There are now about 2 billion Muslims around the world. That's just a little less than the 2.3 billion Christians around the world. They say the study was saying that American Muslims are highly diverse. They represent different ethnic backgrounds, and the community is also highly educated and economically integrated, and nearly half hold college degrees or higher. I was stunned by that study, that research. Today, the largest concentration of Muslims, they say, are concentrated in major metropolitan areas such as California, New York, and Illinois, particularly the Chicago area, and their growth it's going to have a serious impact on this country. Already we're seeing thousands of Muslims praying in the streets of New York on a daily basis, right? And we have the election of Zohran Mamdani, Muslim mayor of that city. We're seeing different Muslim communities trying to implement Sharia law and claiming governance over the members through that law. You're seeing Muslims trying to establish their own cities in places like Texas, Florida. You're seeing Muslims make a Muslim-only app that boycotts non-Muslim businesses, right? They want to try to build, I know that sounds strange, right? But the concept behind this, they want to kind of build a parallel Islamic community, you know, or not community, but economy. So you can see the vision here, and it's a long-term vision. To me, it raises questions about religious freedom in our country. And of course, you know, will Muslims claim that their political and legal moves are all within the context of their religion? It's not going to be how our court reads it, but I invited Andy back to give us a perspective on what he now sees unfolding. If you're not familiar with him, follow him on Twitter. You'll be glad you did. His Twitter handle is @AndrewCMcCarthy, Andrew C. McCarthy. It's at Andrew C. McCarthy. Of course, he's a contributing editor to the National Review, senior fellow at the National Review Institute, and a Fox News contributor. And check out The Blind Sheik. It's one of the many books that he has written. He's also author of Ball of Collusion and The Plot to Rig an Election and Destroy a Presidency. So some interesting reads. Andy, good to have you back. Good afternoon.
15: Drew, great to be with you, always.
0: Yeah, after our conversation, like I said, I talked to my team. Like, oh, Andy was so good on Islam. I didn't realize he was so strong on it. And of course, you would be. But I'll get your take on this. In your view, is Islam simply a religion? They're clearly growing. I shared all those stats. Or is it really more than that?
15: Well, in Islam's own view, it's a lot more than just a religion. And it certainly, in the way that we think about religion in the Western tradition, where we accept the idea that you render unto Caesar what's Caesar and unto God what's God, and that there is at least a separation.

0: party and spiritual life. They're very much intermingled. So I think the problem, Drew, that you have is that our religious liberty principles are based on this notion of freedom of conscience, and that we accept that as long as people don't violate the law, they can believe whatever they want to believe, and we don't interfere with that. With Islam, it's not just a question of what people believe. It's really a full field social system in which belief is inextricably intermingled with what we would think of as political and legal duties and responsibilities. So it's a very different kind of system.
1: So what are the implications of that? As I was pointing out, 2 billion Muslims now in the world, they're open to life, they're having large families. You know, Christians, we're 2.3 billion, so the numbers are really, you know, becoming quite close. What's it mean for the exercise of faith? You know, we have these calls to prayer in major cities now. And then, of course, you know, as I pointed out, too, I was shocked. We talked about Sharia law last time we were on here, trying to have their own private courts, not really something that's legal here in the country, but claiming governance over the members of over their members through law, through that particular law. How do you see this playing out? You know, economically, I talked about this app is kind of a crazy app, too. They want to build a parallel Islamic economy where they boycott non-Muslim businesses. This doesn't sound America to me, but how do you see this playing out? As they continue to grow, their footprint continues to expand and their roots grow a little bit deeper. What influence will it have on our country?
0: Well, I think you were right at the beginning to point out that it's a very diverse belief system, and there are many different ways of interpreting Islam. In some ways, that's it's part of the weakness of it, to my mind, in the sense that, for example, in the Catholic faith, we have a pope who is empowered to make pronouncements about what beliefs are heterodox and what beliefs are not, and you can to the extent that people fall for a heresy, you have an authority figure who can condemn it. In Islam, they really don't have anything like that, so it becomes difficult to stamp out an idea, particularly, you know, some notions that in the West we find particularly abhorrent. Yeah. And as a result, you know, you have some Muslims who want to contextualize there are undoubtedly, undeniably violent scriptural verses in both the Quran and in the Hadith, which are the words and actions of the Prophet that are in collections that are deemed to be authoritative scripture in Islam. And there's a variety of ways of interpreting them. Some Muslims want to contextualize them and say that they're just, you know, a part of their time and place in the 7th century, and the world has moved on, and beliefs have to move on with it. Right. Others say that, unlike in the Christian tradition, where we deem the scriptures to be inspired, in Islam, the scriptures are deemed, especially in the Quran, are deemed to be the verbatim, non-changing, unvarying word of Allah, that it would be an act of great sinfulness to try to reinterpret or change. So it makes it very difficult to...
1: So what's the breakdown of Muslims? I don't mean to step in there, but how many share that view, you know, the latter view versus the more progressive view?
0: Yeah, I think it's a lot more common than people think. Now, that's not to say it's necessarily a majority view. Certainly in the West, I think that you find a lot of Muslims who come to the West precisely because they want to live in free, diverse societies. But on the other hand, in Muslim-majority countries,

0: this is a theory of Islam that even where it's not numerically the dominant Islam, and I'm not sure it's not, it's definitely the dominant Islam because it's backed by scholarship, including, you know, Al-Azhar University. I think we discussed this the last time we talked. The blind sheikh, the reason who I prosecuted in the 1990s, the reason that he had the authority that he did over terrorist organizations, under circumstances where he had so many physical maladies that you would think he couldn't do anything that would be serviceable for a terrorist organization. The source of his authority was he was a doctor of Islamic jurisprudence, graduated from Al-Azhar University, which since the 10th century, I said that, you know, there's no pope in Islam, but for the, since the 10th century, there's been an understanding of classical Sharia, which is pretty well known. There is a manual called Reliance of the Traveler, which is basically the classical understanding of Sharia law, which is not just a legal code, but, you know, Islam societal framework. And even to the extent in, I think, especially in Muslim majority countries, even to the extent that people don't want to live under a stifling 10th century view of society that treats, you know, women and non-Muslims as chattel or second-class citizens, it's got authoritative weight because of the scholarship behind it, and people are, you know, intimidated by even the thought of dissenting from it. So that's a big problem. And I think the other problem that relates directly to what you're talking about, and I wrote about this in a book I wrote in 2010 called The Grand Jihad. The title, by the way, is taken, not, I didn't come up with that. The title is taken from a an internal strategic memorandum by the Muslim Brotherhood that says that basically the work of the Muslim Brotherhood in the West is a grand jihad to undermine Western civilization. That's the whole point. But the most influential members of the Muslim Brotherhood, including Sheikh Yusuf Qaradawi, who was probably the most influential cleric in modern Islamic history, they had a strategy that they refer to as voluntary apartheid. And the idea was to encourage Muslims to move into the West from majority Muslim societies, basically locate themselves in enclaves that would gradually grow over time. Once you get to a critical mass, and you don't need a lot, probably less than 5% will do, you start to put pressure on the home government to allow you to live autonomously in the community under Sharia standards. And at the beginning, this sounds harmless enough because they say it's just things like marriage and inheritance and, you know, we're not talking about law and order. But in short order, what happens is as these enclaves swell and as they start to knit together, more pressure gets put on the home government to allow them to operate autonomously. And in this version of Islam, which I think is a lot more common than people want to recognize, this is not a belief system that's looking to coexist. It's a belief system that thinks it has to dominate. And that's why you see things like these scenes of people praying on the street and blocking traffic and all that stuff that we've never had in the West before. It's an expression of dominance. It's an expression of saying, you know, we have jurisdiction over this particular ground, over this particular territory. And that's how it operates.
1: And I'm assuming they're going to claim their political and legal moves are within the context of their religion, and that's protected under our First Amendment. Is that kind of the argument for some of this stuff?
0: Yeah, and it's in its way, it's kind of hilarious. As you know, we argued to our jury back in the 1990s, you know, that the system of liberty and personal freedom that they are using to leverage their belief system is something that would not be tolerated in a Muslim society. So the objective here, the reason that I think people like Sheikh Qaradawi thought this voluntary apartheid idea had real potential is because you can use the West's own freedoms against the West. And if you're aggressive enough, you can make a lot of progress without having to commit terrorist attacks.
1: Fascinating. Let me grab a call or two. I know we only have a few moments. 888-914-9149. Vito is in Parkland, Florida. Vito, good afternoon.
2: Thanks for having me, Drew, and everybody at Revelant Radio. I'm daily in my prayers, as well as all of the religious, to prosper, flourish, as protection, and multiply. And I was watching a show. I forget what program it was, but they had a Muslim about 14 years ago. And he was explaining that he became a Christian, and he was explaining that his people all over the world are moving into basically big time at France, England, and here in the United States, and wherever they can have their 14 or 15 children, and they're going to be citizens in your country. And they are going to be eventually, it's planned to be your mayor, your governor, your senator, your congressman, and the head of the country. And they're planning, without a gun being fired, to take over every country in the world and to make it Islam.
1: Vito, thanks for the call. You brought something very interesting to the conversation. And let's talk big picture here for just a moment. All across Europe in particular, Andy, we're France, Germany, Sweden, Belgium, the UK, they've all seen these, in Italy, they've all seen these significant increases in immigration. Of course, I talked about population and how many children they're having as well. Is there a like China has this philosophy of, you know, and they have a long view of you know, what's it, hegemony, to ultimately rule the world one day. Do they have a similar view where they think, hey, all right, we can procreate, we can immigrate, we can infiltrate the political system, and one day we'll have complete control that way. We don't need to fire a gun. We can just do it through those strategies.
0: That's always been the Muslim Brotherhood strategy, Drew, and the Brotherhood is the most successful Islamist movement in, I call it Sharia supremacist movement, in modern history. The Brotherhood began in the 1920s, kind of as a reaction to Ataturk in Turkey, who took a very different path and thought that Islam needed to be marginalized and kept out of political life. And, you know, if people wanted to believe it, that would be one thing. But he wasn't going to have a Sharia society because he thought that the West was the successful trend and trajectory for how a country could flourish. The Brotherhood had exactly the opposite view. They thought that there wasn't enough Islam, not that there was too much. And you know, their theory is to dominate, and it's not just by one, it's never by one method. It's never by, you know, we'll outbreed them and we'll terrorize them. And it's a very sophisticated menu of options. And it has at its core this idea of infiltrating the organs of opinion in other societies. So the political realm, the legal realm, popular culture, very much including the academy. Probably the most important Muslim Brotherhood project in the West and the most successful one is the Muslim Students Associations, which started in the Midwest in the mid-1960s with, you know, five or six chapters. And now there are hundreds of Muslim Students Associations in universities across the United States and Canada. There are similar societies in Europe as well, but it's important for people to understand this is not a social club. It's an ideological program. And from their perspective, again, the objective is to dominate. It's not to coexist. If they were looking to coexist, I don't think anybody would care. But the dominant force in this religion, whether it's numerically dominant, people can argue, but it's certainly ideologically dominant. And their idea is to implement and spread Sharia. We talk a lot about jihad, which is essentially military combat in furtherance of Allah's cause, as it was understood in the scriptures. But I think even though we've had 30 or 40 years in the United States of jihadist attacks, it's still not commonly known here that the reason for any jihadist attack is always and everywhere about implementing or spreading Sharia. That is what jihad is about.
1: That's really well said. Andy, I only have a second left. What would you recommend? I know you've written a number of books. Is there something people can learn a little bit more? What would you want to leave us with?
0: Well, I learned an awful lot from reading the late, great Bernard Lewis, who, actually worried, Drew, that Europe would lose its character as Europe within 50 years. And I'm worried that he may have been, behind schedule.
1: I agree with you.
0: I think he was the most learned scholar in modern history in the West as far as Islam is concerned. I've been reading a book called Apocalyptic Islam, which is about the history of modern Iran, and I recommend that as well.
1: Well, Andy, thank you for being with us. I hope people will follow you at National Review. I know you're a senior fellow there. Always look good. And always enjoy seeing you pop up on Fox News as a contributor. And on Twitter there, at Andrew C. McCarthy. Thanks for making time for us again today, Andy. Always good to talk with you.
0: Thank you, Drew. Appreciate it.
1: God bless you. Andrew McCarthy there. I need to take a short break. When I come back, I will change gears. I want to talk about something that has gotten a lot of buzz recently. There's a recent controversy surrounding comments attributed to the Vatican's new communication prefect. I don't know if you're familiar with what was said by, Monse Alvarado, suggesting that Jews do not need to become Christians. Is that true? Raises a big question. What's the church teach about that? What does the church teach about our elder brothers in the faith? We will look at that and more with Dr. Roy Shoman when I return.
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11: Of criticisms of the Holy Father, of Pope Francis, around supersessionism. And that's a really big word. Yeah. And it's a word that basically says someone who's trying to say that Christianity nullifies the Jewish faith, right? It's a, rather than them being our brothers and sisters and our us being hand in hand walking towards salvation and them being the chosen people, there's this idea that all Jews should become Christians, which obviously is wrong. And so that was a very scary moment for me, watching the commentary around the Pope's efforts to engage with the peripheries, to engage with religious minorities who haven't been invited to explore the beauty of the faith within the context of a friend of mine who was non-Christian, right?
12: But who loves the church.
11: But who adores what the church is doing and sees the flourishing of the church as a protection from her own faith.
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1: Yeah, so let's talk about that. That, of course, was, Montse Alvarado. She was talking about the relationship between Judaism and Christianity, whether or not Jews should convert. That was audio from an interview she did back in 2022. And she, if you're not familiar with her, she's the incoming prefect for the Dicastery for Communications in the Vatican. I just thought this would be a wonderful opportunity for you and I to talk about, what does the church teach about our relationship with our Jewish brothers and sisters? Last week, Pope Leo named her, by the way, Montse Alvarado, the chief operating officer. She was chief operating officer of EWN, but he named her this prefect. So her words now carry some weight. She's going to be in charge of all the Vatican's communication efforts, the newspaper, the radio, and of course she'll be the chief spokesperson, I should say, for the Pope. The internet being what it is, they found a video of an interview that she did when she talked about supersessionism and the idea that the new covenant established by Christ through his cross and resurrection have superseded the old covenant of the Mosaic law. And Alvarado claims that, that's not what the church teaches, and that Jews don't need to become Christians in order to be saved. And she cited Pope Francis as her authority on that. But the question has been debated throughout the centuries, a lot of theologians and saints and popes falling on one side or the other. You know, it's an interesting conversation. That's why I'm inviting Dr. Roy Shoman to join me today. He converted from Judaism to Catholicism. He's written a number of books, too, and we'll get you plugged into all of those. They're well worth the read. You might want to check out The Role of Judaism in Salvation History or Honey from the Rock, 16 Jews Find Sweetness of Christ, Salvation is from the Jews. He's going to be joining me in a second to unpack this. And if you want to join me, too, you're welcome to dial in 888-914-9149, 888-914-9149. Dr. Shoman, good to have you back. Good afternoon.
13: Thanks for inviting me. This is my favorite topic.
1: I love it. You've written about it. Your story's a great one. You might be able to share that with us as well. But what do you make of what Montse Alvarado said in that particular interview? Was it misinterpreted? Was she wrong? I mean, how do you view it?
13: I'll start by modifying how you introduced me. Most people would say I'm a convert from Judaism to the Catholic Church. But I think I just went from being a follower of pre-Messianic Judaism to a follower of post-Messianic Judaism.
1: Amen.
13: Because Jesus was a Jewish Messiah, and once I realized that, I just followed Judaism through its transformation into the Catholic Church.
1: I love that. I mean, look, the church has always recognized a unique relationship with the Jewish people, right? Jesus was Jewish. The Blessed Mother was Jewish. The apostles were Jewish. Christianity grew from the soil of Judaism. And that's why John Paul II referred to our Jewish brothers and sisters as our elder brothers in the faith. Since you're talking about it, share a little bit of your story. What was it that led you to make this transition, this journey, from Judaism to Christianity? I think we're having a little technical problems with you, Doctor. Let's try it one more time. It's Dr. Roy Shoman. If you want to join us too, feel free to dial in, 888-914-9149. Doctor, are you with me?
13: I'm with you, yeah.
1: We got you now. We got
13: Am I
1: you
13: okay?
1: Back. There you go. Now I can hear you. Okay. You dropped for a moment. Pick up right there. Your transition into the to Christianity.
13: Well, I was quite devout Jewish growing up. I became atheist, as many Jews do. I stopped believing in God and basically just became a normal atheist. Jewish atheist, of course, but anyway, and I became very depressed. There was no meaning to life, no purpose to life, and so forth. And I was walking in nature one morning, and I received the extraordinary grace of a one-on-one interaction with God himself, in which he showed me how I would feel about everything in my life after I died. He showed me about his extremely personal care of me and love for me. He showed me about the moral content of every action that matters for all eternity, that will be rewarded for all eternity for anything we do that's of value in the eyes of heaven. I saw that everything that had ever happened to me had been arranged coming from this all-knowing, all-loving God.
1: Wow.
13: And I knew that as opposed to life having no meaning or purpose, it had this infinite meaning or purpose because every minute has the potential of doing something of value in the eyes of heaven, which... Speaking selfishly, I was a Harvard Business School professor at the time, so I was trained in selfishness, for which we will be rewarded for all eternity. Every minute has this huge potential to please God and also to benefit ourselves. So all I wanted to do was work on my heavenly bank account, essentially. I didn't know who this God was and what religion to follow, but I prayed every night before going to sleep to know his name so I would know what religion to follow and please him. And a year after that first experience, I went to sleep. And I know my body was asleep in bed at the time, but at the time I thought I was awake and I felt awake. And my memory represents it as awake. And I had I was invited to I was woken up. I thought I was woken up. I was led to a room, left alone with the most beautiful young woman I could ever imagine. And I knew it was the Blessed Virgin Mary. And the first thing she said to me was she offered to answer any questions I might have for her.
1: Wow.
13: So I asked her a bunch of questions. And then she said she had something she wanted to speak to me about. And she spoke to me for about another 10 or 15 minutes. And then the audience was ended and I went back to sleep. And the next morning when I woke up, I knew it had been Christ in that first experience. I knew who the Blessed Virgin Mary was. And I knew I wanted to become as much of a follower of Christ as possible. So that's it in a nutshell.
1: Wow, how beautiful. It's amazing. How long did that whole process take? How long was the experience?
13: The experience of Mary or the experience of Christ?
1: Maybe both. Time. Yeah, in terms of time.
13: The experience of Christ being in the very immediate presence of God in the state of communication probably lasted an hour or two.
1: Wow. Amazing.
13: Maybe it faded slowly.
1: Yeah, right.
13: But it lasted that kind of time. The experience with the Blessed Virgin Mary, I would say, subjectively, in other words, as I perceived it, was probably about 40 minutes, something like that. Yeah. And there was a year in between those two experiences. Yeah.
1: What an extraordinary experience. I think of like St. Faustina and so many saints who've had these types of experiences too, encountering the other side. life-altering, life-changing as your story was. I want to take some calls for you. You can join us, 888-914-9149. But before I get to the phones, a lot of people wonder, you know, when it comes to our Jewish brothers and sisters, you know, Christ said something very profound. He says, look, I'm the way, the truth, and the life. You know, St. Peter, you know, he writes in the Acts that, you know, there's no other name under the heaven given among men which we must be saved. So the church has never changed that teaching. Every person who's saved is saved through Jesus Christ. And at the same time, the church, of course, acknowledges that we've been talking about the Jewish people continue to occupy a very special place in God's plan. So, you know, there's kind of a mystery to that a little bit. You know, the church doesn't teach that Judaism is a separate path to salvation apart from Christ, does it? And, you know, do Jews need to become Christian in order to be saved?
13: Well, I don't think it's the most fruitful question to ask. The church teaches, certainly since Vatican II, that salvation is open to non-Christians as long as they live up to what they've received the grace to know and are as faithful to God as they think is possible given what they know. And that's true of Jews, and that's true of Muslims, and that's true pagans and so forth. And so Jews aren't excluded from that. They don't have to become Christian in a particular, you know, specifically, although there is a question of invincible ignorance. In other words, the more ignorant you are, the more innocent it is to not become Christian. Right, but still, however, that's not the only question. Because the Catholic Church and the sacraments of the Catholic Church are the system that God instituted for every human being to have the best possible relationship with God while on earth and the best possible eternity after death. And why would you want to deprive anyone of that opportunity?
1: Right. I couldn't agree with you more. Let's take a few phone calls. If you want to join us, 888-914-9149. Up first is Pat. She's listening in Royal Oak, Michigan. Hi, Pat.
12: Hi, can you hear me okay?
1: Yes, ma'am. Go right ahead.
12: Okay. Well, your story, your guest story affirms that, of course, Jews are welcome in and should be welcomed, and I agree 100% that they should be evangelized to share in the sacraments and share in the full understanding of God's will and plan.
1: Okay, Pat, is that your comment, or did you want to follow up with a question?
12: No, that was just my comment.
1: All right, thank you very much for calling. I appreciate it, and Dr. Shulman, I'll let you respond.
13: Absolutely. I mean, Jesus brought the greatest gift that God ever gave to mankind in bringing about the Catholic Church. And that came through the Jews, and they worked on it for 2,000 years before he came. And it was the greatest boon ever to be received by mankind. So why would you want to deprive the people to whom we owe Jesus the joy of knowing Jesus?
1: Yeah, Richard's in Bloomfield, New Jersey. Hi, Richard. Good afternoon.
14: Yeah, hi. I have a question. The convert to Christianity.
1: Sure, Dr. Shulman, yep.
14: Okay. You made a comment that you became an atheist, as a lot of Jews do. And I was wondering, you know, do you know why that is?
13: Yeah, I do know why that is. I'm not going to make any friends telling you, but because Judaism only makes sense when you realize that Jesus was the Messiah. Because the promise of Judaism, the heart of Judaism, is the promise of the coming Messiah to come through the Jews. And the credo, the Jewish credo, one of the 13 points of the Jewish creed is, I believe with complete faith in the coming of the Messiah. And even though he may tarry, I await his coming every day. So the problem is, once you stop believing that the Messiah is really going to come, the bottom falls out of Judaism. And it's very hard to believe, because everything about the coming of the Messiah requires the temple, requires the Jewish priesthood. You need the temple because you need the Messiah has to be from the line of David, and that's established in the temple. All of the rules for the coming of the Messiah required the world as it existed 2,000 years ago. The puzzle doesn't fit together in 2026, or in my case, in 1980 or whatever. So it's very hard to. I mean, there is in a way there's no solid foundation of Judaism without the imminent expectation of the coming of the Messiah.
1: Yeah. So let's do this, Doctor. I have to take a short break. I want to pick up on that point. Do our brothers and our elder brothers and sisters in the Lord, to our Jewish brothers and sisters, does there need to be a mass conversion before the return of Jesus Christ? There's a mystery that involves a recognition of the Messiah by all Israel. For centuries, I know a lot of saints and theologians understood that just to mean maybe a significant turning of the Jewish people towards Christ before the end of time. But what exactly does that look like? The church has never definitively define that. But when we come back, we can talk a little bit more about it. If you want to join us with your calls and your questions, feel free to dial in 888-914-9149. My guest today, Dr. Roy Shulman, powerful conversion story he has to Christianity, or maybe not a conversion, right, Doc, as you said, but a journey. He wrote a book called Salvation is from the Jews and the Role of Judaism in Salvation History, amongst a number of others. And maybe you're a Jew right now listening. Check out Honey from the Rock. 16 Jews find sweetness in Christ, the sweetness of Christ. It's a great read of a lot of these great conversion stories. So I'm going to take a short pause. When we come back, we'll look at the second coming of Jesus Christ and what role our Jewish brothers and sisters play in that. Stay with us.
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16: With new chemical abortions, less surgical abortions, the dynamic in the abortion industry is changing. 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
18: Hello, this is Archbishop Thomas Winsky of the Archdiocese of Miami, Florida. Let us pray. Remember, O most gracious Virgin Mary, that never was it known that anyone who fled to thy protection, implored thy help, or sought thy intercession, was left unaided. Inspired with this confidence, I fly to thee, O Virgin of Virgins, my Mother. To thee do I come, before thee I stand, sinful and sorrowful. O Mother of the Word Incarnate, despise not my petitions, but in thy mercy, hear and answer me. Amen.
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1: Well, thanks for joining me. If you're just tuning in, we're talking to Dr. Roy Shulman today, a gifted author, and he's got a powerful conversion story. We're taking a look at, it's a statement that Monse Alvarado had made it a little while ago and exploring whether or not, if the Jewish people, if they need to convert to Christ. If you've ever wondered what role our Jewish brothers and sisters play in God's plan of salvation, you're probably not alone. And that's what we're exploring. It's one of the most fascinating, I think, often misunderstood questions in Catholic theology. The Jewish people are not just another religious group. They're the people who God revealed himself to, right, to the world. And he gave us the patriarchs and the prophets and the scriptures. We had the Blessed Mother. We have, of course, the apostles and ultimately Jesus Christ himself. And John Paul II, as I said a little bit earlier, referred to them as our elder brothers in the faith. St. Paul, if you go to Romans 11, he reveals really a profound mystery. And I want to talk to Dr. Shulman about this. He teaches that although many in Israel, they don't initially recognize Jesus as the Messiah, God has not abandoned his people. He says, that a partial hardening has come upon Israel. He says, until the full number of Gentiles comes in, and then all Israel will be saved. So for centuries, many of the church fathers and saints and theologians understood this to mean that before Christ returns, there would be, a very significant turning of the Jewish people towards Christ. And the church has never fully defined how that's going to happen, but she continues to recognize it as an important part of salvation history. And I remember, I was unaware of this until a conversation I had with Dr. Shulman in the past. The Catechism, let me quote that quickly, and we'll get his take on this. What role do our Jewish brothers and sisters play in the second coming of Christ, the return of our Lord? In the Catechism, it goes a little bit further, and it says that, Christ's glorious return is connected in some way to his recognition by all Israel. That doesn't mean that every, individual Jewish person has got to convert before the second coming, nor does it give us a timetable, but it does tell us that God's work with Israel is not finished, that the same God who, made those promises to Abraham remains faithful to his promises today. And it's really, I think, somewhat a little confusing, too. I mean, how do you interpret it? What role do they play? And, I know, Doctor, within the Jewish faith, too, there's prophecies about, an unblemished red heifer and a number of other things that foretell the second coming of Christ. Can you maybe explain this to us? What will happen? What's necessary to happen, according to Scripture, before the second coming of Christ takes place?
13: Okay. With respect to the Jews, it's in Romans 11. Lest you be wise in your own conceits, I want you to understand this mystery, brethren. A hardening has come upon part of Israel until the full number of the Gentiles come in, and then all Israel will be saved. So one thing that has to happen is the full number of the Gentiles come in, and we know that from the Catechism of the Council of Trent, that a precondition for the second coming is that the gospel has to be spread throughout the world, preached throughout the world. And then he goes on to say, and this is, like, for me, really interesting, as regards the gospel, the Jews are enemies of God for your sake. Okay, in other words, the Jews reject the gospel by and large, making them enemies of God, but it's for the sake of the Gentiles, so that the church can penetrate the Gentile world in the way it's supposed to, in the way it's supposed to, and complete that job of the full number of the Gentiles coming in. So as regards the gospel, they are enemies of God for your sake, but as regards election, they are beloved for the sake of their forefathers, for the gifts and the call of God are irrevocable. So in this whole issue of supersessionism, which Monse actually started with that in that podcast, you have to distinguish between the sacramental performance of Judaism as defined in the Old Testament, which required the temple in Jerusalem. It required animal sacrifice. All of that became impossible as of 70 AD. So the sacramental system of Judaism has been taken over into the sacraments of the Catholic Church. The letter to the Hebrews in the New Testament is all about that, how the Mass is the true fulfillment of the Jewish animal sacrifice. However, just because the sacramental system has ended doesn't mean that the election of the Jews, in other words, their special little bit of special favoritism from God, has gone away. And this is what St. Paul is saying. He says, as regards the gospel, they're enemies of God for your sake, the rejection of Jesus. But as regards election, they are beloved for the sake of their forefathers. So the specialness of the Jewish people in the eyes of God continues, even though their sacraments don't.
1: Yeah, that's fascinating stuff. My guest today, Dr. Roy Shulman. I'll go to the phones in a second of you and join us, 888-914-9149. Do you believe the world is moving closer to Christ's return? Doctor, where do you see that? I know you've had these mystical experiences. You're well aware of this. How do you read it?
13: Well, I think there are three things that the Council of Catechism and the Council of Trent said must precede the second coming. One of them is the gospel being preached throughout the world. Another is what's known as the Great Apostasy, a widespread falling away from the faith in the world that once was Catholic, been Catholic. Yeah. And unfortunately, I sometimes think we're seeing the Great Apostasy, which is another precondition for the Second Coming.
1: Yeah, I guess you could argue that. I mean, you take a look at Christianity. It was the preeminent faith, you know, all throughout Europe for quite a long time. You take a look at the rejection of God today. It's on a massive, massive scale. Go ahead, Doctor.
13: Distinction between man and woman, even the most basic things about God's design for humanity have been rejected.
1: No, I agree. No, it's a strange time. There's no doubt we have this, you know, proliferation of apparitions around the planet and every habitable continent. The Blessed Mother is appearing all over the world, an unprecedented number, drawing us back to her son. And in the writings of some of the saints, like St. Faustina, the Lord told her, he says, I have chosen you to prepare the world for my return. Now, that could be 1,000 years from now, but it could also mean that the timeline is a lot shorter. Let's take a call or two for you. If you want to join us, 888-914-9149. Only a couple minutes left in the show today, unfortunately. Mary's in Modesto, California. I'm sorry, Kathy. Kathy, good afternoon.
2: Nice to be online with you. And I first want to say to the doctor that as a born-again Christian, I so appreciate your forefathers and that you preserved the scriptures for us as Gentiles and that we have seen the light through the Holy Spirit that gave that to us. I know that you came on, and I'm going to tell you, I accidentally was on radio looking for a station, and I happened to hear Israel, and you had a speaker on, so I thought I'll stay on and start doing my chores in the kitchen. And I was just really, my heart started going, and I thought, I never call into radio station. But I did call in today because I felt led by the Lord prompting to do it. And I just want to share that I do believe everyone has to be converted into the belief that Jesus is their Savior and Lord. And it happened to my own life. Mm-hmm. I was in a religion of works, and I came to know that I too need to humble myself. I had to realize that there is none righteous, no, not one, including Kathy. Right. I had to realize that there was nothing that saved me other than the blood of Jesus Christ.
1: Okay.
2: And there was nothing I could do. And my father was Catholic, and he used to tell us kids when we were younger, Catholics are going to go to heaven in Cadillacs, but the rest of them are going to come in Fords. And when I came to the light of Jesus, I understood that there are no barriers, that none of us can attain it. It is only through the grace and finished work of Jesus on the cross. Okay. And I want to say, too, because it's always been a help to me when I talk to other people of religions, because works is such a part of it. And, you know, the Lord says one of the first sins is pride. And I knew that even in myself, I based what I did.
1: Okay.
2: And I'm not saying that salvation is anything to do with works. It's not. But it definitely is a fruit of someone that's truly been converted in Christ Jesus.
1: All right. Okay. First of all, thank you for making the call. Good to have you find us. Doctor, I'll let you respond. I have about a minute left. I want to give you final thoughts here.
13: Well, I think that, I think that the beauty of the Catholic faith is additional light is shed on to it by understanding its connection with Judaism and its prefigurement in Judaism. And I think that the beauty of Judaism And the actual success of Judaism is only recognized when one recognizes the truth of the Catholic faith. Judaism is missing its heart without Jesus. And once you find Jesus as a Jew, everything falls together.
1: Yeah, well, Doctor, I want to thank you for your time. I'm out of it for the day. If people want to get a hold of you, your story, your books, salvationfromthejews.com, is that the best place to go?
13: My YouTube channel called Jewish Catholic.
1: Check that out for sure. You'll be glad. And Doctor, we'll have you back. I always enjoy our conversations. That's Dr. Roy Shoman, adjunct professor of theology at Ave Maria University and at Holy Apostles Seminary. Check him out online. Till tomorrow. God bless.
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1: This person said, by the mercy of God and my fervent prayers and that of you, my spiritual family at Relevant Radio, I want to share this answered prayer. During an annual screening for lung cancer due to a family history, I found that I had a 1.5 centimeter large mass in my lung. The doctor said it should be considered malignant. He says, you can imagine the feeling of dread and anxiety I had. Drew, I'm a divine mercy intercessor, and my husband and I, we pray every day with you. I was referred to a pulmonary medicine doctor, which of course, as the specialist took time upon meeting with him, he ordered pulmonary test lab works and a PET scan. Well, a month or two went by. When we met again, the test looked normal, but the mass was still there. The plan was to recheck in 3 months. So if it stayed the same, I would undergo a biopsy and determine whether or not it had to be removed. So we continued to pray and trust the Lord. After 3 months, the CT was redone. I returned to the pulmonary doctor, and he opened my report and he shared the results. The look on his face, she said, was priceless. The tumor had completely disappeared. He says it was gone, and he had no explanation for this. This is the healing power of the Divine Mercy Chaplain. I prayed to St. Jude and the St. Rita as well, but my lung is clear. I feel so blessed to receive this grace. I pray it brings hope to others facing difficult diagnosis. Jesus, I trust in you. Yours in Christ, a spiritual family member of the Divine Mercy Chaplain.
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25: It's already the middle of the week. Good morning, I'm Paul Sadek. It's Daybreak on Relevant Radio and the Relevant Radio app. Today is Wednesday, June 10th, 2026, Wednesday of the 10th week in Ordinary Time. In the Missal, it's Liturgical Year A, Cycle 2. Wednesday is a day to pray the glorious mysteries of the Rosary. And our saint today is Saint Landericus. He was a sincere and dedicated servant of God. He had a great love for the poor and the lowly. As Bishop of Paris from 650 to 661, he labored zealously to improve their lot. When the proceeds from the sale of all of his possessions did not suffice to relieve the hungry during a famine, he went so far as to sell some of the church vessels and furniture. He erected the city's first real hospital dedicated to St. Christopher, which in time became the famous Hotel Dieu. He welcomed the Benedictines into his diocese and encouraged them to set up the Abbey of Denis. He died about 661. St. Landericus, pray for us. Let's offer this day to the Lord. Most holy and adorable Trinity, one God in three persons, I firmly believe that you are here present. I adore you with the most profound humility. I praise you and give you thanks with all my heart for the favors you've bestowed on me. Your goodness has brought me safely to the beginning of this day. Behold, O Lord, I offer you my whole being, and in particular, all my thoughts, words, and actions, together with such crosses and contradictions as I may meet with in the course of this day. Give them, O Lord, your blessing. May your divine love animate them, and may they tend to the greater honor and glory of your sovereign majesty. Amen. And along with Pope Leo XIV, we pray that sports would be an instrument of peace, encounter, and dialogue among cultures and nations, and that they promote values such as respect, solidarity, and personal growth. 10 Minutes with Jesus is a guided meditation on the gospel of the day prepared by a Catholic priest. Here's today's 10 Minutes with Jesus.
3: My Lord and my God, I firmly believe that you are here, that you see me and that you hear me. I adore you with profound reverence. I ask your pardon for my sins and for the grace to make this time of prayer fruitful. My Immaculate Mother, Saint Joseph, my Father and Lord, my guardian angel, intercede for me. Lord Jesus, I'd like to spend this time of prayer praying with the psalm that is given to us by the church today. By the grace of your Holy Spirit, you gave these words to David. These words that we can use in our prayer. The Psalms are your prayer book, as it were. And so we want to spend this time slowly going through Psalm 16. It starts off with what the church will use as the refrain for the responsorial psalm today. Keep me safe, O God, in you I take refuge. And Jesus, doesn't this reflect the desire of our hearts? In a world that is rather chaotic, in moments of our lives and in times and seasons of our lives that feel turbulent and overwhelming, we want to turn to you, our refuge, to draw ever closer to you. In this month dedicated to your most sacred heart, we want to find in your heart our refuge, the source of your love for each one of us. I say to the Lord, you are my Lord. You are my only good. Jesus, you are the source of all goodness. Every good thing that I have comes from you. As for the holy ones who are in the land, they are noble, in whom is all my delight. And we turn and look to the example of the saints. They lived noble lives. In you, they found their delight. May I count on their example. May I even think of those patron saints, those saints that I feel especially close to, whose intercession I ask for frequently. They multiply their sorrows who court other gods. Blood libations to them I will not pour out, nor will I take their names upon my lips. Jesus, I do not want to worship any false gods. I do not want to make idols out of anything in this life. And so whether I find that to be social media, whether I find that to be a favorite show or movie, actor, actress, musician, I don't want to idolize anyone, no matter who they are, no matter how much fame they have or wealth or good that it seems like they do in this life. You are the only one that I will worship. No thing, no person can take your place. So I will not offer any sort of sacrifice to any false gods, because you alone are my Lord and my God. Lord, my allotted portion and my cup, you have made my destiny secure. Pleasant places were measured out for me. Fair to me indeed is my inheritance. Jesus, help me to just reflect in these moments on how even the one desire that your most sacred heart has for me is to be in heaven with you forever. I can't believe that that's the case. And the way in this life to that inheritance that you desire for me of heaven may be the cross,

through the words of the saints, the words of sacred scripture, and the different prayers and devotions that the church offers us. Most especially, I thank you for the fact that you are always with me. I am a temple of the Holy Spirit by the grace of my baptism. You are always close to me. You are always before me. Help me to keep my eyes on you so that I may not look away and sink into the waters, the turbulent waters of this world as St. Peter did, but keep my eyes fixed on you, who are goodness and love itself, who love me completely and totally. Find in you my refuge. Therefore, my heart is glad. My soul rejoices. My body also dwells secure, for you will not abandon my soul to Sheol, nor let your devout one see the pit. Therefore, my heart is glad, Jesus. My soul rejoices in you, because I know you have care over me, over every moment of my life. There's not a single moment that you abandon me. Even if I feel alone, you are there with me. Unlike when the disciples abandoned you in moments of great terror or great suffering, you never abandoned me. I thank you for that, because there are so many who feel alone, like they're suffering in silence. Jesus, draw near to us in those moments, precisely because you know what it feels like to be alone, to suffer. But you will not abandon me. You are the good shepherd. You seek out the lost sheep. You leave the 99 and search for the one lost sheep. So I will trust you, because if I stay close to you, if I draw close to your most sacred heart, I will make known to you how I never want to be parted from you. Everything that you have done and said has revealed how much you never want me to be parted from you. Help me to reciprocate that with everything that I do and with everything that I say. So Jesus, help me to find my solid foundation in you, to pray the words of this psalm that we have reflected on over and over and over again, so that I can be reminded of all these beautiful things and more, because scripture is infinite. You are infinite. You continue to open my eyes to the beautiful realities that lay beneath and in these words. You are the Word of God. You wish to speak to us through them. Unlike the useless babble that the prophets of Baal did as they slashed themselves, as they cried out because they were worshiping demons, you, Jesus, you always hear our prayers, and you respond with the greatest love and charity to the one who devoutly seeks you, seeks to draw ever closer to you. Pour upon us this day the love of your most sacred heart that never ceases to flow. May we find solace in these words, because Jesus, you are our refuge. And should we feel lost in this world, lost in our lives, we're struggling to discern your will in our lives, maybe even something so big as what our vocation is, or what the next right thing we should do today is. Keep us safe. Give peace to our hearts, our minds, and our souls, for you are our refuge. You are our good, the source of all goodness. And we want to inherit the kingdom of heaven that you have prepared for us. So we follow you devoutly this day. May your most sacred heart be our refuge, now and always. Mother Mary, we turn to you as well. We ask for your intercession this day. Make our prayers known to the grace and the love of your most beloved Son. Your immaculate heart beat almost with the same rhythm as his, with an unconditional love. Mother, may we turn to you, for never was it known, O most gracious Virgin Mary, that anyone who fled to thy protection, implored thy help, or sought thy intercession was left unaided. Inspired by this confidence, we fly unto thee, O Virgin of Virgins, our Mother. To thee do we come, before thee we stand, sinful and sorrowful. O Mother of the Word Incarnate, despise not our prayers and petitions, but in thy clemency, in thy mercy, hear and answer us. I thank you, my God, for the good resolution.

0: 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My Immaculate Mother, Saint Joseph, my Father and Lord, my guardian angel, intercede for me.
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0: We groan in pain as we await the redemption of our bodies.
1: We groan in pain as we await the redemption of our bodies.
0: I said, I will be watchful of my ways, for fear I should sin with my tongue. I will put a curb on my lips when the wicked man stands before me. I was dumb, silent, and still. His prosperity stirred my grief. My heart was burning within me. At the thought of it, the fire blazed up and my tongue burst into speech. O Lord, you have shown me my end. How short is the length of my days? Now I know how fleeting is my life. You have given me a short span of days. My life is as nothing in your sight. A mere breath. The man who stood so firm. A mere shadow. The man passing by. A mere breath, the riches he hoards, not knowing who will have them.
2: Glory to the Father, and to the Son, and to the Holy Spirit,
3: as it was in the beginning, is now, and will be forever. Amen.
1: We groan in pain as we await the redemption of our bodies.
4: Hear and answer my prayer, O Lord. Let me not weep in vain.
1: Hear and answer my prayer, O Lord. Let me not weep in vain.
0: And now, Lord, what is there to wait for? In you rests all my hope. Set me free from all my sins. Do not make me the taunt of the fool. I was silent, not opening my lips, because this was all your doing. Take away your scourge from me. I am crushed by the blows of your hand. You punish man's sin and correct him. Like the moth, you devour all he treasures. Mortal man is no more than a breath. O Lord, hear my prayer. O Lord, turn your ear to my cry. Do not be deaf to my tears. In your house I am a passing guest, a pilgrim, like all my fathers. Look away that I may breathe again before I depart to be no more.
2: Glory to the Father, and to the Son, and to the Holy Spirit,
3: as it was in the beginning, is now, and will be forever. Amen.
5: Let us pray. Through your Son you taught us, Father, not to be fearful of tomorrow, but to commit our lives to your care. Do not withhold your Spirit from us, but help us find a life of peace after these days of trouble.
1: Hear and answer my prayer, O Lord. Let me not weep in vain.
0: I have put all my trust in God's never-failing mercy.
1: I have put all my trust in God's never-failing mercy.
0: Why do you boast of your wickedness, you champion of evil, planning ruin all day long, your tongue like a sharpened razor, you master of deceit? You love evil more than good, lies more than truth. You love the destructive word, you tongue of deceit. For this, God will destroy you and remove you forever. He will snatch you from your tent and uproot you from the land of the living. The just shall see and fear. They shall laugh and say, "So this is the man who refused to take God as his stronghold, but trusted in the greatness of his wealth and grew powerful by his crimes." But I am like a growing olive tree in the house of God. I trust in the goodness of God forever and ever. I will thank you forevermore, for this is your doing. I will proclaim that your name is good in the presence of your friends.
6: Glory be to the Father, and to the Son, and to the Holy Spirit.
3: As it was in the beginning, is now, and will be forever. Amen.
5: Let us pray. Father, you cut down the unfruitful branch for burning and prune the fertile to make it bear more fruit. Make us grow like laden olive trees in your domain, firmly rooted in the power and mercy of your Son, so that you may gather from us fruit worthy of eternal life.
1: I have put all my trust in God's never-failing mercy.
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9: A reading from the book of Joshua.
6: Early the next morning, Joshua moved with all the Israelites from Shittim to the Jordan, where they lodged before crossing over. 3 days later, the officers went through the camp and issued these instructions to the people. When you see the Ark of the Covenant of the Lord your God, which the Levitical priests will carry, you must also break camp and follow it, that you may know the way to take, for you have not gone over this road before. But let there be a space of 2,000 cubits between you and the ark. Do not come nearer to it. Joshua also said to the people, sanctify yourselves, for tomorrow the Lord will perform wonders among you. And he directed the priests to take up the Ark of the Covenant and go on ahead of the people. And they did so. Then the Lord said to Joshua, today I will begin to exalt you in the sight of all Israel, that they may know I am with you as I was with Moses. Now command the priests carrying the Ark of the Covenant to come to a halt in the Jordan when they reach the edge of the waters. So Joshua said to the Israelites, come here and listen to the words of the Lord your God. He continued, this is how you will know that there is a living God in your midst, who at your approach will dispossess the Canaanites, Hittites, Hivites, Perizzites, Girgashites, Amorites, and Jebusites. The Ark of the Covenant of the Lord of the whole earth will precede you into the Jordan. Now choose 12 men, one from each of the tribes of Israel. When the soles of the feet of the priests carrying the Ark of the Lord of the whole earth, touch the water of the Jordan, it will cease to flow, for the water flowing down from upstream will halt in a solid bank. The people struck their tents to cross the Jordan, with the priests carrying the Ark of the Covenant ahead of them. No sooner had the priestly barriers of the Ark waded into the waters at the edge of the Jordan, which overflows all its banks during the entire season of the harvest, than the waters flowing from upstream halted, backing up in a solid mass for a very great distance indeed from Adam, a city in the direction of Zarethan, while those flowing downstream toward the Salt Sea of the Arabah disappeared entirely. Thus, the people crossed over opposite Jericho, while all Israel crossed over dry ground. The priests carrying the Ark of the Covenant of the Lord remained motionless on dry ground in the bed of the Jordan, until the whole nation had completed the passage. That day, the Lord exalted Joshua in the sight of all Israel, and thenceforth during his whole life, they respected him as they had respected Moses. Then the Lord said to Joshua, command the priests carrying the Ark of the Commandments to come up from the Jordan. Joshua did so, and when the priests carrying the Ark of the Covenant of the Lord had come up from the bed of the Jordan, as the soles of their feet regained the dry ground, the waters of the Jordan resumed their course, and as before overflowed all its banks. The people came up from the Jordan on the 10th day of the first month, and camped in Gilgal, on the eastern limits of Jericho. While the Israelites were encamped at Gilgal on the plains of Jericho, they celebrated the Passover on the evening of the 14th of the month. On the day after the Passover, they ate the produce of the land in the form of unleavened cakes and parched grain. On that same day after the Passover on which they ate of the produce of the land, the manna ceased. No longer was there manna for the Israelites, who that year ate of the yield of the land of Canaan. The word of the Lord. Israel crossed the Jordan on dry land, for God dried up its waters, just as in the past he had dried up the waters of the Red Sea, so that all the peoples of the earth may know that the hand of the Lord is mighty. What has happened that the sea has been put to flight, and the Jordan has turned back on itself? So that all the peoples of the earth may know that the hand of the Lord is mighty.
8: A reading from a homily on Joshua by Origen, priest. The Ark of the Covenant led the people of God across the Jordan. The priests and the Levites halted, and the waters, as though out of reverence to the ministers of God, stopped flowing. They piled up in a single mass, thus allowing the people of God to cross in safety. As a Christian, you should not be amazed to hear of these wonders performed for men of the past. The divine word promises much greater and more lofty things to you who have passed through Jordan's stream by the sacrament of baptism. He promises you a passage even through the sky. Listen to what Paul says concerning the just. We shall be caught up in the clouds to meet Christ in heaven, and so we shall always be with the Lord. There is absolutely nothing for the just man to fear. The whole of creation serves him. Listen to another promise that God makes him through the prophet. If you pass through the fire, the flame shall not burn you, for I am the Lord your God. The just man is everywhere welcome, and everything renders him service. So you must not think that these events belong only to the past, and that you who now hear the account of them do not experience anything of the kind. It is in you that they all find their spiritual fulfillment. You have recently abandoned the darkness of idolatry, and now you desire to come and hear divine law. This is your departure from Egypt. When you became a catechumen and began to obey the laws of the church, you passed through the Red Sea. Now at the various stops in the desert, you give time every day to hear the law of God and to see the face of Moses unveiled by the glory of God. But once you come to the baptismal font, and in the presence of the priests and deacons, are initiated into those sacred and august mysteries which only those know who should, then through the mystery of the priests, you will cross the Jordan and enter the promised land. There Moses will hand you over to Jesus, and he himself will be your guide on your new journey. Mindful, then, of all the mighty works of God, remember that he divided the sea for you and held back the waters of the river. You will turn to them and say, "Why was it sea that you fled? Jordan, why did you turn back? Mountains, why did you skip like rams, and you hills like young sheep?" And the word of the Lord will reply, "The earth is shaken at the face of the Lord, at the face of the God of Jacob, who turns stones into a pool and rock into springs of water."
7: Great are your judgments, Lord, and beyond all describing.
9: You have exalted your people and made them glorious.
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7: 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O God, from whom all good things come, grant that we who call on you in our need may at your prompting discern what is right, and by your guidance do it, through our Lord Jesus Christ, your Son, who lives and reigns with you in the unity of the Holy Spirit, God, forever and ever. Amen.
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11: The bottom line, ladies and gentlemen, pro-lifers are a people of persevering faith in God through prayer and fasting. 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We will endure any attack. 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We have hope and we have just begun.
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13: Hello, this is Bishop Joe Hannafelt of the Diocese of Grand Island, Nebraska. Let us pray. Remember, O most gracious Virgin Mary, that never was it known that anyone who fled to thy protection, implored thy help, or sought thy intercession was left unaided. Inspired with this confidence, I fly to thee, O Virgin of Virgins, my Mother. To thee do I come. Before thee I stand, sinful and sorrowful. O Mother of the Word Incarnate, despise not my petitions, but in thy mercy, hear and answer me. Amen.
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10: 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I'm Paul Sadek. In today's Gospel from Truth and Life, the dramatized audio Bible, the Lord clarifies that he has not come to abolish the law, but to fulfill it. It's from the 5th chapter of the Gospel of Matthew.
19: Think not that I have come to abolish the law and the prophets. I have come not to abolish them, but to fulfill them. For truly I say to you, till heaven and earth pass away, not an iota, not a dot will pass from the law until all is accomplished. Whoever then relaxes one of the least of these commandments and teaches men so shall be called least in the kingdom of heaven. But he who does them and teaches them shall be called great in the kingdom of heaven.
10: 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God gives us all free will. Today's reading from In Conversation with God by Father Francisco Fernandez Carvajal is from Volume 3, Ordinary Time. God treats each soul with infinite respect. And because of this, because he does not force our wills, man can prefer to resist grace and make God's wishes sterile. In fact, throughout the day, perhaps in little things, we do say no to God. And we have to try many times to say yes to what God asks of us and no to our own selfishness, to the impulses of our pride and to laziness. Our free response to God's grace must occur in our thoughts, in our words, and in our deeds. Faith alone is not enough to enable us to cooperate adequately. God asks for our personal effort, for deeds, for initiative, for effective desires. Although our Lord, through his death on the cross, merited an infinite treasury of grace, those graces are not granted to us all at once, and their greater or lesser abundance depends on how we correspond. When we are prepared to say yes to our Lord in everything, we attract a veritable cascade of gifts. Grace, love for God, inundates us when we are faithful to the small insinuations of grace each day. when we live the heroic minute in the morning and try to give our first thought to God, when we prepare well for Holy Mass and struggle to reject those distractions that try to separate us from what is really important, when we offer up our work. Nobody who does everything possible for him can say that he has been forgotten or not cared for by God. God gives his help to everyone, even to those who are outside the church through no fault of their own. Moreover, God, who is infinitely merciful and infinitely patient, has procured time and time again, in a thousand different ways, the return of some prodigal who has made off with his inheritance and now finds himself in a lamentable situation. Each day, God goes out towards him and moves his heart so that he may set out once again on the path that leads to his Father's house. And when he meets someone who corresponds with the grace given him, God heaps on him grace upon grace and encourages him to rise higher and higher. If in our personal prayer we find that it is difficult for us to correspond, let us follow this advice. Talk with Our Lady and say to her trustingly, O Mary, in order to live the ideal which God has set in my heart, I need to fly very high, ever so high. Beside Mary, we will always find Joseph, her most faithful spouse, who knew how to carry out especially well and so promptly what God manifested to him by means of an angel. We can turn to him throughout the day and ask him to help us to hear clearly the voice of the Holy Spirit in the midst of the many details of our workaday life that are sometimes so very small, and ask for the fortitude to put these divine promptings into practice. In Conversation with God by Francis Fernandez is published by Scepter Publishers. You'll find it at your local Catholic bookstore. Let's continue praying. We join the whole church once again as we're led by our friends at DivineOffice.org in morning prayer.
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9: Lord, make haste to help me.
5: Glory to the Father, and to the Son, and to the Holy Spirit.
9: As it was in the beginning, is now, and will be forever. Amen. Alleluia.

0: O God, all your ways are holy. What God can compare with our God?
1: O God, all your ways are holy.
0: What God can compare with our God?
1: I cry aloud to God, that he may hear me.
0: In the day of my distress, I sought the Lord. My hands were raised at night without ceasing. My soul refused to be consoled. I remembered my God, and I groaned. I pondered, and my spirit fainted.
1: You withheld sleep from my eyes. I was troubled. I could not speak. I thought of the days of long ago, and I remembered the years long past. At night I mused within my heart. I pondered, and my spirit questioned.
0: Will the Lord reject us forever? Will he show us his favor no more? Has his love vanished forever? Has his promise come to an end? Does God forget his mercy or in anger withhold his compassion?
1: I said, this is what causes my grief, that the way of the Most High has changed. I remember the deeds of the Lord. I remember your wonders of old. I muse on all your works and ponder your mighty deeds.
0: Your ways, O God, are holy. What God is as great as our God? You are the God who works wonders. You showed your power among the peoples. Your strong arm redeemed your people, the sons of Jacob and Joseph.
1: The waters saw you, O God. The waters saw you and trembled. The depths were moved with terror. The clouds poured down rain. The skies sent forth their voice. Your arrows flashed to and fro.
0: Your thunder rolled around the sky. Your flashes lighted up the world. The earth was moved and trembled when your way led through the sea, your path through the mighty waters, and no one saw your footprints.
1: You guided your people like a flock by the hand of Moses and Aaron.
0: Glory to the Father, and to the Son, and to the Holy Spirit,
1: as it was in the beginning,
0: is now,
1: and will be forever.
0: Amen.
2: Father, you established your ancient covenant by signs and wonders. But more wondrously, you confirmed the new one through the sacrifice of your Son. Guide your church through the pathways of life that we may be led to the land of promise and celebrate your name with lasting praise.
0: All your ways are holy. What God can compare with our God?
1: My heart leaps up with joy to the Lord, for he humbles only to exalt us.
0: My heart leaps up with joy to the Lord, for he humbles only to exalt us. My heart exalts in the Lord. My horn is exalted in my God.
1: I have swallowed up my enemies. I rejoice in my victory. There is no holy one like the Lord. There is no rock like our God.
0: Speak boastfully no longer, nor let arrogance issue from your mouths. For an all-knowing God is the Lord, a God who judges deeds.
1: The bows of the mighty are broken, while the tottering gird on strength. The well-fed hire themselves out for bread, while the hungry batten on spoil. The barren wife bears 7 sons, while the mother of many languishes.
0: The Lord puts to death and gives life. He casts down to the nether world. He raises up again. The Lord makes poor and makes rich. He humbles. He also exalts.
1: He raises the needy from the dust. From the ash heap, he lifts up the poor to seat them with nobles and make a glorious throne their heritage.
0: For the pillars of the earth are the Lord's, and he has set the world upon them. He will guard the footsteps of his faithful ones, but the wicked shall perish in the darkness. For not by strength does man prevail. The Lord's foes shall be shattered.
1: The Most High in heaven thunders. The Lord judges the ends of the earth. Now may he give strength to his king and exalt the horn of his anointed.
0: Glory to the Father and to the Son and to the Holy Spirit.
1: As it was
0: in the beginning, is now, and will be forever. Amen.
1: My heart leaps up with joy to the Lord,
0: for he humbles only to exalt us. The Lord is King. Let the earth rejoice.
1: The Lord is King.
0: Let the earth rejoice.
1: The Lord is King. Let earth rejoice. Let all the coastlands be glad. Cloud and darkness are his raiment, his throne, justice and right.
0: A fire prepares his path. It burns up his foes on every side. His lightnings light up the world. The earth trembles at the sight.
1: The mountains melt like wax before the Lord of all the earth. The skies proclaim his justice. All people see his glory.
0: Let those who serve idols be ashamed, those who boast of their worthless gods. All you spirits, worship him.
1: Zion hears and is glad. The people of Judah rejoice because of your judgments, O Lord.
0: For you indeed are the Lord, most high above all the earth, exalted far above all spirits.
1: The Lord loves those who hate evil. He guards the souls of his saints. He sets them free from the wicked.
0: Light shines forth for the just, and joy for the upright of heart. Rejoice, you just, in the Lord. Give glory to his holy name.
1: Glory to the Father, and to the Son, and to the Holy Spirit.
0: As it was in the beginning, is now, and will be forever. Amen. Let us pray. Father, you clothe the sky with light and the depths of the ocean with darkness. Among the sons of men, you work wonders and rain terror upon the enemy. Look upon your servants. Do not try us by fire, but bring us rejoicing to the shelter of your home.
1: The Lord is King.
0: Let the earth rejoice. A reading from the letter to the Romans. Who will separate us from the love of Christ? Trial or distress? Or persecution? Or hunger or nakedness? Or danger or the sword? Yet in all this we are more than conquerors because of him who has loved us. The word of the Lord.
1: Thanks be to God.
0: I will bless the Lord all my life long.
1: I will bless the Lord all my life long.
0: With a song of praise ever on my lips. All my life long. Glory to the Father and to the Son and to the Holy Spirit.
1: I will bless the Lord all my life long.
3: Let us serve the Lord in holiness all the days of our life.
4: Blessed be the Lord, the God of Israel. He has come to his people and set them free.
0: He has raised up for us a mighty Savior, born of the house of his servant David.
4: Through his holy prophets, he promised of old that he would save us from our enemies, from the hands of all who hate us.
0: He promised to show mercy to our fathers and to remember his holy covenant.
4: This was the oath he swore to our father Abraham, to set us free from the hands of our enemies, free to worship him without fear, holy and righteous in his sight all the days of our life.
0: You, my child, shall be called the prophet of the Most High, For you will go before the Lord to prepare his way, to give his people knowledge of salvation by the forgiveness of their sins.
4: In the tender compassion of our God, the dawn from on high shall break upon us to shine on those who dwell in darkness and the shadow of death, and to guide our feet into the way of peace.
0: Glory to the Father, and to the Son, and to the Holy Spirit.
4: As it was in the beginning, is now, and will be forever. Amen.
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6: Our Father, who art in heaven, hallowed be thy name. Thy kingdom come, thy will be done, on earth as it is in heaven. Give us this day our daily bread, and forgive us our trespasses, as we forgive those who trespass against us. And lead us not into temptation, but deliver us from evil.
1: Lord, as a new day dawns, send the radiance of your light to shine in our hearts. 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
0: Amen.
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0: Mark Swartzberg is coming up next. Mark is a Catholic convert, father of seven, former Wall Street analyst. 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I'm Paul Sadek. 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
4: This person said, hey, I started listening to Relevant Radio a little over 2 years ago, and I, at the time, was just searching for something to comfort me after my sister died. She died unexpectedly. At the time, I was 25, a 25-year functioning addict to meth. Wow. She says, I was saying functioning because I held a job down and I wasn't homeless, but it did cause me a ruined marriage. And one night I just prayed to God and I placed my life in His hands. And I said, Lord, I know You can help me. Please take this addiction from me. She says, I begged God that night for His mercy. The next morning I woke up and I never used again. She was totally and absolutely liberated from her addiction. She says, I just want to share with everybody, God can bless all. When I hear people call into the chaplet or the rosary or pray for those addicted, I wish they knew it could all be solved with Jesus, because it can. Since then, I've apologized to my ex-husband. I've apologized to my children, who are wonderful, saying that, what are you apologizing for? And with your show, Drew, I received the courage to go to confession. Wow. He says, I attend Now Church every week. I watch the Mass also on YouTube daily. And of course, we pray the chaplet with you every day. I just hope that my story will help those who suffer from addiction and will give hope to those families that are out there. Don't give up on the addicted. Don't give up on them. They can suffer from addiction. And we'll give, she says, but all they have to do is believe. Mary has comforted me. St. Joseph has given me strength. And Jesus has cured me. I truly experienced a miracle.
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8: 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Relevant Radio. Yes, that's relevant. Christ is relevant. Who is more relevant? So Sarah and I are going to get into a conversation about grief here in a moment. But before we do, I want to remind everyone that those pilgrims are marching up the coast. They're in, they just left DC. They're on their way to Baltimore. And they're going to wind up going all the way up to Maine and then finish their trip on July 4th in Philadelphia. Apparently, there's a bell there. And I also want to point out that as anyone listening to our first hour can guess, I'm a big fan of Don Bosco. I'm a big fan of the Salesians. And thanks to my son, Josh, I'm a big fan of the Knicks. And sorry, dear bride, I know you love the Spurs, and I know you love that Timmy Duncan went there and all of that, but I'm laying it down here. The Knicks are my team, and they've got some Villanova players who I'm a pretty big fan of, too. But, Sarah, what do you think of all that?
9: I think you're trying to stir the pot. Why would you even consider going against a team that you know your beloved wife likes? I mean, I guess you probably have an arrangement. You know, we agree on some things and we, you know, have to agree to disagree when it comes to this.
8: Well, okay. I don't know the, you know, I'm glad you pointed that out, Sarah, because we don't have an arrangement.
9: And oh, okay. I'll,
8: you know,
9: oh, okay.
8: You know, maybe later today I'll be telling you kind of how
9: she's
8: it went.
9: She's like, really? You had to tell everyone? Okay.
8: Maybe we'll have a caller named my wife, Pam. But, you know, on the way into work today, and I've got this kind of music feed that some friends from the Jersey Shore and I kind of pulled together, thanks to one of them saying, hey, we need a music feed back in 2023. And I kid you not, the song that was teed up was a song by Eric Clapton, and it was teed up on my ride in after you and I agreed yesterday that we're going to talk about grief and grief in family life. And that song is Clapton's Tears in Heaven. And I know you've talked on this network before about your own loss. I'll simply kick us off by saying that in my own case, you know, we all experience loss.
9: Sure.
8: And in my own case, the more personal experience was about 4 years ago, May of 2022, when my wife's mother died, May 2nd. And I knew she was dear to me. I considered her a second mother, and I now like to visit her grave, but I was really kind of, it was kind of like a sucker punch, to be very honest with you. And I'm grateful for it today, but there's a lot to go through, and it's a very personal thing, grief. But why don't I stop there and turn it over to you? What would you like to say about personal grieving?
9: For many, there's probably many new listeners that probably just don't know. Me and my husband, we're married and had two kids, a boy and a girl, and then our third baby, very excited to welcome that child right before Christmas was the due date, and it was a couple of days after Christmas. We were going in for our regular checkup, like, hey, when are we going to kick this kid out? It's taking too long. You got to get out soon. And we found out there was no heartbeat, which just, like, talk about that sucker punch. That's not really, you know, what you're expecting to go. We were, like, celebrating, so excited. Hey, let's get tacos after this, and then we, you know, it was just, what? So we, you know, had to go and get induced, and we found out our daughter, Isabel, had twisted up her umbilical cord. It was just not something we were expecting. We had to make all these phone calls. It just sounds so weird, like, hey, you know, calling my in-laws and then calling my parents so they could spread the word, like, we lost the baby, you know, just, it's just hard to even say the words. It just felt like so unreal. Like maybe it really wasn't even happening to us. They must have made a mistake, but that's exactly what happened. And, you know, it was just one of those hard things where it makes you really have to put your faith into practice. You know,
8: that was what year again?
9: That was in 2016. And, you know, I had been never had known anything about the Divine Mercy Chaplet until I started working at Relevant Radio in 2006. And lo and behold, 10 years later, man, did I really need that prayer. And I really had to live up to, am I going to abandon this to Jesus and know that he has a plan? Or am I just going to be angry and rail against him? And luckily, that wonderful prayer from the Divine Mercy, Jesus, I trust in you, I was able to just kind of lean into that. And now today, two more kids later and a wonderful intercessor that I now know, like, you know, there's so many cool things that have happened that I can say, okay, God, I know what you were doing, but you know, it takes a little bit of time, and you have to have that trust that there's a journey here, and God knows why these things are happening to you. And it really is those tests to say, am I going to lean in, or am I going to push away to God?
8: Yeah, and you leaned in. Sounds like you're. Tell us a little about Isabel's intercession. So you've got two younger ones in Isabel. You got two older ones in Isabel.
9: Yes, she's right in the middle there.
8: Is it like the, you know, the birthday party? You know, we need the kids to settle down. Is it like the this family vacation is too expensive? We need you to find a, you know, 1 week vacation that's
9: make this
8: that
9: work we can, for us, kid. Yeah, yeah. What's going on there? We need your help. Well, I can remember. Just I know there's probably been many times that I haven't like personally been like, oh, it was definitely her, but it probably was. I know one in particular, there's just, you know, kids are crazy and they're always like getting themselves into trouble. And there was one instance where we had a cabinet in the living room and I don't know what the younger two were doing. They're, you know, they were little, like my youngest one could have been like one or two. And then the other one, you know, would have been like five or whatever. And the cabinet, they did something. I don't know if they were trying to reach something on a higher shelf, and I was in another room, so I didn't know they were doing this. And they tried to climb up on the cabinet, and the whole cabinet fell down on them, and yet fell in a way that, I mean, there was glass that was shattered everywhere, and just they were unscathed. Nothing happened to them at all. And, you know, her picture is not too far from where they were at. And I was like, woo, okay, thank you.
8: Thank you, Isabel.
9: Thank you, Isabel. Like, you're lucky you got a sister in heaven that cares about you, you little rascals, you know. So I was kind of upset, but at the same time, you know, obviously,

0: have a much closer connection because, you know, we were all anticipating the baby and obviously they felt the baby move and everything. So it affected them in a much deeper way. But even I'm not quite sure about my 4-year-old yet because she's still, you know, young and we're not really, you know, the picture of my daughter is there and you can, you know, we talk about her and have a birthday celebration every year for her. So it's very well known that she's a part of our family. But I know that the one who was born right afterwards, he's sometimes like brought it up and how, you know, her loss affected him. And I wasn't expecting that really because he never met her. You know, he has no direct connection, you would think. But in a sense, it just really tells me that we are all connected to that loss. And for many people who have had many miscarriages to think, oh, that probably doesn't affect any other kid, it's all part of our family dynamic. So it, you know, God really is moving even in the lives of those family members who maybe weren't with us for as long as we would have wanted.
1: Yeah, on our also my way in this morning, I was reminded that my mom had a brother who was older than her who died as a child. And I realized, thanks to you sharing a little bit about your own story yesterday offline, that I have a great friendship with this fellow who I never met, who's obviously, you know, well older than me, but he's family. And I think, and I never really kind of put it into those words until this conversation we're having here this morning, I think that that connection we have to others is just as you say, it's invisible and deeper than the physical encounters we see and the people we have with others. So there is this communion of saints that precedes any announcement of it. Yeah, so, well, thank you for sharing that. I know we're going to be talking with our next guest actually about his very fruitful life as a husband and a father. But before we get to him and before we get to the break, I do want to give a shout out to someone who you might have heard yesterday morning if you were up early enough. You heard about yesterday morning if you were up early enough. And that guy is named Pedro Ballester. Before I tell you about Pedro Ballester, I do want to remind you that we are taking calls here to talk about grief, family life, family richness. Our next guest is a very large family and a very fruitful family. Interior life, 888-914-9149. That's the Catholic Order of Foresters phone line, 888-914-9149. Grief, interior life, family life. Pedro Ballester is a young man who's actually... whose cause is now open for canonization. And he lived a full life as a young man. He died at the age of 21. He was British, and at the age of 18, shortly after he got into a master's program in engineering, he received a diagnosis of cancer and spent the next 3 years battling cancer. He, the phrase in the conversation just with Harry, those guys, as if, you know, it's not me. Pedro was not a kind of those guys person. He was one of the guys. He had many friends, and prior to his cancer diagnosis, he was one of the guys and a kind of a magnetic personality that people tended to follow. And so because he carried this rather heavy cross in the last 3 years of his life, I think he was given an unusual opportunity to testify to the truth of Jesus Christ through his life. His cause is open, and I would just encourage you to go to his site. You'll read many, many testimonies about how he's interceded for folks. I don't remember the exact site name, but it's Pedro, PedroBallester. Maybe it's .org/UK, but you can find it with that name. When we come back from the break, we're going to talk with our next guest, and I look forward to picking it up on the other side of the break.

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0: 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What do Wall Street, seven kids, and a Catholic conversion have in common? Mark Swartzberg. Mark is a Catholic convert, husband, father of seven, and former Wall Street analyst, and he knows what it's like to balance the demands of family, work,

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1: Hello, I'm Father James Kubicki, and 43 years ago, June 10th, 1983, was a Friday, the Feast of the Sacred Heart of Jesus. After 12 years of Jesuit formation, I was ordained on that day as a priest. From time to time, people, sometimes total strangers, will come up to me and thank me. They say things like, "Thank you for your vocation. Thank you for being a priest. Thank you for answering the call." And I respond, "You are welcome." And then I add, "And thank you for praying for vocations and for priests." I say that because I'm convinced that I would not be a priest today were it not for many faithful lay people and Carmelite sisters praying for me. Jesus said to his apostles in John's Gospel, chapter 15, "It was not you who chose me, but I who chose you and appointed you to go and bear fruit that will remain." I believe that Jesus chose me as well, but I would not have heard his call and persevered in answering it over 43 years were it not for the prayers and encouragement of many people, some of whom I know and many of whom I've never met. Your prayers have helped me to bear fruit, fruit that Jesus said would remain. And it remains not just here on earth, but bears fruit, fruit that will ripen for the heavenly banquet that Jesus has prepared for all of us. So on this 43rd anniversary of my ordination, I want to conclude this reflection with a big thank you. God answers prayers, and my priesthood is a big example of that.
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6: Welcome back. Great to be with you here on this newest show here at Relevant Radio. What a great morning. What a great Tuesday. Great conversation with Sarah and some of the other guests just a moment ago. I got this text from a listener about St. Ephrem. Today's the Feast of St. Ephrem, and it reminds me of the counsel we heard from Harry Kramer a moment ago. And this is, Harry didn't say it in this way, but St. Ephrem is echoing. Said it before Harry, and Harry said it in his own way. "Virtues are formed by prayer. Prayer prevents emotions of pride and envy and raises man to heaven." So my next guest is a husband, a father, an author, and someone who's written some books that are well worth reading. The one that got my attention is entitled "Be Good Bankers," which on its face is like, okay, well, how do you gather more money and make sure that you know your net worth is growing and positive and all of that? Not that that's a bad thing, but that's not the topic of the book. The topic of the book is interior life. Michael Pakalik is a professor at Catholic University. For those of you who were wondering, what is the one pontifical university in the United States? That's it, Catholic University of America. Two of our children are graduates of Catholic U, I'm happy to report. And more important than that, I'm super grateful to have Michael joining us today. We first met a couple years ago in New Jersey. So, Michael, it's great to be talking with you here on Relevant Radio.
7: Mark, thanks so much for inviting me. It's a real joy and honor to be with you this morning.
6: Amen, brother. Well, there are many places we could go. We could talk about philosophy. We could talk about interior life. We could talk about family life. We will absolutely talk about interior life and family life. And I think the real heart of all of this is holiness, which is not for airbrushed, perfect people. But before we go into that and this book, Be Good Bankers, I just want to make a reference to your first wife, Ruth. Your life as a husband and dad since you've been married to Catherine since 1999, and you have a beautiful, rich marriage with Catherine. Your first wife, Ruth, died before that at a young age. She battled breast cancer, and her cause for canonization was also recently opened. So I simply want to point out to our listeners that they can find out more about Ruth and her life at ruthpakaluk, PAKALUK.com. And again, Michael, I'm just thrilled you're here with us. Be Good Bankers, not what you would intuitively take to be the title of a book about interior life and custody of the soul, but tell us about Be Good Bankers.
7: Mark, it's a phrase like encountered in St. Francis de Sales' Introduction to the Devout Life. And if your listeners don't know this book, this is about the first book you should grab. Maybe the second and third, if you're interested in pursuing holiness.
6: And I'll point out that he's an intercessor for journalists. So someone emailed me last week saying, "I'm going to St. Francis de Sales for you, Mark." So thank you for bringing him up.
7: That's great to know. Yeah. Well, it was a chapter on friendship. So he goes through the human realities and how to sanctify them, and he's warning the lady he's advising that friendships can kind of draw us in because we admire somebody, we love them a lot, we want to be like them, but because we're all flawed, we all have sins, we have to be on guard against taking in bad things along with good things from any friend whatsoever, which is kind of really cagey advice. And then he refers to what the fathers reported was a frequent and beloved saying of Jesus, be good bankers. And I never heard of that before when I read this, and I was a graduate student. And, I read pretty widely in the fathers. So that really piqued my interest, and I always wanted to investigate it. And then when I came
6: a quick interjection, it reminds me of the quote we just read from St. Ephrem, and it just seems that it's an invitation to keep referring things back to our Lord in prayer, but back to you.
7: Well, the main meaning that saints have seen in this saying of our Lord, and this saying is the kind of the scholar's term for it is an agraphon, which means something that's not written down in the New Testament, and it's just passed on in tradition, which is fascinating. Catholic idea that there can be teachings of Jesus that are not even in the New Testament because they're just remembered by the people who were around him at the time and they pass them forward. And of course, as Catholics, we think that can happen. Protestants won't acknowledge that. They say, only what's in the Bible counts, right? And
6: the word is agraphon?
7: Yeah, agraphon, not written down. That's what it means.
6: Yep.
7: And something which might have been an agraphon very easily is it is better to give than to receive, right? Because that's not. We all think, well, Jesus said that, but it's not in any of the Gospels. It's actually what St. Paul preaches. And he reports it as something that's been passed down. Right? So it's just because he happened to refer to it and Luke happened to write it down that we have it in Scripture, but it might not have been written down. Mm. It would have just been part of the tradition, like be good bankers.
6: Mm-hmm.
7: So, what the fathers generally meant by this term is select out the good and cast away the bad. They had in mind somebody who's like receiving money who's on deposit, and they're looking through the coins, and they're picking out the ones that are counterfeit, and they're saying, no thanks, I won't take that. That's counterfeit coin, that sort of thing. So we need to be selective. I mean, this is it's really important idea for a Christian, because we generally, as a Christian, it's not our position to reject everything across the board, like Amazon Prime. No, I'm not going to read. I'm not going to subscribe to Amazon Prime because there are some bad movies on it. My view is that that's not an appropriate Christian stance in the modern world. Rather, we develop criteria, as we say. We teach our children criteria and say, would I watch this? No. Well, then you shouldn't watch it. on what grounds don't we watch it? Or there's maybe some scenes, like if you have to fast forward through a scene, you're being a good banker. If you're just taking the good and you're rejecting the bad. This is a very, very important idea. But what I discovered in working on the book is that it actually had a much broader meaning. This narrow meaning is certainly important and true, and maybe even the most important. But at the time, Roman banking basically did everything that our banks do. They took deposits. They essentially paid checks. There was interbank transfers from city to city. There were loans for business purposes, entrepreneurial purposes that you had to pay, pretty hefty interest on. If you wanted to kind of buy a ship and transport goods, you got the capital from a banker, but then you paid maybe 30% interest on that. And they were bankers, were trusted advisors, and they were regarded as the persons who might witness or underwrite or be instrumentalities in major contracts. So we have real estate attorneys who are involved in a sale of a house. And so when Jesus used the language of be good bankers, and he's talking to people in a Roman-occupied area, it would have that connotation. Roman banking was the best, and that's what was meant by banking. So in the book, I explore what Roman bankers were up to and what Jesus might have meant spiritually if he meant all of these things. So what would it be to have good custody over deposits? What would it mean to make trades well? What would it mean to shepherd one's resources well, understood spiritually? Kind of like on the spirit of the Sermon on the Mount, lay up for yourselves treasures in heaven. He's very keen on this kind of financial imagery, Mark.
6: Yes, yes. So this seems, I'm presuming this actually would have helped you in your own friendships outside of marriage and with other men. And I'm actually going to suggest we go to a caller who has an anecdote to share on this kind of matter, the important matter you're making, or the important topic you're raising about discernment in friendship. So, Michael, I'm going to invite Richard into the conversation to share his comment and perhaps a question for you as well. Richard, welcome.
8: Yeah, hi. Well, I just tuned in and you were talking about friendships, I believe, and good influence and bad influence. At least that's the drift I got.
6: Yep.
8: But unbelievably, I had a friend who was a natural leader, and everybody really kind of wanted this guy's respect. And he ended up being a really close friend of mine all my life. We grew up together, and I mean, like, I'm 80 going to 87, and he just recently died. So he had some really bad influences on me and very good ones. I'm happy to say that I'm living by the good ones. He introduced me to so much, like C.S. Lewis and, writers like that. And I really got into religion. But he also introduced me to other things, drugs and stuff like that, which was bad. Unfortunately, he died. He was a little older than me, and he was not the good guy. He was more or less the bad guy when he died. And I try to, I try to help him, but I blew it. I don't know why.
6: That's powerful testimony, Richard. It sounds like you're effective discerning the good in the friendship without following him into some of the bad. Is there maybe Michael Richard? What is that accurate, Richard? And it is accurate. Okay. Well, thank you for sharing that. I'm mindful of time, and I'm grateful that you actually gave us a real-world example for Michael to kind of carry into the conversation. Michael, what would you have to say about that?
7: I agree with you, Mark. I think that's a great example of being a good banker in St. Francis de Sales sense. And it occurred to me when Richard was raising his question, because he's talking about a very close friend, and some of our close friends we kind of grow together with when we're even in elementary school. We have them throughout our own lives, and we kind of don't even notice the ways in which we've been shaped by them. And another way in which be good bankers has to be applied, I think, and most people discover this, is that when they're 25 years old and they're starting a family, or maybe they're 40 and they're starting to reflect on what they're doing as a parent. They have to go back to what they learned from their parents. And there has to be this kind of sifting through. And sometimes you find kids who, you know, reject everything that the parents did because of some bad thing that their parents did. And sometimes you find people who take in things that are bad from their parents, and they think that they're good because their parents did them. And it's exactly the same thing. And it's, you know, counselors and therapists are actually helping people to do this all the time. It's probably the most difficult way of doing this kind of sifting with regards to one's own parents.
6: Yeah, I think what it really illustrates is the essential nature, A, of spending time in prayer, and then B, of having direction. Because
7: yes,
6: you can kind of perceive things to be a certain way, and you might even have a sound perception, but you could make a pretty poor judgment on how to handle them. And that's where that personal direction, whether it's and then of course that begs the question of, you know, having an elder, so to speak, who's not necessarily a friend in the kind of peer sense that we associate with friendship. So what do you think about that? And I don't want to miss the shot to invite folks into the conversation about grief and about family life, because we're going to come to your family. You've got a beautiful family there. But 888-914-9149, if you'd like to ask a question or make a comment, direct your grief questions to Sarah and me, and then kind of the family and prayer life questions to Michael and me, really Michael. But back to you, Michael, you were going to say something.
7: Well, I did want to, I understand us to be talking about holiness, and we're talking about grief and family life and friendship, and these are just great topics to be discussing. And in relation to holiness, somebody said to me, okay, so if you were married to somebody who's, as you said, it's not opened officially, but, you know, it's the bishop has the petition to open the cause, by the way, I should say. And, you know, I've known a lot of people who I think were holy. And, you know, a wise priest once said to me, call no one a saint until they're dead. But, you know, after they've died, you could say, well, so that definitely is a saint. You know, not like Uncle Bob, who at the eulogy at the funeral, you know, we say he's looking down from heaven, and this kind of careless way that people speak. And I would say that, like, what's crucial about holiness is desire. Desire is what's addressed by our Lord in the Sermon on the Mount. Blessed are those who mourn. Blessed are those who hunger and thirst. He's addressing desire. So I would say to your listeners, ask yourself how much you want to be holy. And in St. Jose Maria Escrivá says somewhere, if you don't want to be holy the way a miser wants his wealth, and the way, I don't know if he says this, but you could say it, the way an adulterer wants his paramour. If you don't want to be holy in that way, then you don't want to be holy.
6: I like that.
7: You know, we have a standard of what it is really to want something.
6: Desire.
7: Is that the way you want to be holy? Because if not, then that's the first thing you have to address is your desire.
6: That's powerful. I can't really draw the direct connection, but I'll say it anyhow. For some reason, I'm thinking of Moses and the burning bush, and there's a magnetism to God that he responds to, that is in a way precedes words, and then we have the words in Scripture to share what happened there. So thank you for bringing up desire and holiness. You and Catherine have a large family. Your children are now adults, I think I would ask you, and for the benefit of our listeners and all of us, what are the kind of pro tips you would offer here for encouraging that desire in one's younger children, so that in adulthood they're endeavoring to make the kind of prudential decisions you just talked about in friendship?
7: Well, first of all, we don't want to rush things. I have a 9-year-old at home. And
6: okay, I'm glad I'm wrong. Beautiful.
7: This 13. So yeah, we still have a little young one at home.
6: Fantastic.
7: But I really follow St. Jose Maria Escrivá in this idea of freedom. Like, it's not something you can kind of ram down into somebody. You've got to allow scope for free response. And our Lord is very keen on this. What's it worth if it's not free? And you know, I think setting a good example and bringing your children to the sacraments and praying together as a family, the family rosary, I would recommend those three things and then leaving scope for freedom.
6: I'll tell you a funny story. One of our children who's 20 comes to Mass with mom and dad reluctantly, but he comes. And we were up in Montreal a few weeks ago. Formula One had its race up
7: neat.
6: There. Yeah.
7: That's great. Oh,
6: and
7: that's
6: yeah,
7: wonderful.
6: We had a great time. It was
7: wow.
6: My 20-year-old, my 19-year-old, and me. And we went to Mass on Pentecost Sunday. And of course, Ferrari's colors are red. And of course, because it was Pentecost Sunday, the priest was wearing his red vestments. And as I said, he comes to Mass with us reluctantly, but he comes. And I give him tons of props because he knows it's important to us. And even though I think he's kind of put on a bit of a show for us, I think there's more there for him. And now an hour or two after we were at the Mass, we were on the subway on our way to the actual race. And he says to me, "Hey Dad, did you notice?" I'm like, "Did I notice what?" "Hey, did you notice the priest is a Ferrari fan?" So
7: where
6: loving.
7: Did you go? What church did you go to in Montreal?
6: We went to the Oratory of Saint Joseph. Sounds like you're familiar with it.
7: Of course, Saint Andre. Yeah.
6: Yeah. Exactly.
7: Sure. Yeah.
6: So, well, Michael, we're going to be running out of time here in a moment. I think what I'll ask you to consider for all of us is there anything you want to share with us as a father, as a husband of a 9-year-old and many more, before we go to our next topic?
7: Well, you do grow in wisdom about raising children over time. And it's very, I think that large families, Catholic families, have to be careful about the eldest child, because they're often, you have parents who are converts and they're very, from their own experience, they're kind of suspicious of human nature, and they're too fearful in dealing with the eldest, and they often have the most problems with their eldest child, and then they kind of settle down and they set a culture in the family which is kind of all positive and open. So I would just say that if you're a young parent, you have your first child, this is where Mark's idea of an elder or mentor is really important. Try to consult with older couples who have, you know, 6 or 7 kids and their youngest is 9 or whatever. And I think, on a weekly basis, I think you'd help avoid mistakes.
6: Michael Pakalik, I consider you are a friend. And more than that, you're a source of wisdom. We've only scratched the surface. I know that anyone who's can Google can find out about your books and your work at Catholic University of America, your professor there. Is there a site you would direct folks to?
7: Well, I do have a Substack, and a lot of people are enjoying it. I actually write something up daily. So it's a little bit, high, it's a little bit academic, but you might enjoy it anyway. And it's michaeljosephpakalik.substack.com.
6: Of course, it's Joseph there in the middle. Michael Pakalik, thank you for joining us today. I look forward to many more of these conversations. I would ask for your prayers, and I will pray for you. And Michael Pakalik, thank you.
7: Same here, Mark. It's been a pleasure.
6: Well, that was Michael Pakalik, as you just heard. And he actually talked about your oldest child. And I'm glad he did, because my oldest was educated by the Salesians. She's a pre-K teacher. And I was recently writing a report for actually a class at Christendom College on Don Bosco. And she was in the scene, so to speak, when I was preparing for this report. And I decided, okay, I'm going to ask her a few questions about Don Bosco. And the thing she said that struck me then and sticks with me today is he said, "Come as you are and we'll get there together." So thank you, Anna, for kind of boiling it all down for all of us. And on the other side of this break, I look forward to talking with Sister Bernadette Mota, a Salesian, to talk to us about Don Bosco, but not without first talking about basketball and the Knicks and the Spurs.

0: certain point comes where you have to address the grief. A lot of times with abortion, it happens decades down the road. I've been involved with retreats where every single person on the retreat was at least 30 years out from their abortion.
1: Wow.
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3: Hello, this is Bishop Larry J. Kulik of the Diocese of Greensburg. Let us pray. Remember, O most gracious Virgin Mary, that never was it known that anyone who fled to thy protection, implored thy help, or sought thy intercession was left unaided. Inspired with this confidence, I fly to thee, O Virgin of Virgins, my Mother. To thee do I come, before thee I stand, sinful and sorrowful. O Mother of the Word incarnate, despise not my petitions, but in thy mercy, hear and answer me. Amen.
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6: We're kicking off a series on AI this week with key insights from the church. Every day will be different. This is Timory from Trending with Timory. Wednesday, I'm joined by one of the most brilliant minds of our time, Father Robert Spitzer. 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
8: Brunson goes right at Cornette. Right, he shot, he banks it in. How did he do that?
9: Shot clock winding down. Castle has to put it up.
8: Bang! Stephon Castle from three-point range.
9: John Harper steps back. Three-pointer's up.
8: It's good! Jalen Brunson drills the three. It's a three-point game.
9: Goes to Ananobi in the corner. Fires away. Three-pointer.
8: Got it! OG Ananobi nails it. It's a two-point game with 9.4 remaining.
9: Look like they're going to lob it. Nope. Ananobi, corner three, fires away. Shot's no good. And the Spurs win. What a response from San Antonio. They do it again.
10: Sounds like there's some basketball going on. And apparently the Spurs won last night. So we have a real battle going on in New York. There'll be a fourth game. You need four at least, and it's 2-1. Knicks up 2-1 against the Spurs. And, of course, the Spurs won last night. If you haven't been paying attention, that was the team that won last night in the finals. Of course, the president was there last night. And that was a great intro, Sarah. Thank you for putting that together.
11: Do you think the president was disappointed? He was there probably to see the Knicks win. And is he a jinx? Should we be saying jinx, jinx, jinx, or no? Should we just let it go?
10: I think Knicks fans are disappointed. I know my son, Josh, who's a big Knicks fan, was like, well, what about all the parties? Like, he's making it hard to just get to the parties around the
11: It's got to be worth the struggle, right? They can't just get there in four games. Come on, we got to make it longer.
10: Exactly. So... how great is this? We're going to have Sister Bernadette Moda join us here in a moment. She's the director of the Department of Mission Advancement for the Salesian Sisters in San Antonio, Texas, which, of course, is the home of the San Antonio Spurs. I want to say that I have a huge debt of gratitude to the Salesians, and I'll simply tip it off by saying that my wife is a big Timmy Duncan fan. I understand, Sister Bernadette, you're a Timmy Duncan fan too. So welcome to our newest show here at Relevant Radio.
12: Thank you so much. It's great to be with you today.
10: So Run, Jump, Play, Just Do Not Sin is something Don Bosco, amen, sister, it's something Don Bosco said. And he's the founder of Salesians, for those of you who don't know that. And that counsel's clearly alive with you and your sisters. We've seen you courtside there rooting for the Spurs. I'm sure you're happy about what happened last night. And I pointed out really at the other, at the beginning of, at the end of the prior segment, that our oldest remarked recently that come as you are and we'll get there together is kind of how she encapsulates the Salesian spirit. She's a pre-K teacher. So Sister Bernadette, why have the Salesians been so effective forming young people since their founding in the 1800s?
12: So Don Bosco and the spirituality that he was really gifted with through the Holy Spirit was such a need for the church at the time and continues to be a great need today, especially with that phrase that you said with the young people, to come as you are and we'll get there together. To get there to holiness together, that's what young people need. The accompaniment for young people is so essential. They need guidance. They long for truth, and they need to be loved. And so that's what we do as Salesian sisters and Salesian family. We have sisters, priests, brothers, and lay collaborators worldwide. For the women, we're actually the largest order of women in the world. But in the U.S., we're just not as known. But now we are because of the Spurs.
10: Let's hear it for that.
12: Yes. So we're 10,500 sisters worldwide.
10: Including
12: in 98 countries.
10: Including another sister bee in North Hale, New Jersey, who introduced me to you. So she teaches at a school in North Hale, where our girls went to school, Mary Help of Christians. But
12: yes.
10: So thank you, Sister B and both Sister Bees, for joining us. That that accompaniment comment, I want to encourage folks, if you want to join the conversation and ask about how accompanying your own children, who are they're ultimately, you know, the ultimate student, your children, 888-914-9149. But so that's powerful. I've said that we've been the beneficiaries of your attitude and your skills as teachers. Talk to us a little bit more about what's going on down there in San Antonio. I think you've got schools running up through eighth grade. Just talk to us a little bit about the formation a young woman, or I don't know if there are boys there too, would receive coming to your school. Preventive method might be something that comes up.
12: Yes. So in San Antonio, we actually have a school. We have two schools in San Antonio, and one school is owned and operated by us. It's called St. John Bosco. What a great name there.
10: Here.
12: So that school we actually have from babies through eighth grade. So we have a child development center through eighth grade, and we are on the west side of town of San Antonio. So the west side is the poor area. So typically for the Salesians, most of the time we try to be there amongst those who are most vulnerable and those in need. And so that's where our heart is. And in our system that we have, how you said the preventive system, really going to the heart of the young person through reason, religion, and loving kindness. And that's how we do everything that we do. So the reason, helping them to form the mind and to be critical thinkers so they can really do good in society. And religion, obviously, forming the heart in the way of Christ. And we really follow Jesus, the Good Shepherd, and try to bring that element into their daily life and how they live as Catholics. Kindness. And so that kindness element right there is because nobody wants to be forced to do anything. Like, you have to really reach them through good. And that's something that's really true to our faith of the truth, what's good and what's beautiful. Form them in the good. And then they'll do whatever that you're asking for because they know how much you care for them.
10: Sounds like you were personally touched by the Salesians before you became a teacher yourself. When you think about your own encounter with the Salesians and the young people you're meeting, can you share with us a story either from your own life or from your students that you think is instructive about that encounter with reason, religion, loving kindness that allows these young people to become who they are?
12: Mm-hmm. Yes, so actually, I was not familiar with who the Salesian sisters were growing up. I met them at a later age. Actually, I inadvertently was trying to avoid discerning religious life, and I ended up in the convent by accident because I was trying to do a year of missionary work, and I knew the Salesian priests and brothers, and I knew what their mission was, but I had never met the sisters, didn't even know they existed. But I had signed up with the priests and brothers, and then they put me in their convent with their sisters. And so that's when I met the sisters. And
10: this was when and where?
12: This was actually in 2005, and I was sent to Tampa Bay, Florida. Okay. So the Salesian Sisters have a school and Boys and Girls Club there. And the way that they welcomed me and accompanied me as a young adult, so I was in my early mid-20s at the time, I just felt so myself. I didn't have to put on any type of, holier or less, or, you know, any type of face or anything like that. I just got to be who I was. They took me where I was and accompanied me to where God was calling me to. And again, like I said, at that time, I had felt a call to religious life already, but I was just in denial and I wasn't ready to accept it. And so they never forced it upon me. It was never anything like that. But I just felt so at home there with the sisters.
10: Beautiful. A lot of there. I want to ask you about the recent experience of being a Salesian and your fellow Salesians, and what, if any, effect the Spurs being in the finals is having on your work there as teachers and as apostles, as missionaries to young people and really to their families, because any one of your students, you're really evangelizing their families, I think, as well. There's a lot of media attention around you right mm-hmm. now, but that's just, in my opinion, an excuse or a convenient hook to get on with the business of loving people. And so I'm just curious, what, if any, kind of effect is this actually having on your attracting folks to your school or doing the work mm-hmm. of loving them in the schools?
12: Yes. So actually, one of the things that really a deacon shared this with me the other day. He was saying that, sisters, what you all are doing right now in our city is phenomenal. He mm-hmm. said, because really right now our city is united and you all are the face of our city. After you have the Spurs and then you have the sisters. So he said, you all are the face of the city and you all bring joy and unity. Mm-hmm. And so in our schools right now, obviously it's summertime, so we're not around the kids as much right now. We are getting ready for summer camps coming up really soon, but it really has brought a great sense of joy and unity in our city. And so we're just really praying that that continues to overflow into our schools and our ministries that we do throughout San Antonio and throughout our province as well.
10: So because I have to ask you if you've met Dylan Harper, who's had a lot of points last night, went to a school named Don Bosco mm-hmm. in Ramsey, New Jersey, and of course plays for the Spurs. Have you met Dylan?
12: So other than a high five, uh-huh. not closer than that yet, but we actually got to meet his mom
10: okay.
12: right before one of the games. His mom came up to us and yeah. was super excited to tell us, because I didn't know this. She said that she is an alumni from a Salesian school too. So I have to find out what school she went to. I'm thinking maybe it was in the Philippines or so. But she's an alumni from a Salesian school. She's an alumni from a Salesian school. So that just made me so happy to hear that.
10: Great, great. Well, take us into kind of the ins and outs, if you will, of one of your schools. And what I mean by that is school year starts in August, ends in May, or September, ends in June, something like that. And you've got these young people who, let me put it from the kind of skeptic's perspective. And what I mean is, mm-hmm. reason, religion, loving kindness, that all sounds great, but you got to deliver the goods. mm-hmm. And I think what you just told us about your own experience there in Tampa suggests that that delivery of the goods in fact happens. But how does it happen? When I'm mom or dad enrolling my son or daughter into your school, you mentioned it's also in impoverished areas, which I think is true to kind of how the original schools in Turin were formed. What do I get? How much are you dealing with kind of a natural skepticism or just ignorance at the beginning of any one of your students entering your school?
12: Yes. And so this method I'm going to share with you right now is both for our schools, but it's also for all of our ministries that we do with young people.
10: Right.
12: Because we're not just in schools. We also do faith formation, youth ministry, young adult ministry, all of that. So within the Salesian method, we also have something called the oratory model, which Don Bosco gave to us. And through that, we have four elements. So it's a church, home, school, and playground. So we're forming the young person in their complete being, not just in their head. Because oftentimes in education, we form the head, but we forget about everything else. So with the church, forming them in the faith, the home, helping them to feel welcomed where they want to go to school, or they want to go to a youth center or wherever it is. And school, obviously, where they're learning and they're expanding their mind and seeing that they can be good citizens here on earth and in heaven one day. And a playground, a place where they have fun, because they're young people. They need to have fun. They have a lot of life, a lot of energy in them. We can gain a lot from them, too, in terms of helping us to have that childlike enthusiasm for life, too. So bringing those elements together with the other part that we said, the preventive system, that's the key to Salesian spirituality and how we reach the young. And it works. You know, like I said, we're all over the world, and it's working. So it's a gift of the Holy Spirit.
10: I'll tell you a story, and I think we're going to run up on time here, sister, but great work, by the way. And there's more for you and I to discuss on future occasions, but I'll tell you a story that pertains to your own experience in Tampa. So yesterday, one of my boys called in, and he actually met his wife on a Salesian retreat up in New Jersey. And where was his wife from? Well, she was from St. Petersburg, Florida, and she went to St. Pete Catholic. And this is going back, I'm going to say, 8 years ago. But it was because of the Salesian spirit and formation that they received and that particular retreat they went on one spring that they met, and now they're married, and apparently there's a baby on the way. So not only that was a twin, and that twin's brother also met his future wife on that same retreat. It was a very fruitful retreat. So one of our guests was talking about desire. So God has the desire for them to be holy people, and they had the desire to meet their wives and husbands, and here we are. So the Salesians are beautiful. You're beautiful. Sister Bernadette Mota, thank you for joining us. Where can we find out more about the work you're doing down there in San Antonio?
12: So SalesianSistersWest.org. 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It has a lot of information on there about our ministry and our mission throughout the Western states.
10: Fantastic. Sister Bernadette, thank you, and I look forward to more conversations, and I know you're rooting for the Spurs, so.
12: Go Spurs, go.
10: Have a great day. Thank you, Sister Bernadette. So great to be with you here on our newest show here at Relevant Radio. In a moment, we're going to turn it over to my friend and a master of this craft that I've just begun working, Patrick Madrid. But before we do, I owe all of you who were listening yesterday an update. And I was wondering what the update would be until a few minutes ago when I got a text. The kind of family group chat is kind of lit up right now. That Matthew, who called in yesterday, was saying, "Hi, Dad, congratulations on your new show." Said, "You know, my wife's gone into labor." Well, that little boy was just born. Apparently, his middle name will not be Ephraim. He's 9 pounds, 8 ounces. I think his first name's going to start with a W. I'm still waiting to hear what it is. So thank you all of you for joining us here in praying for Matthew and their and Sammy and their newest child. And I also want to point out something on top of that, and that is simply that we've got Dylan Harper. I mentioned him being a Bosco player. He played for Bosco, Don Bosco in New Jersey, plays for the Spurs. If you look closely, he's got this CL7 tattooed onto his forearm. That stands for Charlie Landers, a young man who is also from New Jersey and died at a rather young age. Keep in mind, Charlie Landers and the fidelity of Dylan Harper.
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14: 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Iran's Revolutionary Guard Corps says it has launched attacks on U.S. bases in the Middle East in response to U.S. strikes on Iran. U.S. Central Command announced those strikes Tuesday in retaliation for the downing of an Apache helicopter over the Strait of Hormuz. Both crew members on board the helicopter were rescued. Now there are reports of Iranian attacks on sites in Jordan, Bahrain, and Kuwait. President Trump has announced some additional price drops on prescription drugs through the TrumpRx website. He noted blood thinners will be dropping from $750 to $16, HIV medication going from $1,500 all the way down to $217, hepatitis B medication will drop from $1,400 to $413, and hepatitis C medication, which was a whopping $25,000, is going down to $2,500. He said that TrumpRx is bringing down U.S. drug prices to the world's lowest prices. Thousands of homeless people in Los Angeles have voter registration records listing homeless shelters as their official addresses. Mark Mayfield fills us in.
15: But it's not clear what happened to those ballots. The California Post says it reviewed records and found 7,600 voters that were tied to shelters. Now that includes over 1,100 at the Midnight Mission on Skid Row, even though the facility only has 120 beds. The Post says the top federal prosecutor in Los Angeles, Bill Saley, is going to investigate the situation. I'm Mark Mayfield.
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10: Good morning. Happy Wednesday. Good morning, Sarah and all of you. It's great to be with you here on this Wednesday, June 10th, 2026. And it's a kind of a traveler's report, I think, as we kick off our morning here at Relevant Radio. 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And as I said, we've got a bit of a kind of traveler's report. And what I mean by that is we have a traveler's port report from the United States, and then we have a traveler's report from Spain. I know many of you already know what I'm referring to when I say both of those things. And when we turn to the U.S. specifically, I'm referring to the National Eucharistic Pilgrimage, which began in St. Augustine, Florida, back on Pentecost Sunday. And those nine perpetual pilgrims are marching with our Lord up our nation's coast. We're recently in Washington over the weekend. They're in Baltimore this morning. There'll be a mass celebrated there in the Basilica, beautiful Basilica. And I'm happy to report that tomorrow we're going to have one of those pilgrims on our show here. And in fact, I talked with one of them last week, and so we'll share a little bit of that conversation as well before we get to tomorrow morning's show. So for those of you who are less familiar with that pilgrimage, I want to remind you that this is in celebration of our 250 years as a nation. July 4th is the anniversary of our founding, of course, the signing of the Declaration of Independence. Those pilgrims with our Lord, as I said, in D.C. They're going all the way up to Maine, and then they're going to finish their trip back in Philadelphia. So those nine pilgrims, I would ask for you to pray for them. Some mornings, I'm sure they're a little more vigorous than others, and but they have that confidence in our Lord that Zacchaeus and so many others discovered over 2,000 years ago, and he continues to lead, and that's great evidence of it. I mentioned a couple days ago when our Holy Father was in Madrid that he had over 1 million folks gathered at the Mass celebrating Corpus Christi, and I use that as a way of kind of illustrating the devotion to our Lord being larger than sometimes I think people appreciate. Of course, devotion to our Lord begins with the family. And these are some things that we heard Pope Leo say earlier today, or maybe it was yesterday in Madrid. He said this, actually, now that I look at it, it was actually on Monday, but he said this to the parliament in Madrid. It's the first time a pope has actually ever addressed a parliament in Spain, so it was a highly anticipated event. And he said some very important things that are rooted in the family and remind us of our duty to protect the unborn. But here's some things that I want to point out to you that he said. He said that when you're looking at the family, you're looking at the primary human reality and the natural foundation of community. He said that where families are upheld, the spiritual and social stability of nations is strengthened. He described the family as the first school of humanity. I know each of us who is a husband or a wife or a father, or for that matter, all of us are children, we know that we learn kind of the essentials of living in relation to others through our families. And that is the primary building block of a society. It's not an individual. The children come from a mom and a dad. And so he made this point in front of Spain's parliament. He said, for this reason, many parents who wish for their children to learn to relate to others, to think critically, and to acquire solid values, place great hope in educational institutions, seeing them as valuable allies in their children's education. We are grateful to Ave Maria University, Christendom College, and other educational institutions for supporting us here at Relevant Radio. So I was happy to hear, if not surprised to hear, that our Holy Father was kind of being very clear about the importance of education outside the home as well. The headline on his comments, and I think it's rightly the headline on his comments, is, this is coming from OSV News, Pope Leo calls defense of life the measure of a nation's moral greatness in landmark parliament speech. He remarked that if life ceases to be recognized as a fundamental value, what future can our societies have? Can a community that casts into the shadows the unborn child, the elderly, the sick, those who suffer in silence, or those who depend entirely on the care of others be called fully just? I know many of you are going to find parallels in this between some of the things we heard from our Holy Father when he came to the U.S., I'm referring to John Paul II in the 1970s. And I'm also reminded of Mother Teresa when she came here and addressed our nation's leaders, and also challenged our leaders to simply observe what is the truth, that not protecting the unborn is ultimately a great, not only a great moral crime, but undermines the very well-being of a society. Certainly a civilization that does that can't even be called a civilization. We're in the business of building a civilization of love. And it actually reminds me how grateful I am to be here at Relevant Radio. What a beautiful family. We had a couple callers in the last couple of days of kicking off our new show who have welcomed me to this great team with Sarah. So Sarah, I want to tell you again what a treat it is to be here.
11: Well, and it's good to have you here, Mark. It's always good to have new family members. As you know, welcoming 7 kids into your house, you know, you think, oh gosh, how are we going to do this? And then hey, it's actually pretty good. So we enjoy having new family members all the time. And that includes all new listeners that might be joining us. We are always happy to have more people listening and joining the family. But it's interesting how simple that is, you know, how the Pope just kind of breaks it down. You know, it's really just about life. And it really says a lot. He's right. It really, and he's obviously, like you mentioned, he's not the first person to have, you know, made that connection. You know,
10: yep.
11: It's just really that simple. There's all these things that, you know, we in political ways and just in family that we can complicate things. It's just really down to, are we ready to welcome that gift that God gives us, that life? And are we honoring it? Are we supporting it? And there's so much that really can strike to the heart, because I think, oh yes, of course, I'm pro-life. But then we can really maybe dig a little deeper in our own heart and say, are we doing other activities that really kind of show that we do care about life in all stages, not just, you know, yes, they're unborn and they shouldn't, you know, we believe that, you know, they're a real person, they deserve rights too, but just all the way through life, do we really live that? And that can be convicting.
10: It can be convicting. And I'm grateful to you for sharing with us yesterday that there's a fifth little person in the Tafoya family named Isabel, who's an intercessor. I would encourage all of you to go to. We already found out that she kind of protected your other children from a piece of furniture falling on them. So there's evidence Isabel's getting things done up there.

0: He's a strapping young boy, 9 pounds, 8 ounces,
1: wow.
0: 21 inches.
1: God bless her.
0: God bless
1: pounds.
0: Her. And I saw her on FaceTime yesterday, my son-in-law's wife, and she's up and around, and I'm sure there's stories there. But when we left off, I didn't know what this young man's name was. I just said, well, it begins with a W because we'd gotten that bit of info that we're going to name our son something starting. Well, I'm happy to report that Wesley James Swartzberg is now, a member of the Florida community and 9 months into living and now, soon eligible to vote.
1: just a couple or more months. He's good. That is so cool. You know, I've noticed that oftentimes that can be the case, that we don't want to reveal the name too soon. So it's always like that little bit of anticipation, especially now that we can already through ultrasound know if it's going to be a boy or a girl and that kind of thing. So it's nice to have a little bit of excitement right when the baby's born.
0: It is. And the name Wesley is for from those of you who are Princess Bride fans. And
1: of course,
0: Buttercup, her line is as you wish. Mm-hmm. So there's, in fact, now that I think about it, at their wedding, I don't even know what the term is, but the father of the bride, that's
1: okay,
0: the term.
1: There you go. I've heard that before.
0: I don't know how it relates.
1: You got it.
0: Our in-laws, but the father of the bride gave a beautiful toast referring to the Princess Bride.
1: Okay.
0: So let's take it a little further here. I want to talk briefly about St. Joseph before we go to the break, and I'm happy to report that Ashley Narona will be joining us to talk about the Pope's visit to Spain on the other side of the break. And we've also got a great guest coming up that I'll keep concealed for the moment after Ashley. But let's talk briefly about St. Joseph. And the reason I want to talk about him is because he's been very good to your family, my family. I know many families out there. And Wednesdays, I actually found this out through the Relevant Radio Network as a listener some years ago, that Wednesdays are Joseph days. So I thought I'd just share a quick little story from our family about Joseph. And it came up yesterday. Do you remember, Sarah, we were talking about Montreal and the Oratory of St. Joseph?
1: Sure, of course.
0: So Wednesdays are St. Joseph days, and I would just describe this as Our Lady pointing her to us, to her husband. So for the last 3 Mother's Days, we have a little statue of Our Lady in the backyard, and it's in a garden that's actually, until 3 years ago, had just been a garden we didn't do anything with. It was just like, oh, we'll put a statue there and that'll inspire us to do a little something. Well, eventually I got the joke. I don't remember if it was my wife pointing it out. I think it was, now that I think about it. But she was like, wouldn't it be nice to put some flowers there around Our Lady?
1: So, she's just guarding a mound of dirt here, Mark. Let's get it together.
0: Exactly. And she looked beautiful in the snow, in the winter when the snow would fall on her. But you're dead right. Let's get it together. So 3 Mother's Days ago, I planted vinca. And for those of you who know a thing or two about plants and flowers and so forth, the beauty of vinca is you get these bright purples, these bright pinks, these other bright colors, but the deer do not eat it.
1: I see what you're doing.
0: So May, we planted vinca. Vinca just keeps blooming all through like October. So you've got this beautiful garden that gets bigger. And the reason I want to mention this is twofold. I said the Joseph element, but I'll tell you the Mary element, which is one of the aspects of our faith. One of the criticisms you get is, well, why do you have these pictures of Mary? Why do you have these pictures of saints? And the really very simple answer is that they remind us of this person. And those reminders, which can be beautiful, such as flowers in front of a statue of Our Lady, are invitations to prayer. They're invitations to telling a story like you told yesterday about your daughter Isabel. They're invitations to live with the people who have gone before us in a way we wouldn't without that, you know, natural physical reminder. Well, I also told you that she took us to Joseph. So I'm realizing this live. Our Lady and my wife are in really good partnership, because my wife said, you know, wouldn't it be nice if that statue over there that's about 15 feet away, that's St. Joseph, if he had some adornments. And he actually replaced the birdbath that tipped over, and, you know, it was good to get St. Joseph in the backyard, but he was looking kind of, you know, like he was just standing there. So I'm happy to report that a few weeks ago I planted vinca around St. Joseph. So that's all to say,

0: Let's hear it for vinca that you can't actually eat if you're a deer. And let's hear it for just kind of decorating the people we love with something to demonstrate that, hey, you're taking good care of us. We want to do something in return.
1: It's nice to have a little bit of that, right? Where we just kind of honor them in a, it's a small way, but at the same time, yeah, like, you know, he shouldn't be standing over there kind of bored, boring looking. He probably wants something to tend, right? He seems like he's a worker. I don't know where I've heard that before. So let's give him something to do, okay?
0: I'm glad you pointed that out too. And we're going to go to a break here. But right now he's standing there with Jesus, which is great. I'm happy to report we have a larger version of him on order with him with a worker's implement. So that's we're going to find another location. Maybe he'll go in the front yard there. So
1: yeah, bring your kid to work. I like that, Joseph. He started that, I think.
0: Yeah, I think you're right. So with that, let's take a break, and we'll come back and be joined by Ashley Narona, who's got some pretty good stuff to share with us.

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9: Good morning. Every human being is worthy by the mere fact of having been willed, created, and loved by God. There is therefore no situation that causes the Lord to turn his gaze away from us. It is a consoling truth that accompanies us at all times and reminds us how his merciful love always outweighs whatever good or evil.
6: Bom dia, buenos dias, good morning. Love hearing that music, and I love it being Wednesday, not only because it's a St. Joseph day, not only because it's a hump day, but because it's Ashley Nerona day. Ashley Nerona is our Wednesday correspondent from Rome. Our Holy Father is in Spain and doing some great things there. So Ashley, welcome to the show.
10: Well, buen dia to you. Thanks, Mark. Great to be with you today.
6: Amen. Amen. Great to be with you. I understand there's been a lot of activity in Spain. Where should we kick off here, Ashley?
10: Yes, in fact, the Holy Father has spent several days in Spain. He arrived on Friday, and people are considering this one of the most significant trips of his pontificate to date. And in the short time that he has been there, Mark, his schedule has been packed. He's met with Spain's king and queen. He celebrated a beautiful procession for Corpus Christi and Mass. He met with abuse survivors. He prayed with young people. And right now, as we speak, he is at the Shrine of Our Lady of Montserrat right outside of Barcelona.
6: Oh, great. And I know you're sitting in Rome. Do you get reports from Spain, from your friends down there? Anything that struck you on those different encounters from Madrid and on?
10: I sure do. And I've been able to follow the comings and goings of the Holy Father. And I think that in each of his different events that he has been at, I feel like there's different lines, memorable moments that have come out of each. One of the most memorable was on Monday when he actually went to Spain's parliament. History was made because no pope had ever addressed Spanish parliament before. And it was interesting because, of course, Spain is one of historically the most Catholic countries in the world. This had never happened where a pope stood in front of the Cortes Generales and spoke directly to lawmakers. And he gave a very poignant speech. He pulled no punches. And I was really touched, especially by his discussion about the importance of the defense of life. He talked about defense from conception to natural death. He talked about the reality of changing political majorities to redefine human dignity. And he called for outright protections for life, for families, for peace, for religious freedom. And at the end of it all, the Spanish parliament jumped to their feet and they gave the Holy Father a 7-minute standing ovation. Of course,
6: that's
10: peppered
6: great.
10: With Viva el Papa.
6: That's fantastic. That's a that's a piece of information I didn't pick up on my feed. 7 minutes is more than polite. That's that's saying that we care. The birth rate in Spain is not at replenishment levels, but there's also pockets of life that can counter that even in a culture like that. And then a seven minute ovation tells us. I think we just got a sneak peek into the future of Spain, and I'm glad to hear what you just said.
10: Yes, I hope that that's exactly the case. He didn't just speak about one issue. He really talked about this consistent ethic of human dignity and what that looks like. As I mentioned, also talking about religious freedom, he talked about the importance of defending the elderly, the vulnerable, the importance of peace. And he said that politicians should be placing human dignity above ideologies. He said that the moral greatness of a nation is shown by how it protects the most fragile within it.
6: I was also reading about his comments on education, which is a natural outgrowth of protecting the family. And over the weekend, I learned that not only did his father serve in the invasion of Normandy, but also his father became an elementary school principal here in the Chicago region at Mount Carmel Elementary School. So great to hear that our Holy Father is speaking in the fashion he is in Madrid. Mm-hmm. Anything else that struck you, education or otherwise, in those Madrid conversations?
10: Well, speaking about education, we know that the Holy Father really has a heart for youth. And indeed, there in Madrid, he met with thousands of young people in a youth vigil. And what struck me as especially interesting about it was that it was more than just him delivering remarks, but he also listened to young Spaniards speak about where they are and the issues that are important to them. So they spoke very openly about the reality of depression. They talked about loneliness, suicide. They talked about the breakdown of the family, domestic violence.
6: Real issues, real stuff.
10: Real issues,
6: not
10: exactly.
6: Just things we stand for morally, because that's essential.
10: Mm-hmm.
6: We have to do so in a way that's present to the realities of the situations people are facing. So, okay, yep.
10: Exactly. And to be present to the reality of those situations, Mark, the Holy Father really acknowledged the reality of that suffering. He encouraged the youth there to seek faith, but also, to grow deeper in faith, but also to seek practical support, whatever that might look like. And
6: Did you pick up anything that was striking in terms of the kind of practical advice? Was it talk to Catholic therapists? Was it participate in support groups among friends? Seek direction, spiritual or psychological, from elders in the faith? These are some things that I'm familiar with, but I'm wondering if things were particularly emphasized either by those young people or by your Holy Father.
10: Mm-hmm. So the details weren't gone into necessarily, but something that the Holy Father did say that really struck me was that encouraging them through the suffering to still make a difference in the world. And he said, you can change history. And then he said, do it with love. And actually, that has really been, I think, one of the most memorable moments in quotes of the entire trip.
6: Great, great, great, great. Well, I know he's also been, he's taken the opportunity to talk about visiting those who are in prison. And I don't know where in his travels he's brought that up or if he himself has made a visit to prisoners. I actually had the good fortune, 7 or 8 years ago of visiting someone who I knew from my time working on Wall Street in his prison situation. And what I found particularly gratifying was not only did that actually become an occasion for he and I to become friends, previously we were acquaintances, because his situation, so to speak, kind of certainly gave him an opportunity to reflect and talk. But the fact that I was sitting down with him for an hour and a half on a visit just gave me an opportunity to kind of get to know him better than I had in the kind of day-to-day activities of Wall Street. My observation too is that all these people in those situations, whether in many cases they should be there, in some cases they're wrongly, they all have stories to tell, and they have this need for friends that our Lord told us they have a need for. So tell us a little bit about that.
10: Yes. Well, that was actually today, and the Pope visited Brian's Penitentiary. And, of course, this is the Pope's, a Pope's first visit to a prison in Spain. And this particular prison, it's called Brian's One, it's located right outside of Barcelona. There's about 1,000 or so inmates there. So it's one of the largest prisons in Catalonia, and 80 inmates were able to participate in the papal encounter today. It was short, it was about 20 minutes, but within that 20 minutes, the symbolism was very, very deep. And yes, so we're reminded, of course, of Matthew 25, I was in prison and you visited me. And he again heard from the inmates themselves. He listened to two female inmates who shared their testimonies. They talked about their realities of loneliness, of suffering, of trying to have faith within the difficult realities of their lives. And a prison chaplain also spoke, and he talked about the struggles that the inmates face and their desire for a second chance. And the inmate said that being remembered by the church meant so much. And one of the inmates described how her faith is the only thing that was helping her heal and gave her the promise of beginning again, Mark.
6: Well, I'm so happy to hear that they, not only that he visited, but they had the opportunity to really have an encounter. And I have no doubt that encounter will have knock-on ripple effects in their own conversations with each other and their own personal prayer. So I'm very happy to hear that. I know we're going to have our Holy Father in Barcelona. Maybe he got there today. Mm-hmm. Let's shift over to Barcelona, Sagrada Familia. You mentioned Montserrat. Tell us about what's going on in Barcelona with our Holy Father.
10: Well, after the Holy Father leaves the Abbey of Montserrat, he is going to visit some charitable organizations. And then tonight he will celebrate Mass at the Basilica of La Sagrada Familia, beautiful, the Holy Family. And this coincides with the centenary, the 100th anniversary of the death of the Basilica's architect. That's Antoni Gaudí. And he, of course, has been declared venerable by the church. And during the celebration, the Pope will inaugurate the new Tower of Jesus Christ. And this is the tallest, of course, the tallest tower of the Basilica, and quite a significant moment.
6: Yeah, there's been, so I visited the cathedral before it was complete, and there's been many conversions attributed to the construction of the cathedral and the visits to the cathedral. I know some of the, I can think of one artist, a craftsman, I believe he was Japanese or is Japanese, who was involved in actually doing the work on the cathedral and entered as an atheist or as a pagan, and through the experience of actually doing the work became a Catholic. Let's talk a little bit about the conversions that you're familiar with, and as an excuse to talk about Gaudi as well. Because there's so much there. I think it's very gratifying for you and I to talk about it, and I think it's very gratifying for those of you listening to participate in that conversation.
10: Mm-hmm. Exactly. I think that for those who have seen the Basilica in person or in photograph, you don't see a Basilica that we're typically used to seeing.
6: Yes.
10: But what he wanted to share with us is that when we look at it, we should see Christ, that we should see that this is pointing beyond itself. It's pointing to God himself. And Gaudí, who as a young person spent a lot of time in nature contemplating it, that he really decided to incorporate the beauty of God's nature into his work. So we see geometric shapes. We see that trees turn into columns. We see that shells inspire these different shapes. And light, one of the most incredible things about the Basilica is the light in different colors that dances through the inside, depending on which way the sun is directed. So these all become part of the experience and part of the architecture, really. And so he is trying to share the beauty of God's creation with us as we're standing inside of that basilica.
6: It's a mind. Go ahead, Ashley. Go ahead.
10: Well, only to say that not many people realize that he personally was a man of such deep faith, charity for the poor, humility, a prayerfulness, that he wanted to make sure that every piece of work he did, every stone that he formed, was formed for the purpose of bringing people closer to God.
6: So this is profound, and let's keep talking about this on this side and the other side of the break. And the reason, well, it's profound because the Christ is the Christ. But the reason I think this particular cathedral is so consequential is that it challenges us in a good way to remember that before the incarnation, there was the Christ, and the Jews and all of humanity were looking for that intermediary between God and man, and he existed. He was the Christ. That's who the Christ is. And so you remarked that Gaudí wants us to see Christ in this cathedral. And of course, when you're looking at trees and geometric shapes and seeing this, having this experience of light, you're not seeing a human person, you're seeing the Christ, who in fact became a human person, the Logos became a human person, and he is Jesus Christ. So at a very shorthand way of knowing this is all authentic is that we know that the evil one counterfeits the good. So we have this term that something is gaudy.
10: Yes.
6: And of course, that's kind of like a signal. Okay, well, where did that word come from? Well, it came from this man. I don't know the origin of his own name, but to then find out after he's done this heroic venture of creating this, of architecting and starting the construction of this project that he knows is going to outlive his life, to then find out that he's, as you just told us, a very devout man and prayerful man, tells us a lot about the dignity of the church, the fact that the church is who she says she is. So there's a lot there, but I'm going to pass that back to you, Ashley, and then we'll go to a break and pick it up on the other side of the break.
10: Well, what Gaudi wanted to share with us is that every element of that church has a meaning. It teaches the faith, and it's like this giant stone catechism. And of course, that's how God communicates with us, through the reality of our senses. And if one watches the coverage of the Holy Father there at the Basilica today, you are going to have the opportunity to see that in action.
6: Fantastic. Well, that's a great kickoff to our conversation. I'm pleased that you've got a little bit more time to talk with us this morning than on a typical Wednesday. So when we get back from the break, we'll continue with Barcelona, the Basilica, and then we'll take up the topic of truth and beauty, because I know that's something that Ashley's a real pro on, so to speak. So stay with us. We'll talk to you more on the other side of the break.
11: The only thing that doctors have to report are abortion pill cases, deaths. They don't have to report injuries. And so we don't even know how many women are being injured every year by these very, very strong chemical drugs.
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13: Hello, this is Bishop Terry LaValle of the Diocese of Ogdensburg. 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
6: Welcome back. Great to be with you this morning, and welcome to our newest show here at Relevant Radio. We're having a great conversation with Ashley Nerona, who is our correspondent in Rome, and we've been talking about our Holy Father's visit to Spain. He was in Madrid at the beginning of the visit. He's very close to Barcelona as we speak. He's in the Monastery of Montserrat, or the Shrine of Montserrat, and he'll be celebrating the Mass at the Sagrada Familia Cathedral. Ashley, let's pick up where we left off on the matter of truth and beauty and the reality of our senses. You made this comment that we encounter God through our senses, and I know you and your husband are doing some very good work in the world of truth and beauty. So talk to us about that, the senses as a sort of door into beauty and the work you're doing. I think you had some visitors in your in Rome recently as well.
10: We sure did. Yes, in fact, you know, it stands to reason that the Lord who created us in his image and likeness, if he created us with these five senses, that this is a means through which he will communicate with us. And here in Rome, we have
6: eminently reasonable.
10: Yes, exactly. We are surrounded by beauty everywhere we look in this incredible city. And so what we have done is we have created a program that makes Rome more than just a place where you come to, you know, throw your coin in the fountain and get your selfies, but actually to turn Rome into a living classroom and a living classroom of holiness. So what we do is we've created this week-long curriculum, which goes very deep into theology and philosophy, into sacred art, into Christian history and culture, but also scripture and liturgy and intentional living, how to live as a joyful Christian. And our mission then is to form these fully active disciples who can then take this way of living and bring it back into the world and just really bring it to the ends of the earth. So our participants come from many different countries.
6: You went right where I was hoping you would go. Tell us, give us a little profile of who's on this program and then give us a little kind of taste, so to speak. I'm going to guess the Sistine Chapel's in there, but give us a little taste of kind of the encounter, so to speak, over these 7 days or so in Rome.
10: Yeah. Well, we have two different tracks of the Truth and Beauty Project. And one is dedicated totally to young adults between the ages of 18 and 30. Why? Because we know, we have watched people during that age range walk away from the church, and it's so painful. And it's such an important formative moment of life. So that's why we have a special heart to reach out to people within that age group. And then our other age group is what we call ageless. It's timeless. And so it's for everybody. And that means organizations come to us. It may be a family. It may be friends. It may be parish members. And then we design our curriculum accordingly.
6: Oh, that's great. It's customized.
10: Yeah, totally customized. So no two are ever the same. And we say, you know, it's not, we couldn't categorize it as a pilgrimage. It's not a lecture series. It's not a tour. But you could say there are elements of those things within it, but it really is an introduction to a completely new way of seeing life and seeing the movements of the Lord all around us. So we bring people to truth through beauty and to beauty through truth.
6: Beautiful. You're reminding me, I'm happy to report that one of my children, when she was 14 or 15, announced that she wanted to go to Rome for her to celebrate her 16th birthday. And I had the good fortune, hard work and good fortune, to work on Wall Street, and so I had the means to be able to say yes to mm-hmm. that desire of hers. But then I found myself in Rome with a 16-year-old, and it was an interesting kind of 3 or 4 days where, to be completely candid, going to the Wednesday audience, yeah, let's do that.
10: Yeah.
6: Go to this other activity that was very churchy, I'll just put it that way. She's not that interested.
10: Right.
6: And go to Sistine Chapel, totally like let's do that. This work you're doing is just so important for the reason you said, which is that at the age of 18, and this I just want to, this is a bit of an advertisement of on the matter of formation, and you said it, but I just want to second what you're saying. That's a critical moment for those of you who have younger children. That period of kind of 15, it's actually even younger than that. The research shows that they're already starting to kind of question the authority of mom and dad at a younger age, but the point is, at around kind of the 15, 16-year-old mark, they're going to start having all these kind of pretty obvious challenges to their faith. And so programs like the one you and your husband are offering are very important. I wouldn't even call them antidotes. They're just, it's back to our conversation about the flowers. It's really, they're just reminders of who we are and what beauty is. Do you have any like kind of repeat participants? Do you have folks who come back after being or sending? You must have people who come after a referral basis.
10: We have had some repeat participants, but one thing that's really awesome is that when everybody goes home, they continue the formation because they come up with a project to figure out how they're now going to inject all this new learning and virtue, new way of living into the world around them. Because we want to, especially with our young adults, to train them to not necessarily just be people who say, wow, this shouldn't be that way, this needs to change, but to be the people who figure out how to make that change. And so as a result, there's been this incredible ripple effect. There's this amazing chain all over the world of people who have gone home and started these programs that blow our mind. We're amazed at how the Holy Spirit works in their minds and their hearts to come up with these super creative ideas. And they then were relying on the ripple effect so that we can reach the ends of the earth. And we tell them our idea, our goal is based on Ephesians 2:10. And this is where St. Paul teaches that we are God's workmanship created for good works. So we say, make your life a masterpiece. So it's not about God making us, we could say, successful in our endeavors in a worldly way. We're talking about a masterpiece that means the human person transformed by grace. And that's what we love seeing before our very eyes.
6: The glory of God is man fully alive. That's awesome, awesome, awesome. I'm so happy to hear about those young men and women who have come out of your program. We'll be following up to find out some names, because I think they're going to wind up on some of our conversations here on future editions of this show. And I'm not going to miss the opportunity to give a shout out to Christendom College. When we announced this new show as a network, we pointed out that I serve on the board of Christendom College. And we actually now have a great leader at that college who has a PhD in music and is doing an excellent job leading the college as its president. It's a liberal arts education. Liberal arts, for those of you who are wondering, as I was not long ago, like, well, why do we call it liberal arts? It's simply the matter of freeing the mind and the person to be who they are and doing the hard work of taking those core courses that will allow you to have that freedom intellectually and as a person. So it felt right to say those things. And so there you go. I'm going to shift over. I think Sarah's got a question for you, Ashley. So over to you, Sarah.
19: Yeah, well, this is what I was wondering. Okay, so coming up, we're thinking ahead, because we should, if we want to celebrate. You know, if you're going to have a party or something, you need to know in advance. Usually, it makes it a little bit easier. And I know coming up, I think it's Saturday on the 13th, that it's St. Anthony's feast day. Now, he's very well known. He's that saint that Italy loves, but I'm just finding out he's actually born in Portugal. Is this like a whole St. Yes. Patrick's thing where Ireland claims him, but he really isn't from there? What is going on there?
10: You know, one would think that these Italians have enough saints, but sure enough, they wanted another one. You're right. St. Anthony was born in Lisbon, but he died in Padova, Italy, back in 1231. So he is so closely associated with Padova that, believe it or not, Italians in that area just call him the saint, and everybody knows exactly to whom they're referring.
19: Well, that's funny, because he has several nicknames, not just the saint there in Padova, but also known as the saint of miracles and the hammer of heretics. Goodness. I mean, I'm sure he's not coming up with these nicknames himself. Are just people just noticing things about him? Do you know that you've made it? You're going to be a saint if you get these cool nicknames?
10: I think that's exactly it. And that's why we call you Holy Sarah.
19: Oh, there's
10: because we know.
19: Okay, good. As long as you, I can't start it. You have to start it correctly.
6: Okay. So I've just learned what I need to call you. Okay, Holy Sarah. I'll go with Holy Sarah.
19: Pray for us, just now and forever. Okay, very good. Okay. I'm on the way, guys.
10: Sarah, St. Anthony was such an incredible preacher that's why he was the hammer of heretics. And I think the heretics shook in their boots when he started to preach. In fact, you know, his vocal cords are there in the shrine of St. Anthony in Padova, because it was those from those very vocal cords that he spoke such profound words. And, you know, this is, he was also canonized in one of the fastest canonizations in church history, because everybody just knew that he was a saint.
19: Oh, man. Okay, but there,
6: by the way, on the Holy Sarah thing, I think maybe you and I need to be nicknamed Batman and Robin.
19: Holy Sarah, Batman. We can make it work. Okay, well, now he's got all these cool catchphrase names that he did not come up with himself. Let's be clear. Someone else thought, hey, he's the Hammer of Heretics. But then because of all of that, people are celebrating in a big way. How are they doing that in Italy?
10: Well, actually, the celebrations in Padova started at the very beginning of the month, and there's 13 days of prayer that lead up to the feast. There are special devotions, masses, reflections on each day. And then when the big day comes, one of the moments that everybody waits for is a beautiful mass followed by a solemn procession with clergy, with religious, with, of course, civic leaders and bands, thousands and thousands of faithful. They carry candles. And then the homes, people decorate their balconies with these special red bunting, these banners. They're called the Drappi Antoniani. And this is signifying the love for St. Anthony. People stand on their balconies. They cheer as the procession with the relic passes. Church bells ring throughout the city. And many people carry lilies. You may have noticed too that when you see a statue of St. Anthony, he may be holding a white lily. It's because it symbolizes purity. So in many places, churches will bless lilies on this special day and, of course, decorate the church with beautiful white lilies.
6: Well, I've got a bit of a St. Anthony story, true story to share, and then we're going to wrap up this segment with a quick comment on the astronaut who's Italian. But before we go there, June 13th, as you just said, is the Feast of St. Anthony. It happened that it was June 13th in 2017 as well, and it happened that that was the occasion when Our Lady appeared to those three little Portuguese children. Not that I have a horse in the race, Portugal versus Italy, but anyhow, she appeared to them. And although I do like the phrase bom dia, but anyhow, back to her appearing to them. She appeared to them and she revealed her Immaculate Heart. And so it's really kind of beautiful that on this particular June 13th, we'll have literally a perfect anniversary, if you will, of her appearance in 1917 to those three children. And we will celebrate that on Saturday after celebrating the Feast of the Sacred Heart here on Friday. So I hope you'll all participate in that beautiful celebration of Our Lady, because she always leads her children to her son. Talk about Artemis and astronauts for a minute, if you would, Ashley.
10: Well, Italy is very excited because an Italian astronaut has been chosen by NASA to be part of one of the most important missions leading to humanity's return to the moon. And this is Italian astronaut Luca Parmitano. And he is going to be part of the Artemis 3 mission. And you may actually recall him, because during a 2013 spacewalk, water actually began to leak into his helmet, and the water level began to rise. It covered parts of his eyes, his ears, and his nose. He could barely see. He had difficult breathing, hearing. Whoa. So he almost drowned in space.
6: Whoa.
10: But by the grace of God, he was saved, and you can imagine that Italy is celebrating.
6: He obviously did some working
10: honor
6: out after that. So he's,
10: I guess so.
6: He's not only survived, but definitely came back for more. I know Patrick Madrid's show, they like to, and Cyrus like to play Keep Going, Keep Going, Keep Going. So let's hear it for Luca's perseverance. That's beautiful. That's beautiful.
10: Well, he was a fighter pilot and a test pilot in the Italian Air Force. So he's got some good experience behind him.
6: He's got grit. Grit.
10: That's it.
6: Grit will take you far. Well, we're going to run up on time here in a moment, but any last comments on Rome? Is the weather nice? Are you, or is it quiet now that the Pope's left? I have a hunch it's not.
10: Well, I'll tell you, I ran into a Swiss Guard friend and he said that every now and then it's nice to have a little bit of a break where Rome is just a tiny bit quieter. Of course, it was very strange for me to be in St. Peter's Square this morning with no papal audience, which usually occurs there every Wednesday, but very excited about this historic trip that's happening as we speak.
6: Amen. Well, Ashley Narona, thank you for your time this morning. Thank you for a lot more than your time. Real treat to be talking with you here on our newest program here at Relevant Radio. I hope you'll have a great week, and we'll pick it up with you again next Wednesday.
10: Thank you, Mark. Thanks for your good work. Many blessings on you.
6: Thank you. So we're going to come to a break here in a little bit. It's really a treat to be doing this with you, Sarah, and all of you who are listening. When we come back on the other side of the break, we're going to have another great guest. And I know you know him. You know him as Patrick Connolly. And from this point forward, it would be just fine if you called him Deacon Patrick Connolly. He's our host of The Inner Life. And on Saturday, I believe, but certainly this past weekend, he became a deacon along with five other men in the Diocese of La Crosse, Wisconsin. Cardinal Burke was there. Others were there. It's really a great occasion, a personal victory, if you will, and a response to a call there on the part of my colleague here. So I'm really looking forward to talking with Deacon Patrick. Before we get to that, though, I do want to remind you that we're in the middle of a 54-day Rosary Novena that will take us to this Friday, the Feast of the Sacred Heart. And for those of you who are already participating in the Mass, or not the Mass, in the Rosary we celebrate and pray together every night at 7 Central Time, you know how good that is. If you are not participating in that, I would strongly encourage you to. It's a 30-minute Rosary. It's live with families from around the country, in some cases actually outside the U.S., so around the world. It's a great occasion to gather with family and friends. So please join us tonight, 7 Central, for the Rosary Across America here on Relevant Radio.

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2: 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President Trump is set to sign an immigration enforcement funding bill today. The measure was approved in a House vote yesterday.
3: On this vote, the yeas are 214. The nays are 212. The bill is passed. Without objection, a motion to reconsider is laid on the table.
2: It will fund ICE and Border Patrol through the end of Trump's term. The bill includes $38 billion for ICE and $26 billion for Border Patrol. The bill's passage comes after a government shutdown and weeks of delays before it finally cleared the Senate last week. U.S. bases in the Middle East have been under Iranian attack in response to earlier U.S. strikes on Iran. U.S. Central Command announced those strikes Tuesday in retaliation for the downing of an Apache helicopter over the Strait of Hormuz. There are reports now of Iranian attacks on sites in Jordan, Bahrain, and Kuwait. Texas teen Carmelo Anthony is getting 35 years in prison for murder. A jury on Tuesday found 19-year-old Anthony guilty of stabbing and killing 17-year-old Austin Metcliffe at a high school track meet in Frisco last year. Metcliffe died in the arms of his twin brother. Anthony will have to serve at least half the sentence before he is eligible for parole. On the fourth day of his apostolic journey to Spain, Pope Leo XIV closed his time in Madrid, meeting volunteers before taking a short flight to the northeast part of the country, Barcelona. Speaking to the volunteers who dedicated their time to help others truly live his visit, he offered them his heartfelt gratitude. Pope Leo urged all Christians to bring the leaven selflessness to everyone. He said selflessness is like leaven that makes the human, ethical, and spiritual dimensions of society grow. He said it is a distinctive element of the city of God. Keeping you connected with the church and the world 24 hours a day, this is listener-supported Relevant Radio.
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8: 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You heard it just there, real life, real people in the street and in his church. Well, what a great occasion to talk to a new deacon, to talk to a new colleague, a new friend. In a moment here, we're going to be talking with Deacon Patrick Conley. You'll know Patrick already because I have a hunch you listen to his show, The Inner Life, every day at, I guess it's noon central. And what a great show. Sorry, 11 Central. What a great show. I've been listening to Inner Life for, 7 or 8 years. And I assure you, if you're not listening already, you're going to get that gem of feedback or advice or just kind of listen in on a conversation that you're going to find helpful to your prayer life and in turn, your relations with others in addition to God. So Deacon Conley is only Deacon Conley a few days here now. And I want to invite you to join us in the conversation. We're going to not miss the opportunity to talk about his conversion because he actually entered the Catholic Church and he was He started his life as a Christian outside the Catholic Church. So we're going to start there, and then we're going to get into ultimately this moment I mentioned about over the weekend where he became a deacon. So we're going to have a rich conversation with Deacon Conley. Join us at 888-914-9149. That's the Catholic Order of Foresters phone line. Or if you'd prefer, mark@relevantradio.com. And again, it's 888-914-9149. And if you'd like to make a comment, conversion stories are always commanding, so to speak, for others who are trying to help another converting or who themselves are considering converting, entering the church. So come share your story. Come ask a question. You could ask a question of me. You could ask a question of Patrick. I hope you'll direct them to Patrick, but I welcome your questions myself. I, too, entered the church as an adult. I entered the church 7 years after marriage. I was raised Jewish. So we're definitely going to get into conversion here with Patrick Connolly. And again, 888-914-9149. Deacon Patrick Conley, welcome.
9: Thank you, Mark. It's great to be with you. Thanks for having me on this morning.
8: You bet. You've got a great voice, and I know that you've got Frazier as a role model there. So
9: that's right. Yeah, well, especially in the morning here, this is why I'm glad that you take these hours here, that you and Sarah are really the people behind these hours, because I have to drink plenty of coffee to get my voice going this time of the morning.
8: Well, I have the good fortune not only of coffee, but having Sarah as my teammate. So so it's pretty darn great. Well, you... Let's start at the beginning. We'll be judicious in how we kind of go into things here, but we have some time. And I know you entered the Catholic Church. I actually don't know if you entered as an adult or not, or if it was younger, but let's start at the beginning in that sense. And I believe the Anglican Church played a role in your kind of approach to the Catholic Church. So let's just start there, please.
9: Yeah, absolutely. Yeah, well, thanks be to God. My parents were churchgoers, and when I was born, they had me baptized a few months after I was born in a Presbyterian tradition in South Central Wisconsin, small Presbyterian congregation down there. And really, over the course of my young life, I think this was mostly my mother who instilled this in me, that I always spoke to God as a companion, as a friend, as someone, you know, personally. There was never this sense that God was far away from me. And so really from early on was developing a faith there. And it was in eighth grade that somebody actually first mentioned it, because I was pretty heavily involved with my congregation doing all the things that kids do, you know, the nativity play at Christmas time. And I'd sing some stuff for the adults who would be very fawning, you know, very
8: right.
9: complimentary.
8: Affirmation.
9: Yeah, exactly. Even if I butcher the song, you know, oh, that was so good. Anyway, so, but in eighth grade, somebody first mentioned to me, have you ever thought about the ministry? And I had to admit at that point I had not, but something about that grabbed me, and I really felt like I need to explore this further.
8: Well, now I'm going to interject there as a Jewish guy who's now a Catholic too. The phrase, have you ever thought about the ministry, what is that? What does that mean?
9: yeah. Well, that's a good point. That's a good point. Well, and quite frankly, as an eighth grader, I'm not sure exactly what I thought about that either. I suppose the only exposure I'd had to somebody who would have considered in the ministry, so to speak, would have been my pastor of my Presbyterian congregation. So I just kind of assumed that's what it meant. I think it was implied that it was more like a profession, or I don't know that I had the words at that point to say a kind of an all-life calling. But it was just more what you want to do, what you want to be when you grow up type of thing.
8: Yep.
9: That's what it was in eighth grade for me. But of course, that took shape over the course of time, over my high school and college years, which were to follow.
8: Got it. Okay, so take us into that period, please.
9: Yeah, so high school carried on in much the same way, pretty actively involved in church, just academically trying to do my best in high school and that sort of thing. Went away to the University of Minnesota in the Twin Cities for college, and that was a whole new experience for a small town Wisconsin guy, and then coming to the big city in Minnesota, that was an eye-opener in many ways. I think at the time I was there anyway, there was something like, I don't know, 60,000 to 80,000 undergrads or something like that.
8: Big place.
9: Yeah, big place, very big. And in my time at the university, you know, it was really I was living a dual, I was trying to live this double life, right? So I got involved with my local church there. This was still Presbyterian congregation. I got involved with that. I was doing some Bible studies. I was getting to know some people. I'd go to Sunday services and that sort of thing. But outside of that, I was also trying to be cool, you know, with the people that I lived with in my dorm. So, and that involved some, shall we say, more unsavory things in my life at that time.
8: Right, right. Life. We have our lifetimes for conversion and penance.
9: Yeah, thanks be to God for that, right? I mean, I'm so grateful for that. Well, so that went on. And at some point in the fairly early, like 2 or 3 years into my college career, I just heard from the Lord who said, Pat, you can't do both. I mean, you can't live both ways. It has to be one or the other. And I knew at that point that I had to choose him. I didn't say, I'm not saying that all of my being wanted to choose him at that point, but I knew that he was the one to choose.
8: Your conscience was speaking up, so to speak.
9: Yeah. Yeah. That's a good way of putting it.
8: Was it a moment? Was it a specific kind of occasion how did that happen? And what I mean by that is, were you praying on Sundays and kind of, you know, trying to make up for your conduct on Friday, or like what was that moment? How did you know that he was actually calling you to make this kind of deeper commitment?
9: I mean, that's a great question, Mark, and I'm glad that you asked that. I think a lot of it, quite frankly, and this is, I'm sure others could attest to this as well, revolved around a girl I was dating at the time. So she
8: always
9: and I
8: a girl.
9: Yeah. Yeah. Well, you know,
8: makes a lot of sense.
9: Thanks be to God for sending these blessed women into our lives. But
8: amen.
9: But she was great. We got along well. The relationship was strong. We were going, I mean, there was a,

0: your brain starts thinking about, well, what about marriage? I mean, is that, and I think it was probably right at that point, not right at marriage, but kind of at that point of thinking, wow, well, could this be like for my whole life? That God kind of intervened and said, there's a little problem here, and it's kind of got to be one way or the other, right? And so, I mean, yeah, I mean, we had a very serious conversation that essentially ended the relationship when I told her, I have to do the God thing. Mm. And if you're not ready to come along, then I think that's the end of our relationship.
1: And that was, in fact, the end of the relationship.
0: Yeah, that's what happened, right?
1: Beautiful. Yeah. I'll interject and thank you.
0: Please, yeah.
1: In my own conversion, you're reminding me of what I'll call the opposite effect, the same cause. And what I mean is that shortly before I asked for my wife's hand in marriage, I decided to not accept a scholarship to go study abroad. And the reason I decided not to accept the scholarship to go study abroad, I was something like 24 years old, is I realized that it was a one-year master's degree in international studies in Australia.
0: Wow.
1: And I realized that the only real reason I was going to be going to Australia was because I was just putting off getting on with my life. Hmm. And I loved my wife, my future wife. She loved me. And I needed to, either put up or shut up. It didn't really come from anyone else. The only way I can explain it is that it came from God, because there was this tug going on inside of me. And I realized that, you know, of course we have freedom. And if I went off to Australia, I'd be in the same situation a year later. And she actually never told me that she wouldn't necessarily be there for me on the backside of the year. Mm-hmm. But it was a reasonable thing to me that, you know, at some point the girl's not going to hang around. So, so thank you for reminding me of that.
0: Yeah.
1: So you got serious, and tell us more what came on the other side of that.
0: Yeah. Well, not long after that, I really started getting more heavily involved with an interdenominational evangelical Protestant campus ministry called InterVarsity there at mm-hmm. the University of Minnesota. And there were some Catholics involved in that ministry as well. But really in this student-led, staff-directed ministry, I mean, it was very largely evangelical Protestant. But it did the great favor to me. I mean, I fell in love with the scriptures. I fell more deeply in love with our Lord. And I really took upon myself this whole idea of mission and evangelization, and those things became, those things became kind of the center point of what I saw my life being. And I would say there was a significant step towards recognizing more fully that even if it wasn't the ministry, that God has a call on my life. I think that's where I first started understanding that God has something picked out for me that He wants me to first discern and then understand and then live out. So
1: now you're at this point, you're something like 20 years old or so.
0: Yep, exactly. Yeah. So it's 20, 21, somewhere in there. Became more and more involved and ended up after my graduation. I actually volunteered very heavily with that. I actually took a part-time job with that same Presbyterian congregation that I had been part of. So I really stepped out. I majored, get this, I majored in my undergrad in physics. And pretty much by my last day of university, I very rarely used it ever again. So it's kind of gone.
1: So you major, you got the degree with physics as your major?
0: Yeah. Yes, okay. Yes, I did. Yeah.
1: Well, right. At least you understand how things relate to each other. So there's that.
0: Well, I mean, it's played well into that. Into that realm anyway. But other than that, nothing professionally, because I more or less stepped right into ministry. I actually went and spent about 6 weeks overseas on my first short term summer mission trip right after I graduated, and there would be more to follow of that. As I said, I volunteered for this ministry. I worked for my congregation, and continue to be involved in campus ministry.
1: Yeah. Yeah.
0: So exploring and getting more deeply ensconced, as it were, into the whole of the Christian life, but from a more professional angle at this point.
1: I want to remind folks that we're talking with Deacon Patrick Connolly about his

0: conversion and ultimate entry into the Catholic Church. And we'll also be talking about his recently becoming a deacon, which is a response to a call that, if you're listening to the conversation already, you'll know is already manifesting in his life before he enters the Catholic Church. 888-914-9149, 888-914-9149, or mark at relevantradio.com. So Deacon Patrick, so now it sounds like you're actually working in a parish environment, or what are you doing? And connect that, if you could, for us to this discernment of entry into the Catholic Church. And I don't know if that's a year or 20 years, but I realize there's material there. So let's spend some time there.
1: Yeah, right. So yeah, largely as I was volunteering, which I actually essentially and eventually went into actually being employed by this campus ministry, this we would call it parachurch. In the Catholic Church, we'd call it an apostolate of this campus ministry. So there was a number of things involved, but both for my church and my work for my church and my work for this ministry, a lot of it focused on college students. So I was facilitating college-age Bible studies. I was helping to lead praise and worship teams of college students, you know, to put together music for things. I was providing support and oversight for student leadership initiatives and that sort of thing. I was actually, at my church at the time, I was actually given the opportunity to preach from time to time as well. So I was starting already to kind of cultivate that. So that was a blessing as well, and just to have those experiences, leading prayer groups, answering questions that people had. So a lot of it, you know, it was pretty multivariate, I guess I would say, but it really focused or centered around college students. And And as I mean, those days wore on. Yes, I would say that God was continuing, or starting at least, to open these doors to the Catholic Church and thoughts of the Catholic Church, because there were a number, again, a small number, but a number of Catholic students in this campus ministry. One in particular, shout out to Paul if he's listening. He kind of sought me out, and he said, "Yeah, well, why don't we meet regularly?" So we did. We started meeting on a weekly basis. And
0: Paul, you said, was Catholic.
1: Yeah, right. And he cleared up some misconceptions that I had. I wouldn't say that I was really anti-Catholic at this point, but I was Catholic suspicious. Let's put it that way.
0: And was that Mary? Was that what made you Catholic suspicious? And what did Paul? Interesting that Paul was people tend to stereotype Protestants as the evangelicals and the Catholics as kind of polite and, you know, if you ask me about my faith, but of course that's a stereotype. Sounds like Paul was evangelical as a Catholic. So just talk to us a little bit more about that and how important that was.
1: Yeah. Well, I mean, to be honest, in my growing up town and again, very small town in South Central Wisconsin, There was a massive Catholic church. There were a lot of Catholics in the town, but I didn't really stumble across a lot of Catholics who I felt were, you know, really engaged in the faith. Like they'd do the CCD thing, and they'd go to mass. They'd go to mass at least occasionally, and but that I didn't see a lot of kind of the personal element of the faith. And Paul was kind of an illustration of the opposite of that. I think he was one of the first people that I got to know well who actually lived out his faith. And you could tell he was a man of prayer, that he was devoted. He spoke to the Lord on a familiar basis. And he was somebody who cared about things like you said, like evangelization and mission and that sort of thing. So he was right, more as an evangelical Catholic, as it were. I would definitely qualify him or put him in that category.
0: And when in relation to that, so now you're in your early 20s, when did you enter the Catholic Church?
1: Yeah, so it was actually, we still got a ways to go. I entered the Catholic Church when I was 38. That was a significant step, that it just ramped up to being more and more downhill the further I went. And I should say, you know, I don't mean that disparagingly. I'm so grateful to be a Catholic now, but that was a very significant step. My conversations with Paul in terms of me coming to understand kind of what the beauty of Catholicism when it's lived well.
0: So it sounds like he was an example to you. It sounds like he also did you talk about the sacraments with him?
1: A bit. There wasn't a particular, I wouldn't say that there were things that we were, like, we weren't doing apologetics and stuff so much as we were kind of just reflecting on life together. And I so appreciated some of the perspectives that he had. I think he was, whether he intended to be or not, he was relatively gentle with me in terms of not pushing sort of the Catholic envelope type of thing. So mm-hmm. it wasn't that he came in and said, well, you got to believe that, you know, Mary is the mother of God, and here's why. Or you got to believe in the Pope, or you got to follow the Pope, and here's why. We really didn't get, he wasn't pushy with me that way, but he was gentle with me. I, quite frankly, I don't know even to this day if he thought, well, hey, this guy would make a good Catholic. Maybe I'll try to come alongside.
0: I think Paul should call in 888-914-9149. Got to get that plug in there. 888-914-9149. Okay, so Paul... And these, what I love about your story, Patrick, and is that it's always mysterious in every case. And he's the hound of heaven, and he's calling you. Between that, those early 20s years mm-hmm. and 38, you said, where would you take us as a kind of an important moment or period that led you into ultimately entering the church?
1: Well, I think, of course, I could talk about this for hours, but I don't want to overtake the show.
2: Don't worry, we won't let you.
1: But there is thank you,
0: that's
1: Sarah.
0: That's Holy Sarah.
1: I appreciate that.
0: She was nicknamed Holy Sarah in the last program, and I'm a wise man, so that was Holy Sarah here. Patrick.
2: A deacon knows that's an adequate name for me.
1: Yes. We'll have a conversation about that later, Sarah. Yes.
2: Roger that.
1: but I would say in order to get to the crux of it, we really need to fast forward to a time that my wife and I, I met my wife through this campus ministry organization, my wife-to-be, and we, after she graduated from college, and we dated for a short amount of time, got engaged, got married, and then it would have been about 4, 5, 6 years, something like that, into our marriage, we decided to spend 3 years abroad for me to enter actually seminary for, as you mentioned earlier, Mark, the Anglican Communion, so the seminary for the Episcopal Church here in the U.S.
0: So there's that call again. So that ministerial call that you referred to as a young man, that in a way you received from your mother and your parents.
1: Yeah.
0: That's
1: right.
0: Is manifesting. It's not going away.
1: That's correct. Yeah.
0: And the Anglican Church is closer to the Catholic Church. Well, why the Anglican Church rather than just going straight to the Catholic Church, or was it just circumstantial?
1: Yeah, well, that's a good question. I don't know if anybody's ever asked me that. At this point, I would say that I was still, my mind and heart hadn't really even entertained seriously anyway the idea of becoming Catholic, even though Paul and I had these great conversations. Mm-hmm. At this point, I still saw myself, but I was interested in the tradition. I was definitely interested. One of the things that I told my wife before we even went, before we even considered going to this place, was that I'm really intrigued by a kind of global expression of Christianity, because, you know, with a lot of the, I'd gone and become more and more part of a kind of a non-denominational evangelical Protestant congregation. Stepped out of the Presbyterian tradition, and it was a very congregationalist style of governance, really, in the church, and so there wasn't this global feel for it, spiritually perhaps, but there wasn't a global visible expression of it, and I think that that's one thing that really drew me to the Anglican Communion, is that, this is a worldwide church, and that's something that really intrigued me. I was interested in the whole idea of things like vestments and sacraments and liturgical colors and those types of things, but I hadn't really had a lot of encounter with it, even prior to just going to England. So,
0: well, we're gonna,
1: all of this was there.
0: We're going to go to a break here in a moment, Patrick, and when we come back from the break, we'll pick up right where we where we are at that Anglican moment, so to speak. And you're actually reminding me of a true story, a funny story in my own life of conversion. And it makes me think there is that almost that invisible wall between the Catholic Church and Protestant denominations. And it's, of course, to be walked through. There's a door there, go over the wall, however you want to put it. But when I was baptized, an extended family member who's Lutheran gave me a book by Martin Luther entitled Bondage of the Human Will. And he wrote me a nice little note in there. He wrote, congratulations on your baptism, Mark, because I was baptized as an adult at the age of 1932. He said, congratulations on your baptism, Mark, right sport, wrong team.
1: So, I
0: love him dearly. But I think it's that there is this sort of like, we're Protestant, they're Catholic, but we'll pick it up on the other side of the break. And I look forward to hearing more about your entry into the church, Deacon Patrick.
3: 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And maybe I seem a bit confused. Yeah, maybe, but I got you pegged. But I don't know what to do with those tossed salads and scrambled eggs.
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0: Shake it up. Welcome back. good to be with you and with Deacon Patrick Conley, host of Inner Life. We're talking about his entry into the church. He's gotten real close to the Catholic Church, but he's at the Anglican Church. And Deacon Patrick, we have a caller here, so let's pick up on the other side of this caller's question and comment on your encounter with the Anglican Church. So we've got a caller from Boston, Rich in Boston. Welcome to the show. You're on with Deacon Patrick Conley, and I'm Mark Swartzberg.
12: Good morning, Mark and Patrick. Welcome to the Relevant Radio family. Love my morning time with you guys. And really cool to be able to say hi to Sarah this morning, considering everything. Usually we don't get the opportunity to call in until Patrick Madrid show comes on.
2: That's Holy Sarah, just so you get that right. Thank you. It's good to talk to you.
0: Welcome, Rich, and thank you for that nod of encouragement. What's on your mind?
12: So, you know, I have been a lifelong Catholic, and I've spent time away from the church and back in the church, and I know you guys have converted from other faiths. My exposure outside of the Catholic Church is limited to about four times that I've been to a Lutheran church. And for those that sometimes get a little complacent, for those Catholics that sometimes really maybe don't know how good we have it and how, you know, and how clear the truth is to us, stepping outside of the Catholic Church and seeing what some other Christian faiths are like was eye-opening for me, to the point where, I don't know, for the lack of a better term, it was a little weird. And I said, you know, after it, and it took me, I gave it all the benefit of the doubt, and it took me four visits for me to actually say, you know what, there's no question that the Catholic Church is the true church, and this is where I belong.
0: That's the heart of the matter. The Catholic Church is who she says she is. Thank you for making that comment. I'm going to ask you, Deacon Patrick, to respond to that. And Rich, thank you again for coming in to join the conversation.
1: Yeah, Rich, thanks for the call. And yeah, I think you make a great point. In fact, I would say this, that so after I converted, so this is jumping way ahead in the story, but after I converted, because of some of the theological experience and education that I'd had, I was invited to become sort of the assistant director of faith formation at my parish. And then when the director left, I became the director of faith formation. And so I was in charge of then RCIA, now OCIA. And one of the things that I have really become convinced of is that, at least for Protestant converts to the Catholic faith, the main question that needs to be asked is exactly what you said, Mark, which is the Catholic Church who she claims to be? Is she the church that was founded and intended by Jesus Christ and that has endured for these 2,000 years since his death and resurrection and Pentecost? If so, then why would we want to stay out of it? If this is the church that Jesus intended, and, you know, quite frankly, and if there happen to be Protestants who are listening now who are like, oh, that's crazy. Of course not. I mean, the church is much more widespread and diverse than that. Well, that's fine. I was at that point for decades before I really took the question seriously. But when it really struck me, when it grabbed me, and I think it is a question that every non-Catholic should ask themselves, what if the Catholic Church is the church that she claims to be? And I know that there are those who investigated that and thought, no, I don't think so. But in my own conversion, at least from my own personal experience, my own personal testimony would include that coming to that understanding of, yeah, I think she is. I think the Catholic Church is the church that Jesus intended and founded and continues to fill and inspire with his Holy Spirit to this day.
0: Great stuff. So that we know the punchline, you drew closer to the church through the Anglican Church, but give us a little bit more of the lead up. Tell us about your time in the Anglican Church. I recently heard a great story about some very vigorous Catholic churches who were previously Anglican who have come into the church. And that the authenticity of devotion, if you will, inside of the Anglican world became a vehicle, if you will, for the life that the church has, because she is the Church of Jesus Christ and she has the sacraments.
1: Mm-hmm. Yeah, yeah, exactly. And I think, you know, just... kind of hopping from one thing to another, I've just got so many things flooding my mind and heart at the moment, because it's I'm just grateful for everything that God has done. But some of the highlights, anyway, I was discerning whether or not to attend seminary overseas, because I had investigated some other seminaries here in the U.S. and some of them were somewhat intriguing, at least. And I went to visit, my wife and I went to visit two seminaries in England. And one of them, the first one we visited, it was nice, but not compelling enough to make it worthwhile to move across the Atlantic. Second one, we got there and, you know, there was nothing necessarily that stood out about it that was like, you know, just gripping. You know, there wasn't striking beauty or, you know, just this great august feeling about it or anything like that. But from at least at the time we walked away, we kind of looked at each other and said, oh boy, because we both sensed at that moment. And so it's sensed that God may indeed be calling us there. I went away, I did a day of prayer, and I was, that was my intention for the whole day of prayer. You know, Lord, should I go to this seminary? Should I attend this seminary? And he said something that I didn't anticipate, but he said, I'm sending you. So it was almost like, it wasn't a choice for the seminary or not. It was a choice whether or not to follow the will of God. And of course, that's what I wanted to do. But as soon as that settled into my heart, I'm like, all right, we're going. So we went, and great seminary, great people. I learned a ton of stuff, especially it was very evangelical in terms of its focus. So learned a lot of Bible, learned really a lot of kind of biblically based theology, that sort of thing, a lot of preaching, a lot of you know, kind of evangelism and mission and that, all these sorts of things that were very central to kind of an evangelical mindset. But what I wasn't learning about, because it was in the Church of England, at least, the kind of the more evangelical your theology, then the more low church you tend to be. That's not true of the Episcopal Church here in the U.S., but in the Church of England, at least at that time, this would have been 2005 to 2008, yeah, typically speaking, if you were more evangelical in your theology, then your services looked a little bit more like a megachurch type of service here in the U.S. So, but my wife and I started attending St. Margaret's, which was just down the road from our flat, and they had more kind of lofty liturgy. So they had liturgy, they had vestments, they had communion every Sunday, they used incense, at least occasionally, you know, processions, all these sorts of things. And I really started gaining, I was on the fast track now. I was learning a lot. I was gaining a lot of respect for and kind of being entranced by all these liturgical things. But because I wasn't getting it in my seminary classes so much, two other American guys and I, shout out to them, that we started meeting every week in the pub, as is appropriate, right, to talk theology, because we were interested in history and tradition and liturgy and sacrament. And so what we weren't getting in seminary, we decided to kind of visit upon each other in the pub by discussing these things we were interested in.
0: And that was going to lead you closer to the Catholic Church?
1: Well, yes, that's a clincher piece right there. It wasn't long before one of them mentioned, well, what about the Catholic Church? I mean, they have all these things that we're interested in, and they claim, so here's that question again, they claim to be the church founded by Jesus Christ. And I, you know, initially I kind of scoffed at it, but I had to admit that even at that point, I'm somewhat intrigued. So that started a whole process of reading, discussing, arguing, laughing, crying, praying.
0: Is that credible to you, Sarah? Reading, discussing, arguing, praying.
2: Yeah, it sounds like just, you know, what are we going to have for dinner? That's usually what it sounds like. But I love this story. And actually, I heard you were on Marriage Unhindered. You were really breaking into, from there, becoming Catholic and then really kind of discerning the diaconate, which is really a whole nother story that we're running out of time, don't have time for right now. But I have questions about the ceremony. Now, this is, for many people who don't know, I actually was able, we had a family friend in our at our church that did become a deacon, and we were invited to come. So I've actually been there when this kind of thing has happened, and it's just so cool to see the whole process. You guys lay on the ground. What's that like?
1: Yeah. I knew that moment was coming. I mean, I knew about that because I had attended ordinations prior to even starting formation. And that is the moment of death to self, right? And that was going through my head as I lay face down on the marble in the dais of the Cathedral of La Crosse, the Cathedral of St. Joseph the Workman in La Crosse, Wisconsin. It was a very humbling moment as everyone around was singing the litany. And it was just, it even now it's kind of choking me up. It filled my heart and my mind with a tremendous peace, but at the same time, a recognition that kind of just settles in that if I ever was, I am no longer my own man. I am now a man of God and a man of the church in the sense that I am now a man under authority of the official hierarchy of the church, of Jesus Christ, that is that he continues to empower with his Holy Spirit.
0: That phrase you mentioned a moment ago of "I am sending you" seems to be the operative phrase in your life.
1: Yeah. Well, thanks be to God, or please God, right? I mean, I wanted to mention this is because, I mean, talking about conversion and talking about recognizing the call of God in your life, one of the things that I've grown intimately familiar with this quote from St. John Paul II from Christi Fidelis Laici, and I think it's worthy of just mentioning on your show, if I may, Mark, which
0: Please.
1: Is that the fundamental objective of the formation of the lay faithful, and that is, you know, if you just pause there and think, okay, so everything we do to form the lay faithful, St. John Paul II is now going to tell us why we do that. He says the fundamental objective of the formation of the lay faithful is an ever clearer discovery of one's vocation and an ever greater willingness to live it out so as to fulfill one's mission. That's why we do all the stuff that we do, from OCIA to adult formation to CCD.
0: That's why I'm here.
1: Yeah, that's why you're here. That's why I'm here on The Inner Life. That's why we do, so that we can discover the call of God on our lives, and then we can step into it ever more fully from all the way up to our very last breath.
0: And discover in so doing how beloved we are. Powerful,
1: yeah.
0: Powerful. I'm kind of choked up myself. Thank you, Deacon Patrick. Really, thank you. Well, we're going to go from the sacred to the media.
1: Good luck with that.
2: Sharp right turn ahead.
0: We're going to go on a sharp right turn, and you also host a show.
1: Yeah.
0: And what have you learned as host of Inner Life? And I mean that actually in the vein we were just in. Not as, there's technical things I know you and I will be talking about, but in the vein we were just in the matter of apostolate and being, you know, becoming who you are, Deacon Patrick Connolly, who you are, Holy Sarah, who I am, Mark David Swartzberg. What have you learned in that experience hosting the Inner Life?
1: Mm-hmm. I think it is that God loves me, that God loves all, and that he is love, and that, I mean, I get an hour of spiritual direction every day on the radio, and it is a great thing. But
2: you get paid to do an hour
1: exactly.
2: of that. That's
1: yeah.
2: that's a
1: it's
2: pretty nice gig right there.
1: That is a fantastic gig. That's right. And
0: there's a multiplier effect. But sorry,
1: yeah.
0: Patrick. Yeah.
1: No. There is. But it's a way in which we do. I mean, the name of the show is The Inner Life, and it's not necessarily about our inner life, but it's about God's inner life and being drawn more fully into that inner life that is love. And, you know, if I had to boil it down to one thing, it would be just that God is love, and that's a very wonderful, infinite, and particular love for each member of his family.
0: Amen, brother. Thank you, Deacon Patrick Connolly. Thank you for making some time for us early in the day. But more than that, thank you for all that you just shared with us. I'm thrilled to be your colleague here, and I hope those of you who are listening will join Patrick later today, Deacon Patrick, for his show at 11 Central, The Inner Life.
1: Yeah. Thank you, Mark. I really appreciate it. Thank you, Sarah. Great to be with you this morning.
0: All right. Cheers, my friend. Well, before we go to the break, I do want to remind you that you're going to want to join the conversation here with Sarah and me. We're actually going to be talking. We're going to be picking up where we just left off. And our ladies, certainly someone I want to talk about. And I actually had a pretty cool encounter with another Lutheran over the last few days. We'll talk about him. I see there's one of you, two of you, a couple of you are coming in to join the conversation. 888-914-9149. Actually, could be more than that now that I'm looking closer. 888-914-9149. When we come back, we're going to talk about conversion and the things you want to talk about.

0: We've seen several social media posts like this where the young women are having their abortions at home because they're doing the abortion pill and they're seeing the baby, or they're seeing parts of the baby at home, and they're shocked and they're devastated.
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2: Hi, this is Bishop Michael Sis of the Diocese of San Angelo, Texas. Let us pray. Remember, O most gracious Virgin Mary, that never was it known that anyone who fled to thy protection, implored thy help, or sought thy intercession was left unaided. Inspired with this confidence, I fly unto thee, O Virgin of Virgins, my Mother. To thee do I come. Before thee I stand, sinful and sorrowful. O Mother of the Word Incarnate, despise not my petitions, but in thy mercy hear and answer me. Amen.
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8: Welcome back. Great to be with you here on this Wednesday. We're talking about conversion. Nice choice there, Sarah. Hold the line. We've got some calls we want to take. We're going to get to you in a moment, South Florida. Come join the conversation, 888-914-9149, 888-914-9149. That's a Catholic Order of Foresters phone line. We're talking about conversion, and I'll tell my story in a moment, but I see we've got you teed up here in South Florida. So Lorraine, welcome to the conversation.
9: Hi, good morning. Thank you for taking my call. I'm wondering if you have any advice or suggestions to bring someone that went through Catholic school their whole life from pre-K to high school, and now they don't want anything to do with the church or, you know, even God. They're like totally, I don't know if they're agnostics or atheists, but they're members of my family, and I wish that they could come back and find their faith again. Do you have any suggestions or advice to
8: sure
9: that I can bring to them, please?
8: Sure, Lorraine. Well, Lorraine, thank you for calling, and let me tackle that and take it straight on. I said on Drew Mariani's show the other day, food, and I will add prayer. And what I mean by that, it sounds like, Lorraine, this person is a friend of yours, and so you have that trust already built there from your days since childhood. And the reason I bring up food is I'm confident that that's the environment in which people are more at ease, and more our dependency on nature and each other is more kind of just the way it is when you're gathered around food, so people are more open to conversation in that circumstance. Prayer, of course, we have many examples, including the example of Saint Monica. It's really both and. So another way of saying what I just said would be the natural and the supernatural. So I would encourage you to not lose confidence in your friend's conversion. It can happen quickly. More often than not, it happens slowly. And to pray specifically to Our Lady. She brings people home. So thank you for your question, Lorraine. I want to, again, remind folks that Sarah and I are going to have a conversation here about conversion, really continue the conversation we were just having with Deacon Patrick. 888-914-9149. True story. I'm your newest host here at Relevant Radio. I started doing some onboarding work, Sarah and I and Gabby, our fellow producer, last week. And I'm staying in a hotel nearby here in Lincolnshire, Illinois. Met this delightful fellow, Mike, about a week ago. And, you know, just chit-chatting, what are you doing kind of thing. And I'm here, I'm hosting a new show, that kind of thing. Found out that Mike was Lutheran and just had a nice conversation, that was that. And frankly, I forgot that I had told him that we were airing this show for the first time Monday this week, 6 to 8 Central Time. And while we were doing some recording of material for the show that's begun this week, as I was doing it last week, I got a message from Mike, again, Lutheran, that said, oh, I just wanted you to see, Mark, that I've posted this on my Facebook feed about your new show. And he's got something like 500 followers. And I've seen Mike a couple times since then. I thanked him for that. I told him what I just told all of you. And I had this really extraordinary conversation with him last night. But before I go to that conversation, you want to play that clip from Mike for us, Sarah?
10: Yeah, let's do that. Sounds good.
11: The Bible says in Proverbs 15:30, a cheerful look brings joy to the heart. That means when you smile, it doesn't just change your face. It actually changes how you feel inside. Proverbs 17:22, a cheerful heart is good medicine. So your smile is more than just being friendly. God designed it that way. You have the power to choose that feeling. So not only are you building a better self, you're also helping to create a better reality to grow within.
8: Thanks for that, Sarah. And so Mike shared that with me yesterday. He's got his own kind of evangelizing he's doing. And what I love is the references to scripture that he shared there. And of course, because Sarah, you and I, and many of you listening are Catholic, and as we just heard from Deacon Patrick, we have the power that is not our own. Namely, we have God seeking to dwell within us through the sacraments if we're living in a state of grace. And that sort of effect that Mike was talking about from a smile, which is, as he describes it, is much greater when we're living in a state of grace and having the sacraments than simply the satisfaction of a good feeling. The punchline to this conversation, and it gets to your question, Lorraine, is that when I saw Mike last night, I actually said to him, well, I might play a little piece of your clip tomorrow. And kudos to you, Sarah, for pulling that off here. I actually said to him, well, I hope you enter the Catholic Church. I actually said, I hope you enter the church. And he said, and he looked at me and he said, oh, I have. I've entered the church. And you could tell by that clip, the man's serious about his faith. And I said, well, no, I mean, I hope that you enter the church. I hope that you enter the Catholic Church. And then he sort of looked at me and smiled. The guy's into smiles. And he said, yeah, I could do that. And then I said, you'll get there through Mary. And he's like, he just paused for a second. And then he said, you're right. So, Mike, all of us are praying for you right now that you enter the church. And that other friend of mine who's in my family, who's also Lutheran, I'm praying that you enter the church because it's the right sport and it's the right team. And I'm not trying to be in any way degrading towards our Protestant brothers and sisters. We're all united through baptism. But there's one holy Catholic and apostolic church. It's the Catholic Church. Come join the party. Um, Sarah, what do you want to share about the whole matter of evangelizing?
10: Well, you know what I really enjoyed about that clip was the smile. It's something that's so simple and that we don't really even think about, but our joyful attitude really does a lot in evangelizing. And oftentimes we can get very frustrated with people who are close to us. And we're like, I don't know how you're seeing the world anymore. We grew up the same way. How could you possibly see things this way? And so we don't often always come with that smile. So like, I like what you said about bringing the food aspect to it. And when we are very close to people, if we're just continually doing what, you know, sharing our faith through just our living actions and just, you know, being who God is asking us to be in that moment, that really does a lot, even if we don't think that it is. If we stop harping on someone, that does a lot. And also just knowing that, man, a prophet isn't welcome in his own home, that was very true for Jesus. So how much more true is it for us? That's why I think it's nice that we have Relevant Radio as that resource. So if you hear something and you're like, oh, that really touches them, or I really like listening to this, you should try it. Then someone else gets to do all the legwork on there, and we don't have to feel like we have to carry that whole thing ourselves. So that's my advice, is just kind of keep doing what you're doing, but just make sure it's very joyful and kind of give someone, let's know that God is going to get somebody else in their life that's going to really make the final push, I think.
8: You're reminding me of a colleague here who pointed out that in the fourth decade of his, when he prays the rosary, he prays for all those intentions. So sometimes we forget. Fourth decade's got all those intentions. So Our Lady's taking care of things. It's been great being with you here on this Wednesday, June 10th. Keep those pilgrims in mind. Remember, the 54-day Rosary Novena is again tonight at 7 Central. We'll consecrate our nation to the Sacred Heart of Jesus tomorrow, and we'll celebrate the Feast of the Sacred Heart on Friday. Tomorrow, we're going to have one of those pilgrims join us, and we'll also be talking about anti-Semitism. At the top of the hour, please join.
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14: 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Republican Senator Ron Johnson is calling for transparency and accountability on COVID-19 vaccine injuries. He's asking the Trump administration to implement an international classification of disease code for COVID-19 vaccine injuries. According to Just the News, Johnson's request follows an investigation of 11 million pages of subpoenaed data on COVID-19 vaccine surveillance data, prompting Senate hearings by the chamber's permanent subcommittee on investigations, including one on June 3rd titled Plausible Mechanisms of COVID-19 injections causing cancer and attacks on scientific publications. More products have been added to a recall of pet foods that could cause serious illness or even death. Daria Abinger has the details.
15: The FDA's issued an updated notice for certain freeze-dried and frozen raw pet foods made by Go Raw LLC. That's on top of the firm's voluntary recall back in February that its products contain extremely low levels of thiamine or vitamin B1. Dogs and cats need thiamine to maintain neurological function and to digest carbohydrates. Without it, they could experience seizures, which could lead to death. Raw pet foods have also been linked to foodborne illnesses such as salmonella. You can find the complete list of the recalled foods on the FDA website. I'm Daria Albinger.
14: 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The bill would establish a newborn tax credit up to $2,000 per child shortly after the birth of a baby, rather than waiting until the annual tax filing season. The legislation recognizes that childbirth brings significant new expenses and reduces household income. Introduced last month, the bill was sent to the House Committee on Ways and Means, where it awaits further consideration. I'm Mary Graham for listener-supported Relevant Radio.
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21: 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I wanted to share with you a little add-on to the story that we talked about Monday, I believe it was, and that's how the Pentagon had changed the designations for religious groups for the military. And there's an update. So as I mentioned, even on Monday, there was immediate pushback from two Mormon senators in Utah who pushed back hard because they said that the Mormon religion considers itself Christian, and why did you take us out of the Christian category? And there was a brouhaha. Well, that has been rapidly resolved. So here's an update. This is from the Christian Post, an article by John Brown. And the main takeaways are these. The Pentagon changed its mind. So after getting complaints from Mormons, they revised this religious classification system for military personnel. They had pared it down from 200 categories, if you can believe that, to just 31. And they said the goal was to simplify things and to make the chaplain support and resource allocation more widespread. The Church of Jesus Christ of Latter-day Saints, a.k.a. the Mormon Church, was removed from the category of Christian. And yet, as I puzzled over when I shared the story with you originally, Jehovah's Witnesses were included under the category of Christian, which, in my view, at least theologically and biblically, would be even another bridge, even further, a bridge too far. And so what happened was, because Senators Mike Lee and John Curtis, both Mormons, criticized this publicly, the Pentagon changed its mind. So what they did to find a fix is, rather than put Mormons back into the Christian category or designation, they simply removed the Christian category altogether. So they said, you know what, this is probably the cleanest way to do it. So there's no longer a Christian metacategory under which Baptist, Methodist, Calvinist, etc. would fit. You just now have the individual. In the case of Protestants, you know, Protestantism, you've got the individual denominations. So they said that this, they being the Defense Department, said that the codes exist to help chaplains anticipate what kind of service they're going to need to provide. They said it's not designed to make any claims on legitimacy of any faith or anyone's religious belief. They said that the debate, a longstanding debate over whether Mormonism should be classified as Christian, has been disputed pretty much for as long as Mormonism has existed, going back into the early part of the 19th century. And I've already talked a little bit about my perspective on this issue. Everybody's got a perspective. People agree and disagree on this issue. But this was something that I didn't know how quickly it would be resolved, but it was fast. So now the Mormons are there, but everybody else is there. Those 31 denominations, or 30 denominations plus the Catholic Church, but there's no longer a Christian heading for all of that. Does that make sense? Do you follow all that, Cyrus? You up on that now?
22: Yeah. What are your initial thoughts on that?
21: Well, I think it is a reasonable solution to a vexing problem, because you've got, I mean, certainly the U.S. military, the federal government, is not in a position, nor should it ever be in a position, to adjudicate theological and biblical disagreements. This is not their job. We don't want them doing that. But at the same time, as I understand the needs, and I was never in the military, so I only know this by like what I've read or what I think I know. And what I think I know is that the chaplain corps, let's say the Catholic military archdiocese, for example, has to allocate priests as chaplains for as many service people as possible, and that's a balancing act. So people who identify as Mormon, they're probably not going to want a Catholic priest. I mean, would that they did, but they're probably not going to want a Catholic priest to be their chaplain on a base where there is no Mormon chaplain. They're probably not going to want a Baptist chaplain or somebody else like that, because they have peculiar, and by peculiar, I don't mean that in a derogatory sense, they're peculiarly Catholic beliefs, peculiarly Protestant beliefs, peculiarly Mormon beliefs. I don't mean the term peculiar in a derogatory way, but they have a unique set of beliefs that you can't really service, so to speak, with a Catholic priest or a Protestant minister or somebody else for that matter. So to me, it makes sense. And I actually read on the show on Monday a comment by a Mormon fellow who's in the military. And he said he actually thought that this reconfiguration of these designations was actually a good thing, because it would help achieve that very issue, which is, how do we make sure that we've got Mormon chaplains for Mormon service people? And that was one of the dimensions that I thought was quite interesting. So anyway, that's my take on it. I don't know that this needs to go any further. Who knows if it will or not? But it seems like a handy solution to just remove the Christian category altogether. In a way, it is somewhat redundant, but that way nobody squabbles over that. So that's my take, Cyrus. I know that you've thought about this long and hard. What do you think?
22: Yeah, I'm not sure. I was just looking through the list, and I was just curious if Scientology was on that list, but I'm not seeing it anywhere.
21: I don't see it on there either. And Scientology, of course, bills itself as the Church of Scientology, but it has no connection at all with anything resembling any kind of like traditional Christianity, the idea of a God who created all things from nothing, Jesus Christ, his only begotten Son, who came to us in the incarnation to save us from our sins, et cetera, et cetera. There's nothing in Scientology that's even remotely similar to that or even compatible with that. They basically believe space aliens brought human beings here. L. Ron Hubbard, don't you know? He had a lot to say about things like that. But that's their belief system, and yet they're classified as a church. Oh, by the way, Cyrus, have you ever seen the movie Going Clear?
22: Oh, that's about Scientology? No, yeah. I have not.
21: Oh my gosh, it's a good movie. Now, it's not a dramatic movie.
22: Is Tom Cruise in it?
21: He is, but not as an actor. Yeah, he's not starring in the movie. They didn't pay him any money. Because it's not a dramatic rendition. It's not like a movie where people are acting parts or anything like that. It's really a documentary. But the key to the whole thing is you've got very high level. I mean, people at the very highest level of Scientology, lifelong members, who wind up leaving because they realize this thing is a scam. And so they get out, and they're the ones, you might say, who are starring in this movie. It's called Going Clear, because they're revealing these inner workings and inner secrets, and they're showing where the bodies are buried, figuratively speaking. And they're unimpeachable in their authority, because they used to be at the very highest levels of the Sea Org, for example, which is sort of like the group at the top at Scientology. So they know all the secrets, and they tell them, they reveal them in this movie. Fascinating. I've seen it twice now.
22: So they're not even claiming that they're Christian then?
21: No.
22: Okay.
21: No, they don't.
22: I guess I don't know a whole lot about it.
21: Yeah. I mean, I'll tell you an incident that I had. This is when I was living in Southern California. And this is well before I ever started working in apologetics. And I was in my early 20s. And I was working for a restaurant. How can I describe this? I was working for a company that does construction of restaurants. So let's say,

0: center, and they wanted to have a completely built out brand new commercial kitchen that could feed thousands. And of course, I'm thinking, boy, this would be a great commission because tons of equipment, they're gonna have to buy equipment, there's gonna be all the sheet metal and everything that goes with it. So I thought this is gonna be fantastic. So I went there, and this was a what was called the Golden Era Studios. And it's near Hemet, or if you're familiar with Southern California, it would be between Riverside and Hemet, but closer to Hemet. And this is where they have, at the time, they had built out some state-of-the-art studios for audio and video recording. And so I made the appointment to go there, and they said, would you like a tour? Because you can't go into this place. There are guard booths. It's all fenced off. Lots of cameras. It's probably far more high tech now than it was in the early 1980s or mid 1980s. But in any case, it was an amazing opportunity for me to actually go inside this nerve center of Scientology. And I didn't know anything about Scientology at all. I'd heard the name L. Ron Hubbard. That's it. And they weren't really all that interested in like telling me about their religion, but they were showing off these state of the art facilities as we were progressing toward the place where this new commercial kitchen would be built. And I remember being wowed by this studio. It had, you know, every conceivable electronic gizmo, who knows how many track mixing board and the sound booths and all that. And, you know, that was still when I was still more or less 1 foot out of the rock and roll world. And so that was very appealing to me, very interesting to me. So anyway, here's what happened. So we get to the building where the kind of rinky-dink kitchen is that they've got now. And they said, this has all got to go. We're going to blow out these walls. We're going to expand this. We're going to, you know, turn this area into a commercial kitchen. And here's what we want. So they gave me a punch list of all the different things they wanted to be able to accomplish. So my job was to go in and add up, you know, how many BTU burners do you need? How large should the walk-in freezer be? How large should the walk-in refrigerator be? And all those things. So I spent probably a couple of weeks working on a highly detailed proposal with all of the equipment, the brand names, the models, the model numbers, the price, all of it. And I turned it in. And I thought, man, I'm going to be so competitive. And here's the punchline to the whole thing. They said, thank you. And that was it. Never heard back from them. I tried to get back in touch with them. Never heard anything back. And what I discovered was they just wanted someone to do all that work. And that's what I did. I was the guy who unwittingly did all the research, all the preparation. I typed it all out. Here's what you need, down to the penny, down to the details. And they simply took that and then they did it themselves in-house. So that was my little brush with Scientology, not theological at all, but I realized, oh, okay, I get it.
1: I'm out.
0: And you know, the other weird thing was they had another feature about Scientology is, at least those who work, as I understand the terminology, the Sea Org, they wear these sort of faux naval military uniforms because L. Ron Hubbard was all about, you know, sailing on the ocean and being on a yacht. And there's a movie, what is it called? The Master, which is kind of a thinly veiled version of the L. Ron Hubbard story in Scientology. Yeah, you may have right. seen that one.
1: Yeah, that I saw. That?
0: Yeah. And it takes place on that boat.
1: Not a recommendation.
0: Right? You don't recommend the movie?
1: No.
0: I think I saw like the first 20 minutes and got bored with it. Yeah, I don't know if there's more to it.
1: It's very adult.
0: Oh, okay. I just lost my train of thought. L. Ron Hubbard. Yeah. So they wear the people who are in that cadre. We're not talking about people who are like Scientologists, but they don't work for the company or for the church, so to speak. These are people who are there. And I tell you, I was struck by this even in the 80s. These people were slaves. They were well-dressed slaves. And they had to be, you know, depending upon their shift. I remember there were areas around town where their, buses would show up and pick up like 50 Scientologists out of an apartment block at 6:30 in the morning.

0: and they'd all be dressed in their faux naval uniforms, and they'd get on these buses and they'd go to the Scientology Center and they would work there. And what I was told is many of these people would work there like 12-hour days and then drag home, sleep, do it all over again. And they either got paid nothing or they got paid de minimis, just peanuts. And they worked like slaves, and they were ordered around and bossed around. And it was just weird. And it wasn't military, of course. This is just coming from some guy's imagination. But that was my little brush with Scientology. So for whatever that's worth.
1: I don't want that on my karmic record.
2: No, I really don't.
0: So if they came to you and said, hey, Cyrus, for a nominal fee of, you know, $500, you can be audited and we can help you get clear. It'll take a lot of time and a lot of money.
3: We're not doing that.
0: We can help you get there.
4: Nope.
0: You're not signing up?
3: What? No.
5: No, no, no.
3: No. No, no, no, no, no, no, no, no. No, please, no. No. No.
2: That should cover
3: it. No.
0: So you're saying there's a chance that you might do it.
2: So you're telling me there's a chance. No.
0: Go see Going Clear. You don't have to go to the theater to see it. It's on Amazon or it's on, you know, whatever the platform on your TV is. But I highly recommend that movie if you just want to get your mind around what is this thing called Scientology? What is the real inside story? And I have no reason to believe the people who are saying this are lying. A lot of them, you know, felt threatened for their lives and they were followed and photographed and the church's private investigators would harass them and lawsuits and things like that. But yes, Tom Cruise is in the movie, but not in a manner that he is accustomed to.
3: Are we clear? Are we clear?
0: Crystal. Well, we're not clear yet, unless you are in Scientology, but even that's a bunch of hokum. All right.
1: Yes, that's true.
0: Cyrus, maybe you could post a link to that, Going Clear.
2: You got it.
0: All right. All right, we'll take a break. We'll come back. We got phone calls. We got your emails. We got stories. We got all kinds of goodies for you. So stick with me. The number is 888-914-9149, and we will be right back.
6: Now the grass is kind of angry at us, though.
1: Cool beans. Onward, ho.
6: Onward,
1: let's
6: ho.
1: Talk to the trees.
6: Oh.
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0: Looking at the phone calls, why don't we start in Oceanside, California with Tony. Hi, Tony. Welcome.
17: Hey, good morning.
0: Yeah, good morning.
17: I have a question about holy water.
0: Okay.
17: What does the church teach about how often holy water should be blessed in a parish? And I guess, is there any recommended frequency, or is it something done as needed? And then if I have holy water at home and the container gets low, can I add regular water to it to remain it as holy water, or should I have it more water be blessed? And then I heard some things about salt being blessed with holy water. I don't know anything about crab, so yeah. I guess those questions about holy water.
0: Okay, that's a good question. So holy water is a sacramental, not a sacrament, and so it doesn't convey grace the way sacraments do. But they act, as you might say, nudges, spiritually speaking, to nudge your soul, your mind, your thoughts in the direction of God and the things of God. So a rosary, holy water, blessed candles, genuflecting, making the sign of the cross, the Bible. These are all examples of sacramentals. So they're good and worthy objects in the Christian life. And so it's good that you make use of holy water. The church has no teaching about anything like how often should holy water be made by the priest blessing the water. There's no teaching per se. It's just a matter of practicality. So number one, certainly at the parish level, holy water is created by the priest by blessing the water, exercising it, blessing it, and it becomes holy water by that cause. And it's on an as-needed basis. So most parishes, perhaps your parish, Tony, will have a metal, typically a stainless steel canister in the vestibule. When you come in, it's tucked off to the side, and this is where you can fill up your own holy water vial if you wish to take it back home or take it on a trip or something like that. And so that would just be made as needed by the priest. I don't know, because I've never really asked, honestly, like, what kind of a system do you have? Is there like Monday mornings we make another 5 gallons of holy water? I've never asked that question, so I don't know. But I'm pretty confident the answer would be as needed. So if it's a busy parish, a lot of people coming and going, more holy water would be made more frequently. Now, as far as the second question about adding water to it, this is one of those things where there is no set teaching, but the general principle is that if you, let's say you have an ounce of holy water and in a 1 gallon container, if you fill that up with, you know, the rest of the water is from the tap, it's not holy water. Well, the general principle is that's not holy water. I know there is a view or kind of a way of thinking, a point of view, that even if there's a tiny little bit, if you add a bunch more water, it suddenly miraculously is all holy water again. And it's not really that way. What the church says is if you're getting down to the minimal amount, a few drops, a little bit left, just the priest will bless more water and make it into holy water. That's really the best way to do it. because then you get into questions like, well, what if all the water, all the holy water has evaporated? Now you just have dust or the residue that's left inside. That used to be part of the holy water. If we pour a bunch of water in there, does it all now magically become holy water? The answer is no. So that's the way I would answer that, would be when you get low or you go, or you run out, you get more holy water, and not mess around with, you know, adding more regular water to it. Now, let's just say for discussion that you have 3/4 of the container of holy water is still full, and you add another portion, let's say another 25%, something like that. Does it then become holy water? I think the general principle is yes, it does. So this is where we want to avoid a kind of a mechanical, physicalistic way of approaching it and saying, you know, at what point, how many molecules must be there in order for it to still be holy water? The best thing to do is just make more holy water. Does that make sense, Tony?
17: Yes, it does. How often can you do that?
0: As often as needed. So let's say you're the parish priest and you're the pastor of a busy parish, and the holy water stoops, or the holy water fonts, as they're also known, are constantly running dry because people are blessing themselves, and you see, well, I need to make more every week, then you make it every week. If you
17: well,
0: can.
17: Well, I guess in my own home, you know.
0: Well,
17: in my own home?
0: Yeah, sure. The same thing would apply. In other words, how quickly do you go through it? If you go through it quickly, you get it more frequently at the parish. If you can have it around in the house for a long time and you don't go through it very much, then you don't need it as often.
17: Okay. And then what about salt?
0: Salt is another sacramental. And of course, Jesus talks about that, where he says, you know, you are the salt of the earth. He talks about what good is it, you know, if salt loses its flavor, it's good for nothing else than to be trampled underfoot. So the church has long recognized that this is a symbol of the vitality of the Holy Spirit in the life of the believer, and corporately in the lives of the church, of the believers in the church. So salt and blessed salt has been seen as a sacramental for the longest time, in a way similar to holy water. And blessed salt can be used in a number of different ways, but it would be in that same kind of category as a sacramental.
17: Okay, great. Thank you.
0: All right. Did we get it?
17: I think so. I'll listen to it over again, but thank you, Patrick.
0: Okay, you got it. Thank you for the call. I appreciate that. Here is an email from Mike, who's in, where is Mike? He's in Arizona. And he says, I want to start by saying that Relevant Radio was a significant influence on my conversion to the Catholic Church. Thank you, and thank everybody at your station for your work. You know what's cool, though, Mike? Let me tell you, we're not just a station. We have a station where you are, but we have 225 stations, including all of our wonderful affiliate stations. Thank you all for being part of Relevant Radio. But Relevant Radio, more properly speaking, is a network. It's a global network. So we're all around the United States, from Hawaii to Maine and everywhere in between. And we're also global through the Relevant Radio app. We have listeners all around the world who listen. So just as a thought. So he has some questions about the Sorrowful Mysteries of the Rosary. Number one, is it common for people to cry while praying the Sorrowful Mysteries? Answer, no, it's not. Some people may cry because they have compunction over their sins. That's a good thing. There's nothing wrong with crying while you're praying the Sorrowful Mysteries. But no, is it common? No. I mean, I've prayed the rosary with countless people for most all of my whole life, all around the world even, and I very rarely see people crying when they pray the Sorrowful Mysteries. But again, if you do, that's not a problem. His second question is, have any of the church fathers or saints speculated on the identity of the angel who visited Jesus in the Garden of Gethsemane? Did Jesus perhaps have a guardian angel because he took human form? I'm not aware of any church fathers who speculated on the identity of the angel. Perhaps there was one or two or three somewhere, but in my reading of the church fathers, I've never run across that. So I don't have any info for you on that. Did Jesus have a guardian angel? Well, that's an interesting question, because guardian angels are for human beings, but Jesus wasn't exactly like us in that sense. He's a divine person who has a divine nature and a human nature. So I don't think I don't think I would venture to say that Jesus had a guardian angel because of his human nature. Rather, what I would say is because Jesus is God himself, all the angels serve him. All the angels are in attendance upon him. And so both before the incarnation, outside of time, and in time, in the incarnation, the second person of the Trinity has always been and will always be for all eternity attended to by all the holy angels. So it's not that Jesus had a guardian angel, but rather all the angels served him. Now, one final thing I could mention is that in his earthly life, in his time here before his death and resurrection, Jesus, as we see him in the Gospels, doesn't have, he's not surrounded by angels in any visible way, other than in the Garden of Gethsemane. Isn't it interesting that an angel came to console him, not meaning that there was never any angelic activity around him, I'm quite certain there was, but in a way that somebody could have seen it or known about it. And it makes you wonder, doesn't it? Did the apostles, maybe Peter, James, and John, did they see that angel in the Garden of Gethsemane in between their catnaps? When they were nodding off, dozing off, did they look up and say, oh, wow, look, there's an angel? Possible, very possible. And then his third question is, do we know approximately how much the cross weighed and how far Jesus had to carry it? Well, we don't know how much the cross weighed. We could speculate on the basis of crosses, Roman crosses that have been unearthed, have been excavated. We know that St. Helena, who was the mother of the Emperor Constantine in the early 4th century, she actually made a pilgrimage to Jerusalem. So we're talking in the 300s now. She made a pilgrimage to Jerusalem, and she asked, I mean, she was with her retinue of people, so it wasn't like she was there by herself, but she had the money, and she had the authority, and she had the power, and so she asked the local people, where was Jesus crucified? And they showed her where he was crucified, because it was only a matter of say, 300 or less than 300 years. And so they knew exactly where it happened. What did they do with the cross and the other things? And so the local people said, well, as far as we know, those were put in this building here, like in this cellar in this building. And so she sent her excavators in there, and they went in there, and they didn't find anything. What happened, as I understand the story, is they realized there was another wall, like a false wall or something, so they punched through that, and in there were the nails, the cross, the crown of thorns, even perhaps the pinchers or the what would you call it, like pliers that would have been used to pull the nails out of the Lord's hand and his feet, the spear that Longinus, as he's often referred to, the Roman centurion who thrust the spear into the side of Jesus, they found all those things there. They found them right where they were told they would be. At first, they didn't think they were going to find them at all, but then they found that wall that they were able to break through, and then they found them there. So if we want to go on the basis of that, could we deduce how much the cross weighed? I don't think we could, because the cross that she discovered there is no longer intact. It's been cut into many different pieces. You might have in your parish church a relic of the true cross. And they really did come from that true cross that Jesus was crucified on. So I think at best, if we wanted to calculate that or at least estimate it, we'd have to do it on the basis of other Roman crosses that have been discovered and then extrapolate from that. And how far did Jesus have to carry that? Now, that we know with rather precise exactitude, and because we know where in the city of Jerusalem the temple stood. We know where the Antonia fortress stood. So we know where Pilate would have been. We know where the Caiaphas, the high priest's house was. You can go there to this day, and you can see the cistern in which Jesus was held overnight. You can see and walk the distance from one place to another, and we know exactly where Calvary was. It's in the Church of the Holy Sepulchre. So, yes, we can be very precise in knowing exactly the distance that the Lord would have carried his cross if it went from the Antonian fortress through the streets, etc. We call that the Via Dolorosa, until he reached Calvary. Yes, we do have that information. Interesting. Thank you for the interesting questions. 888-914-9149. Why don't we go to Kathy now in Scottsdale? Good morning, Kathy.
18: Good morning. I woke up to your I always wake up to your program. My alarm is set to that.
0: All right.
18: But a friend of mine about 20 years ago said she was upset because she said, Father is not blessing that holy water that's available to us in the Adoration Chapel with the exorcism blessing. He said, no, he doesn't use that because the simple blessing is sufficient. What can you tell me about that?
0: Well, it's at the discretion of the priest. If you were to ask for my opinion, I would prefer the more involved ritual. I think it has more meaning. But the exorcism of the water is standard in that ritual. I prefer the more maximal approach as opposed to the minimal approach, but this is nothing to go to war over, and the holy water is still holy water, even if he just blesses it in a, you know, the most basic way. It's still holy water. It doesn't become more holy if he uses the longer ritual. So I think that's kind of what you're running into there. If it were me, I would use that longer ritual. But if he, for some reason, doesn't like that or doesn't want to do that, I'm not really sure what you can say or do about that.
18: Okay, but then commonly, the priest will bless holy water with the exorcism blessing in most cases, or...
0: Yes, well, there is what's called the Book of Rites, or it's actually just called the Rites. And it has at least two volumes, and in one of them you have the ritual, the rite of blessing water to be holy water. And in that, I don't have that volume of the rites in front of me, but in that volume it does include that longer form that includes the exorcism. And I would offer you a parallel to think about this, Kathy. In the ritual for the sacrament of baptism, the full ritual includes the exorcism of the water, the exorcism of the baby to be baptized. There's salt involved. There are several aspects of it that would not typically be present in a quick baptism. So let's say that somebody's dying in a hospital bed and the priest has to baptize quickly because the person is about to die, and there's no time for those things. That person is just as baptized with that minimal pouring of water three times, I baptize you in the name of the Father and of the Son and of the Holy Spirit. He's just as baptized, just as powerful effects in that baptism as would be with the longer ritual. And although it's not exactly the same thing, because that's a sacrament, in the case of a sacramental, I would say the same principle applies here, that it's not less holy water because the priest used the simpler or the more minimal way of blessing it. Does that make sense?
18: Yes. Yes, thank you very much.
0: You're welcome. Interesting question, to be sure. Thank you for that. All right, we'll take a time out. We'll come back. If you want to be on the air, my number is 888-914-9149. Plenty of your emails as well. We'll get to those and a lot of other good things. Do you like Matthew McConaughey? He's got a little... anecdote that he shared that Cyrus and I both thought was pretty cool. I'll share that with you as well on the other side of this quick timeout.
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21: 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To thee do I come, before thee I stand, sinful and sorrowful. 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
22: 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Every day will be different. This is Timory from Trending with Timory. Wednesday, I'm joined by one of the most brilliant minds of our time, Father Robert Spitzer. 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
0: All right, welcome back. Let's see, for you younger people, that's Bachman Turner Overdrive. You should get to know their music. 888-914-9149. Cyrus, let's play that audio clip. This is Matthew McConaughey being interviewed. And he's sharing a slice of life that all of us have been through. We've all been in traffic. You definitely have either tried unsuccessfully to merge into traffic and people won't let you in. Sometimes they do, which is nice. Or you've been the guy who either won't let somebody in, or you're a nice guy and you let somebody merge in.
2: You got a choice.
0: You have a choice. Here's his story.
24: I was coming home about 2 years ago, 2-lane highway, and it was all parked just on kind of a traffic jam. We were just moving 5 miles an hour stop, 5 miles an hour stop. And there was a lady in a car here. And we just moved into this new home. Lady in a car here. And everyone's like, you know, get forward as quick as possible. And she was waiting to get into the turn lane. And so I was like, we're not going anywhere. I slowed down, let her in. 15 minutes it takes to get home. I'm noticing I'm right behind this lady. As I approach my house, she pulls in the driveway to the first driveway before I get to my house. I pull in my house. I get out of my car. It's my neighbor. I didn't know it was my neighbor. Yeah. But I'm like, I got somebody inherently watching over my house when I'm not here because I let her in back there.
25: Yeah,
24: and she goes, thank you for letting me in back there. I'll remember that. Did I do that because I'm hoping I can get a neighbor and part of an army that can keep an eye out for me? No. Did I get an army, someone on my side?
25: Yeah.
0: Yeah.
2: Easy as that.
0: No, I always appreciate it when people are nice and they pause and let me in. I try to do that too. You ever tried to merge into traffic and the person speeds up to close that gap so you can't get in?
2: Yeah, I live near Chicago. It happens almost every day, and it used to really bother me, and I've learned not to care. I just don't care when I'm driving. So if you're in a hurry and you need that spot, it's yours. I'll get home right when God intends me to. It's the
0: philosopher Cyrus. I like that.
2: It's the way to be. Way less stress, no anxiety. I mean, it's still every once in a while someone's really weaving in and out of traffic. And I'm like, this person's going to cause an accident. That's that still causes some anxiety, and I watch out for that guy. But
0: all right, scenario number two.
2: All right, lay it on me.
0: You're on the off ramp, and it's a long line of cars trying to get on the get off the off ramp. Maybe you're going to merge onto another freeway. Maybe you're going to get off the freeway, and you are like, you know, 100 cars back from the front car that is getting off there, and okay, some dude comes zooming along the shoulder to your right and cuts in front of everybody, and then comes, you know, in at the last minute, sort of noses in and bypasses everybody. You have to wait in line. He doesn't have to wait in line. How does that make you feel?
2: I feel sorry for that guy. I feel sorry for him.
0: But you're angry, though.
2: No,
0: admit
2: no,
0: it.
2: No,
0: it's irksome.
2: It is irksome, but I still am a little sorry for him, because if he's like that right now, he's like that all the time. And to have that kind of I'm pushing to be first, it's sad.
0: All right, scenario number three. You are in the same line, 100 cars deep, and you notice that a 18-wheeler truck driver, he's behind you, and he moves over into the shoulder, blocking it. He stays in his place. He doesn't try to get ahead of it, but he blocks all those dudes who would try to cut in. That guy deserves a medal, if you ask me.
2: That guy gets a thumbs up.
0: Yes.
2: I'm rolling down the window, and I'm giving him a thumbs up.
0: 100%.
2: That guy rocks.
0: Yeah. Because if in a confrontation between a car and an 18-wheeler, the 18-wheeler is going to win.
2: All right.
0: So I just think it's great when I see truckers do that.
2: I have a scenario for you then. All right. So there's two lanes that are veering off.
0: Okay.
2: And you're in
0: veering off in the same direction?
2: Right.
0: Okay.
2: Yes. And everyone is in the left lane, and the line is long, and the right lane is totally open, but you know that it's going to merge into one lane.
0: There'll be the right one becomes a turn only, right?
2: No, it merges into the left lane.
0: Oh, okay.
2: So there's two lanes now.
0: Yeah.
2: You're 100 cars deep, and the right lane is totally clear. What's the right thing? Do you just stay in your place, or do you go in the right lane and do the zipper move?
0: Plead ignorance, because you're not from around there and you didn't know that it's going to narrow down into one lane. And like, oh my gosh, look, this lane is running out. Oh, okay, well, I'm really close. Maybe they'll let me in. I'm not going to lie. I've used that technique before. Like, if I really don't know.
2: You're supposed to use it. The proper thing to do is to the zipper in. So when you have this long line of 100 cars and the other lane is completely empty, you're actually causing a backup of traffic behind you. So you're
0: yay,
2: supposed to.
0: Yay, I win.
2: Right.
0: So you're saying I got the right answer?
2: So you are supposed to take a one-by-one turn, you know, turns merging into the one lane.
0: That doesn't make sense to me.
2: It doesn't mean speed ahead as fast as you can. So, you know, be patient and drive slow. You don't know what the people in front of you are going to do, or if anyone's going to switch lanes real quick. So it's not worth putting anyone's
0: unless you're the guy driving the 18-wheeler, then you pull over to the right.
2: And then he's cool, yeah.
0: Then everybody has to stay in that one line.
2: And then he gets the thumbs up, yeah.
0: Yeah. I got to tell you a story. This is a true story. This happened, oh my gosh, this happened 25 years ago. We're on our way to church. We still have kids at home at that time. So minivan full of 6-8 kids. And Nancy and I driving to church. Actually, no, we couldn't fit 6 or 8 kids in a minivan. We probably had our big 15-passenger van at that time. So we're tootling down the road. And this is something that drives me crazy. I know I'm not the only one. When you're going down the road 45, 50 miles an hour, and there's nobody behind you for miles, and a person is on your left waiting to turn out into that same lane, and they turn out right in front of you. They could have waited a nanosecond for you to pass by.
2: Why do they do that?
0: I know.
2: Yeah.
0: It drives me crazy. Yeah.
2: That definitely tries my patience.
0: Oh my gosh. So that's the situation we're in. There's nobody behind us for miles, and we're coming along, probably doing 50 miles an hour. This guy is to my left, in front of me and to my left, and he's in his vehicle with his family or whatever. And he just rudely comes out right in front of me. And it couldn't have been accidental. Maybe he was having a bad day.
2: You didn't
0: maybe
2: care.
0: Yeah. I cared. All of a sudden, I really cared. The needle on my care meter went into the red zone immediately. So I'm like, okay. And Nancy's saying, just let it go. Let it go.
2: Let it go.
0: We're going to Mass. Just let it go. So I'm, you know, hyperventilating, decompressing, doing my best. This is where it gets interesting. So we go down this road and I have to turn on another road to get, you know, going toward the parish church. Well, he turns on that road. Okay.
2: Oh, no.
0: So I'm still going. I'm just going to church. That's all I'm doing. So then the next turn, he turns that turn and I follow him.
2: This is the other side of the Matthew McConaughey coin.
0: Exactly. So he is going to my church. He's Catholic, apparently. He goes to that church, he and his family. So we roll into the parking lot at the same time. He may have thought this guy's a maniac. He's angry. So he's going to follow me to my destination. And what's going to happen? Is there going to be road rage or something? So we roll into the parking lot of our parish church at the same time. He and his family get out of the car like five car spots away from where we are getting out of our car. He won't look at me. I was hoping he would. He won't look at me. And sheepishly, he goes into the church and that was that. I mean, they went to Mass, we went to Mass, and that was the end of it. Never talked to him or anything like that. But that taught me a lesson. You never know. It's like you said, it's the reverse of the Matthew McConaughey thing. You never know if the person you're being rude to in traffic might be your neighbor, might be a fellow parishioner at your parish, might be going to the same store that you're going to, and the awkwardness of having to get out and see somebody like that is not pleasant.
2: Well, also, you've pulled out in front of someone, right? And like,
0: me?
2: Whoops, I sure have. And so I try to look at it as like, all right, you know what? I've made that mistake. And I felt terrible the second I did it, and I committed to the mistake. And so that you have to go through, you can't just slam on your brakes halfway out, and you feel like a doofus. And so maybe I'm trying to give people the benefit of the doubt. And
0: yeah, exactly.
2: And forgive them. So that was a silly thing to do, wasn't it? All right, well, have a nice life.
0: Yeah, exactly. It's so much easier to let it pass and just let it go. And I think you'll live longer because you're not going to have that stress, that anger, and so forth. So good times. 888-914-9149. Let's go to Isaac in Bosque Farm, New Mexico. Good morning, Isaac.
1: Good morning.
0: How old are you?
1: 11.
0: Okay. It's a good age to be. How can I assist you today?
1: So, if aliens had, do you think aliens have eternal souls like us or souls like animals?
0: Yeah, that's a big question. We have rational souls as human beings, and we're made in the image and likeness of God. Those beings above us would be angels. Below us are the animals, as you say. So I don't really know what to say except that we don't know yet what these UFOs, if that's what you're referring to, are. People have theories. Some people say they're demons. I don't hold that view. Some people say they're extraterrestrials. I don't see how we can hold that view. So it's a hypothetical question. If, let's say, it turns out that there was some alien race that is not human, that is intelligent, what then? That's a bridge we haven't crossed yet. Now, the church historically has said that that can't be because human beings are the only creatures in the material universe that have rational souls, and that no other beings exist in the material universe that have rational souls. Now, there have been various Catholic thinkers, philosophers, theologians, and others who have not held that view, who have held the view that it's possible that there could be those. But when I say this is a bridge we haven't crossed yet, because there hasn't yet been, and perhaps there never will be, but who knows, but there hasn't yet been an objective, verifiable being that we could say, look, here is something that is not human. What is this? So we can only theorize. One theory, to answer your question, Isaac, is that could not be a rational being, could not be a being for whom Christ died, because Christ died for human beings. That's not a human being. Therefore, that creature is excluded. That's one point of view. Another point of view is that these are not even physical creatures at all. They're demons masquerading as aliens flying around in spacecraft, etc. Some people hold that view. I myself am waiting to see what we find more about, but the traditional Catholic biblical perspective has been that there are no such creatures outside of humanity in the universe. So that's what I'm saying, is I think until we actually, if we ever do, encounter such a being, all we can do is speculate. You see what I'm saying?
1: Yeah. I have another thing to say. If they are real, and if they didn't have eternal souls,
0: go ahead.
1: And they knew that.
0: Tell you what, we're out of time. So if you want to hold on the phone, Isaac, I'll come back to you right after this quick break. And all of the rest of you who are holding on the phones, please be patient. I'll come to you as quickly as I can.
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8: 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Detectives are investigating after a cross was spotted burning in broad daylight in Grant Park in downtown Chicago. Perry Williams reports.
9: The incident happened yesterday afternoon near Columbus Drive. This passerby got emotional while reacting to what she saw.
10: I know that my grandmothers and great-grandmothers and grandfathers have experienced in real time, in real life, in the South. So immediately, I just felt sad.
9: It has not been confirmed yet that the cross burning was racial. No one is in custody. I'm Perry Williams.
8: Everyone heading to Massachusetts to catch a World Cup match is being warned by Cape Cod officials to be aware of sharks. Visitors are being told to stay close to shore and avoid swimming near seals. Sharks hunt for seals in shallow water. Beachgoers are also urged to follow signs, flags, and lifeguard instructions. President Trump announced he is dropping prices on prescription drugs through the TrumpRx website. Blood thinner medication is going from $750 to just $16, HIV from $1,500 to $217, hepatitis B medication is dropping from $1,400 down to $413, and hepatitis C is going from $25,000 down to $2,500. President Trump says that U.S. drug prices are being dropped down to the lowest prices in the world, and it will be on everything. To get the coupons for these lower drug prices, simply visit TrumpRx.com. During his visit to Brian One's penitential center in Spain, Pope Leo reminded prisoners that life's mistakes do not define a person's identity, stressing that the Lord will never cease to show them his love, which outweighs any good or bad that we have done. Keeping you connected with the church and the world, this is listener-supported Relevant Radio.
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12: Hello, I'm Father James Kubicki, and 43 years ago, June 10th, 1983, was a Friday, the Feast of the Sacred Heart of Jesus. After 12 years of Jesuit formation, I was ordained on that day as a priest. From time to time, people, sometimes total strangers, will come up to me and thank me. They say things like, "Thank you for your vocation. Thank you for being a priest. Thank you for answering the call." And I respond, "You are welcome." And then I add, "And thank you for praying for vocations and for priests." I say that because I'm convinced that I would not be a priest today were it not for many faithful lay people and Carmelite sisters praying for me. Jesus said to his apostles in John's Gospel, chapter 15, "It was not you who chose me, but I who chose you and appointed you to go and bear fruit that will remain." I believe that Jesus chose me as well, but I would not have heard his call and persevered in answering it over 43 years were it not for the prayers and encouragement of many people, some of whom I know and many of whom I've never met. Your prayers have helped me to bear fruit, fruit that Jesus said would remain. And it remains not just here on earth, but bears fruit, fruit that will ripen for the heavenly banquet that Jesus has prepared for all of us. So on this 43rd anniversary of my ordination, I want to conclude this reflection with a big thank you. God answers prayers, and my priesthood is a big example of that.

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1: All right, welcome back. 888-914-9149. Have a flurry of emails about holy water, which is good. So I'm going to get back to that in a second. But first, Isaac in New Mexico, I'm glad you held over the break there. So you had asked me before the break about aliens, if they do exist, do they have souls, etc. But then I think you had a follow-up question. What was that?
2: Well, my question was, if aliens didn't have eternal souls and they knew that, like, we did, and they knew that they, like, couldn't get saved, would they, like, have a right to be mad at God?
1: Another very interesting question. I would say no. No creature has a right to be mad at God. I mean, sometimes people do get mad at God, but we don't have a right to do that because God is our creator. Now, there's a lot I could say on that topic, but let's take a step back. One of the features or one of the characteristics of a rational soul is to be able to know universals, meaning like categories of things. Let's say you know what Legos are. I'm sure. You probably have Legos. But you understand a Lego piece, that this is a Lego, but you also understand just the whole idea or the concept of Legos, even if you're not looking at a Lego brick, right?
2: Yeah.
1: That's what's called a universal. Animals can't do that. Animals don't have any way of understanding a concept that encompasses all of those individual examples of it, like a Lego. Another thing is, to be able to even understand the existence of God would require a rational soul. So for them, you know, these are the fictitious or hypothetical aliens. Where the problem begins to break down is if we say, well, if the alien realizes that God exists, but he can't ever be saved because he's not a human being. Well, that right there means that he does have a rational soul. He has a mind that's capable of understanding that God exists. Animals can't do that. That's why we don't try to teach animals about God, because there's no point in it. They could never understand it, and it would never mean anything to them. So that's where this hypothetical becomes difficult for me to try to answer, because as soon as you... like ask that question, if the aliens could understand that God exists, but they're not part of salvation, they're no longer not rational beings. They'd have to be rational to be able to do that. So another way that we could ask the question is, what if they're just animals? They come from a different planet. So I'll give you another example. What if on one of our expeditions to Mars or the moon, what if, and probably more likely on Mars, but what if the astronauts discover some type of basic life form on Mars? Let's say like some type of plant life or some type of, very simple microbes, but they are life forms. They're actually alive. They're living, they're dying, they're reproducing, all those kinds of things. Well, that's clearly not rational life, so that would open the door then to the possibility that life does exist outside of planet Earth. But then we'd have to ask, well, how advanced could that ever become? Would God create beings in another planet, solar system, galaxy that would be similar to human beings by having a rational mind, having a rational soul where they can know things and they can choose things, like animals don't have free will. But what if there were some creature somewhere that had free will? What then? These are all questions that are impossible to answer right now because there is no such being we could point to. We can only hypothesize or speculate. So these are good questions, and who knows, maybe in the not too distant future, we will have to grapple with them on the basis of actual events. Right now, though, as I was saying earlier, we have different schools of thought. Some people think it's some people think that all of this is really just demons. All right, that's one opinion. Another opinion is some people say, yeah, maybe there are advanced creatures somewhere in the universe that are intelligent like we are. That poses a whole set of problems. You know, how do we then integrate that reality with the churches and the Bible's teaching about how God created human beings? You see what I'm saying? In other words, until we actually are faced with something specific, all the best we can do is approach it from a theoretical framework. Do you understand what I mean by that?
2: Yeah.
1: All right. It's an interesting question, though. And I expect you'll probably live to see some sort of resolution of that question at some point in your lifetime.
2: Thank you.
1: You're welcome. Good chatting with you. A quick email here before we go to the next phone call. John says, he thinks the one of the previous callers today was asking whether holy water should contain salt as well. Not all priests use the full ritual for making holy water, which includes the exercise salt. I suspect most simply make the sign of the cross over the water. I'd love to know your thoughts on that as well. Yeah, that's a good point, good insight. So indeed, the actual ritual itself does include blessing and exercising salt, and then blessing and exercising the water, and then pouring the salt or mixing the salt into the water while the priest is reciting the prayers of that ritual. That is true. I have seen priests make holy water just by blessing the water with no admixture of salt. So the traditional way of doing it includes the exorcism of the salt, blessing of the salt, exorcism of the water, blessing of the water, mixing of the two, and then the final blessing. If you're wondering, I think that's always going to be the preferable way to do it. So since Vatican II, salt in the ritual is optional. And I don't really know how many priests go one way or the other on that point, but that's what I've seen. Thank you for that. Let's go to Wade now in, where is Wade? Tustin. You're in Tustin, California, aren't you?
3: Tustin, California.
1: Gotcha.
3: Yeah. I'm working there currently.
1: Gotcha. Okay. Chapman Avenue. Yeah, I know that area well.
3: Yeah, very well. That's exactly where I got.

0: that I talk to every once in a while, that a person cannot actually bless themselves, that somebody else would have to do that, that you're really just reminding yourself of your baptismal promises when you do that. Can you clarify that for me?
1: Yeah, I think the not confusion, but I think the issue here would be the meaning of the word bless. So maybe there's some amphiboly going on here where the same word is being used in two different ways, is what I suspect is going on. So yes, you can indeed bless yourself with holy water. You are the object of the blessing, and you can bless yourself. But the connotation that a priest would bless you with holy water has an added meaning. I can't bless myself the way a priest can bless me. I can't baptize myself, for example. I could go through the motions of trying to immerse myself in water, but I wouldn't thereby be baptized. So if that's the connotation that the priest that you're referring to has in mind, that's valid in my view. But it's not invalid or it's not incorrect to say that you bless yourself with holy water. That's how the church has always talked about it, as you bless yourself, you know, with the sign of the cross. So they're not mutually exclusive if the word bless is understood in two different ways. What do you think?
0: Okay. No, I think that makes a lot of sense. I just always, even like when people would say, you know, I bless myself, I'm like, you can't do that, or, you know, whatever. So that helps.
1: Yeah, and I don't know if there's some, like, there may be some terminology nuance that is really big in his mind, and that's what he's really referring to. But as a matter of course, the church does routinely talk about somebody blessing himself with holy water. That's not at all unusual.
0: Okay. And so, since we're talking about blessings, can you answer one more quick question?
1: Sure. Yeah.
0: I was also told that during the Mass, nobody can bless you other than an ordained person. Is that correct?
1: Yes. Here, I guess we're in the same territory here, which is fine. So a priestly blessing is unique unto itself. It's not something I could impart to you. Even if I were to don priestly vestments or say the exact same words or anything like that, because as a layman, I don't have that power that is part, it's inherent in the priestly ministry in the Sacrament of Holy Orders. So in the liturgical context, yes, the priest, so let's say the priest who's celebrating Mass, at the end of Mass, of course, comes the final blessing. That can only come from the priest. I mean, if a bishop celebrating Mass, you know, that's, of course, obviously true as well. But a lay person could not bless the congregation and it be a blessing in the way that the priest's blessing is. And nor should a lay person ever do anything like that.
0: Right. So even like if someone like sneezes and you turn and say, God bless you, is that valid?
1: It is, but again, it's using the word bless in a different way. So if I say, God bless you, or if I said, boy, you really blessed me today with that insight that you shared with me. I'm using the word bless or blessing in a different way. I think that's where this potential
0: hang up is at.
1: Yeah, I think it's in the meaning of the word blessing.
0: Okay, I get you.
1: Yeah.
0: I understand.
1: All right. Well, appreciate the good question. Thank you for that, Wade.
0: Thank you.
1: You're welcome. Let's see. Speaking of holy water questions, let's get to some other ones. This is from a holy water joke. This is a note from Michelle who says, I have a bottle of holy water. I've had it for years, but it is full. Does it expire at a certain point? No, it doesn't. Now, if it were growing with algae because it got in the sun or, you know, air got to it or something, that might be different. I would throw it out, start over again. But if you have holy water and it's clear and it's not cloudy or dirty or corrupted or anything, it's still holy water. Good question. Let's see. This is from Marson sent a note saying, I love your expanded stories from real life. Keep going. All right. What else have we got? Let's go to line one and talk to Emmanuel in Dallas. Hi, excuse me. Hi, Emmanuel.
2: Hi, good morning.
1: Good morning.
2: I don't know if you can hear me.
1: I can.
2: Can you hear me clear?
1: I can hear you clear.
2: Well, I

0: appreciate you taking the time to call me and or but I wanted to ask so recently I've just been dealing or for the past couple of months I've been dealing with feeling alone and pushing people away, and it's all been for a cause. Something had happened at my school because I am still a high schooler right now, and and there was time where a lot of I transferred to the school that I go to at junior year, and a lot of people at first I was very excited because it was a new start, but then I realized a lot of people were thinking that I was this type of person, and I it made me sad and it made me upset, but it also made me push others away. So I began to go by myself on walks, breakdowns, and I was always the type of person to go talk to people. I was very social at the beginning and all my life of high school and before, because I enjoyed helping. And my mom, she was actually the one who has always influenced me to help others in volunteer events and at church as well. But I kind of lost what I used to have, which was more happiness, I believe. And the question I was going to ask you is, how do you find that happiness again? Because I've prayed for months. I prayed and I continue. And I went to church, or I went to a church yesterday, and I broke down. I couldn't understand why does this keep happening, where I just push people away and it gets worse by them every time it's brought up. And I just don't have a solution. And I wanted to see what your advice would be, because my mom had actually offered me to call you. So
1: okay. Well, it's nice of your mom to do that. I'm happy about that. And I'm more than happy to chat with you about this. Whatever I can do to assist you. And I can give you some recommendations as well. But let's first, if I can ask a little bit more about your situation. So you just, this school year, this past school year that just ended, you were in a new high school, probably for junior year, right?
0: Yes.
1: Okay. And all your friends from your prior high school, you had to make new friends. You had to kind of start over again at the new high school, right?
0: Yeah, and that wasn't really the big issue I had. I mean, I'm very social, and a lot of people from my old school, they knew me. I was somebody who you could talk to, I guess, because I always cared for people, even when they didn't really talk. Or if it was somebody who didn't really enjoy talking to people, I would always put myself in the position to ask them questions if they wanted to talk. Okay. If not, well, I would always come back some other time and try to see if I could, I guess, talk to people, because I knew.
1: How would you, let me ask you this question. How would you, if you could summarize the dilemma that you're wrestling with, how would you state it in a single statement, a single sentence? How would you describe it?
0: Describe the way I feel about
1: it. Yeah, all of it. Or like, what's bothering me is this, and then you describe what this is.
0: The part that's bothering me is that I'm letting my own emotions and my thoughts take over me, and it's pushing me away from people, and it makes me feel like empty, I guess, because I feel that if I continue with this bad habit I created, I might just
1: the habit of pushing people away.
0: Yes, and then it's not just hurting me, but it's also hurting other people. And they've mentioned it to me, and the fact that I keep apologizing and doesn't change the way I act to them towards them. It's just
1: so you're feeling you're unhappy with the situation. It's making you sad. It sounds like it's making you feel sad.
0: Yeah, and I believe this is something from high school. I guess a lot of high schoolers feel this way because, I mean, I guess it's part of growing up. But
1: Well, for some it is. Not everybody goes through that. But the fact that you're going through it doesn't mean anything's wrong with you. But there's an issue that you need to get some help to start processing and working through. So would it be fair to say that you feel a kind of guilt about this? You feel sad about it, but you also feel kind of guilty, like you wish you could not act this way, but you do, and it makes other people unhappy, so you're feeling a little bit hopeless about it. Would that be a fair statement?
0: Oh, yeah. Yeah, that's always been something I've had. I mean, mm-hmm. I know I always do something wrong by pushing people away, and it's...
1: Mm-hmm.
0: And
1: here's what I think.
0: Yeah,
1: here's what I think. I mean, you've identified a number of what I understand to be some of the key characteristics of somebody dealing with depression. And so those things that you're confirming fit. Now, I'm not able to diagnose you because I don't have any credentials to do anything like that. But as you're describing your feelings and your actions and things, it seems to fit piece by piece into what for many people is diagnosed as depression. And there's no shame in that. Depression is something that people have no control over. You're not a bad person, or you know, and you're no different from anyone else in that you're experiencing this, if this is what it is. So the best thing you can do will be to not try to do this by yourself, to not try to sort it out on your own, because chances are it'll probably just get worse and the difficulties you're experiencing will multiply. What I would recommend is that you ask your parents to help you right away, to help you get into some good Catholic counseling, therapy. This is a good thing. It's like going to see a doctor. If you have an ache or a pain, you don't know what's causing it, the smart thing to do is go to a doctor who can help you determine, oh, this is the source of the pain. Here's what's going on. Here's how we can fix this. And in the same way, to get a good Catholic counselor, and Catholic is important here. I presume you're Catholic. I guess I just sort of assumed that. Is that right?
0: Yes.
1: Okay. So you want someone who's going to be respectful of your Catholic faith and understand the role of the sacraments and things like that. But sounds to me like that's the very best thing you can do. On the one side of the coin, you're not going to try to do it alone anymore. On the other side of the coin, you will process through this with the help of a trained counselor. Are you on good terms with your mom and dad?
0: Yes, it's kind of hard. I mean, you know, we've always had, not arguments, but conversations where I never really tell them everything, much less my dad, but I have a strong connection with my mom because she's there to support me and emotionally.
1: Mm-hmm.
0: But
1: let me do this, Emmanuel, because I do have to take a break here. I would recommend to you, and check me if I'm incorrect on that, Cyrus. Am I in a break zone right now? I think I am. Yeah, I thought so. Emmanuel, my suggestion would be talk with your mom. If you're not on, you know, the best of terms with your dad, talk to your mom and let her know that you did what she suggested. You called me, and that my advice is that she gets you into some therapy with a good, trustworthy Catholic counselor. Now, you should be able to get a good referral at the Diocese of Dallas's website, or you can even call. I'm not sure which department it would be. It might be, you know, family services or social services or something like that in the Diocese of Dallas. Their website is dallascatholic.org, by the way. That's my recommendation. And then get that started so that you've got somebody who's trained and has the tools to be able to help you move through this so that you can, you know, be feeling better again and life can make sense again. That's the goal. Sound good? Will you do that?
0: Yes, I will. Thank you.
1: Yeah, talk to your mom and let her know. Let her listen to this segment if she's not already listening. And then let her help you get connected to a therapist, all right? Call me back in a few months and let me know how you're doing, okay?
0: Okay, thank you so much.
1: Okay, you're welcome. Hang in there, man. I'll be right back.

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1: Hello, I'm Father James Kubicki, and 43 years ago, June 10th, 1983, was a Friday, the Feast of the Sacred Heart of Jesus. After 12 years of Jesuit formation, I was ordained on that day as a priest. From time to time, people, sometimes total strangers, will come up to me and thank me. They say things like, "Thank you for your vocation. Thank you for being a priest. Thank you for answering the call." And I respond, "You are welcome." And then I add, "And thank you for praying for vocations and for priests." I say that because I'm convinced that I would not be a priest today were it not for many faithful lay people and Carmelite sisters praying for me. Jesus said to his apostles in John's Gospel, chapter 15, "It was not you who chose me, but I who chose you and appointed you to go and bear fruit that will remain." I believe that Jesus chose me as well, but I would not have heard his call and persevered in answering it over 43 years were it not for the prayers and encouragement of many people, some of whom I know and many of whom I've never met. Your prayers have helped me to bear fruit, fruit that Jesus said would remain. And it remains not just here on earth, but bears fruit, fruit that will ripen for the heavenly banquet that Jesus has prepared for all of us. So on this 43rd anniversary of my ordination, I want to conclude this reflection with a big thank you. God answers prayers, and my priesthood is a big example of that.
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7: Oh, yeah.
5: Judy, is that right? Yeah, Judy asks, "Did you know Tom Cruise for a short time was studying to be a priest?" Yes, I did, down in Cincinnati, as a matter of fact. He doesn't want anyone to know that, but I found out when I went to a late night catechism that you don't really care for. What? I don't. What is that? Unless it's that's the name of the program. I don't know. She says after the show was a Q&A, and oh, I know you're talking about the play or the dramatic presentation. Yeah. All right. She says someone had reached out to him from the show. He called to say, "Don't say anything." The woman who did the show always had the religious over to her house for dinner when she was little. Her parents were very Catholic. And she got the idea for her play. Okay. Tom Cruise, born into a Catholic family, raised Catholic, received his sacraments. And for a short time, he went to the high school seminary. I believe it was in Cincinnati. Maybe it was the Athenaeum. Maybe they had a high school seminary program at the time. those were more or less phased out by the time you got into the 80s, and certainly by around 1990, high school seminaries began to be phased out. But he did have a phase, and he was in the seminary for a brief time. So my hope is, and I'm sure I feel the same way as you do, Judy, my hope is that he will eventually return to the faith of his fathers and end up dying when the time comes, may it be many happy years from now, as a Catholic. Let's see, continuing. We have just lots of emails. A lot of people are interested in the holy water thing, which is a good thing. Here's one on a different topic. This is from Leonard. He says, referring to the young man who called a moment ago, I was in the same situation back in 1996, same grade as well. I moved from where all my friends who I grew up with were since elementary school. In the 11th grade, I moved to a new school. What the young man is feeling is what I went through. I know he's going through depression, moving to a new environment, but I would say I know it is different times now, but hopefully he can move on with this, because for me, the depression was real. And for a few months, it existed till I made some new friends. Good point. I think it's a kind of common thing where you make friends in school and then you go to a different school and suddenly you have to start all over again. And especially for children, it can be very difficult. I had a similar kind of situation, and it wasn't traumatic for me, but I remember being a teenager and switching to a different school after I had been at another school for a short time. My parents' circumstances changed, so I went to another school, and I had gone from a Catholic high school, kind of a college prep type high school for boys who are thinking about, you know, the priesthood down the road. And when I realized, you know, that's really not what I want to do, then I transferred to the local public high school. And I actually did know people there because I had gone to grammar school with many of them, but I hadn't seen them for 2.5, 3 years. So we weren't really friends anymore because I never saw them and we didn't continue to grow up together. So I remember having to start over again, and it was difficult. I don't think I was ever really depressed about it. I didn't like it. I wasn't happy about it, but there was nothing I could do about it. So in my case, I just did the best I could, tried to meet people. You know how it is. You do the best you can. But the gentleman, as you say, the young man who called a minute ago, I think he was exhibiting some of the key signs of depression. So that's why I think in his situation, or for other people who are like this situation or in the same situation, to get some counseling. That way you've got somebody who really has a firm hand on the tiller who can help guide you in the right direction. Things will get better.
3: There's a couple of little things he could do to, this sounds silly, but clean your room. Make sure that you live in a clean environment, because the environment that is around us often is a reflection of what's going on in our heads. So if you allow your bed to be messy and stuff to be all over the floor, there's a connection between what's happening in your mind. So if you clean that up, it's a very small thing, and you start taking these baby steps out of depression. And this is personal for me. Stop listening to sad music. I was feeding the things that were making me sad, and because it made me feel good. It's kind of like binge eating. Like, you know you don't want to do it, but boy, isn't it great when you're doing it? But then when it's over, it's like, what did I eat that bag of chips for? Oh,
5: right.
3: And the same thing kind of goes with the depression. And exercising. Exercising is really, really good, because when you're not sitting at home in your own head, running stories in your own head about who you are or what you are, when you're just out and you're physically exerting yourself, your brain can't concentrate on those things that you keep feeding, that keep feeding the depression, and you will get better. It's not some overnight quick fix, but there's steps that you can take.
5: I totally agree. I don't recall ever being in what somebody had said, hey, you're experiencing depression. I don't remember ever being in a state like that. I've known many people who have been. Again, no shame. It's, you know, these things happen. I totally concur with your recommendation, Cyrus, being active, being busy. And another thing I would add is do things for other people. Get out there and try to serve other people. It helps take the focus off your own problems. Soup kitchen. or helping out at the parish or coaching Little League or doing something that is for other people often can have the effect of dispelling those feelings of sadness and, you know, guilt, things like that. Not always, but they can definitely help.
3: Yeah. The more you give, the more you receive.
5: That's true. Where have I heard that before? This is a note from Cindy who says, when I was a teenager, we were en route to a 5 p.m. Mass on Sunday afternoon. I was driving with my mom, listening to a Broncos-Browns game on the radio. I drove down the exit ramp to turn left and was busy looking for oncoming traffic and failed to notice the car ahead of me had stopped. I hit the car. We exited, luckily no damage to either car. That's amazing. And we continued on our way. We got to church, and at the sign of peace, the woman in front of us turned around, and it was the lady whose car I had rear-ended. Luckily, our precious encounter hadn't been acrimonious, but I was still mortified that I saw her again. Understandably so. Michelle says, when I'm in traffic and someone's flying up on the shoulder trying to get ahead of everyone, I always think, hey, maybe they really need to use the bathroom. And it makes me laugh and helps me with my anger.
3: I might try that.
5: Yeah. Bridget in Philadelphia says, the litany of humility says not to get ticked off by other drivers. I don't know which translation it says that in, but it could easily be part of the litany of humility. Juan down in Texas, near South Padre Island, he says, I've been a longtime listener, one-time caller. I love your show. I have learned so much. Keep going. My question is, if I were unable to receive the sacrament of reconciliation, confession, not in the state of grace while attending Mass, should I approach the altar for Holy Communion, cross my arms over my chest, and receive a blessing from the priest, or is it best that I stay kneeling in the pew and pray for forgiveness? Viva Taco Tuesday. All right. Well, I look at it this way. When you're at Mass, if you're not in the state of grace, and you know that you can't receive Holy Communion because you haven't gone to confession yet. And by the way, never, you can safely ignore anybody who tells you it's okay to go to communion because you plan on going to confession. So as long as you're planning on going to confession and you have your intention of doing that, it's okay to go to Holy Communion. The church says absolutely not. No. Go to confession first. So that leaves you now with that scenario. What do you do? Do you get up and go and receive a blessing, or do you stay in the pew? Now, until fairly recently, maybe, I don't know, 20, 30 years ago, I don't really remember seeing it 40, 50 years ago, nobody went up and got a blessing. That became popularized. I don't know where it really started, but it became popularized, and then it took off. It was like a prairie fire. And now everybody everywhere does this. I'm not knocking it. I'm not saying you shouldn't do it, but I'm saying it wasn't customary all that long ago. What people did then was they just didn't get up and go to communion. God forbid that they should make a sacrilegious communion. If you're in the state of mortal sin and you go to communion without going to confession, that is a sacrilegious communion. So you don't want to do that. But the average bloke would just simply stay in the pew. Now, that, of course, leads to questions like, well, mommy, how come daddy didn't go to communion? Or daddy, how come mommy didn't go to communion? And you can always give the benefit of the doubt, you know, the person doesn't go to communion. Well, maybe he didn't keep the fast for 1 hour before communion. Maybe he had some coffee or he had a donut or something within the hour, and he's just being faithful, so he's not going to communion. That's a good thing to do. I mean, we can give people the benefit of the doubt. We should give people the benefit of the doubt because we don't need to know why is so-and-so not going up to receive communion. But here's what I'm driving at. I remember having a long conversation about this with at least one Catholic priest I know. His perspective, which I hadn't really ever heard anybody articulate before, I found myself buying into it, and it's basically this. If you're in the state of mortal sin, first of all, recognize, admit, that's your fault. You did the sin. Do the crime, do the time kind of thing. So it's your fault that you're in mortal sin. And if you didn't get to confession, that may well also be your fault. Maybe it's not your fault because it's out of your control because there was no opportunity to go to confession. But given the ample opportunities that exist for you and for me in the average suburban American town or city, there's a million and one opportunities to go to confession. So his point was, for most people, it's their own fault. A, that
7: they're in
5: mortal sin.
7: If you disobey the rules, you get cut off.
5: Kind of like that. So A, it's your own fault that you're in the state of mortal sin. B, it's your own fault you didn't go to confession. Now, again, recognizing that there are circumstances that are beyond some people's control, so we make an allowance for that. So what his perspective was, he said the person should grin and bear it. In other words, take your lumps. It's part of the process of being sorry for your sins and returning to the house of the Father and having a firm purpose of amendment to have to deal with the inconvenience of you don't get to go to communion. Because what happens is if you go up with your arms crossed to receive a blessing, nobody sees, nobody knows, other than the priest, or maybe somebody who's next to you who might notice, oh, you didn't receive communion. So what it does is it gives plausible deniability. It gives you cover to go up, and everybody sees, and as far as they know, you received communion. You don't have that inconvenience of somebody seeing you and saying, well, why didn't he go to communion? Not that they should be thinking about that in any case, but his point was it's part of the penitential dimension of getting back on track with God. And I see a point there. I really do see a point. The church doesn't say you can't go up and receive a blessing. It wasn't really something that people ever did anyway, all that long ago. But now that everybody's doing it, the church doesn't say, hey, stop it. You're not supposed to do that. I guess I'm just offering this because it's another aspect that we should at least consider. And I'll leave it at this. And thank you for the question, Juan. Just be glad, everybody, that you're not living in the 200s or 300s in the early church. You want to know why? Two reasons. Number one, confession to a priest was, you ready? Public. They confessed their sins to the priests. They certainly did. But they would do it publicly. Cyrus is cringing.
3: What are you talking about?
5: Can you imagine?
3: No.
5: Public confession of your sins. That took gumption. And some of the church fathers who write about, they say, you know, this is why some people stay away from the sacrament of confession, because they're too embarrassed. All right. I fully understand that. Second reason you don't want to be living in the 200s or 300s, God bless those Catholics who were alive then, but your penance was also public. And even if your confession might have been to the priest quietly out of earshot of other people, which also happened as well, but the custom was to confess your sins publicly, but your penance was definitely public. So if you hit one of the lucky numbers, if you committed some of the big sins, you were not allowed to go to communion. Let's say it was adultery. Just, you know, to throw a dart, okay? You don't get to go to confession for like three, I'm sorry, you don't get to go to communion for 3 years. In some places, it might have been longer. You don't get to go to communion. Think about that for a minute. You go to Mass on Sunday. You're not allowed to go to communion because this is your penance for 3 years. Mommy, how come Daddy hasn't gone to communion for 3 years? And it was very easy to figure out on the basis of these public penances, pretty confidently, what was it that so-and-so did? You know, human beings, that's how we are. Another thing, am I overdue on a break again? Did I do it again? Oh my gosh, look at me. All right, one other quick thing. The sinners who were doing their penance had to stand in the back of the church. You couldn't even sit with your family. Of course, they weren't sitting in those days, they were standing, but you get the idea. I'm glad that we live in this time, that's for sure.
8: We've got to persuade our fellow citizens that unborn life is worthy of protecting, It is sacred in the eyes of God, and it should be sacred in the eyes of man too. And we have to pick up the torch and fight for that every single day.
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10: Let us pray. Remember, O most gracious Virgin Mary, that never was it known that anyone who fled to thy protection, implored thy help, or sought thy intercession was left unaided. 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To thee do I come, before thee I stand, sinful and sorrowful. O Mother of the Word Incarnate, despise not my petitions, but in thy mercy, hear and answer me. 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
5: We are back, 888-914-9149. Let's go to Mary in New York. Good morning, Mary.
15: Good morning, Patrick. I was listening yesterday, but I was a little distracted because I was cleaning. A woman called you, and she was discussing the Secretary of Wars.
5: Yeah.
15: And chaplaincy came up, I believe, and I understood you, correct me if I'm wrong, to say that there were so many Catholics in the military that we really need not worry about our chaplains being reduced. Did I understand you correctly?
5: Well, maybe I should add a nuance. I'm trying to remember exactly what I was referring to. I think what I was saying is that given the high percentage of representation of Catholics in the armed forces, that because we're such a significant presence in the overall armed forces, that the likelihood of Catholics not ever having recourse to a Catholic chaplain seems lower than it would be for a really tiny group numerically and proportionately like the Mormons. So they're super, super small percentage-wise. And I think what I was trying to do is juxtapose how, given the relative, tiny percentage of Mormons, it's far more likely that the Mormon military people would not have a Mormon chaplain than it would be for Catholics to not have a Catholic chaplain. But I do know that there are any number of situations where Catholic service people don't have a Catholic chaplain because there isn't one assigned to their area. But if I remember correctly, Mary, I think I was trying to make that distinction between the proportion of Mormons in the military versus those of Catholics.
15: Okay, because it was right at the end of the show, and I dashed over an email, and I didn't know if you had gotten it out, but if you'd indulge me, I wanted to bring up something that a lot of people didn't know. In 2003, March 31st, okay, in 2003, the Walter Reed National Medical Center issued, a cease and desist order to Holy Name College, which is a community of Catholic priests and brothers. They had been providing pastoral care to service members and veterans at Walter Reed for nearly two decades. And the government's order directed them to cease any religious services because they had their contract was expiring, and they had now awarded it to, I guess, a low bidder, a secular defense contracting firm. This was right before Holy Week. And it was just awful because, as we know, you can't give pastoral care involving sacraments if you're not a priest.
5: Right.
15: So it was a big deal, and Archbishop Broglio, is that his name? Yeah, Archbishop,
5: yes. Mm-hmm.
15: Was the Archbishop for Military Services. He condemned the move as an encroachment on First Amendment guarantee. And if you want, I'll read his paragraph. It is incomprehensible that essential pastoral care is taken away from the sick and the aged when it was so readily available. This is a classic case where the adage, if it's not broken, don't fix it, applies. I fear giving a contract to the lowest bidder overlooked the fact that the bidder cannot provide the necessary service. I earnestly hope this disdain for the sick will be remedied at once, and their First Amendment rights will be respected. There was going to be one priest left to Reed, but he was planning to, retire that year. I think that that situation was remedied. I'm not positive, but I'm pretty sure eventually, after a long time. And I was talking to a friend of mine who is in charge of a group called Catholics for Freedom of Religion. It's actually Americans for Freedom
5: Mary,
15: of Religion.
5: Mary, do me a favor, only just in the interest of time, could you summarize? I'm not sure if you have a question for me, but could you summarize it for me?
15: My summary is there are many encroachments on the Catholic chaplaincy, and people are not aware that this is going on. I suggest she call you because she has more information. So we need to be vigilant. We need to really support the Catholic military archdiocese and keep our eyes open for anything, attempt to save money, whatever, or even just do things like this. They have been forced to cover stained glass windows, remove crucifixes, and she was telling me about a case where they turned a chapel into a storage facility. The military did.
5: I understand. So not a good thing,
15: it's really
5: obviously.
15: A good thing to pay attention to.
5: I do agree with that, Mary. Thanks for raising our consciousness on that issue. Appreciate the call. Let's go to Angie now in Austin, Texas. Good morning, Angie.
16: Hey, can you hear me all right?
5: Yes, I can.
16: Good, very good. You were talking about the other caller a couple of callers ago about going up to communion when you're not in a state of grace,
5: yeah,
16: a blessing. And it reminded me of a story. A few years back, we went to a wedding of friends of ours. Their daughter, we've known her since she was small, and it was an Episcopal service, Episcopalian, and the minister happened to be a female, and she was a childhood friend of the bride. And so when it came time for, because it did need a communion service at the wedding, and so when it came time for communion, the minister made a big deal of that. If you're not able to receive communion, please come up. I'll be happy to give you a blessing.
5: Mm-hmm.
16: And my husband and I just chose just to sit. They seated because I thought, well, if I'm not going to get communion because it's not the true presence, so I'm not going to pretend that, but I'm not going to pretend to get a blessing either. And then I thought, well, maybe that was disrespectful not to at least get a blessing, disrespectful to our friends. I don't know. I just wanted your opinion on it.
5: Yeah, I think I would have reacted much the same way. So if it was a, you know, obviously not a Catholic priest who was officiating, and I'm a Catholic, I'm not going to go to a Protestant minister for a blessing. Doesn't mean I can't get along well and, you know, have a beer or a purpose-driven taco with them or, you know, have a pleasant conversation. Right. You know, I'm sure he's a fine person, but in a religious setting, it's improper for me as a Catholic to seek a blessing from a non-Catholic minister who can't even really give me a blessing the way a priest can. So no offense to him. Mm-hmm. No, you know, I'm not trying to offend anybody.
16: Her.
5: But
16: it was her. Yeah.
5: Even more so. I guess in that case, even more so. Yeah.
16: Exactly.
5: And okay, some of so my best friends are women, by the way. My very best friend in the world is a woman.
16: Oh, yes.
5: So
16: I understand. Thank you. All right. God bless you all.
5: Thank you. Appreciate it. 888-914-9149. We will have to hold for just a moment before we go to our next phone call because we have to take a break. And
17: man's got to know his limitations.
5: You sounded like Dirty Harry just then, Cyrus.
17: You're a legend in your own mind.
5: So I've been told. 888-914-9149. So those of you who are holding on the phones, please stand by. 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
21: I'm Mary Graham for Relevant Radio News, brought to you by the Knights of Columbus. 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That's kofc.org/relevant. President Trump is warning Iran will have to pay the price after he says they took too long to reach a peace deal. In a post on Truth Social, Trump said Iran's military is a complete and total mess. It's after U.S. Central Command announced strikes yesterday in retaliation for the downing of a U.S. Army helicopter over the Strait of Hormuz. The arrival of an invasive flesh-eating insect in Texas is dividing leaders over the best way forward. Ag Commissioner Sid Miller wants to use bait and insecticides to kill off the screwworm population.
22: This program was developed by the USDA. It's been used multiple times in the past. They're reluctant to use it now.
21: President Trump's ag secretary is relying on a facility that will pump out sterile flies. They mate with screwworms and prevent it from reproducing. State lawmakers are caught in the middle with the debate over whether or not to hold hearings. Thousands of homeless people in Los Angeles have voter registration records listing homeless shelters as their official addresses. Mark Mayfield fills us in.
23: But it's not clear what happened to those ballots. The California Post says it reviewed records and found 7,600 voters that were tied to shelters. Now that includes over 1,100 at the Midnight Mission on Skid Row, even though the facility only has 120 beds. The Post says the top federal prosecutor in Los Angeles, Bill Saley, is going to investigate the situation. I'm Mark Mayfield.
21: Texas teen Carmelo Anthony is getting 35 years in prison for murder. A jury on Tuesday found the now 19-year-old Anthony guilty of stabbing and killing 17-year-old Austin Metcliffe at a high school track meet in Frisco last year. Metcliffe died in the arms of his twin brother. Anthony will have to serve at least half the sentence before he is eligible for parole. I'm Mary Graham for listener-supported Relevant Radio.
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5: And we are back. This is the last hour of the program today. It will go quickly. So if you've been thinking about calling, I would call now. Get you on the air with your comment or question. 888-914-9149. Let's go to Joseph in Mesa, Arizona. Good morning, Joseph.
0: Good morning, Patrick. Praise the Lord. I just had some thoughts in regards to promoting an exclusive Catholicism in regards to not seeking blessings from those pastors and ministers outside of the Latin Rite.
5: Okay.
0: Even in confessional, for deliverance or exorcism, it's only by permission of the bishop. And Catholics have to beg for prayers. Even after Mass, where do they go for prayer? Catholics don't know how to pray over people, or speak the word of God into them or deliver people, because it's exclusive, and I just don't think that's right.
5: Well, okay, I don't accept your premise, but if you don't think that's right, that's okay with me. I'm not here to convince you to think that way, but when you make a blanket statement that Catholics as a group don't know how to do this, that, or the other, I mean, come on. I'm not sure where you got that notion, but
0: in my experience...
5: Well, you can, Joseph, after I'm done responding, so if you don't mind. I've been Catholic a long time, and I've seen countless Catholics do exactly what you just described. So if you're painting with a blanket brush and saying Catholics can't speak the word of God or Catholics can't do that, I just reject that because it's not true.
0: Okay, can you give me an example of where Catholics do that and how they do that?
5: Okay, give me the specifics. Speaking the word of God, if you want an example, every Sunday at Mass or any day at Mass, when whoever the Catholic is who's reading the readings at Mass proclaims the word of God publicly. There's an example. I'm a Catholic. I'm on the airwaves 3 hours a day, every day. I proclaim the word of God from Scripture as a matter of routine on this program, nationally.
0: Patrick, we're going to disagree on this.
5: Oh, you disagree that the Catholic at Mass is not proclaiming the readings from the Bible? You disagree with that?
0: No, I'm disagreeing with the fact that I believe you're promoting an exclusive Catholicism by promoting people not getting blessings from ministers and pastors from other places.
5: That's fine. I don't care if you agree or disagree, but the reason I'm saying it is because a Protestant minister cannot give a blessing in the same way that a priest can. That's a fact.
0: Like I said, very exclusive. Thank you very much.
5: Okay, are you checking out of the conversation or what?
0: I mean, there's nothing more to say. I mean, really, I mean, I'm not going to hang up on you or nothing, but okay. Yeah, I think that we're at a point where we just disagree.
5: It's not a bad thing if you ask me, but I mean, I just express my opinion to you as a Catholic that, this is the Church's teaching, that Catholic priests have as part of their ministry the ability to give a blessing that is unique and powerful in a way that a layperson cannot do. Why?
0: Do you know how many Catholics have to beg those celibate priests to pray with them?
5: That's nonsense.
0: Do you know how many Catholics walk out of Mass with not getting the spiritual work done?
5: Yeah, see, that's nonsense. I've been a Catholic my whole life, and I have never seen Catholics begging the priest, please, would you pray for me?
0: They don't even know how to ask.
5: See,
0: they don't even know how to ask for prayer.
5: Yeah. See, what you're saying, Joseph, is not only insulting to Catholics, but it's not true, number one. And countless Catholics ask for prayer. To give you another example. Father Rocky, who leads the Family Rosary Across America every evening, has Catholics from around the world calling in and asking for prayer. And they don't seem to have any problem in asking for what their prayer intentions are. They seem quite capable of doing
0: that. Patrick, we can't get blessings from ministers and pastors from somewhere else. And you're promoting that.
5: I'm promoting the truth, Joseph. You may not like it, but that's the Church's teaching, and I believe it.
0: Fine. Like I said, we disagree, and those that don't get married outside the Catholic Church or whatever, and they're gonna send them to hell. Go right ahead, man. Keep preaching what you're preaching.
5: Yeah. Well, your sarcasm is falling flat because You know, I don't know what the real issue is underneath the surface that's driving this contempt that you have, but I'm here to tell you that your characterization, your mischaracterization of Catholics is simply not true.
0: It is an experience of many.
5: Mm-hmm. There's something underneath the surface, though, that's driving this, Joseph. I can detect that. This is not what the real issue is for you, that Catholics believe that priests have the ability to give a blessing. That's not the real issue.
0: I go to Mille Seju, a very conservative place.
5: Mm-hmm.
0: I stopped going there because they'll look at me like I'm with deer in the headlights if I ask them for prayer, lay hands on me after Mass.
5: See, part of the problem here is that you're operating from isolation
0: and exclusion.
5: You're operating from a position of the charismatic renewal, and most Catholics, you are, because if you're complaining that the Mille Seju priest will not lay hands on you to give you a blessing, it's because he is not operating his ministry in a charismatic renewal way. You're right. Most Catholics don't do that. If you asked me to lay,
0: they're going to sit in the pews and they're going to go home, and they're going.
5: If you asked me, Joseph, to lay hands on you and pray for you, I'm not going to do that.
0: And challenge somebody that thinks he has power over the airwaves.
5: What?
0: Most Catholics are going to sit in the pews and go home without prayer. They're not going to call and challenge people for being exclusive.
5: I think what you're doing is you're challenging me because you're angry about something.
0: Absolutely.
5: You got something, you have a bee in your bonnet, and we don't yet know what it is, at least I don't. But something under the surface is driving this antagonism.
0: If you're not Catholic and you don't follow the rules, you're going to hell, and you have mortal sin on you. Where's faith in that? Where's faith in Jesus? He died for our sins.
5: Right, and what did Jesus say? Unless you repent, you too will all perish. And that's the essence of confession. Is that you do what Jesus said to do, which is to repent.
0: So we disagree. Thank you.
5: What do you mean you disagree? You don't think Jesus said we have to repent?
0: I get it. We're going to go round and round and round. We're off the topics. It's fine. Take some more callers. And
5: you know what, Joseph? I'm more than happy to deal with your arguments, but you back away from them as soon as you make them and I respond to them. Then you're on to the next thing.
0: Okay, get your religious Catholics to come in and back you up.
5: I don't need to have anything to back me up. I'm having a conversation with you, man.
0: You just
5: said a second ago that people go to hell because they commit
0: Catholic
5: sins.
0: You send every Catholic that left the church to hell.
5: I don't do that. Nobody goes to hell except he chooses to go to hell.
0: You're going
5: to
0: deny it. You're going to deny what you
5: Nobody
0: do.
5: Goes to
0: you're
5: hell.
0: Gonna deny, you're going to...
5: But how about this? I'm not denying it. I'm telling you. No, listen. Listen to me for a second. All right. If you're not going to listen to me, then why are we even having a conversation then?
0: Why are we then?
5: Because you called. Remember that when you dialed the phone and you called my number?
0: Go ahead, Mr. Kindness. Hang up the phone.
5: It doesn't work like that, Joseph. You're raising points and I'm responding to them. And then as soon as I do, you go on to the next thing. Jesus said, unless you repent, you will go to hell. Do you disagree?
0: Good. Oh, you're something else, Patrick.
5: So does that mean you're not going to answer that question?
0: So you know what? I'll tell you what.
5: Does that mean you're not going to answer that question, Joseph?
0: Here's the deal.
5: I guess it means you're not going to answer the question. It's just a simple question.
0: You had mentioned.
5: Well, wait a second. Just a simple question. If Jesus said,
0: you
5: unless you repent of your sins, you will go to hell. Do you believe that?
0: Somebody that said,
5: I'm just asking you that question. Do you believe that Jesus said,
0: Catholic,
5: if you don't repent of your sins, you will go to hell?
0: From somebody that's not Catholic.
5: You won't listen to what I'm saying, will you?
0: There's more deliverance and inner healing and love and care and, wholeness and everything else outside the church. And if you want to send Catholics that leave to hell and stand behind your religious airwaves, go right ahead.
5: See, the problem here is that you're characterizing something that I don't say. I've been telling you that the only people who go to hell are people who choose to go there.
0: I hear what you're saying, Patrick. I hear exactly what you're saying. I hear it every day.
5: Good. That means you're listening.
0: Thank you.
5: That makes me happy, Joseph.
0: Oh, yeah. Thank
5: keep
0: you.
5: It up, man. Keep going.
0: Yeah. I will keep going.
5: Good man.
0: I want a healthy and I want a healthy church.
5: Good man. I'm happy. Well, at least we're making some progress here.
0: You know what?
5: What else do you want to talk about?
0: Run anyway. You know what? They're going to run anyway. They're not going to. Well, there's a priest that gives blessings after Mass, okay, at St. Anne's.
5: What are you angry about? Well, look, wait, just do me a favor here. What are you really angry about? It's not this. What's really driving this anger?
0: Catholicism.
5: Why?

0: in Christ. Doesn't work that way.
1: Of course not, Patrick, because you can send them all to hell.
0: I don't send anybody to hell. I pray that everybody goes to heaven. Jesus is the one who says, if you refuse to repent of your sins, that you'll go to hell. I'm going to stand fast with Jesus. I'll stand fast with Jesus because that's what he said.
1: Me too.
0: You may not like it.
1: Me too.
0: But I'm going to stick with Jesus on this one.
1: I know. He forgives our sins.
0: Well, then you are agreeing with me then, aren't you?
1: Well, yeah. I mean, that's why we confess our sins, right? To a priest.
0: Perfect. All right. We're making progress. This is good.
1: We don't go to hell, right? So we don't go to hell. We run to a priest.
0: Jesus gave the apostles the authority to forgive sins. He set it up. So who am I to argue with him?
1: Yep. All right. All right, Patrick.
0: All right, Joseph.
1: Thank you for taking my call.
0: You're most welcome. God bless you, sir. 888-914-9149. Let's go to Jody in Las Vegas. Good morning, Jody.
2: Good morning, Patrick. I just love the conversation. And
0: well, thank you.
2: I do feel, yes, I do. I feel like the gentleman on the phone, I don't know that he's completely aware that he's really delved too much into sacred tradition and the early church fathers. And like you said, how Jesus did give his priests that authority. We believe in an apostolic church. And I wanted to say something that is so healing, that God was so insightful with giving us that beautiful sacrament, is that it's
0: you're talking about the sacrament of confession, that sacrament?
2: I am. Mm-hmm. Yes, I am. And I'm talking about how I think it's important to understand too, and I might have missed part of the call while I was on hold, but I wanted to mention the importance of recognizing that the priest is in persona Christi at that time. We're not.
0: But see, the problem is you're being exclusive, according to Joseph. You're being exclusive. It's Catholic only, Catholic only, Catholic only.
2: I should have more than one God. Well, I should just have more than one God, that I wouldn't be so exclusive.
0: Mm-hmm.
2: I mean, if that's how it's going to be. But the fact is that, you know, confession is such a beautiful sacrament that prepares us for our final interview.
0: I agree with you. Joseph, as I understood him, his argument seemed to be, it wasn't even really an argument, more of an accusation, but it seemed to be that it's ridiculous for the Catholic Church to claim that Catholics who can receive blessings from the priest by virtue of his priestly ministry, that we shouldn't also go to Protestant ministers. For some reason, that seemed to really irk him. Why, I don't know, because we could never really get beyond the polemics. But that seems to be his objection, at least on that point. So I agree with you as a Catholic. I mean, I certainly agree with the point that you're making. But his point of view was not that he agreed with the Catholic Church, but rather that Catholics are being, you know, irksomely solipsistic, and, you know, we're too exclusive, and why don't we go get blessings from Protestant ministers? You see what I'm saying? That's where he's coming from.
2: Mm-hmm. Correct. It sounded like he seems to have a lot of testimony of many, many Catholics that leave the Catholic Church and that they're just so much happier.
0: And see, I doubt that he does. I seriously doubt that he does.
2: Right. I mean, well, of course, and like you said, I mean, no one could abandon the Eucharist. And I mean, it, you know, eventually, and it's like, I think it's Venerable or Blessed Fulton Sheen, how he would say that, you know, so many have such a big problem with the Catholic Church based on things that they think the Catholic Church is about, mm-hmm. and not necessarily the things that they know it is about. And I just wanted to say another thing too about the, I don't necessarily agree with someone saying that all these Catholics go to church and, you know, they're just not getting any work done on their soul. And it's like, it's not like we have some sort of like, there's a program there and we go, we take like some sort of vaccination. I mean, this is like a, you know,

0: go, we get the grace to help us on our lifelong journey that is about us, you know, obviously getting to heaven, but learning how to accept all the graces that we're given. And I mean, just so many things that I just feel like it's an oversimplification of something that's so incredibly deep, so incredibly beautiful. And that's why I would, you know, and I would encourage him to listen to, you know, the Scott Hans that talk, the Home Sweet Rome.
1: We're out of time. Sorry about that, Jody. Thanks for your call. Appreciate that. I'll be right back with more right after this.
2: What do Wall Street, seven kids, and a Catholic conversion have in common? Mark Swartzberg. 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
1: Back to the phones. Let's go to Monica now in Chicago. Hi, Monica.
10: Hi. I was just calling in regards to the call with Joseph. I missed the very beginning. I was getting in the car ready for Mass. But I just wanted to say, like, I heard his comment about not being able to get a blessing from a Catholic priest. And I have seven children. Five are in the military, stationed all over. I've never in my life experienced that. My kids know if we're going to Mass, if I'm visiting you after Mass, I'm asking Father, please bless my child. Mm-hmm. I've never been turned down. And the more I was listening to him, I was getting angry. But then as the call continued, I feel like maybe he's hurting. And I feel like, in my opinion, you're named after St. Joseph. Let's pray for him. I feel like he really needs prayer.
1: There's some church.
10: I'm our priest.
1: I'm not a psychologist, so all I can do is, you know, wonder about things. But it sure seemed like there was an inner turmoil there that was manifesting itself through all this anger. That's between him and God. It's none of my business. But in my experience, often people who are so furious with the Catholic Church or with me or something, to the extent I'm talking about Catholic things, often there's something under the surface that's driving that. And if we can pray for any intention regarding Joseph's call, it would be that whatever that inner anger is, and if it's not anger, it's something, whatever it is, that God will bring healing and peace.
10: Yeah,
1: that's what I would want people to pray for me if I were in that situation.
10: Yes. I mean, you handled the call perfectly as usual. So
1: thank you.
10: That's all I really needed to say.
1: Fair enough. Thank you, Monica. I appreciate that. Let's go to Sean in St. Paul, Minnesota. Hi, Sean.
11: Hi, Patrick. Thanks for taking my call. Really appreciate it.
1: Sure.
11: So I'll try and make my question as concise as possible here. Okay. I was recently listening to an evangelist in one of my social media feeds, and I actually thought he was Catholic. And he had made mention, and I forget his name, he had made mention of the fact that, you know, to be a Christian, you know, it really hinges on Matthew 16:18. Upon this rock, I should build my church. And so my ears popped up, and I realized after the fact that he was actually a Protestant evangelist. And what he proceeded to say, and I had never heard it quite in this way before, I've been a Catholic all my life, just for context. And what he proceeded to say then is that when Jesus says to Simon Peter, "Who do you say that I am?" And he says, "You are the Christ, you are the Son of the living God." And then Jesus responds with, "You know, upon this rock I shall build my church." Mm-hmm. What this individual posited is that this is really the difference between, you know, Protestants and Catholics, in that Protestants will propose that acceptance right there is enough alone. Right there. And that Catholics would say, no, that's not enough alone. And it has to be followed up by good works and all the kind of the trappisties of the, you know, or the trappings of the church and this and that. And so I've never heard a Protestant pastor actually make the case for kind of a faith alone on the basis of Matthew 16:18. That was brand new to me. And I'm wondering how would a Catholic respond to something like that?
1: I will confess, I've never heard a Protestant do that either. It's not a common passage that's used for that kind of thing. Usually it's some variation on the Romans road to heaven. You know, the idea that everybody has sinned, that our sin means that we are separated from God, that because God loves us, he's paid the debt for our sins by dying on the cross for us because he is perfect. Jesus is perfect. He died for us, and that anybody and everybody who comes to the Lord in faith and repentance accepts this gift of eternal life, calling on his name, will be saved. And therefore, anyone who believes in his heart and confesses with his mouth that Jesus died for our sins and rose from the dead will be saved. Usually the salvation narrative follows that in Romans 3:6-10, for example. I've never heard a Protestant minister or any Protestant that I can think of use Matthew 16 as an example of that, but it would open questions to me if I were talking to him. I would say, well, what do you mean by that? In other words, are you saying that if you believe that Jesus said this, that upon this rock he will build his church, what then? Is it just simply believing that, or is faith involved? Like faith in Jesus as Lord? Or is repentance necessary? And is prayer necessary? So that's what I would, my mind would go in that direction to begin asking questions like that. You know, if you're saying that in Matthew 16, 18, it's important and maybe it's the decisive factor to believe that what Jesus is saying here, okay, great. Are any of these other things also necessary? And what would happen, it seems, is he would say, well, yes, repentance is necessary, even though Jesus doesn't talk about repentance in Matthew 16. But yes, repentance is necessary because he talks about that mm-hmm. elsewhere. And yes, you know, you would have to you would have to pray because Jesus talks about that elsewhere. So what that does is it opens the door to then saying, well, what are some of the other things that Jesus says elsewhere? Like, he who hears these words of mine and does them, you know, it's not the one who says to me, Lord, Lord, who will be saved, but the one who does the will of my Father, or my flesh is real food, my blood is real drink. He who eats my flesh and drinks my blood has life within him. Or unless you are baptized, unless you are born again or born from above by water and the Holy Spirit, you cannot enter the kingdom of heaven. Unless you forgive your brother from your heart, so too will my Father in heaven do to you unless you forgive your brother from your heart. So you could begin adding all these other things that Jesus says that are part of the gospel. But one problem is when people try to reduce the gospel to a single slogan or a single verse, which is not uncommon in the world of Protestantism. I'll stop. What do you think?
11: Yeah, that makes a lot of sense. And he was not speaking in a forum where he was actually being questioned in any way. I mean, it wasn't an interactive dialogue by any means. I mean, you know, but I was just so taken aback by having heard what I just heard, and I had not heard it in that way before, but what you're saying makes a great deal of sense.
1: Yeah, there's an interesting tendency, I've noticed at least, on the part of Protestants to engage, not all Protestants, but some, they engage in a kind of reductionist approach to the gospel. And they try to say that the gospel is just this. It's just, you're a sinner, God will save you, repent and believe, and that's it. That there's nothing more to the gospel. When, of course, anybody who reads the gospels know that that's not true. So a way to process this kind of information in a conversation, I think, is by asking questions that bring to the surface other issues that don't fit within that reductionistic approach to the gospel.
11: Right. Yeah, that makes a great deal of sense. I'm glad I called in to run that by you.
1: Oh, you're most welcome.
11: I thought to myself, this is a question for Patrick.
1: Well, thank you. I appreciate that. And I'm glad you called today.
11: Thanks for taking my call. I appreciate it.
1: You got it. 888-914-9149. There's a passage that is helpful in this one, or in this area here. And it has to do with this kind of reductionism, but usually this is in the area of what's called sola scriptura, in which the person says scripture alone is sufficient for all the things that Catholics need to know or do. I'm sorry, not Catholics, just believers need to know or do. And so that is a way to say, I believe in sola scriptura, I believe in the Bible alone, and nothing else is necessary, certainly not at the level of the Bible. At that same level as the Bible's authority, there is nothing else that's necessary. Well, there are ways to deal with that kind of an argument. One would be to point out something like, usually the argument stemming from 2 Timothy 3:16, for all scripture is inspired by God and is useful for teaching, for reproof, for correction, for training in righteousness, that the man of God will be thoroughly furnished unto every good work, or thoroughly equipped for every good work. And this is where the reductionism comes in, that it's a way, the verse doesn't teach sola scriptura, clearly, but sometimes people will appeal to it to say the Bible is all you need. You don't need anything else because the Bible will make the man of God complete. Well, you can always quote James chapter 1, verse 4, which is another passage, and let perseverance be complete so that you may be perfect and complete, lacking in nothing. Apply the same logic to that passage. So perseverance is an important aspect of the Christian life. Jesus said, he who is baptized, he who believes and is baptized will be saved. He who endures to the end will be saved. He says things like that. So in James 1:4, let your steadfastness, let your perseverance be perfect so that you may be perfect and complete, lacking in nothing. Does that mean that you don't have to have faith? No. Does that mean that you don't have to repent of your sins? No. What about prayer? What about all the other things, like reading the Bible, etc.? Well, obviously, it doesn't exclude any of those things. But if you take a verse like James 1:4, and it says, let your perseverance be complete so that you may be perfect and complete, lacking in nothing, taken at face value without recourse to all of the other things that are said, one could wrongly or incorrectly build this case that all you need is perseverance. And clearly, that is not all you need. So Catholics, when you run into people who say the gospel is reducible to this thing, this statement, this verse, just understand that an easy way to dispel that notion is to start bringing in these other things that Jesus said. Let's go to Didier now in Mountain View, California. Good morning.
12: Good morning, Patrick.
1: Yes, hi.
12: Hello, Patrick. I wanted to comment on Protestants in general and the guy who called earlier.
1: Okay.
12: I noticed that Protestants usually tend to try to convert Catholic. And the way I see it is in Mark's gospel, there was a guy who was casting out demons and making so-and-so miracles mm-hmm. in the name of Jesus, while at the same time, this guy was not following Jesus Christ and the disciples. And when they told Jesus Christ about that, in a way, he didn't object. He said, this is what I want people to do exactly. Even though culturally he's not marching and following me, but he got the gist of my explanation and what I want people to do. And he's doing it his way, away from me. And I say that because we have many other religions who are so and so demonic, but we won't see Protestants making sermons and speak long words about converting them. But it's easier for them to come to us to say we are on the wrong path, even though we claim we follow Jesus Christ. They also claim they follow Jesus Christ, so they should let us be. And to give a similarity to that, I would say, for example, it's like a zealous English speaker in America mm-hmm. who is master of his American English accent and tries to convert a British from speaking a British accent. But he should instead maybe convert a French speaker who doesn't know a word of English or a Spanish speaker who doesn't know a word of English.
1: Okay.
12: This is the way I see it. Yeah.
1: Okay. That's an interesting way of looking at it for sure. So you're drawing an analogy here by way of language groups as a way of comparing yes. Protestant and Catholic, it sounds like, right?
12: Yes.
1: Yeah. That's an interesting perspective, no doubt. Yes. Jesus, of course, to go back to the point you were making when Jesus says in Mark's gospel, we read, teacher, we saw someone casting out demons in your name and we tried to stop him because he was not following us. Jesus said, do not stop him. For no one who does a mighty yes. work in my name will be able soon afterward to speak evil of me. For he that is not against us is for us. And
12: yes.
1: this is a passage, that's the passage you're referring to, I think, right?
12: Yes, I am.
1: Mm-hmm. Yeah. I've always thought that passage presents a unique sort of challenge, but also there's a deeper meaning that I find helpful. So the first thing is that the man in question, whoever he was, wasn't opposing Jesus. So
12: yes.
1: he was trying to do something in the name of Jesus, even though he wasn't mm-hmm. a, you know, you might say, officially approved minister of the gospel. He wasn't one of the 70. He wasn't one of the 12 apostles. So there's mm-hmm. a common ground, that there's something good there. And it seems yes. like that that is where we can always start. We can always say that if a Protestant minister is seeking to draw people to the Lord, even though we might have our disagreements on theology, there is nonetheless a common ground that we can rejoice in, that we both claim Jesus as our Savior. We both recognize the authority of the New Testament and other things like that. But where I think people have a disconnect, or at least where they might draw the wrong conclusion, would be to assume, therefore, that just because we have that common ground, therefore, that's all that really matters. And the completion of the understanding here is that the goal is complete union with Jesus, not partial union, not being kind of sort of on the way, but not really, not entirely. That's why Jesus talks about, Father, may they be one as you and I are one. So that unity that the Lord desires for us is so important. But I think some people, they pause at that point and they say, well, if he's not against us, he's for us, so let's just leave them alone. But no, that Jesus wants everybody to be in unity with each other. That's the second half of the process, if you ask me. Any final thoughts on that?
12: Yes, I agree with you because I'm Catholic. I think we are on the right path. But one thing I want to ask also is that I want to add is that Jesus is the last person to decide. And then he usually says in the Bible, I forgot the passage, he said, I will judge people according to the way they receive the word of salvation. So if people were led wrongly, and then he has enough like grace, maybe we'll save them, you know, because he's the one who decides. And one example that I think that is grounded in this is that the way Catholicism was practiced before all the epistles of Mark and all were done based on the Old Testament and the first letters. So that's the only wording they had. So that's the only gospel they had, but some of them were saved. But now, all of us, we have all the words. So we have a different culture of Catholicism. Even
1: I hate to cut you off, but I've got to take a break. Interesting points. Thank you for that, Didier. I will be right back.
13: The bottom line, ladies and gentlemen, pro-lifers are a people of persevering faith in God. Through prayer and fasting, we will bear any burden. We will endure any attack. We know that the cruel injustice of abortion need not be forever. We have hope and we have just begun.
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15: Hello, this is Bishop Joe Hannafelt of the Diocese of Grand Island, Nebraska. 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Remember, O most gracious Virgin Mary, that never was it known that anyone who fled to thy protection, implored thy help, or sought thy intercession was left unaided. 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O Mother of the Word Incarnate, despise not my petitions, but in thy mercy hear and answer me. Amen.
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1: I have a note here from Joel. He's listening somewhere out there in Radio Land. He says, a priest once said, everyone in heaven is a Catholic. You may not need to be a Catholic to get to heaven, as God is ever merciful, but everyone in heaven is Catholic. He said, I came back to the Catholic faith after 43 years. What a beautiful journey and such a blessing to be home. Well, God bless you, Joel. I'm glad that you made it home, that's for sure. And I do subscribe to that view that, you know, everybody in heaven is a Catholic because they now know. They now know in a way that not everybody knew in this life. 888-914-9149. Back to the phones. Let's go back now to Richard in Bloomfield, New Jersey. Hi, Richard.
20: Yeah, how you doing?
1: Doing well,
20: right,
1: thanks.
20: That conversation that you had with Joseph was, I was on the edge of my seat. I'm glad it ended the way it did because I was afraid somebody was going to hang up on somebody.
1: Yeah, I think it got close, but we made
20: it.
1: It
20: was close, I know.
1: Thankfully.
20: Yeah. But I'm glad, and I really kind of, you know, I'm on his side. I want the best for him, and I hope he, you know, continues calling and maybe trying and you know, thinking about the religion and so on. There was a comment you made that was disturbing to me, and he may have possibly heard it, because I think I remember him saying you were condemning people to hell or something.
1: I did say that.
20: In any case, the situation where a Catholic who knows his faith, et cetera, converts to another religion, Protestant religion.
1: Yeah.
20: If I recollect, and I think you got it right out of the catechism, is that that Catholic cannot go to heaven. I mean, that ex-Catholic cannot go to heaven.
1: Right. But there's a certain proviso. That's from paragraph 14. Or section 14 in Lumen Gentium in Vatican II. Now, that just happens to be the most recent iteration of that teaching. It's an age-old teaching of the Church, no salvation outside the Church. It's not anything new. But it does, in that passage, say, and I'm not quoting it from, you know, I'm not quoting it verbatim, but it's saying words to the effect that anyone knowing that the Church, the Catholic Church, is necessary for salvation, as willed by Christ, who refuses either to enter into it or to remain in it, that person cannot be saved. And the key or the operative principle here is knowing. So if the person is aware of this and basically spurns the grace of the Holy Spirit, says no, that person cannot be saved. That's age-old Catholic teaching going back to the, you know, to the very beginning.
20: Right.
1: But for the people who may not know that, and only God can be the judge of that, is it their own fault? And in the case of somebody for whom it is not his own fault, the Church does not say that that person can't be saved. That's something that God in his mercy would deal with on a case-by-case basis. But the underlying issue, and I'll leave it at this, I'll throw it back to you. The Catholic Church doesn't have the power to send anybody to hell. Patrick Madrid certainly has the power to send nobody to hell except for Patrick Madrid. And the point I was trying to get across there is the people who go to hell send themselves to hell. God pronounces the decree, the judgment, but the choice to go to hell is the choice of the person who goes to hell, not the Catholic Church sending somebody to hell, which is an important nuance.
20: Right. myself.
1: I didn't mean to derail your train of thought. Did I respond to your point or no?
20: Absolutely. Let me try to make an example of what that may mean. Let's just say a Catholic, for political purposes, changes his religion, knowing, let's say, believing the Catholic Church is a true religion, but maybe for political or other worldly purposes, changes his religion.
1: Mm-hmm.
20: Now I can see where he's in big trouble.
1: Yeah.
20: But for the person that has a problem with the Catholic Church, and actually I have relatives that have done this, so and you know, changed to another religion, such as born again, etc., you know, they, as far as I'm, you know, can see, they are very sincere. And, you know, I mean, I try to, you know, try to discuss the situation and argue, you know, my side, the Catholic side. And, but they seem convinced that I'm wrong and they're right. And, you know, they're very sincere and they're good Christians, as they call themselves, not good Catholics.
1: Right.
20: I hope, at least, that, you know, there's room in heaven for them.
1: We trust and pray and hope in God's mercy. He loves us more than we love each other. So ultimately, I'm just grateful that God is my judge and not my neighbor. And my neighbor should be glad that God is his judge and not me, because God is merciful and he provides everybody with sufficient grace, thankfully. Not everybody will be saved, so it's not efficient in any given case. But God, as the Bible tells us, wills all men to be saved and come to a knowledge of the truth in 1 Timothy chapter 2. Or as Jesus said, for God so loved the world that he gave his only son, that whoever should believe in him would not perish but have eternal life. So these statements of the Lord's desire for our salvation are many. And that's where, as Catholics, we simply say, here's what we know with certitude. Jesus established a church. Jesus established teachings that are clear and unambiguous. And he said, this is the way I want you to follow me. All right. If I have the opportunity to do that, that's what I'm obliged to do. If you're the good thief on the cross and you don't have an opportunity to be baptized, you don't have an opportunity for these other things that Jesus said, that's fine too, because God is merciful. And if it's not your own fault that you can't do those things, he has a plan for you. But for those of us who can do this and who know it and are, you know, we have to make the decision, do I say yes to Jesus' plan for my salvation, or do I say, I'm going to do it my way? The church says, if you say you're going to do it your way and you obstinately, intentionally refuse to do what Jesus said is the way he wants it done, well, can you really expect to go to heaven? I think the chances are pretty slim to nil. But for those people who genuinely don't know, God has mercy on them, and he hasn't revealed to us how he takes care of that, but we believe he does. I don't know if that's helpful, but I always find this topic interesting, Richard, so thank you for that. I appreciate it. We'll go next to Catherine in Minneapolis. Good morning, Catherine.
0: Good morning, Patrick. My question is whether or not we have, I guess, memory in heaven, or like, will my, God willing, I get to heaven, will my entire earthly life like be present to me at that time?
1: I think so. I have a thought on that. I think it will be. You know how we hear people talk about my life flashed before my eyes, you know, maybe in some dangerous moment. In Hebrews 9:27, it says that it's appointed to a man to die once and then the judgment. And then, not in that passage, but in 1 Corinthians chapter 3, St. Paul describes that judgment. So he says, beginning in verse 10, that the man who builds his house on the foundation of Christ, on the day that his life is revealed, that's the day of your particular judgment, he says his life is revealed with fire, and he says the fire will test the quality of his works, good works and bad works. The bad works are burned up like wood, hay, and straw. The good works are, you might say, refined and retained gold, silver, and precious stones. So what he says there is his whole life is going to be revealed. Revealed to whom? Well, obviously not to God, because mm-hmm. he knows everything. I think it's saying there mm-hmm. that your life will be revealed to you in such fine detail that, I mean, I think that's a frightening prospect. Absolutely.
0: Well, yeah.
1: Terrifying when you think about it.
0: Yes. Yeah. Yes.
1: But I think that's
0: well, yeah, and I think
1: the
0: about
1: answer.
0: The pain. Yeah.
1: Mm-hmm. No,
0: I
1: mean, go ahead.
0: I think about the painful things that we experience in our earthly life, or the sins yeah. I've committed, but if heaven is, you know, pure joy and ecstasy and, you right. know, we're beholding God, like, I don't know, I'm trying to square those two things.
1: Yeah. I would propose the following. Number one, our memories will be purified. So whatever memories we have, what does Jesus say? Every tear will be wiped away. Blessed yeah. are those who mourn, for they shall be comforted. So in terms of a purification of memory, those painful memories or angry memories or shameful memories mm-hmm. of our lives, mm-hmm. those will be purified in a way that will not cause us shame or pain in heaven. But I think okay. our memories will be so super enhanced that we will suddenly, unlike now, we will be able to yeah. see ourselves in the light of God, and we'll see ourselves as we really are. And so
0: yeah.
1: I think what that means is we're going to have a trillion times clearer memory of our lives than we yeah. have right now. Because I forget all kinds of things yeah. from my life. And do you ever have this happen?
0: Yeah.
1: Something comes in your mind, he's like, oh my gosh, I totally forgot about that.
0: Yes, yeah.
1: I think in heaven, yeah. we're going to see it all clearly, I think.
0: Yeah, yeah. Okay, that's
1: a good question.
0: Answer, as usual.
1: Well, good question,
0: so much,
1: Catherine.
0: Patrick.
1: Yeah, thank you. Appreciate that. We'll go to Barbara next in Ohio. Good morning, Barbara.
3: Yes, good morning, Patrick. Thank you so much for touching on the topic
1: You're
3: of
1: welcome.
3: Catholics in the service and the care of the faith of our Catholics, because for 15 years I've been working with the organization Catholics for Freedom of Religion. I'm actually the mm-hmm. president of that organization. And one of the things that we have dealt with is the deprivation of chaplains and of Catholics related to the military, related to some of the facilities, the hospitals, even the military cemeteries. A couple mm-hmm. of years ago, Christian and Catholic families were told at a military national cemetery in Texas that the word God or the word Jesus was not to be used at any graveside service. They were also told they could not use the cemetery's chapel because the chapel had been repurposed. The stained glass mm-hmm. windows were covered. The cross was taken out.
1: This.
3: It's now a storage facility.
1: I remember this. And I remember this is going back a few years. If it's the same story I'm thinking of, I read the news article about it and commented on it and lamented about
3: yes.
1: it. Yeah.
3: Yes. And but people don't realize we have to, as Catholics, as Christians, Americans, we have to watch and safeguard our religious liberty.
1: I do agree. I'm only have a few moments left, Barbara, so thank you. Before I go to my next phone call, just a reminder, everybody, about the Mark Schwartzberg Show. It's on here at Relevant Radio every morning for the 2 hours before the Patrick Madrid Show starts. 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It's live from 6 to 8 a.m. Central Time. You can catch up on past editions. The show started on Monday of this week, so you can hear what you haven't heard yet. Mark's a great guy. I know him personally, know his family. He's a dad, a husband, 7 kids, former Wall Street analyst, convert to the Catholic faith, very knowledgeable and engaging guy. And you definitely want to check out the Mark Schwartzberg Show right here on Relevant Radio. See if we can quickly get to Nader in St. Louis. Nader, I'll have to be very quick. Anything we can do quickly?
21: Yes, Patrick, thank you. So my question is, as a truck driver, like if somebody living in like or committed mortal sin and they don't have access to the sacraments like confession and to receive Holy Eucharist, what does the church teach as far as that goes? Can they make a spiritual communion, a spiritual act of contrition and a communion?
1: Yes. Yes, that is the key. So this would hold true for all of us, that if you are in the state of mortal sin and you can't get to confession for some reason and you are you make an act of contrition and you ask the Lord to give you the grace for perfect contrition, to be sorry for your sins out of love for Him more than anything else, that would be sufficient. So it's a reason to always say the act of contrition before you go to sleep at night. Say the act of contrition many times during the day. It's always a good thing to do, but that's the backup if you can't get to confession. I wish I had more time, but thank you for that. Thanks, everybody. Until tomorrow, I'll pray for you. Please pray for me.
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23: 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The U.S. and Iran traded new airstrikes overnight. Alice Barr says it happened after President Trump ordered self-defense strikes in retaliation for the downing of a U.S. Army Apache helicopter near the Strait of Hormuz.
24: U.S. Central Command said overnight the mission was complete and called it a proportional response to unjustified Iranian aggression.
23: President Trump says Iran took too long to negotiate a peace deal and it will now have to pay the price. In a post on Truth Social, Trump said Iran's military is a complete and total mess. Millions of people across the Midwest and Northeast are under a severe weather threat that is expected to intensify today. The multi-day severe weather threat is forecast to bring storms capable of producing large hail, damaging wind gusts, and tornadoes. By Thursday, the threat will shift and extend to the Ohio Valley and Northeast, encompassing more than 120 million people. Storms will continue to develop along the cold front as it marches eastward, which could create conditions for all possible severe weather hazards. Authorities are searching for a young girl who was swept away by the surf in California. Daniel Martindale has the latest.
25: A mother and her two children were swept away at about 7:30 Tuesday night while standing near the shoreline at Treasure Island Beach. Bystanders rescued the mother and one of her children. Two of those bystanders were injured and taken to a hospital in stable condition. The conditions of the mother and child who were rescued are unclear. A search by boat and helicopter continued into today. I'm Daniel Martindale.
23: At the Abbey of Our Lady of Montserrat in Spain, Pope Leo encouraged the faithful to renounce hurtful words, hasty judgment, gossip, and slander, encouraging them to give way to hope and peace. 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
27: Welcome to The Inner Life, a daily shot in the arm of spiritual direction to help you out in your life of faith. I'm Deacon Patrick Conley. Thanks for joining us today. Whether it be a Michelin star restaurant, fast food, or anything in between, I think given the chance, people should work, again, even if only for a few months, in the food service industry. Because whether you're helping prepare or serve filet mignon or a cheeseburger, you're going to encounter some of the same things. You're going to be stretched to grow in patience, well, if you want to keep your job anyway, and you're going to become a lot more compassionate toward those who wait on you when you go out to eat. Now, to be fair, I didn't have a terrible experience in the restaurants in which I worked. The first one was a Cajun-themed buffet with a full bar, a dance floor, and a live jazz and big band music. I didn't do any food prep, but I did just about everything else. I served as a host, as bar back, busboy, dishwasher, and, when I got a bit older, bartender. And I generally didn't serve tables unless we were really busy and the servers needed the help. After that, I worked for a pizza place, and again, I did a variety of things, this time including food prep, host, occasional server, and delivery driver. Man, I just got to say, too, being a delivery driver, a pizza delivery driver, it was the best. And I have a ton of stories, even from just a couple of summers. Anyway, I still look back on these experiences of serving, and I'm convinced that the things I learned over those summers have shaped who I am. And my diaconal ministry, which is a ministry of service, of course, today. But our Lord is crystal clear when it comes to serving others. It's not just for the deacon, not just for the clergy, but for all those who would follow after him. In fact, the holiness to which we're all called is attainable only through service. And that's exactly what we're talking about on the show today, holiness through service. Joining us as our spiritual director today is Father James Kubicki. Father Kubicki is a Jesuit priest who serves as a spiritual director at St. Francis de Sales Seminary in the Archdiocese of Milwaukee. He gives retreats and missions around the country, and of course, his prayer reflections can be heard throughout the day on Relevant Radio. Welcome back to The Inner Life, Father, and I'm today celebrating 4 days of ordination. I understand you're celebrating an anniversary today that's a touch longer than that.
2: That's right, Patrick, and good to be with you. Congratulations on your ordination last Saturday.
27: Thank you.
2: Today I'm celebrating 43 years being a priest. So,
27: well, thanks be to God for that, and thank you for your yes. That's amazing, and so grateful for the ministry that he's entrusted to you. Thank you, Father, and thanks for making the inner life part of that ministry as well. Yeah.
2: You're welcome. You're welcome. And I always tell people when they thank me for, you know, answering the call or being a priest, I say, well, I wouldn't be a priest today were it not for many, many people. My parents, I remembered them at Mass today, and I just brought before the Lord all the other people who had prayed for me, prayed for my vocation, prayed for my perseverance, because I wouldn't be a priest for 43 years were it not for all that prayer support and encouragement and example that people have given me. So thank you for your prayers.
27: Yeah, absolutely. Yes. And we know that here in Relevant Radio and the Inner Life audience, we have a ton of people who are very committed to prayer, and that is essential. And I think we'll talk about that as we get into the subject today. Today, the subject is holiness through service. And I guess I just want to ask you at the outset here, Father, why is serving others just such an essential part of the Christian life?
2: Well, because Jesus called us to be servants. I think so often we think of a vocation as something that only special people have, but everyone through baptism is called to serve the Lord and to serve one another. And Jesus, you know, at the Last Supper gave us a great example of that. In Luke's gospel at the Last Supper, right after Jesus predicted that he was going to suffer and die, an argument broke out among the apostles as to which of them was the greatest. And Jesus said to them, look, the one who is greatest among you is the one who is the servant of all. And so he basically said, you know, if you are going to be a follower of mine, you have to distinguish yourself in service of one another. And in John's gospel, we have him at the Last Supper showing us an example of humble service. That's why I think as we began the show here, Patrick, Deacon Patrick, it was so wonderful that you brought up the humble service, whether it's delivering pizza or serving in a restaurant. You know, there's a sense of hands-on service of others, which Jesus Jesus showed us at the Last Supper when in John chapter 13, he bent down and did the kind of service that only slaves did, which is to wash the feet of others. And he, again, was calling his apostles to say, if you want to be a follower of mine, if you want to be a Christian, that you have to distinguish yourself with, in service. And even those who are called to a strictly contemplative life, they serve one another in their community, and they serve all of us through their discipline of fasting and praying. And it's an unseen, hidden type of service, but it's also very much a work of service. And through that, we all grow in holiness. We become more like Jesus, the servant of all.
27: Yeah, indeed. I mean, to be conformed to the likeness of Christ, St. Paul says in Romans chapter 8 that that's what the Lord is about in our lives, and service being an essential part of that, because he himself, as you've already mentioned, Father, came not to be served, but to serve and to give his life as a ransom for many. I'm just wondering, too, let's just take a few moments to think about, I mean, we know that those words that he spoke to James and John, you know, the greatest must be last and servant of all, right? But how do we see that lived out in his life, in the life of our Lord?
2: Okay. Well, you know, one of the ways is, of course, he demonstrated it at the Last Supper, bending down, washing their feet. But I think when we read the Gospels, we see Jesus, we'll hear this on Sunday with the Gospel on Sunday, that his heart was moved with pity for the crowds who looked lost and abandoned like sheep without a shepherd. And so he begins to teach them. And if we read the Gospels carefully, we'll see that his whole life was given in obedience to the Father, doing the will of the Father, which was to teach and to heal. And in some ways, you know, real hands-on service. You could say he got his hands dirty. One of the scenes we have in Mark's gospel is when he encounters a blind man. He reaches down and mixes his spit, his saliva,
27: yeah,
2: with some dirt, and he gets his hands dirty to touch the blind man to bring him healing. And so, if we read the Gospels carefully, we see that every moment of his life was given over in some way to loving others and showing that love by concrete, practical acts of service.
27: Yeah, exactly. And that's, it was just going through my head that really service is love in action, right?
2: Right, right. Yeah. And, you know, Dorothy Day quoted the great Russian novelist Dostoevsky, who I think it's in the Brothers Karamazov novel, said, you know, talking about love is easy, but love in deeds is a harsh and dreadful thing. In other words, you get your hands dirty, and it's going to involve some sacrifice and suffering on our part, you know, because service really means looking to the needs of the other. Not that we ignore our own needs for rest and for prayer and a good spiritual life, but that ultimately we're called to be thinking less about ourselves and more about God and God's love for our neighbor.
27: Mm-hmm. Yeah, and I mean, that's one of the things I definitely wanted to highlight here today is humility, and we'll get into that. Let me just open up the phone lines too, because I'd love to hear from our listeners and how they have grown in holiness through service to others. Maybe it's at work, maybe it's raising your children or your grandchildren, maybe it's volunteering, all these different ways of service, and what specifically, what kind of service have you offered to others that has had a profound impact on your own spiritual life? Give us a call and join the conversation at 888-914-9149. Again, 888-914-9149. That's our toll-free studio line sponsored by the Catholic Order of Foresters. If you'd prefer, you can send us an email. Our email address is innerlife@relevantradio.com. Yeah, so humility being a key ingredient in service, as St. Paul writes to the Philippians there too, of considering others better than oneself and looking not only, as you said, Father, to our own needs, but also to the needs of others. So there's a really, there's a humble outward focus when it comes to adopting a servant's heart, yeah?
2: Right. And so I always like to say this about humility, that, you know, it's not thinking less of yourself, putting yourself down, saying, oh, I'm the worst, I'm the sinner, I have no gifts, I'm so, some other people are so much better than I am. That's not humility, because your attention is still focused on yourself. So it's not thinking less of yourself, it's thinking of yourself less and putting the attention on God and God's love for our neighbor. And so he calls us to love our neighbor because he loves our neighbor. So
27: yeah,
2: it's about thinking about ourselves less.
27: Yeah. I love that turn of phrase. I think I first heard it from you, actually, Father. So I'm grateful for that. I have quoted it many times since then. I have credited you with it. And it's such a great understanding, that it's not thinking less of yourself, but thinking

0: rabbinic thing where he responds by, you know, in a question, or he kind of turns the conversation around in a different way. But he answers it directly, which is striking to me. And he says, the first and greatest commandment is to love the Lord your God with all your heart, mind, soul, and strength, quoting Deuteronomy 6 here. But then he goes right on and he gives him even more. He says, and the second is like it. You shall love the your neighbor as yourself, right? And so maybe just a reflection from you on what's the connection there? What's the connection between love of God and love of neighbor?
1: Well, the two really go together. You know, we can think in our own experience of human love, loving another. When you love another person, when you're, let's say, have a very deep friendship, you share their interests and their concerns, what moves them, what interests them. And if we really love God, then we will share God's concerns and interests, which is his other children. He loves us with an infinite love, and he loves each of us with an infinite love. So if we really love God, we will share his love for his other children. And St. John makes this very clear in his first letter, where he says, somebody who says they love God but then hates their neighbor is a liar, because you cannot love God whom you do not see if you do not love your neighbor whom you do see. So if we don't love our neighbor, who God loves with an infinite love, who sent his son to die for, if we don't love our neighbor, we can't say that we're loving God.
0: Yeah, and he's very explicit on that. Now, so that's a very practically applicable question, Father, because all of us have people in our lives who just kind of rub us the wrong way. And, you know, we don't necessarily get the warm, heartfelt feelings for this person should they happen to enter the room that we're in or something like that. And there's, we might regard them with an attitude of suspicion or even a bit of judgmentalism, you know, those sorts of things, which are, if I'm honest, those are things that I carry into the confessional with me regularly. So I'm speaking of myself as well as others here. But so what does that mean, though? What does it mean if we don't, if we're not naturally, it's easy to serve those we love and we care about, right? Well, I hope it is anyway, that but what about others who we may not feel like doing it, quite frankly?
1: Yeah. Oh, that's right. And that's why we say love is not a feeling. Pope Benedict, in his first encyclical, God is Love, addresses this. He says, you know, we use that word love for all kinds of things. And generally, it's, you know, we say we love someone or something because it makes us feel good. And basically, he says, if we want a definition for love, there's one place we go to for that definition, and that is the cross. And we look at the pierced side of Jesus, that opening to a heart that loves with the purest, deepest love possible. And so it's not so much about how we feel, but what we do. And so when Jesus said, love one another, he didn't say you had to like everyone. There are some people we won't like. We won't have a feeling of affection for them. We will have a negative feeling toward them. But we still are called to love them. In other words, to will their good, to want their ultimate good, to pray for them, and to pray that our hearts would not become hardened by any sort of negative feelings toward another, that we would want to ignore them or avoid them. I love what St. John of the Cross says about this. He says, if you don't find love somewhere, put it there, and then you'll find it there. And I think Mother Teresa used to quote that as well. And so, you know, again, it's a reminder to us that love ultimately means wanting the good of the other. And then we can ask ourselves, how is God calling me to put that wanting the good of the other into practice, into concrete actions? How do I act toward the good of my brother or sister, even though I don't like them?
0: Yeah, yeah. And it's not an easy task. I mean, it's easy to say. It's easier said than done is the phrase that's jumping to mind there, of course. We're talking about holiness through service today with our spiritual director, Father James Kubicki, and we'd love to know from you. All right, so maybe there have been people in your life who you found it kind of difficult to reach out and service to, and you've had to look for motivation to serve some

0: somebody else, somebody who maybe rubs you the wrong way, but yet to still serve them in love. Have you experienced this? If so, give us a call. Join the conversation. We'd love to hear from you. 888-914-9149. Again, 888-914-9149. All right, so I'm going to go back to your St. John of the Cross, Father, your quote from him, you know, to put that love there. What does that mean? I mean, how do we do that?
1: Yeah, well, and that's where, you know, it depends. Whatever, you know, opportunity arises, whatever moment arises where somebody comes and seeks our help, it could be as simple as, you know, getting a phone call from somebody who's lonely. And when the name appears on our phone, the caller ID, our tendency might be to say, I don't want to speak to this person. I really don't like them. But to, as it were, sacrifice our own feelings, our own interests, and to give the person some time. Now, we may have to set a boundary and say, you know, answer the call and say, after a while, now, I only have 10 minutes. I you know, because sure. we have to be careful as well that we don't enable people in maybe behaviors that are not good or that cross boundaries. But ultimately, you know, it's again looking not so much to our own interests but the interests of others. And that's where you quoted it earlier, Deacon, the letter to the Philippians chapter 2, before St. Paul quotes an early Christian hymn about Jesus humbling himself and taking the form of a servant. He says, you know, consider others as more important than yourself. Again, not that we put ourselves down and look enviously at others, but that we consider, you know, this person's need at this moment is important to God, and I want it to be important to me, and I don't want to harden my heart against this person.
0: Yeah, very good. Yeah, it's, again, I'm just struck with this, you know, it's a great reminder. It's one that I think I need to hear regularly, maybe daily, and to remind myself of daily. And it's something that needs to continue to transform my heart into a heart like unto Christ that came, again, not to be served, but to serve. Let's take a phone call, Father. Let's go to Elizabeth calling in from Mesa, Arizona. Good morning, Elizabeth. Thanks for joining the conversation.
2: Good morning.
0: Yeah, what question have you got for us today? Yeah, go ahead.
2: So I'm just wondering, you know, for our Catholic youth, instead of sending them straight to college, is there something that the Catholic Church has set up where we can send them to go do service and then they can learn humility?
1: That's a great question, Elizabeth. You know, when I entered the Jesuits back in 1971, way back when, during our novitiate, we went into nursing homes and did real hands-on dirty service, cleaning up after people having accidents, and working in a state hospital, feeding people who were unable to feed themselves. And it was such an important and good thing for us Jesuit novices to learn about humble service. And I think asking that question, you know, there are programs, there are service programs that are out there. Usually the different communities or groups would like people to have a college degree or to be a little bit older. But I know, for example, Net Ministries out of the Twin Cities, National Evangelization Teams, accepts people right out of high school to go and lead retreats for grade school kids and other high school kids. And it's, so I think there are such things out there. I don't know of them myself, but I think there are some out there, and it might be a matter of checking with your archdiocese. I know a lot of confirmation programs have service where they'll go, you know, for a summer and help in poorer areas of the country, picking up garbage or painting houses, things like that. So I know they're out there. I just don't have a list in front of me, though, Elizabeth.
0: Yeah. Elizabeth, too, I'll just jump in here as well and say that I was just going to dovetail on what Father was just saying. I know as a confirmation catechist myself that one of the things we require is that kind of service. And maybe it's been a while since your kids have been through their confirmation program, but you could encourage them to take that up again. And I don't know if you heard at the top of the show, but I am today, I guess I'm just kind of the spokesperson for the food service industry and say, yeah, have them get a job at McDonald's or somewhere, you know, where they can actually serve and wait on other people. I think that's tremendously helpful. What do you think?
2: Yeah, no, definitely. Just something that will teach them humility. Just something, you know, I just feel that sending them straight to college doesn't give them that opportunity. It's kind of, you know, it's a privilege to be able to do that. I understand we do need education, but I just feel that, you know, they're not given that opportunity to really reflect on life because they're still kind of on mom and dad's payroll. So that was where I was kind of coming from, because I have someone who's going to graduate high school in 3 years.
0: All right. Very good. I love that. On mom and dad's payroll. I love that. That's really well put, Elizabeth. Yeah, thank you. Well, you know what? Prayers for you as you continue to navigate that. And I think teaching our kids to serve is essentially teaching them to grow in holiness and what we're all called to. So God bless you. We are talking holiness through service. Yes, through humility and service today with our spiritual director, Father James Kubicki. And we've got a lot more things to talk about here, but we'd love to hear from you. If you have ideas about how to get others into the serving or how you yourself have grown in service, give us a call. 888-914-9149, 888-914-9149, or innerlife@relevantradio.com. 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
0: 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Father, let's go back to the phones. We've got Rudy calling in from Buena Park, California. Hello, Rudy, and welcome.
12: Morning. Doing good, thank you. I used to work at Disney as an employee there in the back scenes custodial department. And a lot of times when people, group departments did potlucks, it was just for that department. So you would walk by and you would just see one department. I started actually doing potlucks and I opened it up to all the other departments, merchandise, attractions, maintenance. All I asked was a $3 donation or bring some food. I didn't enforce it. And it just actually expanded the department because a lot of people would ask me, well, why are you doing this? What exactly? And I would always use the Matthew's gospel, the one that he said, what you do for the least, you do for me. I go, I don't do it because I have to. I do it because I want to. And later on, one of the other leads, a younger lead came, and he called me and asked me, hey, I like my crew. How can I thank them? What could I do for them? And I told him, you know, let it come from your heart. Whatever your heart tells you, the least they will appreciate it. So that's my take on this.
13: Yeah, that's great, Rudy. You know, it reminds me of the desire to serve others, to do something good for others, to bring a smile to their face. Let's say that it's in giving that we receive. That's that. Prayer of attributed to Saint Francis of Assisi, you know, make me a channel of your peace, and it ends with it's in giving that we receive, and so as you were doing this for others, you're doing it for others, but you're also receiving something as a sense. Can you say something about that?
12: I just changed the whole environment because I remember one girl from merchandise said, in the past, you used to have merchandise people sit next to merchandise, attractions sit in attractions. She goes, since you've been here and doing this, we interact with each other now. We don't, like, separate divisions. It was just something that I could see the enjoyment from them, and they look forward to my potlucks.
13: Yeah, and it's a sense of, as the expression goes, paying it forward. But in doing that, receive some satisfaction or some sense of goodness to see other people connecting and, as it were, throwing a rock into a pond, you see the ripples out. You're seeing the goodness that you're doing ripple out and touching others and maybe inspiring them as well to do good. So it's just a sort of a way of multiplying goodness.
0: Yeah, I think multiplying goodness is something I definitely want to get into. Rudy, thanks so much for the call, and what a great testimony about how these little acts of service, I mean, they can move us into these places of really actually indeed growing more grateful. That's something I want to talk about too. But so Rudy, thanks for the call. Thanks for the testimony. We're taking your comments, calls, and questions about holiness through service today. That's our topic today with Father James Kubicki, and we're taking them at 888-914-9149. Again, 888-914-9149. Or you can send us an email, innerlife@relevantradio.com. Again, our theme today is holiness through service. Do you struggle? Maybe you struggle with serving others. Maybe it's something that every day it's a bit of a cross to carry, is to get into this mode of serving others. Or maybe you have a good tip on how we can actually keep that attitude at the core of each moment of each day. How can I serve others? Maybe there's questions that you put to yourself or to your own spirit, as it were, to grow in service. 888-914-9149. Again, 888-914-9149. Father, I wanted to talk specifically, it was on my list, but then Rudy's call is just a great springboard into this topic about the relationship between gratitude and service. And here's, I'll offer what I'm thinking here, is that gratitude is both a catalyst for serving others and a fruit of it. It's a catalyst, I think, in so much as when others serve us, we are moved to gratitude, and then we want to imitate. We want to, as you said, pay it forward. But then also when we find that we're serving others, it also moves us into the sense of saying, you know what, I'm grateful that the Lord is seeing fit to use me. What do you think about that?
13: Yeah, very much so. You know, first of all, gratitude versus living in a world that tends toward negativity, that tends toward envy, jealousy, that tends toward looking down on others, a world that's so polarized. Gratitude is a great antidote to that, because it helps us focus again on God, on how God has blessed us, and it helps create an attitude of a more positive attitude. So, you know, I think in general, one of the effects of original sin is that we tend toward negativity. We tend toward the glass is half empty rather than half full. And the problem with that is it tends to color our world in a very negative way. And gratitude is not putting on, you know, rose-colored naive glasses, but it is looking at the world and from the perspective of how much God is blessing me, and I want to respond with gratitude, you know, to those blessings by paying it forward, by being a positive influence in other people's lives. So I think you've got a good handle on that, Deacon, that sense that service often flows out of gratitude and that more positive attitude.
0: Mm-hmm. Yeah, I'm frequently just convicted that the real change that we want to see in our society, and I don't just mean Catholics, I don't just mean Christians, but that really everybody, all people of goodwill want to see in our society, that it comes through that sort of humility and putting yourself at the service of others. And that seems to me to be exactly what the incarnation of Christ is all about. So again, holiness through service makes total sense to me. One of the things that people struggle with, or they can struggle with quite a bit, is a poor self-image, self-loathing even, and even a selfishness. Like you said, oftentimes we're concerned mainly about what our desires and needs are, and we don't look outward. I mean, that's kind of our, given original sin and concupiscence, that's what happens. So how is actually service, how does service serve as a remedy for things like selfishness and self-loathing?
13: Right. You know, the tendency, again, with a negative attitude is it can affect our attitude toward ourselves, and we can slip into a lot of, I would call it also self-pity. You know, poor me, poor me. Right. And when we engage in service, it takes us out of ourselves. We're not so much turned in on ourselves and what's dragging us down, or feeling, you know, poor me, self-pity, but it turns our attention on the other person, and especially you know, again, it's very satisfying to know that I have been of help to another person. I think that's why, you know, the call to a vocation of service in the church, part of that is, you know, because we find happiness in giving and in serving others. And it can involve hard work and sacrifice, but it takes us out of ourselves from the perspective of being tempted to fall into self-pity or selfishness or any kind of negative attitude toward ourselves. When we see the good that we do for others and bring a smile to another's face, as it were, builds us up and helps us to repeat those behaviors that lead to serving others.
0: Mm-hmm. Right. I asked the question at the start, why is it such an essential part of the Christian life? And we're continuing, you are continuing to answer that question, Father, and we're seeing that time and time again about how we become more conformed to the likeness of Christ through our lives of service. Let's go back to the phones. Let's take a phone call from Adrian calling in from Fort Lauderdale. Good afternoon, Adrian. Welcome.
14: Good afternoon. It is good to be with you. I'm trying to mute the speaker.
0: Oh, you sound good. Thanks.
14: I'm calling just to, I thought it appropriate to mention something I participated in with a group of men from Atlanta who drove north to Western North Carolina to help with the things that needed to be done that were unattended to after the cameras left with the departure of Hurricane Irene. And I found myself driving up a hollow with someone else that was with me to help a woman who had no shower and other issues as well in a small house at the top of what became one of the torrents that did all the destruction, and spent 4 hours rebuilding a shower valve and fixing a toilet and scrubbing a shower bathtub and leaving said goodbyes. And she said, you know, that never until the day I died would I ever have asked anyone to do what you did for me today. I put my hand on her shoulder and said, I understand. And she looked at me and she said, no, you don't. And you never will until someone does it for you.
13: Mm. You know, Adrian, you bring up a very good point that sometimes the best service we can also give to another is to receive their help and not to be too proud to be helped by others. Pope Leo talked about that, you know, receiving help. And if we look at Jesus, the great servant of humanity, he received the help of others. According to Luke's gospel, there was a group of women who supported the disciples out of their means. They had the means to help them. And Jesus received help from others and received places to stay and such. And so there's a certain sense, too, of being able, you know, to be humble enough to receive another person's help. And I think you bring that out as well, that, you know, we're in this together, and you're driving up to North Carolina to help people. It gives the people there a sense of that I'm not in this alone, but there are other people who care about me and are there to be there for me. So it's a reminder that we, through service, we give to others, but also maybe one form of service is also to not be too proud to receive help from others as well.
0: Mm-hmm. I think that's a great point, Father, and that we need to be good recipients of service, the service of others, in order to become good servants ourselves, and grateful for that. Adrian, thank you so much for that testimony. Really grateful that you called in to tell us that and to help inspire us all to continue to reach out and to serve, because you never know what even just a simple act might, the fruit it might bear when left in the hands of the Lord. And so, Adrian, grateful for your service. But you know what? On the other side of this break, I want to get into what happens when you don't receive that kind of thanks. What if you have been doing days, weeks, months, or even years of thankless service? How do you keep going? Maybe you don't see a lot of fruit from the service that you offer. Is it worth continuing on? We're going to get into that with our spiritual director, Father James Kubicki, after this break. In the meantime, call in and join the conversation. 888-914-9149, 888-914-9149, or innerlife@relevantradio.com. More coming up. Stay with us. We'll be right back.
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17: This is Archbishop Timothy Broglio of the Archdiocese for the Military Services of the United States of America. 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O Mother of the Word Incarnate, despise not my petitions, but in thy mercy, hear and answer me. 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
0: Welcome back to The Inner Life. So grateful you've joined us today. My name is Deacon Patrick Conley. My thanks to Thomas Engesser, our producer, and Nick Sentovich on the phones for us today. It is June 10th, friends, which means that we are about a day away from the consecration of the United States to the Sacred Heart of Jesus, which is done by the U.S. Conference of Catholic Bishops. And then on Friday, we celebrate the Most Holy Sacred Heart of Jesus, and we are really anticipating that, as you may well know if you listen to Relevant Radio frequently, that we are winding up our 54-day Rosary Novena. We're praying for our families, our church, and our nation. But you know what? Even if you haven't prayed once with us, it's not too late to begin. 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Father James Kubicki is here with us as our spiritual director today, spiritual director at St. Francis de Sales Seminary in the Archdiocese of Milwaukee, a retreat giver, mission giver around the country, and of course, his daily prayer reflections can be heard throughout the day right here on Relevant Radio. We're talking about holiness through service today, taking your calls, comments, and questions at 888-914-9149. Again, 888-914-9149. Let's take another phone call. Let's go to Mary calling in from Missouri. Hello, Mary, and welcome to The Inner Life.
1: Good morning. Yes, Patrick. I have, since I've become retired, I make it a point that if I'm out in the public, especially like at Walmart, I notice people eyeball to eyeball. I always make sure I say good morning or good afternoon, connect with them. Sometimes they look very alone and forlorn. We don't necessarily engage in a lot, but if it's a mom with kids that are unruly, I say I'm going to say a prayer for you. Thank you for choosing life. And it may be the only thing that they hear that isn't the squawk of children or the loneliness of being there, you know, riding around in a scooter, getting a few groceries. So I feel that's my service now that I have. You know, I make a conscious effort.
13: Mm-hmm. Well, that's a great example, Mary, that it you know, we often think of service of others in terms of doing big things, but you're giving us a good witness that it's the everyday things that we can do for one another. Even, you know, sharing a smile or smiling on someone, thanking the cashier who's serving us. All of those are ways of building one another up, and that's the whole idea of service, is to build one another up in the love of God. And so you're giving us a great example of how it's the simple ways that we do that as well, where we don't miss an opportunity to tell another person, even with a smile or just saying a prayer for them, that we are that they are in our, let's say, radar screen, and they are not a non-entity, but they are a person made in God's image and likeness. And so we want to serve them even in simple ways.
0: Exactly. That's exactly what was going through my head too, Mary, that your call is a great testimony to how we acknowledge the dignity of the other and how we remain focused on others around us and thinking about how do we move on in terms, or how do we move into that place of loving service to others around us, even if we don't have a huge role to play in their life, if we don't have something huge to offer, even through, and maybe especially through, these small acts of acknowledgement and service and love. That's how we see that come about. So thanks for the call, Mary. Really appreciate it. So oftentimes, and maybe this is the case with what the things that Mary offers, that I'm guessing she probably doesn't always get a good response, or at least a response that says, you know, oh, thank you so much, I really needed that smile today, right, or something like that. Mm-hmm. But, you know, people can go through extended periods of time where it seems they're just never thanked, they're never acknowledged for the service that they give. Mm-hmm. And that can wear a person down, Father. Or they might not see much fruit coming from all the service that they're offering. So that's what I wanted to be sure and ask you about. Mm-hmm. What do we do in those types of situations where it's a thankless job or we're not mm-hmm. seeing much in terms of response?
13: Yeah. Well, it's always nice to receive a thank you and to know that others acknowledge the fact that we are helping or serving them. But I think of the St. Paul in one of his letters says, you know, do everything that you're doing, do it for the Lord. In other words, slaves, you know, don't do the best you can serving your master. But do it not only just because you're serving your master, but you're doing it for the Lord. You're serving the Lord, and He sees it. So while you may not get a thank you, just trust that the Lord sees what you're doing and is blessing it. And Jesus also tells the story of, you know, the workers coming in and wanting to be served. And Jesus says, no, come in with the attitude that we are just unworthy servants. We are doing what we are told to do, what we're called to do. I think for me, you know, one of the things I wanted to mention too, I mentioned earlier
2: that as a Jesuit novice, you know, I was about 19 years old, and I was sent to Cambridge State Hospital in Minnesota. And there were some people there who were profoundly developmentally disabled. They could not feed themselves. And on Sundays, when we didn't have to work, we did our volunteer, kind of volunteered to help feed some of those people. And I remember coming away from that thinking, you know, if I never do anything else in my life as a Jesuit, and if I am ordained someday, if I never do anything else, I have fulfilled what something Rudy mentioned earlier, Matthew 25. I saw you, Jesus, when you were hungry, and I fed you. And I felt great consolation in thinking that, you know, if the Lord were at the end of my life to say, well, what have you done? I could say, well, when you were hungry, I fed you there at Cambridge State Hospital in Minnesota. And I think with that, he would say, well done, good and faithful servant. Mm-hmm. So it's, again, those humble acts of service that we may not receive a thank you for, but the Lord is pleased with what we've done.
0: Yeah, yeah. Great way to go about service and to recognize and to remember that we are doing everything as unto the Lord, that we, when we serve others, it doesn't matter what their response is, that we are doing it, we are serving the Lord in that presence and in that place. Thank you for that, Father. Let's go now back to the phones. Let's go to Tim, who's calling in from Denver. Good morning, Tim. Thanks for calling in.
21: Hi, good morning. I was talking to the screener, and I'll be very brief. What about the service that you perform within your parish, or in any sense, really, within the diocese, and when you're asked to serve, and then the response you get is offensive about being, you know, with the outcome of what we did, and the response we got from the pastor was, well, this was really something that you guys need to deal with, and I'll pray for your internal conversion. And so I was a bit offended by that. Go ahead. I'm sorry.
2: No, I was just reacting. That seems like a pretty harsh response.
21: Thank you, Father. But what I'm struggling with, and I've spoken with a spiritual director as well, and I listened recently to another podcast, and it was just God's timing, because it was a similar subject. And so this issue of righteous indignation or righteous anger, you know, when do you act, you know, not out of vengeance or anything like that. Uh-huh. I'm not intending to do anything like that. It's just, I don't know. I'm just frustrated because I'd like to get a point across somehow. Like I'm thinking, move my tithing, you know, and I just, after I was asked to volunteer for this, and then we found out that after this service request, he had made up his mind anyway. We offered him a couple of suggestions. And so it was like, he said, okay, well, that's it. No changes. I'm going to pray for your internal conversion. And I'm like throwing my hands up in the air, like, well, what does that mean?
2: Well, and Tim, you know, it's, I think of Jesus getting angry in the temple. When there's something wrong, the natural appropriate response is to be angry. It's what we do with the anger. And that's where I think, okay, if it sounds like the person, the individual, the pastor, is not somebody that you might be able to dialogue with. It sounds like his mind is made up about something. But in that case, you know, you pray for him and you pray that your heart would not be hardened. And you may think, okay, I'm going to be careful. If I'm asked to do something again in the future, I'm going to be careful with whether I say yes, because if I do say yes, I may first have to address this past event with the person who asks me to help.
0: Tim, thanks for the call. God bless you for your continued service, and may you deal with this anger well in a way that God would have you do. Father Kubicki, thank you so much for being with us today. May we ask a blessing from you as we close, please?
2: Certainly. As we anticipate the great feast of the Sacred Heart of Jesus, we ask, Lord, that you would hold us all close to your heart, and may your blessings come upon us
13: In the name of the Father, and of the Son, and of the Holy Spirit. Amen.
0: Amen. Friends, I pray that we would all be moved to deeper levels of service in imitation of our Lord, and may that be true of you and all you love. Tomorrow on the program, we're talking about the consecration to the Sacred Heart, so make sure and join us. And until then, grace and peace.
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5: Relevant Radio invites you to pray the Angelus. The Angelus is an ancient prayer of the Church centered on the mystery of the incarnation of Jesus.
22: The angel of the Lord declared unto Mary,
5: and she conceived of the Holy Spirit.
22: Hail Mary, full of grace, the Lord is with thee. Blessed art thou amongst women, and blessed is the fruit of thy womb, Jesus.
5: Holy Mary, Mother of God, pray for us sinners now and at the hour of our death. Amen.
22: Behold, the handmaid of the Lord.
5: Be it done unto me according to thy word.
22: Hail Mary, full of grace, the Lord is with thee. Blessed art thou amongst women, and blessed is the fruit of thy womb, Jesus.
5: Holy Mary, Mother of God, pray for us sinners, now and at the hour of our death. Amen.
22: And the Word was made flesh
5: and dwelt among us.
22: Hail Mary, full of grace, the Lord is with thee. Blessed art thou amongst women, and blessed is the fruit of thy womb, Jesus.
5: Holy Mary, Mother of God, pray for us sinners now and at the hour of our death. Amen.
22: Pray for us, O Holy Mother of God, that we may be made worthy of the promises of Christ.
5: And let us pray. Pour forth, we beseech you, O Lord, your grace into our hearts, that we to whom the incarnation of Christ your Son was made known by the message of an angel, may by his passion and cross be brought to the glory of his resurrection through the same Christ our Lord. Amen.
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0: In the name of the Father, and of the Son, and of the Holy Spirit.
1: Amen.
0: The Lord be with you.
1: And with your spirit.
0: Nearer, my God, to thee. That's the whole point of our life. It's a beautiful song. We just sang it in the key of F. You should hear it in the key of E flat. My brothers and sisters, let us acknowledge our sins and so prepare ourselves to celebrate the sacred mysteries. I confess to Almighty God and to you,
1: my brothers and sisters, that I have greatly sinned in my thoughts and in my words, in what I have done, what I have failed to do, through my most grievous fault. Therefore I ask Blessed Mary, ever Virgin, all the angels and saints, and to you, my brothers and sisters, to pray for me to the Lord our God.
0: May Almighty God have mercy on us, forgive us our sins, and bring us to everlasting life.
1: Amen.

0: Let us pray. O God, from whom all good things come, grant that we, who call on you in our need, may at your prompting discern what is right, and by your guidance do it. Through our Lord Jesus Christ, your Son, who lives and reigns with you in the unity of the Holy Spirit, God forever and ever.
1: Amen.
0: Please be seated.
2: Reading from the first book of Kings. Ahab sent to all the children of Israel and had the prophets assemble on Mount Carmel. Elijah appealed to all the people and said, "How long will you straddle the issue? If the Lord is God, follow him. If Baal, follow him." The people, however, did not answer him. So Elijah said to the people, "I am the only surviving prophet of the Lord, and there are 450 prophets of Baal. Give us two young bulls. Let them choose one, cut it into pieces, and place it on the wood, but start no fire. I shall prepare the other and place it on the wood, but shall start no fire. You shall call on your gods, and I will call on the Lord. The God who answers with fire is God." All the people answered, "Agreed." Elijah then said to the prophets of Baal, "Choose one young bull and prepare it first, for there are more of you. Call upon your gods, but do not start the fire." Taking the young bull that was turned over to them, they prepared it and called on Baal from morning to noon, saying, "Answer us, Baal." But there was no sound, and no one was answering. And they hopped around the altar they had prepared. When it was noon, Elijah taunted them, "Call louder, for he is a god and may be meditating, or may have retired, or may be on a journey. Perhaps he is asleep and must be awakened." They called out louder and slashed themselves with swords and spears, as was their custom, until blood gushed over them. Noon passed, and they remained in a prophetic state until the time for offering sacrifice. But there was not a sound. No one answered, and no one was listening. Then Elijah said to all the people, "Come here to me." When the people had done so, they repaired the altar of the Lord that had been destroyed. He took 12 stones for the number of tribes of the son of Jacob, to whom the Lord had said, "Your name shall be Israel." He built an altar in honor of the Lord with the stones and made a trench around the altar, large enough for 2 measures of grain. When he had arranged the wood, he cut up the young bull and laid it on the wood. "Fill 4 jars with water," he said, "and pour it over the burnt offering and over the wood." "Do it again," he said, and they did it again. "Do it a third time," he said, and they did it a third time. The water flowed around the altar, and the trench was filled with the water. At the time for offering sacrifice, the prophet Elijah came forward and said, "Lord, God of Abraham, Isaac, and Israel, let it be known this day that you are God in Israel and that I am your servant and have done all these things by your command. Answer me, Lord. Answer me that this people may know that you, Lord, are God and that you have brought them back to their senses." The Lord's fire came down and consumed the burnt offering, wood, stones, and dust, and lapped up the water in the trench. Seeing this, all the people fell prostrate and said, "The Lord is God. The Lord is God." The word of the Lord.
1: Thanks be to God.
2: Keep me safe, O God. You are my hope.
1: Keep me safe, O God. You are my hope.
2: Keep me, O God, for in you I take refuge. I say to the Lord, "My Lord are you."
1: Keep me safe, O God, you are my hope.
2: They multiply their sorrows who court other gods. Blood libations to them I will not pour out, nor will I take their names upon my lips.
1: Keep me safe, O God, you are my hope.
2: O Lord, my allotted portion and cup, you it is who hold fast my lot. I set the Lord ever before me. With him at right hand, I shall not be disturbed.
1: Keep me safe, O God, you are my hope.
2: You will show me the path to life, fullness of joys in your presence, the delights at your right hand forever.
1: Keep me safe, O God, you are my hope.

0: The Lord be with you.
1: And with your spirit.
0: A reading from the Holy Gospel according to Matthew.
1: Glory to you, Lord.
0: Jesus said to his disciples, "Do not think that I have come to abolish the law or the prophets. I have not come to abolish, but to fulfill. Amen, I say to you, until heaven and earth pass away, not the smallest letter or the smallest part of a letter will pass from the law until all things have taken place. Therefore, whoever breaks one of the least of these commandments and teaches others to do so will be called least in the kingdom of heaven. But whoever obeys and teaches these commandments will be called greatest in the kingdom of heaven." The Gospel of the Lord.
1: Praise to you, Lord Jesus Christ.
0: Please be seated for just a moment. This is the third day of the 10th week in Ordinary Time, and it's the third day in a row we've been listening to the Sermon on the Mount, chapter 5 of the Gospel of St. Matthew. And Jesus has quite an audience there, and he reaffirms the importance of knowing the commandments and keeping the commandments. So what are the commandments? Well, we would begin with the Ten Commandments that God revealed to Moses and asked him to write them down on tablets of stone and teach them to the people. So you could ask yourself, do you know the Ten Commandments by heart? I found it very helpful when I was teaching youngsters that we would learn these things and learn them by heart. The first commandment is, "I am the Lord your God. You shall have no false gods before me." The second commandment, "Do not take the Lord's name in vain." Third commandment, "Remember to keep the Sabbath day holy." Those three all directly deal with God. That's the first tablet. The second tablet, commandments 4 through 10, are honor your father and mother. Fifth commandment, thou shalt not kill. The sixth commandment, thou shalt not commit adultery. Seventh commandment, thou shalt not steal. Eighth commandment, thou shalt not lie, says, and thus shall not bear false witness. Ninth commandment, do not covet your neighbor's wife. And 10th commandment, do not covet your neighbor's goods. So I encourage you to know them by heart. Teach them to your children, or if you teach in CCD classes, teach them there. And know what they mean. Like, what do they mean? When it says, keep the Lord's day holy, does that mean I always have to go to Mass on a Sunday? Can I go on a Saturday evening? Could I go on a Tuesday? And what if it's 200 miles away and I don't have a car? Am I excused? Well, all those answers you can find for yourself in the third part of the Catechism of the Catholic Church. So I encourage you to have a copy of the Catechism of the Catholic Church in your own home. And at some point, read through the whole thing, take out your highlighter and circle things and learn from it, right? So I also think it's a good idea that we should post the Ten Commandments in public squares, in train stations, and in airports and things of that sort. And I know what you're thinking, well, we can't do that, separation of church and state. Well, let's take a look at that. Did you know that 5 of the commandments are already enshrined in almost every penal code in the United States, at the federal level, the local level, the state level, all over the world, like honor your father and mother? A 13-year-old can't just do whatever they want. He's subject to his parents. That's the 4th commandment. You can't kill anyone innocently, defensively, anywhere in the world. That's enshrined in every penal code. And a commitment of adultery, if you cheat on your spouse, there's consequences to that. 7th commandment, thou shalt not steal. There's all sorts of laws about that. 8th commandment, in terms of fraud and honesty. So, wow, maybe there's something in those 10 commandments that don't have to do exclusively with God, but they have to do with human nature. So if you look at them and you read those 10 commandments, you say, you know, those are really good ideas. We need to be reminded of those. I found along the way, especially when it comes to the 6th commandment, committing adultery and knowing guys who were getting a little bit ahead of themselves, I would say to them, I found this very effective, just say, are you out of your mind? Somehow guys like that comment. You're not calling them, are you out of your mind? And think about what that's going to do to you and your family and all the rest. Now let us stand for the prayers of the faithful. For Pope Leo XIV and his leadership of the Church, and that all bishops and priests will inspire vocations to the priesthood by their joyful example, we pray to the Lord.
1: Lord, hear our prayer.
0: For peace in our restless world, that war and violence will cease, and all people embrace the peace that only comes from Jesus, our Savior, we pray to the Lord.
1: Lord, hear our prayer.
0: For an increase in humility and holy purity, that these virtues may strengthen marriage and family life in our society, we pray to the Lord.
1: Lord, hear our prayer.
0: For all spouses and parents, that they will trust in God's care for their families, we pray to the Lord.
1: Lord, hear our prayer.
0: For all those who've died, especially for the repose of the soul of Marilyn Waugh, for whom this Mass is being offered, we pray to the Lord.
1: Lord, hear our prayer.
0: For our St. Joseph, St. Gabriel, St. Nicholas, and Guardian Angel Society members, and for all the intentions received from our listeners and supporters, that Our Lady of Guadalupe will intercede for them, we pray to the Lord.
1: Lord, hear our prayer.
0: And for your own special intentions, especially the people who asked you to pray for them, we pray to the Lord.

0: 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Blessed are you, Lord, God of all creation, for through your goodness we have received the bread we offer you, fruit of the earth and work of human hands, it will become for us the bread of life.
1: Blessed be God forever.
0: Blessed are you, Lord, God of all creation, for through your goodness we have received the wine we offer you, fruit of the vine and work of human hands, it will become our spiritual drink.
1: Blessed be God forever.
0: Pray, sisters and brothers, that my sacrifice and yours may be acceptable to God, the Almighty Father.
1: May the Lord accept the sacrifice at your hands for the praise and glory of his name, for our good and of all his holy church.
0: O God, who in the offerings presented here provide for the twofold needs of human nature, nourishing us with food and renewing us with your sacrament, grant, we pray, that the sustenance they provide may not fail us in body, or in spirit, through Christ our Lord.
1: Amen.
0: The Lord be with you.
1: And with your spirit.
0: Lift up your hearts.
1: And lift them up to the Lord.
0: Let us give thanks to the Lord our God.
1: It is right and just.
0: It is truly right and just, our duty and our salvation, always and everywhere to give you thanks, Lord, Holy Father, almighty and eternal God, through Christ our Lord. In him you have been pleased to renew all things, giving us all a share in his fullness. For though he was in the form of God, he emptied himself, and by the blood of his cross brought peace to all creation. Therefore, he has been exalted above all things, and to all who obey him has become the source of eternal salvation. And so with angels and archangels, with thrones and dominions, with all the hosts and powers of heaven, we sing the hymn of your glory as without end we acclaim,
1: Holy, holy, holy, Lord God of hosts, heaven and earth are full of your glory. Hosanna in the highest. Blessed is he who comes in the name of the Lord. Hosanna in the highest.
0: You are indeed holy, O Lord, the fount of all holiness. Make holy, therefore, these gifts, we pray, by sending down your Spirit upon them like the dewfall, so that they may become for us the body and blood of our Lord Jesus Christ. At the time he was betrayed and entered willingly into his passion, he took bread, and giving thanks, broke it, and gave it to his disciples, saying, "Take this, all of you, and eat of it, for this is my body, which will be given up for you."

In a similar way, when supper was ended, he took the chalice, and once more giving thanks, he gave it to his disciples, saying, "Take this, all of you, and drink from it. For this is the chalice of my blood, the blood of the new and eternal covenant, which will be poured out for you and for many for the forgiveness of sins. Do this in memory of me."

The mystery of faith. We proclaim your death, O Lord, and profess your resurrection until you come again. Therefore, as we celebrate the memorial of his death and resurrection, we offer you, Lord, the bread of life and the chalice of salvation, giving thanks you held as worthy to be in your presence and minister to you. Humbly we pray that partaking of the body and blood of Christ, we may be gathered into one by the Holy Spirit. Remember, Lord, your church spread throughout the world. Bring her to the fullness.

0: charity, together with Leo, our Pope, and Blaise, our Bishop, and all the clergy. Remember also our brothers and sisters who've fallen asleep in the hope of the resurrection, all who've died in your mercy. Welcome them into the light of your face. Have mercy on us all, we pray. With the Blessed Virgin Mary, Mother of God, with Blessed Joseph, her spouse, with the blessed apostles and all the saints who pleased you throughout the ages, we may merit to be co-heirs to eternal life, may praise and glorify you through your Son, Jesus Christ. Through him and with him and in him, O God, Almighty Father, in the unity of the Holy Spirit, all glory and honor is yours forever and ever. Amen. At the Savior's command, informed by divine teaching, we dare to say, Our Father,
1: who art in heaven, hallowed be thy name. Thy kingdom come,
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1: and forgive us our trespasses,
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0: Deliver us, Lord, we pray, from every evil. 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
0: Lord Jesus Christ, who said to your apostles, Peace I leave you, my peace I give you, look not on our sins, but on the faith of your church, and graciously grant her peace and unity in accordance with your will, who live and reign forever and ever.
1: Amen.
0: The peace of the Lord be with you always.
1: With your spirit.

0: Behold the Lamb of God. Behold him who takes away the sins of the world. Blessed are those who are called to the supper of the Lamb. Lord, I am not worthy that you should enter under my roof, but only say the word. Our communion antiphon is, the Lord is my rock, my fortress, and my deliverer. My God is my saving strength. The body of Christ. The body of Christ. The body of Christ. The body of Christ.
1: For those of you watching or listening, we invite you to make a spiritual communion. I wish, my Lord, to receive you with the purity, humility, and devotion with which your most holy mother received you, with the spirit and fervor of the saints.

0: 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There are many people who would like to attend Mass, but they're not able to physically attend Mass. 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Many of you are listening to this right now in your car as you drive around at lunchtime or whatever the case may be, and that's good too. And many of you can't get to daily Mass. We're glad we can provide this for you. We're also very grateful for the growing number of people in the local community around Lincolnshire who come in for Adoration of the Most Blessed Sacrament Mondays through Fridays from 9 a.m. to 4 p.m. Every day. There are people here in Adoration, two people or more. It is the finest insurance policy possible for making sure we stay faithful to our mission, which is to bring Christ to the world through the media. And we're grateful to our adorers who make this possible. Let us pray. May your healing work, O Lord, free us, we pray, from doing evil and lead us to what is right through Christ our Lord.
1: Amen.
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11: 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It's a striking story about St. Maximilian Kolbe and his experience in his days in the cell, actually in Auschwitz, and the backstories of all the different men in the cell. It's incredible. You're going to want to see it after you hear this interview. So we're excited to have today Anthony D'Ambrosio, who's the writer, director, and producer of Triumph of the Heart. He was also the co-founder of a community called Catholic Creative. So he's really been at the foreground of a new renaissance in Catholic Christian creativity that's been taking place in film and in design and in art and beauty in a lot of different ways. And so he was originally the founder of Sherwood Fellows too, which is a marketing agency that helps a lot of organizations, a lot of Catholic ones, but others to communicate the beauty of the gospel. And what we want to talk with him about today a little bit is a lot of the film Kolbe came from Anthony's own story and his own experience when a chronic illness shattered both his health and, you know, really shook the foundations of his faith. And it was an encounter with Maximilian Kolbe that brought him back. So Anthony is here live in the Relevant Radio remote Denver audio office, which is the Glemkowski family basement. So, Anthony, welcome to the show.
10: Man, so pumped to be here.
11: Yeah, yeah. I'd love to start with kind of your story, like going way back. You know, that's a lot. I think, like I said, you've been at the foreground of a lot of renewal in the church for a while now. And kind of take us through, you know, yeah, childhood, college. You know, how did you get to a place where you experienced this calling to spread the gospel through beauty?
10: Yeah. Many Relevant Radio listeners know my father, Dr. Italy. We were just hanging out and talking. Apparently, you used some of his doctoral thesis in your doctoral thesis, which is pretty cool.
11: Yeah.
10: Small world. So I grew up with this incredible inheritance of intellectual faith. I often had, so Father Mitch Pacwa was my confirmation sponsor.
11: Oh, no way.
10: Jeff Cavins and Scott Hahn were over for dinner. And we were just, I was privy to conversations about not just theology, but about what's happening in the church. Like, what are the movements? What's going on? The inner politics, if you will, of the workings of the church. So I was very aware of that, and probably a little bit too aware of that, to be honest.
11: Sure.
10: As a kid. But I had this like pretty incredible idealism and love of the beauty of the truth of the church. And that was really my whole kind of upbringing. I was a homeschooled kid in the Catholic University of Dallas, where my dad taught. So a lot of the professors, I was like coming up with their kids and playing with them and talking to them. And so I had this great sense of the intellectual deposit of faith, and eventually rebelled, as teenagers are wont to do, and went to public school and got into a band and had long side bangs and eyeliner and
11: played on the Warped Tour.
10: Yeah,
11: right?
10: The Warped Tour was the goal. Actually, no, my band did go to Warped Tour, but I quit and went to seminary after having a conversion in my senior year of high school, and really kind of, I got enough of a taste of success to see the emptiness of it, and I really wanted to fill my life with meaning. And so Catholic boot camp, you know, went to seminary, got a philosophy degree, and really learned what the lay vocation was about while I was there. It was the first time I understood that it's up to us as the laity to be the missionary branch of the church. And that just set me on fire. I realized the church needs beauty, it needs creativity, it needs entrepreneurs, it needs good families in order to build the foundation of vocations. And that just kind of lit my heart on fire. So I left that and did youth ministry, as one does. It's like, what are your options as a graduating seminarian? You either teach theology,
11: sure, or I've done both of them, so
10: yeah,
11: I know,
10: exactly.
11: Yeah, as so an ex-seminarian,
10: yeah. Yeah, so Tim, I think, I don't know where you were at this time, but I think we were probably on pretty like parallel paths, like,
11: right? Yeah,
10: doing ministry in parishes and schools and speaking and writing and really trying to like figure out like, okay, how do we help, you know?
11: Yeah.
10: And as I was doing that, I began to realize just how profound of a need that the church had to update the way that it communicated. You know, that we often were communicating the faith as if we were trying to share the sheet music with people and get them on board with it, without realizing that, you know, you could do a lot better by just playing the song. And in a lot of ways, what I mean by that is the liturgy, the experience of the life of the faith is much more attractive to most people than just the argument of, like, you know, the primacy of Peter, or,
11: sure,
10: you know, for works and faith or God's existence. These things definitely work for certain demographics, but that's not how God has really kind of brought the whole church to him. So beauty has been really the way that the church has communicated the gospel, and our art is it's you know, failed as of late.
11: We're not in the Renaissance anymore.
10: We are not in the Renaissance. There needs to be a new one. So as I was kind of coming to this sense, I fell madly in love with a woman and was going to get married, and then had a really crushing chronic illness that came to me at the moment of engagement. And that led to sort of, like you said, the shattering of both my life, but also my faith. I really kind of became one of these angry atheists that really hated the church and was upset with God and didn't believe in him at the same time. And really was a blight to my family every time we got together, because I just wanted to kind of crush their innocence and their joy, because I was so like disillusioned with how could God let something like this happen. And of course, I'd heard all the arguments about this, but when one experiences true, what feels like meaninglessness and suffering and loss, it is very hard to square how a good God could allow that to happen in the world.
11: Yeah.
10: And it took really the story of St. Maximilian Kolbe to help pull me out of that. And so that's what kind of brought me to that next sort of phase of my life.
11: Yeah. But, yeah. Take us there. So, you know, what did the encounter with Kolbe do for you? Like, what was that? And then how did it become a movie that you actually wrote?
10: Yeah. So, it's hard to like compress all of these years into kind of one little story, radio interview, but, I was doing some freelance writing, which was one of the few things that I could do. Part of the illness was that I couldn't sleep. It was like chronic insomnia. I could get 20 minutes to 20 or to 2 hours a night. And so those night hours were this time of like very profound grief and suffering and isolation. And, I could do one thing during that, and I could write. And so I was doing writing projects. There was a Catholic organization that had a website they wanted to dedicate to St. Maximilian Kolbe. So in the about section, I had to write a little like bio of Kolbe. And I had known about him. I'd come across sort of the frowning Polish saint's face many times in seminary, and everybody's all about him. And I didn't really get the hoopla. And so honestly, I wasn't like really looking for a saint in a way. But when I started to read about what happened in Auschwitz, I was shocked by certain details that I'd never heard about the story, and was like shocked that I had never heard them, that nobody had shared that part of the story with me. And essentially, the one that was the most profound was that I knew that he had been executed, you know, that he somehow stayed alive for 14 days without food or water in the cell. And it's kind of like a classic archetype, like the saints, you can't kill them, you like chop off their head and they keep talking and stuff. Like, this is all of our saints. We have these very macabre kind of like,
11: we do.
10: Shoot them with arrows, you know, they just don't die. So I was kind of like not impressed by that. I was like, I've heard it, you know, is 14 days without food or water. Okay. Yeah. But what really actually did impress me was that he wasn't the only one that was executed on that 14th day, that there were three other men who made it all the way with him.
11: Wow.
10: And if that was the case, I thought about the suffering I was going through. It felt like I had a great sort of similarity there, in that I was starving to death for sleep. If I was in this sort of brain space of these men, and he brought them from where I was to being able to stay alive for 14 days without food or water, singing songs, praising God, kind of facing death together, I thought, one, what amazing kind of like brotherhood and love must have been present in that cell during that time to kind of like, you know, build the kingdom there in a way. And two, what kind of priesthood would motivate a man not to just give his life for another, but to actually enter into the suffering willingly of his flock, which were the people in his, you know, bunker that he would have known. He would have known who these men were, working with them side by side, suffering with them day in, day out at Auschwitz. How must have his heart burned for them to sort of be with them in their hell? Mm. And to see that sort of descent into hell to rescue these men, and his sort of success in that, really made me, there was a story that kind of flowered in my mind, and I began to when I woke up in the middle of the night, have these almost like Ignatian Lectio Divina type meditations on the story of Kolbe, as if I was in the cell with him and one of those men that was kind of angry at God and in grief. Like, what would a saint say to me during that time? And those turned into dialogues. I'd write them down, and they turned into essentially like a script for a short film, which many years later I got a chance to make. And that short film got some attention, and you know, I wrote the feature length script, and eventually that became a big part of my journey to make the movie. So, yeah.
11: That's incredible. I can't help but ask, the question occurs to me, it might be a weird one to go to. Mm. You know, that experience of Lectio Divina, you often see yourself in the story, like you said. Is there a character or characters in the movie that you particular, like, is there one that's you in the movie?
10: Yeah, for sure. There's this character in the movie that's, his name is Albert, and he's a writer. You see in the first scene, it opens on this like absolutely beautiful kind of pastoral, ideal vision of a young couple in love in Poland before World War II broke out. And you see this, his idealism, his storytelling, he's kind of just romancing in a beautiful way. And then it cuts directly to his broken sort of face in Auschwitz, and all the idealism is gone. He's now completely kind of broken as a human being. And that's where his character starts. And I think as you begin to see him and his interactions with Colby throughout the rest of the movie, you realize that, you know, he's that part of him, that kind of inner idealism is still there. But through the course of the war, he's just become this, like, you know, very angry, atheistic kind of person who hates God. And he sort of is adopted as Colby's sort of project in a way in the cell, the holdout that just, like, won't kind of come along. And eventually, you know, you see him when Colby wins him over, but I think part of the core of the story is, like, Colby trying to win somebody like this. And that was what it felt like to me as I was writing it, that Colby was, like, advocating for me and my faith with God to, like, heal my soul in the midst of the suffering that I was going through.
11: Wow. Beautiful. We're talking to Anthony D'Ambrosio, who's the writer, director, and producer of the award-winning Triumph of the Heart. This is a Catholic film that's come out in the last year or so and has a 97 score on Rotten Tomatoes. When we come back from a quick break, we're going to ask Anthony a little bit more about what it actually looks like to create an acclaimed Catholic film like Triumph of the Heart, and what that experience was actually like. A little hint, they went to Poland to film a lot of it, fascinatingly. 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We'll be right back.

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2: This is Archbishop Paul Coakley of the Archdiocese of Oklahoma City. Let us pray. Remember, O most gracious Virgin Mary, that never was it known that anyone fled to thy protection, implored thy help, or sought thy intercession, was left unaided. Inspired by this confidence, I fly unto thee, O Virgin of virgins, my mother. To thee do I come, before thee I stand, sinful and sorrowful. O Mother of the Word incarnate, despise not my petitions, but in thy mercy, hear and answer me. Amen.
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4: Hey, welcome back. 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We've been talking to Anthony a little bit about his experience and journey, his story that led to the creating of that film. But also we're going to hear a little bit more about, you know, practically what it looks like to make a film like that. Before we do, I just want to mention real quick, you know, now that there's been some programming changes at Relevant Radio, we have now this week beginning Mark Schwartzberg. We're welcoming him from New York. He's a former Wall Street analyst, husband, father, and now recently grandfather for the first time, who has just begun a show, the Mark Schwartzberg Show, every morning from 6 to 8 Central. 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Mark is an incredible guy, and it's a great, great show. And also, we're going to be showing episodes, or broadcasting episodes, I should say, of Archbishop Fulton Sheen's, Venerable Archbishop Fulton Sheen's, soon-to-be-blessed old show, Life is Worth Living, 1 p.m. Every day. So a couple of programming updates there. You can call us at 888-914-9149. 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You got a chance now. You got 15 minutes to get your question in. So call us, 888-914-9149. But Anthony, to get back to the movie, The Triumph of the Heart. So you have this experience of desolation, true desert in your faith, and it's the foundations of your faith. It sounds like not just shaken, but we're shattered in some ways, and an experience of Colby is rebuilding that faith in you. It's turned into a short film. You've written a movie. What does it actually look like then to make a major motion picture with a theatrical release as an independent Catholic filmmaker?
5: It's probably, it felt like going to war, you know, it felt like kind of storming Jericho in some ways. I think that making a movie is like the modern version of making a cathedral. You have every single potential discipline and millions of disciplines that you wouldn't even imagine exist that all have to come together to sort of make what happens happen. Every single thing that you see on screen has been planned, bought, purchased, created, ideated, all the way from the making of the script, which is not just a story, but a technical document that's like a manual for those who are creating the movie, all the way to the booking of the locations, the housing of the crew. You could think about it like planning 20 weddings in a row back to back. If you've ever planned a wedding, you realize the experience of having to book contracts and pay for things and book locations and navigate this web of relationships that all have to come together to make that sort of special day happen. And it's very similar to that. You have that, but it's every single day for a whole month or, you know, 2 months. And, to imagine going to Poland, which is, we knew we needed to do that because one, we only had $300,000. If you want to think about like contrast, if you saw Cabrini or kind of heard about that, saw the trailer, that movie cost $40 million to make. Our movie cost $400,000 to make, so like 1% of the budget. And that meant that we were like Franciscan beggars going homeless to Poland without work, without any sort of sense of how we're going to do this, who we're going to do it, no family to rely on, no cars, no sense of how we're going to get around, not even really knowing the culture, and having to, in the course of 3 months, come back with a feature-length movie that was hopefully a masterpiece. And that required miracles just every single day. And I think when I stepped out in faith to say, I'm going to do this, it was so scary to consider doing that, that I needed a profound spiritual experience to even feel like I had permission from God, you know? And that happened for me while I was in Poland. I went on a pilgrimage there, and while I was still sick, kind of had this encounter with Colby on his feast day in Auschwitz during a mass where all of the Polish people from around the towns parade in, process in, and they have mass right in front of the cell, and they sing the songs that would have been sung in Auschwitz and by these men, by Colby. And at the end of that, you reverence a first class relic of Colby. And while I kissed that relic, I felt him kiss me back, and I felt him saying, "You are the one that I've picked, that I've chosen to tell my story." And it was the most palpable experience of a encounter with a saint or God that I've ever had in my life. And it just kind of burned in me like, no, I have to do this. And somehow God just kept on bringing the people to the money and the things that we needed. I would post on Facebook, "Does anybody know a filmmaker in Poland?" And of course there's like Catholics that happen to know one. And I get in touch with the director who can put me in touch with crew. And I ask for miles, like, "Hey, does anybody have miles I need to get 10 people out there." And we have all these people who have, you know, extra miles that want to give. And it just becomes like, you know, the way a whole town comes together to make a cathedral like Florence, it's sort of like the Domo is our cathedral. I think this movie is different from a lot of other movies because it's one of the first crowdfunded, grassroots, like bottom up, not studio, not a billionaire putting money down, but like every little, you know, Catholic, you know, mom and pop putting in their little widow's pence to help make it happen. And since then, you know, it's that kind of took us all the way through this experience of going to theaters, and so far 350,000 people across the world have seen it, which is just sort of humbling and kind of amazing to think about.
4: Praise God. Unbelievable. You know, I can't help but ask now, we'll ask again at the end of the show, but people are probably right now thinking, I have to see this movie. Where can they find it?
5: Yeah, triumphoftheheart.com. That's where you go. We have it there. You can watch it there. It costs $20 to watch it. And that $20 is going to help finish paying down the costs of finishing the movie and making it. So that's essentially the place to do it. And eventually it'll go to Amazon and you know, formed in all these other places, probably sometime next year. But right now our website is the place to do it.
4: Perfect. So go to triumphoftheheart.com. We'll put the link in the show notes too, so you can find it there easily on relevantradio.com. You know, Anthony, I think your project with Triumph of the Heart is the beginning in a lot of ways of this calling for, you know, an incredible foundational stone of that to continue to build these cathedrals for the sake of the kingdom. And you're entering into, in some ways, an atmosphere right now where there is a bit of a resurgence of Catholic filmmaking. You know, we saw King of Kings with our kids maybe two Easters ago, you know, The Chosen, obviously. Like, there's a lot happening in this area right now. You know, what do you think about all that, first of all? And then what do you think we're getting kind of right and wrong about Christian storytelling and leading with beauty in this resurgence?
5: Yeah, I think there is absolutely a yearning for that. There is sort of, if you could think about the generations of renewal in the church, I think that the last generation, perhaps the 80s and 90s, that was the building of all the Catholic publishers that helped with bringing the intellectual deposit of faith back into the limelight in the church. We needed to like rediscover the beauty of our, of the truth of the faith and be formed in that and shaped in it again. And since then, I think this generation was stewing in that through John Paul the Great, St. John Paul the Great's kind of vision for the church, the theology of the body. The John Paul II generation now is kind of taking the reins, and we're advancing by bringing the truth into a cultural experience of the faith. We're making the churches more beautiful. We're rediscovering some of the rites and rituals and traditions that were kind of abandoned or forgotten. And now I think that desire for the beauty of our faith, the stories of our saints to be done well, and the possibility for them to be done without, like I said, $40 million budgets, those two things are kind of coming together. And that is allowing for a whole kind of renaissance of filmmaking. I think that the biggest difficulty that we're now experiencing is that it's jarring to see our own tradition in front of us. We're so steeped in kind of an evangelical, more fun, happy, rosy version of the faith that it's hard to stomach martyrdom. You know, the macabre kind of tradition of our saints, they're not these happy kind of Hallmark stories. And when we make them, it's kind of like shocking to us that this is what we believe, and it's hard to watch. And I think that we need to sort of reconnect with our own kind of willingness to visualize the cross, the crucifix, because that really is like what our saints are lifting high. And so as a culture, I think that's perhaps part of what we need to reconnect with.
4: Yeah, beautiful, beautiful. That's striking. You know, it occurs to me, if there's young aspiring filmmakers or artists, you know, who are compelled by the ability to, yeah, with these new tools, begin to display the not just the truths of the faith, as you've been saying, but the faith in its entirety, you know, on the screen and in stories. What would you say to them, maybe practically, but also maybe less practically?
5: Yeah, I think that this is a calling that is a very hard one. I've almost felt like it was a curse, because you have to abandon a desire for status and for, you know, monetary success, and sort of live inside of these stories in a way that can be very difficult and painful and not easily understood. You know, I've essentially spent the last 5 years living off of my savings to make this movie and have not gotten paid a cent since it was, like, you know, released. And that poverty has been very hard for me to stomach. I want the reward of having done something really good. And at the same time, I think that, like, seeing this as a call to mission that is going behind enemy lines and sort of bringing back treasures that are prophetic, I think that, like, sense of I'm like John the Baptist, I'm like an Elijah, I'm being called out to sort of walk on water and be a part of a movement that might not reward me in the worldly way, but that will kind of reward the church and me in heaven. I think that's a noble, beautiful, exciting adventure. And it's amazing to see what God can do when you are willing to step out and do that walking on water.
4: Yeah, and like you said, from a place of deep suffering. Mm-hmm. And so I think for me, people out there, yeah, they might think that these things are, yeah, you always have all the money up front, or you always have all the assurances of, you know, what it's going to mean. But I think your story is a testament to, you take one step at a time, and, you know, God can kind of do the rest and do remarkable things.
5: Yeah, one step at a time. I think there, yeah, I'm a big 12-step guy, and it's like a day at a time. You know, you can't visualize how you could get to the end of like 10 years of sobriety, but you can think about, like, what can I do today? And I think that when you're taking on something so big as like a Goliath, like a movie, you have to be like, all right, well, I'm just going to step out and say, I'm going to post on Facebook that I'm going to Poland in August. Does anybody want to put me in touch with someone? You know, like, I could do that today. Day after day, like, somehow God's generosity just sort of like brings you across the finish line. But you can't wait. You can't wait for permission. You can't wait for people to sort of tell you to do it. You have to just listen to God and start taking the steps, and And then the world kind of comes up behind you. The Holy Spirit buoys you up and carries you on its sort of powerful wave.
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4: Watch the movie there, stream it there, share it. 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They've probably heard about it. I mean, this movie was everywhere. It came out in the fall. Mm-hmm. It was everywhere in the fall. People are continuing to watch it every day. You can host screenings at your parish. You can do all kinds of different things. This is the kind of movie, my folks, I remember even were saying like, this is striking. So we're grateful to Anthony D'Ambrosio for being on today, talking about his movie Triumph of the Heart, about Maximilian Kolbe. Tomorrow, we have Bishop Kevin Rhodes on, who's talking about the bishop's consecration of the country to the Sacred Heart of Jesus. Thanks for listening and joining us today. You'll be in our prayers. God bless you.
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8: With a look at the news from the Vatican and around the world, I'm Mary Graham with your Week in Review from Relevant Radio News. An alleged car thief learned you need to watch out for French priests. Reverend Canon Jean-Baptiste Commons was in the church parking lot Monday morning when he heard someone yelling to stop a suspicious character running from the scene of an accident. He told Fox 2 Detroit he did not know if the suspect he had pinned to the ground had a gun.
9: He was resisting a lot, trying to run away, definitely, and so I had to unfortunately give him a few punches and hurt my hand a little bit.
8: He said once the police arrived, he tended to the victim.
9: Make sure, you know, if she needed the anointing of the six or you know, a blessing or something.
8: The 18-year-old suspect is accused of stealing a car before crashing it outside St. Joseph's Shrine. As the Spurs continue in the NBA playoffs, they have a squad of Holy Sisters on their side. Michael Kastner reports.
10: San Antonio's Salesian Sisters of St. John Bosco have been praying at courtside at Spurs games for the team's success. They've gone viral and have become widely known as the Spurs Sisters. Prior to Game 7 against the Thunder, the Sisters received offers to fly to Oklahoma City for the matchup, but they chose to stay home and celebrate in San Antonio while continuing their mission, which is, in their words, to lead young people closer to Christ. I'm Michael Kastner.
8: Pope Leo says the late Archbishop Fulton J. Sheen was a light of faith, hope, and love who brought the gospel to millions over radio and television. Sheen, born in 1895 in Illinois, became a prominent Catholic voice during the 30s and 40s with his program, The Catholic Hour, on NBC Radio. In the 50s, Sheen made the transition to television with his Emmy-winning show, Life is Worth Living. Accepting the award, he thanked his writers, Matthew, Mark, Luke, and John. Sheen will be beatified this September. I'm Mary Graham for Relevant Radio News.
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14: Friends, Just before we begin a television show, we always decide on the time at which we are going to quit. And you often wonder, well, how do you manage to finish on time? Well, I just keep looking at the clock, and then 2 or 3 minutes before the time is finished, begin to weave into a conclusion. Now, you have no idea how lucky you are that television always runs on time. Because I want to give you this historical fact. There was a man, I will give you his name at the end, who on November the 28th, 1955, began talking in Kent, England. He talked until December the 3rd. He talked for 5 days and 13 hours, which is the record for continuous talking. His name, Kevin Sheen. Now, they say that women talk a great deal. The record for women is only 2 days and 14 hours. It was held by a Mrs. Clapp. She couldn't keep her clap shut. Well, tonight we are to talk on the subject of the meaning of love. What is love? Well, that all depends upon whom you're asking. To a psychiatrist, love is a libidinous instinct. He calls it an id. And it becomes interesting to him when it manifests itself in aggressiveness and jealousy and hate and anything that creates a psychiatric problem. To the novelist, love is interesting not when it is a virtue, but generally when it is a vice. Adultery, perversity, and so forth, constitute the themes of many novelists. To a biologist, is nothing but an animal instinct that has been carried over into the human order. To a comedian, love is nothing but a lot of dame foolishness. You understood me correctly, didn't you? Love is really none of these things. Love is a feeling, a groping, a tasting, a sensing, and awareness of another. Love always refers to another, not just primarily to self. And here's where it differs from knowledge. Now, let me illustrate this. Very few of us ever think, how different is this process by which we know in relationship to that by which we love? Whenever we know anything, we always bring the thing or object which is known down to the level of our mind. That is why when a teacher is explaining something in class, he will always give an example. It is degraded in some way, simplified, but the mind always, always insists that it comes down to its level. Hence, when the eternal word of God came to this earth, he spoke in parables. Brought divine truth down to the level of the people. Now, love does not operate that way. As a matter of fact, love operates in just the opposite direction. For example, the object of love is something to which you go out. Now, here is the faculty of loving is the will. When you love anyone, instead of dragging it down to your level, you go out to meet it. For example, if you love music, you do not write your laws of music. You meet the demands of music. If a man is in love with a lady who loves poetry, he doesn't talk algebra to her all night, if he's wise. You can immediately see, therefore, that the nobler the object that is loved, the better we become. That is why it can be said that the level of any civilization is the level of its womanhood. Because the nobler the objects that are loved, the nobler a person becomes. The greatest philosopher who ever lived, Thomas Aquinas, said that the least love of God, therefore, is worth more than the knowledge of all created things. Because the knowledge of all created things merely draws things down to our own mind. But when we love God, we go out in order to meet the infinite. So it is love that makes us really more than knowledge. Now the next point about love is this, that love is not just therefore the same as sex. Now sex is one of the manifestations of love. But somehow or other today, the word love is not so often mentioned except in songs. And then have you ever noticed that they're always in the future? Never in the present. How happy we will be. I'll bake a cake for you to take for all the boys to see. And sex, however, in common literature today, too often is a substitute for this noble affection. Now, though it is one of the manifestations, it is not necessarily love. And let me show you the difference. Sex alone is really not interested in a person. Sex is really interested in self. And hence a carnal man will very often apparently and seemingly project his love to someone else, but he's not loving that other person. He's loving the pleasure that he finds in that other person, which is not the same. George Orwell, who wrote that remarkable book about the future of a communistic world called 1984, he has some people saying in 1984, you like it, don't you? I don't mean you like me. I mean you like it. The other person says, yes, I adore it. It was sex, not love. It. When the Soviet soldiers came into Berlin, they ran through the streets, the close of World War II. They ran through the streets shouting, I want a woman, I want a woman. They didn't want a particular woman. They were not concerned at all with a person. They just wanted something to satisfy their own ego. Hence the difference. You see what a good job my angel does in clearing the blackboard? And the reason he did a particularly good job is because this afternoon his halo was shining. You know the kind of shampoo he uses? Halo. This is a good chance for a commercial, isn't it? I bet they regret that. Well, Magic Kiss did his halo. This is the difference between sex and love. I mean, not sex as an expression of love, but just isolated. Sex is a circle. Have you ever noticed that's the only thing that I draw well is a circle? not perfect, but I mean it's much better than the things I usually draw. But a sex is a circle. It's bounded by itself. It looks only to itself. Love, on the contrary, is a cross. Stretches out in all directions. It's all embracing. Sex, to some extent, only to some extent, is like some of the statues we see of Buddha. Big, fat, sleek, well-oiled body, hands folded across the breast, intently looking inward, thinking only of self. And love is very much like sometimes the paintings or the statue of a saint. Thin, wasted face, but eyes upward, peering beyond the hid battlements of eternity. And to God himself. So love, therefore, by its very nature, is something that is concerned with the other or another. Which brings us to this other question, namely the love of neighbor. Our blessed Lord said, love thy neighbor, love thy neighbor as thyself. Well, you might say, how can I like my neighbor? First of all, the neighbor isn't the one from whom you borrow sugar. The neighbor isn't the one who tells you that you're making too much noise at your party. He isn't the one that knows your affairs before you do. The definition of a neighbor is one who is in need, or else your enemy. So the question arises, I can't like everybody. And I got certain neighbors I don't like. And nothing in the world can ever make me like them. That's true. So here we touch upon the difference between liking and loving. Certainly there are things and there are persons you can never...

Nothing can make me like chicken. I'll tell you the reason why. People wonder why I don't like chicken. Well, when I was a boy, my father used to send us out every summer to a farm to work. He believed in hard work, for which I thank him. And the tenant farmer, very anxious to please my father, gave us chickens every day except Friday. So every morning I had to go out and wring a chicken's neck. I must have wrung thousands of chickens' necks. So when we hear the command, love your neighbor, love everybody, and love all of God's creatures, well, that's all right. You can love them. But you can't always like them. Well, what is love? Love is not in the emotions. Love is not in the feelings. Love is in the will. And because it is in the will, love is subject to command. To command. You can never be commanded, for example, to like pickles. But you can be under a command, as a boy is under a command, for example, now please go up and kiss your Aunt Sophie. Now he doesn't want to kiss his Aunt Sophie, but he's under a command, and maybe he does it. So love is subject, therefore, to the will. It can be ordered. Whereas liking cannot. And we're only told, therefore, to love the neighbor. And how does this love work itself out practically? Because you may not be liking all the time. It is by doing a good deed. Do good to them who hate you. And as we begin to do what we ought, and what is commanded, we may eventually begin to love that which we ought. And that is how we gradually come to love God and to love the neighbor sometimes that is not worth loving. Does that mean I have only 3 minutes left? All right. I thought I had 5 or 6. I've got 3. So I get very nervous and I have to change. No, he says 5. Wasn't that nice that I asked him? He put up 3 fingers. Now I have 5. Well, now I can tell you other things. See, he said, I'm off the clock. You see, I like him for that, and I love him for that. Now, our blessed Lord also said, you love your neighbor as you love yourself. How can we love our neighbor as we love ourselves? Well, there are certain times, for example, we like ourselves, we love ourselves, and other times we do not love ourselves. We do not love ourselves when we are hateful and spiteful and mean and uncharitable and when we do embarrassing things. Then there are moments when we do love ourselves. We love ourselves when we're praised. We love ourselves when we're kind to the poor and so on and so forth. Now, how are we therefore to love the neighbor as ourselves? We are to love the things in him that are good, and we are to not love the things that are bad. In him, we love the person, we may hate the sin, just like we love the communists, but we hate communism. And that was what was meant by loving the neighbor as you love yourself. Love the things that are good, and love even the person who does wrong. And by loving him, he may escape his wrong. That is why the church is always willing to accept the heretic back into the treasury of her souls, but never the error into the treasury of her wisdom. There are certain rules for loving. I will pass some of them over very quickly. One is, you can never love in a hurry. Love is never done in a day.

0: You can hate very quickly, but love is slow. That's one of the tragedies of divorce. People do not stay together long enough to learn to love one another. And then a second law of love is that all love leads either to heaven or to hell. All love either puts us in touch with God or puts us in touch with the devil. When it's good, even human love, we feel that we're in communion with something greater and bigger and broader than ourselves. And when the love is illicit and wrong, we not only feel degraded, but we feel that we have degraded that which we loved. And finally, love is best expressed in terms of sacrifice. Love does not mean to have and to own and to possess. It means to be had, to be owned, to be possessed. It is the giving of oneself for another. That is why we speak of arrows and darts of love, something that wounds. And the day that a man forgets that love is synonymous with sacrifice, he will ask, what kind of a woman was this to ask for a ring of gold instead of tin? The day that men forget love is synonymous with sacrifice, they will ask, what kind of a God is it who asks for mortification and self-denial? Some years ago, there was an article appeared by a very well-known writer entitled Cosmical Religion. He said that he could no longer believe in a religion of love or a religion of fear, but he believed in a cosmical religion, the adoration of the cosmos. And I wrote an article and answered him, and I said I could accept his cosmical religion if he would only leave the letter S out of it. And in developing the idea, I said, we can never love the cosmos. We cannot adore it. It's too big. It's too immense. And man can never love anything except that which he can get his arms around. And the cosmos is too big and too bulky. That is why the Lord had to become a babe in order that we might encircle him in our arms. Well, I said that on television, and a woman wrote to me, and she said, do you mean to tell me, young man, this was some years ago, she said, do you mean to tell me, young man, that I can't love anyone unless I can get my arms around them? I said, madam, that isn't my problem, that's yours. Well, I hope now that you understand love just a little bit better. All love on this earth is just a spark that comes from the great flame of love, which is God. Now that you've heard this telecast, perhaps you understand why I always end a telecast in exactly the same way. Bye now, and God love you.
1: 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We've just concluded the episode, The Meaning of Love. 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
13: Welcome, Terry. Thank you for being here.
14: Thank you. So actually, this is such a wonderful topic because it really hits my heart. I grew up in a family that had domestic violence. So for my revenge was not so much to get to my father on it. The revenge I took was upon myself. And I got deep into drugs and alcohol. And I had a terrible life into that. And my mother, being Catholic, had prayer same said for me, unbeknownst to me. And she kept pushing me to go to confession. Well, I hadn't been in 20 years, and maybe 22. And when I finally ended up going, out of sheer rock bottom because I'm suicidal, I remember the priest asked me one question, and this is what changed everything. He asked me what my relationship was like with my father. And I said how much I hated him, but I loved him because he was my dad. That broke every addiction I had. I never went back to drugs. Honestly, I swear, my mom says I'm a miracle. This is 14 years of doing drugs.
13: Wow.
14: So I absolutely believe in reconciliation, the mercy of God helps you get through the pain, the suffering that you experience, especially as a young girl or a young boy. I can't say more than is the best medicine that Jesus gave.
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0: Friends, as I stood back there in the wings waiting for the cue to come on, there came to me a recollection of a priest in Washington, D.C., a very short man, and whenever he got into the pulpit, he always had to stand on a little stool. And the particular gospel that he was reading this Sunday was, "A little while you see me, and a little while you will not see me," and he fell off the stool. The subject tonight is caring. The reason I chose this particular subject, really, was because of this incident. This particular day, I was too busy to go to dinner, so in the afternoon I went into a grocery store to buy some graham crackers. And in the back of the store was a mother with her four-year-old son. He just pulled a bottle off the shelf, a bottle of vinegar, and broken the bottle, and the pieces were on the floor along with the vinegar. The mother was saying to him repeatedly, "Pick up those pieces." And the more she insisted on it, the more he refused. And she would have loved to have cracked him, but she didn't want to look too cruel before the customers. And the father was there, and of course he was busy. And that gave him the very happy air of neutrality. He didn't have to interfere. And finally, the mother was intense with rage. You could see what the father was saying. He was saying the kid's just exactly like her folks. And you know very well what she was saying, stubborn like the old man. And but in any case, she finally picked up the kid like a rag doll and went off the premises with him. And so it set me thinking and brought the subject of this telecast. Who won? The child or the mother? The child didn't pick up the pieces. He was weak, but he had resort to tears, which is always the last resort of weakness. She was strong, but did she win? Well, she resignated a certain amount of power, but she had to do it. And that got me thinking about the strong and the weak. And it was put very well by a European doctor, Dr. Jean de Rougemont, who said, "If I am stronger than my neighbor, I despise him. If I am weaker than my neighbor, I fear him. If I am equal to my neighbor, I resort to subterfuges to escape obedience or to assert my superiority." So that brings up the problem, how are we going to solve this tension between, well, the rich, the poor, the educated, the uneducated, and the strong and the weak? For example, when the rich help the poor, perhaps they're obsequious, and then the poor are humiliated. Learned people are impatient with those that are ignorant. And the ignorant people, too, are humbled very often when taught by those that are wise. So what's the answer? Well, the answer is caring. Now, I'm going to try to tell you what caring is, but I'm going to do it, first of all, in an abstract way, so you'll think I'm learned. Then we will give examples. And it is this: the strong must feel
4: their weakness. Strong must feel their weakness. The rich must feel their poverty. The wise must feel their ignorance. How can this be done? Well, let the strong begin to examine themselves and find out how weak they are, first of all. You think you're real strong, strong-minded, strong-willed? Did you keep the last New Year's resolution? Do you keep on a diet? I know a woman who went into a gymnasium and the instructor said you have to chin yourself 20 times a day. She said, which chin? And so we just, the strong must ask themselves, have I been able to overcome certain habits, for example? When cocktails are free, can I resist the third? If I smoke, would I ever give up a package of cigarettes a week, say, for the poor? And then as regards the rich. You know, the angel was just cleaning my backboard. I noticed his halo was on crooked tonight. And then the same is with the rich. Let them look into themselves. They really are poor. What virtue have they? Charity? Justice? When they examine themselves, they find themselves on the inside really nothing but rags. Oh yes, they've got something in their pocket. And the wise? They know all the books, yes. But do they know the meaning and purpose of life? So, just as soon as a strong man begins to feel his weakness, then you have a decent kind of equality. Then it's not based on law. It's not based on legal fiction. It's based really on caring and on loving. Notice how that comes out when a person has to have an operation. Go before a doctor. One doctor will say to you, you'll have to have this operation. It's rather serious, but you'll be in skilled hands. Do not worry. And another doctor will say to a patient, I had that operation. I came through it. Immediately there's a rapport, a relationship, a likeness, an understanding, no superiority. So there need not be in this relationship of caring any such thing as Pharisaism, moralism, looking down the nose of anyone, simply because one really cares. Now let us apply this to ourselves. We say, well, how can we do that? How can a strong man begin to feel his weakness and so forth? Well, and how can I act toward others in that charitable fashion? Well, let us begin asking ourselves, aren't there moments when I hate myself? Know that I'm rotten on the inside. The water cooler in the office. I complain and talk in a nasty fashion about someone. Looking back over my life, it's been spoiled. Weakness, things to be hated, but I sure like myself. So when you go into a room, despite the fact that you've often said to yourself, oh, I hate myself for that, but you take the easiest chair in the room, don't you? When you go into a restaurant and you don't like a certain kind of food, do you order it? Though you hate yourself? Now, for example, I don't like chicken. I announce that every 2 years over the television in case I'm invited out to dinner. And this is about the time to announce it. I will tell you the reason why, actually. The reason is that when I was a boy, my father would send me out to a farm during the summer vacation and sometimes on weekends. And the farmer would give chicken dinners every time I went out, and I had to wring the chicken's necks. I rang, I think, by, in round numbers, 7,683 chicken's necks. So when I go into a restaurant, do I order chicken? No. Despite the fact, for example, that there are many things that I know I find very despicable in myself. Now, if I, who hate myself, find much that is lovable, if I, who know all of my weaknesses and still take good care of myself, if I am that way to myself, why can't I be that way to my neighbor who's weak too? If I have money and he does not have any, and I know on the inside how poverty-stricken I am as regards goodness, why can't I be good to him when he's poor? This is the basis of caring. Then I belong to the companionship of the needy. The fellowship of those that are looking for help. I'm not above them. I am one with them. Did you ever ask yourself why our blessed Lord should have said, love your neighbor as yourself? Why did he not say, love your neighbor more than yourself? Well, because if you love yourself, knowing really the way you are, then if you give that kind of love to your neighbor, you really are wonderful. You're marvelous. And of course, the greatest reason of all is, well, I'm loved by God. Therefore, I've got to love everybody else. I must not say, for example, God loves everybody, therefore God loves me. No. God loves me, therefore he must love everybody. So you see, the basis of caring is this real kind of love. And what a difference it makes.
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15: I just wanted to share my conversion story to the Catholic Church with you. I guess I could just start with saying that I didn't really have any religious background at all when I was young. And I was kind of going through a tough time in my life. And it was right about the time of the International Eucharist Congress. And I never really listened to the radio. And I fumbled upon it, drive for a living, truck driver. Was just going through the radio waves there and stumbled upon Relevant Radio. And there was somebody on there that was talking about, you know, the dangers of kind of holding hate in your heart. And
16: did that really get to you?
15: Yes, it did. And so I continued to listen to Relevant Radio and learn all I could. It still amazes me, you know, it just clicked, Patrick. Like it was, I think it was the Holy Spirit that was saying, you know, it was time to, for a change in my life. So my fiance now and her family is Catholic, and I always, you know, I'd go to Mass with them a little bit, mm-hmm. and I believe that our Lord led me to my fiance, you know, who's Catholic for a reason, and that these things were happening to me for a reason.
16: Yeah. Are you going to Mass now? Is that part of your life now?
15: Yes, I did go through the course, or the classes, if you will, and got all my sacraments and celebrated that on the Easter Vigil.
16: Oh, so you're in the church now. You're fully initiated.
15: Yes, and yeah, what a blessing
16: fantastic.
15: That is, Patrick. Yeah.
16: Fantastic. What a great story.
15: Yeah, I just wanted to share it and hope that it resonates with somebody else out there.
16: I'm sure it will.
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17: Hello, I'm Archbishop Gregory Hartmeier from the Archdiocese of Atlanta. 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
4: So you see, the basis of caring is this real kind of love. And what a difference it makes. Here was a girl and a only child of a husband and wife were always quarreling. She grew up unwanted, unloved, and she lost faith in fellow man. She even lost faith in herself. And so as a young woman, she was miserable and unhappy. And in the town was a rich young man who fell in love with her. And he saw beneath all of that rough exterior not a rhinestone in the rough, but a diamond in the rough. And immediately she changed. Why? She was loved. She was cared for. She had worth. In one of our leper colonies, there was a visitor said to one of the nuns who was washing the feet of a leper, He said, "Sister, I wouldn't do that for $1 million. And she said, "Neither would I." But she cared because she loved. She didn't consider herself above anyone in that camp. I heard of a woman who went to a mother and said, "I would give 20 years of my life to have two children like that." And the mother said, "That's just exactly what it cost me." So the inspiration, therefore, is love. And I wonder if in this day and age, why it is popular to say that God is dead. They say it's a question of semantics. I think it's a question of optics, not semantics. Not a question of words, it's a question rather of what we see. It is not God that is dead. It is love that is dead. Love. Just let any of these so-called scholars who say that God is dead go out and do a little loving. I do not mean necking, sexing, fornication, adultery, homosexuality. I mean loving. I mean caring. I mean having encounter with people. I mean realizing that we're not better than anyone else. But simply because we know ourselves better than anyone else, we know how base we are. And we cannot know nearly as much about them as we know about ourselves. Let them go out and begin to love in that way. Love their neighbor. Let them go down to some of the slums of Latin America. Go into the wards of some of our city hospitals. Go into the poor districts of a city. Let them begin to care for people. And then they will find out what love is. After all, if they do not begin to love the neighbor whom they see, how can they love God who is invisible whom they do not see? That's the place to start. Start with neighbor. Start with the needy. And that was what was done. Remember in the parable of the prodigal son. No, the parable of the Good Samaritan. Here is a man going down from Jerusalem to Jericho, and he's waylaid by robbers. And a priest and a Levite pass by. I hate to say this, but you know it's said that one of the reasons why the priest and Levite passed by was they found the man already robbed. Well, in any case, they passed him by. And here comes this man who did not belong to that race, to that people. And he put him upon his beast and brought him to an inn and cared for him. And then said, "I will come back in a few days and pay the expenses over and above what was needed." And do you know how that parable began to be told? It came from a question by a lawyer. The lawyer introduced the speculative question, "Who is my neighbor?" And he thought that our blessed Lord would go into a long disquisition about who is my neighbor. So when it was finished, our blessed Lord said to the lawyer, "Now who's your neighbor?" Well, he said, "I suppose the one who rendered the help." So the question is not really, who is my neighbor? The question is, to whom am I a neighbor? And I'm a neighbor to everybody in the world if I love. So it's not law, it's not a question of rights. It's just a question of loving. And that was brought home to me last week. I said to my angel, I said, "Angel, how did you get your wings?" Well, he said, "I am not going to tell you how I got my wings, but I will tell you how a bird got its wings." And this is what my angel said. He said, "God gave birds plumage and song, but no wings. And on either side of each bird, he put a burden, cross, a care." And he said, "Love these burdens, cares. Love them." And the birds did love them. And they loved them not through commandment. They loved them with all their heart. And they pressed these cares more and more to their heart. And finally, the burdens became wings. And that's how the birds learned to fly. And the angel said, "So that's how I got my wings. I learned to care."
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22: 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And so we have that, and it's important that all of us who are believers are doing whatever we can to assist in waking up our brothers and sisters as possible. That includes living our faith with vitality and with witness.
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24: 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That's kfc.org/relevant. President Trump says the U.S. will be attacking Iran, quote, very hard. Speaking from the Oval Office, Trump announced more attacks are coming following yesterday's strikes in retaliation for the downing of a U.S. Apache helicopter near the Strait of Hormuz.
25: The U.S. military targeted about 20 different locations inside Iran, including radar stations, missile defense systems, air defense systems. No reports of any casualties there. And significantly, the U.S. didn't target any Iranian cities or its leaders.
24: NBC's Richard Engel reporting. President Trump is downplaying the latest inflation report, the president saying he's not concerned when asked about today's consumer price index that showed May saw the biggest increase in 3 years. The president added, inflation will come down once the war with Iran is over. Trump also pointing to the stock market and oil prices as signs the economy is doing well. The State Department is testing a paid shortcut for U.S. visitor visa interviews starting July 1st. The $750 fee for some foreign tourists and business travelers who need a B1 or B2 visa will be on top of the current visa application fee and offered only at certain U.S. embassies and consulates. The agency says the test is aimed at addressing long interview waits and last-minute travel before major U.S. events. And Catholic scientists from around the world gathered at Mundelein Seminary this week for the annual Society of Catholic Scientists Conference. More than 130 participants explored topics ranging from the ethics of identical twins to artificial intelligence, all with a focus on the unity of faith and scientific truth, keeping you connected with the church and the world 24 hours a day and on the web at relevantradio.com. I'm Brooke Taylor, and this is listener-supported Relevant Radio.
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13: Being able to change or select particular genetics of a person before they're born is no longer science fiction. And new developments show that it could be a life-saving reality for some families. Also opens the door to all kinds of ethical questions, which we'll get into. Here are the details. Earlier this week, we told you about eight healthy babies born in the UK who had the DNA of three different people, done using an experimental IVF technique, not legal in the US. Here's how it works, though. In addition to the mother's egg and the father's sperm, a donor, a second woman, supplies a strand of healthy mitochondria, makes up less than 1% of that baby's DNA, but that is enough, researchers say, to prevent mutations that lead to potentially deadly rare diseases.
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21: Three parents? Wow. Bizarre stuff. That was CBS News on babies being born of three strands of DNA, something straight out of a sci-fi movie. Good afternoon. I'm Drew Mariani. I always tell you, I try to give you a look at life you're not going to get anywhere else. Strap on your seatbelt. We're about to take a ride. This is I want to talk about cloning. I want to talk about editing DNA. I want to talk about bodiless brains. And I'm not kidding. It's strange stuff. Even cloning champion horses. All kinds of developments are going on right now. Of course, in the political world, foreign affairs. But they're also going on in the world of biological sciences. And I want to make you aware of this. If you follow horse racing at all, you know the great horses like Man of War or Secretariat, they only come along once in a really great while. Not anymore. Now breeders are starting to clone some of these horses because they want them to win more races. They're going to clone these champion horses. It's apparently being done in the world of polo, and some of these animals are now being sold for close to, $1 million. So you might think, well, okay, Drew, so what? They're horses, right? But there's a new technique being done also on human embryos, and it edits genes more precisely than it has ever been done before. And up till now, of course, I've talked about CRISPR with you for years now. CRISPR's been, the technique used to remove or add traits that scientists want to see in these new humans. But there is a professor of developmental science in the Department of Pediatrics at Columbia University who's developed something he calls base editing. And Father Tapaholzak is going to be stopping by in a minute. I want to get his take on it. What's the difference between base editing? What's the difference between CRISPR? Base editing, he claims that he can edit a single letter on a gene rather than editing the whole gene, as it's now done with CRISPR. And right now it's in the experimental phase. It's not really ready for any clinical use, but just the idea that these edits can be made to human embryos, it's disturbing, right? So one more story here, and we'll unpack a lot of these for you. We'll dive into them. Feel free to join me too if you want to join the conversation. You know how to do that, right? It's 888-914-9149. Even more disturbing is a report right now in Science Magazine where researchers are taking, this is so weird, the brains of people who have died Imagine your loved one who just died. They're taking the brains of your dead loved one, reviving them, or reviving some aspects of them, and then using those brains for drug testing. And this is what they reported. I'll give you one quick quote. They said, quote, just a day ago, the brain was in a living person. Now, hours after its owner died, it sits in a car draped with tubes that quiver as they pump liters of blood substitute and other fluids through the organ, supplying oxygen and removing waste, with most of the key functions intact, but its electrical activity quenched by anesthesia. The brain hovers between life and death. That's sci-fi, right? It sounds sci-fi. That's so bizarre. And I also wonder, well, what happens? You know, well, is there anything going on in that brain? I guess not. It's you know, it's been anesthetized. But could you imagine? I mean, who knows? Let's talk about it. Father Tad Polchek joins me. He's senior ethicist at the National Catholic Bioethics Center. If you haven't checked out his column, he writes one called Making Sense Out of Bioethics. It appears across the country in diocesan papers. But you can check him out at fathertad.com. It's an easy way to get a hold of him. Fathertad.com or ncbcenter.org. Padre, welcome back. Good to have you with me.
0: Thanks, Drew. Good to join you. Got some real lineup of interesting stories there, huh?
21: It's bizarre stuff. Let's start with the horses first, okay? Any ethical problems in cloning winning racehorses or your dog or anything else along those lines? And is that cloned dog or that cloned racehorse, you know, similar to the dog or the racehorse that you had before, you know, or does environmental factors play a lot into personality and performance and things along those lines?
0: Well, certainly it's similar. You use the word similar. That's fair. You're paying a lot of money when you clone a dog or a horse, you know, tens of thousands of dollars. And it started, you know, at hundreds of thousands of dollars. Prices coming down with kind of more mass marketing phenomena. But it's not a perfect copy. So, you know, if your cute little dog had certain behaviors when you would walk through the door coming home from work and you expect the clone to automatically do that, you know, that's very unlikely. There are going to be many environmental factors, as you're alluding to, that will affect how the dog actually reacts to different situations and may have actually very different personalities in some cases, depending on the nature of the upbringing. But if you try to sort of account for that, raise the dog the same way that you raised your first dog, the clone dog will certainly be highly reminiscent of your original pooch. And I think you're asking, is it ethical? Well, you know, the question in my mind becomes, do you really have a proportionate reason for doing this? Yeah, you liked your dog a lot, but look, there's so many dogs out there at the pound who need loving families to reach out and care for them. And is there some, you know, thing about your previous dog that was so super special that it merits a $50,000 investment? You know, I think there can be legitimate questions of that kind and doubts raised in that direction. So when it comes to racehorses, you know, the challenge is a little bit different in the sense that you're making a clone and you're expecting that this clone will have the same, you know, ability to accelerate and jump and do all these other things that that are needed in a race or in some other kind of performance tests. And that often will be the case. If the cloning was done successfully, the horse will perform very, very close to those prior standards. But I think the criticism that arises here is, look, does this sort of put the kibosh on making bigger advances, you know, in the future for the racehorses? In other words, when you have this kind of random mixing of genetic elements that occurs during normal horse sexual reproduction and you know, kind of on a fluke, you get some really super outstanding performer that just blows away all the other ones that preceded him. Are you preventing that from happening if everybody's just out there cloning the same horse over and over? Yep. And the clones are racing against each other? It kind of almost has a boring character to it. Mm-hmm. So I think that's an area of, you know, legitimate question. But what's happening now is this new genetic editing technology that we have both through CRISPR and the base pair editing that you alluded to in the opener, this can be used on the racehorses. And you can go in there and you can program the muscles of the racehorse to be even stronger so that now you have a winning racehorse that you cloned, plus you've done some additional genetic modifications and upped the performance even further. So it's like a super horse. You know, this seems to be the direction that people are trying to go in order to really win all these competitions.
21: My guest today, Father Tad Polchak. If you want to join us and sound off, 888-914-9149. You know, just speaking of the morality of this and the ethics of this, I mean, editing human embryos is obviously hits a lot closer to home than a horse or a dog, as you mentioned. But aside from the fact that these embryos are made in a petri dish, right, through IVF, which is already morally wrong, is editing them ethical in any way? If it helps somebody, you know, not have a disease, or, you know, can make sure that you know, they don't get sickle cell anemia, whatever it might be. I mean, is this always wrong?
0: If you're doing it, Drew, in a petri dish, as you indicated, it has to be done, which is true. Today, the technology can only be done in petri dishes or test tubes. Mm-hmm. It means you have intentionally created this human life in an immoral fashion, and now you're going about it by treating it as raw material for modification, genetic modification and changes. Now, you're saying, well, if you know you could do something therapeutic, would it be allowed? But there's right. still, you're in the same problem that you are using IVF, you are creating life in glassware. And what if your correction that you try to make doesn't work out? What do you do with that embryo? You pour them down the sink, right? And you actually, in order to make this work, the typical approach is you produce 10 or 20 embryos, and you go through and you make changes to all 10 or 20, and then you screen them and you pick out, hey, here's two or three of them, of the 20 that look good. You know, this is a kind of, to use the fancy word, instrumentalization of young humans.
21: Yeah.
0: You're treating them as objects, yeah. not as individual subjects of infinite value.
21: Yeah.
0: And this is very gravely morally objectionable and always wrong. And I think that the reality today, yeah. when we talk about gene editing of human embryos, is it something that should never be done. And why not? Because whatever information they're interested in, Drew, they can get that information from doing the genetic edits to animal embryos, especially other primates like monkeys, orangutans, you know, that kind of thing. They're closely related to us. Their embryos will behave the same way. Why are they going out there and just, you know, turning this into a kind of production of human beings who they then feel they have the right to do experiments on? We should never. And, you know, when you read the original paper, the one you're referencing from mm-hmm. Columbia University, I was shocked. Wow. Because what they did was they went to couples who had done IVF, and they said, do you have any leftover embryos that you would like to give us so we can do these studies? Now,
21: wow.
0: they said, oh, it's for good reasons. But basically, the parents were handing over their children
21: That's
0: to
21: crazy.
0: Be experimented
21: That's
0: upon.
21: Crazy.
0: You know, and then the other thing they were doing is they were asking women to give up their eggs to be superovulated and donate, quote unquote, they probably got some money for this,
21: yep.
0: their eggs.
21: Yep.
0: And then they were mixing sperm with those eggs and creating human beings for research purposes. And yep. last of all, get this, Drew, as they were doing all of this, the whole drive and purpose was ultimately they knew they would not be implanting any of these embryos into women. They were instead going to destroy them to get their stem cells to be able to study those
21: wow.
0: stem cells even more.
21: Wow.
0: So you're making life only for the purpose of destroying it. I mean, this is so unethical that it, and here's maybe to throw one more
21: sure.
0: thing into the mix that
21: sure.
0: really this, when I read this in the paper, I thought to myself, this is very unfortunate that we've reached this point, because all of these experiments at Columbia University were submitted to the Institutional Review Board. And they're supposed to be watching over, you know, some of this ethical issues and concerns and making sure the science is, you know, for a serious reason. And the IRB just rubber stamped it all and said, oh, yeah, go ahead, you can do this. And, I mean, there's so many unethical yeah. steps here that were part of this. It's just, yeah. it's a scandal to me. It means the review process is bankrupt. well, you know, means nothing, really.
21: Let's take a few calls for you. The number is 888-914-9149. If you want to sound off, feel free to. You want to share a perspective, give some insight, you're always welcome here, too. And I'm assuming, you know, if we're doing this in the U.S., China's doing the same thing. And we can talk about that, because I remember there was that ethical controversy back in 2018 when they genetically edited babies that were born in China. But let's go to the phones. We'll start with

0: So you have the gene sequence, but the expression of the gene. So you have potentialities, you have potentials, but epigenetic changes, as you've talked about, environmental things, things how, you know, what dogs are eating and all that. So you might get the same genetic sequence, but the expression, because of epigenetic interactions, is what's really going to manifest itself.
1: So very interesting point, but I think it's not one that's critical to the question of whether we should be cloning humans. Mm-hmm. In other words, whether nature has still co-opted or preempted us and can do certain things in a way that are more sophisticated than we can, you know, by epigenetic modifications of the genome, which certainly Mother Nature, you know, is very good at, and we don't understand all the mechanisms, but we're getting better and better at understanding those, doesn't change the question of, is it right, especially when we're talking about human cloning of a fellow human being. You know, oh, I want my kid to be a tall, athletic basketball player, so I'm going to ask that famous basketball player to give me some of his cells so I can clone him. It doesn't matter whether there's epigenetic changes that may or may not manifest. The whole matter here of imposing a specific phenotype onto another human being, because I, as parent, would like that. I would like my kid to be this way. Look, there's a reality here that we are called to receive as gifts every life. Sure. And every life is of infinite and inestimable value, and it's unique. And we need to be open to that receptivity of uniqueness. But the abortion mentality that we live in says, look, if the product's not perfect, I'm going to have an abortion. If it's a Down syndrome baby, right, if it's a baby who's got any problems, anything at all, this is my backup plan. And we've become very, you know, commercialized around this. So I think here we have to, you know, push right back to the fundamental moral question about cloning and about imposing particular characteristics onto our children. You know, what if you cloned a great piano player,
2: right,
1: and he gave you permission, and then your kid grows up and he can't stand playing the piano. He says, I'm not interested in music. I want to go out and be a farmer. You know, and then you're disappointed. Well, hey, I paid $60,000 for you. You've got to be up to snuff here. You know, there are all these unhealthy and unethical dynamics that are at play as we speed down the highway, the boulevard of human cloning. Yeah. So the epigenetic piece is not critical to understanding the rightness and the wrongness here. And in time, we're going to be able to control the epigenetics, you know, very, very fine-tuned as well. It's just a matter of more research.
2: Dr. Joyce, thanks for your call. You know, just following up on this gene editing, too, you talk about parents making a decision. We've spoken about this in the past, too. I mean, there are profound implications, moral implications, of altering the human germline in a way that can affect future generations, too, right? We're not talking about just changing one child because you know, you want to make sure it doesn't get this disease, or it has blue eyes, or it's 6'3", or whatever. You're really changing descendants yet unborn, right? So this may have an implication, a ripple effect that we're not even aware of yet.
1: Absolutely. That's a definite possibility. It does depend, Drew, on the specific types of changes that you make and when you make them. In other words, if you make them earlier and earlier in development, especially if you're tinkering around with human embryos, there's a greater probability that these changes that you introduce are going to get into what's called the germline, meaning if it's a little boy, it'll get into the sperm, you know, DNA package. If it's a little girl, it'll get into the genetic package, you know, that ends up having eggs in the ovaries later. So you will be passing down heritable changes, and that is a concern. It's like, who am I, who are any of us to think that we have the wisdom to change the whole future timeline of our humanity? You know, I think there are some very, very wealthy investors out there who believe they do have the wisdom and perspicacity to do this, but I don't think we should agree with them or allow them to do it just because they have a ton of money and they have, you know, some unusual viewpoints about what constitutes an ideal human in their own minds. We need to be much more careful and circumspect around these types of questions.
2: It's a slippery slope. It's a high-tech version of really eugenics in some respects, where, you know, parents or corporations or governments can determine which traits

0: traits are desirable and which are not.
1: Yes, exactly.
0: Crazy stuff. All right, let's go back to the phones. Maria is in San Diego, California. Maria, good afternoon.
2: Good afternoon. I was trying to take it off.
0: Okay. It's fine. We can hear you. Go right ahead, Maria.
2: Well, to me, it seems very much of my will be done instead of God. It's playing God with life. And to me, it just seems so wrong that, you know, we're unable to accept the Lord's will and my will be done, you know, according to my purpose. Yeah. And it just, to me, seems like totally Satan's influence on society and our sciences.
0: Maria, thanks for calling and throwing that out. From a spiritual perspective, I think she's right. I mean, we are playing God when we tinker with the very fabric of human life.
1: I think that's true. And there is definitely that temptation. It doesn't mean that all uses of the technology are going to be bad, of course, because you can do some genuine therapeutic, some genuine treatment of diseases that we all will recognize, oh, that's fine, even if it involves some genetic changes. Sickle cell anemia can be treated by doing a genetic change and help an individual who's not making round red blood cells but is making sickle-shaped ones. And so that makes a lot of sense. But if it is this kind of, I'm going to improve on God's original design here and I know what's better, right. I think there is a temptation possibly to pride, to thinking that we should be able to carry out these manipulations on vulnerable, very, very vulnerable human subjects who are embryos. Yep. You know, this is the part that I think we look past. We've all gotten accustomed to sort of seeing a picture of an embryo under a microscope, and it's like, oh, no big deal. And it is a big deal. I mean, I remind people our Lord Jesus Christ was an embryonic human being at one point.
0: Yep.
1: You know, this is a big deal that God became man and entered the world the same way the rest of us do, through that path of gestation inside a woman. You know, beautiful, miraculous, totally miraculous occurrence in his case, unlike the rest of us, but very important that he chose that on purpose. There is some sacredness here that we do need to be attentive to. And Maria is right that it's easy to steamroll this in the interests of a technological imperative.
0: Bethesda, Maryland's on deck. Allison joins us from there. Hi, Allison.
3: Hi. I wanted to back up a lot of what you've been saying, but with regard to animals, first of all, you can't really determine the personality of the clone according to the environment, because I know of a particular case where the personality of the clone was completely different from the parent and ended up injuring the owner, who had lavished the same love on both the parent and the clone. So that was the first thing. Second thing is, we don't really know what natural factors affect development, conception and development, so that a lab environment could affect the clone in certain ways that would tend not to produce exactly the copy we want, which is what's happening. And third of all, in terms of racehorses, I think it's quite likely that in terms of racing clones that are supposed to be super horses, they might tend to race them too young, which is what they do now, and end up injuring the horse, which would cause them to lose their investment altogether. Right. So I just wanted to add those points.
0: Allison, thank you very much. Doctor, I'll let you respond.
1: Those are all points of validity. Cloning is not perfect technology. The clones are not always, you know, as close as people were hoping they would be. And there are many factors, including lab manipulation, that end up affecting the outcomes. And different labs are going to give different results because they're going to have different, you know, workers in the lab who handle the embryos in different ways, the animal embryos. And so this is clear. It's still in its early stages. Even though Dolly the sheep was cloned back in 1996 as the first instance of this, the technology is still undergoing a number of developments and even, I would say, kind of growing pains, because it's an incredibly complex thing to construct an entire new member of an organism. And cloning tries to recapitulate almost an exact series of potentially millions of different steps that have to occur in proper sequence and order, yeah. and many times they may not occur, you know, in that perfect desired harmony as they would in natural reproduction. Yeah. So yes, there are definitely technical issues, and this is another strong argument for saying let's not do this in human beings yeah. ever. Let this be something that we make outright illegal,
0: Father, let me
1: not
0: sneak,
1: permitted.
0: Let me sneak Dr. Fritz in. I have about 2 minutes left. He's in Los Angeles. Dr. Fritz, welcome.
4: Hi, Father Tad. I appreciate your comment about institutional review boards and how could they authorize this type of research. And it's my impression that these IRBs, these institutional review boards, are more of a veneer of ethics. They give a veneer that, yeah, we're doing everything under the highest ethical standards. And it reminds me 25 years ago with the human embryonic stem cell research, how that was touted as within a few short years being able to cure Parkinson's disease and spinal cord transections and diabetes and all these other disorders, which never came to fruition, but they always use the institutional review boards as getting approval and saying this is being done under the highest moral ethical standards, which was a fallacy, and also making the distinction with cloning and saying, oh, we're only going to use therapeutic cloning and not ever the immoral reproductive cloning. Well, therapeutic cloning is immoral as well. So I think these IRBs are really fallacious institutions.
1: Yeah, great comments. Thank you. I think this is an area that, you know, our universities really are esteemed institutions. They're wonderful places. I mean, some incredible scientific and other types of research breakthroughs happen there and people get Nobel Prizes. We want to encourage that, but we want to really have sound ethics. And some of these IRBs are falling way short of the duty that they have to make sure that there are not fundamental and basic ethical lines being crossed here. And you're right to go back in the history all the way back to embryonic stem cells. And, you know, even earlier, I think one can always find examples where these types of review entities basically failed in their charge to make sure that scientists were not allowed to do things that cross clear and bright ethical lines.
0: Well, Father, I've got to leave it right there. When we, you know, you and I will have to pick this up again. We never got to the difference between base editing and CRISPR or even, you know, brains that are being experimented on, you know, that's a fascinating story too. But
1: yes, well, look forward to doing it with you next time, Drew.
0: I'll bring you back. We'll talk soon, okay? Hey, thank you for being
1: All
0: here.
1: All right.
0: Deeply appreciate
1: Thanks
0: it.
1: Thanks so much.
0: All right, stay with me. I need to take a very short pause, and I'll be back with more right after this.
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14: What if our high-tech world is really the villain here? Could it be that modernity is responsible for our low birth rate reality? Smartphones, social media, and now artificial intelligence. Critics say they're weakening relationships and leaving us more isolated than ever before. In 2023, the U.S. Surgeon General even declared isolation and loneliness a public health epidemic.
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0: Yeah, great to be with you here today. That was DW News. Are smartphones the reason that the birth rate is too low? Let me just throw a couple headlines out at you. You know, I love to monitor these things. I see a lot of things come across my radar, right? crazy stuff, right? Cell phones, what about how much you earn? Does that make a difference? 40% of all babies born in the U.S. were born to unmarried mothers, but we'll talk about that coming up too with Dr. Steve Mosher. But when a woman's salary goes up, they say the birth rate declines. When men's salaries go up, they increase. So what's going on with fertility in this country? Look, we have a problem. I saw news, and we'll talk about Social Security later in the show today. If you are getting ready to tap into it, or maybe you are on it, will there be an adjustment coming up? New analysis says that they're going to be, by 2032, we're going to have a real problem with Social Security. And there might be a 22% cut in benefits. And it may change things all the way around. I mean, I don't know if you're even going to get it at one point, depending how old you are. But one of the things I thought about Social Security as a problem is fertility, right? It's demographics. We don't have enough. We have an inverted pyramid. We got the boomers retiring. They're at the top, right? This massive span. Down below, we got this little tiny point, an inverted pyramid, right, where you've got fewer and fewer workers. How do we resolve that? We need to have more children. What about immigration? You know, there's a lot of issues. So when I saw this story come out about fertility rates in the country and how they've fallen dramatically, and I've talked about this yesterday and I've talked about it before, the replacement rate for fertility is 2.1%. That means that we need each fertile woman, which is considered between the ages of 17 and 44, to have a little more than two children on average in order to keep our population steady. But the last time we were at that level was back in 1971. In 2006 and 2007, we were just above those levels, but for only those 2 years. You know, last year we were at 1.8, slightly better than 2003, which was, 1.6, but you get the picture, right? So there's a lot of reasons for this, and Dr. Steve Mosher is going to be stopping by in a moment. We'll get his take on this. He's been dealing with population for years. He heads up the Population Research Institute. But when I came across these stories, two of the most obvious ones, right? Birth control. When that was introduced, man, it had consequences, and everything from population to marriage, right? And then, of course, it led to abortion. And abortion's the other one. Talk about a whole generation of people who'd be supporting, you know, who'd be in the workforce today, gone, wiped away. So if you look at the charts, the fertility rate starts to fall immediately after the introduction of birth control in the 1960s. So 15 years after that happened, what do you see? Fertility, the fertility rate is less than half of what it was. And there are now a lot more reasons on top of that. As I was just sharing with you, the Financial Times is where I saw that one story. It reported on a chart. It showed that in country after country, the birth rate plunged after the introduction of the smartphone. I'm like, what? What does a smartphone have to do with, you know, birth rate? Didn't matter what the previous trend was. Birth rates fell anywhere from 20 to 30%. It's not some small, oh, it went down 2%, went down 3%. It went 20 to 30% after smartphones came out. We'll talk about why. And then one other thing here, too, we can dive into this. You know, I find this perplexing, but we could probably figure this one out, right? Here's another interesting one. When women's salary, when they go up, fertility rates go down. When men's salaries go up, fertility rates go up as well. So that was a result of a Danish study. You have any ideas on that? You want to share? 888-914-9149. You can certainly get in on that. And you've heard on the previous show that we've done that more teens, especially girls now, are saying they don't want to have kids. Now, I can see guys sometimes saying that. No, now young women are saying, I don't really want to have kids. But here's the twist on that. It also depends on ideology. Conservative teens, my producer Nick found this study. Conservative teens average higher in their desire for number of children. Very liberal teens, they're less sure. And that goes hand in hand, right? It doesn't surprise me. I'm joined right now by the president of the Population Research Institute, Steve Mosher, widely recognized as one of the world's leading authorities on the population question. You can check him out at his organization, pop.org. That's P-O-P. .org. Steve, good to talk with you once again. Thanks for taking time out of your day for us.
16: Well, happy to be with you, Drew.
0: This is fascinating on so many fronts. There's so many different things to get in here. Your assessment of population in our country now, it's on the decline. I mentioned birth control and abortion affecting that. We're going to talk Social Security later. Give me your assessment of what you are seeing that's driving this. Then we can get into some of these other crazy stories like salary and smartphones.
16: Well, the fact is, Drew, that almost every factor affecting fertility is driving fertility downward. From rising rates of education to increasing urbanization, increasing use of smartphones, it just goes on and on and on. And the old impulses driving pronatalism, religion, for example, belief in a supreme being who said, be fruitful and multiply, that's decreasing, so that decreases the birth rate. The idea that on the farm, or before we went to the factory, that we needed children in order to help us on the farm, they were economic benefits rather than economic liabilities, that's gone by the wayside as well as we moved from the farm to the factory. My goodness, the nuclear family with just a father, mother, and children removes from the family the support provided by aunts and uncles, the extended family, grandparents, and all of that. That drives fertility. I mean, you can just go on and on. All these factors are driving fertility downward, and it's hard to see where it's going to stop, quite frankly.
0: Yeah. You know, I was struck by the economics of childbearing, these opportunity costs. One of the studies that was done, I'd love to get your take on this. If a woman's education or if her career opportunity or her earning potential increases dramatically, the study said, the financial and the professional costs, you know, stepping away from work to have children, I think that also increases. And we see women not wanting to have children. But by contrast, you have a man, you know, if a man earns more money, you know, the couple, I guess, feels more financially secure about marriage and home ownership, and he's more open to having children. What's going on here? What's it with women who make more money saying, no more children?
16: Well, I mean, think about we call it opportunity cost, right, in the economic sphere, where a woman who's making a real good salary is giving up that salary to have a child. a woman who's working at an entry-level job, who's at a job where she can easily take a couple years off without sacrificing much income and then be reemployed after she has the baby, doesn't sacrifice as much economically. But think about the impact here of DEI, diversity, equity, and inclusion. You're hiring preferentially for the last decade or more. You've been hiring women preferentially over men into medium and higher salary jobs. Not that they shouldn't have those opportunities, but they were being preferentially hired over more qualified candidates who may have been male. And that drove down the birth rate as well by raising the opportunity cost to a lot of educated women of having children. So DEI, another factor that's driven down fertility, is diversity, equity, and inclusion.
0: No kidding. My guest today, Steve Mosher. If you want to join us, feel free to dial in, share your views, what you are seeing. Maybe it happened in your own marriage or relationship. Do you regret it? Give us your perspective. 888-914-9149. 888-914-9149. What I'm always struck by, too, as I talk about population, I know like in Russia, the population had declined so much that the Russian government was paying its citizens, women, $10,000 to have children. China changed its one-child policy. You take a look at where Italy is going right now. You can go across the planet right now, and you see the impact of this demographic winter. And yet, what I was always struck, you know, in countries where you have the most affluence, you know, we're the wealthiest societies on Earth, we should have the highest birth rates because we can clearly feed them and clothe them and educate them. Yet the richest countries often have the lowest birth rates. Why is that?
16: Well, because we have so many distractions. I mean, young couples are getting married now and planning not children, but planning the holidays they're going to take for the next 5 years, which are very, very expensive, of course. And the fact that a lot of people are considering not getting married at all, or if they get married, not having children. I mean, you mentioned that in your introduction. I am astonished at the percentage of high school students who are now saying, especially if they're of a liberal bent, that they never want any children. I mean, if you've got a quarter of the population checking out at the very beginning of their reproductive life, simply checking out of the reproductive situation and saying, no kids ever, what does that mean for the rest of us? Well, it means the rest of us have to be, if we want to maintain the current population, we have to be even more reproductive. We have to be even more fertile. That's why I don't like this talk of 2.1 replacement rate fertility. Really? It kind of translates into, you know, a girl for you and a boy for me, and heaven help us if we have three. Let's not think about stopping at two. Let's not talk about replacement rate fertility. Let's talk about being generous with having children, having three, four, five, and six children. Mm-hmm. And let me tell you, I'm marrying off a son this weekend, right, getting a new daughter, and they both want a large family. And when you ask them what a large family is, they say, we're going to let God decide. Now, that's music to my ears. That's also a great statement of trust, Drew. Who knows how many God will send them?
0: That's right.
16: Are we talking three? That's Are we talking six? Are we talking nine? Mm-hmm. But simply trusting God with your fertility and saying, I'm open to life. Every child born is a blessing, not a burden. God will provide mm-hmm. for the children that he sends us. We trust in God, and we're going to be open to life. If only 10% of the population would take that attitude, we could make up for those who want to have one or no children quite easily.
0: So I had five kids in about 6 years, maybe a little over six, but we had them one right after the other. And I remember I was a little nervous. I was young. I didn't have a whole lot of money at the time, right? And I'm thinking, oh my gosh, you know, I was trying to start my career. And my grandmother said something to me. She says, Drew, for every child God gives you, he'll give you a loaf of bread, which means God's providence will be there. And I believe I saw it. There were some times where Kathy and I, you know, my wife and I really, we struggled. You're paying for your first house and you're trying to just make ends meet. But God always provided, man. He's a God of providence and abundance. I love your message. Let me take a quick break here, Steve. When I come back, we'll pick it up on the other side. If you are just joining us, when we come back, we're talking about some of the biggest factors influencing whether society has children. And it's not culture, politics, or even government policy. There's a lot of other factors at play. We'll continue that discussion with your calls right after this.
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19: Hello, this is Archbishop Bernard Hebda of the Archdiocese of St. Paul in Minneapolis. 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Remember, O most gracious Virgin Mary, that never was it known that anyone who fled to thy protection, implored thy help, or sought thy intercession was left unaided. Inspired with this confidence, I fly to thee, O Virgin of Virgins, my Mother. To thee do I come, before thee I stand, sinful and sorrowful. O Mother of the Word Incarnate, despise not my petitions, but in thy mercy hear and answer me. Amen.
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0: Well, thanks for joining me. Hey, we're about 10 minutes away from praying the chaplet. Love to do that along with you. If you have a special need or want or intention, feel free to join me. That's coming up. Tell one other person about the chaplet, too. It's a great way to spread mercy and really amplify our voice before the throne of God. Maybe you're praying for a child right now. Maybe you've lost a child. Let's pray for that. If you are just tuning in, we are talking about birth rates, believe it or not. We're talking about the fascinating connection between income, career, marriage, and declining birth rates. And we're exploring, is the primary, you know, is this primarily maybe an economic issue? Is it a cultural issue? Or is it something deeper? And what does the future look like if these current trends continue? We are already talking about Social Security and the impact of a smaller base. How else will this impact future generations? Steve Mosher joins me today. He's the president of the Population Research Institute. He's widely recognized as one of the world's leading authorities on population. You might have seen him recently on Fox News. I caught a clip of him contributing as well to a lot of these very important issues, and it's great to have his expertise with us today. Steve, good to have you back.
16: Good to be here.
0: Let me pick up on another aspect. Well, let's go to the phones. Let's do this. I want to talk about smartphones, too. I find this to be another fascinating aspect of the conversation. Well, why are smartphones impacting birth rates? But first, let's go to the phones, because I know time's going to go quickly. If we have time, we can circle back to that. But Mary's in Fort Wayne, Indiana. Mary, good afternoon.
26: Hi.
0: Hi, Mary. Go right ahead.
26: So I'm 24, and me and my husband are expecting our second baby girl.
0: All right. Congratulations.
26: And all our friends are much older, because we feel like younger people don't know how to socialize anymore because they're just glued to their phones and they just don't. So maybe that's an aspect.
0: I think you're right. Hey, that's great. Well, first of all, congratulations. Be open to life. Those children are your greatest blessings. You will never regret having them. And what a perfect segue into this conversation about smartphones. Her demo, that 24-year-old group right now, they're not getting married at 24, right? Not getting married at 22 anymore, Steve. We're seeing kids get married 28, 29, 30. For men, it's even older. You have women around that age and men even older. And, of course, families are a lot smaller. Let's talk about the cell phone. Ever since the cell phone was developed, as I was sharing when I first came on here, the rate of decline was birth rate fell 20 to 30% right after the cell phone came out. What's up with that?
16: Well, and they're still falling. So what do cell phones do? Well, cell phone, we're talking about not just cell phones, of course. We're talking about computers and screen time in general, whether it's on the iPad or cell phone or on your iMac or whatever. People are checking out of reality, especially young people who aren't well connected with reality. I mean, think of teenagers, right? In many ways, they're not really well connected with their own bodies, with the real world. And now they're being seduced, and I use that word deliberately, seduced into an alternate reality where they're constantly rewarded, whether it's a video game or whether it's a chat with an AI-generated figure. The game is giving them little, they're like, you know, rats in a cage being, when they press the lever, they get a little treat from the machine. Yep. And they're constantly being seduced into playing again and again and again. And of course, they're talking to the most attractive, interesting characters they will ever meet. They're not real characters, of course, but again, they're so detached from real reality that they're unwilling to take the time to learn how to socialize properly with human beings, which sometimes, as we know, isn't that rewarding, right? Everybody's been on a bad date at some point in their life. And then, of course, you meet the love of your life. But it's a trial and error process. On the smartphone, it's not. It's always success. You're always rewarded. You're always engaged. They're paying for engagement. They're paying for you to see their advertising. So I don't know, except for taking the smartphones away from teenagers, number one, or having young adults realize these things are not the way they want to spend the rest of their lives glued to a screen. What do you do about this, Drew?
0: You know, Steve, when I saw this report, I thought it was ridiculous that smartphones would have that kind of impact. But when I saw the data, 20 to 30%, you're saying it's falling even more. I thought, you know, kids aren't getting married, therefore they're not having children. And they're putting off marriage because of student loan debt or inflation or high housing costs. They can't buy a home. Changing cultural attitudes. But when you combine this also with a contraceptive mentality, what are we looking at for the future? You know, what do you see happening? Because I'm hoping we'll see things that are going to change in the not too distant future. But, Jonathan Haidt, I don't know if you're familiar with him. He wrote a book called The Anxious Generation. And he argued that, you know, the shift from play-based childhood to like a phone-based childhood has dramatically altered everything from social development to emotional resistance to risk-taking. So these cell phones aren't going away. Neither is the current situation. What do you see coming? And ultimately, how do we help our kids?
16: Well, in Australia, they've banned social media for kids 16 and under. And that sounds like a radical solution, but it may be what it takes to give young adolescents the opportunity to interact with the real world, interact with real people, learn more about their bodies and their emotions from interacting with people, from actual conversations with real people rather than virtual ones.
0: Right.
16: So that may be part of the solution here. The other, I think, is we're going to see a movement among at least some people, and it sounds like our caller is one,
0: yep,
16: to put the smartphone aside and have children and, right, you know, live real life rather than live a virtual life on the phone. Right. That's going to have to be voluntary when we're talking about adults, but I think more and more adults are realizing that that smartphones, social media, a double-edged sword.
0: Yep.
16: And the other side of the sword is very, very sharp.
0: Lorena is in Monterey, California. Lorena, good afternoon. Or Loriana, I should say.
1: Hi, Dan.
26: Yes, good afternoon. I just wanted to comment really quick. I have two daughters. One is 30 and the other one is 25. Mm-hmm. They both really wanted children. My oldest one does have four children. But what my comment is that my younger one thinks about it and continually makes comments about being concerned about having children because we live in California. You know, it's very expensive here. No matter what you try, it's just too difficult to raise a family, a large family rather, when you have, when you live in a place like this with the current economy. So my comment is that, not everybody does not want children. I think they also think, especially the young generations, I think they are concerned of how they're going to be able to support their children. At least that's the thought, my thought of my younger daughter, because she can't even rent an apartment on her own, let alone buy a house where she could have and raise her children. And I think this is, I guess, something that is not really talked about a lot. That it's very difficult to raise a large family when it's hard. And I know that we could say God provides, and of course He does. But, I mean, you have to be true to yourself and think, you know, you have to be thinking about your children, too. You don't want them to struggle in a way where you're going to have to ask the government for help.
0: Loranna, thanks for calling. I only have about a minute or two left. I wanted to get Dr. John Littell on, but Steve, let me let you respond to Loranna.
16: Well, I'm very sympathetic to Loriana because we fled California, my wife and I, with six children back in 1995 when things were not nearly as bad as they are now. And I must say that the entire taxation strategy of the government over the past few decades has been to raise taxes on families with children and transfer wealth from them to different groups which were said to be disadvantaged, transfer them to the elderly and so forth. And we got to protect the elderly. I agree with protecting Social Security. But married couples with children bore the brunt of the increases in the cost of living by increased taxes. That has to change. You've got to protect young couples who are willing to have children from all taxes.
0: Steve, thank you. Check out Steve Mosher, the Population Research Institute. That's pop.org. And join me for the Chaplain of Divine Mercy. It's coming straight up.
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3: 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President Trump says the U.S. is prepared to respond very hard against Iran, signaling that additional military action could follow yesterday's strikes. Speaking from the Oval Office, he said Iran was responsible for the downing of a U.S. Apache helicopter over the Strait of Hormuz. The U.S. bishops have voted to advance the cause of beatification for Monsignor Joseph Francis Boo, a missionary priest who served indigenous communities and frontier settlers in northern Minnesota in the late 1800s. The decision comes as the bishops gather in Florida for their spring plenary assembly, where they're also preparing to consecrate the nation to the Sacred Heart of Jesus tomorrow on the Vigil of the Solemnity. Honda is recalling nearly 100,000 vehicles over a defect that could cause airbags to deploy unintentionally. Federal regulators say the issue affects several Accord models and the Acura TLX, though no injuries or deaths have been reported. President Trump is downplaying concerns raised by the new inflation numbers. Speaking from the Oval Office, he said he's not concerned when asked about today's consumer price index that showed May saw the biggest increase in 3 years.
4: I love the inflation. You know why? Because as soon as this war is over, you know, I can say it now, something you didn't know. Do you know we've been taking out millions of barrels of oil? Nobody knows it. You know who doesn't know about it? Iran until right now.
3: Trump also pointing to the stock market and oil prices as signs the economy is doing well. In sports, the NBA Finals continue Wednesday as the Spurs try to even the series against the Knicks at Madison Square Garden. San Antonio avoided a 3-0 deficit with a narrow win in Game 3, ending New York's 13-game postseason winning streak. Keeping you connected with the church and the world 24 hours a day, I'm Brooke Taylor, and this is listener-supported Relevant Radio.
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0: Well, good afternoon and welcome. It's great to be here with you today. Let's pray. We will pray the Chaplet of Divine Mercy. I'm going to pray for your intentions and whatever's on your heart, whatever's coming in. Feel free to join us. You can get in on our phone lines at 888-914-9149. 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More than glad to give your intention voice, especially if it's important. I know sometimes, you know, we pray and we pray and we pray and we feel like our prayers aren't heard. I think sometimes, I often say, you know, your voice is amplified because so many other people hear it. And they may have a very similar cross that they're carrying, and they'll be praying for you. I pray a lot for, you know, people that I hear here. So Nick's on social media, too, so make sure you hit him up. You can get a hold of Nick by simply going to @DrewMarianiShow. 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You can go to Facebook, YouTube, or Relevant Radio Plus, where we are streaming live as well. I'm in studio today with Helen. She's always so bubbly and full of joy and has got a lot of energy, and it's great to have you here with me today.
9: Hi, Drew. Thanks for having me.
0: You are welcome. I'm delighted. What's going
9: on
0: in your world?
9: Bummer seeing you hobbling around on crutches again. I'm so sorry.
0: It's hard. Yeah. It really is. It's a difficult thing. I ended up, as you know, turning my ankle over the weekend, and as a result of it, I've been on crutches for 4 days now. You know, it's painful. They say sprains are as painful as a break. Now, I didn't go to the doc. I probably should. Maybe there's something broken, but I don't think so. Last time it happened, I went to the doc, and that was not the case. So
9: yeah,
0: but it's a constant reminder. Yeah. You know, a lot of people suffer a lot. You know, and I think about that. Maybe they have sciatica or back pain or foot pain or whatever it may be. In fact, a friend of mine, if you're listening, and I'll keep your name anonymous, she asked me to. She had suffered with foot problems like her entire life. And she called the chaplet, and she asked for real intercessory prayer. And she wrote to me just recently and said, you know, as a result of the prayer, she really believes she found the right doctor, had the right treatment that has given her relief that had evaded her for a very long time. So she says, keep my name anonymous if you could. And I said, I will. But that's great news. I'm so happy for her. And I offer up the sufferings that come into my life. I would invite you to do the same thing. If you are struggling, if you have a cross in your life, arthritis, back pain, you sprained your ankle, broke your bone, had a hip replacement, suffer migraines, whatever it may be, you know, maybe you have fibromyalgia. You know, it can be a spiritual gift too. If you unite it to that of the Lord on the cross, never waste it. Why waste it, right? Why not take advantage of it? What's going on in your world? I know you just got back from Washington State. What else is going on in your world?
9: Yeah, so it was my sister Tess's 30th birthday. I hope she doesn't mind me saying that. But she has always shared a birthday with my Aunt Susie, and so this is their first birthday since my aunt's passing. So we just got to unplug. She's been living out in the Seattle area for the past couple of years now that she's married. My parents were able to make it out there. My mom's dealing with mobility issues just over the past couple of yours as well. So definitely relate to how challenging it is, right? When all of a sudden your mobility is gone, it's a mental and spiritual battle as much as it is a physical one. And
0: does your dad have to help her?
9: He does. So it was kind of fun in the airport. We got the fast track through the security line because my mom was on the wheelchair, right? So it was a situation of I'm with her, right?
0: Yeah. I love it.
9: The rock star.
0: Right through security. It's awesome.
9: Yeah.
0: It's so funny because I was saying the same thing to Nick. I said, I feel bad for Kathy, my wife, right? Because I'm like, hey, honey, can you bring my my laptop case to the car? Hey, can I have another cup of coffee?
9: Yeah.
0: Hey, can you clear my plate for me? And I'm constantly asking her to do stuff.
9: Yeah, and you start to feel like a burden.
0: I felt terrible. I'm like, I don't want to ask her to do this.
9: And
0: like,
9: it's been, 4 days?
0: No. And it's nothing. I have not. Yeah. This is nothing compared to what some people go through. So.
9: Yeah. Yeah,
0: well, we'll pray for your mom. Let's pray for those with ambulatory problems, mobility issues.
9: And Drew, I would also like, we've got a lot of cancer diagnoses. I know that our coworker, Mike White, he has a cousin who is 4 years old. She's been in remission for the past 2 years, but the cancer just recurred. So I'd like to pray for her. I spoke to someone on the phone whose niece, Cece, is now in palliative care with cancer. And then I've got a cousin, Patrick, who needs some prayers.
0: Yeah, cancer affects like 1 in 3 Americans. I'm going to do another show. A couple of weeks ago, we did a show on is cancer a parasite? And we talked about a drug that was out there called fenbendazole. Unbelievable amount of downloads. People want to see it. If you want to listen to that show, go back and check out my podcast and do a search for that. Fascinating conversation. I want to do a 3-part series on different treatments for cancer. And some of these have saved people's lives. You know, stage 4 cancer. Some of these people, I'll have to tell you about it.
9: Yeah, okay? Please.
0: Nick, anything you want to add before we begin?
6: Just wanted to add our colleague Andrew's father, who's still fighting
0: cancer.
6: His battle, so continued prayers for him. He was diagnosed with lymphoma. So.
0: Yeah. Andrew, I've been praying for your dad just about on a daily basis. Every time I see Andrew, I think of it. I mean, it's a big cross for a young man to see his father battle cancer, so it's tough. Well, let's pray for you right now. We'll begin, and if you're on hold, I'll get you on the air, at least do my best to do that. And again, Nick's on our socials, so send him your intention, but let's join together now as one, okay? In the name of the Father, and of the Son, and of the Holy Spirit. Amen. You expired, Jesus, but the source of life gushed forth for souls, and the ocean of mercy opened up for the whole world. O font of life, unfathomable divine mercy, envelop the whole world and empty yourself out upon us. O blood and water, which gushed forth from the heart of Jesus as a fountain of mercy for us.
9: I trust in you.
0: O blood and water, which gushed forth from the heart of Jesus as a fountain of mercy for us.
9: I trust in you.
0: O blood and water, which gushed forth from the heart of Jesus as a fountain of mercy for us.
9: I trust in you.
0: Our Father, who art in heaven, hallowed be thy name. Thy kingdom come, thy will be done on earth as it is in heaven.
9: Give us this day our daily bread, and forgive us our trespasses, as we forgive those who trespass against us. And lead us not into temptation, but deliver us from evil. Amen.
0: Hail Mary, full of grace, the Lord is with thee. Blessed art thou among women. Blessed is the fruit of thy womb, Jesus.
9: Holy Mary, Mother of God, pray for us sinners now and at the hour of our death. Amen.
0: And I believe in God, the Father Almighty, the Creator of heaven and earth, and in Jesus Christ, his only Son, our Lord, who was conceived by the Holy Spirit and was born of the Virgin Mary. He suffered under Pontius Pilate, was crucified, died, and was buried. He descended into hell. On the third day, he rose again from the dead. He ascended into heaven and is seated at the right hand of God the Father Almighty. From there he shall come to judge the living and the dead.
9: I believe in the Holy Spirit, the Holy Catholic Church, the communion of saints, the forgiveness of sins, the resurrection of the body, and life everlasting. Amen.
0: Amen. Let's take our first call today. It comes from Donna. She's praying in Georgetown, California. Hi, Donna.
10: Hi, Drew. Thank you for taking my call. I'm calling about my 7th brother who began to suffer 3 weeks ago from what he thought was a stomach ailment. And that was at my oldest brother's interment. And they have discovered he has stage 4 adrenal cancer, which is moving very quickly. So we are hoping for a miracle. He's still a young man, and his family needs him.
0: All right. Let's pray for him right now, Donna. Donna May, I should say. No, that's your name, Donna May. Thank you for calling. And, you know, let's ask God for a miracle, right? Well, why limit him? Hold fast to hope. Our God is a God of miracles. He is a God of resurrection. And we will turn to the great saints like St. Faustina, St. Peregrine, who's a patron saint of cancer. And we will ask for all those graces to surround your brother with strength and peace. And we'll keep praying and we'll keep trusting. And we'll just ask God for his mercy. You know, God's mercy endures forever. Lord, I give you every soul praying with me in this moment that is battling cancer in whatever form or manifestation it may be now presenting itself. And I ask for your healing touch. As you healed the lepers, you vanquished leprosy, I ask you to do the same thing with cancer. We just ask for your mercy. Eternal Father, we offer you the body, blood, soul, and divinity of your dearly beloved Son, our Lord Jesus Christ.
9: In atonement for our sins and those of the whole world.
0: For the sake of his sorrowful.

0: passion.
1: Have mercy on us and on the whole world.
0: For the sake of his sorrowful passion.
1: Have mercy on us and on the whole world.
0: For the sake of his sorrowful passion.
1: Have mercy on us and on the whole world.
0: For the sake of his sorrowful passion.
1: Have mercy on us and on the whole world.
0: For the sake of his sorrowful passion.
1: Have mercy on us and on the whole world.
0: For the sake of his sorrowful passion.
1: Have mercy on us and on the whole world.
0: For the sake of his sorrowful.
1: Have mercy on us and on the whole world.
0: For the sake of his sorrowful passion.
1: Have mercy on us and on the whole world.
0: For the sake of his sorrowful passion.
1: Have mercy on us and on the whole world.
0: For the sake of his sorrowful passion.
1: Have mercy on us and on the whole world.
0: All right, Jane is praying with us in Mission, Texas. I'm sorry, in St. John, Indiana. Hi, Jane. Good afternoon.
2: Hi, Drew. Thank you for taking my call. I'm so grateful for you and the ministry you have there. I'm praying for my son, Philip. He lives in California. He has a job interview today at 3 p.m. Pacific time. If we could ask for God's guidance for him as he makes that interview. And also for my daughter, Stephanie, who started a new business so she could be at home with her children more. And I'd ask for God's help in her marketing of that business.
0: All right. Great prayers. We will lift them up in this moment. And I want to pray for anyone who is seeking employment right now in this hour, and anyone who has got a job interview. Lord, I pray that in a special way you give her son eloquence and intelligence and charisma so that when those who interview him, they see all the qualities that you've instilled in him. And if this is the right door, open it and allow him to get this job. And if not, Lord, very promptly we ask for another one. Pray for those who struggle in their own businesses and those who are trying to start businesses right now. And I just give you these souls. I pray for finances, those who are underemployed, those who are struggling right now with their credit card debt, their student loan debt, falling behind in their rent, their mortgage, their car payments. But I place these in your hands. Your hands are filled with divine providence and mercy. Eternal Father, we offer you the body, blood, soul, and divinity of your dearly beloved Son, our Lord Jesus Christ.
1: In atonement for our sins and those of the whole world.
0: For the sake of his sorrowful passion.
1: Have mercy on us and on the whole world.
0: For the sake of his sorrowful passion.
1: Have mercy on us and on the whole world.
0: For the sake of his sorrowful passion.
1: Have mercy on us and on the whole world.
0: For the sake of his sorrowful passion.
1: Have mercy on us and on the whole world.
0: For the sake of his sorrowful passion.
1: Have mercy on us and on the whole world.
0: For the sake of his sorrowful passion.
1: Have mercy on us and on the whole world.
0: For the sake of his sorrowful passion.
1: Have mercy on us and on the whole world.
0: For the sake of his sorrowful passion.
1: Have mercy on us and on the whole world.
0: For the sake of his sorrowful passion.
1: Have mercy on us and on the whole world.
0: For the sake of his sorrowful passion.
1: Have mercy on us and on the whole world.
0: All right, before we jump to Pete, who's in Clancy, Montana, let me jump over to Nick right here in studio with me. Nick, what's coming in?
3: Drew, Tom is asking prayers for his son and his fiance to have a good meeting with our parish priest this Saturday and agree to get married in the church. Another listener is praying for Sally, who has ALS and is in the ICU in the Philippines. Ruth is praying because her health is really deteriorating. She's praying that she feels better and for the burden to be lifted off of her and her family. Linda's praying that the Lord heals me from painful UTIs and incontinence. I'm a senior, 81 years old, and at home with my three kittens, and I'm trying to sell my mobile home. Sean is praying for Aunt Janet, who's in the ICU at Tampa Hospital with sepsis of the kidneys. Not a great prognosis. Sue is praying for sister who's having a mastectomy and having her lymph nodes removed to see if there is further cancer. Finally, Anna is praying for the following people with different medical conditions: Jimmy, Myra, Joey, Vicky, Erica, and Penny.
0: All right, let's lift up all of those intentions now. Thank you for bringing them to Nick. He always gives voice to them, and we'll be praying for them. And Pete, thank you for waiting in Montana. It's good to have you with us. Good afternoon.
4: Yeah, thank you, Drew. Thanks for taking my call. I'm asking for prayers from my father-in-law, Bruce. We just got a call today that he's been in and out of the hospital. He got a call today that his heart valves are failing, and he's going into hospice. And we don't know how much. They're not really giving us a timeline yet, so we don't know. And the last thing, so praying for a miracle there, and also praying for him to find God, because he's an atheist currently, and we really like to have him come to the Lord.
0: Well, you came to the right place, right? I mean, this is the perfect place to turn to for prayer right now, especially in this moment, because the Lord promised all of us that when we pray the chaplet for the dying, whether you're there at the bedside or at a great distance, that he would come not as a just judge, but as a merciful Savior. One of the promises I thought was so telling, especially for those of us that may have loved ones that aren't where they need to be with God, that maybe have, or I have a brother-in-law that is an atheist. He doesn't believe in God, but he's a good man. The Lord promised, he says, you know, in this final hour, when souls have the least trust and when they need it the most, these graces, what we're about to pray, will give them the grace, right, to choose God. And that's what we want. You know, we want

0: the fullness, then we present that to you. But in this final hour, we pray that you pour your merciful rays upon those who are approaching the threshold of eternity. Eternal Father, we offer you the body, blood, soul, and divinity of your dearly beloved Son, our Lord Jesus Christ.
1: Atonement for our sins and those of the whole world.
0: For the sake of his sorrowful passion.
1: Have mercy on us and on the whole world.
0: For the sake of his sorrowful passion.
1: Have mercy on us and on the whole world.
0: For the sake of his sorrowful passion.
1: Have mercy on us and on the whole world.
0: For the sake of his sorrowful passion.
1: Have mercy on us and on the whole world.
0: For the sake of his sorrowful passion.
1: Have mercy on us and on the whole world.
0: For the sake of his sorrowful passion.
1: Have mercy on us and on the whole world.
0: For the sake of his sorrowful passion.
1: Have mercy on us and on the whole world.
0: For the sake of his sorrowful passion.
1: Have mercy on us and on the whole world.
0: For the sake of his sorrowful passion.
1: Have mercy on us and on the whole world.
0: For the sake of his sorrowful passion.
1: Have mercy on us and on the whole world.
0: You know, I was thinking about those loved ones of ours that are away from the faith. And the Lord said to St. Faustina, he says, all grace flows from mercy. And at the last hour, it abounds with mercy for us. And he says, let no one doubt concerning the goodness of God, even if a person's sin was as dark as night, right? God's mercy is stronger than even our misery. Yeah, and I concluded one of the documentaries I did on Divine Mercy with a great passage from the diary. It was diary entry 1507, where the Lord says, you know, one thing alone is necessary. He says that the sinner just set ajar the door of their heart ever so little to let the ray of God's merciful grace, and then God will do the rest. So let's pray that, you know, we don't have to pray for big things. Just ask God to crack the door of the heart of our loved ones, especially those who are close to death. Susan in Illinois, thank you for joining us. Good afternoon.
2: Thank you. I'm asking for prayers for Father Daniel, who's 41 years old and had a heart attack. Thank you, Drew, and thank you for all the Divine Mercy prayer warriors. Appreciate it.
0: All right. Well, let's lift them up right now. Thank you, Susan, very much for your prayers. And let's lift up these priests. Lord, I give you all those coronary problems, those who have upcoming surgeries of the heart, those with AFib or who need angioplasties or valve replacements, whatever it may be. You know the plethora of problems. Lord, I give you the heart. Call upon Father Ron Pytel, who was the cause for the canonization of St. Faustina, miraculous healing. We ask his intercession. And Lord, I also pray for those with wounded hearts, broken hearts, and those whose hearts are cold and close to you. Eternal Father, we offer you the body, blood, soul, and divinity of your dearly beloved Son, our Lord Jesus Christ.
1: In atonement for our sins and those of the whole world.
0: For the sake of his sorrowful passion.
1: Have mercy on us and on the whole world.
0: For the sake of his sorrowful passion.
1: Have mercy on us and on the whole world.
0: For the sake of his sorrowful passion.
1: Have mercy on us and on the whole world.
0: For the sake of his sorrowful passion.
1: Have mercy on us and on the whole world.
0: For the sake of his sorrowful passion.
1: Have mercy on us and on the whole world.
0: For the sake of his sorrowful passion.
1: Have mercy on us and on the whole world.
0: For the sake of his sorrowful passion.
1: Have mercy on us and on the whole world.
0: For the sake of his sorrowful passion.
1: Have mercy on us and on the whole world.
0: For the sake of his sorrowful passion.
1: Have mercy on us and on the whole world.
0: For the sake of his sorrowful passion.
1: Have mercy on us and on the whole world.
0: All right. Is it Elva next? Elva in Mission, Texas. Hi, Elva.
3: Hi, thank you for taking my call. I am praying for my mother. She is 95 years old. She fell out of bed and broke her two femur bones. I pray that the Lord just not keep her too long in pain, as much as we hate to lose her, but we just don't want her to be in pain. And I have COVID and cannot go see her, but I do have family that is with her right now. Please pray for her and for me.
0: Are doctors treating her? I mean, or is she too old to have any type of procedure?
3: This just happened a few hours ago, so they're just doing initial testing right now. If she is required to have a transfusion, they say she might not make it because of her age.
0: I know. Well, Elva, I'm going to pray for you, okay, for that COVID. We're going to pray for your mother especially. It's a critical hour for her, and we'll really ask God to be merciful to her in this hour. Falls are sometimes very problematic for the elderly. Lord, I just ask you to embrace your mother. And from this moment forward, that COVID diminish and you restore Elva to complete health. Angel is praying with us in Ohio. I'll grab a couple extra calls if I can. Angel, good afternoon.
4: Hi, thank you so much. I'm praying for my fiance in Syria, who is really in trouble. He was attacked by Hamas. He's alone. His radio and his partner's radio were taken, so they're losing communication, and he's

0: very badly injured, no weaponry left, and he's bleeding profusely with no help. So please pray for intervention, that we can find someone to get him out of there and get him home. It's really bad.
1: Yeah.
0: It's really bad.
1: All right, well, let's pray. Let's pray for him, okay? And we will certainly pray for you. And Lord, I just ask you to send angels to this man and to all those who are in jeopardy right now, and provide them protection, sustain them, bring them back into the loving embrace of their loved ones. I'm going to pray for their loved ones who suffer in their own way, like Angel. Hear her prayers. Yureli is joining us out of Elkhart, Indiana. Hi, Yureli. Hey, Yureli, you with us?
2: Hi, can you hear me?
1: I can, yes. Yeah.
2: I would just like prayers for my cousin and her family that just found out that her 13-year-old has leukemia.
1: Oh.
2: For all those who need miracles, and for the high school youth and chaperone Steubenville, Ohio treat that's coming up, may they have a close encounter with Jesus. And for my brother who has an addiction, thank you.
1: Oh, you got it. Well, keep praying for your brother, okay? Especially for that addiction. I'll take one final one, I think, maybe. Jackie is in Niles, Illinois. Jackie, good afternoon.
3: Yes, hi, good afternoon, Drew. I'm here with my sister, Maria, and she has a petition for her son.
4: Yes,
3: Andrew.
4: Uh-huh. Good afternoon, Drew. I just wanted to please, if you could pray for my son, Andrew, for the outcome for tomorrow.
1: Sure.
4: That he's in Michigan, and I can't even be there to see.
1: All right, we'll lift him up.
3: And me for my grandson, Ethan, for waiting a job. Clearance for the background check. Thank you, too.
1: You got it. Let's pray. And everyone that's on hold, my apologies. My gratitude for everyone who's praying with me right now. And we're not alone. All across the country, literally around the world right now, people are uniting with us in this beautiful prayer. And I just want to bring to the foot of the cross your concerns for your family, for your health, for your finance, those struggles in your faith. I know some of you are praying through tears, through uncertainty. Maybe even through some grateful, grateful hearts. But every prayer, whether it's spoken out loud or it's whispered silently, it rises before God like incense. And I just want you to know He hears this prayer. He knows your wounds. He knows every longing of your heart, every word that is spoken. So let's turn to Him right now with trust and with just confidence. The Lord hears, and He brings good out of these situations. No prayer is too small, no burden's too heavy, right? So, Lord, I just ask you abundantly bless those who are now crying out to you. Eternal Father, we offer you the body, blood, soul, and divinity of your dearly beloved Son, our Lord Jesus Christ.
5: In atonement for our sins and those of the whole world.
1: For the sake of His sorrowful passion.
5: Have mercy on us and on the whole world.
1: For the sake of His sorrowful passion.
5: Have mercy on us and on the whole world.
1: For the sake of His sorrowful passion.
5: Have mercy on us and on the whole world.
1: For the sake of His sorrowful passion.
5: Have mercy on us and on the whole world.
1: For the sake of His sorrowful passion.
5: Have mercy on us and on the whole world.
1: For the sake of His sorrowful passion.
5: Have mercy on us and on the whole world.
1: For the sake of His sorrowful passion.
5: Have mercy on us and on the whole world.
1: For the sake of His sorrowful passion.
5: Have mercy on us and on the whole world.
1: For the sake of His sorrowful passion.
5: Have mercy on us and on the whole world.
1: For the sake of His sorrowful passion.
5: Have mercy on us and on the whole world.
1: Holy God, Holy Mighty One, Holy Immortal One.
5: Have mercy on us and on the whole world.
1: Holy God, Holy Mighty One, Holy Immortal One.
5: Have mercy on us and on the whole world.
1: Holy God, Holy Mighty One, Holy Immortal One.
5: Have mercy on us and on the whole world.
1: Eternal God, in whom mercy is endless and the treasury of compassion inexhaustible, please look kindly upon us and increase your mercy in us, so that in difficult moments we may not despair nor become despondent, but with great confidence submit ourselves to your holy will, which is love and mercy itself. Jesus, I trust in you. Jesus, I trust in you. Jesus, I trust in you. Our Lady, Queen of Heaven.
5: Pray for us.
1: Our Lady of Champion.
5: Pray for
1: Mother
5: us.
1: Mother of Mercy.
5: Pray for us.
1: Our Lady of Guadalupe.
5: Pray for us.
1: Our Lady, Reconciler of Peoples and Nations.
5: Pray for us.
1: Virgin most powerful.
5: Pray for us.
1: Virgin most sorrowful.
5: Pray for us.
1: Saint Joseph.
5: Pray for
1: Saint
5: us.
1: Faustina.
5: Pray for
1: Saint
5: us.
1: John Paul II.
5: Pray for us.
1: Saint Peregrine.
5: Pray for us.
1: Saint Jose Maria Escriva.
5: Pray for us.
1: Saint Patrick.
5: Pray for us.
1: Saint Helen.
5: Pray for us.
1: Saint Nicholas.
5: Pray for us.
1: And Saint Andrew.
5: Pray for
1: all you angels and saints.
5: Pray for us.
1: In the name of the Father, and of the Son, and of the Holy Spirit.
5: Amen.
1: Thank you for praying with me. Please tell others about the chapel. Just tell one other person. Have them join us every day. I'm telling you, God is at work. Miracles are taking place. And as those miracles come in, jot it down. Just take a minute. Send me a quick email, drew@relevantradio.com, okay? drew@relevantradio.com. And just mark an answer prayer or praise report, whatever you want to put in there. And I'll tell you what, it inspires me, builds my own faith and confidence. I love to share them. I'll keep your name anonymous, but please do that. drew@relevantradio.com, mark an answer prayer. Also, I want to invite you to be part of something special. I want you to join me for what is really a very exclusive and private group. I formed a text group, and it's a way that I can communicate with you at critical times. Maybe I need prayer. Maybe I'm praying for you at some special place. Maybe there's an event that's unfolding you need to be aware of. Maybe I'm on pilgrimage. Maybe we're going to start a novena to St. Andrew or to St. Faustina or the Divine Mercy, whatever it may be. I don't know how we're going to use it yet. My wife said, I signed up. I haven't got any text from you. I promised I would not flame you. I would not give you a text every day. You're going to get an occasional one from me. But if you text my name, if you go to your phone, you'll pick up your cell phone, and on your cell phone, just type in 914-914, okay? And in the message field, put my name, Drew. You'll be part of this exclusive group. You'll also get a special podcast that I did on the Sacred Heart. And it's a big week for the consecration, so you may want to check that out. Again, the number is 914-914. That's all you have to put in. And then down in the message field, my name, Drew, and you become part of this group. So join it, okay? You can always unsubscribe, but why not join it? 914-914-DREW. All right. I'm going to take a short break. When we come, we've got a lot to get into today. I want to talk Social Security today. They're saying it may run out even sooner than they've been predicting, and that was kind of disturbing. That's coming up a little bit later, but you're going to love this next testimony. I have an in-studio guest with me that you will absolutely love. So stay with me. We're going to continue that conversation right after this.
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0: going to be joined in just a second by Bruno Abate. And I want to talk a little bit about prison ministry. I want to talk Italian food. I want to talk about how God is using this man. It's a great story. I bumped into him a couple times. I just told him, I've yet to try your restaurant. My wife and I have got to shoot down there. But I was thinking about it. You know, we get a lot of emails from the incarcerated. And I had a friend that I was very close to growing up. I spent a majority of my life with this guy who got involved with drugs and took drugs across state lines, would not narc. He would not tell the police, you know, who was giving him these drugs. And they kind of threw the book at him. He ended up doing 6 to 12 in a very pretty serious prison in Pennsylvania. And I was living in Pennsylvania at the time. And I'd go and visit him all the time. And I think about the corporal works of mercy. And the Lord says, I was in prison and you visited me, right? That's what the Lord tells us to do. And in Matthew 25, 36. Yet how many of us pray for the imprisoned? How many of us think about the imprisoned? How many of us care about the incarcerated? Maybe make those prison visits or allow this to be part of our ministry. I think they're an overlooked segment. And if you are in prison right now, know that I pray for you. I think we are, according to the last stat I saw, we're one of the most incarcerated nations on the planet, the United States of America, which is really a troubling stat. It really is. And I think prison ministry is one of the most powerful expressions of Christian mercy because it brings hope, it brings dignity, it brings the love of Christ to those who have been forgotten by society. And it really helps men and women rediscover that no sin is greater than God's mercy and that forgiveness is possible and, you know, that new beginnings can be found through faith. And I have great respect for those who have made prison ministry part of their life. Some people go in, teach people how to read, and that has changed life. Others go in and teach them how to cook. And as I said, Bruno Abate, he's a chef in the Chicago area, and he's been doing something just like that. He's been teaching cooking classes in prisons so that inmates can have something to fall back on when they get out. And what a noble vocation this is. Bruno, great to have you in studio with me today. Thank you.
1: It's a pleasure to be here and to have the opportunity to talk about the prison. And I like what you say, not too many people will either pray or remember for 2,200,000 people incarcerated in America. And plus, we have about 5 to 6 million people going in and out.
0: It's amazing, isn't it? It's amazing. Yeah, the rate of recidivism is high.
1: Yeah. So we do need to pray for those human because I'm an immigrant. You can hear from my accent. You know,
0: you're from Poland.
1: From Alabama. Okay. Alabama. My accent is from Alabama.
0: Where from Italy are you?
1: Yeah, I'm from Naples.
0: Oh,
1: yeah.
0: Beautiful. I love Naples.
1: Yeah, born in Naples and raised in Napoli. In Milano. So going back, the prison is a really the damage we do to those humans is insane. You know, each taxpayer, We spend $50,000 a year to incarcerate people.
0: Wow.
1: But we don't use any of this money to rehabilitate these people.
0: Yeah.
1: And that's where the big damage is. So my program, you know, you say I'm a chef. Yes, yeah. I'm a chef. But
0: and a restaurateur.
1: And a restaurateur. I have a restaurant in Winnaka, one in Lake Forest. But, you know, I'm not here to advertise in my restaurant. Yeah. I'm here to advertising the prison situation. It's a really, really an emergency, and we all should be responsible to do something, because we always complain or say, oh, look how many homeless we have on the street and how many people. So the damage of the what the prison do is creating more mental illness.
0: Mm-hmm.
1: Well, you know, one of the biggest thing in prison is depression. Depression, and you know, your mind is going. Well, you are in 2x2 cell. The food is bad. The sleeping, so your bodies get, you know, deteriorated, and also your brain. You're losing dignity, you're losing everything, you know. So in my program, it's not about teaching how to cook. I'm utilize my skill, my the food, to give you back the dignity, to give you back the hope, to give you back the self-esteem. So in my program, we have, I teach so far about 6,000 people in Cook County Jail.
0: Oh, wow.
1: So I raised by myself about $10 million.
0: Wow.
1: And that's what I created, one of the most innovative kitchen in the prison. We have the heart studio. We have a music studio. And every day we have 80 to 100 people coming downstairs at 8 o'clock and come to work. Like, yeah. You know, this we do like 2,000 pizza a week there. So
0: how many? 2,000?
1: 2,000, yeah.
0: Well, I would imagine in a prison, you know, the institutional food is terrible. So you have this Italian chef coming in to teach cooking. Guys must be beating down the door to
1: get in. But, you know, we have to be careful for the people that we choose.
0: Yeah,
1: so,
0: of course.
1: You know, we have about 200 people waiting to get in our program every month.
0: Yeah, right.
1: So we want to make sure that if you come, you don't come just to eat.
0: Right.
1: You know, you come while you are ready to make the change. And that's what's important for me. And I'm, you know, I became a little... a psychiatrist at that,
0: right.
1: I know who are the people that they can change and the people they just want to keep and doing the same life. So the program is very successful, and we really reduce mental illness. You know, Cook County Jail, now we have about almost like 3,000 people with the mental illness.
0: That's a rough jail.
1: Yeah. And we don't know what to do. And in America, we're talking about, in prison, probably we're talking about maybe 500,000 people with mental illness. Yep. And there is no cure, because they're not going to spend $700-$800 a day to cure somebody. So when, you know, the budget for the food, it's like you say, they eat bologna, one piece of bologna every day, one apple, and a piece of bread, and you have a... $4 now it's already, before it was $3.78, you have $4 to do three meals a day. What are you gonna do? Where is all the other money going?
0: Exactly.
1: It's very expensive. Why? Officer, electricity, bureaucracy. I mean, we have 4,000 people, you know, just
0: So Bruno, what have you seen? So you started this program in there, you've determined who should be part of the program. When these guys get out, I mean, the greatest challenge, and I often say this on the air to any employer that's out there, give somebody with a record a second chance. Quite often they made a mistake. You know, they might have found themselves there because of drugs. Do your due diligence, but give these people a second chance. They deserve it. It's part of our Christian thing.
1: Drew, I don't like the words a second chance.
0: Yeah.
1: Because God gave us the opportunity to have many chances.
0: Yeah, right.
1: So there is no second or third chance. You have a chance every day.
0: Yeah.
1: It all depends on you. Like, you know.
0: No, I agree, but they find so often when somebody gets out of prison, they have great difficulty getting a job. Great difficulty. So, you know, it can be difficult. If someone does a background check on them, they choose another candidate before that. If you're in for burglary, drugs, you know, they filter you out.
1: All depends. I mean, I think me personally, when somebody come and ask for a job, I don't care what you've done.
0: See, I love that about you.
1: You know, I don't care. You come and ask for a job, so it means you want to do something.
0: No, I agree.
1: So I need to give you the opportunity.
0: Oh, I love it.
1: To have the job.
0: You got a good heart.
1: You do your job, I pay you fine, you know?
0: Right. And so what are you saying with these guys when they get out? You're giving them the tools to go out now and to find a job and be good at what they do.
1: Well, our record so far, the estimation that we teach almost 6,000 people, we have really only 55 people came back that we know.
0: Wow, that's crazy.
1: Now, we don't know about everything else, what happened. So my program is not about the job. The job is your choice.
0: Yep.
1: You want to make the change. Me, I'm teaching you that you are in this moment in the most terrible place in your life.
0: Yep.
1: Now, you want to come back, it's a choice. That's what I say all the time. You know, where is the really... the most significant, important words we have in our life. I know we have a love, a compassion. There is a lot of this. But the number one is choice. You make choice in the morning when you wake up to do good things or to do bad things.
0: Yep.
1: To drink, no drink. To drugs, no drugs. To steal, no steal. To smile, no smile. It's life is a choice.
0: Yep.
1: So you have the choice to, you know, change.
0: I love it. Well, let me do this. I need to take a break.
1: Yes.
0: When we come back, we'll pick it up. We can talk more. If you want to join the conversation, I've been with Bruno for a short time today. We'd love to hear your story. Have you or somebody you love ever spent time in prison? What was the experience like? How did it change your life? Do you believe people can truly change after committing these crimes? And have you ever been involved maybe in prison ministry? Well, like Bruno's, he's going in, he's educating people. He's helping them. Have you served in any way, and what was that like? And you can join me at 888-914-9149. Has incarceration affected your family or somebody close to you? And are we doing enough to help former inmates successfully reenter society? 888-914-9149. Our conversation continues with more right after this.
2: God created something in the family dynamic and the raising of children that is a beautiful picture. 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So there's an eternal representation here in this. And if we can put forward that message and help people see it and live it as an example to the culture around us, I think it goes a long way.
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4: Hi, this is Archbishop Joseph Nauman of the Archdiocese of Kansas City in Kansas. Let us pray. Remember, O most gracious Virgin Mary, that never was it known that anyone who fled to thy protection, implored thy help, or sought thy intercession was left unaided. Inspired by this confidence, I fly unto thee, O Virgin of Virgins, my Mother. To thee do I come, before thee I stand sinful and sorrowful. O Mother of the Word incarnate, despise not my petitions, but in thy mercy, hear and answer me. Amen.
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11: Don't you know each cloud contains?
0: Well, welcome back. It's good to be with you today. If you're just joining me, we're taking a closer look at the vital work of prison ministry with an Italian immigrant. His name is Bruno Abate. He's a restaurateur, but he's taken the gifts that God has given him as a chef, and he's teaching those who are incarcerated, giving them an opportunity to really get a skill set that can really change their future. And I think it's easy to write someone off sometimes, you know, and think, oh, this person's so horrible, they're beyond redemption. But nobody is beyond God's redemption. Throughout history, some of the most remarkable conversions have taken place behind prison walls. And I often like to say the greatest saints sometimes often start as the greatest sinners. And Bruno, it is really good to have you in here with us. We talked a little bit about what you do in there, but how did you get started in this? You come to the country, right? I'm assuming you started a restaurant. How did you end up in a prison?
1: No, well, when I want to tell the story or people ask me, they think I was in prison, I've been in prison, or I come from some kind of experience.
0: Yeah.
1: I really come from a very humble and working family in Naples. Then my father immigrated to Milano in the 60s. So
0: right.
1: I started working. I was 14 years old. I never done anything bad, you know, except the stupid things that you do when you're young. But at that time, you know, there was not too many stupid things to do. Well, we don't have phone and everything. I mean, I'd be 72 years old this year.
0: Wow.
1: I don't look great. 72.
0: No, you look great.
1: Grazie.
0: It's that Italian olive oil.
1: Grazie.
0: Good.
1: Italian food. So I came in this country in 1998, and I started working. As I say, I'm an immigrant. I never know what the jail, a prison, what is the system in the United States. So I never, you know, I was not familiar because I was not interested about it. But then in 2010, I got a, it was 3:30 in the morning, and I got a call from God. So now I asked the Pope, you know, I have the opportunity to be with the Pope Francis for 45 minutes. He want to meet me in 2024. And I asked him, you know, when he asked me, Bruno, how you got this? And I said, well, it was a call from God. And then I asked him, I said, did God call everyone? He said, yes, but not too many people answered the phone. So at 3:30 in the morning, very strange things. Now they're trying to put together a documentary about me.
0: Oh, really?
1: And I started, I don't have the education. I just, I don't have the opportunity to go to school. So I only did elementary school.
0: Sure.
1: And I start writing. Yep. And at 3:30 in the morning, you know, how can I change the prison system in America? Me, that I'm not a lawyer, educated.
0: Right.
1: I don't know nothing about it. And that's what happened. After I just finished, then everything came very naturally.
0: Wow.
1: Why God called me for that. So, and I asked him, I said, well, what do you want me to do? I don't know what to go. I don't know what the prison is. How are you going to start this? And everything the next day, the same day, something started connecting.
0: Oh, yeah.
1: I mean, the story is a little long. I don't want to, you know.
0: If God has a mission for you, every door will open, and the path he doesn't want close.
1: And I opened, think about it.
0: Yeah.
1: I after 2 weeks this happened, I was in a juvenile prison.
0: Wow.
1: So the really story happened. There was 3:30 in the morning. My television goes on by itself.
0: Wow.
1: And I don't have the remote. I don't watch TV. The only, I have a TV in the room. Because he was my grandson.
0: It was your angel.
1: He was a little, and when he was coming to visit me, I want TV just to play with him and watch a cartoon. Otherwise, you know, the remote was 5 feet away.
0: Yeah.
1: So, and they were showing, when I realized what's going on, they were showing the 2,678 kids under 14 in the United States. They have life in prison with no parole at that time. So it was like insane. And after that, I started writing and... the next day just happened to see this guy that I saw 6 years before. It was everything so strange and weird. And he was the director of the juvenile prison in St. Charles, Illinois. So after 2 weeks, I was there and teaching those little kids.
0: I love it. Well, let me do this because we only have a few minutes. Let's grab a few phone calls. Vince is in Toledo, Ohio. He's been incarcerated before. Vince, thanks for joining us.
13: Yep, how you doing?
0: We're good. I'm well, man. Thanks. Thanks for calling in.
13: So I have a similar story where I wind up getting in trouble as a juvenile. Well, not a juvenile. It was more or less when I turned 21, which was 20-odd years ago. Haven't been in trouble since. Got myself right with God. Actually been doing things like trying to keep little kids from doing the same thing that I did back when I was young, because it really does affect your future.
0: That's awesome.
13: And I hear what he's saying as well, and I do think, like, because now, mind you, this might be going a little bit off of a branch a little bit, but I do believe that there should be some sort of like change in a criminal reform system.
0: Mm-hmm.
13: Because for people, like, I'm not just singling out myself, but I know that there's listeners that's listening as well that have been decades past their situation and has been doing right and humbled themselves, right. Started being actually a productive citizen of society. And there's things that we're still limited on and that we're always going to be limited on. Now, guns is not really a thing. It's not really a thing. That's not the topic. Right. What I mean is, like, different things like being able to take trips out of the country and being yeah. able to just enjoy life and what you've pretty much, I don't want to say earned, but I mean, you made changes for yourself. So, I know. I mean, I'm kind of going every which direction, but I mean, it was just interesting hearing.
0: Yeah, Vince, let me ask you. You're 41 years of age right now. You were in prison when you were young. You're helping other kids. First of all, thank you. It's very noble. God brings good out of every situation. You know, I know God's going to use you in a powerful way. What are you doing right now for work, or how was it when you got out to find a job? Was it hard?
13: Actually, it was kind of difficult because as soon as they see that you had a felony or whatever the case may be, it's like your application goes straight to the bottom of the pile. I'm not necessarily saying that it's impossible,
0: right,
13: because there are jobs out there, but given the time and circumstances, because prior to COVID, the job scene was a lot different. A lot more jobs were filled. A lot more people were at work. So it made it difficult for you to be that one person to be chosen for that particular position. And especially even if you had like advanced skill levels, like where you may have been in like supervisor positions and things like that. As soon as they see that felony, it's kind of like, let's pass on to the next.
0: Well, Vince, first of all, thanks for calling. Great to hear you.
1: No, thank
0: Bruno, you want to jump in?
1: Yeah, Vincent, it's, you know, I agree with you. There is a lot of things that the system need to change. The first thing is, you know, to give it the opportunity, you know what it means to be there 24 hours and just to watch in the wall. And, you know, you don't see no present, you don't see no future. And most of the people have a bad past, so... And your brain shut down at that point. So that's the danger part. But, you know, I think God is really important, you know, in those moments.
0: Yep.
1: And that's the only person that we are very, very close.
0: Yep.
1: But I do think that every prison should invest in rehabilitation, to put program in, let people painting, let people play music, let people cook, let people do anything that where your brain can be, you know, occupied and dream. Well, that's what happened. You stop in dreaming when you're there.
0: Yeah,
1: so, and that's what my program do. And that's why I call him a recipe for change, because, you know, you're changing through the...
0: Great title, Bruno. I only have a couple of minutes left. Maybe we'll carry you over. Let me just see. Diana's in Fort Wayne, Indiana. Vince, thanks for calling.
1: Vince, thank you very much.
0: Diane, go right ahead. Diana, welcome.
14: Yeah, it's a little bit of a story. I'm going to try to make it a Reader's Digest. I was working...
0: I only have about 60 to seconds for you, though. So, Diana, can you just give me the thumbnail?
14: Okay, here you go. I worked in a business that hired prisoners, and in the interview process, prisoner that I hired witnessed to me, and his witness touched my heart. He gave me a scripture. I read it. I kept it. And it was actually his witness that changed my life and helped my husband get out of being addicted to drugs.
0: Wow.
14: So
1: the
14: story's phenomenal. I'm sorry you can't hold the whole thing, but
0: I would love to have heard that story.
1: Me too.
14: I
0: really would.
14: Just because you're getting out of prison doesn't mean you don't have value.
0: No.
14: You know?
1: Oh, no. everybody have a volume. We are human, and the human always have a volume. So, you know, it's, no, you're losing the volume only when you want to lose the volume.
0: Yeah.
1: But nobody can take it away from you.
0: You know what, Bruno, I don't know if you have time to stay at all, if you got to run. There's a couple calls that are really interesting, too.
15: Yeah.
0: Mary's from Baptist Town, New Jersey. Her husband runs a drug rehab.
1: Mm-hmm.
0: He was also incarcerated. Matt in Pearland, Texas, down in Houston, just finished up prison ministry retreat yesterday. Some fascinating stuff. My apologies.
1: I have a few minutes to stay, but they don't want to.
0: Just for a couple minutes, because I'm going to change gears. We're also going to talk Social Security, and there's some new news coming out. Looks like it's in worse trouble than we thought, so stay with me. As you know, I always try to give you a look at life you aren't going to find anywhere else, and that'll continue right after this.
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18: 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President Trump says the U.S. will be attacking Iran, quote, very hard. Speaking from the Oval Office, Trump announced more attacks are coming following yesterday's strikes in retaliation for a downing of a U.S. Apache helicopter near the Strait of Hormuz. Microsoft co-founder Bill Gates is calling his meetings with Jeffrey Epstein a grave error in judgment. During closed-door testimony before the House Oversight Committee, Gates says Epstein sought a personal relationship while he focused on donor outreach for his global health network. Congress is taking aim at the NFL's 65-year-old broadcast antitrust exemption. Today, the House Judiciary Committee is looking into whether the league is abusing the original purpose of the act as viewing costs for fans skyrocket.
19: Seems fundamentally unfair that the league should get billion-dollar deals, the network should get billion-dollar contracts, but the fans are left out in the cold.
18: Members of the committee say the shift to streaming and satellite has forced fans to pay around $600 a year to watch their teams. Pope Leo continues his apostolic journey in Spain, entrusting his pontificate to Our Lady of Montserrat and praying that she guide us to Jesus. The Holy Father also visited a local prison, offering words of hope and mercy to inmates before returning to the shrine. The visit continues as the Pope encourages renewed devotion to Mary and deeper conversion. And in sports, the NBA Finals pick up again tonight. The Spurs hope to even the best of seven series at two games apiece when they square off against the Knicks from Madison Square Garden. Keeping you connected with the church and the world 24 hours a day and on the web at relevantradio.com. I'm Brooke Taylor, and this is listener-supported Relevant Radio.
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24: 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That's really important here. It's hotter than April, and it's also the most in about 3 years. Just for context, before the war with Iran began, that number was 2.4. So that is a big difference.
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0: Yeah, that was NBC News, and inflation's taking a bite out of your paycheck. We'll talk about that coming up in a few minutes. We'll also talk about the future of Social Security, but if you're just joining me, welcome back. Great conversation today with Bruno Abate. He's a restaurateur and a chef, and he's been heavily involved in helping to change lives behind prison walls. And yeah, this is something that's deeply personal to me. As I've shared before, I've known someone who's done some time, and prison ministry is really a ministry of hope. And it reminds you, it's really a beautiful work of mercy. Reminds you, no life's beyond the reach of God's grace, even in the darkest places. I know we have a lot of incarcerated people who listen to these programs. They've written to us. Michael, I know you're one of those. He was an arsonist. There's a couple of guys on the East Coast that have written in here as well. Christ is present. He's calling souls to conversion and healing. Behind every prison wall is a person with a story and a person with a family. There's a lot of regret. There's a lot of longing for second chances. And as we continue this conversation, I want to explore all that and more. And Bruno, I know you got to run, and I want to grab a couple quick calls before we run out. Matt is in Pearland, Texas. It's the Houston area. Matt, good afternoon.
2: Hey, good afternoon, guys. I just quickly for you, we are a Catholic prison ministry called Colby.
0: Cool.
2: And we operate just south of Colby Prison Ministry. We operate kind of south of the Houston area, but we do three retreats a year. We just got done with one last week, and I'll just tell you what Bruno said about the men in prison. We try to bring hope. I just, my first time back in 2014, I just could not get rid of the fact that these men have no hope.
0: Yeah.
2: So basically, kind of what Bruno does is we meet four meetings. We plan 3 days of meals. So we cook the meals ourselves. We freeze it. We take it in coolers. We take it to these men. And we just talk about the love of Jesus Christ. These fellas, when they come into prison, just as Bruno said, 8 out of 10 have one or no parents.
0: Wow.
2: Education is seventh grade. The average sentence is 18 years. All of the volunteers, us included, in Texas, the men that we go to, we go to the men that are called faith-based, and it's about a quarter of the prison. These people are working to get out of there. In Texas, only 1 out of 5 who gets probation comes back into the unit. But wow. I just can't tell you just how great this last one was.
0: Fantastic.
2: Almost makes me tear up. And it's we can never be without hope. I don't care where we're at. Amen. We have to bring hope to everybody else.
0: Matt, thanks for what you do.
1: Can you please reach out to me? Recipe for Change. You can look my name online. Google Bruno Abate, Abate.
0: Yeah.
1: Okay.
0: We'll put a show note. We'll put a link to your website or Recipe for Change.
1: I appreciate it.
0: On our show page. So if you're stuck in traffic somewhere, you say, I really want to listen to this again or share it with someone else.
1: Thank you.
0: Nick just said to my head, said he'll put it in our show notes. Thank you, Nick. Mary is in, I hope I get this right, Baptist Town, New Jersey. I get that right? Good afternoon, Mary.
3: Yes, you did. Good afternoon.
0: Thanks.
3: Thanks
1: Hello,
3: for taking
1: Mary.
3: My call.
0: You got it.
3: Hi, Bruno. So I'm married to someone who was incarcerated, drug-related offenses, and was given a choice. Do you want to go to jail or do you want to go to rehab? And so 2 years later, he was out of jail, out of rehab, and for the last 50 years, he's run a substance abuse treatment program. And before insurance covered drug rehab, and it was ex-addicts, almost all of whom had been through the criminal justice system.
0: Yeah.
3: And one of his counselors in particular, a man who had spent 18 years in jail over the course of his lifetime, one of the finest men I ever met, never stopped giving, helped so many people for the rest of his life, stayed humble, never took credit for anything. Amazing, amazing man. And several other people who worked for him who came out of the prison system and have spent their lives giving back, paying taxes, being bright, shining examples for
1: That's
3: people
1: beautiful.
3: Who are addicted and in the prison system. And there you go.
0: Well, thank you, Mary.
1: Thank you, Mary. God is there with us always. And the other gentleman said before, we never have to lose the hope.
0: No, we don't. What a beautiful story. I'm glad your husband...
1: And thank you for sharing with us.
0: It's interesting, though. He's been through the process, so you can really relate to people when you've been through that. This guy that I talked about, who's a friend of mine, that's what he wants to do. When he got it, he said, I want to help other people, not make the same mistake I did. And it was drugs that led him to prison, you know? And he's trying to help guys realize that there are second chances. A lot of drug addicts, they end up back in there again.
1: You know, one thing I really... I would love people... Stop and use these words so easy, say criminal.
0: Yeah.
1: You know, not everyone is criminal. You know, these are people like Mike said before. You know, they were born with no parents, no guide.
0: Right.
1: You know, so young. I mean, what are you expecting? No education.
0: Yeah.
1: So, you know, they are not criminal. They're just people. They don't have the opportunity.
0: Fatherlessness is a huge driver for incarceration. Yeah. Huge. Tammy is in Vancouver, Washington. That's out by Portland. And her son's in prison right now. Hey, Tammy, thanks for joining us.
4: Hi. I just wanted to quickly tell you about our experience. My son was in the county jail for just a couple of weeks, but he did request a priest visit, and he was told no. And when I talked to our priest about it, they told me that they aren't allowed to go to the county jail, only Protestant people and Protestant pastors. So I was shocked about that.
1: I don't think so. We have a different priest coming, and so I don't know who said that. There was an officer.
4: I think it's just the county. I mean, the priest.
1: No.
0: That would be discriminatory. Yeah, they can't say, Protestants can come and Catholics can't. I would check with another priest.
1: Yeah, I'm so sorry, but we have in Cook County is a Tom Dartar sheriff. He's really great, and he's opened the door and the heart to everyone to help. So
0: go ahead, Tammy. We didn't mean to step on you.
4: No, that's okay. But he chose to go to the state system rather than stay 4 months in the county jail. Yeah, he took a year and a day to go into the state system, which is far better, as far as prisons are concerned. But even there, he can only, a priest can go once a month, and so he gets confession or communion once a month, and they aren't allowed. Like I know, he said other religions, like during Ramadan, there's special diets, or for the Jewish population, special diets, and but they serve meat on Fridays during Lent, even if they ask them not to, and even he asked if. You know, certain things like, can we do Stations of the Cross?
0: Right.
4: And they said no, because it makes people feel uncomfortable. So it's really hard for Catholics.
0: It's tough.
4: At least in the Pacific Northwest.
0: Right. And maybe it's cultural. Maybe it is maybe it's Washington. I don't know the prison system out there. One thing you did say is true. I mean, sometimes the county jail is it's tougher to do time than the state. You got a lot more freedom in state prisons. You can do more. There's more provided for you than your local jail. Bruno, I know we only have a minute or two left. First of all, thank you for your ministry, for what you do to help the incarcerated. I'm going to stop by your restaurant. You have me already hungry talking about homemade pasta.
1: Please invite me again. We need to talk more about prison.
0: We do. We really do. I will certainly do. Any closing message or thought, or if you want people to get involved, what would you suggest?
1: Well, you know, Recipe for Change, it's open to education and to different, you know, activities. So if there is anyone there want to get in touch with me, again, my name is Bruno Abate. You can Google me and you can find me. And I would love to share, you know, different things with anybody.
0: That'd
1: I
0: be
1: really
0: great.
1: Appreciate it, you having me here today.
0: Yeah.
1: Let's not forget about the hope. And let's not forget about the choice we need. Choice is very important. What choice we make every day. And that can bring you good or can bring bad.
0: Yeah.
1: Good brings you good.
0: Amen.
1: Bad bring you back. So God true. Bless everyone, and thank you very much for having me.
0: That's Bruno Abate.
1: Grazie.
0: Grazie. I'm so grateful to have you. Hey, stay with me. I take a short break. When we come back, have you been counting on Social Security to be there when you retire? New projections show that the retirement trust fund may be running dry sooner than you thought. They're now predicting 2032. That's right around the corner. Why? Well, declining birth rates, changing immigration, new tax policies, all that's in the mix. What's it mean for you and your family? Stick around. We'll dive into that when I return.
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0: Well, hey, thanks for joining me. Good to be with you today. I am grateful to have you with me. If you are just tuning in, I want to dive into a topic that resonates very personally with every American, and that's your future, and that's Social Security. Have you ever wondered why it began, why it's now facing such serious challenges? There's some new reporting coming out. I want to put it on your radar. Back in April, you might remember the federal government came out with a report, and I thought this was interesting. They came out with their latest report on when Social Security would run out of money. Not if it would run out of money, but when it would run out of money. And this has been going on for years, right? Actually, every time the report

0: going to end in 2033, an even shorter window. Now they're saying 2032. That is just 6 years from now. That's 72 months, right? 6 years from now. Are you going to be able to get your retirement? You know, will we see cuts to Social Security? All of us are approaching retirement. You know, we're approaching, you know, retirement age. We're promised that when, you know, you're younger, right, you get your Social Security when you retire. And think of how many paychecks that you've received and that money came out of it. Back in 1983, Congress raised the retirement age for those who were born in 1960 or later to 67. So it's no longer 65, it's now 67. That was because back then, 43 years ago, they realized that, hey, hold on, the demographic picture is changing. You know, people are living longer. They weren't having as many kids as they used to, and that's going to eat into the Social Security Trust Fund. So Congress raised the retirement age. But they didn't do anything else to address the issue that, you know, that would correct the problem, and every single Congress since then has ignored it. But you heard earlier in the show that we're not having enough kids, right? And we had this whole conversation about demographics in this country and fertility rates dropping and why they're happening. Immigration, that's going down too, so that brings fewer people into the country, and that's a whole other debate. You know, we're not talking illegal versus legal. We're just talking about, you know, having migration to the country. That helps the numbers in some respects. Americans, of course, are living longer. Medicine's getting better, right? There are now more people over 100 years old than we've ever had. So that means that we're having people live longer, not enough young people feeding into the Social Security Trust. So on top of that, inflation. I shared with you the numbers at the very top of this hour that have come out. They're now, it's taken a bite out of everybody's paycheck, and there are larger payouts to those who are now on Social Security. We got interest on the national debt. More money has to be diverted to that. So what does all of this mean to your future, right? There are going to be cuts to income tax that retirees pay on Social Security benefits, the so-called Big Beautiful Bill. This is a storm. Right? It's a perfect storm. What's it mean for you? And let's talk about it right now with KJ Smith. He's the president of Ethos Logos Investments. You can find them at elinvestments.net. And KJ, thanks for joining me today. Good to have you with us.
1: Yeah, thank you so much for having me on. I was happy to be able to make it work.
0: Yeah, I appreciate your patience, too. I know we were running a little bit behind for our last segment, so I'm grateful to get your insights.
1: It was an interesting conversation. I can understand why you kept him on.
0: Yeah, he's an interesting guy. It's clearly an interesting situation there. But, you know, this is something that troubles me, here with Social Security. And there's lots of ideas on how they might approach and fix it. But maybe walk us through kind of the Social Security, how it works, what its intent was, and what we're now seeing. Because there's a lot of factors that are really, I think, causing a shortage here. But let's just talk big picture first, Social Security, and then we can talk about how people are going to fund their retirement. But go right ahead.
1: Yeah, absolutely. Well, originally it was intended to just to keep the elderly from being impoverished. It wasn't really intended as a retirement vehicle where you would live off Social Security as your retirement income. So it started in 1935. And at that time, a lot of times it's misquoted because the average life expectancy was 61 and they set the full retirement age at 65. However, that's skewed a little bit because it was skewed by infant mortality rates. Mm-hmm. So if you made it to 65, you were expected to live about another 12 years. Yeah. Whereas now it's more like 20 years if you make it to 65. And it was also really necessary at that point because like 70% of the people that worked in our economy were laborers. And there's a big difference between working in the agricultural field or building something when you're 70 versus being a white collar worker working at a computer. And so they did this really not as a retirement thing, but as a safety net to make sure that people weren't impoverished as senior citizens. But they didn't index any of this. So we are living longer. But also, as we're living longer, we're doing it because we're using more medicine and we're taking specialized drugs that cost more money, and that goes on to Medicare. And so it costs more. You're in retirement longer. But another major part of it is how many workers we have, because it's not you put into Social Security into an account that's used for your benefit. Mm-hmm.

0: you're putting it into a social structure that's used for the current retirees. And they actuarially decide how much to put in based on how many people are working and how many people are retired. And it, back in 1950, there were like 42 workers per retiree in 1945. In 1950, there were 16 workers per retiree. With the boomers, there were the whole thing stabilized and we were running a surplus when there were 3.2 workers per retiree. But right now we're down to like 2.8 and they're expecting it to drop to 2.1. Oh. And then, as you mentioned, it's the also just we're not replacing ourselves, our fertility rate. That was another thing, was that they were anticipating, right, hopefully a bounce back to like 1.9. And they finally just said, you know what, that's not happening.
1: Yeah.
0: We're only, it's like 1.7 or it's 1.75.
1: Yeah.
0: So we're not replacing ourselves. And because we actually had net negative immigration in this last year, mm-hmm, and we have stricter rules around immigration, if we're not replacing ourselves, we're also not replacing the workforce with people from other countries. So there's not enough workers to pay into the system to support the current retirees.
1: Yeah, so it's a perfect storm, isn't it? I mean, the core issue is demographics, fewer workers supporting more, mm-hmm, retirees. And then, of course, you've got this massive baby boom generation that has retired or is in the process of retiring right now. People live longer. Birth rates are down. They're down 23%. I was talking about a little bit earlier in the show. They dropped 23% since 2007. And as you point out, we're below replacement rate. And now without, you know, more limited immigration, et cetera, all these different factors we just talked about, without changes, right now, incoming payroll tax would cover, I think, only about 78% of those scheduled benefits, meaning that, you know, there may be a 22% cut. What do you see, mm-hmm, happening? I mean, Social Security says, you know, a lot of those factors has pushed the projected depletion in this. There's a, what's it called? The old age and survivors insurance. What is that? How do the acronym for that? Do you know what that is?
0: Yeah. OASI.
1: Yeah.
0: Trust.
1: Okay. Yeah.
0: That's so, the money that the money goes into when it comes out of your paycheck.
1: So we're now down to 2032, and who knows where it's going to be next year or the year, mm-hmm, after. What do you see coming? Do you think those on retirement will see a 22% cut? And will people, you know, should you get it early? I mean, we could talk all about this type of stuff now. Yeah. I mean, some people are saying, I'm going to get it now. I want to make sure I'm getting in. Some people have always wanted to either go full retirement or go to 70 so they get a little bit more because maybe they don't have a pension or a strong 401k. What do you see for the future? Maybe we can address a few of those issues.
0: Yeah. Well, I guess, unfortunately, I believe they're going to keep on kicking the can down the road, which is what got us into this problem in the first place. Yeah. As you mentioned, I mean, this report comes out yearly. It's, yeah, not like this blindsided anybody. They didn't all of a sudden decide to run a report. It comes out every year, and every year it's gotten worse. But in a lot of what's happened, like the third thing that they talked about was, you know, there's immigration, there's the fertility rate, but then there's also the increased standard deduction for seniors, which,
1: yes,
0: you know,
1: yes,
0: puts money in their wallet today.
1: Yeah.
0: But there's always long-term issues with those things. Similar as we were coming out of COVID, there was a lot of stimulus that where the government put money in people's pockets, and then we had rampant inflation. So kind of the overarching issue is that our politicians run on a platform to get elected with very short-term ideas, and doing anything to actually fix this means that they have to take a long-term perspective. And that's usually not very, that's not a good way to get elected. Usually they weaponize it instead of thinking about, like, we have to work with people across the aisle and come up with a long-term solution that works for everybody. They weaponize it and talk about how the other side doesn't know what they're doing. And so it becomes this divisive language instead of actually, like, coming to terms with it. And so as long as that's what gets them elected, and as long as our politicians remain short-sighted, they're not going to want to do anything to actually fix this. And it's just going to keep on getting kicked down the road, and probably until 2032, when those politicians finally have to do something.
1: Yeah.
0: But I mean, every serious proposal generally has something in it where they're grandfathering current retirees.
1: Right.
0: Because, you know, if you are currently living on it, there's a lot less opportunity to plan for it. But even that's a problem because, you know, as we mentioned, you have a lot less workers in the workforce than these young people. You know, they're already putting 6.4% of their paychecks into Social Security, and it's likely going to end up increasing. And it's increasing for a system that isn't going to be there for them. So now you're kind of overweighting the burden on the young. And so it's just the problem is that it, just like with us, right, with our retirement planning, the sooner you start planning, the more you can impact your outcome by making small tweaks. And unfortunately, they're not doing that. They're not making small tweaks. They're not doing anything that actually needs to happen to right. make this solvent long term. Yep. And the longer this gets kicked down the road, the bigger the issue, like the bigger the stuff they're going to have to do to fix it.
1: Yeah, well, that's
0: yeah.
1: No, I think that's a great point. Let's talk about that too, what the possibilities are. And by the way, if you want to join us, feel free to dial in. You can get in right now. 888-914-9149. 888-914-9149. We'll take your calls and questions. I don't know if you support, raising the retirement age, or if you think we should lift the payroll tax cap for earners, or maybe a mix of benefits, means testing. There's a lot of different approaches out there. So let's talk about some of those, because some of the proposed fixes generally fall into categories. You know, in order to increase revenue, right, they've got to find some way to do it. So what do you do? One of the common ideas is raising or eliminating the payroll tax. Right now, I think is it $184,500 this year? I think something like that for 2026 or $174,000, somewhere in that range, right? So yeah, higher earners are going to pay more, you know, of their income if they raise that limit. Some people say we need to raise the retirement age. And so instead of retiring at 67, you retire at 71 or whatever they're going to raise it to, right? Another one would be, you know, some sort of benefit adjustment. We have these progressive cost of living changes, or means testing is another one. So, you know, I don't think means testing is fair. We could talk about that too for high income retirees. If you pay into Social Security, I think you should get your Social Security, even if you make a lot of money. And then, of course, there's other things like we can look at immigration or, you know, other things. But what do you see as possible fixes? What are the pros and cons of them? And maybe let's start with the one. I'll throw you the first one. How about full retirement age? Should they raise the full retirement age now that we're living longer, medicine's better? What do you think is a good fix?
0: Well, I'll just say that I try to look at this through the lens of Catholic social teaching.
1: Good.
0: And a big part of that is taking in input from all sides to find something that works for everybody, because there are long-term implications. And unfortunately, a lot of the time with the short-termism, you're not thinking it through, or they're not thinking it through. So, I mean, if you raise that income limit on Social Security, yes, like one side will say that, you know, those who have more means are paying more of their fair share. Yeah. And the other side will say, well, that's going to ultimately be a long-term drag on the economy, because it's the high wage earners that are investing in businesses. You're taking away the incentive to build a business or to create jobs. Right. And that can be a long-term drag. And so then you end up having less people working and making money and paying into it, because there's less incentive to be a job creator. Whereas, you know, pushing the retirement age back, it's probably something that has to happen. I mean, as I said at the beginning, originally it was like 12 years in retirement, and now it's right. 20 years in retirement. Yeah. One of the things that kind of mitigates that is that we've moved to a service oriented and a white collar economy. Mm-hmm. But that you have to kind of figure that out too, because yes, you can work longer if you're a certified financial planner sitting at your computer, but it's not fair to say that, you know, somebody that lays bricks or digs ditches is going to have to work until they're 75. So, so it's really trying to find equitable ways to do it where you're not going to be impacting people that are the most vulnerable. Because that's also part of it is you're talking about, like, you pay into it, you should get it. And while I agree with that, there's kind of a buffer built in for the middle class. Whereas if all you're living on is Social Security, then you're not actually paying taxes on your Social Security. So if they don't do anything, what's going to happen right now? If the government does nothing, then everybody's benefit is going to get cut by 22%. And if you are only living on Social Security, that's a real cut of 22% because you're not paying taxes on it. Whereas if you're in the middle class, you are, by having the Social Security income cut, that lowers your income to a point that you might drop right. from 85% of your Social Security right. getting taxed to 50% or even 0%. So there's a little bit of a tax cushion that it's not a full 22%. There's a net after taxes. Mm-hmm. And then obviously if it 22% drops for somebody that has a lot of means and they have a lot of retirement accounts, you know, it's uncomfortable, but at the same time, they have other places to generate that income. So again, right. we have to, the Catholic social teaching, we have to, have the preferential option for the poor. So just like cutting benefits 22% actually is the worst for the people who are only living on Social Security. And it's far worse than it is for the middle class because of the tax cushion, and far worse than it is for the wealthy because they have other means by which to support themselves.
1: So, you're okay with means testing then? Somebody earns X amount of dollars, then, you may not get your Social Security. I understand raising the payroll tax. I can buy that. I can even buy moving it out later. I think that makes kind of sense. And I understand also what you're saying about taking care of the most vulnerable amongst us, but retirement, Social Security was never intended to be a retirement plan for people. And you know this better than anybody else because this is your area of expertise. But it does complement a lot of retirees, a lot of people listening right now who probably say, if it wasn't for my Social Security, even though I made X amount of dollars, I have to draw from Social Security to pay, my taxes and my electricity and for some food, and I also have to draw from what little I was able to save to pay for X, Y, and Z. So it's really a combination of both for people who might have different income levels. I don't know if you have it offhand. Do you know what the average figure is in terms of retirement? How much does the average American have in retirement savings? I was watching something last night, and it was surprisingly low. How much money people have set aside? I know there's the median and there's, of course, the average, but any sense of where we are right now?
0: It's definitely less than you would expect.
1: Yeah.
0: The national median is $80,000 to $90,000 for most families, is what they have saved.
1: That's wild.
0: Yeah. Obviously, there are some that have lots and lots that can get skewed if you go across all households. But across all U.S. So that's also the problem. When you take an average, you're factoring the people that have $5 million saved because they sold their business.
1: Right.
0: And so for a lot, it's far less than that. And a lot of people have come to rely on Social Security as a retirement vehicle. And part of that, again, is because it was built in a certain way and it wasn't indexed for life expectancy. It wasn't indexed to slowly move or change.
1: Right.
0: And so it became a tool that people are relying on.
1: Yep.
0: And the longer we get pushed back, the more difficult it is. So it's, I'm not really a proponent of any
1: solutions.
0: Particular way to fix it other than we need to protect the most poor and vulnerable among us because that is what we are called to do as Christians.
1: Yeah.
0: And we have to do this through dialogue and instead of yelling at the other side. And I actually think what they outlined, it's like a beautiful proof of the pearls of wisdom that the Catholic Church gives us because, the Catholic Church says that we need to be sensitive to the immigrant and also protect the unborn.
1: That's right.
0: And here are the two things that are causing issues is that we're not as welcoming to the immigrant and we aren't replacing ourselves because we have this culture of death. And so by not acting ethically, prudently, morally, and keeping our Christian values in mind, that's what's getting us into this issue, as well as this divisiveness of language where the people that disagree with me are seen as the enemy instead of somebody that I can learn from and negotiate with and come to terms with something, when both sides give input, you come up with a better solution when you take everybody's input and as opposed to, vilifying the other side to get elected.
1: I think that's so well said. And I think that it's so on point too. And I couldn't commend you more. If we want to fix the Social Security problem in this country, it's not political and it's not financial. It's about being open to life, having family, right? We got to get away from this contraceptive mentality, this abortive culture that we're in. And to your point as well, we need to get some resolution to this migration issue. So if we can do that, things would be, we wouldn't be in this problem. right now, yeah, if we were true to those Catholic principles. Let's take a few calls for you. Andrew's in Farmington, New Mexico. Andrew, hi. You are on the air. Go right ahead.
2: Yeah, I was just wondering real quick, how does the AI job loss, if it's permanent, figure into all of this?
1: All right. Great call. Thanks. KJ, I don't know if you can answer that or not. I mean, I think it's yet to be seen, to be honest. I mean, I don't know. We're going to see a lot of people lose their jobs. Will we have greater productivity? Will there be new opportunities out there? Will AI somehow, will it be a mechanism to help fund Social Security? Give me your thoughts if you have any on that one.
0: Yeah. So it's interesting because obviously AI doesn't fit into any of the economic models that we currently have,
1: right?
0: Because it's a totally new thing. We're not sure how it's going to impact long term. And also, similar to with the headlines for Social Security, like the headlines for AI, they're just so extravagant because we're supposed to land people on the moon in 2026 and everything else because you want to get people ramped up for this idea. AI may be something that replaces jobs. It likely will be. It's certainly making certain industries more productive right now. It really helps with like computer coding. But as of right now, there's actually some job creations from it because we're building data centers. We're using more utilities. And so we need more labor to support the electricity needs and to build those data centers. And so those are like short-term changes, and we're not really sure what AI is going to do and how much it's going to replace people versus make them more efficient. I mean, it's similar to the personal computer and the internet. It certainly made people more efficient. It didn't reduce the labor market necessarily, but we did change from a production to a more white collar computer thing. So there's a certain element of like there's a change happening, but none of our financial models can predict what AI is actually going to do. And so that is a wild card. And that's where you just like you have to be reasonable about it. Yeah. And you have to, plan and take care of yourself and plan for your future. Right. And also that's where part of this like jacking up the taxes on young workers to pay for the workers that are in retirement isn't really a great idea either, because if AI does end up reducing jobs, then there's less work to go around for young people anyway. And so like there are a lot of conflicting things here, and there's a lot of unknowns.
1: All right, let me go take another quick call for you. George is in Fort Wayne, Indiana. Hi, George.
3: I just wanted to share my own family experience with the Social Security. It is a terrible program. When I started working in 1972, so Social Security was taking its cut. In 1982, I started an IRA. It was first available to me. When I turned 62 in 2011, I got the statement from Social Security, and I had paid almost exactly the same into Social Security as I paid into my own IRA. But if I had annuitized the IRA, I would have gotten a benefit of four times as much as the Social Security benefit. Anybody can afford an IRA if the government wasn't taking their money to start with. And then I had a brother die at 63 and a sister die at 64. They're known as Social Security donors. When you die, you get that little tiny check that won't even pay for a funeral, and your heirs get nothing. With an IRA, the money goes to your heirs.
1: Right. Okay. All right, George. Let me
3: One more.
1: Go ahead,
3: one
1: George.
3: One more thing. My Social Security is so efficient. Yeah. My father was sitting home, and my mother opened the mail, and there was a check from Social Security for a death benefit. My father had actually go to the physical office to convince him they wasn't really dead.
1: Wow. Oh my gosh, that's crazy. George, I'm going to let KJ respond to you. I only have a couple minutes. I have to take a quick break, and then we'll take more calls on the other side. George, thanks for sharing that with us. Your thoughts, KJ?
0: It's a wonderful illustration of how it's not a good program to plan for retirement, because that's not really what it's intended for. And so, yes, the money that you put in is not producing the income that you need for retirement for yourself. However, there are benefits to having social structures in place that will help people from being destitute and being poor. it all goes, again, Catholic social teaching. You have rights and responsibilities. We have a responsibility to take care of our community, but we also have a responsibility to take care of ourselves so that we're not living on the community and freeloading off the community. So it is where it is, like, we're putting some money into Social Security to take care of those ultimately that can't take care of themselves. But if you can plan for yourself and you can put money into an IRA or an employer sponsored retirement account, it's going to do so much more for you than just relying on Social Security. There's a benefit to having these social programs, mm-hmm. but there's also a benefit for prudent planning and taking care of your own future.
1: And we could talk about that too. So let me take a quick pause. When we come back, we'll jump back into the phones. I know many of you are holding for a little while. I'll do my best to get you on. Final segment's coming up. If you're just joining me, we are taking a look at some serious challenges facing the future of Social Security and exploring everything from its origins in the Great Depression to the projected depletion in late 2032. And we're talking about why it's running short and what you can do to make sure that you're able to retire. My guest today, KJ Smith, president of Ethos Logos Investments. And you can check him out at elinvestments.net. We're back with more right after this.
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8: Hi, this is Archbishop Perez of the Archdiocese of Philadelphia. 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
12: 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Every day will be different. This is Timory from Trending with Timory. Wednesday, I'm joined by one of the most brilliant minds of our time, Father Robert Spitzer. 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How do you approach it as a Catholic? 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So join me 6 p.m. Central on Relevant Radio.
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1: Well, hey, thanks for joining me today. 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
0: We'll get you there, technically.
1: Do both sites get us there?
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1: That sounds great. You know, I'll have to have you back another time. We're talking Social Security now, but we could talk investments, you know. Way to plan for your future, how you can make sure that when you reach that that age where you know, you're forced to retire, you have to, or you want to, you have got enough money to do that. So, but let's go right back to the phones. A lot of people want to join in on this conversation. Tom's in Southern California. He's got a comment for you. Tom, good afternoon.
14: Yes, hello, and thank you for taking the call, and this is a great subject.
1: Thanks.
14: I have a question regarding the impact of state and county retirement systems as a depletion, or that they subtract from those who can participate in Social Security, because I worked almost for 28 years in the county. I didn't pay into Social Security. You know, I think there's something to that that could be a solution instead of depending on government. First of all, I have some follow-up questions, but what is your thought on that?
0: I guess it's just, from my perspective, it's just from a financial planning perspective, working with clients and seeing what they have access to. And so, yes, like there's a lot of like teachers' retirement. They have their teachers' retirement pension plan, and they don't participate in Social Security because they have their own plan.
1: Right.
0: I mean, I guess that can kind of go to you're kind of touching on the Catholic social teaching principle of subsidiarity, whereas instead of having a federal government program for everybody, you can have, you know, a program for a specific county, right, or state or workers union. And generally when we do things at the lowest level, they turn out better.
1: Yeah. Let me follow up with your second question, but I knew a priest one time and he told me he was given a choice when he was getting out of the seminary before, I guess he went on the archdiocese dole, that he could choose not to take Social Security or, you know, and have his own investment. The money would go into something that would be private. It would probably have been better to do that, or tap into Social Security, because, you know, those guys make such little money, and, you know, there's probably not a big return on the end. So I didn't realize the teachers had that option, too. So when is that decision made? Is it early on in the career? I mean, how do you do that? Can people opt out of Social Security?
0: A lot of the time it's not a decision. Right? Well, you know, it's usually not a decision. You know, I believe road workers have their own retirement benefit as well. And cool. So it's just, if you are working in an industry that has a specific pension plan, some of those you will be excluded then from Social Security, and you won't get both.
1: All right. Tom, did you follow up? Do you want to make that quickly?
14: Yeah, that's true. And Drew, you definitely touched upon the possibility or the option of having a different option of allowing your money to invest. And that's what the retirement systems do. You go in, you have like a county retirement, they invest your money. Mm. They don't just, I don't think the government doesn't do that with Social Security. And we also need to change the narrative about saving. I always used to tell a lot of the new boots that came into my industry, start putting aside $20. I don't care if it hurts. Little by little, create a new habit of saving, like a 5 to 10% rule. I notice he touches on Catholic social teaching. There's also the question of equity versus equality.
1: Mm-hmm. All right. Hey, Tom, thank you. I'm going to let KJ respond because I have a few more calls we want to get to before we run out of time here. Your thoughts?
0: 100%. I think that it's something where, you know, you have a responsibility to make sure that you can take care of yourself. And so even making small incremental savings is a huge benefit, especially early on. If you can start saving when you're young, you'll actually be so far ahead than saving large amounts later on in life because of the time value of money and because it can grow. And so, yes, getting into the habit of even just saving a little bit. One of the things that I will talk to people about it just to try to make it a little bit easier for them is. I mean, for one thing, if you have a match, like an employee-sponsored, like 401k match, you should absolutely, the minimum you should even consider is whatever they will match so that you get the maximum amount that your employer wants to pay you. But then each year, if you get a 4% raise, increase your savings by 1%. Your check still goes up, but mm-hmm. you've increased your savings by 1%. And that 1% makes a huge difference if you can start early.
1: Oh, good advice. Maria in Springfield, New Jersey. Thanks for waiting. Good afternoon.
13: Hi. Afternoon. Afternoon. I've been working in the hospital since late 70s. And back then, we had these doctors would go back to their country, bring back pregnant women, and they would get everything done for free at the hospital, have their pregnancies, all the bills paid. And they would go back home, and their child now is an American citizen, and they'd have Social Security. This is still going on this day. And when you talked about the teachings of the church, go back and look at Thomas Aquinas' Works of Mercy. He said, yes, we have to feed and help shelter them, but we also have to counsel them. That means if they don't want to work and they cannot, don't have a skill, well, then that's a problem. So that's how you have to look at that also when people come in here.
1: Maria, thank you. That's an interesting point. Your thoughts on that one, KJ?
0: Yeah, 100%. I mean, the Catholic social teaching principle is rights and responsibilities. Every right is inherently tied to a responsibility. And the truth of the matter is that not everybody lives gospel values. And so people will look to take advantage of a system. And that's just a reality of our broken mm-hmm. world. And it's going to happen. And yes, we can probably do things to mitigate that and to protect ourselves, which is valid. But that is somebody who is claiming the right for a civilization to support them without honoring the fact that they have a responsibility to give back to that community and uplift the common human family, right? Uplift the community.
1: Kathy is in Orange County, California. Hi, Kathy.
15: Hi there. Thanks for taking my call. I have been working full-time for probably 45 years or more. I've never been in a highly paid job, but I've always been employed. Started saving early. My dad started savings accounts for all of us literally the day we were born. So each of us has had that.
1: Beautiful.
15: I have always been single. So there's one income coming in. Right. We talk about full retirement age and moving that up. That's assuming that people want to continue to employ you no matter what your age is.
1: Right.
15: And that's mm-hmm. absolutely not true.
1: That's true.
15: And it also assumes that everybody's body continue and mind continue mm-hmm. to hold out as long as you keep advancing that age. That's also not true and not a given. So nobody told me when I first started working that the amount of money I made was going to affect the amount of my Social Security. So in spite of the fact that I've been working 45 years, always worked full time, saved early, my Social Security still isn't going to be enough for me to live on. And I've put in what investments I can, but life happens.
1: Yeah.
15: So I think there's a lot more factors that are involved in this.
1: Yeah.
15: And I think we make some assumptions when we talk about moving up full retirement age that I think are a little erroneous.
1: Yeah, I kind of think this is a great point. KJ, I'll let you respond to it. I know a guy who's working, right? And he can't work long because his job has been physical his entire life. She's worked 45 years. And says, look, I've tried to save. I never made a whole lot of money, so I need Social Security to move it up further. Look, if you have health, you have wealth. If she doesn't have health either, or somebody else's health is compromised, then they really are in a difficult situation. But I'll let you give your insight.
0: Yeah. I mean, I have clients that's happened to as well. They told me, you know, my mom lived to 105. My dad lived to 110. There's longevity in my family. I'm probably going to keep on working until I'm 95. And then the following year, they said, you know, I contracted a disease and I'm blind now.
1: Wow.
0: And I can't keep working.
1: Wow.
0: So sometimes your body tells you that you can't keep working, especially as we had talked about when it's like physical labor work. You can't do that for as long as you could do more white collar work at a desk. And so those things definitely play into it. And it's not, you know, the suggestion is not that we move the retirement age back because that's what we want to do. But by not doing anything, you've been saving a little bit over time and you're far ahead of where you would have been if you had waited until right before retirement. And so if we wait, like there is a problem. There's a problem with the social security system, and there's a problem with the way people use it because they've started to think about it as a retirement income as opposed to a social safety net for people who can't work, which is what it's supposed to be. And so, you know, the way that we use it, the way that we view it, the way that we aren't addressing the problem is the problem. And the longer we wait to address the problem, the larger changes we're going to have to make and the worse off everyone's going to be.
1: Well, I don't think I have time. Loriana, I apologize. I won't be able to get your call, but I do want to thank you, KJ, for being with us. Great conversation. We'll have to talk retirement strategies, what's needed to do that at some point in time. We'll see what happens with Social Security. I think you said it the best. We need to be open to life. We need to get this migration issue right. We need to look at this through a Catholic lens. If people want to track you down, what is the best way to do that? Just simply through that website?
0: Yeah, through that website, all the contact information is on there, and you can actually schedule a meeting, right? I have a scheduling thing on there that you can actually get time with me right on my calendar.
1: That sounds great. KJ, thank you. I hope to talk to you again soon, okay? Thanks for being here.
0: Yeah, absolutely. I'd love to. Thank you.
1: You got it. It's KJ Smith, president of Ethos Logos Investment. You can check him out at ethoslogosinvestments.com. Got to leave it right there until our paths again cross. I promise you my prayers. Say one for me, okay? Appreciate it.
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18: I'm Brooke Taylor with Relevant Radio News, brought to you by the Knights of Columbus. 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That's kfc.org/relevant. President Trump says the U.S. secretly moved millions of barrels of oil through the Strait of Hormuz, claiming Iran was unaware until he disclosed it Wednesday. The president also says the U.S. is preparing a strong response after an exchange of fire that began with the downing of a U.S. Army helicopter. Low blood pressure is emerging as one of the main culprits in your chances of developing Alzheimer's. An American Heart Association journal study released Wednesday ties it to about double the Alzheimer's odds in the U.S. and triple the odds in the U.K. Researchers reviewed roughly 800,000 adult health records in both countries. Low blood pressure showed the strongest link ahead of high blood pressure, stroke history, and irregular heartbeat. The U.S. bishops have voted to advance the cause of beatification for Monsignor Joseph Francis Boo, a missionary priest who served indigenous communities and frontier settlers in northern Minnesota in the late 1800s. The decision comes as the bishops gather in Florida for their spring plenary assembly, where they are also preparing to consecrate the nation to the Sacred Heart tomorrow on the Vigil of the Solemnity. The State Department is testing a paid shortcut for U.S. visitor visa interviews starting July 1st. Tammy Trujillo has details.
19: The $750 fee is for some foreign tourists and business travelers who need a B1 or B2 visa. It will be on top of the current $185 visa application fee and offered only at certain U.S. embassies and consulates. The agency says the test is aimed at addressing long interview waits and last-minute travel before major U.S. events.
18: 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The Spurs hope to even the best-of-seven series at two games apiece when they square off against the Knicks from Madison Square Garden. 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
23: Hey, all right. Welcome to day two of our series on attachment injuries from childhood and how they could be harming your marriage now as an adult. So, oh, goodness. We talked yesterday about, having a well-rounded attachment style. That's a pretty good thing. I also talked about, avoidant personality style as well. Going to take a quick review of those today, and then we're going to move on to anxious and the confused attachment style that is really hard to deal with, hard to live with, and hard to be married to as well. So the disorganized style is a tough one. So we're going to tackle all of that today. Hope you enjoyed yesterday. Of course, we're going to take your calls, 888-914-9149. If one of these attachment styles seems to ring a bell for you, and you're like, oh my goodness, I think he's talking about me, or I think he's talking about my spouse, give me a call. Let's talk about, how to work through that, right? So just please remember, the content of today's show is solely for educational purposes, not a replacement for mental health diagnosis or treatment. Calling into the show does not establish a therapist-patient relationship with me. We always start by invoking our Blessed Mother, Undoer of Knots. As you know, it's under that title that she heals marriages, and that's what this show is all about. So please join me in the name of the Father, and of the Son, and of the Holy Spirit. Blessed Mother, take into your hands the knots that affect married couples. And with your long fingers of love and grace, undo these knots for the glory of God. Visit married couples with your grace. Renew their sacramental covenant. Increase God's love in them and strengthen their bond of peace so that with their children, they may always rejoice in the gift of your blessing. Amen. All right. So how do you react when you're fighting with your spouse? Right? What's that all about? 888-914-9149, or you can email me at relevantradio.com. Before I get into the quick review of attachment styles and injuries, big announcement. Tomorrow's Thursday. Monica's back. Monica will be here Thursday. You don't want to miss that. And we're going to pick up where we left off, because I think we had like 10 things we were talking about last time, and we didn't. I think we maybe introduced number one, and that was it, because we had so many callers, which makes the show so much more enjoyable. And I know everybody loves it when Monica's on, so stay tuned tomorrow. All right, attachment styles and relationships. Let's talk about that. Founded by John Bowlby in the 50s, expanded by Mary Ainsworth, attachment theory outlines how bonds with your primary caregivers sets the foundations for how you navigate relationships throughout your entire life. Primary caregiver is going to be mom and dad primarily, right? And more so mom than dad, especially in that first year. Okay. So his discovery and the work they did, the research they did, gives us some pretty significant insights into some of the struggles we have in our marriages. They identified four attachment styles, all right? Secure, anxious, avoidant, and disorganized. So yesterday we talked about secure and avoidant. Today we're going to tackle anxious and disorganized. Quick review. Bowlby believed that because of this evolution, infants and toddlers monitor their parents to see which strategies allow them to stay close to them, because staying close means I get to survive. Especially staying close to mom means I get to eat normally, right? So that's a pretty important thing for a newborn. So he said, we unconsciously expect our romantic spouses to act as our parents did, and therefore react in certain ways due to these expectations. These tendencies play out whether we realize it or not, and a lot of the stuff happens at the subconscious level, right? So a secure attachment style is defined as the ability to build healthy, long-lasting relationships. Secure attachment is a result of feeling secure with your caregivers from childhood, and being able to ask for reassurance or validation without punishment, right? Ultimately, these children felt safe, understood, comforted, and valued during their earliest years. Operative word here is safe, okay? So, signs that you are securely attached to your spouse is you are able to regulate your emotions. You find it easy to trust your spouse. You find it easy to communicate well with your spouse. You have the ability to seek emotional support and receive it from your spouse. You're also comfortable being alone. One of the fascinating things about secure attachment styles is, because I'm securely attached to you, I also feel safe to go out and explore the world on my own. And then, because I know where the safe place is to come back to. Okay. You're comfortable in your relationship with your spouse. You're able to self-reflect, okay, in terms of how your marriage is going. You're pretty easy to connect with because you feel good about yourself.
2: tend to manage conflict pretty well. You don't take it all that serious. You don't take it all that personal. Generally, you have a good, positive level of self-esteem, and you tend to be emotionally available for your spouse. So it's a wonderful way, and that's what we were trying to strive for. The good thing is attachment styles can change, and if you're in one of the problematic attachment styles, you can learn how to become more securely attached to your spouse, especially with your spouse's help. So then we dove into avoidant attachment style, which these folks, as the name implies, avoid situations where there is emotional vulnerability in which their emotional needs may not be met and they may be disappointed or hurt, or at least they are afraid that they may be hurt, right? So signs you may have an avoidant attachment style are you persistently avoid emotional and physical intimacy. You feel a strong sense of independence. I have to do it all. I have to take care of myself. I can't depend on anybody else to be there for me. You're not comfortable expressing your feelings because in the past when you did that, they were rejected. You tend to be dismissive of others as a way to protect yourself from being hurt by others. You have a hard time trusting people, even your spouse, right, who has pledged to love, honor, till death do you part. You have a hard time trusting your spouse. You feel threatened by anyone who tries to get close to you, even your spouse, because there's danger in that closeness because you're afraid that your emotional needs won't be met. You prefer to spend more time alone rather than interacting with others because it's safe to be alone. You believe you don't need others in your life. I can take care of myself. I can take care of my own needs. And in fact, I got an email that I got the other day that if I have time today, I'll read. But the woman who was making the argument that you don't need to be married. All you need is yourself and some good friends, and you can go through life like that. And that might be an email from someone, you know, who is avoidantly attached, okay? And you have a hard time with commitment issues as well if you're in that avoidant category. So what should you do if that's you? Well, recognize your pattern. Talk to your spouse about it. Own the problem, right? This is me. This is not my spouse. This is something that this insecurity and this fear that I have, something I've got to deal with. It's internal to me, all right? Discuss with your spouse how you would like to be helped, how you would like your spouse to treat you when you're struggling with this, when your insecurities and these avoidance desires show up, what your spouse can do. And consider, of course, therapy, because sometimes these are childhood wounds that you really need a professional to help you figure out. If you're married to somebody with an avoidant attachment style, well, focus on emotional safety. It's all about safety with these folks, right? They don't feel safe almost anywhere. It's not you, it's them, but you could go a long way to help them if you are always emotionally safe. Appreciate the fact that this pattern existed before your spouse and you were ever married, right? When your spouse pulls away, shuts down, or withdraws, give them the space to do that. Give them some time to process their emotions. And then bring them back in a way that says, I'm here for you and I'm safe, okay? And then consistent and repeated assurance to your spouse that your love for him or her is unconditional. There you go. All right. So, makes sense, doesn't it? All right. So, let's talk about an anxious attachment style. Anxious folks fear rejection. They fear abandonment. They can become pretty codependent if they marry someone else who has some real attachment issues. They can really get attached to folks like that are very, because they need to be needed. They tend to depend on their spouse for validation and for their own emotion regulation. So my emotions are really determined by my spouse, not by me, by my spouse. These folks worry a lot that they will be abandoned. Worry is their constant companion. So they're always worried, even when things are going well, that it's a temporary thing and things are going to blow up and go bad, right? So they worry a lot. This attachment style stems from inconsistent parenting that isn't attuned to a child's needs. These children have difficulty understanding their caregivers and have no security for what to expect from them moving forward. They're often confused with their parental relationships, and they feel unstable. So they're not sure how to predict what's going on with mom or dad, okay? Children with this attachment style experience very high distress when their caregivers leave, right? So, and you see it in some children. They're very clingy when mom or dad are going away, right? It suggests that they're very anxious in their attachment style. Sometimes the parents will be supportive and responsive to the child's needs, while other times they will not be attuned to the children at all, okay? Right, so if you have an anxious attachment style, you may also, your parents may have also alternated between being overly coddling and detached or indifferent. So, love you, love you, love you, love you. Stay away, stay away, stay away. Okay. Your parents might have been easily overwhelmed, right? If you have a parent who is really easily overwhelmed by the chaos, the noise, the confusion of having children, that can result in you developing anxious strategies. Parents who have been attentive and then push you away, pull you in, push you away, or made you responsible for how they felt. I was having a good day until you spilt the milk. Now look what you've done to me because you spilt the milk. Okay. Therefore, these children often grow up thinking they're supposed to take care of other people's feelings, which is why they tend to become codependent, right? So, and codependency, if you're not sure what that concept's all about, is an unhealthy relationship pattern where one person loses themselves trying to manage, rescue, please, fix, or emotionally regulate another person. It's this whole idea that I'm here to save you. And man, I've run into a few couples with this issue. And normally, it's the wife who, you know, meets a guy who's got a lot of issues and thinks that I can save him because I see the goodness in him at his core. And my love will be enough to get him to stop with the drugs or the alcohol or the party life or the promiscuity or whatever it is, right? So that can often come from an anxious attachment style on the part of the wife or even the husband, right? So what are some of the signs that you may have an anxious attachment style? If you tend to be very clingy. You worry about your spouse when he or she walks away, and you have a tendency to cling to them or hold on to them. So you're very needy, your spouse needs to give you a lot of attention, right? And that whole clingy thing is kind of like, I'm just kind of holding on to you. Please don't walk away. Please don't walk away. I'm just going to the kitchen to get a soda. No, you know, but that triggers some anxiety when they get up and walk away, especially if they don't tell you what they're going to do. Okay. Another sign, you may be, if you're highly sensitive to criticism, whether it's real criticism or even perceived, right? Criticism triggers the fear that you may not like me and you may leave, okay? So I get very sensitive to any kind of criticism. If you need constant approval from others, right? So this need for approval comes from the desire to know that I'm okay, that our relationship is good and that you're happy with me. So I need constant reassurance. I need constant approval from you that we're okay, that I'm okay and we're okay. Anxiously attached people tend to be very jealous, right? These folks tend to be on high alert for anything that might suggest the relationship is in danger. So if you're at a party, boy, they pay a close attention to their spouse to see if someone else is talking to them, monopolizing their time. Are they laughing? Are they smiling? They look like they're enjoying the other person's company, right? They're always looking for anybody who might be a danger to their marriage, okay? They tend to overreact to those situations quite a lot. Anxiously attached folks have a real hard time being alone. Being alone is really scary because they need constant affirmation. They're constantly valued, right? Their feeling of self-worth is dependent on how their spouse treats them, talks to them, affirms them, praises them. So being alone, they're not getting that nourishment, that emotional nourishment, and that's a really tough thing. These folks tend to have low self-esteem, unfortunately, right? These folks feel good about themselves only when other people say good things about them, and they don't just feel good about themselves when they're alone, okay? So they need the constant affirmation and praise. On their own, they're like, man, I'm not worth much. I'm not that good. These folks oftentimes feel unworthy of love, right? This stems from the low self-esteem, right? So I worry that even if you say you love me, at some point you may find out that you don't love me, or you might learn something about me and then you'll reject me, or I might be too needy and you'll get rid of me, right? So they often feel unworthy of your love. I'm just not worthy of it. At some point, you're going to find out that I'm not worthy, and then you'll leave. These folks have an intense fear of rejection, right? Rejection is their greatest fear. They'll go to great lengths to avoid feeling rejected. And they have a significant fear of abandonment, right? This goes to the whole rejection thing. Since their self-worth is determined by how others feel about them, fear of abandonment is ever present in their mind. And as a result, they have a hard time trusting others. Since other people are the ones who can hurt me, I have to be on

0: unhealthy behaviors if they perceive that emotions could be threatened, okay, or the relationship might be not stable. So, well, all right, we got to take a break. When we come back, we're going to talk about what you should do if any of these things I'm talking about ring a bell for you and you're like, oh my goodness, I think he's describing me, okay? So if you struggle with an anxious attachment style, we're going to talk about what you can do to get past that. And then we'll talk about what you can do if you're actually married to somebody with an anxious attachment style. We're going to tackle that. We come back from our break. 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I'm your host, Doug Hinder, licensed marriage and family therapist. Taking your calls, 888-914-9149. Don't go away. We'll be right back.
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And that's what I'm here to do, is give you some help with whatever you're struggling with in your marriage. And I'm happy to do that. And I feel very blessed to be called to do this work. So make me work. Give me a call. Let me know what's going on so I can help. Listen, we're only now just 3 days away from June 12th, the Feast of the Sacred Heart of Jesus. And the U.S. Conference of Catholic Bishops are preparing to consecrate the United States to the Sacred Heart of Jesus this Thursday. That's just a couple days away. Well, actually, it's tomorrow. One day away. Join Father Rocky tonight and every night for the

0: Family Rosary Across America as we continue our 54-day Rosary Novena leading up to this historic consecration. We'll be praying for our families, our church, our nation. Even if you haven't joined us yet, it's still not too late. We're not across the finish line yet, so you can join in tonight. 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All right, Mary Jen Hindred, 888-914-9149, or doug@relevantradio.com, talking about attachment injuries in childhood and how they can show up and kind of make your marriage a whole lot more difficult and make it harder to kind of resolve conflicts with your spouse. We're talking about an anxious attachment style. These are people who worry a lot that somehow you don't love them and you're going to leave them. They worry a lot about that, right? So if you suffer from an anxious attachment style, if you worry a lot that your spouse doesn't love you, you need constant reassurance, you tend to be jealous, or you're really sensitive. If they seem upset with you, you go to great lengths for them not to be upset. You worry about the marriage, etc., especially if there's not much reason to worry, right? What should you do? Well, first is recognize your pattern, right? Learn more about it and when it shows up and why. And what does your spouse do or say that triggers you, which triggers your anxiety? Or what just happens, right? Is it time of day? Is it you read something on social media that triggers you to worry about your marriage? So what are the triggers? It's really important to know what the triggers are. Talk to your spouse about this, right? And then own the problem, right? Say something like, when I'm feeling insecure or afraid that I might be hurt emotionally, I worry. Sometimes unreasonably so. Okay. When I start to worry, then I reach out for reassurance from you, and then you often get frustrated with me, and I get that, and that's not what I want. I'm just looking for reassurance that I'm loved and I'm valued because you're so important to me. Right, and then discuss how your spouse might be able to help you, right? You could say something like, hey, when you say X, I hear Y, and then I get anxious, and then I worry. And then tell your spouse what you'd like him or her to say or do differently, right? It's a variation on the formula, I feel when you, and I'd like to ask you to please. You can then follow up with something like, I know you love me, and I know my heart is safe with you, but sometimes my anxiety and worry just takes over. During those times, I need you to reassure me that I am loved and I have nothing to worry about. Okay. And again, if this tends to be a significant problem for you in your marriage, consider therapy, right? Good therapists can help you work through whatever childhood attachment issues and traumas are showing up in your marriage. And I want to strongly encourage you to use a therapist trained in emotionally focused therapy. We're going to put the link to the website where you can find an emotionally focused therapist in the show notes. And we'll put a link to yesterday's show, too, if you want to go back and listen to that. So ICEEFT is the website.com for emotionally focused therapists. Now, what do you do if you're married to somebody with an anxious attachment style? Because these folks can make you a little bit crazy sometimes because they worry about stuff, and in your mind, there ain't nothing to worry about, right? So the main idea here is to help your spouse feel safe before they have to ask for it, before they beg for it, right? And, you know, appreciate that she gets anxious and worried and it asks questions like, are we okay? Do you still love me? Are you going to leave? Are you pulling away? Just appreciate the fact that she just needs reassurance, okay? This is a commentary on her need, not on the fact that you're doing anything wrong, all right? So she needs to own the fact that she's overly anxious, but you need to be patient with her too. And you need to affirm her often, or him. It may seem like overkill to you, but it won't be to your spouse, okay? So a lot of affirmation, praise, and reassurance about how much your spouse is loved. You may have to over-communicate about your comings and goings, right? For instance, let your spouse know what time you plan to be home, and then once you're on the way, text her your ETA, right? I'll be home at 6:30. You get in the car, you find out it's going to be 6:32, text her 6:32 ETA. All right. Especially important if there's going to be a big variance in when you're going to be home. All right. So over communicating about where you are, what you're doing, so that she's got this or he has got this assurance of what's going on is really important, okay? Please don't shame your spouse. Don't say things like, you're too needy, you're crazy, here we go again, nothing's ever enough for you, you're so insecure. That will only heighten your spouse's anxiety. It won't diminish it, right? Offer reassurance and affection during conflict. So when you're arguing, not getting along about something, you need to say, I love you. I will always love you. But I'm not happy right now with this thing that happened. And we need to talk about it. But I still love you. Don't worry about that. Okay? And don't take it personal. This is about your spouse, not about you. But you need to, you can, in fact, step up and do a lot to help your spouse not be quite as worried, okay, and anxious. All right. Well, we need to dive into this organized attachment style, but before that, we've got a couple of callers. Why don't we go out to the phone lines? We'll go out to New Jersey to Constantine. Constantine, you've got a question about what you should do since you're Catholic, but you weren't married in the church. Is that right?
1: Yes. But really, I have something else I want to point out. The bishops are about to consecrate the country to the Sacred Heart of Jesus.
0: Yeah.
1: And no one is listening to our Lord when he says he'll accept no excuse for all of us not beginning and persevering in doing corporal and spiritual acts of mercy,
0: okay,
1: which is the real solution to the problem of this country that we're trying to put on band-aids to. And it's really that the bishops are consecrating the country to the Sacred Heart of Jesus. And I think we should take the Lord at his word.
0: Well, thank you.
1: That he would not accept any excuse for us not to.
0: Thank you for that.
1: So.
0: Is there something I can help you with on your marriage, Constantine?
1: Yes, you can tell people that what I need to do and what they need to do is to listen to the Lord and begin to do spiritual and corporal acts of mercy.
0: Good. Thank you, Constantine. Let's go out to John in L.A. Hello, John.
2: Hello.
0: Hello.
2: Hi, Doug.
0: Yeah, great. What's going on, my friend?
2: Often when my wife and I speak, I tend to want to fix something or give her a solution to what she's trying to talk to me about when all she really wants is someone to listen to.
0: Yeah, yeah,
2: you know,
0: exactly. John, it sounds like you're in a wind tunnel or something there. Are you outside?
2: I'm outside walking.
0: Yeah, all right. So, right, that's a pretty common problem, my friend. And us men, we try to fix things, and our wives generally don't need us to fix things. They just need us to listen, right? And so that's a really important skill for husbands to learn, especially young husbands. So the way to do it is you just listen, ask questions for, you know, if there's something you don't understand about it. And then I think it's perfectly legitimate to say, hey, do you need me just to listen and to affirm and support you? Or would you like my thoughts on how we might be able to fix this problem? And then go whichever direction she wants. But generally speaking, if the wife wants our opinion on what they should do differently, they'll ask. And short of them asking, all they want is somebody to listen to. And especially, you know, if you got young kids and they're home with the kids all day, they don't have another adult to talk to, they just need somebody to listen. And one of the best ways a husband can say, I love you, is to just listen. Yeah. Does that make sense, John?
2: Yes. Thank you.
0: You're welcome. God bless. How many kids do you have? You sound like you got young kids.
2: Two kids. Daughter's graduating this week. And the other one's in high school as well.
0: Oh, there you go. All right, very good. All right. Yeah, the best way you could show your wife you love her is just listen to her, my friend. Good luck on that. All right, let's go out to Ohio to Angel. Hello, Angel.
3: Hello. How are you this evening?
0: I am wonderful. What can I do for you?
3: I have a kind of a strange arrangement here. My fiancé, his mother died at birth. And then his father died when he was 2 years old.
0: Oh, my.
3: He only had one memory of him. He was raised by an uncle who was a very holy man. and who gave him everything.
0: Mm-hmm.
3: And so now he's an adult man, but it's almost like he sees me as some kind of mommy, you better do it.
0: Yeah.
3: And I'm like, I came from a big family,
0: mm-hmm.
3: and we both have previous marriages. My husband's dead and his wife died in an accident.
0: Oh my.
3: And his children died. So.
0: Oh my.
3: But he still, he only has one child left. But the attachment style that he has is something, if you don't do it for me, I'm going to pull away from you and not talk to you for 2 days. It's like a little kid going into the closet during a temper tantrum.
0: Yeah.
3: How do I...
0: Yeah, so that's the avoidant attachment style, and very understandable, especially with his early childhood background, right? Didn't have no close bonding with mom or dad, and man, that's a tough thing. And so you see how it plays out. Have you talked to him about that?
3: We've covered it many times, and he says he's trying to stop it, but then he falls right back into it if there's anything that makes him nervous or upset or he's worried.
0: Yeah.
3: He goes right back into it and it's just impossible. It's almost like, it's like dealing with an orphan and he doesn't want to talk about it.
0: Yeah. Right. And that's such a guy thing, right? That I can fix this on my own. I don't need any help from anybody, right? I'm kind of like John Wayne. I can ride in on my horse and shoot all the bad guys. Listen, and you said he's your fiance?
3: Yes.
0: Yeah.
3: And we keep repeating the same pattern. It's scary.
0: It's not going to change after you're married, for sure.
3: Right.
0: So you know clearly now what you're going to be getting into once you're married. You may want to suggest rather strongly that he needs some therapy and you'll go with him to figure out what's going on. And because this is, you need somebody who can really help him figure this out, because these are really serious wounds from childhood.
3: That
0: have really, and he's kind of living in a prison, right? So if you don't meet his needs, that's so painful for him that he's going to withdraw to protect himself. And now I withdraw. Now I'm alone for hours or days. And I'm separated from the person who I love most in the world, but it's because I'm so scared I'm going to keep getting hurt because I'm not getting my needs met. And he's not going to get this thing figured out on his own. So
3: he's definitely an orphan mind. He can't get that out of his head.
0: Yeah.
3: That he's left alone, and he's upset with the world, and if something happens, he can do it on his own, but then he gets really upset back at me. Like, he barks like a little kid. And I'm like, oh my gosh.
0: Yep.
3: I'm accustomed to this.
0: Yeah. Yeah. And you can understand it, right? I mean, God love him. I mean, he started out in this world really tough, and then his wife and kids were taken from him tragically. I mean, you could understand, right? That this is a dangerous world, man. You can get hurt really bad, even though you're a good guy. But he needs help. He needs some professional help to figure this out. And with the right professional help, I mean, he can learn how to live again. I mean, he's not really living well right now, right? He's kind of in this self-imposed prison and hypersensitivity and all that kind of thing. So,
3: can I ask you one question?
0: Yeah, for sure.
3: How can I bring his expectations down? I mean, his uncle was wealthy, and so whenever he asked his uncle for anything, it was like his uncle jumped, because that's all his uncle had, too. It was just him and his uncle.
0: Yeah.
3: And, I mean, it's like a little kid in the candy store that wants to buy the whole store.
0: Yeah.
3: Very scary. I mean, how do I manage? Can I bring his expectations down anyway? Or is he going to stay like this?
0: Yeah. Well, that's good. You know, his uncle didn't do him any favors, right? You don't do any favors to your kids by giving them everything they ask for.
3: He didn't.
0: Yeah. The idea is you've got to be able to talk to him and say, these expectations that you have are not reasonable. And it's just not how things can work. And it's certainly not how things can work with me, because, we've got limited resources and limited bandwidth and limited everything we got, right? And so, So I think I would encourage two things. One, he needs therapy with someone trained in emotionally focused therapy.
3: Okay.
0: And then ideally, someone who is also a marriage therapist who can do some pre-marriage work with the two of you. Because my counsel to you would be, I would hesitate to get into a marriage with him until he does some good work. And I'm sure he's a wonderful guy with a big heart and all kinds of wonderful qualities. But he's got, he's got this one flaw that's a really big one. It's a really big one. Yeah. So I would find it, and we'll put the link in the show notes on how to find someone trained in emotionally focused therapy. But the website is ICEEFT. Yeah, that's the International Center for Excellence in Emotionally Focused Therapy.com.
3: Great.
0: And they've got a button there that says find a therapist, and you put in your state or your zip code or your city or whatever, and then people who are trained in EFT pop up. And that's exactly what he needs, is somebody like that. And I think, you can put it in terms of, listen, I mean, I think we got some things we need to work out before we take this really big step. Have you set a date for your wedding yet?
3: Oh, yeah, we did, but I moved it back because...
0: Smart.
3: It just happens over and over almost every day.
0: Yeah.
3: I had four children, and then I never had to parent my children like this. I feel like I'm burning.
0: I got you. Yeah, Angel.
3: I'm going to take him to the circus and leave him.
0: Yeah. Very wise to postpone. God bless you for that. That takes an awful lot of courage. I've made that recommendation to lots of couples in the past. Almost none of them have followed my recommendation, and almost all of them became clients of mine a year after they were married. I said, oh, we're in trouble, Doug. We need help. I'm like, well, you didn't listen to me a year ago.
3: You waited a year?
0: Yeah. Sometimes it wasn't even a year. Sometimes it was a couple months. So, all right, Angel, listen, you love this guy. You want what's best for him. What's best for him is that he gets a professional help so he can free himself from this straitjacket, this emotional straitjacket that he's living in. And I think you can apply the correct persuasion to help him make that decision to do that.
3: Great. Should I ignore him when he does this?
0: I think you got to give him a space. And then when he calms down, you got to come back and say, you know what? This isn't working. This is not a strategy that's conducive to developing and fostering the love we have for each other. And that needs to stop. And if so you need some help to fix that. And here's what we're going to do. We're going to go talk to somebody who can help us. And maybe you need to, find the therapist, make the appointment, and say, listen, this isn't optional. This is not optional. Because it's going to be, marriage is tough enough. And if we bring in this kind of burden into it, the odds of us being successful and happy are really slim. So this is, if we're going to go forward with this marriage, this counseling is not optional. We have to do it.
3: Let me ask one more quick question. No mother, no sister, no women around him, generally speaking.
0: Yeah, that's tough. Yeah.
3: I mean, I married a guy with seven brothers before, and their mother was treated like she was something from Mars. I was the first girl in the family. I mean, they were hiding behind the couch.
0: Yeah. But you know what? Again, you're very wise to identify this as a potential problem, right? He doesn't know how to relate to women because he didn't have to relate to them in childhood. He didn't have sisters, mother. So you're right. I mean, that's another big caution area that you need to, that if you get, some pre-marriage counseling can help you work through that so that he understands the fact that he's got this blind spot on how to treat a woman. And he needs some education and training on how to do that because he didn't get it in childhood like most people did. So, Angel, you're right on in terms of your concerns. There's my advice. Get some pre-married counseling. Let's get him in with an EFT therapist who can help him kind of rebuild his life so he's more balanced and he's not quite as anxious and worried about life. God bless you, Angel. I got a break, but thanks for the call. Well, that's a tough situation right there. By golly, for sure. So you listen to Marriage Unhindered. I'm your host, Doug Hinder, licensed marriage and family therapist. Taking your calls, 888-914-9149. We're going to take a quick break. We'll be right back. Don't go away. There's more to come.
4: 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And we have to pick up the torch and fight for that every single day.
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0: Welcome back. I'm excited to welcome Mark Schwartzberger, the Relevant Radio lineup. He's a great guy. I've gotten to know him really well the past 2 weeks while he's been hanging around here. He's a remarkable story, and he's a real gift for connecting faith to everyday life, right? 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He'll be taking your calls, welcoming guests, and having the kinds of conversations that help us see God at work in our lives. And then at 1 p.m. Central, you'll also be able to hear the venerable Archbishop Fulton J. Sheen on his timeless program, Life is Worth Living. Hope you'll tune in and give both these programs a listen. They're both pure gold. So welcome back to Marriage Unhindered. I'm your host, Doug Hinder, licensed marriage and family therapist. Taking your calls, 888-914-9149. We're talking about attachment injuries in childhood and how they show up and can really compromise, you know, our ability to function well in adulthood, and especially in marriage, right? Which is where we need a strong, secure, well-balanced attachment. So now the last one we've got to talk about is what we call a disorganized attachment style. And a disorganized attachment is having extremely inconsistent behavior and difficulty trusting others. So this kind of bounces between avoidant and anxious, and it bounces a lot. The most common causes of a disorganized style is childhood trauma, neglect, or abuse, okay? Fear of their parents or a primary caregiver has robbed them of their sense of safety. Children with this attachment style are often confused. They just don't know where the safe place is. They generally live in situations where their caregivers are inconsistent and are often seen as sources of comfort and fear at the same time, which leads to these disorganized behaviors, all right? So signs, what signs? If you have a disorganized attachment style, well, you're being plagued by a fear of rejection. And rejection is a really difficult emotion to process, but you're constantly afraid of rejection. You have a hard time regulating your emotions. Your emotions are driving the bus. And let me say this, emotions are really bad bus drivers, okay? So these folks draw conclusions about their world based on how they feel, not based on reality. When they're in a positive emotional state, everything is great. And when they're in a negative emotional state, everything is terrible. Folks who struggle, who are very disorganized, have contradictory behaviors. This often shows up as a pull-push. These folks tend to pull you in and then push you away if you get too close. And when you're too far away, they get too anxious, they pull you back in, then they get scared, you're going to hurt them, and they push you away. These folks live with a high level of anxiety, they have difficulty trusting others, and they show both avoidant and anxious attachment styles. They bounce around between anxious, this pull and this push. So they're anxious and then they avoid, and then they're anxious and they avoid, right? This attachment style is often associated with some more serious mental health conditions, okay? Self-harm, mood disorders, personality disorders. These folks have a higher incidence of substance abuse, right? These folks suffer a lot. They are so insecure and so confused. They suffer a lot. These folks tend to have very unpredictable and confusing behavior in relationships. They may alternate between being aloof and not needing you to all of a sudden being very clingy and very emotional. While they desperately seek love, which we all do, they also push their spouses away because they have this fear of love, this fear of being hurt. They believe that they will always be rejected, but they don't avoid emotional intimacy. So they need to be intimate, they need to be well-loved, but they fear it, and so they reject it. So they really are caught in this no-win kind of whirlpool. They perceive their spouses to be unpredictable, and that they are the ones who behave in very unpredictable ways, okay? In their relationships, they continue to wrestle between the need for security and their fear of being hurt, right? All right, so if this is you, what should you do? First is recognize your pattern, okay? Learn more about it and when it shows up and why. What does your spouse do or say that triggers you, right? What's the trigger? This is really important for you to know what triggers you to pull your spouse in closer or to push your spouse away. It's a complicated pattern, but you got to know what the triggers are, right? And when that trigger happens, what did I believe it meant? What meaning did I attach to the event? Right? So something happened and I attach some meaning to it, which either triggers my anxiety or my desire to avoid. So what's going on? What are the triggers, right? What happens to me physically? These folks have a lot of physical responses to what goes on in their life. The stomach could turn, throat scratchy. Maybe they shake a little bit, or their hands, they feel it in their hands get tingly, right? You got to ask yourself, what do I do to protect myself? And is it actually working? Right? Am I actually able to protect myself, or is this thing not working? Is it dysfunctional because it's disorganized? And when I act to protect myself, does that hurt my spouse? The answer is yes, my spouse gets hurt when I act to protect myself. Okay, then what should I do differently next time? Okay, so those are the questions you need to ask to understand your pattern. Then once you get it figured out, talk with your spouse about it. Stop making your spouse responsible for your emotions. You've got to own the problem. You got to say something like, when my heart is feeling unsafe, my emotions take over and I act at the extremes. I'm just looking for reassurance that I'm loved. Okay? Make sure your spouse knows what's going on and that it's not your spouse's fault. It's yours. Be willing to call a timeout, be willing to walk away, and do what you need to do to calm down. Be willing to say, okay, I'm getting anxious, I got to calm down. Or I want to avoid, I got to calm down, I need a few minutes to recollect myself. Discuss how your spouse might be able to help you. You could say something like, well, when you say X, I hear Y, and then I get hijacked by my emotions. And then tell your spouse what you'd like him or her to do to help you get through that, okay? And then follow through with something like, I know you love me. I know my heart is safe with you, but sometimes my emotions just take over. During those times, I need to take a 30-minute break, but I need to be assured that you're still going to be here for me when I calm down and when I come back, okay? If it tends to be a significant problem, consider therapy. Again, emotionally focused therapist is what you need, and we're going to put the links to their site in our show notes. What should you do if you're married to somebody with this attachment struggle? Well, first thing I'd say is fasten your seatbelt because it's going to be a rough ride, okay? The goal for you is to be stable, predictable, calm, and honest, right? This disorganized attachment style means your spouse may experience closeness and conflict as both desired and threatening. It can be really difficult to live with a person who's suffering from a disorganized attachment style. Remember, your job, though, is not to fix your spouse. Your job is to stop feeding the fear cycle. Again, there's the word fear. They're acting this way out of fear. So you should be steady. Do not match your spouse's emotional intensity. If he or she panics, accuses, shuts down, or spirals, your best response is just to stay calm. Okay, say, I love you. I'm here. I'm not going to attack you, and I'm not going to leave you. But I also won't keep talking if we're going to hurt each other, okay? Reassure your spouse. When someone with attachment wounds feels threatened, correction can sound like rejection. Try this. Reassure, I love you, I'm committed to us and our marriage. Name the issue. This conversation is getting painful. Set the boundary. I will not continue if we're going to insult each other or if you're going to continue to insult me. And we're going to take a 30-minute break now, and then we're going to come back together, all right? Point three, stop arguing with the fear. When your spouse says something like, you don't care about me, don't start building a legal defense and explain all the reasons why your spouse is wrong, right? The wrong response would be, that's ridiculous. I do everything for you. The better response is, makes sense to me that you're feeling scared right now. I do care about you. I do love you, and I am here. What do you need from me at this moment? Do you need a hug? Do you need a kiss? What do you need? Okay. And then have a plan for emotional flooding. When conflict gets intense, the body can go into fight or flight. That makes calm problem solving much harder, right? The Gottman Institute describes flooding as a state where conflict overwhelms the nervous system, often leads to avoidance and shutdown, okay? Don't tolerate the destructive behavior. Have your boundaries. No name-calling, threats, intimidation, etc., right? Say something like, I care about your pain, but I will not stay in a conversation where I'm being attacked. I'll come back when we can speak safely to each other, all right? And then the other thing I'd say is you need to focus on self-care. It's difficult living with somebody who has a disorganized attachment style, so you need to get some exercise. You need to eat well. See a therapist yourself if you need some help on how to deal with a spouse who is very disorganized in their attachment. Have some friends. Enjoy some time out. Okay. Here's the deal. Dysfunctional attachment styles are not a life sentence. Change is possible. You can move from insecure attachment patterns to secure attachment patterns, especially if you're married to a supportive spouse. But it's really difficult, almost impossible to do on your own, which is why I always recommend for these folks an emotionally focused therapist. All right. I've got a couple callers I can't get to. Listen, please call in tomorrow. Monica will be here, as you know, and happy to take your calls, talk about whatever is troubling you. Let's do that tomorrow, okay? We always end, as you know, with a memorare for that couple that's got the greatest need. Going to have a big problem tonight. They're going to need a lot of help to get through it. Please join me. Remember, O most gracious Virgin Mary, that never was it known that anyone who fled to thy protection, implored thy help, or sought thy intercession was left unaided. Inspired with this confidence, we fly to thee, O Virgin of Virgins, our Mother. To thee do we come, before thee we stand, sinful and sorrowful. O Mother of the Word Incarnate, despise not our petitions, but in thy mercy hear and answer us. Amen. Thanks for being part of the show. Spread the word. Monica is here tomorrow. You don't want to miss that. It's always a great show. Have a good evening, everyone. Hope to see you tomorrow.
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16: 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Pope Leo XIV has concluded his apostolic journey to Spain with a capstone celebration in Barcelona. He presided over a solemn mass at the Basilica of the Sagrada Familia on the 100th anniversary of the death of Antoni Gaudí, the famed architect behind the Basilica's iconic design. The Pope also blessed the newly completed Tower of Jesus Christ, now the tallest church spire in the world, before a drone show lit up the sky with a portrait of Gaudí. Earlier in the day, he visited a local prison and the Abbey of Montserrat. Across the multi-city visit, papal events drew well over a million people, according to reports. President Trump is downplaying concerns raised by the new inflation numbers. Speaking from the Oval Office, he said he's not concerned when asked about today's consumer price index that showed May saw the biggest increase in 3 years.
17: I love the inflation. You know why? Because as soon as this war is over, you know, I can say it now, something you didn't know. Do you know we've been taking out millions of barrels of oil? Nobody knows it. You know who doesn't know about it? Iran, until right now.
16: Trump also pointed to the stock market and oil prices as signs the economy is doing well. Honda is recalling nearly 100,000 vehicles over a defect that could cause airbags to deploy unintentionally. Federal regulators say the issue affects several Accord models and the Acura TLX, though no injuries or deaths have been reported. And in sports, the NBA Finals pick up again tonight. The Spurs hope to even the best of seven series at 2 games apiece when they square off against the Knicks from Madison Square Garden in New York. Keeping you connected with the church and the world 24 hours a day and on the web at relevantradio.com. 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

0: 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And again, I will link to the show on Magis AI more. I've heard of people regularly using it now. And Father Robert Spitzer is the founder and president, along with author of numerous books, especially Bringing the Reasonability of Our Faith to the Culture. Father Spitzer, AI has become a leading concern for many people within the church. Pope Leo, in his encyclical that came out just a few weeks ago, Magnifica Humanitas, really points to the invisible infrastructure of these systems that are now being used behind government, companies, and even our own day-to-day engagement. And he's really pointing to the concern over the removal of human responsibility today surrounding AI. He talks about how we need to have a clearly defined understanding of every stage of AI and its design and development of these systems, so that we see how concrete these decisions are being made, but how AI isn't the final say. There are people who are developing and organizing it, and they need to take responsibility. But we also need to understand from a Catholic worldview what their worldview is and how they are shaping these technologies. So I'd love for you to just start with maybe that big picture of the invisible infrastructure that's there today that we've just rapidly adopted and that the Pope is saying we need to have concern about.
1: Yeah. So there's a lot of secular AIs out there, you know, ChatGPT, Claude, Grok, you know, I can name a whole list of them that are there. You have to remember that AI does not, you know, think like we think. It doesn't have any abstract ideas. It has no self-consciousness. It has no moral sensibility whatsoever. So it doesn't have a conscience. It certainly doesn't have any religious sensibility, no numinous interior experience. It certainly doesn't have transcendental desires for perfect truth, love, goodness, beauty, and home. Because all of those things require some kind of a transphysical agency, something beyond physical processes and structures in order to produce them. So the first thing we have to realize is AI is never going to be a friend. It's never going to be a confidant. It's, you know, of course, adults have no, you know, difficulty absorbing that notion, but a lot of our kids do. They just don't have a fully developed frontal cortex. They certainly don't understand intellectually the limits of AI.
0: Adults have a hard time as well, Father. I mean, I think there's a difficult distinction because we become so heavily reliant on it, both socially and for answers and solutions. I mean, it's phenomenal to see the way in which people have not just leaned into it, but almost brought it as a companion.
1: Oh, yeah. There's no doubt about it. I mean, people have done that, and I just wanted to make the distinction that from its inception, it is not anything like a human being and should not be treated like one. The second thing just to remember about AI as we get started is AI can simulate all those activities I just talked about very, very well. So it can simulate, you know, thinking, even though it doesn't think. AI, for example, is trained. It's trained to recognize patterns in data, recognize patterns in language, and then to make a prediction of what word, for example, should follow other words in a sentence, because it's got the training to do that. It knows, it gets training on how to search a database to find and to write about something that it has already seen, it recognizes from a database. So just remember that AI simulates our thinking, simulates our feelings, although it feels nothing, simulates our care, though it feels no care. It has no sense of it. It'll simulate our morality, our conscience, because, right, it'll make moral statements, but it has no internal conscience of any kind whatsoever, simulates religious sensibility, even simulates affection, and so forth, but it does none of it. Because it's so good at simulating these things, according to the training that it receives, of course, we can sort of get into the thought that maybe AI is like us. It is not like us in the least. It has no transphysical component. It has no curiosity, no affection, no care. It has no conscience. It has nothing. What AI will do is align to the preference of the user. So in other words, it's trained to align to what you, the user, are looking for. And so mm-hmm. once it perceives that, it will try and give you what you want, as it were.
0: Mm-hmm.
1: And so the second thing to think about is, even if you ask for suicide, it's mm-hmm. going to say, well, here are three fine methods to do this. It's not obviously going to have any qualm of conscience or any sort of empathy for you, the person who wants to commit suicide, or religious objections or conscientious objections to the contrary. So the next thing to kind of remember about AI is that when you're, you know, the trainer has the power. Just remember that. So,
0: yes.
1: In other words, if you've got a very secular trainer, and mm-hmm. most of the trainers, like 95% of, obviously, Magis AI is an exception, but if you've got 95% of these AIs are secular AIs with very secular training, then three things you're going to have to really keep your eye on. You can use Magis AI to identify these things by comparing the answer Magis AI gives you with what a secular AI gives you. But the main thing is, number one, remember the old logical adage, there are far more errors of omission than commission. So what is the AI leaving out of this solution? So remember, the AI gives a summary of what it thinks will be relevant data for your preference to be fulfilled. Now, when it does so, it does it on the basis of the training it has. So if it's trained to sort of put religious priorities as low, or evidence for God, Jesus, life after death, and so as low, or evidence for some kind of, you know, emotional health results that are, you know, show that Christian morality is a good thing, if that's rated low on the spectrum of an evidence search, or, you know, I don't know, one political party over another political party, one gets ranked higher than another one, or it actually aligns itself to its perceptions of what we might call mainstream cultural morality, rather than any form of principles or conscience whatsoever, then you got to imagine that the answers that it's going to be giving about 90% of the time in these critical areas, the areas of God, religion, morality, politics, culture, anything that, you know, is right at the top of the line, the categories of cultural discourse about love and freedom and personhood and so forth, all of these things, you can expect, now, first and foremost, you can expect definite secular skews there. In other words, it will favor the evidence that the trainer has told it to favor and disfavor the evidence that it's not. You can imagine what a secular person's going to mm-hmm. say, right? They're not going to favor God. They're not going to certainly favor Jesus. They're mm-hmm. certainly not going to favor the Catholic Church. They're certainly not going to favor, you know, the Catholic Church's moral teaching, etc. I can tell you, it's definitely going to favor one political party over against another. Maybe Grok, Elon Musk might favor another political party. But most of those secular AIs are going to favor one political party over another. And so when you put it all out there, you've got a lot of skewing that's going to happen, skewing toward the secular, skewing toward what I would call liberal mainstream, you know, kind of morality, cultural conceptions, you know, norms, you know, manners, etc. Secondly, watch out, as I said, there are more errors of omission than commission. So it's not just the skewing. There's a lot of data that will deliberately be left out. In other words, you can train it to ignore whole areas of data, you know, unless the question is about it. So ignore the God part unless somebody asks a question about God and so forth and so on. So again, you can come out with radically different answers from what a Catholic might ordinarily believe, and you can expect to be mainstreamed again toward cultural views of morality, God, religion, politics, etc. The third thing that just has to be looked at very seriously are hallucinations and falsities. The trouble with the secular AIs is they're not forced to look at a restricted database to make sure, you know, that what they're, when they do an internet search, like at Majus AI, it just can't, the AI can't make a random internet search. It has to search first what's in our Majus AI database. So we've got about 4,000 pages of data in that database about the Catholic Church's teaching, the evidence for God, the evidence for Jesus, life after death, transphysical soul, you know, the Catholic Church, the Holy Eucharist, Mary, the Church's moral teaching, the Catholic's doctrinal teaching, spiritual life, forming a spiritual life, moral teaching, you know, et cetera, et cetera. All those things are there. So when the AI goes and searches the internet, it has to align to our primary database, which means it's not going to be saying, oh, well, here are five recommendations for how you can sleep with your girlfriend and you can make it a more fulfilling experience. Obviously, an AI like Majus is not going to go there, but a secular AI will go there. And as I said, it's just going to try and align to what it thinks you want. So, you know, again, I don't have to talk about the horrible cases of suicides that have happened. I don't have to tell you about the horrible cases of self-harm that have happened, you know, and certainly ways of getting attention where almost rebellious behavior is recommended by the AI and so forth. These are things to be concerned about. But also, there are just tons of hallucinations. So, I mean, I was looking up a thing on the Shroud the other day, and I just thought, well, I'll put in the ChatGPT and see what it says. Gosh, there were so many errors in that thing, I couldn't believe it. But, I mean,
0: go to Magis AI. It'll be accurate, right?
1: Yeah. So I just was just going to say, you know, what might be good for users to do is if you're using AI all the time, but you're into this area of religion, you know, and I mean it from all vantage points, God, Jesus, life after death, right, the church, you know, the Eucharist. If you're in any of those religious areas, if you're in any of these moral areas, abortion, euthanasia, transgenderism, homosexual lifestyle, etc., just look, if you check an AI and you want an answer on a secular AI, just download the Majus AI. It's free. Just download it free of charge and just look up the answer that you just got, or I mean, ask the question that you just asked of the secular AI and compare the two answers. I think if you're in those really critical seven areas, you will be shocked at what's being left out, what is being hallucinated and are just dead wrong, and what, of course, has been the skew, what's winding up being at the bottom of the list and how the answer is ranked and how the summaries are made.
0: And you might be surprised, too, because the answers that you receive on your Grok or ChatGPT might be different from the answers that a secular person receives. Now, you might be asking the same question, but because of your search history and your research on AI, that answer will be skewed in a more religious, moral viewpoint for you and a secular viewpoint for someone else. So the truth isn't necessarily the truth here.
1: Well, it's also, even if it's skewed to answer your preferences, just remember there are absolute categories in which, you know, the AI has been trained. And so it's not going to violate its own parameters.
0: Yes.
1: So if it's trained to pick secular stuff first and, you know, sacred stuff second, you know, or if it's trained to favor, you know, a particular moral point of view first and, you know, the Christian moral point of view second, even though your search history looks like you prefer the other, it's still going to give you the dominant thing, you know, that it's searching for. So you really want to check your answers out. And what I would say is Majus AI will give you a really good check on what's not being told to you or what's, you know, actually incorrect in the answers that you get or what's actually being, as I say, leaned when the argument is put together. It skews in the direction of the secular rather than the sacred, you know, even though it's trying to fulfill your religious preference.
0: Father Robert Spitzer is my guest today here on Trending. He's the founder and president of the Majus Center. We're linking to online, but I'm also throwing out there, check out MajusAI.com. It is a fantastic resource if you're looking for learning more about your Catholic faith or looking at the lens of the world with a Catholic worldview. MajusAI.com is that resource. Father Spitzer, in Pope Leo XIV's recent encyclical on AI,

0: as a whole very seriously. So he's looking at biotech sort of as an incidental, but he's trying to include it in what he's saying about AI. In other words, every time he talks about AI, he then ups the ante to technology in general. So biotech, quantum tech, all the various kinds of social media techs, all the techs that go into, what we might call cognitive awareness, cognitive psychology, things of that nature. Those things, he's talking about them as well. So he's including this as, we can no longer just go in and mindlessly trust these technologies or mindlessly apply these technologies. We're going to have to get our arms around them, and we're going to have to apply ethics from without, because none of these technologies, although there are ethical parameters like MAD that should be applied to their use, both from the standpoint of humaneness as well as religion, as well as, just moral conscientious, application, all these things, what Pope Leo is saying is you just can't mindlessly apply them and think, oh, this is going to be just fine.
1: It's because morally neutral, you could get no long-term output.
0: That's right, and we need to start forming groups, as he says, to get ethical consensus on these things and their use. And I think in that respect, he's right. He doesn't talk about just how to form these groups, but he does go down the line and say, okay, in education, we need to get an ethical consensus here and here.
1: I think that it would be good to come back on this, because this starts to walk into the realm of what people refer to as transhumanism. So how are we morphing together modern technologies and the human person, from medical solutions to, as for a lack of better words, the upgrades of the human person? So we'll come back with Father Robert Spitzer, looking further at what he sees are some of the most keen insights from Pope Leo XIV on AI and also transhumanism, and that's the morphing and the implementation with medical technology today. We'll be right back. That's Father Robert Spitzer. Check out his closed AI source that's Catholic and very helpful. Check it out, magisai.com.
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6: Father Robert Spitzer, founder and president of the Magi Center, author of countless books, really showing the reasonability of our faith and often leaning into the science. And right now we're looking at technology. Pope Leo XIV, as I'm sure you heard, wrote his first papal encyclical on artificial intelligence. And in that, he also talks about transhumanism. And we're shifting gears here to focus a little bit on the transhumanist side, because with AI comes the idea of updates or upgrades to the person. Father Spitzer, you mentioned one of your primary moments in the encyclical that stood out to you had to do with this conversation surrounding biotech and medicine, and that really slides into the morphing of the human person and technology, that we're on this unique precipice right now where people are really not just looking, as we used to the future of medicine and technology as a hopeful solution for solving a cure, but almost as an end in and of itself for how we will live, with certain diseases, or how we will live in a way that elevates and creates almost a superhuman today.
7: Yeah, that's right. And as you're pointing out, transhumanism is trying to use technology to amplify the natural human person, not only cognitionally, but also in terms of lifespan and in terms of, well, actually athletic capabilities and a variety of other things. So physical attributes, mental attributes, but of course it can even be there to modify emotional responses, to turn you into a Mr. Spock, as it were. Mm-hmm. So there's all kinds of things that can be done. Of course, everybody wants a neural link, so that AI can then amplify my cognitive powers and my memory powers. And, you know, I know that Elon Musk and others are really working not only on a neural link that will help, for example, people who have eye problems to be able to see better. Those kinds of neural links are perfectly fine, of course, because they're just curing a disease. But there is also a whole area where people do want to develop superhumans. I'll just start with about five of them, and you can kind of get the idea that we may have to spend a lot of money in the future trying to keep up with the Joneses in the most remarkable way. And, of course, it's not going to do anything in particular for our souls, for our afterlife, for our capacity to love, for our conscience, for our religion and our religious sensibility and our obedience to God and so forth and so on. It's going to basically get you some advantages in the world, and those advantages may or may not be necessary to really help humanity to survive. My view is right now, the technologies we have without linking them to humanity, you know, can help us to get crops that'll work. It'll help us to get energy supplies as our population increases. But of course, our population is not going to increase after about 2051. It's going to implode in the developing world. That'll cause a whole lot of problems, but that's another story for another time. In other words, I think a lot of this neural stuff that's going to happen, the Neuralink stuff and the biotech stuff that's going to happen, it's there to make people more competitive in a worldly sense, but it's not going to be there to really help, you know, human needs. The technology we have right now can be implemented without hooking it up to a human being to make a human being sort of a super, you know, transformed human, and so forth. And as I've said before, all the stuff that really matters, your soul, religion, you know, God, your relationship with God, morality, et cetera, those things are not going to be enhanced by Neuralinks. It's going to be your capacity. So let's take a look at what's going on. The first thing, of course, is genetic engineering. It's been around for a while. Up to now, there have been real significant, what I might call restraints that have been put in place both legally and through just an honor code system, where you can't just be harvesting fetuses and then, you know, taking body parts and using them. But I have to be honest with you, this is violated all the time. Of course, in outside of the United States, even in Europe, there is now, you know, fetal harvesting for tissue and things of that nature. And eventually, with embryonic stem cell research, let's face facts. You know, one of the big, huge offshoots of doing this and fertilizing all of these eggs and looking at the resultant, zygotes that are being test tube created is to do a genetic sequencing of them and to see which ones have come out in an ideal fashion for, you know, not just to avoid disease, but which ones are likely to have superior, you know, mental qualities, athletic qualities, and so forth going forward. So again, the Pope only touches on these things in his consideration of technology, but when you bring up the transhumanism question, the more we allow that, you know, genie out of the bottle, if I can put it that way, the more we're going to have to face the fact that there's going to be tremendous pressure. You know, people are going to want to use in vitro fertilization to do fetal to do a zygote selection or even embryonic selection going forward. And so, number one, we got to keep those restraints in place because if we don't, we're going to have people who are very wealthy and can afford to create for themselves and their children a kind of a superhuman competitiveness in a culture that is economically in competition. So that's going to be a problem. Of the rich are going to definitely get richer and more powerful, and the poor are definitely going to get poorer and less powerful. So we should be very careful there. AI Neuralinks, you know, right now the AI Neuralink is not there. It's probably many years away, but people are desperately working to try and get some kind of AI enhancement, computer enhancement, you know, that they, you know, will be able to basically make accessible, let's say, an AI database or even AI answers by simply thinking these things, making recourse to a large database and so forth. This, of course, I don't have to tell anybody, gives rise to the problem of the evil genius, right? You know, the guy who is sitting down there and he not only has, you know, capabilities to refer to all this database and get all this data, but you know that AI can certainly much more efficiently, you know, break codes and get into systems. And, you know, I'm not kidding, you know, just go into banking systems, electrical systems, you know, plumbing systems, whatever, you know, might be right now. We think it's closely guarded, but when you have AI searching, you know, to try and find out how to unlock these systems, it can do in an hour what, you know, would have formerly taken us weeks and weeks and weeks to do. Well, now it's just like available and you can start thinking through it and shutting down systems and, you know, Brave New World, right, can come out of that. And then you're going to have to, of course, get geniuses who are good guys. So you're going to give the Neuralinks to a bunch of, as it were, good people who can use AI in a proper and ethical, conscientious, and religious way. Mm-hmm. And so they're going to have to combat, the bad guys, as it were. And then in the whole process of these developments, again, we always, and the Pope is cognizant of this very clearly, we have to be, cognizant of the fact that people who have a lot of wealth and a lot of potential mm-hmm. to develop these things themselves and use it, not just in their organizations, but in their own personal lives, they get the advantage. The poor people who don't get the advantage. I'm not saying that we all have to, go to the lowest common denominator, but I think, we don't want to be creating major classed societies again, where you really have the very, very, very advantaged over against the very, very, very disadvantaged, where we have that split going on in a way that's pretty significant. And you can say, Spitzer can go develop his own AI and make his own neural links or something. We can't do that. We can't be saying, well, I'm safe. I can protect myself. I think we really do have to have regulations in place, as the Pope mm-hmm. has said. But it is a transhumanistic effort. It's out mm-hmm. there alongside biotech, cognitive science today. Again, there's all these orientations for how we can, cognitively amplify ourselves. Well, we just talked about AI, but through other kinds of systems to give us, almost immediate facility for not only our own databases, but the databases of other people. Mm-hmm. And I don't have to say, the privacy issues. Kids are naive, right? They put their own private information all over the place, as well as their parents and friends and everything else, right on, it's right out for everybody to see. Practically everything, maybe except the Social Security number, but probably sometimes that too. So what you're dealing with, of course, is all, if you can, train the AI to just sweep up this stuff and give you access to it. And, I don't have to tell you, you can violate privacy right and left. You can get mm-hmm. into everybody's heads and you can be so manipulative to people. You can have just the right answer, for them to, as they're consulting their own accounts of, their own Google accounts or whatever, you can be helping out. If you hack that, account, you can hack them and manipulate them like there's nobody's business going forward. Because, of course, the more data you make available, private data you make available on the web, can and will be used against you and not in a court of law. Mm. So, again, I don't want to scare the pants off of people, but I just want to say is, we have to be, as the Pope says, exceedingly cognizant of these things, and we have to have ethical mm-hmm. restraints. The government right. has to be involved in those ethical restraints. We cannot allow companies to do this on a self, regulated way.
6: Or be selling our surveillance, the surveillance they're taking of people to the government to use against its own people.
7: Yeah, absolutely the case. And all of these things are there. I think, as I said, the Pope has looked at these transhumanistic things. But at the end of the day, if you've got some people who have the access, some people who do not, that's a problem. But even the people who have access to transhumanistic technologies, the problem will become, as Pope Leo, intimates, is that they can become, honestly, emotional morons and, mm-hmm. moral morons and religious morons. In other words, they can be so restricted and narrow into a certain area of cognitive, skills or athletic skills or whatever it may be, that all the things that make them truly human, right? So if you've got, I don't want to say moron in the sense of demeaning anybody. What I just want to say is if you become super challenged and super restricted emotionally and morally and religiously and transcendentally and caring wise, in other words, your capability for love and care in the genuine Christian sense and so forth, if you start becoming super, super restricted, you know, in order to make room for all of this cognitive stuff that you're going to put as your first priority, you could be creating monsters. And of course, I hate to say it, you could be a monster, and you might not even know that you're a monster. And so again, it, you know, Pope Leo doesn't put it in the dramatic terms that I do, but what I'm trying to say to people is what the Pope is saying about being exceedingly cognizant about these things, even the transhumanistic things, we should be taking him very, very seriously because these are matters that need, you know, to be discussed. And of course, he goes into working conditions, loss of jobs, ethical transference of jobs. He talks about, you know, warfare that is being controlled by AI without human, proper human restraint, all kinds of other things that are really important ethical problems as well. It's worth going into that encyclical, but take his advice seriously. He doesn't give a lot of concrete suggestions about how to implement these things, but he sure does talk about what we need to do. We need to do it together. We need to form an ethical consensus, and we have to impose that consensus on those who are developing the AIs, both nationally and internationally. So that's the challenge before us.
6: And we can't sit here and think that, oh, well, that's up to major corporate business owners and up to the creators of AI, because they don't care. Unless you have someone who has a very, very devout faith, they are using a tool that they are able to sell, that they're able to weaponize, that they're able to grow, that they're able to make money off of. And so the viewpoint of AI is not the viewpoint that the church has, a viewpoint of the dignity of the human person. I think there's a real warning both in AI and transhumanism to us people of faith that we don't place our hope and goal of life based on forthcoming or underdeveloped technologies that could be gone or could be weaponized against us. We still need to be able to be competent and able to complete tasks and look at a workforce in the future that may or may not continue to have AI as available to us. So I think much to be said, and I'm so glad, Father, that you joined me kicking off this series on AI and Pope Leo's look into how we navigate this from transhumanism to artificial intelligence. You can find Father Spitzer and his work. He's the founder and president of the Magus Institute. I really want to direct people to magisai.com. That's spelled M-A-G-I-S-A-I.com. It's a great resource if you do want to utilize AI, but it is fully vetted by Father Spitzer. And he, through Magus AI, helps us to learn a lot about our faith and have the data and the good research behind topics such as gender ideology and abortion, but find the studies that are out there that can be used to combat in a scientific argument, but also with a faith-filled perspective as well, because we can't always find those studies. So be sure to check it out, magisai.com. That's M-A-G-I-S-A-I.com. I'll be right back here on Trending, looking at where to find a spouse, questions about that, and Jesse Ridgway and his wife Ashley had an abortion last week, very public, and he continues to double down publicly on having had it and saying he's normal, so he's glad he wasn't aborted, but his child wasn't. More on that in just a moment.

0: chemical abortions, less surgical abortions. The dynamic in the abortion industry is changing. So where the pro-life movement is going to have to go is getting out and being the church and putting forward a good witness, really reaching the heart of the people.
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2: Hello, this is Archbishop Thomas Winsky of the Archdiocese of Miami, Florida. Let us pray. Remember, O most gracious Virgin Mary, that never was it known that anyone who fled to thy protection, implored thy help, or sought thy intercession, was left unaided. Inspired with this confidence, I fly to thee, O Virgin of Virgins, my Mother. To thee do I come, before thee I stand, sinful and sorrowful. O Mother of the Word Incarnate, despise not my petitions, but in thy mercy, hear and answer me. Amen.
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6: 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Mark is a Catholic convert, husband, father of seven, former Wall Street analyst, and he has a unique Catholic take on everyday life. You'll also hear Life is Worth Living with Venerable Archbishop Fulton Sheen at 1 p.m. Central. 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I did want to make a brief comment here. We are in ordinary time now. We had a couple major solemnities and feast days following the Easter season. We went from Ascension to Pentecost to we had everything, including the celebration of Corpus Christi. There's been a good momentum since Lent. Now we're in the humdrum of ordinary time. What does that mean? I want to challenge you. Don't wait for Christmas and Lent to be Catholic. Ordinary time is a return to the process of us moving through the humdrum of our day, our day-to-day, to the end goal of eternity. So what perspective shift needs to occur for you? Are you going to wait until Advent or Lent to go to confession again? How about you put it on your schedule? How about you make some concrete routines? Maybe you hit daily Mass a couple times a week. Perhaps you look at the calendar of Catholic saints and there are a few who really stand out to you, and you put them on your calendar to celebrate. You go to Mass that day of a chosen name saint. Maybe you go on your baptismal day to celebrate your baptism. I celebrated mine this Sunday. It was kind of cool because it was Corpus Christi. We tried to have a little something special to eat on our saints' names days and baptism days and just recognize it for we're born from above. This is a significant of our baptism, that we are made for God and receive profound salvific grace. Another neat thing to make sure you're not just Catholic during Christmas and Lent is plan a pilgrimage. I know here in Southern California, many of us love St. Michael's Abbey. It's a great place to go, not just visit the beauty of the Norbertines, but also to visit a really beautiful church. It's stepping away from the world and time. And so maybe there's a really neat church within a couple hours of you that you can make a big deal about going to see. Our Lady of Champion is in Wisconsin. That's another place. One of the things that's on my bucket list over the next couple of months is to really start introducing my children to religious life, for them to see in the flesh and not just read about the wonderful stories of saints who are nuns, but to see nuns in their habit. So I know we have some missionaries of charity not too far away. I want my girls to see that, for that to be a everyday normal thing for them, and that religious life isn't just for the few. So those are just a couple thoughts. I would love to hear from you if you have some neat ways to break up ordinary time so that we don't just fail to be Catholic and wait for the big seasons of Advent, Christmas, and Lent. Okay, so I received a question from Minnie, who's listening in Arkansas. She said, "Hello, Timory. I love your show, and one of them was about dating. Do you have any trustable Catholic websites or any recommendations for young adults who are seriously trying to find their future spouse? I really appreciate in advance your answer." Okay, Minnie, I did an episode maybe 2 months ago with the founder of Candid Dating. I highly recommend Candid Dating. It is a Catholic virtual speed dating program. So maybe you're one of those who you think that you can't find anyone to date or any normal Catholics in your area, where Candid Dating does a great job of matching people up, hosting speed dating events. You can find them online, candiddating.net. And what's neat, I'm linking to them. Their virtual speed dating events can be both associated with a particular geographical area or also widespread across the country. So check out Candid Dating. I think that's a great resource. And I'm going to link to the episode I did with founder Taylor O'Brien. She has an awesome story about how she broke off an engagement, about founding Candid Dating, and about the success stories of people who are dating and getting married after doing these virtual Catholic speed dating events with them. So that's candiddating.net. And just a thought or two, if you're single, I think these are really key. Make sure you're still having fun. Give of yourself to volunteer. Make sure that you are being inconvenienced during your single years. So living with other people is a really great way to be inconvenienced so that you don't turn in on yourself and become my way or the highway. So you don't become a workaholic. And grant, yes, you can do that with having other people around, but be intentional as a Catholic about leaning into in real life, as the younger folks say today, in real life relationships. And finally, go to daily Mass. I know we can all say we're busy, but you will really see down the road that these were those formative years that you could have taken greater advantage of. Go to daily Mass. Make it a part of your routine. Okay, so I am struck by arguments people make that it's okay that I'm born and alive. That was my mom and dad's choice for me, but their child wasn't going to come out normal, so they justify killing the baby. Last week, and we're going to link to the episode if you want a full rundown of what happened, YouTuber Jesse Ridgway and his wife Ashley publicly announced that they decided to quote-unquote terminate, to have an abortion. Now, this has been a series of very public live-streamed content from them sharing the results of their genetic test, from them sharing the results of another test that was done regarding what they found out is that there's a strong likelihood, there are a lot of markers that indicate their baby very likely, who they were expecting in just a few months here in the fall, that this baby very likely has Down syndrome. And I say very likely because I have seen so many times women in crisis situations, such as a genetic test or a diagnosis of Down's in utero, and those babies at times are born perfectly healthy. So this has really received a very public backlash online. Surprisingly so. In fact, I think people were less than charitable at times toward Jesse Ridgway and his wife Ashley, who, yes, chose to do something horrible and wrong. So just a reminder that we are charitable in our engagement. These people chose to do something because it is normal and legal to do so today. But there are a few things that have stood out in this story that I want to circle back to. One, if you didn't know this, I mentioned this last week, but it's really important. When a genetic test is done in utero, and by the way, I don't do genetic testing. Most pro-life people don't do genetic testing. It has an 85% false positive rate. So in other words, when a genetic test comes back saying, hey, these are some indicators of things that could be wrong. Again, could be wrong. It's not a true diagnosis. 85% of the time, it's wrong. It's when it says this could be wrong. I think that's key, first of all. Now, we're basing today in our society the choice to abort on a test that is an indicator of a possibility, not a defined diagnosis. I've also seen phenomenal development of little human beings in utero because that's what babies are doing. They are rapidly developing their hearts, their lungs, and just think about those final weeks and their lung capacity. So why are we killing babies during the most pivotal season of growth, protected within the womb where they're supposed to be safe? Well, Jesse Ridgway and his wife Ashley indicated that when they found out that in the United States, the majority of babies are aborted, that helped them to determine that this was okay. So just because someone else kills a baby that might have Downs, they thought they could. Now, this is the clincher. Jesse Ridgway has been speaking out as there has been massive criticism toward him and his wife for aborting their baby. And then he said this over the weekend after he went on a very long live stream. He said, I'm glad my dad didn't terminate me. I'm using clean language here. He says, I'm glad my dad didn't terminate me, but I'm normal. What? Who's to determine who's normal? Does that take a particular shape, size, diagnosis? Would it have been okay to kill him point blank if suddenly he develops some sort of disease? If he's incapacitated, if he loses a limb? What determines normal? Should we only allow normal people to live today? You see, this abortion is the epitome of big people picking on little people because babies are a different size. They have a different level of development. They come in a different environment, one which is enclosed and we can't just look at unless maybe your bump is large or you go, oh yeah, I think that's a human in there. And because they have a different degree of dependency. Because they're more dependent than I am or you are, we think that's okay. I know a lot of my generation, the millennials, who are still dependent on their parents for food, shelter, decision making. So who's to determine what is normal? You see, when we have made abortion legal, we think it's justifiable because other people are doing it and the government says it's okay. I do want to mention the same time here. I think there's this trend happening right now with very public stories surrounding pregnancy and abortion, and we need to not be fooled. It is very attractive right now to talk about infertility, to talk about the very longed for motherhood, about baby things. You have this huge trend of one of the top podcasters in the nation, Alex Cooper, has been known for the podcast Call Her Daddy, that has been very, very barbaric in its content. And now suddenly she's doing mommy content because she's pregnant. You see, this is why we love what we do here at Relevant Radio, because we tell you the truth about different seasons, infertility, loss of family life, versus here you're having the world capitalizing on infertility to sell likes.
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